0: Cubs' personal belongings and vital infrastructure are all gone. She's called on the provincial and federal governments to help with recovery. This is the second Indigenous community in Ontario to suffer a catastrophic loss during this wildfire season. The entire community of Namegusisagagun burned to the ground this week, sending residents fleeing in boats. An airlift operation is also underway to evacuate residents of the Yabmatung First Nation due to a nearby wildfire. 192 fires are burning across northern Ontario. Dozens are out of control. Calgary police say hundreds of officers, backed by volunteers, aircraft, and now the RCMP, are searching for an 11-year-old boy with autism. Parker has been missing since Thursday. Scott Gutterson is the acting staff sergeant with Calgary Police.
1: Right now, we're looking at an area that our searchers have either completed or soon will complete, roughly the same size as about 2,500 football fields. That is the size that we're talking about. That's a circle that's about a kilometer, well, larger than a kilometer and a half in diameter. That's the scope of what we're dealing with now.
0: Gutterson is asking Calgarians to check small spaces on their properties where he could be hiding. Parker is 4'11" with short brown hair and brown eyes. He was last seen shirtless with dark shorts, dark shoes, and black noise-canceling headphones. He is nonverbal and frightened by strangers. Anyone who sees him should not approach, but keep an eye on him and call 911. The U.S. military has launched another round of strikes on Iran after a deadly weekend for American military personnel in the Middle East. At least two, but possibly three, U.S. troops were killed in an Iranian attack on a base in Jordan, while an Iranian drone has indirectly caused the death of another in northern Iraq. Kate Fisher has more from Washington.
2: In its eighth straight night of attacks, the US says it launched more than 5 hours of airstrikes on Iran's Revolutionary Guard in retaliation for Friday's killing of American troops in Jordan. The US military's Central Command said the barrage was also designed to degrade Iran's ability to control the Strait of Hormuz by hitting coastal surveillance and air defense facilities, maritime capabilities, and missile and drone storage sites. And again today, Iran targeted sites in Gulf states like Jordan, those allied to the US. Separately, another US service member was killed in action on Saturday in northern Iraq during a controlled detonation of a downed Iranian attack drone. Kate Fisher for CBC News, Washington.
0: Spain has claimed the 2026 FIFA World Cup, beating Argentina with a single goal in extra time. This is the Spanish men's team's second World Cup win, and it could have been the Argentine men's team's fourth. People in Argentina are still celebrating a match that likely caps off Lionel Messi's World Cup career. Manuel Rueda is in the soccer superstar's hometown.
3: Here in Rosario, hundreds of fans have come out to the city's main monument to celebrate the end of the World Cup by launching fireworks, playing drums, and waving Argentine flags. Now, even though this was a bittersweet day for Argentina, with their team losing in overtime to Spain, what many people here say is that they are very pleased with their team's performance. That it's not every day that you make the final of the World Cup, or even make two finals in a row, which was what Argentina did. Fans are also grateful to Lionel Messi for his years of service to Argentina's national team, and are here to thank him, because many believe this will be his last ever game at a World Cup. Manuel Rueda for CBC News in Rosario, Argentina.
0: That is your World This Hour for CBC News. I'm Kaz Boivin.
4: Hi, I'm Danielle Edwards. Here is your weather forecast from Environment Canada. Cloudy conditions in the forecast tonight. Sky should clear up later in the evening, however. Winds 20 gusting to 40 kilometers an hour and lows in the low teens overnight. For Monday, sunny skies expected with light winds up to 20 kilometers an hour, highs in the low to mid-20s, feeling like the high 20s with the humidity. Clear skies with a bit of fog rolling in for some parts Monday night, with temperatures cooling off.
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6: Yes, we need the police to come out to Perryland Detention Center. I don't know what's going on outside. They just told me to call.
7: Okay, you don't know what's going on?
6: No, sir. I think they're doing fireworks.
5: There's a 911 call on the 4th of July a year ago, around 11 p.m., Alvarado, Texas, about an hour outside of Dallas.
6: Yes, sir.
5: The woman calling works at the Prairieland Detention Center. She's at the front desk there. And she's calling because a bunch of people have suddenly shown up outside wearing black, some in masks, lined up on the other side of this long barbed wire fence. They're setting off fireworks. It's really loud. This facility is a detention center for ICE, full of people being held on immigration charges. Somebody in the crowd outside has a megaphone, starts calling out to the detainees inside. Esperanza, hope, you are not forgotten. More fireworks go up.
6: Oh, somebody's trying to get in. Can you hurry up and send somebody?
7: Yes, ma'am. Someone's trying to get in.
6: They outside walking the perimeter. I don't know, sir.
7: Okay. All right. We got them en route. Okay. Call us back if anything changes.
6: Okay. Bye-bye.
7: Bye.
5: A police officer rushes out to the facility, Lieutenant Thomas Gross from the Alvarado PD. As soon as he switches on his siren, the dash cam activates in his car and his body cam turns on. He turns into the Prairieland parking lot, and in the car headlights, you can see somebody has sprayed ice on a guard shack. Then as he pulls up, he sees somebody running in front of his car.
8: Hey, stop!
5: He jumps out of the car, drawing his gun in one hand, walkie-talkie in the other. And this next thing happens almost immediately, just 6 seconds after he gets out of the car. I'm hit, he yells. He's shot in the upper shoulder, by his neck. He fires back, 3 times. The shooter runs off and hides in a field. Sunfire field, actually. They're all around the detention center. Then cops of all sorts arrive. Local police, sheriff's office, Texas Rangers, and they start arresting people. Some are on the streets, walking nonchalantly away, as if they just happen to be here. They are not involved. They have backpacks, which the cops try to search.
9: Take out the goddamn backpack.
10: Coming, Sam.
9: If you move, you will be shot. Do you understand me? I am taking off your backpack.
5: Everybody's on edge because an officer's been shot. The police officer, it turned out he was not badly hurt. The bullet entered his shoulder, came out his back, just below his neck. He was released from the hospital later that night. The guy who shot the cop had disappeared into the sunflower field. He hid there for a whole day. Eventually, some friends snuck him out. They were all caught. What happened that night on the 4th of July, 1 year ago, it all ended up in court. It became this major trial where 2 very different stories were told. The defendants say this was a protest gone wrong. Nobody was supposed to get shot. In other words, this was like tons of other anti-ICE protests that had been happening all over the country outside ICE facilities, where people gather and make noise to communicate with detainees. But the FBI director, Kash Patel, had a different view. Here he is talking to Fox News host Larry Kudlow.
11: This was a coordinated, planned attack by dozens of individuals to murder police officers. And Larry, a police officer was actually shot in the neck. These guys came and staged a scene at a detention center using fireworks, then brought in long guns and rifles. They were kitted out in bulletproof vests and masks and opened fire at law enforcement.
5: Patel was confident who was behind this.
11: This is breaking news, Larry. Just hours ago, a grand jury indicted 2 members of an Antifa-affiliated cell. 20 individuals have been charged so far, but the key here is for the first time, we have charged these 2 individuals with material support to terrorism for their involvement in Antifa. And yes, Antifa exists. It's a terrorist organization.
5: To Larry Kudlow, the Fox host, interviewing him. That made a lot of sense.
12: So let's just one more moment on that. People on the left and the far left say that Antifa doesn't exist. It's a state of mind, blah, blah, blah, blah. I mean, if they're not real, then how come 2 people were indicted? They have to be real. It's not a state of mind.
5: Soon, 13 more people were charged with material support to terrorists. The indictment in this case, saying this was the work of a North Texas Antifa cell. This came out a month after Charlie Kirk's assassination. You may remember in that shooting, a bullet casing was etched with the words, "Hey, fascist, catch." And a big part of the administration's response back then was to target Antifa as a domestic terror group in a national security memo, setting policy for the entire federal government. This Texas case, with these defendants, was a chance for the administration to lay out their best argument that Antifa is, in fact, a terror group, operating here and now in the United States. And, okay, just stepping back for a second. Right now in America, whether you believe or not that Antifa even exists is tied to a whole other set of beliefs. And just to generalize here for a second, Blue America says Antifa does not exist as an actual functioning organization. Lots of reporting backs this up. And going into this trial, the administration has not been able to point to any leaders or infrastructure or any of the normal things that a terror group has. Meanwhile, Red America and right-wing media say, of course Antifa exists. Just look at all these activists around the country dressed in black, vandalizing stuff, wreaking havoc. How could that not be a thing? This trial in Texas, this was going to be the place where we're going to finally fight this one out in public and figure out, is Antifa real? So, how'd the government make the case? Was it convincing? The trial was not recorded. That did not stop our producer, Zoe Chase, who's never one to shy away from a fool's errand. She was there for 3 weeks in the courtroom, writing down everything that happened in notebooks as the government tried to prove its case beyond a reasonable doubt. Also, she got to know one of these supposed terrorists, who is a hard-to-describe mix of being a longtime church lady married to a guy who loved Dungeons & Dragons. Her nom de guerre was Candied Dynamite. We heard the arguments. We heard the counter-arguments. We heard the verdicts. All this hour... Stay with us. Act one, the trial. Okay, so from the start, this trial was pretty unusual. For starters, they had a hard time convening a jury. Lots of potential jurors either had strong opinions about ICE or about protesters or about Antifa. And on day one, the judge, who's a bit of an intense character, called a mistrial because of a shirt that one of the defense attorneys was wearing. So they had to start the entire thing over, this time without giving attorneys a chance to question potential jurors. We did a little story about this on our show a couple months ago. And the judge also decided to move the trial upstairs into his courtroom, the courtroom he's accustomed to, a much smaller room. I'll let Zoe take things from here. Here's Zoe Chase.
8: The courtroom was packed. 9 defendants, each with like 2 lawyers, so a lot of lawyers, plus the prosecution, plus everyone else, reporters and family members and law students and interested observers, all jostling, a little fighting. The court's sketch artist sat basically on my right knee on the first day with his huge easel spread out in front of us like a sail. So we begin. The prosecutors make their opening statement saying this was an Antifa attack. They are career government prosecutors in the Northern District of Texas. They are matter of fact and colorless. And then the defense gets to make their opening arguments, and they're all showmen to one degree or another. They make their case over and over, because 9 defendants. This was just a protest, they said, that went off the rails. The prosecution starts rolling out its evidence the next day in pretty dramatic fashion. They wheel in a cart full of boxes, like an Amazon delivery. The boxes were tall and skinny, looked like someone had ordered a bunch of curtains. I didn't know what was in them. They bring in a parade of law enforcement to walk through everything they found that night, each item entered into evidence. The officers walked through body camera footage and dash camera footage of the defendants being arrested and searched, and the cops finding a lot on them. Take this one minivan. They'd stop this van not long after the shooting, the side windows down.
10: Gun on the ground.
8: There's a pistol on the floor of the car. The driver, Megan Morris, has her hand on the steering wheel. She looks miserable. She's dressed all in black, long, wavy gray hair and glasses. She also has a loaded mag in her pocket.
10: Is there any other guns in the car?
13: There's some in the back seat.
10: In the back seat?
8: In the back seat, we see an AR-15.
10: What the f***?
8: They're clearing the guns of ammo and piling them up on the hood of the car, one on top of the other. There's body armor, loaded magazines, another AR-15 in the trunk.
10: We got like 6 people, trauma kits, plates, ARs, all sorts of stuff. So just hang out.
13: What the
10: bro, what the dude? This is crazy. Bro, this is like a straight coordinated terror attack on Prairieland. I know, dude.
8: This recording, where the officers are like, bro, this is a terrorist attack, it was a point of contention in the trial. The defense tried to get it excluded, arguing the officer's comments could bias the jury. That's just their random opinion that this was terrorism. The judge was like, well, what they genuinely thought in the moment, seeing what they were seeing, is relevant. I'll allow it. So this is what the boxes were. Every time the officers had to introduce a new piece of evidence, they shook a gun out of a cardboard box. Guns started to pile up around the small courtroom. In the top margin above my notes, I just have a star and the words, "all these guns." It looks bad for the defense. A few stickers make it into evidence too. "Make America not exist again," one of them says. The defense gets up. And the way one of the lawyers explains the guns is like, come on, this is Texas. We all have these. These are all legal guns. And these people have guns for a reason. When out protesting, the lawyers argue, these guys encounter counter-protesters on the right who are armed. So they're armed. They often bring them. Most importantly, they point out, the guns in that van, they never left the van. Now, they are forced to say this while standing in a courtroom sort of ridiculously filled with firearms and ammunition. Even in Texas, this has got to be a little much. It's like an armory. One of the defense attorneys later said to me, yeah, would it have been better if they just had bells and whistles, if their intent was just to make noise? Would it have been better if they weren't dressed like they were storming the Bastille? Yes, it would have.

This brings me to Act Two. I'm going to call Act Two the expert. So one of the main ways the prosecution would try to show that this was an Antifa terrorist cell was by calling an Antifa expert to the stand. It was going to be a key moment in the trial. I reached out to the Antifa expert to talk and the prosecutors bringing him on, and neither got back to me. The guy's name is Kyle Scheidler. He's been sitting with the prosecution every day, bald and quite literally egg-headed. He works for the Center for Security Policy, a think tank in D.C. that truthfully is most known for advocating conspiracy theories about Muslims. Or I guess if you believe those theories, then as brave truth tellers. Scheidler has advocated for the government to treat Antifa as a terrorist group. And in the last 6 years, Scheidler's trained cops all over the country in what he calls the Antifa threat. He's also testified before Congress. Today, he takes his place in the witness box. So what is Antifa? The prosecutor asks. Scheidler really begins at the beginning. The word Antifa is actually a contraction of sorts, he says. An abbreviated contraction, which is a common German phenomenon. It stands for Anti-Fascist Action, and it stems from the Weimar Republic in Germany. This goes on for quite a while. In the middle of a section about the history of fighting with the police over the autonomous squats of West Germany, the judge tries to hurry him along. No offense to the professor, he says, but this isn't the place for a lecture. Scheidler, who's not a professor, seems incapable of following the judge's instruction not to lecture. I fill a notebook with Antifa's post-war rise, basically. Finally, we get into the present day and these defendants. Scheidler ticks through the classic hallmarks that show this group is what he calls Antifa. He talks about how, before that night, everyone communicated over Signal, an example of operational security, OPSEC. And that night, they all went out dressed in black, another common tactic of Antifa, he says, called Black Bloc, originally known as Der Schwarze Block, he says. The idea is, if everyone dresses in black, the police can't tell who's who or who did what. After an operation, the Antifa tactic is to take off the black clothing and blend back in, he says. Then there's the book club. Scheidler spends some time on this book club that some of the defendants were in, the Emma Goldman Book Club. Emma Goldman was a famous anarchist from the early 1900s. He says this is sort of an Antifa front, the above ground part of the organization. Scheidler lists off some of these zines the book club was reading. Classics of an anarchist library, like I Don't Bash Back, I Shoot First, and Destroying White Nationalism. It's time for cross-examination. The defense lawyer is Patrick McLean. Big and burly, 67 years old, he looks like the Marine that he is. McLean approaches, asks some questions about Scheidler's credentials for this, pointing out he's never held a position at a college or a university. He's never published a peer

0: their own private Signal chats. Scheidler says they don't think about groups and organizations. That's what's counter to their ideology. From McLean's point of view, that's crazy. Scheidler's saying the fact that they don't say they're Antifa is the proof that they're Antifa. And if there really was a plan to shoot police officers, as the government says, a plan to destroy government property with fireworks, if this plan really existed, why isn't that in the Signal chats? Did anybody talk about harming another person? McLean asks. Scheidler says, I would expect the discussions of that type to take place person to person and not necessarily appear in an encrypted chat. Then another defense attorney comes up and circles back to some of the other zines and stickers that have come up, like Be Gay, Do Crime, and ACAB, All Cops Are Bastards. Typical Antifa, Scheidler says. The judge speaks up. He sounds mad again. Just because I own a copy of Mein Kampf doesn't make me a fascist or a Nazi, does it? Not unless it's consistent with your other behavior, Scheidler says. What if I own a copy of Das Kapital? Does that make me a communist? Not unless it's consistent with your other behavior. The judge's impatience made Scheidler's testimony play sort of ridiculous in the room sometimes, I thought. Outside this courtroom, the Trump administration is making all sorts of big claims about Antifa. The national security memo that instructs government agencies to treat Antifa as a domestic terror group, a major national security priority, claims Antifa is this big organized network with institutional funders. This violence, it says, does not emerge organically. Presidential aide Stephen Miller has said, it is structured, it is sophisticated, it is well-funded, it is well-planned. So it's fascinating to see that once they got to court, they dropped all that. Scheidler and the government never tried to present any evidence showing some kind of national coordination or structure or planning or funding. Scheidler did point to a crowdfunding link tree at one point. Instead, what the government argues is that the defendants all do things that come from a sort of anarchist playbook, wearing dark clothes, reading anarchist literature, and that's what makes them Antifa. The people within the group don't have to join a group or say they're in a group or maybe even know that they're in a group at all to be an Antifa. The defense team I'd been talking to thought things with the Antifa expert went their way.
1: We have half the government's case in, and we've been basically kicking their ass.
0: This is Brian Bouffard. He's co-counsel to Patrick McLean on this case.
2: You guys are pretty confident right now.
1: I can't even say we're confident, because nobody knows what a jury's going to do, right? But my feeling is the government has made a lot of mistakes. Their witnesses have made a lot of mistakes. And the way that that has come out, I think, is pretty favorable.
0: But the government had another, maybe more powerful argument for the existence of Antifa, which I'll tell you about when we come back.
3: Zoe Chase, we've arrived at Act 3 of our show. Act 3, The Cooperator. Okay, so originally 16 people were charged in this case. 9 of them went on trial. And the other 7, they pled guilty to material support to terrorists. They admitted this. In the documents that are part of their plea agreements, some of them signed statements agreeing that what happened outside the detention center was an act of terrorism carried out by an Antifa cell, and the people involved that night adhered to an anarchist Antifa ideology. That, of course, seemed good for the government's case. Also, 5 of them appeared in court to testify for the prosecution. One of the 5 in particular stood out to Zoe. This was a woman named Lynette Sharp. She was older than a lot of the others, 57 years old. And just to say what her involvement was in all this, she was not at the detention center that night. She had planned to go, but then she couldn't make it. But remember how the guy who shot the cop hid in a sunflower field the whole night and then eventually got snuck out by a couple friends? That was Lynette. She fished him out of the field and then hid him from the cops. The authorities tracked her down a few days later, arrested her. She's been locked up since. And she agreed to talk to Zoe. Again, here's Zoe Chase.
0: When the cooperators appeared in court, they were brought in prison stripes. They mostly seemed to be in some degree of anguish over what they were doing, testifying against their friends. was hard to sit through.

0: There was something about Lynette, though. She was chatty. It seemed like she couldn't help it, kind of. She knew so much about these people's lives. At one point, she had said that three of the defendants were in a thruple. Not a word I expected to hear in the Northern District of Texas, I guess. But then also, when the prosecutor had her ID the defendants one by one, she broke down in tears. They were lined up right in front of her. "I love them," she said to the prosecutor. So I went to talk to her. I wanted to know what this group might have looked like on the inside. And I wanted to know how she'd gotten to this point in her life, pleading guilty to a terrorism charge. I drove out there with her lawyer, Aaron. You go through a bunch of nothing, and then there's a jail. Long, low buildings, barbed wire around, a couple Texas flags flying. And Aaron takes me inside.
1: Hello. I am here for an attorney visit to see Ms. Lynette Sharp, and she's with me.
0: They lead us into a small room. There's a big, clear plastic divider cutting it down the middle. A guard opens the door on the other side of the divider and brings Lynette in. She's in the orange and white prison stripes. There was a small speaker stuck into the plastic that we talked through.
2: Hey.
1: Hi.
2: I want to ask how you are.
1: I can't complain. If I did, who would listen?
2: Well, I'm asking.
1: Okay.
2: Yeah.
0: I had my mic pointed at the wrong part of the speaker. It'll get better later. Sorry about that. When Lynette was arrested, she had spiky pink hair. Now it's a gray ponytail. She has glasses and hearing aids. I have to say, I talk to people a lot about their politics for my job. Why do you believe the things you do? It's never simple. It's built over their lifetime. There's not one thing that leads you to it. I feel like I need to do something a little unusual here, which is tell you Lynette's story from the beginning. So I want to start this part of the story here. Alleged Antifa cell terrorist at age 5. Lynette grew up outside Fort Worth in the early 70s. She was a tomboy, played dirt-clad wars in the streets. She rode bikes in the neighbor's horses. She liked being out of the house because the situation in the house wasn't good. Her parents fought a lot, drank a lot. They even tried to kill each other a couple of times. Her mom shot her dad twice. He survived.
1: She tried to poison him several times, too. My parents were fighters, and that's where I get my fighting spirit, I think.
2: Wow.
1: And so...
2: how did she try to poison him, and how did you even know that happened?
1: My mother never hid anything from us. She used Miracle-Gro and put it in his beer. Didn't work, and I don't remember what she used the other time.
0: Lynette didn't want to stick around. She got together with this guy and moved out of state, and they had a kid together. But it was a similar relationship to her mom and dad's, as much as she thought she was nothing like them. She was feeling sort of Miracle-Gro in his beer herself. It scared her. She moved back with her parents, moved out again, and eventually left that guy. At this point, she gets really into church. Something about it really appealed to her, being part of a group. Maybe because, she says, she just never felt a part of her family at all. And Lynette is a people person. This is the first big group that she dives into, the church. It was Pentecostal, but women could wear pants, which she liked. Things calmed. She met another guy, a clean, non-abusive, nice guy named Marshall. Nerdy, played Dungeons and Dragons and video games. They got married. And at first, she says it was great, but slowly, even though this was a really different relationship from her first one, it also began to feel like a trap to Lynette. She already had one kid, then her husband's kids came to live with them, and she got pregnant. And right then, her husband kind of disappeared into his computer.
1: And that's when it got to be too much. Mm-hmm. I started really having a hard time with everything.
0: She called the pastor's wife for advice.
1: She did tell me when I told her what was going on. She said, "Why are you doing all of this?" Because I was doing everything. She said, "Why aren't they doing this and that? They can do their own laundry. They can make their own lunches." And I'm like, "I just thought that's what I was supposed to be doing." And mm-hmm. She said, "No."
2: Like, that's what the housewife does kind of thing.
1: Yes. And so she kind of gave me permission to say, "Hey, I'm not doing this anymore."
0: After that, she says, they started living separate lives, side by side. There are many more dramatic chapters of Lynette's life, lived in these bright, intense strokes. Her daughter gets pregnant at 16. She figures out that one of her stepkids is abusing her daughters. Eventually, her stepson is arrested. She ends up taking in a kid who's severely autistic and raising them. And Lynette and her husband come together to deal with these crises and then grow apart again. They get close for a while when they join a new group. Of all things, it's a motorcycle club. This is another turning point. Lynette gets really into the motorcycle club. It was a motorcycle club of Marines. Her husband served in the Marines. And he got really into it, too. Kind of got him out of his depression.
1: And it helped him a lot. Made him want to be a more functioning person for them and for me.
2: Mm-hmm.
1: And then, for the X-rated portion of our show, we found out that we liked different sex than we'd been having.
2: You found that out together?
1: It was kind of a weird thing. A lady in the club posted something on Facebook about something about a sexual thing, and I commented on it, and Marshall texted me immediately and said, "Did you mean that?" And I said, "Yes." And so we started talking, and that made us realize we'd been having sex wrong the whole time.
2: I want to ask, like, what you mean, but you don't have to get into it.
1: We liked sex that wasn't vanilla.
2: Uh-huh. Right. You like more hardcore things.
1: Yeah.
2: And you found that out because this woman posted something, and you commented, and he texted you.
1: Yes.
2: Wow, Facebook.
1: Yes.
0: Lynette was still going to church, but now in her Sons of Anarchy t-shirt. They didn't know what to make of her. And Lynette's next chapter of self-realization, maybe you saw this coming, she's watching Amber Heard in this movie, The Rum Diary, and realizes, actually, she's always liked girls. And she gives Marshall an ultimatum.
1: Either I can smoke weed in the garage or we're having an open relationship. One of those, because I'm losing my mind here. I need relief. I need, like, fun.
0: He wasn't happy with either option at first, but then he got what she was asking.
1: Really, I want to explore having sex with women. Like, I've never been able to explore my sexuality in that way. And he said, well, that's fine. Because men.
2: Yeah.
1: And so then we would go out on dates and look at women together.
0: That was a high point.
1: Really,
0: Lynette is a person who goes all the way when she is into something. But however hot Amber Heard is in The Rum Diary in Lynette's mind, Lynette is still a church lady in suburban Texas. She's a conservative. At this point in Lynette's story, it's 2011, 2012, and she's paying more attention to the news now, more than she used to. And Barack Obama is running for office again.
1: I remember when Obama was elected for the second time, I cried. I thought we were all going to be under Sharia law anytime. Like, that's so many people in my life felt that way. And the Pizzagate stuff was going on then. And
2: did you believe in that?
1: I did.
0: Lynette didn't like Trump either, though. Things like the grab them by the pussy tape. No, thank you. And it wasn't long before basically presidential politics kind of caught up to her personal politics, which is true for a lot of people, right? National politics became intertwined with people's actual identities. The Me Too movement was a thing for her. Oh, and also around then.
1: I went to college, forgot that part.
0: Then there's the repeal of Roe v. Wade. That happened. She was fighting with her friends and family over it.
1: That's right, when Roe v. Wade, they were going to get rid of Roe v. Wade, and I knew it. And I knew it was coming. And then I'm like, this is bad. And people were like, you're just blowing it all out of proportion.
2: But you were starting to find yourself on a little bit of a different planet than the people around you.
1: Yes.
0: In 2022, she started going to protests for the first time. There's something very only in America about Lynette's life, I think. How fast it moved, how many eras she went through, embodying each one. I kept thinking of this old article from Ms. Magazine from 1972 by Jane O'Reilly. It was called Click, The Housewife's Moment of Truth, about all these realizations women were having about things they didn't actually have to do. We are all housewives. We would prefer to be persons, the article said, a year before Roe. Lynette was that housewife. Click. Decades later, here she is on her own motorcycle, checking out girls with her husband. And then Roe is struck down, and it feels personal. Lynette has come to truly hate the idea of men controlling women. That's how she saw it. It's around this time when she finds her last club. It's a group of people in the Dallas-Fort Worth area. She meets them through a local LGBT center. They do self-defense classes. Some of them are in a book club, the Emma Goldman Book Club, where they read radical literature and zines. Many of them are part of a local gun club, the Socialist Rifle Association, where they do target practice and learn about gun safety. Soon she was spending most of her time with them. How did that happen, that they became your closest friends?
1: Well, they were the ones that, you know, in person life, I mean, I didn't have a job. A lot of these people didn't have jobs. We don't love capitalism, and a lot of them are so very neurodivergent that they just couldn't work. And a lot of them were younger. It felt like, it felt amazing to know that there were other people that actually cared about something other than themselves, that were willing to, you know, help other people for free. I mean, they gave their time. Mm-hmm. We helped the homeless. We helped disabled people. I would lead meditations because I love meditation. And they taught me how to eat vegan food that wasn't horrible.
0: This, of course, is the alleged Antifa cell that's on trial. There were so many ways to be in a group in this group. And Lynette loves groups, like that gun club, for instance. A few people in the group were transgender. There was a sort of ethos around, like, if people who hate us have guns, we're going to have guns. Lynette got super into that, joined the member welfare committee. Lynette also joined a writing group. They called themselves the Resistance Writers. They had a lot of potlucks, obviously, and karaoke nights. It was like she was having a sort of love affair, but with a bunch of ideas. One person in particular she grew really close to was Ben Song, whom everyone called Champagne. Song, Champagne, went by any all pronouns with this group of people. During the trial, most people used he, him, including his lawyer, and I'll do the same. In this group, a lot of people looked up to him. He was really into self-defense. He taught martial arts to many of them. He taught gun safety to many of them with the Socialist Rifle Association. He went to a lot of protests. He'd been in the Marines. He was soft-spoken, but very confident. Song was the one that night who would fire the shot that hit the police officer.
2: What was your relationship like with Ben, with Champagne?
1: It was very close. I remember telling him that, you know, he was my best friend in all this that we were going through.
2: Really?
1: I know that I wasn't his best friend, but I don't know. I just felt very close to him. I admired him. I respected him a lot. Mm-hmm. It wasn't a perfect person. Going to their house, it was a mess. you know, these kids are, and I do think of those kids a lot. I don't mean to, you know, denigrate them or anything, but they were, I learned so much from them. But at the same time, they're so young, and sometimes their lives weren't working very well. And so it just, you know, it's a lot easier sometimes to focus on the world's problems than your own.
2: Yeah.
1: And so I did that a lot, and I think a lot of us did.
0: Lynette was investing so much in this group of people and pulling away from the family stuff that frustrated her. Like finding services for her autistic kid, for instance. She tried and tried, and it kept not working. She stopped trying. She and her husband were back to living separate lives.
1: I remember I was on the way home from something like at 2 in the morning one night, and I was thinking about what I was doing the next day, some other thing we were going to do, and I was like, for the first time in my life, I'm doing what I want to do with my time. I'd never really been free like that before. And it didn't last long, did it?
0: Now we are at that night, July 4th, 2025, when everything happened. Lynette had been in some of the Signal chats where people were making plans. But that night, her husband and her daughter were fighting. Some kind of a breakdown. Felt like she needed to be at home. She was awake when people started messaging, trying to figure out what had happened. She heard people had gotten arrested. She heard a cop had been shot.
1: On one hand, I must have known, but I didn't know. Like, I think I'd already read the reports that were out saying there'd been a... But I just didn't believe it.
2: An officer-involved shooting.
1: Yeah, I just thought... And I didn't know. I just knew I needed to go. So if I could help anyone, I wanted to go help.
0: I guess I just have a hard time understanding why it was so unbelievable if, like, he did have a gun there. Like, isn't that sort of like it is believable that he would shoot someone if he had a gun, right?
1: Well, if he did, it was because of something had happened. Either it was, like, unavoidable. Uh-huh. You know, I didn't know. I just knew that I couldn't imagine that happening for no reason. Like, there had to have been something that went wrong.
0: Then, the next day, Lynette gets a message from Song. He was still hiding in the sunflower fields near the detention facility. Could she help get him out?
1: I did. I knew. And he told me, I've done a very dangerous thing. And I said, I know. I love you, friend.
0: Lynette and this other guy pick up Song at the side of the road. He's dirty, he's hungry, dehydrated, freaked out, doesn't know where to go. Lynette and some others help get him set up in an apartment someone was cat-sitting in.
1: I mean, of course, at that point, we knew we were doing something very, very dangerous and very wrong. I don't know why we thought we could get away with it. But then I went home after that. And for the next 4 days, I don't think I did much of anything. I just laid in bed and I don't remember.
0: Eventually, they came. Law enforcement raided her house, arrested her. It was dramatic. She says they rolled a big tank-like thing up onto her lawn. Lynette was charged with providing material support to terrorists. In jail, she faced a big decision. Should she cooperate, plead guilty, and help the government? That would give her the best chance of a shorter sentence. Of course, that would go against everything she and her activist friends were all about, to talk to the feds. But, of course, there was another huge consideration, one that actually surprised her after she got arrested.
1: All of this affected my family a lot more than I thought it would. We'd all been so distant for so long, I kind of felt like I was, you know, they wouldn't miss me much. That turned out not to be true.
0: Lynette's family both needed and wanted her back. Her husband, Marshall, was devastated. Her daughter was suicidal. Her autistic kid was moved to Austin to live with her other daughter.
1: And they were fighting, and it was just really chaos at home.
0: She was despondent over what to do.
1: And I just was in my cell just going over, I can't do this. I can't talk. I can't plead. I can't like that. I'd be a snitch. I'd be a traitor. My family was begging me to do it.
0: She tried to channel in her head what Song would say. And where she finally ended up is that she thought he would understand what she had to do. She had to get out of as much trouble as she could. So Lynette's lawyer started to talk with the government about a plea deal. And Lynette was fine with talking about all the details of that night, everything she had done. But there was one sticking point. At what point did they start talking to you about Antifa? And what did you make of that?
1: Right away. And I'm like, I am anti-fascist. I said, there's no group called Antifa. I said, but I am anti-fascist. I said, I don't like fascists. And if you do, well, I think that's when Aaron interrupted me.
0: Aaron, Lynette's lawyer, was there during all these little talks. The government seemed fixated on getting her to say she'd been part of an Antifa cell. They proposed the following language. Lynette Reed Sharp adhered to an Antifa revolutionary anarchist or autonomous Marxist ideology that is anti-law enforcement, anti-immigration enforcement, and calls for the overthrow of the U.S. government law enforcement authorities and system of law. Antifa is a militant enterprise. One cooperator did agree to that, and in fact read it out loud in the courtroom. Lynette was like, no way. I'm not going to lie. I'm not going to perjure myself.
1: We weren't a terrorist group. It was really just a protest. It was a noise demonstration, which I told them from the very beginning that there's no Antifa group, that we're just a group of friends that we're going to a protest.
0: Yes, they read anarchist zines and philosophy and went to a shooting range, and they were serious about it. But at the same time, Lynette says there was some element of playing dress up to the whole thing with all the accoutrement that went along with it. The government proposed new language about Antifa cells. Lynette and her lawyer again said no. Here's the language they finally ended up with. Lynette Sharp adhered to an anti-fascist, anti-ICE, anti-government ideology. She was fine with that part. Quote, which the government classifies as Antifa. So she's not saying there was an Antifa or that she was part of it, but she agrees that the government thinks there is. No other cooperator's plea agreement is so pointed. As part of the deal, she'd get a maximum of 15 years in prison and wouldn't be charged with anything other than material support. She could maybe get a lower sentence recommendation from the government to the judge, depending on how helpful her testimony was to their case. The day she was taken into court to testify, Lynette was completely on her own. The bailiff let her in with a chain around her waist. What was it like to walk into the courtroom and see them?
1: It was hard. I mean, I couldn't see them very well when they were seated.
0: Yeah.
1: I could see Song immediately. And I could tell from his face that he just didn't hate me. I felt like he was definitely trying to convey to me that he didn't hate me. He was very open faced, very smiling, very, you know. Huh. And no one else had any emotion. And then I get emotional, of course, and then the prosecutor asked, you know, you're getting emotional. Why is that? I'm like, because I love them. And he said, they're your friends. And I said, yes. And if I'd have been quick on my feet, I would have said, probably not anymore.
0: When Lynette spoke, even though she was a witness for the prosecution, I have to say, a lot of what she said, it really seemed to support the defense's narrative of what happened. This was just a book club. This was just a protest. She said, quote, they think we are an organization, I guess, called Antifa. We are not.
1: I thought I can't really help Song anymore, but I thought I could help the rest of them.
0: The other cooperators, all in their own ways, to varying degrees, undermined the idea that this was an Antifa plot. They testified they were surprised someone got shot. They testified the plan had been to set off fireworks. None of it seemed great for the prosecution's case. Which brings us to the last act. Act 4, the verdict. So here we are at the end, and the defense team that I've been talking to is psyched. After the cooperators testified and the Antifa expert, who they think maybe isn't an expert, they felt very confident that the government did not prove their case. They were so confident after the prosecution rested, the defense rested too. They didn't put on a case at all. By deciding to rest, they were sending a signal to the jury about how weak the government's case was. All the defense lawyers agreed to the move. Things had gone so well for them, it seemed. There was nothing to add. And bringing their own case risked opening the defendants up to new lines of attack from the government. Closing statements happened the next day. One notable moment came from Ben Song's attorney, the shooter's attorney, who made the case that Song did not intend to hit the police officer. He had fired his gun as, quote, suppressive fire. Song, who served in the Marines, saw Lieutenant Gross jump out of the car with his gun drawn and pointed at someone running away. And so, his attorney said, he fired his gun to force the police officer to take cover. Song's attorney showed a video to the jury of bullets hitting the ground, forcing little puffs of smoke into the air. The bullet that hit the officer, he said, was a ricochet. And then it's over. The defense attorneys are in such a good mood, a handful of them head over to the Fort Worth Club down the street, an exclusive members-only spot. It's off the record, but I can say the feeling around the club chairs is relief. I happened to be waiting around in the courtroom hallway when the verdict came in, 1.5 days later. Remember, there's no recording in there, so I don't have tape of it. I can tell you it was like an icy wind blew down the hall. The verdict is in. All the defendants' families hustled into the courtroom and the reporters. The jurors filed in. One of the jurors was crying. The judge read the verdicts. 8 of the 9 defendants had been charged with material support for terrorists. Every single one of them was found guilty. In fact, they were found guilty of almost everything they were charged with. Riot, using explosives, fireworks count as explosives. And then there were the attempted murder and firearms charges that went with that. Only Ben Song, the actual shooter, was found guilty of those. Everyone was facing very long prison sentences. I run out of the courthouse into the street so I could start taping. One of the dads is out here, Ed Kent, a used car salesman from around Dallas. Talked to him a bunch during the trial. His daughter, who was 24 years old, had taken a plea deal. She testified for the prosecution. He'd come to court almost every day. A reporter asked him, what's the reaction in there?
3: It's horrible for the parents. Shaking and trembling and, you know, realizing their child's going to be in jail for a long time. Yeah, terrible. It's just terrible for the parents.
0: He'd already been through these emotions of realizing his daughter wasn't coming home for years.
3: I'd be crying if I was in their situation. I've cried over my daughter's situation a number of times, you know, by myself. But, it's like, just say that, you know, it was a travesty of justice is not maybe true either, because they all were foolish.
4: Your daughter! Your daughter!
0: That's a friend of the defendant's screaming at Kent because his daughter was a cooperating witness, or a snitch, as they saw it. I spotted Brian Bouffard, the defense attorney, headed toward his car. He was carrying a white button-down shirt on a hanger, a shirt he'd brought for his client to wear in court.
5: That was rough.
0: What do you think?
5: I mean, I think they got it wrong. I think that they did not parse through reasonable doubt the way that the law would have them do it. I certainly don't dispute that that is their verdict, but yeah, it's just hard to take right now.
0: Yeah. He hangs up the shirt in his car. The sun is blazing down on our heads.
5: God bless America. It's hot out here.
0: What do you think of, everybody's guilty of terrorism?
5: Yeah. The material support.
0: What does that mean?
5: Well, it means the government is going to be emboldened to continue to use the law in this way. Which is a danger to everybody, as everybody ought to know. So.
0: And how are you?
5: Pretty rough. Not so good.
0: Later, he told me, it was one of the worst days of his life, losing this case. Every defense attorney is appealing this verdict. But they're kind of in a weird situation, in a way I didn't fully understand until the end of the trial. The main questions of this trial, is Antifa a terrorist organization? Are these defendants Antifa? Are not actually the questions that were put in front of the jurors. The jury actually had to answer a much simpler set of questions. Providing material support to terrorists. It's 18 U.S. Code Section 2339A. It's a law that expanded dramatically after 9/11. And strictly speaking, you can be charged with it if you do something as simple as do more than $1,000 worth of damage to a federal building intending to violate the law. That's it. That's all you need. The prosecution argued they did that. The graffiti, the slashed tires in the parking lot, the broken security camera. The prosecution also argued two other things that would qualify, but the graffiti, tires, and camera damage on their own would be enough. Which is to say, the entire Antifa portion of the trial, that wasn't necessary to prove their case. The judge actually pointed this out toward the end of the trial. After sitting through day after day of the government's storytelling about Antifa flags and symbols and zines and book clubs and clothing and signal chats, the judge asked the prosecutors a question. Is it necessary to prove this stuff about Antifa? He said. Whether it's Antifa or the Methodist Women's Auxiliary of Weatherford, why does it matter? It doesn't. The jury doesn't have to believe the Antifa part at all in order to convict them of material support to terrorists. So all of that was in March. Sentences in the Prairie Land case came down a couple weeks ago. For everyone who was accused of material support to terrorists, six of them got 50 years. One of them got 70 years. The one defendant who wasn't accused of material support, he got 30 years. His crimes? He moved a box of zines and other stuff after the night at Prairie Land and was convicted of conspiracy to conceal documents. He was not at the actual night of the fireworks. None of them had a prior criminal record. Ben Song, who shot the officer, got 100 years. The material support to terrorist charge can jump you to pretty large sentencing numbers. One defense attorney at sentencing pointed out that 30 years is what you give murderers or cartel members. One former federal prosecutor told me the government probably sees this case as validating their Antifa narrative. It can exist in a courtroom, even if they weren't actually convicted of being Antifa. There's already another case like it in another state. The charging documents are filled with claims the defendants are part of Antifa, using some of the same language that was used in Texas. But if you look closely at this case, the Prairie Land case, at what was actually in the charges, at what was said in court, at the way the plea deals were written in the end, and at what the defendants were convicted of, it doesn't prove anything about Antifa at all.
6: 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By the way, Lynette Sharp, who Zoe interviewed in jail, who pled guilty as part of her plea deal, was sentenced a couple weeks ago. She got 9 years. At her sentencing, she apologized to Lieutenant Thomas Gross, the police officer who was shot, and she apologized to her family. To be human is to make mistakes, she said, sometimes terrible ones. Our program was produced today by Zoe Chase and edited by David Kestenbaum. 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
9: Jaws scared entire generations of people out of the water. Countless Hollywood films have officially turned sharks into monsters of every shape and size. But drop below the surface into the cold, quiet blue, and another creature appears, swimming with shadows, on Radiolab after the news.
10: From CBC News, The World This Hour, I'm Mike Miles. Nearly 1,000 wildfires are burning across Canada, almost 200 in northern Ontario, forcing people in a swath of remote areas to flee south. As Sarah Law tells us, another Indigenous community has been devastated by the flames.
11: Chief Pauline Drake says much of Whitewater Lake First Nation has been destroyed. The Anishinaabe community north of Thunder Bay is a non-status First Nation, which is only accessible 6 months a year by floatplane. Drake says homes, personal belongings, and vital community infrastructure are all gone. This comes less than a week after Namegusasegagin First Nation was also destroyed by wildfire, as its members fled across the lake by boat. The province says there are about 1,800 wildfire evacuees in Ontario right now. In the far north, the Canadian Armed Forces are helping move about 600 wildfire evacuees from Yabmaton First Nation to Niagara Falls. Several First Nation chiefs have called out the provincial and federal governments for not acting quickly enough. As evacuees come to terms with what they've lost, both the Premier and Prime Minister say they'll provide any support they can. Sarah Law, CBC News, Thunder Bay.
10: Jaden Delkey, linebacker and team captain for the CFL Saskatchewan Roughriders, has died. The team saying the Albertan was killed in a car crash last night. They're calling Delkey a relentless warrior on the field who had a gift for making those around him feel valued. The CFL also expressing condolences for Delkey, who joined the league in 2022 and previously played with the Canadian Junior Football League's Edmonton Wildcats. Jaden Delkey was 30 years old. Police and volunteers are still searching for an 11-year-old boy with autism missing in Calgary. Acting Staff Sergeant Scott Gutterson says RCMP have joined the efforts alongside 300 Calgary police officers. He says they've received 80 tips, and he's urging Calgarians who've checked their properties for signs of Parker to check again.
12: It's entirely possible that he is going to fit into an area that we wouldn't normally expect a person to be, say between a wall, a fence, and the wall to a garage. We're asking people to check every nook and cranny they have in their property to help us try and bring Parker home.
10: Parker's been missing since Thursday. He's described as 4'11", 90 pounds, with short, dark hair. He's seen last shirtless, with dark shorts and black noise-canceling headphones. Parker is frightened by strangers, so anyone who sees him shouldn't approach, but call 911 immediately. Canada's denying entry to foreign nationals who've been to the Democratic Republic of Congo in the past 3 weeks. The temporary entry ban is in response to an Ebola outbreak in that country. It takes effect 11:59 Eastern Time Monday and lasts until August 29th. Any Canadian citizens, permanent residents, or people registered under the Indian Act who've been to the DRC, Uganda, or South Sudan will be tested upon arrival in Canada and be required to quarantine for 21 days. Spain's men's soccer team has beaten Argentina to win the 2026 FIFA World Cup tournament. The match went into extra time, with Spain's Ferran Torres scoring the only goal about 106 minutes in. Steve Futterman has more.
13: This certainly will not go down as one of the most exciting World Cup finals, far from it. But for fans of Spain and the Spanish team, they couldn't care less. Spain beats Argentina 1-0 to win the World Cup. Once again, the Spanish defense was the star of the show. This was the seventh shutout for Spain in 8 World Cup matches here in 2026. Ferran Torres put the ball in the net. The only goal set off a wild celebration among the Spanish players. Argentina had to play the final 30 minutes minus one man. For Spain, it's its second World Cup. For Argentina, it's a bitter disappointment. Argentina was hoping to become just the third nation to win back-to-back World Cups. And for the great, legendary Argentine star Lionel Messi, this may have been his final World Cup match. Steve Futterman, CBC News at the World Cup in East Rutherford, New Jersey.
10: 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For CBC News, I'm Mike Miles.
0: Hi, I'm Danielle Edwards. Here is your weather forecast from Environment Canada. Cloudy conditions in the forecast tonight. Sky should clear up later in the evening, however. Winds 20 gusting to 40 kilometers an hour and lows in the low teens overnight. For Monday, sunny skies expected with light winds up to 20 kilometers an hour. Highs in the low to mid 20s, feeling like the high 20s with the humidity. Clear skies with a bit of fog rolling in for some parts Monday night with temperatures cooling off.
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0: See?
14: Yeah.
16: December the 8th, 1963 was the exact date. I was just drifting in really quietly with my gun in front of me. And I was just caressing the trigger and I was just about to pull it.

0: It's a funny thing, you know. I thought I'd been hit by a train. And I don't know. I'd never been on a train. But it was such a big, powerful whack. Knocked the mask off my face. Knocked the gun out of my hand. Thumped me into the bottom. And then I was being hurled through the water faster than I'd ever, ever, ever swam.
1: This is Radiolab. I'm Lulu Miller.
2: And I'm Latif Nasser. And that voice was Rodney Fox,
1: who our producer Rachel Cusick talked to. Why, Rach?
3: Yeah, so I went to go visit Rodney because for people like me who love the ocean, his story is something that I try to tell myself would never happen. But it did.
0: Of course, it couldn't be a train. I had to be a shark, a big shark, and instinctively I gouged around its head with my fingers. My arm went into its mouth over its teeth and ripped. And the shark seemed to let me go, and I fell out of its mouth where my chest was in its teeth, and I instinctively pushed it away. And then I realised I'm still holding my breath 60 feet underwater and I'm going to drown. So I headed straight up towards the surface.
3: Rodney makes it to the top, takes a huge gasp of air, but then...
0: I looked down and there through pink water, which I realised was my blood, there was this great big head, these big white teeth coming with the mouth wide open straight towards me. And
3: just before the shark got to him,
0: bang and splash,
3: it turned, grabbed these fish Rodney had tied to his belt and dragged Rodney back down.
0: Deeper, deeper, and deeper. And then a miracle happened. The line snapped.
3: And Rodney began floating up towards the surface.
0: Like a leaf drops down from a tree in a waving sort of a way.
3: Rodney gets to the surface. There's blood everywhere. And he shouts for help.
0: He yelled out, shark, shark. And a boat came over. They dragged me into the boat and raced me to shore.
3: So the reason I went to go talk to Rodney is because this is the 50th anniversary of the movie...
4: There is a creature alive today.
3: Jaws.
4: Who has survived millions of years of evolution.
3: The original summer blockbuster, but also a movie that taught the nation, if not the world, to be terrified of sharks.
4: It lives to kill.
3: It's the seed that bloomed countless nightmares.
4: A mindless eating machine.
2: Yeah.
3: Mm-hmm. Yeah. And I mean, like, I'm in the ocean all the time. Like, I'm a volunteer lifeguard. I do open water swimming. I surf. Like, an absurd amount of my life is built around the ocean. And I realize, though, like, the only time I think about sharks is when I think about shark attacks. Mm. And I didn't know anything about sharks. And so I called you guys up because you're kind of the only ones who answer these kinds of calls that I make. And I was like, let's do some shark stories.
2: And we're going to start with... the great white shark. Not only the shark from Jaws, it's also the shark that attacked our guy Rodney Fox at the beginning of this episode.
3: Yeah, and the reason we're actually starting with Rodney's story and the story of this shark is not just because it's my literal drop-dead nightmare, but because his story and how he responded to this attack afterwards, it is intimately tied up in a collective fear of sharks.
2: Okay, so go on.
3: So Rodney gets to the hospital and the doctors are like, dear God, this guy is a mess. I actually got to see the wetsuit he was wearing at the time. There's just a giant slash, like someone took a bread knife and sliced him in half. Rodney had lost a huge amount of blood.
0: Every rib in my chest broken.
3: The tendons in his hand were severed.
0: A lung punctured as well.
3: I mean, he really almost died. But obviously he's here. He didn't.
0: I woke up. I didn't know whether I was in heaven or hell. Thank goodness the walls weren't painted black.
3: He was alive, but he was in really rough shape.
0: I had a temperature 105. I couldn't lift my head off the pillow.
3: He was in a ton of pain.
0: Horrific. It was just unbelievable.
3: Says he would just lay there in bed, his eyes fixed on this big clock on the wall.
0: And you could see the second hand tick, tick, tick. I was watching this tick. I remember that so much.
3: He was in the hospital for a week, then two, then three. And then at some point, he had what I would consider to be a kind of a baffling thought.
0: Of all the things in the world, I love my family first, and I would never give up diving.
3: I want to get back in the water.
2: What? Why?
3: Yeah, well, so Rodney had always loved the ocean. He would go fishing with his dad, and his dad would always just be pulling these fish out of the water. But when Rodney was like 10 or 11, he decided he wanted to see what was down there for himself.
0: I decided I'd heard about masks and I made my own mask.
3: This was before you could just go to the store and buy a pair of goggles. So Rodney found like a tube from a tire.
0: And I got some glass.
3: He strapped it around his face.
0: It was the wrong size for my head. It was rough as guts.
3: And he jumped in.
0: I saw my first beautiful fish underwater. A box fish.
3: It was little, like the size of a softball.
0: Really boxy body and a tiny little tail.
3: It's just sort of levitating in front of him.
0: And colors, the colors were so bright.
3: Orange with like iridescent blue stripes and spots all over it.
0: And it was so cute. And I just never forget that first sight from underwater.
3: Just imagine that when you've never seen a YouTube video of the ocean, there's no blue planet, no David Attenborough. Jacques Cousteau was still years away from doing his thing.
0: We really didn't know very much about the oceans.
3: So seeing this fish and all these other fish swimming around down there
0: was like going to the moon. It still brings, you know, warm shivers to my heart.
3: And then pretty much as soon as it was there, his goggles fall apart. Water rushes in and it was gone.
1: He got a glimpse.
3: This little taste. It got him hooked. Rodney started diving all the time.
0: And we never knew what we were going to see.
3: By the time he was a teenager.
0: Goggles came for the first time. And my mother, for Christmas, brought me my first pair of goggles. And it was a new world.
3: He started spearfishing with some friends, made a little club.
0: It's called the Octopus Club.
3: And by the time he was in his 20s...
0: 23, 24 years of age.
3: He's entering competitions.
0: And we trained. We used to run around the block together. We used to do push-ups against each other.
3: They'd practice holding their breath for as long as they could.
0: And this is a really bad thing. At the time, I was driving an explosive truck. And to practice, I would hold my breath and count telegraph poles. I could have blacked out.
3: I would not have wanted to be on the road behind you that day.
0: No.
3: Rodney says he loved the fishing and the competition, but really it was all an excuse to just go down there and look at stuff.
0: The beauty of the underwater scenery was so intense.
3: And so after the shark attack, when people would come up to him and say,
0: "Give up diving and never go back in the water again."
3: He thought, are you kidding me? And never see that beautiful world again? No way.
0: My first day back in the water was only like three or four months after my attack. And it was the first outing by all the clubs again down at a local beach where they were going snorkeling. My wife actually paddled me out on a big surfboard in the middle of all these other 10 or 15 heads of divers going up and down on this reef. And I went into the middle of them because I thought the shark won't be there. And I put my mask on. And the funny thing happened, the sun shining on all of the ripplets of the water was sending diamonds down into the sea. And I saw them as all the sharks. And I said, they're all coming at me.
3: And so he pops out of the water.
0: And I shook my head and all the sharks went away.
3: But this experience, this day, it really rocked him. he wants to be there. He loves the ocean more than anything.
1: Yeah.
3: But he's still so afraid. He's in this like fight with his mind.
0: If you look at the statistics of it all, how many people are actually killed or bitten per year, it's quite minimal to the amount of people that go diving out in the water.
3: Like Lulu, if you had to guess for 2024 last year, mm-hmm. do you want to guess like how many people died from shark attacks around the world?
1: How many people died?
3: Yes.
1: I don't know, like maybe 970.
3: Okay, so take that number and subtract 963.
1: Seven singular people.
3: Seven confirmed fatalities from sharks last year.
1: Okay.
3: So just to put that into perspective, these are a few of the things that will kill more humans than sharks every year.
1: Okay.
3: So at the beach alone, the things that are way more likely to get you at the beach are rip currents.
1: Water itself. Okay.
3: Skin cancer, huge one. And actually, surprisingly, holes that little kids dig in the sand.
1: Really?
3: Well, actually, those holes are about as likely to kill you as a shark. And those are just at the beach.
1: Okay.
3: Zoom out a little bit.
1: Yeah.
3: Lightning strikes.
1: Are more than sharks?
3: Yeah. 24,000 people a year, apparently. Selfies.
1: That's so sad.
3: It's a really bad way to go.
1: Okay, so you're saying like...
3: Wait, sorry, one more.
1: Yep.
3: The one stat that I just love as a New Yorker is that you are 10 times more likely to be bitten by a New Yorker than you are to be bitten by a shark.
1: Which I kind of
3: honestly
1: stacks up.
3: I get that.
1: Okay. But.
3: Yes.
1: Sharks, man. Like, they are... so fast and so big. And like, I can hear these statistics, but if we're at the beach and you tell me there are sharks in the water, I'm not going to go in. Could it be analogous to a snake kind of fear where it's just like, or I don't happen to have it, but a spider fear where it's like we come out ready to be afraid of these things because it would have served us?
3: Yeah. Well, according to the scientist I spoke to named Chris Lowe,
5: professor of marine biology and the director of the Shark Lab at Cal State Long Beach.
3: We are kind of hardwired to quickly learn how to fear certain animals.
5: They're land animals that we co-evolve with.
3: But not sharks.
5: Psychologists have done studies where they've shown babies pictures of snakes and spiders, and they react with fear. Then they show them a picture of a shark, and there's no reaction.
3: Really?
5: Yeah.
3: Chris pointed out the obvious fact that...
5: we're not an aquatic animal.
3: For most of human history, people had very few interactions with sharks.
5: It was this beast that people were told about that they rarely get to see.
3: And Chris says, when all you have are stories...
5: what happens is... It allows people's imaginations to take over.
3: Like, we didn't have goggles until like the 1950s. So we knew that things were taking us. We never actually ever saw these creatures. Like the most we might see is the fin.
5: We're given a few pieces of information and then we begin to develop this image of what these animals are like. We make the monster in our head.
3: And in a way, that is exactly what was happening for Rodney. Like, yes, he had been attacked, but what he really feared was what he couldn't see.
0: You have no idea if there's a shark within 10 meters or within 10 miles. And so you give the sharks the benefit of the doubt and you think they could be right there waiting for me. And it's really one of those things that you have to mentally overcome.
3: Which is what Rodney's going to try to do.
0: 7 or 8 months after my shark attack, my wife took my young niece into the zoological gardens in town for a wander around. And as we were looking at the different animals, we came across the lion's cage. And as we walked up to the lion's cage, it started to roar. You know, lions, when they roar, it starts back at their tail and it goes right up through their body, up through their chests and out through their mouth. It's incredible. It really takes you over and shakes you.
3: And it strikes Rodney like, oh, these lions are kind of man-eaters, exactly like sharks.
0: With his mouth wide open, big white teeth there.
3: But when I can look at it in a cage... it feels safe.
0: And I thought, well, maybe I could reverse the role. Maybe I could get in the cage myself and drop the cage over the side where all the, where some sharks are, and I can have a look at these great whites and make up my own mind if I want to go diving with them again.
3: And so, again, Rodney cobbled together some materials.
0: A steel mesh that they made for putting in concrete.
3: And built a shark cage.
0: A two-man cage that we could stand in with little holes in the front that you could look out and maybe put your camera out from.
2: Oh, so like this is the shark cage like that you see on National Geographic or whatever?
3: Yeah, yeah. But actually, Rodney is one of the first people to make

0: And then he's just waiting, peering out into the dark water. Some fish dart by, the sunlight flashing off their scales. And then he says,
1: I was looking and I just saw shadows
0: drifting past the back of the boat.
1: Just shadows down the end, now and again. And then all of a sudden I turn to my right and there's this submarine swimming past with eyes. And it swam only about 3 meters or 10 feet in front of me and almost looked like it was man-made because it was so big.
0: Rodney feels himself recoil.
1: I moved to the back of the cage.
0: And with his back pressed against the back of the cage, he looks at the shark for the first time. Just stares at it.
1: This great big silver, gray, great white shark.
0: And as he's staring at it, he realizes the shark is not even really looking at him.
1: It didn't take any notice of me in the cage at all. It just was more interested in the fish. And that certainly was a big help for me.
0: After that first day in the cage, Rodney found that it got easier and easier to return to the ocean.
1: Spent thousands of hours in the water.
0: His fear of being attacked, it never completely went away.
1: But if I had worries about sharks,
0: he would just tell himself,
1: generally, sharks don't like humans.
0: And he'd think about how indifferent that shark was to him when he was in the cage. And not only that, like how beautiful it was. And so pretty soon he started sharing that experience with other people. Like they would call him up and say they wanted to go out and see the sharks too. Because that was the only way you could see a great white shark.
1: Nobody had filmed or photographed great whites underwater.
0: So Rodney started bringing filmmakers out there.
1: One from Italy and one from England.
0: And more people want to see it.
1: And I got this call from Hollywood.
0: Somebody working with a 27-year-old filmmaker named Steven Spielberg.
1: They were making a big budget shark film.
2: Oh, the Jaws people call him.
0: Yes, yes.
1: Nobody knew it was Jaws at the time. They said they wanted to try and get some realistic footage in there. And I was pretty excited about this and they wanted to come out for 6 weeks.
0: So Rodney brought them out and they shot hours and hours of footage. And then that crew, they went back to Hollywood. Fast forward a little while and the movie comes out. And as we all know, monster shark terrorizing beachgoers,
3: eating me,
0: hunting them down, never giving up. But the weird thing is, when you watch the movie,
4: you really didn't see a shark very often.
0: You get an hour into the film without seeing a shark.
4: Yeah, you really don't see a lot of shark footage in that movie.
0: Chris Lowe again, the shark scientist from before.
4: And I think that was actually the brilliance of the movie.
5: The best monster movies always work by withholding the thing that you're supposed to be frightened of. And that really amplifies fear by causing this cognitive uncertainty. What is it? What can it do?
0: This is Jeffrey Cohen,
5: professor of English and dean of humanities at Arizona State University.
0: And he studies monster stories.
5: Godzilla.
0: Frankenstein.
5: Vampire movies. You name it.
0: And he says in all of these stories,
5: it's really when the monster is continually just at the edge of vision. Those are the moments that just keep you on edge. And that is one of the reasons I think Jaws is so effective. It waits.
0: Instead of showing you the shark, you just hear that iconic score.
5: And you very quickly learn in that film that the soundtrack takes the place of the monster. Once you see it, it's actually not quite as scary anymore.
0: Which is kind of like the exact thing Rodney learned for himself when he went down into the cages and the thing he wanted to share with other people. And so when Rodney saw the movie,
1: I was embarrassed. I had no idea at the time that was going to frighten so many people out of the water. I didn't even tell people for 10 years that I really worked on it because it was totally against what I wanted to do. I wanted to get people to understand and like sharks better. This made them hate sharks.

0: Well, yeah. I mean, it's like he invented this whole contraption to see it more clearly and then ended up being complicit in this kind of like infection in our minds of seeing it as something so scary.
1: Yeah, like he was able to kind of like paint this masterpiece of a shark. And then we kind of wiped away all of these beautiful details. And all that was left was this outline of this creature that just feels so ominous. And that's not actually the version of the white shark that Rodney knows. It's just kind of the one that got handed to us. And so I decided I needed to see the shark Rodney wanted us to see. For myself. But before we get into the water, I think we should actually start with the onslaught of shark movies that were inspired by Jaws.
2: All right, so there are 180 or so monster shark films.
1: Wait, 180?
2: No way. There are at least 180 that are listed on the Internet Movie Database.
1: I definitely know Sharknado. What else is there?
2: You know Sharknado, but do you know Sharknado 2, 3, 4, 5, and 6?
1: Oh my God.
2: Where in part 6, they return back in time to Sharknado 1.
1: Well, of course.
2: So, I mean, that Deep Blue Sea.
3: Because we were stuck in the middle of the ocean.
2: Open Water.
4: How big is that thing?
2: The Meg, followed by a cheap remake called Jurassic Shark, which is not nearly as good.
1: Ooh.
2: The Reef, Ghost Shark. In that one, even if you kill the shark, you're not done because its ghost will come back and get you.
5: They've tasted human flesh!
2: Two-headed shark is exactly what's advertised.
1: No!
2: Double the trouble. Followed, of course, by three-headed shark in 2015, five-headed shark in 2017, and then six-headed shark in 2018, at which point it looked like a starfish with all kinds of shark heads on it.
1: Oh my God.
2: There's almost every kind of shark movie, and what I love about the whole shark genre is that it looks to free the shark from the constraints of being underwater so that sharks can be everywhere. There's sky sharks.
6: Sharks, but they can fly.
2: Avalanche sharks.
7: They swim through the snow like other sharks move through water.
2: Bait.
8: I can make it.
2: This is about sharks in a supermarket.
1: Where are they in a supermarket?
2: Well, the supermarket does flood. But it's just
1: no
2: movie
1: way.
2: After movie like this.
1: So Jaws like kicked off this world, like this universe of shark monsters, taken them out of their world and like dragged them into ours. And I kind of just wanted to go and see it for myself.
9: I mean, I know this works for your guy, that seeing it made him less afraid. But like, I mean, I think you're going to go down there and see like, oh, this thing is bigger than me. It is capable of completely tearing me to shreds. there is a possibility that you're going to get down there and... And just be more afraid of it.
1: Yeah. I think I actually want to know. So.
10: All right. As you exit the aircraft, please mind your head on the
1: I hopped on a plane to this town in South Australia called Port Lincoln, informally known as Tuna Town. It's this little fishing town, and that's where Rodney's cage diving boat leaves from.
0: Okay.
11: We got the shark on the side and everything.
1: Got to the dock. We drop our bags. We do some paperwork. Basically, like, sign away our lives. And then we set sail. Where we will spend the next 4 days looking for great white sharks.
9: Is there a lesser white shark?
1: That's a good question. No, there's not. It used to be like the white shark all along. And then once they started becoming scarier and scarier around the era of Jaws, we started calling them great whites to add fear to them.
0: Yeah.
9: What?
0: They just added. It's not like actually the scientific name.
1: Yeah, no. So all the scientists now, you'll hear them just say white shark because it's like rebranding the shark.
9: Huh. Okay, so you're on the boat.
1: Yep.
0: And how many people are there?
1: I think it's like 15 passengers plus the crew.
0: Okay.
12: I come from France, Paris.
1: These people are from all over the world.
13: Lausanne, New York City, best place on earth.
14: I'm from Japan.
1: And they're all so excited to see a white shark.
12: I want to see the great white shark.
1: Which was just like a fascinating little world for me to drop into.
15: I'm passionate with sharks.
1: Because, you know, like most people hope they never see one.
16: I want to meet the apex predators in their natural state.
1: There were these two brothers.
17: Sergio,
14: We love sharks more, you or me?
1: Who were so into sharks.
14: I think I do, yeah.
1: They were competitive about it.
16: I love them, but he adores them.
1: The older one said that when he was in kindergarten, he did a presentation about sharks.
14: And I even wrote it wrong on the board with a CH. So just said sharks. Because I didn't know English, but I knew a lot about sharks.
1: And he ended up getting in trouble because he had taken these books out of the local library.
14: And I was so amazed by the shark pictures in the book, so I cut out the pictures with the scissors. And I was like looking at the pictures in my room and being so obsessed with them.
17: Yeah. That's amazing. You just picture like the exact silhouette.
1: Yeah, exactly. So from Port Lincoln, we sailed for hours, like 4, 5, 6 hours to this remote group of islands called the Neptune Islands.
14: There's a wild, rough sea bumping against the rocks. I will describe it as rough. Yeah,
17: very rugged, like dark blue water, dark gray rocks.
1: It seems sort of barren, but
14: you feel that there's something around here. It's a feeling, you know?
1: As soon as we anchored there, we noticed this intense smell, which is actually coming from us.
18: I think that's called chump. It's like minced up bits of fish guts and skin and heads and stuff.
1: The crew is throwing like buckets of fish parts off the back of the boat.
19: I have a hat with a ribbon on it that says Master Beta.
1: And
20: I just see that white thing. Did you see that?
1: All of a sudden, these colors start flashing across the water.
17: What?
1: White and gray and silver.
21: And they look like little sharks if you don't see their mouths.
1: But
22: no sharks.
1: They're not sharks.
22: No shark, we're sharkless.
1: Which is kind of the point. The bait is supposed to attract the smaller fish, which attract the sharks. But a day went by.
23: Are we seeing anything?
24: No, not yet, not yet.
1: And then another day.
14: I see literally nothing.
25: I see nothing.
14: Nope. I see water.
1: And there was just nothing.
0: It's wild to me. You're pouring like blood, meat, flesh, fish corpses, all this stuff in, and it's like days.
1: Days.
0: I would be like, oh, they'd be there. And they'd go, you know, and they'd be there within 34 seconds.
1: I know, but that's not what happened. So 2 days have passed out of 4 and we haven't seen a single shark.
0: Wow.
1: And so there's just this cloud like looming over the boat. And so we go to bed that night and we're like, we really hope that tomorrow, like we'll see one.
0: No, I'm sorry though. I'm sorry. I need for the rest of us who aren't in this deranged epicenter of the world where you want to see sharks. Like, I love knowing that you poured gallons of blood into the water and didn't see the sharks.
1: Yeah.
0: This is the best story
1: it's
0: ever.
1: Great news for you. Yeah. You're in the sharkiest waters of all waters and they're not coming. And so like the next day, bright and early, the first cage goes down because they send the cages down even if they don't see a shark on the top, just in case there's something down there.
0: Yeah.
1: So I'm up on the top of the boat next to the skipper because he's the one that controls the crane.
0: Mm-hmm.
1: And then suddenly he pauses.
26: I don't know if she just said 5 pulls there.
1: He feels 5 pulls on this string.
26: Yeah. Oh, I thought it was 5.
1: The string that runs down to a cage they've lowered 60 feet to the bottom. And the people down there, they'll pull on the string to communicate with the surface.
26: 5 pulls for a shark, so hopefully it is one down there.
1: And eventually,
20: okay, I think they're coming up.
1: The skipper winches the cage up.
20: Okay, guys, can you report back?
25: We did. We saw a white shark.
1: And they had actually seen the shark. They were so excited. And all of a sudden, it was my turn. Like, the crew was like, get your stuff on.
20: We're gonna do it, okay.
1: It's go time.
9: Okay, and how does that feel?
1: I'm a little bit confused. I'm a little bit like, I'm so happy that we finally have a shark around. Like, it had been so long. But then I'm also kind of nervous when the reality of it set in. Like, oh, it's actually down there. It kind of feels like what you're in a line to just go on like a terrifying roller coaster. And you've just seen all of these people with like shocked smiley faces, like tumbling off. And then you get buckled in and there's like no turning back. Like it feels both exciting and terrifying.
20: Okay, guys, welcome to the cage.
0: Is anyone in the cage with you?
1: 4 people fit. One of them is a dive master. So you're with someone at all times.
20: All right, regulator 10, leaning back.
1: And once the 4 of us settle into the corners of the cage, our dive master signals to the skipper.
20: Okay, so nice and slow, please.
1: We're ready to go down. So we get dropped down, like we're taking an elevator deep into the ocean. And as we go, it gets darker and darker and darker. And you can see less and less because you're getting further away from the sun. And eventually we get down to around 60 feet and the cage stops moving. And all I can see is this barren sand of the ocean floor. And above it is just this abyss of blue. I was bracing. It was just like so much fear building of what's going to come out of that blue. And like, when is it going to come out and which direction is it going to come from? All I can hear is the sound of my breath, which was very heavy. And then I hear this scraping sound. And it's the dive master scraping this little metal knife against the side of the cage. And the sound is supposed to get the sharks interested to come closer, but it kind of feels like a dinner bell. And then I feel a tap on my shoulder, and I like look over to the left, like behind my shoulder, and it's the dive instructor, and she just puts her hand in the shape of a fin on top of her head, kind of like to signal shark, and then points into the corner. And as I turned, I remembered this thing Rodney had told me.
3: Don't just look at their heads, at their teeth, because everybody's frightened of their teeth. Look at the rest of the body.
1: And then out of the darkness, it comes truly out of the darkness, swims this white shark. It was a young one, so it was smaller, 6.5 feet. Gray top with this scraggly white line and belly halfway through it. Little black tips on the front fin. But the thing that's most striking about it is the way it moved. No thrashing or darting like in the movies. Just sort of floating.
3: You know, they fly like aeroplanes, or aeroplanes fly like great white sharks. They have to dip a wing to turn.
4: And their moves seem to be incredibly deliberate and relaxed.
1: White shark researcher Greg Skomal.
4: They don't do anything that's going to waste their time.
1: The shark, it kind of felt like it was orbiting us. Like it kind of fades in and out of your view and comes, goes in and comes out and goes beneath you and then it kind of comes towards you.
4: It's just like, wow.
1: It's beautiful.
4: You're looking at a prehistoric beast, millions of years old.
1: Like it was carved by time to be exactly where it is.
5: Sharks are 465 million years old, you know. They've been on Earth for such a long time.
1: This is John Long,
5: strategic professor in paleontology at Flinders University in South Australia.
1: Now, that amount of time is hard to wrap your head around, but John helped me.
5: They're more than twice as old as dinosaurs. They're way older than trees. Flowering plants.
1: They were around before Everest was even a mountain. All of the continents that we live on today, they looked nothing like they do.
5: They're even older than the rings of Saturn.
1: And I mean, over these eons, sharks had to survive all five of Earth's major mass extinctions.
5: Volcanic eruptions, a massive asteroid, ice ages.
1: Outcompete other major predators.
5: Gigantic pliosaurs with banana-sized teeth and walking whales.
1: And along the way,
5: they just absolutely exploded in diversity.
1: So that today,
17: sharks fill so many different niches.
1: According to Jade Elcock, a shark researcher at the Woods Hole Oceanographic Institute,
17: they are all over the place. There's sharks in the tropics. There's sharks in the Arctic. I mean, a bull shark was found so far up the Mississippi River, it was in Illinois.
1: And there's all these different versions of sharks carved in their own bizarre ways. It almost makes the white shark seem boring.
17: If you love the white shark, no hate to you. I also love the great white shark. But sharks are incredible. They are diverse. I'll just go through a bunch of them.
1: But take it from the top.
17: I mean, some sharks only get to be about 8 inches long. Mm-hmm. While the largest whale shark was almost 62 feet long. So just the sheer difference in the size range. We have glow-in-the-dark sharks, like lantern sharks, that glow on their bellies. Ooh. There's a shark species that spews bioluminescent goo from pockets near its fins, likely for avoiding and confusing predators.
1: No way!
17: The rig shark can snap its teeth together to make kind of a clicking sound, while the swell shark will swallow a bunch of seawater, blow up like a big sharky water balloon,
1: and
17: that makes it more difficult for predators to eat it.
1: Wow.
17: Oh. And, of course, the Greenland shark can live literally hundreds of years. I'm sure there are Greenland sharks in the ocean right now that were alive during the time of Alexander Hamilton and the time that the musical about his life was written. Isn't that wild to think about?
1: Yeah.
17: Hundreds of years. Oh.

0: Lulu,
1: Latif,
0: Radiolab, back with our lead reporter slash lifeguard, Rachel Cusick.
2: Hello.
3: Hello.
1: And this lady.
2: I'm Alison Koch. I'm a marine biologist.
1: In South Africa, at a car wash.
2: Oh my gosh, yes.
4: Today, Alison works for South Africa's national parks. But back in the 90s, young, without a lot of money.
2: I was a student at the University of Cape Town working at that car wash that you mentioned.
4: It was a small little spot, not one of those drive-through car washes with those like flying sponges.
2: It was all by hand. And my role was to check the cars for valuables and move the cars from the wash basin through to the dry basin. I used to also love just being around water. So that was another draw card for the car wash.
3: Wow. And you're like, I'll even drink the soapy water of a car wash, even if it's not the ocean.
2: Close to water. And
4: one day, you know, Alison's doing her thing, wash, rinse, repeat. When
3: one car, it kind of changed her life, this car.
1: Where is this going? How could a car at a car wash change someone's life? Okay, keep going.
3: So she kind of checks for the front valuables, nothing there, nothing in the back seat. But she then goes to the trunk, and inside the trunk are these photographs.
2: They just blew me away.
4: There, in full color, is this image of a shark.
2: This incredibly big, massive, great white shark.
4: Soaring above the waves below.
2: Completely out of the water. Flying fully in the air like an aeroplane.
4: It was unlike anything she'd ever seen.
2: Absolutely. But I was quite skeptical.
3: Like you thought they were Photoshopped or something.
2: Well, at the time, Photoshop wasn't. I thought they were fake. You know, I couldn't believe that I'd spent 3 years at university studying marine biology and not one time did anybody mention flying great white sharks.
4: And so, you know, when the car owner returned to get his car, Alison asked him, like, what is this photo? Is this fake?
2: And he said, it's real, that a friend of his takes these photographs. And I just said to him, look, this car wash will be on me if you introduce me to your friend. And a few weeks later,
4: Alison is on a boat with that friend,
2: Chris Fellows,
4: and also one of his friends, a guy named Rob.
1: And was there any part of her that was like, they photoshopped this image and now they're kidnapping me?
3: Well, that's what I was saying. Like, very trusting of you to believe these men and go out on their boat.
2: Looking back, it probably was, yeah.
4: Anyhow.
2: I mean, it was a beautiful day. It was a flat day and there was very little wind.
4: The sun hadn't risen yet. The sky was totally black. And they were headed out to a place called Seal Island.
2: About a 25-minute boat trip.
4: This massive breeding colony of seals. And as they're getting closer, she starts hearing the sounds of 60,000 seals.
2: You just listen to the seals and you listen to the ocean and the seabirds. But
4: no sharks.
2: So, you know, Chris kept saying to me, keep your eyes peeled. And him and Rob were really vigilant and they're staring and they're looking. And the whole time, I still was not believing it. You know, I was still remained very, very skeptical.
4: When suddenly
2: Chris shouts, predation! And right in front of my eyes,
4: where this little helpless seal is floating,
2: literally within 10 meters,
4: the water seems to like open up. As this giant, giant shark,
2: this incredible animal,
4: comes flying out from below in the sky. And time kind of like slows down at this point for her. Like,
2: I'm in shock.
4: Her eyes bulge out of her face and it's just like this massive shark suspended in air. It's like defying every, not just gravity, it's like defying every version of any shark that she's ever seen, thought about, or learned about in her entire life. It's just like right in front of her.
2: There was no fear. I don't know if it was ignorance. I felt awe. I just saw majesty. I just saw this incredible beauty.
4: And then
2: the shark lands back in the water, actually moving the boat with the wave from the big splash. And I'm still standing there in complete awe. And I just went, okay, this is me for the rest of my life. I'm going to study these sharks.
4: And that's exactly what she did. She went back to school, got her master's, then her PhD, and started making more and more trips out there. And what she quickly discovered was, while this is an awesome thing to watch as a human being on a boat.
5: One of the days I saw 42 great white attacks.
4: No way!
5: Yeah.
4: If you were a seal on Seal Island, this place was terrible.
5: I've seen great whites like flying out of the water with this seal in its mouth, and the seal is kind of like never giving up.
4: Until
5: crunch. And I mean, you're just screaming when you see it happen.
4: That, by the way, is Neil.
6: Dr. Neil Hammerschlag.
4: He's a marine ecologist and a shark researcher. He was spending a ton of time out there, just like Allison.
5: If you saw like a lone seal coming back to the island, like you would watch it and pull out your camera. I know it sounds terrible, but like you could pretty much be sure a great white would come flying out of the water with this seal in its mouth like minutes later.
4: And Neil started to wonder, like, do these seals register how awful this place is to be a seal? Like, do they feel the fear that I can just see so clearly?
5: So I designed the study where we would actually get up on the island and collect seal poop.
4: He did the same exact thing on other islands.
5: Islands where there weren't sharks. Then analyze the seal poop for stress levels, stress hormone levels.
3: And what, like cortisol? What were
5: cortisol,
3: you looking for?
5: Cortisol, yeah. Like metabolized cortisol.
4: And what he found was that the seals that live on Seal Island have stress levels that are 4 times higher than the seals on all the other islands.
1: Wow.
5: Yeah, like quadruple levels of stress.
4: And Neil says you can kind of just see this with the naked eye.
5: Yeah, I mean, in the shallow water, the sharks couldn't really ambush them. So the seals would always stay within 5 meters of the island. It seemed like the sharks were controlling their behaviors through just a landscape of fear. They were causing these seals to not go and do whatever they want or hang out wherever they want or behave any way that they wanted. They were keeping them under control.
4: The way that we imagine sharks, the way that we see them in movies.
7: Sharks, but they can fly.
4: Like that is what they were.
8: Something's following us.
9: I can make it.
4: To the seals on Seal Island.
10: They've tasted human flesh.
8: Oh,
4: however.
11: Now you've seen how bad things can get and how quick they can get that way. Well, they can get a whole lot worse.
4: For the seals and the sharks of Seal Island, all of that was about to get flipped on its head.
12: And we're going to find a way to get out of here.
4: And we are going to get back to those great whites and those little seals in just a minute. But first, you know, there are other fish in the sea.
2: We'd been monitoring, so...
4: Back in 2015, Allison Koch, that shark researcher who got her start because of a photograph she had seen, she received another photo of another kind of shark in the bay. But this one, it was different.
2: Absolutely. Divers sent me photographs of these dead seven-gill sharks lying at the bottom of the ocean.
4: These seven-gill sharks, they're smaller than their great white cousins, a little narrower. But what struck Allison was that on each of the sharks,
2: there was this huge gaping wound, like the shark had literally been cut and sliced open.
4: And the slice was so clean, it almost looked like a surgical wound.
2: My immediate suspicion was people that had did it. And that's kind of where we had to leave it because all we had was photographs.
4: But then, just a couple months later, another dead seven-gill shark was found by a different diver. And so she's like,
2: please collect it. Please collect it.
4: She wants to do like Law and Order Shark View.
1: Shark View.
4: So anyway,
2: they collected it for me and we did the necropsy at the dive shop. And
4: she realizes
2: again, it was...
4: It has the exact same wound as the last one did.
2: This clean wound between the pectoral fins of the shark.
4: And that, weirdly,
2: on closer inspection, the liver was gone.
4: The liver had been taken out.
2: Just the liver.
1: It's like creepy, like Hannibal serial killer vibes.
4: Yeah. Or maybe like poaching or some shady black market stuff.
2: Yeah, I didn't know.
4: But it doesn't end there. And here is where those great whites on Seal Island swim back into the story. In 2017, Allison gets a call from another Allison, who's another researcher who studies sharks down kind of like the coast of South Africa. And she's like, Allison, there's this massive great white shark that's washed ashore. And guess exactly what it looks like, Latif.
1: It's got the same slash.
4: The slash down the body, liver is missing.
2: Everything looked exactly the same.
1: Very weird.
4: I know. And it's about to get even weirder.
6: Because right around the time Allison hears about this one sliced open great white,
5: the sharks at Seal Island literally disappeared.
6: Again, Neil Hammerschlag.
5: Like, they were gone.
2: So again, I was like, gosh, you know, what could this be? What's going on?
6: And finally, on the 16th of May, 2022, Allison gets her answer.
2: So we were contacted by a drone pilot, and he captured the most extraordinary footage.
6: The video starts with this wide shot looking straight down into this bluish green ocean. And right in the center of the frame, you see this shark and this giant, giant white spotted black orca. For a while, the pair is just eyeing each other, swimming in these tighter and tighter circles around and around. Until slyly, a second orca swims into the right of the frame.
2: And the white shark can only keep its eye on one orca at a time.
6: The second orca starts to slowly glide towards them. Until suddenly it darts, slamming the shark, rendering it motionless, turning the water frothy white. A moment later, as the froth fades, the orca swims next to the motionless shark, this time baring its teeth. It slices out the shark's liver.
1: Oh.
6: Before the clip ends, you can actually even see the orcas start feasting on this white, fleshy pouch. And the shark slowly starts to sink, fading into the blue depths of the ocean.
2: This was unbelievable. Unbelievable.
1: Okay, so it's the orcas who are killing the sharks.
6: Yeah, so these livers of sharks, they're super nutrient rich. They're really fatty. They actually take up like a third of the shark's body. And so they are like the creme de la creme for these orcas. They are just this massive meal for them. So they go in and they take the liver, and then they actually just leave. I mean, even Allison found this hard to believe.
2: I was in denial for a very long time. Because for me, white sharks were always the apex predator.
1: Oh, wow. Okay, so we're saying the orcas killed all the great whites at Seal Island?
6: Well, it seems like they definitely killed some of them. And Neil is quick to point out that we humans killed some of them as well.
5: The nets, right? The
6: government has had nets in the water to protect swimmers. And something like 30 sharks get caught in these nets and killed every year, which is a lot for great white shark populations. So that's definitely a part of their decline. But here is where things get even more shocking for our apex shark predators. Allison says that for the orcas to clear all the great white sharks at a Seal Island, the orcas didn't need to kill all of them.
2: No, this is the whole point.
6: Allison and her grad students and some researchers in the area, they had tagged a bunch of these sharks. And when they looked at that tagging data, they found
2: that after each predation event,
6: you know, each orca attack,
2: took the sharks longer to come back and fewer came back. Until eventually, after about 4 or 5 of these predation events that we knew of, the white sharks stayed away and didn't come back. And so, you know, it's very possible that the fear of predation, the fear of being predated on, made the white sharks abandon Seal Island.
1: But like, it's not like they have like a giant like WhatsApp group or something where they can like, they're all gonna, you know, leave en masse. Like how does that even work?
6: Like a community watch program, but for sharks.
1: Yeah. Like,
6: well, actually they kind of do. Like they have this very cool trick.
13: I mean, the sharks aren't stupid. Fear can spread through a population in much the same way as it can through, a group of people.
6: I spoke to this man named Colin Brown. He's the head of this fish lab at Macquarie University in Australia. And he explained to me how fear can spread literally through the water.
13: So if a shark is injured or killed,
6: it releases this chemical.
13: A very particular chemical, which in the German word is called Schreckstoff, which literally translates to scary stuff.
6: Signaling like something bad is happening here. Go protect yourself, like get away.
1: Whoa.
6: And if a situation is bad enough,
13: Treskov can set off the contagion, effectively a behavioral contagion, and an entire population could potentially develop a fear response.
6: Almost like a scream echoing through a crowd.
3: Like, it's funny to me that, like, they are the, like, poster child for scary,
6: especially these flying white sharks. And yet when you get to know them,
3: they are just these little fish that are scared of bigger fish. That, like, as Colin says, there is always something scarier.
13: Yeah, there's always a bigger fish in the sea, right? And that is virtually true of every animal. The more we find out about fishes and sharks and these sorts of aquatic animals, the more we realize we're basically fish with some tweaks. Of course, we've come quite some way, but nonetheless, our physiology and our sort of behavioral responses haven't really changed that much.
6: So next time you're afraid of a shark, just remember, they have feelings too.
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16: 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An underwater expedition is revealing the first images of Antarctic explorer Ernest Shackleton's final ship. We'll talk to a CBC reporter who's on board the research ship Atlantis with exclusive access to the expedition. 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
17: I'm Megan Williams. Spain and Argentina face off today in the Men's World Cup final. Coming up, we'll break down the storylines that will endure from this year's global soccer tournament and what it's meant for the sport's future in Canada.
18: From CBC News, The World This Hour, I'm Mike Miles. Prime Minister Mark Carney is calling this one of the most intense wildfire seasons in Canadian history. The nearly 1,000 fires burning and severe air quality warnings have much of the country in a chokehold. And in British Columbia, the number of active fires has surged. Caroline Bargoot has more.
19: Well, there are more than 100 wildfires that are currently burning in BC. 4,000 lightning strikes sparked some of these over the past 3 days, including one that has led to evacuations at Big Bar Lake Provincial Park. An evacuation order is still in place for about 130 properties in the area, with dozens more on alert. There are actually two fires that the province is most concerned about. They're calling them the Brunswick Complex. They forced the evacuation of a community called Boston Bar, as well as two nearby First Nations. They've already destroyed seven buildings, including four homes or cottages. Now, Gordon Robinson is with the BC Wildfire Service. He says the weather has been cooperating so far this weekend, but the province expects that to change come Monday. 300 wildland firefighters are in the area battling the blaze, as well as 70 to 80 structure protection firefighters. Caroline Bargoot, CBC News, Vancouver.
18: A tornado swept through parts of Alberta Saturday night, resulting in significant damage to some buildings and infrastructure. Environment Canada sent out multiple warnings for municipalities southwest Edmonton. Meteorologist Eric Van Lockham says it appears the twister touched down between 6:30 and 6:45 last night.
20: It looks like it missed most of the populated areas, but it did hit some structures.
18: No injuries were reported. Calgary police say hundreds of officers, backed by volunteers, aircraft, and now the RCMP, are searching for an 11-year-old boy with autism. Parker has been missing since Thursday. Scott Gutterson is acting staff sergeant.
21: Right now, we're looking at an area that our searchers have either completed or soon will complete, roughly the same size as about 2,500 football fields. That is the size that we're talking about. That's a circle that's about a kilometer, well, larger than a kilometer and a half in diameter. That's the scope of what we're dealing with now.
18: Gutterson's asking Calgarians to check small spaces on their properties where he could be hiding. Parker is 4'11", with short brown hair and brown eyes. He was last seen shirtless, with dark shorts, dark shoes, and black noise-canceling headphones. He is nonverbal and frightened by strangers. Anyone who sees him should not approach, but keep an eye on him and call 911. The U.S. military is launching fresh strikes on Iran after reporting another dead American in the Middle East, the third confirmed death of a U.S. service member this weekend. As Julia Wong reports, the mounting fatalities raise the risk for more violent escalation.
0: A massive burst after a violent airstrike. This moment, believed to be the Iranian attack in Jordan Friday that killed two U.S. soldiers. A third is also missing, though U.S. Central Command says unidentified remains have been found. The military also says one soldier in Iraq was killed and another wounded Saturday after a controlled explosion from a downed Iranian drone. And the American military isn't holding back, intensifying strikes against Iran overnight.
7: I would say they're already back at war.
0: Gordon Gray is the Kuwait professor of Gulf and Arabian Peninsula Affairs at George Washington University.
7: We've seen the administration oscillate between a desire for negotiations and a desire for military escalation. Thus far, it has not been successful.
0: Julia Wong, CBC News, Washington.
18: Spain's men's soccer team has beaten Argentina 1-0 to win the 2026 FIFA World Cup. It's the second World Cup for Spain's men's team, making Spain the first country to hold both the men's and women's World Cup titles at the same time. That is The World This Hour for CBC News. I'm Mike Miles.

0: Hi, I'm Danielle Edwards. Here is your weather forecast from Environment Canada. Cloudy conditions in the forecast tonight. Sky should clear up later in the evening, however. Winds 20 gusting to 40 kilometers an hour and lows in the low teens overnight. For Monday, sunny skies expected with light winds up to 20 kilometers an hour. Highs in the low to mid 20s, feeling like the high 20s with the humidity. Clear skies with a bit of fog rolling in for some parts Monday night with temperatures cooling off.
1: Good evening, I'm Megan Williams, sitting in for Pia Chattopadhyay. This is an encore edition of the Sunday Magazine, featuring the stories we first brought you on Sunday morning. Canada's wildfire season has intensified over the past week. First up, we'll put these latest blazes and smoke in historical context and look for what can be done differently to prepare for and manage our future with fire. After that, as renewed U.S. and Iranian strikes in the Middle East continue, Gulf countries are once again caught in the crossfire. We'll hear how that's pushing some of them to quietly reconsider strategic relationships. And also, the Men's World Cup wraps up today, and we've got two MVP sports watchers here to reflect on how this tournament will be remembered, from politics to the pitch. And later on, animals are increasingly adapting to our cities. So how can we adapt to them to better coexist? We'll burrow deep into that question. It all starts right now on the Sunday Magazine. Canada is once again in the grips of a growing fire emergency. As of this morning, more than 900 wildfires are burning across the country. Most provinces and territories are grappling with them, with Northern Ontario, the Northwest Territories, and British Columbia facing some of the most critical situations right now. Many of these fires are considered out of control. They've forced thousands of people from their homes, strained firefighting crews, and are sending thick smoke across much of Canada and into the United States. For a growing number of Canadians, wildfire season is no longer a crisis that arrives once every few years. It's become a defining feature of summer, changing how communities prepare, respond, and live with the risk. Lori Daniels is a forest ecologist and the Kerner Chair in Wildfire Coexistence at the University of British Columbia. Lori, good morning and welcome back to the show.
2: Oh, good morning. It's a pleasure to be here, but I'm sorry to say it's while we have fires burning across our country again.
1: Yeah. It won't be just Groundhog Day. Let's start with the conditions that have led to this surge in fire. What set the stage earlier in the season and what changed in recent days?
2: Yeah, we saw an early start to fire season, as we often do up in the boreal, so the north of Canada, in the Northwest Territories, northern Saskatchewan, Manitoba, northern Quebec, had some fires early on that we expect. Fire season comes earlier in the true boreal forest, but as the summer has heated up, we're seeing now abundance of fire with these consequential fires. Those heat domes that we've been experiencing really primed the forests, both in the east, in northwest Ontario, and now in the west, in British Columbia.
1: Now, you know, as you mentioned, the wildfire picture varies across the country. Looking at where the worst wildfires are now, what stands out to you?
2: Well, that heat dome that set up and affected Ontario, bringing those record temperatures, and then the lightning outbreaks that combined with hot, dry, windy weather has really created such dramatic fire in the boreal forests of northwest Ontario. My heart goes out to all of those communities that are being so impacted. I think all of us will have those images of people fleeing in boats from the communities, the Indigenous and rural communities of northwest Ontario. Those fires clearly are having huge impact. Here in British Columbia, we've had communities evacuated for several weeks as well, as fires are burning along the Fraser Canyon. And now, last week, we had 4,000 lightning outbreaks or lightning strikes in a single day that started 100 new fires here in BC. And so evacuation alerts and orders are ramping up here in the heat of the summer.
1: And you're in Kamloops. What are you specifically experiencing there?
2: So I'm just outside of Kamloops, and it's actually a really lovely morning. I can smell a little bit of smoke and there's a little bit of haze. I'm here to do research. I'll be joining my teams later today, and we'll be working our way through meeting up with various research teams and community members all through the Okanagan region, starting from Vernon and working our way down to Osoyoos over the next 5 days.
3: Okay. I'm assuming that's on fire prevention and that kind of thing.
2: Absolutely. We are working with communities all across British Columbia. We have 40 communities we've engaged with over last summer and this summer. And these are all communities that are doing the heavy lifting, the assessment of fuels and forests around their communities, and then doing wildfire mitigation, forest management. So those proactive measures to thin out the forests where they have very high density of trees, and then reduce the fuel loads, the amount of burnable leaves and needles and treetops and branches and logs that could be contributing to severe fire if there were fire spreading towards their community or starting near their community. So we're working with them to make sure that the things that they're doing are truly effective.
3: Excellent. Well, I want to ask you more about prevention in a few minutes. But, you know, this past May marked 10 years since that devastating Fort McMurray, Alberta fire. And looking back over the decade, how has Canada's wildfire reality changed?
2: Yeah, it's shocking how quickly the wildfire reality is changing, not only in Canada, but around the world. I would say that the climate crisis is also driving now a wildfire crisis. We're seeing fires that are intense, fast moving, and exceeding suppression capabilities, not only in Canada and the United States, but around the world. And so we see in the news repeatedly fires that are burning under hot, dry, windy conditions, often during heat domes, often during record-breaking temperatures and severe droughts. Those are the hallmarks of climate change. And so as a result, we are seeing many more consequential fires and fires that are exceptionally difficult to control.
3: Now, in Canada, the last 3 years have all been record-setting ones in terms of fires, but 2023 was a standout in many ways. You know, I'm just wondering what has stayed with you from that year. I mean, do you see that year as when Canada or perhaps the world crossed into a kind of a new wildfire era?
2: Absolutely. So on the national level, 2023 is outstanding in terms of the area burned. The fact that we had fires, area burned records being set in multiple provinces and territories all in the same fire season, that we had communities literally from coast to coast to coast being impacted. It really stretched our resources, and then also demonstrated that our Canadian Interagency Forest Fire Center, CIFCE, that agency that helps us to work together during these crisis moments, that it really rose to the occasion, that we shared resources across provinces and territories, and then leaned in with our international neighbors and shared resources from around the world to come in and help to action those fires and try to minimize their impacts. Again, record-breaking fire seasons, not because our firefighters are not excellent, but because fire is changing so rapidly.
3: Now, the wildfires have different drivers, of course. So climate change, as you rightly highlight, forest management practices and other things. How have they combined to lead us to this point where you know we're having yearly massive wildfire seasons?
2: Yeah, so we do know, so wildfire is very complex, as you've just pointed out. So climate change is superimposed on multiple other factors. So one is just the condition of the forest. And our forests have also changed. We've had 100 years and certainly 70 years of very effective fire suppression. And so here's an irony. We have been so good at putting out fires, detecting and putting out fires in our managed forest zone that in fact, we've altered our forest to allow the more forest to mature, to accumulate fuels, to become more uniform over very broad areas. It used to be that when there were periodic fires across the landscape that would burn, they kind of created a patchwork quilt of forests with young forests, old forests, different amounts of fuels. Well, with all of the forests becoming simultaneously mature, we see that now they've accumulated fuels, and when fires get going, they can really build momentum and be difficult to control. So fire suppression, our forest management also focuses on needle leaf or conifer trees that are more flammable than broadleaf trees. So our focus on trying to grow needle leaf trees to and plant needle leaf trees to benefit forest product production is also a factor that we're only learning now. The cumulative effects of multiple decades of change in our forest and fire management means that we need to adapt, especially as climate is changing. The last element I might add in here is that our communities, many of our communities and cities in fire-prone areas are growing. And so the wildland-urban interface, that interconnection between the forest and our built environment, is expanding.
3: Right.
2: We're expanding in fire-prone areas, but not always being well aware of the conditions in which we live and not using those fire smart principles to design our homes and our communities. So there's another improvement that we could be making.
3: Lori, as you say, this crisis has been building for generations. Let's turn now to what we can do. In terms of preparation, what should we be doing before the flames arrive?
2: Yeah, so I think this is an all of society approach. I'm going to start with homeowners because many people right now are breathing smoke or may have fire near them. So there are things we can do in advance and using the fire smart principles. So getting on that firesmart.ca website, where they have great examples about creating defensible space around your home. That 1.5 meter zone immediately around your home is very important to keep it clear of combustible material. So it means cleaning up our yards and decks a little bit, making sure that we haven't accumulated leaves and needles or branches in places right next to our homes. It also means thinking strategically about what plants we have growing adjacent to our homes. You know, we often think that shrubs right up against the house might be look really nice, but they can also be kindling in the case of embers coming on the wind and dropping into that garden and getting fire going that could be contagious to your house. And then the last is to make sure that your roof is always clear of burnable debris. Once a house is on fire due to embers, it's rare that fire kind of moves right in as a wall of fire into the community. It's the embers being carried long distances. We saw in 2023 fires or embers coming off of the fire in the Okanagan and being carried 1.5, 2 kilometers across Okanagan Lake from the west side to the east side and starting new forests and neighborhoods on fire.
3: So that's a kindling, you know, leaves, needles, that sort of thing on your roof?
2: Absolutely. So making sure that our homes have that clean, you know, cleaning up our yards and maintaining the yard in a low combustible form. And then also as we scale up, then thinking about communities, having community wildfire resilience plans that could include forest management or management of vegetation immediately surrounding communities so that we can reduce the chance of ignition or of fire spreading in at high intensity. But it also includes having emergency management plans, pre-planning and doing tabletop exercises by emergency managers on the what-if scenario. If we had to evacuate, where will we go? What are the routes that our community needs to take? Do we have multiple routes that the community or community members can use to evacuate? So many of our rural and remote communities are very difficult to access. One road in and out, or our fly-in communities. So having those pre-planned rather than trying to make those arrangements in the heat of the moment is proving to be very, very important, and lessons we've learned after the tremendous fires over the last decade.
3: And when fires inevitably do come, how should our response change?
2: Well, we are using all the modern technology available to us to try to detect and then suppress fires. We know, I mean, right now in Canada, there's almost 1,000 fires burning, many of them in extremely remote areas. And so we can't get to all of them. It's simply not physically possible. So our fire management agencies, they have to make choices. They triage. They choose the fires that are having the greatest impact and consequence for communities, that put lives and homes at risk, that might be affecting critical infrastructure, drinking water supplies, transportation corridors, energy corridors. And so those are going to be the fires that we should be making a priority for. Mm-hmm. And in fact, I might remind people, and I think it's hard to remember that in the heat of the moment and right now when there is so many fires impacting communities, but our ecosystems in Canada are dependent on fire. Fire is a natural force. It's an evolutionary force. It creates renewal in our forests. It creates diversity, and it maintains biodiversity in many of our ecosystems. So getting the right kind of fire, allowing prescribed or Indigenous-led cultural fire be part of our land management, is also part of the solution, as ironic as that might seem.
3: Yeah. So that's allowing those fires sort of in the spring and the fall where you don't have that intense heat, burn some tracts of land.
2: Absolutely. So using it as a very powerful management tool during those cool shoulder seasons, making sure we've let people know ahead of time that those prescribed burns are going to happen so that those who are vulnerable to the smoke can protect themselves from that smoke. And then we can also make sure that that smoke is a low dose of smoke instead of uncontrollable the way that we're experiencing now.
3: Right. Now, wildfire responsibility is spread across governments. Forest and fire management is largely under the provincial and territorial jurisdiction. And Ottawa provides coordination and funding, like for aerial firefighting and support as well from armed forces. And I'm just wondering, to your mind, has the government response kept up with the growing threat? I mean, do you see real progress?
2: I do see really great communications, and I've had the privilege of participating in a couple of the national meetings as we debrief and discuss what are the latest technologies, what has happened during the recent fire seasons, how do we move forward and learn from one another. So I think we're building that way. Certainly every province and territory is being taxed by fire. Literally and figuratively, that 2023 fire season cost us as Canadians billions of dollars to try to put out those fires and to save the communities that we did successfully save. And in Canada, we've also been very successful and a little bit lucky, perhaps, that we've not had a mass casualty impact from wildfire the way we've seen in places like California and Hawaii.
3: Yeah.
2: Other places in Europe. So I think those are places where we're doing well. Could we do better? Absolutely.
3: I mean, what about communication? I know in Ontario, Doug Ford has been criticized for lack of communication.
2: Yeah, there's been open discussions about that. And it makes me think back, you know, to BC when we had our first back to

0: quickly. We certainly have improvements that we can make. Mm-hmm. I think the other is really, we desperately need investment in that proactive mitigation, that front-end component, building capacity in individual communities, equipping communities, rural communities and remote communities, where it's going to take a long time for fire resources to get to them from the different fire centers. Our country is so massive that if we could build capacity within individual communities, right, it creates opportunities and jobs. It increases awareness to enhance those fire smart at the homeowner and community levels. And it ensures that communities are equipped. It makes my heart sink each time I hear leadership from communities not having the equipment that they needed to defend their communities while they were hoping for resources, yeah, or waiting for the provincial and territorial resources to arrive. Again, to pre-plan and to have sufficient equipment that can be dispersed across the country, right, to support, yeah, and to do those urgent evacuations when needed.
1: Yeah, become more self-reliant. Now, we've seen in recent days, politicians south of the border have been calling out Canada's handling of the fires. On Friday, U.S. President Donald Trump said that he's holding Canada responsible for, quote, not properly maintaining, unquote, forests that are spreading smoke to his country, and threatened to increase tariffs. And this was echoed by other Republican leaders who have criticized Canada over wildfire smoke. Lori, what's your take on the accusation?
0: Oh, I think they're uninformed and really unhelpful. It's spreading mis and disinformation about fire. It's suggesting that there is just a one and done answer. It suggests that we're not actually trying to fight these fires, which I think is disrespectful to the firefighters who are putting their lives on the line. It doesn't consider the impacts to the people and communities who have done the heavy lifting in many cases to try to prepare and or are being removed from their homes under an emergency situation. Certainly, there are things that we can improve. And as climate changes, we're learning that we have to adapt really rapidly, mm-hmm, and practice adaptive management. And so we're trying really hard. And we do need to transform the way that we manage our forests, given these types of fires that we're seeing. But to suggest that this is due to inaction or negligence, I think really is unfair and uninformed, as I said. And then I think importantly as well, it detracts from the real causes. Mm-hmm. It, by focusing and pointing fingers and blaming the Canadians that we are not managing our forests properly, it takes away from the bigger drivers like climate change, where we all around the world need to be addressing this, including the United States, which are a major contributor to greenhouse gas emissions.
1: Lori, thanks so much for speaking with me.
0: Well, thank you, and all the best to all who are out of their homes, and thank you so much to the firefighters who are defending homes around our country.
1: Absolutely. Thanks very much. Lori Daniels is a forest ecologist and the Kerner Chair in Wildfire Coexistence at the University of British Columbia.

I'm Megan Williams, and this is the Sunday Magazine on CBC Radio and streaming live on the CBC News app. Hear us on demand anytime via CBC Listen and wherever you get your podcasts. The war in the Middle East has entered an uncertain new phase. The fragile ceasefire has collapsed. The United States is again striking targets inside Iran, and Iran is targeting both U.S. allies in the region and shipping in and around the Strait of Hormuz, one of the world's most vital trade routes. And caught in the middle, the Gulf states, Saudi Arabia, the United Arab Emirates, Qatar, Bahrain, Kuwait, and Oman. Since late February, these nations have borne the brunt of Iranian missile and drone strikes, and shipping disruptions are putting their economies

0: at direct risk. Danya Thafer is the executive director of the Gulf International Forum. That's an independent think tank based in Washington, which focuses on the region. She's been looking at how being caught in the Iran crossfire is leading some Gulf countries to reevaluate their longstanding relationship with the United States. Danya, good morning.
1: Hello. Good morning.
0: Good morning. Before we go deeper on the Gulf region, I want to start with the latest news in the war. On Friday, two U.S. service members were killed and one remains missing after Iranian attacks on Jordan. They're the first American deaths in this round of combat. And yesterday, Iran's supreme leader, Mashtabah Khamenei, warned of, quote, unforgettable lessons if the U.S. keeps attacking Iran. What do you read, or how do you read the state of the conflict right now?
1: The conflict right now is still in a tit-for-tat approach. It has not escalated to a full-fledged war, but it is going up the escalation ladder, especially when it comes to infrastructure targets. Some Iranian water infrastructure was targeted, bridges, and other infrastructure. And so has the same happened in the Gulf states. Mm-hmm. But we are seeing a trend of escalation with Iran saying that it's withdrawing from the MOU. It looks like there is a strong possibility it could be a full-fledged war.
0: Right. Now, the MOU being the Memorandum of Understanding, it's sort of the deal, non-deal that President Trump struck with Iran more than a month ago now.
1: Yes, it's the Memorandum of Misunderstanding.
0: Misunderstanding, as many people dub it. I want to turn to the Gulf states, and we'll get into the Iranian attacks over the past few days in a bit. But first, can you help us understand the relationship at the center of this conflict? How did the Gulf countries come to rely so heavily on the United States for security?
1: Well, it actually started from quite a while ago under the Carter Doctrine, in which there was an interest in the energy resources and hydrocarbon resources in the Gulf. And it was kind of a deal, if you will, for oil for security. And then the relationship changed. A critical juncture was the Gulf War, in which Iraq invaded Kuwait. And that's when you started to see extensive basing structure throughout the region of U.S. bases. Another important factor to consider is that in 1979, when you had the Iranian Revolution happen, you had the creation of the Gulf Cooperation Council as an institution to the revolution and its threats towards the Gulf Cooperation Council countries. Mm-hmm. And I think around that time as well, you can see that the Carter Doctrine developed as well. So this is underscores one of the major reasons why the GCC states have a robust relationship with the U.S. Iran is a huge part of the equation, but also you have, for example, the Iraqi invasion. You have also across the GCC with other larger countries within the GCC. So the bases do not just serve as a deterrent to Iran. There are other reasons why the U.S. bases are in the Gulf region. And, you know, there's a view that if the U.S. was not here, that Iran would infringe on the sovereignty of the Gulf states the same way it has in Iraq, in Yemen, mm-hmm. in Syria, and Lebanon. And so the Gulf states don't want to fall a victim to Iranian infringement.
0: Right. Now, you know, as you mentioned, the six Gulf countries, they formed the GCC, the Gulf Cooperation Council, in 1981. How unified or cooperative has the GCC been when it comes to Iran, especially given the war that began in late February?
1: Well, they are unified in the perspective that Iran serves as a threat. And I would say, you know, Oman probably crossed that Rubicon after Iran flipped its stance on Oman once that Iran realized it wasn't going to be able to control Oman when it comes to the Strait of Hormuz. So they're united that, you know, Iran is a threat, but they also have varied threat perceptions when it comes to Iran. And therefore, they have calibrated approaches. I mean, if you talk about, for example, Saudi Arabia is a little on the edge because it hasn't been as attacked as the other Gulf states as Iran, but also is fearful of a disruption at Bab al-Mandab by the Houthis in the Red Sea. So that card hasn't come on the table yet. So Saudi is very calculated and how is dealing with Iran because it doesn't want to have that disruption. And that would be detrimental to energy markets, globally speaking.
0: Right.
1: So, they have different threat perceptions, which have made them approach dealing with Iran in different ways, but they all agree that Iran is a threat. And that hasn't translated into a NATO-like alliance where they will confront Iran from an offensive military posture.
0: Right. And we've kind of seen this in how Iran, or, you know, what I suppose is Iran's strategy in attacking the various Gulf states, where they have focused more on some and less on others. Can you tell me what is driving Iran's strategy in its missile and drone attacks in the six Gulf states?
1: Yeah, well, Iran is looking at targets that they can inflict enough reputational damage on the U.S.'s regional presence without necessarily flipping U.S. aggression or escalating it to the next level. So that's why they have tried to approach the smaller, more vulnerable Gulf states like Kuwait and Bahrain so aggressively. So it's also a form of aggression because it's noteworthy to mention that both of these states are locked in the Strait of Hormuz. Mm-hmm. So it's kind of a double hit. The third state that's locked in the Strait of Hormuz is Qatar. And obviously Qatar has been a recipient of Iranian economic warfare because it's also blocked in the Strait of Hormuz, but hasn't received as much attacks as Kuwait and Bahrain because of its mediation role in the region. I think Iran doesn't want to completely burn that bridge. And so that's why it's Iran has been so aggressive towards Kuwait and Bahrain.
0: Right. And by locked in the Gulf states, these are states, you know, unlike Saudi Arabia and the United Arab Emirates that don't have port access on outside the Strait of Hormuz, correct?
1: Right. So Saudi Arabia, Oman, and the UAE, like you rightly mentioned, have alternative routes to the Strait of Hormuz. So the idea is to use this economic warfare against the Gulf states to weaponize them in the international community and Iran's asymmetric warfare, mm-hmm. and to also flip the logic that and the incentive that the U.S. is a guarantor for them to try to incentivize them that Iran has more power over them and they should expel the U.S. out of the region.
0: Right. Now, in the early days of the conflict, not this latest surge that we've seen in the past week or so, but the conflict that began on February 28th, the UAE, the United Arab Emirates, was the top target of Iran's attacks. That's changed, and I want to ask you about that. But why were there so many Iranian drones and missiles aimed at the Emirates compared to other Gulf countries? Why was the UAE such a priority target initially?
1: There are two core reasons for that logic early on in the war. First and foremost, the UAE is considered the economic hub, the strategic linchpin, if you will, of economic success in the Gulf. And this model, in some ways, is viewed in Iran as a problem because it's showing, look, if you take this opposite strategy, and approach your economy in this way and integrate with the international community and align with the U.S. and align with Israel, and you're gaining in terms of your economic positioning. So it was a way to disrupt that model. But second of all, which I just alluded to, is the fact that the UAE is aligned with Israel in terms of the Abraham Accord agreement. I wouldn't say it's fully aligned, but I will say that it's viewed from the Iranian perspective of that way.
0: It's openly aligned, put it that way, because I know some of the other countries are talking with Israel.
1: Right. It was the first, it and Bahrain were the first two Gulf states to join the Abraham Accords.
0: Right.
1: But what I would like to highlight to you is which country has zero relations with Israel, never flirted with the idea, was completely on the opposite side of the spectrum, is Kuwait. Mm-hmm. But Iran has shown a very aggressive posture towards Kuwait. So I won't say that totally defined strategy, Iran's strategy, but I think early on in the conflict, that was kind of the inherent logic.
0: Right. And you know, I'm just also wondering to do with the United Arab Emirates. I mean, of course, Iran has hit a couple of their ships. It's to do with control of the Strait of Hormuz and the shipping and oil and gas passing through there. But, it's interesting. It's Dubai in particular, but the whole of the United Arab Emirates, it has this airport hub. I mean, how important are all of that, those other commercial interests linked to a country like the UAE?
1: In terms of the UAE's interest, well, the UAE is...
0: In terms of Iran targeting that country initially.
1: So what's important to the UAE? A core component of its economic strategy is connectivity. So logistics, it considers itself as the logistics hub at Jebel Ali. It looks at its airlines to be state-of-the-art global airlines. It sells itself due to its geostrategic location. And I think the fact that Iran disrupted the UAE in such an aggressive manner is in some ways trying to undermine that connectivity selling point for the UAE.
0: Mm-hmm. Mm-hmm. Now, watching this conflict from afar, people might wonder why the Gulf countries aren't hitting back against Iran. What is your explanation to that?
1: The Gulf states took a very uncomfortable middle ground for a few reasons. First, this war was started by the U.S. and Israel. It was not something the Gulf states wanted. And in fact, they lobbied against it. So from their perspective, they saw that the U.S. put Israel's interests before their interests. And so joining the war to them is like leaving them holding the bag with they're going to be in the region and say the U.S., if the U.S. stopped the war or Israel stopped the war, they're going to be the ones at the forefront of the war. So mm-hmm. they'll be left holding the bag. So that is the reason why they haven't joined the war. But they also didn't capitulate to Iran, because Iran's key strategic goal out of this war is to come out dominant in the regional order and to make sure that the Gulf states expel the U.S. And the Gulf states have not followed that route. So they took this uncomfortable middle ground, not falling to or capitulating to the desires of any of the parties. And this is why they're practicing restraint, because they think in the long term, this will put them in a better position when it comes to Iran, Israel, and the U.S.
0: Right. And do you see any signs of backroom talks, which I imagine are going on between Iran and some of these countries, the UAE in particular?
1: I believe there is an ongoing conversation between Iran and all the Gulf states, except for probably Bahrain. Mm-hmm. They all have maintained diplomatic relations with Iran, regardless of what happened in this war. And I think this shows that they're still talking with Iran, and they still believe that they can strike a deal with Iran to try to de-escalate in the region. I don't think their deal is going to be, we're going to expel the U.S., but I think they're going to say, well, Iran obviously needs economic incentives and reconstruction funds after this war is over. And I think the Gulf states will try to leverage that with Iran in a negotiated regional discussion about its missiles and also proxies in the region.
0: Now, there have been some reports about money already flowing from Gulf states to Iran. How credible do you think those reports are? I mean, I think of the UAE. Do you think that that's possibly one of the reasons why it's not being bombed now?
1: It's hard to say, but I will say I was shocked when Iran attacked the UAE, because the UAE served as the lungs of Iran when it was sanctioned. And Iran had a lot of economic benefits from the UAE prior to this war. And it's the number one country in the region that did business with Iran. Mm-hmm. So I'm wondering if, you know, you're not sure, because obviously these reports are allegations, but if that was also a part of the leverage the UAE used to incentivize Iran from attacking it. Mm-hmm. But I also would like to mention that the Iran does not want to have aggression with the larger Gulf states. It rather divide the Gulf states' threat perceptions and have, you know, the UAE have an incentive not to attack Iran, because the UAE did actually launch attacks on Iran, and so did Saudi Arabia, in response to the attacks that they received. So I think it's also about trying to keep threat perceptions divided in the region. But it's obviously unclear, because I've read these reports, but I haven't received any confirmation about them.
0: Right, right. Danya, you of course mentioned American bases and naval assets. They've been there in the Gulf, long part of the security architecture of the countries. And those bases and assets are now being targeted. They're clearly a liability in some way right now. And you also mentioned you don't see a shift right now away from the United States. But can you perceive or imagine something like that happening in the future, that the Gulf countries might shift their alliance, say, to a country like China, which is a major economic partner? Can you see another country replacing the U.S. as a security partner?
1: Well, this is a good question, Megan. I think the issue is there's no ideal situation for the Gulf states. They're in a very difficult quagmire. When you look at the alternatives to the U.S., I think that's what makes the Gulf states lean towards the U.S. You have Europeans who are always pleased to, I guess, help in a defense posture in some ways, but not necessarily assert their power in an offensive manner. So they're not much of a deterrence. Russia was sharing intelligence with the Iranians on the targets in the Gulf. So that's a major concern. And Russia made a lot of money off of this war, and also is happy that this war took attention off of Ukraine. So Russia gained from this war. Mm-hmm. And backed Iran. And then you had China, who basically stayed out of this, maybe helped a little bit in terms of trying to help in the negotiation process, but is obviously and explicitly not getting involved and doesn't want to get entangled in Middle Eastern affairs aside from doing business. So when you look at the alternatives, it still seems like the U.S. is the best option moving forward. You know, when you look at the U.S. in a vacuum, it's a very bad deal. But when you look at the U.S. with the alternatives, it's the best deal from the perspective of the Gulf states. And I will also mention that the bases and the U.S. presence did serve as a deterrence for Iran, historically speaking, before the U.S. attacked Iran. Right. The thing is, this war opened a Pandora's box.
0: Yeah, absolutely. Canadian Prime Minister Mark Carney visited Saudi Arabia earlier this month, and that marked the first time a Canadian leader traveled to the kingdom in 26 years. What role could middle powers like Canada play?
1: Well, I think middle powers are becoming more important in many ways, right? I think there's an agreement in the West, including Canada, that they they viewed the U.S. to be less reliable as the great power globally. And I do think that that grievance exists among the Gulf states. Now, mm-hmm. I don't think that the Gulf states are going to choose Canada or any European country over the U.S. But I think they're going to align and maybe have a layered defense procurement strategy in which they will engage with middle powers in areas that are worthwhile for cooperation, in some ways giving them strategic autonomy, but they're not going to completely flip the equation. And I think that's important that leadership from Canada visited Saudi Arabia, especially the historical relations between Canada and Saudi Arabia has been a little bit stressed mm-hmm. over the course of the years with Mohammed bin Salman. But I think middle powers, globally speaking, have an opportunity to align on mutual interests in some way to try to check, you know, U.S. power. So it is a very interesting move.
0: Now, with the current state of the conflict, which, you know, as we began, you're saying it's right now in a moment of escalation. Some worry, many worry, that this will turn into yet another forever war. What's at stake for these countries, the Gulf countries in particular, if that happens?
1: This is a major concern from the perspective of the Gulf states. I think early on, I wrote an article about actually what the worst scenario would be for the Gulf states is to be in between peace and war and have these periodic disruptions that could happen with Iran periodically attacking the Gulf states, the economic waterways being disrupted. And, you know, that very well could be a scenario, especially that Iran would, if in that case, could be, you know, cornered, angry, and wouldn't have an alternative outlet instead of practicing aggression towards the Gulf states. And I think a major problem is that Iran thinks that the Strait of Hormuz is its nuclear bomb, if you will, now. So instead of looking at nuclear proliferation, they're looking at, well, we can use the leverage of the Strait of Hormuz every time we feel threatened. And I think that's a very dangerous recourse for the Gulf states that's going to have serious implications for their economic and political stability. My guess is I would think that the U.S. would try to go back, is using all of this escalation to try to go back to the negotiating table and come up with a better MOU, perhaps with more clear terms that both parties can understand. But it's still unclear, but it's quite risky for the Gulf states from a long-term perspective if it continues on this path.
0: Okay. Thanks very much, Dania. Appreciate you talking with me today.
1: Thank you so much, Megan, for having me.
0: Dania Thafer is the Executive Director of the Gulf International Forum. This is the Sunday Magazine. I'm Megan Williams. Now, before we take a break for the CBC News, we have time for some music. Summer festival season is in full swing across the country, including the Dawson City Music Festival. It's the Yukon's longest-running music fest, now in its 48th year. The lineup celebrates artists from across Canada. And closing out the festival today is Winnipeg's Field Guide. From his self-titled 2022 album, here he is with Leave You Lonely.

0: leave you lonely.
1: That is Winnipeg's Field Guide with Leave You Lonely. He performs today at the Dawson City Music Festival. It's all been leading up to today. More than a billion people around the world are expected to tune in as Spain and Argentina face off in the Men's World Cup final in New Jersey. It's been one of the summer's biggest stories, and for Canada, a first-time co-host, a landmark tournament. And there's been nearly as much drama off the pitch as on it. So how will this World Cup be remembered? Joining me are two keen observers of the game and all that surrounds it. Shireen Ahmed is a senior contributor to CBC Sports, and Noah Elliott Vanderhoven is a PhD candidate at Western University, focusing on the intersection of politics and sport. We spoke this morning before the final match. Shireen and Noah, hello.
2: Morning.
1: Good morning. Well, good morning. We have tons to talk about today, but first, Shireen, what a game yesterday for third place between England and France. Oh, my God.
2: I mean, it's something that we've come to understand that those two meetups will be particularly interesting and really take off in the second half. So it was what we like to call a barn burner with all the goals. It was pretty intense.
1: Yeah. Incredible. Noah, what did you think?
3: Yeah, I thought it was a really captivating game with a lot of action. I think it was interesting to see France, you know, try to mount a comeback in a game that they're still kind of dealing with the after effects of the semifinal. But it was a really, really enthralling game right to the end.
1: Yeah, what an incredibly unusual final score. Shireen, I want to talk about the off-pitch drama in a bit, but let's start with the beautiful game itself. From a purely on-the-pitch perspective, what have been some of the highlights from the tournament for you?
2: I think this is my fifth World Cup coverage on the ground. And one thing that stands out for me always is the goalkeeping. I think we don't talk enough about how important that is, particularly when there's very, you know, visceral moments of joy or grief that are literally compounded by penalty shootout. And the goalkeeping is essential. For me, Vizinha of Cabo Verde was probably one of the joyous highlights. But his performance technically has also been phenomenal. And I've heard reports of him already getting an offer from South America to play professionally, where he plays in the third division in Portugal. So that would definitely be an upgrade in terms of a contract. So I would definitely say for me, goalkeeping, we know that the play will be intense and beautiful. We've seen an increase in African teams at this particular tournament. There's a particular type of creativity that we see on the pitch in terms of playing from the middle of the park up, open play. I'm a big fan of goals off set pieces, meaning corner kicks. So it's just been that we knew the soccer would be beautiful, Megan, and it definitely has been.
1: We have to put this conversation on hold for the CBC News. The Sunday Magazine will be back in 6 minutes.
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5: From CBC News, The World This Hour, I'm Mike Miles. The Indigenous community of Whitewater Lake in Northern Ontario says a wildfire has destroyed their summer camp that's been used for generations. Chief Pauline Drake says homes, personal belongings, and vital infrastructure are gone. She's calling on the provincial and federal governments for help with recovery. This is the second Indigenous community in Ontario to suffer catastrophic loss during this wildfire season. The entire community of Namegusasagigan burned to the ground this week, sending residents fleeing in boats. An airlift operation is also underway to evacuate residents of the Iyabamatung First Nation due to nearby wildfire. And a wildfire burning in a rural area outside Halifax is now classified as held thanks to firefighting efforts and timely rainfall. Residents like Penny Smith have been given the okay to come home.
0: We packed up and came home. We were so happy that the home was actually in place and nothing damaged, and got in the house and unpacked and sat down, had a coffee, and just glad to be home.
5: Nova Scotia officials stress the fire is not out yet, so locals should remain alert. U.S. President Donald Trump says he's talked to Prime Minister Mark Carney about the Canadian wildfires and the smoke that's been wafting across the border.
6: You know, we got to stop the fires up there. If we can help them, we'll help them. But maybe they should pay us some damages or something.
5: Trump had previously threatened to tariff Canada over the fire smoke, while a Republican member of Congress from Michigan suggested delaying this month's opening of the Gordie Howe Bridge. Trump met with Carney at Sunday's FIFA World Cup Championship match. Depending on where you are in Canada, this has either been a very wet or very dry summer so far. Rainfall fluctuated wildly last month, according to the Canadian Drought Monitor. The prairies were inundated, causing flooding, but also good conditions for farmers. Dave Gilson explains.
7: The report says the prairies saw lower temperatures and much more precipitation than normal last month. Thanks to all the rain, officials say they're currently not seeing drought conditions through prairie agricultural areas. Trevor Hadwin is an agriclimate specialist with Agriculture and Agri-Food Canada. He says this is the first time the report has shown drought-free growing season conditions in those regions since 2017.
8: Usually in any given year, we're seeing one part or multiple parts of the region in a fairly severe drought, if not a moderate drought. This year is very unique.
7: While the precipitation is welcome news for farmers, he adds parts of the prairies received excess amounts, leading to some crop impacts and flooding. Despite the wetter weather, he says they continue to track long-term dry conditions in parts of southwest Alberta and southern Saskatchewan. The report also notes significant drought conditions in parts of British Columbia. Dave Gilson, CBC News, Calgary.
5: Spain's won the 2026 FIFA World Cup, beating Argentina with a single goal in extra time. This is the Spanish men's team's second World Cup win, and it could have been the Argentine men's team's fourth. People in Argentina are still celebrating a match that likely caps off Lionel Messi's World Cup career. Manuel Rueda is in the soccer superstar's hometown.
9: Here in Rosario, hundreds of fans have come out to the city's main monument to celebrate the end of the World Cup. By launching fireworks, playing drums, and waving Argentine flags. Now, even though this was a bittersweet day for Argentina, with their team losing in overtime to Spain, what many people here say is that they are very pleased with their team's performance, that it's not every day that you make the final of the World Cup, or even make two finals in a row, which was what Argentina did. Fans are also grateful to Lionel Messi for his years of service to Argentina's national team and are here to thank him because many believe this will be his last ever game at a World Cup. Manuel Rueda for CBC News in Rosario, Argentina.
5: And that is The World This Hour. For CBC News, I'm Mike Miles.
10: Hi, I'm Danielle Edwards. Here is your weather forecast from Environment Canada. Cloudy conditions in the forecast tonight. Sky should clear up later in the evening, however. Winds 20 gusting to 40 kilometers an hour and lows in the low teens overnight. For Monday, sunny skies expected with light winds up to 20 kilometers an hour. Highs in the low to mid 20s, feeling like the high 20s with the humidity. Clear skies with a bit of fog rolling in for some parts Monday night with temperatures cooling off.

0: Hi again, I'm Megan Williams, and this week for Pia Chattopadhyay, welcome back to an encore edition of the Sunday Magazine, featuring the stories we first brought you on Sunday morning, here on CBC Radio, Sirius XM 169, and on the CBC Listen app. Still to come, raccoons, rats, and squirrels are common sights in the streets and yards of our cities, and more, they're adapting and thriving in our urban centers. In about 25 minutes, we'll explore the stakes of the change and how we can coexist with them. But right now, let's return to my conversation with Shireen Ahmed and Noah Elliott van der Hoven about the storylines that define the Men's World Cup. We spoke this morning before the final match. Noah, what about you? What have been some of the highlights for you?
1: I think one of the things that really stood out earlier in the tournament was the atmosphere in Vancouver when Canada were playing Qatar, and the way that there was kind of, you know, a bittersweet element of the game where they had won their first World Cup game in the end, but they lost Ismail Kone to a really horrific injury. But then they had the kind of uplifting moment of his substitute Nathan Saliba scoring a really nice free kick goal and holding up his jersey to the crowd. I think also it's been interesting to see the kind of rise in notoriety and following that a player like Erling Haaland of Norway has gotten. I think he's been a really big star in soccer spaces for the last 5 years, but I think seeing him kind of introduced to a North American audience and to a global audience, and the way he's kind of captivated these audiences with his personality, which is not something that is seen as much with him in his kind of club team, has been interesting. And kind of, you know, we see players like Messi and Ronaldo in what is, I think, going to be both of their last World Cups. And we see this younger generation, even younger than someone like Kylian Mbappe, with Lamine Yamal in the final, and then Haaland in this tournament, you know, becoming these global stars that will be, I think, talked about, you know, from this point onward in a really high esteem.
0: Absolutely. It's so much fun seeing these new players burst onto the global scene. You know, as we know in the world of sports and elsewhere, there are no highs without lows. Shireen, from your perspective of, again, on the field, what were some of the low points? I know you've been critical of the VAR, the video assisted referee system, for instance, but what did not work for you?
2: I mean, just to to update that, it's not necessarily the VAR, it's the uneven application of the rules around VAR and how it's been applied. And to answer your question specifically, one of the most heartbreaking moments for me was the when Egypt played Argentina, the disallowance of a goal by Egypt, which in my opinion was one of the most beautiful of the entire tournament. That was absolutely heartbreaking. You know, to see all, you know, the Egyptian fans so absolutely distraught, the team itself, that was really hard. That was a hard pill to swallow. Yeah. And particularly when there was an injustice of sorts swirling around that moment. And I think some of the things that I've been keenly observing and chronicling has been the reactions of fans and coaches to hydration breaks. Mm. And it is on the pitch and their reaction to what it is. I was at Ghana, Panama at Toronto Stadium. It was freezing, Megan. There was absolutely no need for a hydration break. Mm. It was like maybe 11 degrees and raining. So there was no need for that. But I mean, sort of that's one example of something that just, it doesn't sit right. And in terms of play, again, this is on the pitch and off the pitch. The entire treatment of the Iranian team was abhorrent. Mm-hmm. And, you know, on the pitch in terms of disallowance of goals and VAR used to disallow those goals and how we may not have seen that. I was also at a Croatia-Portugal at Toronto Stadium, and that entire match was also a fantastic match in terms of skill, in terms of, you know, Modric versus Cristiano Ronaldo and those legends there. So the meaning of that game and the impact, but the result was hard again for so many fans. So those instances, I think, will stay with me for a while.
0: Right. And just to put the hydration breaks in context, I mean, what is the real reason that a lot of people think these hydration breaks have been introduced?
2: Well, one of the things is, well, there are in the Premier League, for example, and in the Bundesliga, there's opportunities for players to hydrate on the sidelines. And somebody who's played soccer for 40 years, you just get one of your teammates on the bench to throw you a bottle and you hydrate. Yeah. You just can't come off the pitch. So this was a circumstance in which players would, they pause the match, which is not something you do in football. It's supposed to be 45 minutes of continuous play. And people, and the other thing is very important to note here, FIFA can make, or the hydration breaks revenue commercials can make anywhere from $250,000 to $700,000. That's what it's been reported. So this is another money grab in this Ponzi scheme that we know to be FIFA attempt to make money and commodify things. So that is one of the biggest critiques of this, but also the fact that it's changing the formulation of what football is supposed to be. You're not supposed to have timeouts. This is not the NFL or the NBA. Coaches are not supposed to regroup with their players during a hydration break.
3: Yeah. Yeah. Noah, how about for you? What have been some of the lowlights from the pitch for this year?
1: Yeah, I guess to build off of Shireen's point, I do think the introduction of the hydration breaks has been, you know, quite interesting. I think we have seen, we've seen this in other leagues, as Shireen mentions, the English Premier League and the Bundesliga in Germany. But one thing that was interesting to note is how in those leagues, especially this most recent season in the Premier League at the end of the season, it was quite hot in England and they had introduced hydration breaks for the last game week. And those breaks were only 90 seconds, so a minute and a half. Whereas at this World Cup, we've seen them, they're 3 minutes long. They're able to introduce more advertising, whereas in the Premier League games, there wasn't really this level of disruption. And I do wonder, it'll be interesting to follow, you know, today and after the final, what the reporting will be on how much they were able to charge for these kind of, you know, the various networks were able to charge for these hydration break kind of commercial slots during the World Cup, just final, just because of the global audience that, that turns to these games. So that was one thing that stood out to me. Now, I think the other thing. The other thing I guess that, you know, stood out, would be the kind of introduction of video assistant referees and the kind of indiscriminate nature that in some cases it was applied to, and that has led to some more sporting kind of discussions over, you know, the proper way the game is managed. But I think that, yeah, the hydration breaks and introduction of this kind of, you know, four quarters structure, I guess, to soccer has been quite jarring.
3: Now, Shireen, the tournament was held across North America, as we know, with matches in Canada, the US, and Mexico. And ahead of it, there were a lot of concerns about welcoming the world, especially to the US, under an administration that has clamped down on immigration. There were talks about boycotting travel to the US from fans and to politicians to soccer federation of officials. Many expressed fear of what might happen to travelers given the immigration and customs enforcement crackdown. So what has been the reality of this World Cup when it comes to welcoming players and fans from around the world?
2: So as I mentioned, for some teams, it was a lot easier than others. For example, it wasn't just fans because, I mean, the U.S. would not, in essence, even grant a visa. Vizinho, the Cabo Verde goalkeeper that I spoke of, his mother couldn't apply using a $15,000 US sort of like fee that would then be returned when the visitor went home. And like a lot of people just simply couldn't afford that, hence they didn't apply. And I think I wrote an article for CBC Sports about this. Even in Canada, less than 50% of visitors' visas applications were granted from Senegal and Ghana. So it wasn't only the United States. I think we need to look here too. But in terms of the US, getting back to Team Iran, their coaching staff, their medical staff rather, couldn't even travel with them for matches. So you want to talk about hospitality. That's absolutely wretched. It's one of the first times a co-host nation has behaved this egregiously. And it's the first time in history you have a co-host nation that's actively engaged in acts of war against one of the teams it's hosting. We've never seen this before. And on the flip side, you had Mexico, because the Iranian team was hosted by Tijuana in Mexico, and they said it was lovely. The experience was fantastic. So to juxtapose, you know, and same with Canada, so many teams, including Switzerland and Kevin De Bruyne, one of their stars, actively said that playing in Vancouver was a joy and he wished they were there longer. So, I mean, if you juxtapose what's happening in the United States and some places vis-a-vis Mexico and Canada, I mean, the results speak for themselves.
3: Yeah. Now, a major pre-tournament storyline was the close relationship between U.S. President Donald Trump and FIFA President Gianni Infantino. And that, of course, came to a head when Trump personally called Infantino to protest the red card shown to Team USA star forward Fuleran Balogun. Now, Balogun's one-game ban was then suspended, clearing him to play. Noah, what did that episode reveal about the overlap in politics and sports to you?
1: Yeah, I think that this was a clear kind of instance, and I know that they've kind of, you know, minimized this in the kind of aftermath of it and tried to distance from political kind of interference with FIFA from Trump and on behalf of U.S. soccer, because that would, you know, directly contravenes FIFA's rules about, you know, politicians and political parties and stuff interfering with federations. But I think that, you know, it was quite eye-opening that, you know, in a case where previously, the understanding was you could reduce a suspension, but you could not completely remove it. But in this case, they actually, you know, suspended the one-game ban, essentially giving Balogun the opportunity to play against Belgium. And then if the United States had advanced, I don't know what the discussion would have been after that. Yeah. We see this in North American sports where you have players continue playing while they're appealing a suspension to their league. But in this case, it was dealt with so quickly for this one game that it was sort of manageable. And I think that this does highlight, you know, the closer relations that the United States and Infantino had. And we saw that in the lead up to the World Cup. And people were discussing, you know, Trump's approach to the other host nations and that he had such a good relationship with Infantino. And he made, you know, derogatory comments about the Gulf of Mexico and Canada in general. He had the comments about the 51st state, and people were looking at the World Cup in terms of how Infantino was going to kind of navigate that, given his friendship with Trump, that seemingly has become apparent. And I think that FIFA, I think, realized that this World Cup was sort of an opportunity for them, I think, to make a lot more money than they had in previous World Cups. And they really identified that previously, if you had, you know, fans traveling to a World Cup game and attending the game, they might spend, you know, let's say $800 total. But in this case, in most cases, they would spend, you know, $600 on travel and arrangements and then $200 on tickets, and that would be affordable. But in this World Cup, there's been a lot more, I think, you know, American and Canadian and Mexican kind of domestic fans attending the games, especially in the United States. Mm-hmm. And FIFA was able to charge such high ticket prices because there wasn't the same travel arrangements that were necessary and keep, you know, that hypothetical $800 off for themselves. And I think that that was sort of the opportunity, I think, that Infantino was realizing and kind of why he, I think, in part made such close relationships with Trump, because there was this American market that was could be so profitable for FIFA.
3: Interesting. Let's step into the smoke-filled back room of the tournament, shall we? And I'm talking about FIFA. The global soccer organization faced a major corruption scandal about a decade ago, and there's been a formal complaint to the International Olympic Committee about its president, Gianni Infantino, who we've just been talking about, breaching political neutrality rules, including in the case of Trump complaining about the U.S. red card. Still, more than 200 countries' soccer associations have endorsed him for another term. Shireen, how likely do you see any change at the top of FIFA?
2: So I'm not a great predictor of election outcomes, but to be really honest with you, this one is more a part of what I would call theater. So in the grand theater of FIFA, I don't expect a change at all. It's important to remember that there are certain benefits for federations when they back somebody with already storied relationships, and relationships can be in air quotes, with different countries around the world. Gianni Infantino has been industrious in the way he's been building those kind of relationships. One example, as Noah mentioned, is his relationship with the United States, which is so baffling when you think about the ethics behind what compromises a breach. And currently there are questions and committees being formed to investigate whether his relationship with, or the phone call that Trump made to him, breaches ethics from that perspective. I don't expect there to be a lot of change. I would love some disruption. I would love if somebody with perhaps a little more transparency was to run against him. Do I think that's going to happen? No. And I am absolutely not volunteering for the job. And if there were other people, I've suggested a couple of friends of mine who I know work in this space. And it's a lot easier for a lot of people to have more impact, Megan, on the ground, working in grassroots football and making really impactful changes in their communities and even in their national federations or provincial federations. So I don't see it happening. I don't see it getting any better. But what I do see is the voice of the people. And I see that people are rising and independent supporters groups, and there's communities around the world because of social media who are engaging and asking questions and having conversations much like this one that should not be reserved for academics and journalists. Yeah. It should be happening in clubhouse and in fan bases, asking very critical questions. And I think that's the only way to challenge that kind of leadership.
3: Yeah. I mean, it's kind of striking how difficult it is to find anybody who's a fan of FIFA these days. Noah, what are your thoughts on it?
1: Yeah, I think I agree with what Shireen said. I think that it is, you know, quite unlikely that Gianni Infantino will face, you know, a stiff opposition, especially because he's developed these relationships. And I think he's really followed in the lesson that Sepp Blatter, the previous head of FIFA, learned throughout his tenure, that it's really, you know, quite a quick way to really boost your kind of support and the safety of your position by kind of aligning with as many, you know, nations, and the African continent has been really powerful for this for FIFA heads recently because of how many member states are in the continent, and they're able to get, you know, each member has one vote. And if you're able to, you know, align them, you know, you can really overwhelm any opposition.
3: Yeah.
1: I do think it is interesting, you know, we saw, you know, back when Infantino was running to be head of FIFA, he was this candidate that did kind of pitch himself on transparency, but that has quickly kind of gone away as he's become the head of FIFA. And it would be interesting to see a more, you know, grassroots or kind of representative candidate of the global soccer community kind of launch some sort of bid. We saw the late US journalist Grant Wall had launched a kind of bid for the leadership in some ways, and he had a lot of popular support. Despite not being able to be nominated by a member state to be able to run for the election. And that actually, because he had so much

0: because FIFA has no governance. Essentially, it self-governs. So there's no accountability. So there are movements within the ecosystem of people to actually make change.
1: Right. Now, it was a landmark year for Canada, not just as co-hosts, but on the pitch. Team Canada won its first ever Men's World Cup game, and it reached the knockout stage. And in their final game, they pushed really hard against Morocco. Shireen, quickly, if you can, has this World Cup changed Canada's relationship with soccer?
0: Oh, I think Canada's emerged as a soccer nation, most definitely. I agree with Noah and his initial comments that the vibe from fans. I've been playing and covering this game for a really, really long time. And it was so heartening to see the rallying behind. I think the catalyst again was Ismaël Koné, his injury and how the country embraced him, embraced this team. Getting out of the group stages was formidable. But I do want to highlight that the backbone of success on a global stage was very much the women's senior national team for a long time. To see the men supported this way is encouraging, and hoping that next year at the Women's World Cup in Brazil, the country will rally around, you know, the women in a similar fashion. I do understand it's a World Cup on home soil. I get that. But like to see the energy and excitement of fans, it was breathtaking. Yeah. And it was an honor to cover, quite honestly.
1: Yeah. Yeah. No, it was amazing. Now, we really have just like a minute left, but I can't go without getting your thoughts on today's finale. Noah, what will you be watching for today on and off the pitch?
2: Yeah, I think it'll be interesting to see how the players deal with the theater of the final, because there's going to be the longer kind of halftime show. And we've seen discussions about that in relation to the Super Bowl. But I am really interested to see the kind of matchup between the Spanish kind of their style and the Argentinian team that has, you know, found a way to make things happen in chaos. And I think that that'll be a really interesting matchup to watch.
1: Shireen?
0: Yeah, I agree. I just want chaos. I think it would be really fun. I would love to see Argentina dethroned. I think Spain plays a beautiful type of football. And I would, yeah. I would love Spain to win. And just the chaos. And I'm a journalist. I love tension. So I would just love that to erupt on the pitch.
1: Okay. Well, until then, shall we take a hydration break? Thanks so much to you both.
0: Thank you.
2: Thank you.
1: Shireen Ahmed is a senior contributor to CBC Sports, and Noah Elliott Vanderhoven is a PhD candidate at Western University focusing on the intersection of politics and sports. Now, this year's World Cup has served up some unexpected matchups, but perhaps none is quite as eclectic as the lineup behind its official anthem. Italy's famed tenor Andrea Bocelli, breakout Korean pop star EJ, French DJ David Guetta, and American rapper Megan Thee Stallion. Here's their song, DNA More Than a Game.

0: That's Andrea Bocelli, David Guetta, EJ, and Megan Thee Stallion with the official 2026 World Cup anthem, DNA, More Than a Game. I'm Megan Williams, and this is the Sunday Magazine on CBC Radio and streaming live on the CBC News app. Hear us on demand anytime via CBC Listen and wherever you get your podcasts. 11 years ago, a body was found at one of Toronto's busiest intersections. No one knew exactly what had happened, but as the hours passed, people began leaving flowers, candles, and sympathy cards. A makeshift memorial sprang up on the sidewalk that drew crowds and media attention. But the victim, who came to be known simply as Conrad, wasn't a person. It was a raccoon. And for epidemiologist Dan Werb, the incident captured something bigger than online curiosity. It revealed just how deeply intertwined our lives have become with the wild animals that share our cities. In his new book, Our Wild Familiars, Dan argues that cities aren't places where nature ends, but where evolution is unfolding in real time as animals adapt to urban life and reshape how we humans think about our place in the natural world. Dan, good morning.
1: Good morning.
0: So I want to talk about Conrad. For those who don't remember or don't know, what was Conrad's story?
1: Conrad's story was the story of many raccoons in Toronto and other cities. You know, lived a life in the downtown core and one day, not sure why, perished. You know, this is something that happens every day. There are, you know, wildlife control experts hired by the city of Toronto that spend their days bagging the corpses of raccoons and other animals that have died. And it's business as usual. But in the case of Conrad, something happened that unlocked the deep intimacy that we feel with other animals and that we so often ignore. So Conrad's corpse was lying there, and these four friends from a business across the street saw the corpse and decided to go out, buy a cellophane rose, write a card, and put it next to the raccoon corpse. I mean, it was a practical joke, essentially. Yeah. You know, they go back to their office, and then an hour later, they look outside, and it's actually obscured by a huge crowd of people who have seen it and have effectively come to pay their respects to this animal. You know, and this continued throughout the entire day. By the end of the day, you know, by 10 p.m. that night, the corpse was still there. And now it was surrounded by votive candles. And there was a framed portrait of a raccoon, presumably meant to be Conrad, that had been placed next to the body. There were condolence cards. There was even a donation box set up to a wildlife charity. And, you know, this to me encapsulates so much of the experience of urban wild animals and how we respond to them. On the one hand, you know, it's a tragedy, right? There is this animal that has perished because of the hostility of the urban environment. On the other hand, you know, there's something kind of absurd about the fact that an animal is able to move through the strange ecosystems and habitats that humans have set up. And then, you know, the third piece for me is that it's not just a joke. Like, people felt an emotional connection to this animal, and it doesn't take much for that emotional connection to come to the fore. We just have to sort of shift our perspective a little bit. Mm-hmm. And then suddenly we recognize, you know, just how intimate our lives are with those of the animals around us.
0: There are so many contradictory feelings that we have towards the wild animals that we live with. Now, you know, in your book, you use the term, which is the first time I'd come across it, synanthrope, to describe how humans and wild animals interact. Can you tell me what is a synanthrope?
1: So synanthropes refer to any living organism that has adapted itself to a human-modified environment, other than, you know, domesticated pets or agricultural animals, so cattle, things like that.
0: Not cats and dogs, but we're talking about like squirrels, raccoons, birds, rats.
1: Exactly. But it isn't limited to just animals. What's super interesting is that any type of living organism can be a synanthrope. So there are synanthropic plants. There are invasive plants. You know, the dandelion is a synanthropic plant that has managed to adapt itself so incredibly well to urban environments. And it's, you know, one among many. You know, this is an example of urban environments really shaping the evolution of living organisms.
0: What makes it possible for these kinds of synanthropes, whether it be plants or animals, not just to survive in cities, but to actually thrive?
1: What it takes often is a capacity for rapid adaptation. And when we talk about adaptation, really what we're talking about is evolution. And so, you know, raccoons in Toronto are such an excellent example of this. Estimates vary, but there are somewhere between 100,000 or even I've seen an estimate of 640,000 raccoons in Toronto. And
0: whoa,
1: that is a larger population than entire cities of humans across Canada and the U.S. So, you know, we're talking about an entire raccoon city. How have raccoons done this? Well, you know, they've been able to actually start to think differently. Their cognition has evolved within urban environments to allow them to better solve the many puzzles that they find across the urban fragments, you know, these small kind of micro habitats that cities are made up of. And I'll give you just one example from a study that studied this, where they wanted to understand how quickly a raccoon and other urban creatures could learn a new skill. So these biologists set up sort of what looked like a small doghouse, and inside they put a machine that had two buttons. The button on the right, if you press down on it, released a food pellet. If you press down on the button on the left, though, it shut down the machine for about 10 minutes. They compared raccoons, skunks, and coyotes in their capacity to understand how this machine worked. And by far, raccoons were above the others in rapidly understanding that all they had to do was press the button on the right, and then they would get the food. Coyotes, you know, it took 44 days in this study for a single coyote to timidly put its paw on a button. So, you know, they were well behind the capacity of raccoons to learn new tricks.
0: Yeah, I don't think anybody in cities would be surprised to learn that about raccoons.
1: Yeah, and then, but that was just the start. You know, the second part of this experiment was to understand the cognitive flexibility of these animals. And so what that meant was they experimented by swapping the buttons. So all of a sudden, one day, if you press down on the right button, that would stop the machine. And it was only if you started pressing on the left button that you got the food. Well, the raccoons almost immediately understood that what they were doing, what they had been doing, was no longer working. And they experimented, trial and error, and very rapidly understood that they had to start pressing down on the left button. This is, you know, a small experiment, but what it demonstrates is the capacity of raccoons to undergo what are called paradigm reversals. So they're able to figure out how to solve a puzzle. And when the puzzle shifts, when the landscape shifts under their feet, they can adapt their thinking to try new things. And, you know, when you think about a city as essentially all of these micro habits,

0: habitats, you know, like a Walmart parking lot or a street corner or the attic of a home or an apartment building roof. All of these micro habitats require a different set of rules and different strategies to master. And raccoons have been able to master those because their cognitive flexibility is so profound.
1: Yeah, there is a very costly example of that to Toronto a decade ago with the raccoon resistant garbage bins. Can you tell us about that or remind Torontonians who are listening about that?
0: Sure. Yeah. And I mean, look, I think this is obviously Toronto is a city with an overwhelming number of raccoons, but you know, every city practically in Canada is familiar with raccoons undoing the, you know, everything that humans are trying to accomplish. So about 10 years ago, the city government in Toronto basically said enough is enough. You know, we're tired of raccoons using their incredibly flexible paws to open garbage can lids, you know, and then gorge on the garbage inside. It's time to do something about it. So the city government spent millions and millions of dollars to have a private company produce a raccoon-proof bin. And on the one hand, the millions of dollars spent on this is a bitter pill to swallow. But in the research that I did, it was the kinds of pronouncements that were made by officials at the time about the total invulnerability of these bins to raccoon attacks, which I think did not age very well. These new bins were rolled out. You know, effectively, what they did was have this lid that has a circular locking mechanism that requires you to kind of run this lock circularly, which the bin producer figured, you know, raccoons would not be able to do because they don't have opposable thumbs. Well, within a year, raccoons had figured out how to pick the lock. And not only that, but they had also, because of the extreme population density of raccoons in Toronto and their capacity for rapidly diffusing knowledge across their social networks, once one raccoon figured out how to do it, it was only a matter of time before raccoons across the entire city figured out how to bust open these raccoon-proof bins.
1: Something in your book that, you know, of course, when you think about it, it makes sense, but just the knowledge sharing that goes on in these animal communities.
0: Exactly, yeah. And you know, this is one of the great advantages that animals have when they, particularly social animals have when they adapt to cities, is that on balance, the population density of animals that have adapted to cities increases. And so, you know, the population density of raccoons in forests and swamps, which are their home ranges, are quite low. But this has been amplified by orders of magnitude in cities. And so if any raccoon learns a new skill, they are able to immediately transmit that across their social networks.
1: Yeah, yeah.
0: And they're not the only animal that does that. And for one of the animals that I profiled were baboons in the Saudi Arabian town of Al Baha. And it's a very similar situation to raccoons in Toronto and other cities, except, of course, that baboons are extremely territorial, aggressive, and quite scary creatures. But their sheer numbers have allowed them to completely overwhelm the efforts of city officials to stop them in this town. So while I was there, you know, there were hundreds of baboons that were marauding through the city. And it's the same essential social dynamic where if one of these baboons figures out how to, say, get into a home, raid a refrigerator, attack a college campus, open up a dumpster, all of a sudden, you know, it's not going to take very long for all of the other baboons in the city to learn how to do that as well.
1: Yeah, I want to ask you a little later about the interesting solution. Well, I don't know if it's a solution yet, but a way that that problem has been approached. But, you know, when you talk about raccoons in Toronto, they're an example of how wild animals can coexist with humans more or less harmoniously. I mean, there's some friction, but you know, you also write about animals where that coexistence is not harmonious. And your book starts with this rather dramatic scene from India where a wild leopard terrorizes a local courthouse. What did that episode tell you about the limits of how humans and animals can cohabitate?
0: It is a tough question. And I wanted to open the book with that because it seems like this very intractable situation. If you have a leopard in a courthouse that is attacking humans, you know, it seems like there's no solution there except extirpation, just destroying those animals and trying to eradicate them from urban environments. But in the research for this book, what I learned is that those efforts are essentially always going to fail. You know, you look at rats in New York City, there have been multiple campaigns using all kinds of rodenticides and sterilization techniques and literally kind of like chemical bombs that have been thrown into burrows, and none of it has worked. And so if you want to find a pathway through to balance with animals, just attacking those animals is never really going to be the solution. Part of the situation with the leopard, which I find so interesting and urgent, is that, you know, this is an endangered animal. And it has found its way into a courthouse in one of the most populous places in the entire world, which is, you know, on the outskirts of New Delhi in the Indian state of Uttar Pradesh, which has 241 million people living there. And so there is some urgency here to figure out the challenge. This might seem like a very far away problem for people in Canada, but we're experiencing something of the same situation across Canada and North America. So there are some biologists that are describing our period as the great urban shift, where there are literally thousands of new animal species that are expected to move into urban centers across North America over the next few decades.
1: Yeah, and climate change, of course, is part of it. You know, it's causing destruction of many natural habitats across the world. And as you say, more wild animals are encroaching on urban areas as a result. I live in Rome, Italy, where there are constant incidents of wild boar now mm-hmm. chasing shoppers around parking lots, or, you know, whole families of the boars trotting along urban streets. And they're coming for the garbage, but they're also coming because they don't have enough forest to live in. So, you know, can you tell us how this is going to impact Canadian cities going forward?
0: Yeah, and well, I can even point to something that's already happening, right? Which is the encroachment of polar bears in Churchill, Manitoba. Churchill, Manitoba is a town in Canada's Arctic. And it is essentially between an area where polar bears hibernate and a pack ice where polar bears hunt. And with fluctuations in the timing of the melting of that pack ice, that has caused more and more polar bears to sort of wait around Churchill, Manitoba, you know, until the conditions allow them to hunt. And so over the last few years, there's been an increasing number of polar bears that are wandering around this town of Churchill, Manitoba. You know, this isn't just speculative. This is one of the most threatened and charismatic animal species in the world that is now becoming adapted to an urban space, that has discovered that there are food sources there, that has discovered that garbage is continual, that there are ways to take advantage of this urban space. And again, you know, as you mentioned, like this is directly driven by changes in the climate. You know, for me, the upshot here is that we need to be thinking about our cities as legitimate ecosystems in and of themselves and as sites of conservation.
1: I'm Megan Williams, filling in for Pia Chattopadhyay. And this morning I'm speaking with epidemiologist and writer Dan Werb about the wild animals that humans interact with every day. So Dan, I mean, returning to those baboons near Mecca, can you tell me the approach that was used and that has been proven to be somewhat successful in dealing with some of the challenges posed by wild animals?
0: Yeah, you know, what urban ecologists and biologists are recognizing is that intervening directly on animals is not going to solve your urban animal problem. You know, this is what happened in New York City. It just made the rats stronger. You can't kill your way through an animal overpopulation problem in an urban environment. What you can do, though, is shift the focus to the intersection of urban animals and humans and try to understand, okay, why are these animals incentivized to be here? In a lot of cases, and in the case of baboons in and around Mecca and other towns of Saudi Arabia, and in the case of rats in New York City, it's the same thing. It's garbage. It's access to open garbage that is not properly contained, that is a continual and reliable food source for these animals. And so what people are now understanding is that it's as simple as, this is a very fancy word, but containerize your garbage. And so, you know, as of June 1st of this year, there's a New York City mandate to put plastic garbage bags in bins. And in a pilot project from last year in West Harlem, doing this reduced rat sightings by about 2/3.
1: Wow.
0: And they've seen the same kinds of impacts in Saudi Arabian towns that have forced people to close dumpsters, have contained garbage in bins. You know, that just reduces the incentives for these animals to be here in a sustainable way, in a way that simply trying to kill all of them is never going to accomplish.
1: Right. And, you know, in your book, you write that we tend to see cities as the opposite of nature, you know, the concrete jungle and steel and glass towers. But of course, there's lots and lots of wild animals and insects and all sorts of, you know, organisms, as you say, living alongside human beings in these very dense spaces. So I'm wondering, what do we need to change about the way we think about this issue?
0: You know, I'll say that there are some well-known strategies to help animals navigate urban spaces in a way that ensures that there isn't overpopulation and that they're able to avoid, you know, collisions with vehicles and find ways to move in and out of urban centers. And that capacity to move in and out is really critical to reduce conflict. So, you know, there are wildlife crossings that can be built, and Alberta is a leader in this, right? Where there are a series of wildlife crossings in and around Banff and other urban centers, sort of in urban rural spaces that allow deer and bears and other animals the capacity to move over highways and roads without getting hit. There are, you know, approaches within cities where, you know, you can create what are called stepping stones, which are small green spaces that are organized kind of like stepping stones in a river that, you know, while not continuous, nevertheless allow, provide a pathway for animals to move through urban spaces in a very safe way. But I'll say that, you know, all of these require buy-in. It all requires a sense by people living in cities and towns that this is something that they want to see in their communities. And I think it starts with a recognition of connection. You know, like a lot of people, I live in a city, like the majority of the human population since 2007, I live in an urban environment. And it's very easy when you live in a city to feel disconnected from nature. You know, it's like, oh, I need to go camping. I need to get out of the city to reconnect because, you know, there isn't nature where I live. Well, it's a misunderstanding of what urban environments are. So biologists long derided urban environments as biological deserts. But we now know that they're often more biodiverse than the areas that surround them. And so reconnecting with nature in the areas that surround us is the first step to understanding why we should care. Why it's important for us to think about the natural world in and around our communities and to bring the the stakes of the climate crisis down to an understandable level. I think a lot of people, myself included, you think about climate change and wildfires, you know, Ontario is blanketed in smoke. A lot of other places across

0: Canada and North America are blanketed in smoke right now. These seem like gigantic, intractable problems. And a natural reaction is despair. But when you think about cities and the areas that you live in, and if you're able to reconnect with the animals and the plants that make up this ecosystem, and you recognize your own participation in that ecosystem, then the questions start becoming, you know, more palatable, more things that we can actually do something about. Like, if we recognize that urban centers are legitimate ecosystems in and of themselves, how can we manipulate them to be sites of conservation and places that can sustain urban species or help sustain urban species rather than contribute to their extinction? And that, to me, is a great place, not the only place, but a great place to start engaging with the climate crisis from a position of optimism and connection and hope.
1: Dan Werb, thanks so much for speaking with me today.
0: Oh, it was wonderful. Thank you, Megan.
1: Dan Werb is an epidemiologist. His new book is called Our Wild Familiars: How Animals Are Adapting to Cities.

That's the London, UK band Jungle with the song Keep Moving. It's from their 2021 album, Loving in Stereo. That's it for this week on the Sunday Magazine. Our team is Levi Garber, Andrea Huang, Pete Mitten, and Austin Pomeroy. Our senior producers this week are Howard Goldenthal and Sarah Joyce Battersby. Our executive producer is Brian Colton. And I'll be back next week. I'm Megan Williams. Thanks for tuning in.

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1: I am an actor, fresh out of theater school with big dreams and an even bigger drug habit. 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
2: Just asking. What's in the news? How's your finances? Health? Relationships? You have questions, and with the help of experts, we try and make sense of it all. Let's figure it out together. Just Asking with Saroja Coelho, the Encore Edition, is coming up right after the news.
3: From CBC News, The World This Hour, I'm Mike Miles. Nearly 1,000 wildfires are burning across Canada. Almost 200 in northern Ontario, forcing people in a swath of remote areas to flee south. As Sarah Law tells us, another Indigenous community has been devastated by the flames.
4: Chief Pauline Drake says much of Whitewater Lake First Nation has been destroyed. The Anishinaabe community north of Thunder Bay is a non-status First Nation, which is only accessible 6 months a year by float plane. Drake says homes, personal belongings, and vital community infrastructure are all gone. This comes less than a week after Nameguusisagagin First Nation was also destroyed by wildfire, as its members fled across the lake by boat. The province says there are about 1,800 wildfire evacuees in Ontario right now. In the far north, the Canadian Armed Forces are helping move about 600 wildfire evacuees from Yabnaton First Nation to Niagara Falls. Several First Nation chiefs have called out the provincial and federal governments for not acting quickly enough. As evacuees come to terms with what they've lost, both the Premier and Prime Minister say they'll provide any support they can. Sarah Law, CBC News, Thunder Bay.
3: Jaden Dahlke, linebacker and team captain for the CFL's Saskatchewan Roughriders, has died. The team saying the Albertan was killed in a car crash Saturday night. They're calling Dahlke a relentless warrior on the field who had a gift for making those around him feel valued. The CFL also expressed condolences for Dahlke, who joined the league in 2022 and previously played with the Canadian Junior Football League's Edmonton Wildcats. Jaden Dahlke was 30 years old. Police and volunteers are still searching for an 11-year-old boy with autism who went missing in Calgary. Acting Staff Sergeant Scott Gutterson says RCMP have joined the efforts alongside 300 Calgary police officers. He says they've received 80 tips, and he's urging Calgarians who've checked their properties for signs of Parker to check again.
5: It's entirely possible that he is going to fit into an area that we wouldn't normally expect a person to be, say between a wall, a fence, and the wall to a garage. We're asking people to check every nook and cranny they have in their property to help us try and bring Parker home.
3: Parker has been missing since Thursday. He's described as 4'11" and 90 pounds with short, dark hair. He was last seen shirtless with dark shorts and black noise-canceling headphones. Parker is frightened by strangers, so anyone who sees him should not approach, but call 911 immediately. The U.S. says it has completed a ninth night of strikes against military targets in Iran. President Donald Trump says that round was in honor of American soldiers killed in the Middle East. The latest was killed Saturday in Iraq during the detonation of a fallen Iranian drone. Oil prices are continuing their climb with benchmark Brent crude hitting $90 a barrel. Spain's men's soccer team has beaten Argentina to win the 2026 FIFA World Cup. The match went into extra time with Spain's Ferran Torres scoring the only goal about 106 minutes in. Steve Fretterman has more from where it all went down.
6: This certainly will not go down as one of the most exciting World Cup finals, far from it. But for fans of Spain and the Spanish team, they couldn't care less. Spain beats Argentina 1-0 to win the World Cup. Once again, the Spanish defense was the star of the show. This was the seventh shutout for Spain in eight World Cup matches here in 2026. Ferran Torres put the ball in the net. The only goal set off a wild celebration among the Spanish players. Argentina had to play the final 30 minutes minus one man. For Spain, it's its second World Cup. For Argentina, it's a bitter disappointment. Argentina was hoping to become just the third nation to win back-to-back World Cups. And for the great, legendary Argentine star Lionel Messi, this may have been his final World Cup match. Steve Futterman, CBC News at the World Cup in East Rutherford, New Jersey.
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7: Hi, I'm Danielle Edwards. Here is your weather forecast from Environment Canada. Cloudy conditions in the forecast tonight. Skies should clear up later in the evening, however. Winds 20 gusting to 40 kilometers an hour and lows in the low teens overnight. For Monday, sunny skies expected with light winds up to 20 kilometers an hour. Highs in the low to mid 20s, feeling like the high 20s with the humidity. Clear skies with a bit of fog rolling in for some parts Monday night with temperatures cooling off.
8: Hi, I'm Saroja Coelho. This is Just Asking, the repeat edition. This is a show where we take your thoughts and questions about the week's news stories and help you figure out what it all means for your life. 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
9: Check the weather forecast. Know that perhaps storms today are a possibility and act before the storms actually hit.
8: A heat dome across Quebec, Ontario, New Brunswick, tornado watch in the prairies, thunderstorm warnings on the East Coast, and more than 800 wildfires blazing across Canada. If you're uncertain about how to prepare for severe weather and climate events, the first hour of this show is for you. We took your questions about severe weather, survival, and safety. Then, in our second hour, we were tossing and turning.
10: It's hard for me to sleep when it's like too warm in the bedroom. Heat, humidity during the summer. How do you fight that?
8: Cool cotton bed sheets, or maybe blackout sleep masks, or socks in the freezer? No, wait, what about a water bottle that's frozen and is your bedmate? If sleep is very elusive for you, when the weather is hot, our sleep experts are here to tuck you in with a few tips. What questions do you have about getting a good night of sleep this summer? Our experts answered all your questions. This is Just Asking, the repeat edition.
11: We have a severe thunderstorm risk, including the potential for large hail and isolated tornadoes.
12: There's a large section of Canada facing unstable weather.
13: I felt like my car was almost going to be flooded. It was so raining and hail that I couldn't even see out the windows.
14: The number of active wildfires in this country is growing, with around 900 fires burning.
15: A wall of deadly flames surrounds a CN train in northwestern Ontario.
16: Okay, y'all need to hurry up here. Like, seriously, we're encased in flames.
17: For much of the day, Toronto had the worst air quality in the world.
18: There are new concerns about whether the country's electricity grids can keep the power on during severe weather.
19: Thousands of Canadians' lives have been upended by the wildfires across this country, flooding in Manitoba again.
20: This is a very human attribute to say that, oh, I've done this before, I've seen this before, I've lived through this before. But when it comes to what's happening to our weather and climate extremes today, increasingly, we have not seen this before.
8: Storms and heat waves are bringing floods and wildfires to almost every province and territory in the country this summer. Right now, communities in Manitoba are dealing with the aftermath of storms that saw people hammered with hail, torrential rain, tornadoes, flash floods. Other parts of the country are grappling with extreme heat, Northwest Territories. There are communities evacuating right now as wildfires tear across the region. And from there, if you look at the fire map, it dips down with little dots of fire, northern Alberta, across large swaths of Saskatchewan, Manitoba, through Ontario to central Quebec, and new fires starting out on the East Coast near Halifax. Extreme weather events are really a part of a new reality.

0: for us. And there is so much that you can do. This hour is not about helplessness. We are thinking about how to prepare for extreme weather events and their impacts. What can you do to keep your home safe, your family safe? What about others in your neighborhood? What about your pets or other animals? And what is behind the changing weather? Today, we are taking all of your questions about extreme weather in Canada and how you can prepare for it. We have two experts who are going to join us in just a moment. But first, I want to welcome Manitoba resident Brian Brown. It has only been just under 3 weeks since his house was destroyed. A tornado touched down near Rossburn, Manitoba, which is where he lives. Brian, hi.
1: Hi.
0: Welcome to the show. In the midst of everything you're dealing with, wow, it's really nice of you to make some time for us. How are you and your family doing?
1: Well, my wife and I moved into a place in town, and I guess we'll spend the winter here and kind of regroup and see what we're going to do with ourselves after that.
0: I think it's probably hard for folks to imagine just how much damage was done. What does your home look like right now?
1: Our home is totally gone. We had a house that was built in 1904, barns that were built in 1904, 20 acres of trees. You couldn't see our house from a mile away, and now it looks like a war zone. There's no trees left. They're all twisted and ripped off. The house has no roof, but the walls are falling in, and it's pretty much a total disaster there.
0: I'm so sorry to hear that, Brian. I'm glad to hear that both you and your wife came through it okay. Maybe you could take us back to June 28th when this happened. When did you realize the scale of storm that you were dealing with here?
1: We didn't really realize it was as extreme as it was. I'll tell you the whole story. I was on my way out to the garden to fix my rototiller to do some weeding, and it started to rain, so I went into my shop figuring I would do something else till the rain quit. Well, then it started to hail, and the hail was like the size of marbles. So I knew my wife was in the house by herself, and she would panic a bit with the marble-sized hail. So I went up there, and I walked into the house. She was putting clothes into the washing machine. And I don't know why, but I looked over my shoulder, and it looked like the whole forest was coming towards the house like in a bad movie.
0: Wow.
1: And I grabbed her and threw her on the floor. And almost instantly, the wind blew out every window and every door on that side of the house. And we were lucky, you know, like where we landed, nothing hit us. And if we were 3 feet either direction, we were in the path of glass or bricks or something a lot more dangerous than what did hit us.
0: By
1: the time I got her up off the floor, it was over. I don't think this thing took 10 seconds to destroy everything we had.
0: 10 seconds, and everything has changed for you now.
1: Everything's gone. That's right.
0: I'm so sorry, Brian. I'm really glad that we have you and that you can tell us this story, that you're here to tell it, and that your wife is okay. We think about a community like yours, we start to just wonder, you know, how do we prepare a community for anything like this? And I'm wondering how common tornado warnings are in your area and if that's changed at all recently.
1: Well, we were discussing that the other day. Like we get the constant warnings on our cell phone, right? The alerts. But the alert said there's tornadoes in your cell phone area. Our cell phone area is hundreds of miles. So after a while, you just kind of ignore them.
0: Sure. 'Cause
1: I think the last tornado was probably 8 or 10 years ago in our area. You do ignore the alerts, but the alerts are not specific enough. Like there was people following this storm down the paved highway near us. They were at our house instantly when it hit. So there should have been that kind of a warning. Like if those people knew it was coming here, somebody else should have known.
0: I imagine that there's a big conversation that's going to happen right across Canada about how we communicate level of threat.
1: Yeah.
0: Right? We're in a moment in time where your phone can be beeping all the time with different kinds of alerts, and we can absolutely accidentally turn the volume down on something, not realizing how serious it is. If you were to look back over your shoulder, go back to the time of the storm, is there anything that you would do differently or encourage others? You know, is there something you wish you'd known about tornadoes before?
1: Well, it's very difficult to say. Like they tell you to go to your basement, in an old home like ours. I showed the guy that suggested that the next day. The rubble was piled up on the basement door 5 feet high, so we wouldn't have been able to get out if we were in the basement. And with a 1904 brick house, the foundation is made out of stone 3 feet thick. So no one would hear you down there either. So I don't know, by the time you chopped through that door, how long it would take you to get out. Conventional home? I don't know. I think a conventional home, it would have blown the home right off the foundation. So being in the basement obviously would be a good choice.
0: You know, what you're really pointing out is what we're hoping to do over the next 45 minutes, which is understand that every community is different. Every house is different. Everybody needs their own plan. In the meantime, Brian, good luck to you as you live in town and figure out what's going to happen next. I hope that you have a really safe time as you're grappling with all of this. And thank you for sharing your story today.
1: Well, thank you very much.
0: That was Brian Brown. He's a resident of Rossburn, Manitoba, and is grappling with the aftermath of a tornado that touched down there at the end of June. And listening to Brian's story, along with us, are two experts for today. They're going to help us try and understand the sorts of extreme weather that we are seeing in Canada right now, how to prepare for it, and start doing some of that assessment of what's different between my home and yours, what my needs are and what your needs are. Sharon Back is the Community Emergency Management Coordinator for Past Lake, Ontario, and Annabella Bonda is the Managing Director of Climate Science at the Intact Center on Climate Adaptation. You can call us with your questions. They might be those big questions about why the weather feels like it's different from years in the past, or what it is that's causing this, or you might have really specific practical questions about how you get ready in your home. Maybe there are children in your home, or people who are vulnerable, or folks living down the road that you'd like to help out and you're not exactly sure how to do that. You can give us a call with all your questions about extreme weather and how to prepare for it at 1-888-416-8333. Again, the number is 1-888-416-8333. Sharon and Annabella, welcome to the show.
2: Thank you.
3: Thanks, Rhoda.
0: Hi there. Annabella, I'm so sorry. I think I actually mispronounced your last name. It's Bonada. Is that right?
3: That's perfect.
0: My apologies. Thank you both being here today. As you're listening to Brian, Sharon, perhaps I could begin with you. What do you make of a story like his?
2: Well, my heart absolutely breaks for him and his wife. I mean, losing your home, that's your safe place, you know, and memories and history. It's not just, four walls and a roof, right? What I think of is, you know, I've worked with upwards of thousands of people who've been affected by disasters across the country, and every story matters. And every person matters, every community matters, and it's all unique. As much as we can try and do, you know, things to across the board to try and support and help, we really do have to remember those kind of impactful stories, and they remind us of why preparedness and responding appropriately is so important.
0: Annabella, what's sort of sitting with you as you listen to a story like Brian's?
3: I echo Sharon with just how heartbreaking these stories are and how much they help us understand what the traumatizing part of extreme weather is. But what resonated for me more on like that preparedness side that we focus on is receiving those alerts. And it's not the first person that I hear about getting multiple alerts to the point that they're being ignored. When it comes to extreme wind, tornadoes, they're very difficult to alert in time. So they just kind of happen, and it's almost like a last minute occurrence. It's not really like a thunderstorm where you might get the warning at least a couple of hours before, or even half an hour before. With wind, it's so difficult. And that's probably why alerts are coming in, and the wind event may occur a little bit farther. So all this to say, if you are getting an alert, take the precautions if you can, stay in your home. Of course, Brian did the best that he could in protecting his wife, as he described. But do follow the alerts when you can, because you just don't know especially where those wind events will hit.
0: Annabella, extreme weather alerts on our phones, though you're already pointing out something that's been occurring to us, that they're occurring more frequently. But how effective are they, the warnings that you get on your phone? Are people rescued by these? Does it improve community resilience? Do lives and property get saved when you get that warning?
3: Yes, we do. I have good and bad stories about it. I do want to maybe say in Canada, we have a system, an alert system, and it varies across the country and regionally based on where we are. It works a little bit better closer to cities, of course, or where lots of people are. But there are countries that currently don't have any sort of alert system. So when a tsunami occurs, when a hurricane occurs or something occurs in a different country, people are not being alerted. So we are a little bit spoiled in that sense that we're getting too many alerts, but they do work. So we do have stories in Canada, of course, when people have been able to prepare ahead of time for extreme heat, for example, for the current wildfire smoke. The air quality advice that we've been getting over the last few days is really good, and it tells you exactly what you should be prioritizing and doing to be healthy. And on the not so good end, in Nova Scotia, a couple of years ago during a flood event, the alerts didn't go out to a certain area. They went too late. Four people ended up passing away because of that. They never received an alert that a flood was on the way.
0: Thanks very much for that, Annabella. Sharon, what should people do when they get an alert that warns of dangerous weather unfolding near them?
2: We absolutely need to listen. Those alerts are put out to provide the advice, direction, and warning that something might be imminent. I was actually one time in a hotel in a small community, and I heard the alert, and I looked outside, and people were standing there staring at the sky and not taking the precautions, which were to take cover. And a small tornado did hit north of where we were. So I understand the fascination, of course, but we need to listen to them. They're there for a reason. And, you know, if there's a lot that come through and it gets boring and annoying, that to me is a personal choice to decide not to take your own safety as a top priority.
0: That's a very sobering reminder, because we do get alert fatigue. And what you and Annabella are saying is that we really need to overcome that and pay attention, because they're there for our safety. Thank you both for that. If you're listening to this conversation and you're wondering about extreme weather, it's been a very challenging summer in almost every province. There's been some kind of extreme weather impact, whether that's been floods and storms and tornadoes, whether that's been wildfires or the resulting smoke that has turned skies orange. Folks are really grappling with changes that many people did not grow up with. So you may not have the skills. This might not be something that you've ever talked about in school. This is your opportunity to speak to experts who can give you the big picture as well as those little micro details about what you can do in your community. In this conversation, we're going to do things like try to understand what mapping assets means. How do we really get prepared and figure out what resources we have right around us in the places where we live? What's the difference between dealing with these things in an urban space and a rural space? If you're from a small place with fewer assets, what is your plan going to be if there is an extreme weather event near you? You can ask any question that you want to. We would love to hear from you, whatever corner of the country you are in. The number to call is 1-888-416-8333. Again, the number for your questions about extreme weather in Canada and how to prepare for it, 1-888-416-8333. Annabella, this is entirely anecdotal, but I think for a lot of us, the extreme weather in Canada feels like it is getting worse over the past few years, but maybe you could give us the facts. What does the data say?
3: Mm-hmm. The data does say that we're having more extreme weather. So where in the early 80s or before that, maybe we would have had a few dozen extreme weather events a year, we're now in the hundreds each year. And a really good way to track that we have is, for example, through the insured losses. So every time that there's an extreme event, if it hits $30 million that insurance has to pay out, it makes it onto like a data sheet that we have. And in the early 80s, all the way to about 2010, the average was anywhere from $300 to $500 million a year paid out for extreme weather. And now, over the last 15 years, we're looking at an average of almost $3 billion paid out. And it takes into consideration wealth accumulation, and it's all in 2025 Canadian dollars, so it's comparable. So we have a way to track just how much extreme weather has changed in the last 40 years.
0: As we're doing that look at Canada, kind of a distance to zoom out, are there particular regions in Canada that are experiencing threats that they haven't seen before?
3: Yes, there are lots of examples, but a good one to bring up is Newfoundland. So Newfoundland last year had an extreme wildfire event that it just hadn't had before. So while wildfire is natural for Canada, and we've had wildfire seasons, you know, since Canada's been around,

0: 416-816-8333. Again, that's 1-888-416-8333. You can also go online, cbc.ca/myquestion. Before the show, we reached Peter Pronzos, who is in Delta, British Columbia. This was his question.
1: One of the things we have to focus on is working as a community to take care of each other, look out for each other, and so on, obviously way ahead of whenever disaster strikes. How could we organize, for example, people to leave without causing too much congestion, so maybe sharing rides, for instance? How could we work with our neighbors who might need some assistance? Essentially, just looking ahead at what kind of problems might arise.
0: Thanks, Peter, for getting us started on the real details we need to work together and to survive these events. Sharon, I imagine you have lots of knowledge on this, considering this is exactly what you do.
2: It is exactly what I do, and I do it for a very, very small community of maybe, 200 people there and very few assets. And we're not funded for emergency management. I do this completely voluntary. We have a voluntary fire chief, all of that. But then there are communities that are quite large and have capacity. And one of the things that I wanted to really mention, thinking about his question, was leveraging within community, looking for assets. That is absolutely what we have to do. We also have to look at where the gaps are and make maybe agreements or understanding with other municipalities, cities, communities, towns who could potentially assist us. Because in a large scale event, such as we're actually experiencing right now in Northwestern Ontario, it takes time for resources to mobilize. It takes time for communication structures to work. It takes time for requests to get actioned. And that is why it's so important. So in my community, I'm looking at, we have a church group. We have a recreation board for the community hall. We have our fire department. We have different concerned citizens who have stepped up and said, we want to help with the planning. And so what do we have? We have great things, and we have applied for funding and gotten grants to put, generators in places and things like that. We all did that in community. The bigger picture, yeah, we can't do everything ourselves. In a large scale, we're going to need some assistance from the neighboring communities and the province of Ontario, potentially the feds. And so I love the idea of the asset mapping and looking at where we can build on, because there's always something to build on. There's always assets in a community. And then we look at the gaps and take a community approach to how we address them.
0: That's a great place for us to go next. So you already named some of those assets, the church group, the fire department. If somebody is in a different community somewhere else in the country, if they were to turn sort of 360 degrees, what are they looking for? What are the assets that people should be connecting with, the people that they should be connecting with, the conversations that they should have as they prepare to be resilient?
2: I think you actually say the word right there, conversation. It starts with conversation with my neighbor. What are you concerned about? What are the hazards around our neighborhood? Do I live behind behind me is some rail that potentially has hazardous materials coming through, and things can happen even in very small places with one or two houses, right? So it's having conversations, and that is how things start. And then it is looking for champions within your community, looking for potentially, subject matter experts. We sometimes, when we look at assets, we think of things like groups and buildings, but sometimes a person, a subject matter expert, is an asset, and we don't even often know that they're in the community. So putting that out there and saying, is there anyone who's interested? Does anyone have these kind of skills? We use our Facebook and Instagram a lot to go out to the community, and we've had people step up and say they want to help. And then it's also looking for things like, what are the bigger picture programs, things like that, that match our community, looking for those funding opportunities that we can work together on, because those are big things. And we don't have any paid staff in our community. We do this off the side of our desks because we love what we do. So yeah, conversation, information, looking for the champions, looking for the people, and then the groups and the people that are around. I think that's important.
0: Thanks so much. That's so useful, Sharon. We have Lynn Doyle on the line in Toronto. Hi there, Lynn.
3: Hello.
0: Hi.
3: How are you today?
0: Oh, well, we're well concerned about the corners of the country that are really struggling today.
3: Yes.
0: You have a question for our two experts.
3: Do.
0: What would you like to ask?
3: Do. My question is this. Quickly, I just want to say I live in a senior home. I am a senior.

0: Here I have two window air conditioners. When you get the alert that it's 44 Humidex out and then you've got severe bad air quality, I put these window air conditioners on and I'm getting mixed messages from experts, people I know. Yes, you're safe. No, you're not safe. Can I smell smoke? Yes, I can. Am I letting this air quality into me? Am I, like, you know, under like caution? So I thought better I go to a friend's house who was away out of the city, and I went to her condo and I slept over there. And when I woke up in the middle of the night, there was smoke all in her hallways. I thought it was a fire in the condo. It's the way the condo's air exchanges now. They bring the outside air and it's all through the lobby, the hallways, not necessarily in your condo because it's a separate air conditioning, but it seeps in through the cracks and whatnot. So then I left there and I went to my daughter's, who lives in a house, and she has a central air. I felt very safe, didn't smell smoke, it was lovely. And then, of course, her air conditioner broke. They need to get a new one. So it was like three nights of. So now I'm back at home. The air quality is getting better. The heat's getting a little better. But I have my both air conditioners on. Am I allowing the smoke outside? Am I safe for breathing? Because I do, I am compromised with asthma. You know, I've had pneumonia before. So I'm just concerned when it gets really hot and you have the bad air quality. If you put these air conditioners on in a small apartment, am I bringing like bad air in? I don't know for sure.
1: Lynn, that's a great question. And, you know, right across Ontario, Quebec, we've just seen so many places where the air quality has reached some of the worst in the world this past week. Folks in Northwest Territories, Northern Alberta, right across the prairies are all struggling with this. So what a universal question for folks. Annabella.
2: Yeah, Lynn, every single thing that you described is exactly what we worry about in the world that I work in. So first, starting with the window air conditioner, you're right. The way that it works, it does bring outdoor air in. The one I'm picturing, the one that has the tube that goes out the window, that one brings outdoor air in. So ideally, if you are high risk, reduce how much you use it or add a HEPA filter to your home. You can also build your own commercial like air cleaner that can clean your home. It's pretty easy to do with things that you have around the house. With the condo question, because it is a good one, and I just want to bring it up because my condo did this. I live in a condo, and they also have a system that they bring outdoor air in, and they did shut it off over the next few days just to avoid having smoke in the hallways, because your own home is pulling that air in. Even if you have the right kind of air conditioning, that air is coming into each apartment as well. So you brought up a huge concern here that it's not just wildfire smoke, but there's also extreme heat at the same time. So we're starting to have multi-hazards occur in the country. So which one do you save yourself from first? And unfortunately, by being a senior as well, you're at high risk of both. And because you mentioned you have some like asthma and some chronic illness, you are at high risk of extreme heat and wildfire smoke. So I would suggest keep the air conditioner on with an air filter, just because both are risk for you. And if, again, you can go and stay with your daughter when she fixes the air conditioning, out of all the scenarios that you described, that is the best one.
1: Thanks very much for that, Annabella. And Lynn, thank you so much for that important question. If you've been listening to this conversation, we are talking about extreme weather in Canada, how the weather has changed, what the impacts are, and how you can prepare for it when your safety is in danger, whether that's a danger posed to your home, to the people you live with, to yourself. Maybe there are things that you're nervous about in your community. You want to know how to protect the local park or ravine. There are lots of things to think about and ways to get ready ahead of time. I have two folks in this conversation. You just heard Annabella Bonada, who is the Managing Director of Climate Science at Intact Center on Climate Adaptation. She's also here to answer some of those bigger questions about why this is happening, what the changes have been, and what we might expect to see in the future. There are also some really big questions there to ask about political resilience. What are the people in leadership doing? What should we be asking for? How can we get our politicians to keep us all working together and not against each other when a really dangerous moment begins to occur wherever it is we live. Sharon Back is also in this conversation. If you've been listening so far, then you know she's got lots and lots of ideas about how we up our community resilience, how we get prepared, what it is that we can do as the weather is changing. She is the Community Emergency Management Coordinator for Past Lake, Ontario. So she also has experience, not in just those big community thoughts, but what do you do if you're from a really small place? She just mapped out some of the assets in her corner of the country. You can have a chat with us at 1-888-416-8333. Again, with your questions about extreme weather in Canada and how to prepare for it, 1-888-416-8333. Margaret Ray is joining us from Napanee, Ontario. Hi there, Margaret.
3: Hi.
1: What is your question for Annabella and Sharon today?
3: Okay, mine is related to animals or pets. I wanted to share some information first before the question. The question is related to owning birds or parrots. And with birds, people aren't often aware that birds do not have lungs. They have air sacs. And when they breathe in toxins, it goes into their bodies, into the air sacs, and then directly into the bloodstream and goes everywhere. So that is why they used to use canaries decades ago in the coal mines. And if the canary is dying, well, you better get out. There's toxins in the air. So, of course, they're at risk with the fires and the heat and all that stuff, too. So that's for general information for the world. So I live rurally. I have my own central air, thank God. The air quality is better in this area than a lot of places. I feel blessed. My concern is if there's tornadoes, wind storms, flying trees, whatever, what's the best place to take the birds? I have carriers for them. Should I get in the car and head down the road? Should I go down the basement? The house was built in the 70s, so how a bungalow? So is that going to be safe enough?
1: What a great question, Margaret. I'm so glad that you're bringing up animals. We're so dependent on us in an emergency moment, and how great to get ready for this beforehand when we can really create the conditions. I'm going to guess, Sharon, you'd probably have something to say to this. When folks in your community are worried about the animals around them, what are some of the precautions they can take? And what about Margaret's situation?
4: Yeah, that's an excellent one. So this is one of the concerns a lot of people have is their pets, their family, and they're not often allowed in places like emergency shelters unless they are support animals, right? And trained service animals. So I would say it's hard sometimes in the moment to know exactly what to do, but you know, when we talk about severe weather, like a tornado or something like that, you know, having them with you, getting somewhere, you know, a basement and a bathtub, you know, bringing them with you, I would do that with my dog in a heartbeat. From another perspective, like our little community, kind of like, you know, Napanee has, you know, people who have small livestock, small game, pets, that kind of thing. Right now in Northwestern Ontario, we have evacuations going on. We have people who have opened up, you know, their hearts, and it's just been beautiful to be able to help with livestock, help with small pets, things like that. We have a mobile vet clinic that has been set up. So there are assets out there where we can leverage, but it's obviously nice to know them ahead of time. But we can work with those kind of groups too, when linking it back to a community piece. And because the other thing I think is important to remember is that we will have people who will not leave their home sometimes because they can't bring their pets. So we have to factor always into our planning those type of things. And they're really important. And there are communities who literally have pet plans or livestock plans, and things like that. So I definitely say that I can't speak to every situation of what to do with your pet, but my dog is always very close to me and she's one of the first things I would grab.
1: It's so great that we're talking about this because, you know, I've covered emergencies in the past. And, you know, when we saw big floods hit either Canada or the United States, you're absolutely right that folks would not go and get help or go to the community center or the cooling station or whatever it was, get out of the flood zone, because they'd be very frightened to have to leave their animals behind. And it does happen. You know, we've seen communities this past week that have had to leave animals behind or been extremely worried when they weren't able to bring their animals onto a rescue vessel. I mean, it's a really, really big, important piece to consider. Thank you so much for that. And Margaret, thanks for that great question. And I hope you and all the animals that you care for will be okay. If you'd like to join us in this conversation with our two experts, we've still got another 20 minutes, 1-888-416-8333. Again, with your questions on extreme weather in Canada and how to prepare, 1-888-416-8333. You can also go online, cbc.ca/myquestion, which I think is how Kenneth Gurley has found us, who's writing from Kanata, Ontario, and writes, if we were going to move towards resilience, one of the things that are absolutely critical is to have updated building codes that reflect the environment we're in. For instance, if you're in an area at risk of wildfires or flooding, there are certain ways you can prepare your house. How can we get politicians to take this seriously so that people can be proactive in protecting themselves? Annabella.
2: Oh, that's such a great question. You have a super informed listeners that really, you know, get how we need to get to the resilience. So first of all, with building codes, you know, they're a pretty long process and they're also kind of like the minimum that can be done. And then once they're passed, each province takes them on and applies them as is most applicable to their own province. So it may not be the same across Canada. Currently, the building codes, they were just released for 2025, and we will have new ones in 2030, which are said to implement more climate resilience into them. So stay tuned. It is a little bit far away, but it's in the plans. Now, with all that being said, there's so much that can be done at the homeowner or resident level to increase resilience. Some of it doesn't cost much money at all. And of course, there are some bigger upgrades. So if I can just kind of touch a little bit, maybe on wildfire, for example, it's just about keeping the 1.5 perimeter around the home clear of combustible materials. So removing any mulching, any small shrubs that could burn easily, removing your wood pile away from your home, make sure to clean your deck, clean your roof at the start of the season, keep an eye on it, your eavesdrops. 90% of homes that burn down do so from the embers that land on them. So picture if an ember were to land anywhere on your home, would it ignite something? Get rid of that, move it away. And this is something that can be done by anybody over a weekend. If you're considering retrofitting your home, of course, a roof that's Class A rated so that it can withstand wildfire would be ideal. That is a bigger cost if you're already considering it. When it comes to flooding, same thing. There are easy things that can be done, such as extending downspouts, making sure that, again, eavesdrops are clear so that water has somewhere to go, putting window well covers over the basement covers, and protecting your valuables. So keeping them at least 30 centimeters off of the ground in your lowest level. And if there's anything that's very valuable, of course, keeping it in higher up floors.
1: That is so helpful, Annabella. Thank you very much. Kenneth, thank you for making us think about some of that. I want to go deeper on that resilience piece and also open up what Kenneth brought up in the second part of his question, which was about the ways that we can connect with politicians and, in his words, get them to take it seriously. That is something that Umar Durrani was thinking about. He's from Surrey, BC, and before the show, he asked this.
5: Wildfires are no longer just a provincial issue, in my opinion. They are becoming a national, rather international climate emergency now. So given that several provinces can now face major fires at the same time, is Canada's provincial-based wildfire system still adequate? Or is it time for a permanent federal wildfire response agency?
1: So this is really about the connectedness of all of these different services and what's available to Canadians when there's something like a wildfire. Sharon, do you know if there is a permanent federal wildlife response agency of some kind and what wildfire systems might be in place in different parts of the country?
4: So there's a lot of things that are in place. We have, I believe it's the Canadian Interagency Forest Fire Center as an example, and they're monitoring and different things like that. we have situational awareness across the country in terms of having that national force, if you will. We rely on province to province requesting aid, right? So we've got people in Ontario, like in Northwestern Ontario from Alberta right now, supporting us. And then we have, you know, gone to, you know, California and BC and Alberta and supported them. So there is a robust system of shared resources and things like that. But one of the issues, and I think I love that he mentioned the national piece, is this, it really is becoming what happens when nationally we get taxed out, and what happens if we can't bring from Australia, or we've had people from South Africa here, you know, what happens when it's maxed out, because it is happening globally. What one of the things that I think is super important is we need a national system. We need definitely better systems provincially. But we always have to remember that, you know, when we look at fires, floods, et cetera, it happens at the local level. So we have to make sure that we're being informed by what's happening at the local level. We need that situational awareness. One of the problems, I believe, is that we don't necessarily have that situational awareness. It gets fed up locally to provincial to federal, and it loses sort of some of the maybe urgency, some of the information. And then the response can be delayed if you're not fully having that. So I think what I would like to see is, yes, kind of a national strategy, a national force, but we also need to look at regional emergency operation centers as an example. So looking at them feeding into that broader system, we know best what's on the ground and what's happening, and can, you know, maybe triage where crews need to be sent or resources need to be sent. So I would like to see the system changed, definitely, into looking at it more nationally. And there is some national support. We can, you know, we've requested here right now, there's a request for federal assistance with the Army to assist if needed. So there are those systems in place, but looking at wildfire specifically, the system is pretty good for supporting one another, but we are starting to max out on being able to find that support when we're having events across the country.
1: Thanks very much for that, Sharon. Annabella, this whole conversation is pointing us towards patterns that have changed in people's lives. What do we know about what's driving the intense weather patterns that we've been seeing?
2: Yeah, so lots of different things, of course, are driving it, but we do definitely know that climate change is having an effect. So for example, the recent heat waves that we've had. So with climate change, what we've experienced is 1 degree of average temperature rise worldwide. But in Canada, it's been about double that. So we've already warmed at about 2 degrees Celsius. And in our northern regions are about 4 degrees. That sounds like a little bit for our average, but it actually causes our extremes to shift as well. Going back to extreme heat, we're having more heat waves occur. When they occur, they're more intense. So those temperatures are reaching historical limits. So we've heard about 44 degrees Celsius. You know, they're happening in parts of the country that wouldn't have happened before, like in the Northwest Territories. They're also happening earlier in the year than they would have, and we're having them occur more often. Similarly, with wildfire, the wildfire season has extended, so it starts earlier, it ends later. And what we have more of due to climate change is fire weather occur. So fire weather are hot, dry, windy days that help spread those flames. So in order for a fire to start, it can be accidentally human caused or caused by lightning. And if we have that kind of weather and the vegetation is dry enough, it'll light up and the weather will help spread the flames and have those big flames occur. So we can attribute a lot of the changes that we're seeing to climate change.
1: Thanks very much for that, Annabella. I just want to turn to the political here for a moment. This week, Prime Minister Mark Carney faced a lot of questions about how a new pipeline deal with Alberta is going to affect Canada's climate targets. And in response, what he said was, quote, "The changes that we have made will mean that our emissions will be higher in the next few years than they were projected to be under the previous government's plan." What comes up for you when you hear that, Annabella?
2: I'm concerned, because it seems like we have that short-term view that politically we tend to have because of how politicians are in power. So they usually are in power for about 4 years or 8 years at most. So their impact seems short-lived, but really the decisions that they're making today will have an impact in the long term. I have a huge understanding to why these projects are being put into place. I understand that things have changed with our neighbors to the south, and of course, so many geopolitical situations that are happening in the world, that we want to have an energy system that works well for us. I'm unsure that this is the best decision as we continue to see the impacts that are happening across Canada. If we don't have a population to grow Canada for, then what's the point of having these big projects, these major projects that the government of Canada is putting through? I think it's really important that whatever decisions we make today take into consideration how they're affecting the current climate and the climate of the future. But we're already having the impacts, as we're seeing with communities burning down, with people dying due to extreme heat. I don't think it's worth losing Canadians over these decisions.
1: Thanks very much for that, Annabella. That's the voice of Annabella Bonata, who's Managing Director of Climate Science at the Intact Center on Climate Adaptation. Also in this conversation, we have Sharon Back, who's Community Emergency Management Coordinator for Pass Lake, Ontario. And we are talking about extreme weather in Canada, as many, many parts of the country are affected by different kinds of extreme weather and will continue to be in the future, is what our guests have been telling us. And you may have questions like the kind of thing that Annabella has been talking about, the sort of big picture. Why is this happening? What is happening? What does the political picture look like? Or you might have more practical questions. What do I pack? What goes in a go bag? What is a go bag? You can text us. We still got another 10 minutes on this topic. 226-758-8924. Again, for a text message, 226-758-8924. Catherine Hughes is joining us from River John, Nova Scotia. Catherine, hi.
6: Hi. How are you?
1: I'm well. What's your question today?
6: My question is, what should people in this country feel, think, and do in the face of fires, floods, and dangerous storms and droughts when our government is abandoning already inadequate climate targets? And also, when we're listening to the news and watching things, and it seems like the government is already, certainly the Ontario provincial government and the federal government don't seem to be ready to cope with what's happening now. For example, the Namegusisagagun, I'm not sure if I'm saying that properly, and I apologize if I'm not, Indigenous community has had to self-evacuate on small boats. There's no road to their community. They were not warned. They had to leave when the flames were on their doorstep, basically. And I heard, I'm not sure if it was Minister of Public Safety or some job like that in the federal government this morning, saying that they didn't do anything wrong. So I'm really concerned about this. I'm not an Indigenous person, but I just think that that Canada has treated Indigenous people in this country terribly from the beginning of this country and before, and it just seems like Indigenous communities are more likely to be affected by these terrible climate disasters, and they shouldn't be left out of getting the support that they need. I'm also really concerned that, as we give up on reaching the climate targets that our government has said that we, should meet in the last government, we're spending billions and billions of dollars on military procurements. And these procurements are only going to increase our emissions. There's no way that they're going to help any, and they're not. They say, "Oh, the Army's helping out with these fires," but that's not the answer. So I'd like to know what the guests have to say about all this.
1: Catherine, thank you very much. You've expressed a lot of your own feelings there, and then also highlighted a really important fact that we also came across this week, which is that Indigenous communities, people of color, people with disabilities, queer communities are impacted more severely, in part because of lack of access to resources or community assets, as Sharon has described them to us, that we really need to be thinking about individualized plans and some of the equity issues at the core of this, that some folks survive differently and with more of their lives intact than others, and that there are huge historical reasons for all of that. I really appreciate you highlighting that. Annabella and Sharon, I know that I'm putting a very political question at your feet, and you're really here as experts in weather changes and how we survive and how we prepare. But I do want to give you an opportunity, if you'd like to lean in on Catherine's question and comments. Annabella.
2: Mm-hmm. Yeah, Catherine hit on a lot of excellent points, and I can speak to the data to back that up. Indigenous communities are completely hit in a much greater degree than the rest of the country. So they make up 5% of our population, but 42% of evacuations each year. More of Indigenous communities are exposed to the wildland-urban interface, which is where wildfires happen. So we have the data to support what's currently happening. I wouldn't say that anybody's surprised with what we're seeing happen in our communities here in Northern Ontario. We also know from Environment and Climate Change Canada back in April or before then, when they released their seasonal outlook, that July, August, September would be hotter than normal, would have drier regions across the country. We also know that, as I mentioned fire weather earlier, that fire weather would be quite high for this time of year in this area. We have all of the data to back up what Catherine is saying. So what I would suggest is if people are feeling the way that Catherine is feeling, as she mentioned her opinions about this, is write to your counselor, write to your MP, to your MPP, to everyone, to make sure that they understand the concerns that are coming directly from the public, because they're speaking from a scientific point of view. So there's data to back up those opinions.
1: Thanks very much for that, Annabella. Sharon, I want to tap some of that practical knowledge you have and also just fill in the blanks for folks who might be in other parts of the country from where our last caller, from where Catherine lives. So you might not have heard it wherever you are living in Canada about what had happened in Collins First Nation, which is in Ontario. This is a community that had to self-evacuate due to wildfire, and they all worked together in a way that I think has really surprised people, the resilience. They have 130 registered members, but the number of people living in the community can really fluctuate, and they all had to work together. If you have a sense of Ontario, of the Ontario map, they live not too far from Thunder Bay, about 250 kilometers north. So Sharon, with your work with Indigenous communities, are there lessons in how people can rely on each other in these moments that we can draw from what happened there in a place where some of the support that Annabella has been speaking to hasn't been available?
4: Well, I'm really glad she mentioned that community. I actually live in Thunder Bay, which is about 45 minutes from my home community of Pass Lake, where I am the CMC for, and a lot of those folks are in Thunder Bay right now getting support from various agencies and groups and the city. And it has been devastating to witness. And I've had a 30-year career in this. I have supported thousands of Indigenous communities. And what makes me concerned is that we have lost, first of all, the willingness to work with them on forest management in the north. Indigenous fire knowledge, I mean, they manage these lands for thousands of years. You know, there's ways to do it. So I think that's a piece from a community level of looking at supports and services and all that. I can tell you from our experience here right now, there is huge failures at all levels. We have municipalities affected, unincorporated communities with no governance like mine, and we have First Nations affected. And the system is set up in various different streams. It is incredibly difficult to get information. Requests are not being actioned. And like Annabelle had said, they knew this was coming. They knew this was coming. There are resources that should have been pre-positioned. Six days into this, we're still waiting for certain things. We're still waiting for activation of certain supports. We have, you know, hundreds of people in our communities that evacuated. We have no idea where they are because there was no system in place to support them. And so we have the Indigenous communities that are being flown down to Toronto. I mean, how hard is that? I mean, they're fleeing from a remote community to a major urban area. There's safety concerns there. and that kind of thing. So it is, I'm just going to tell you, it's a mess here. And maybe I'm a little animated because I'm right in the middle of it right now. But I really hope that we're documenting well, because this has shown some incredible barriers that we need to fix, incredible red tape and jurisdiction. And like we're talking about today, these things are going to continue to happen. Our politicians cannot ignore them, and our citizens do need to go and say these things. Our groups, coalitions need to say we're worried. Premier Ford said, thank God no one's died. We actually don't know that. There are people in these parks and these far north paddling, canoeing, all that kind of thing. We have no idea flies have been lost. We do know a community's been lost, and it is devastating for them. And it's going to take, a long, long time to rebuild, recover. I probably should stop there, because I could probably do a whole show just on this topic. But we need to have better leadership. We need to have better support, and we need to look at the data that is referenced. If they want data, the numbers are there.
1: Sharon, thank you very much. Thank you both of you for answering this, because I know we really invited you in for such practical and so many zoom out views of what is happening in different parts of the country. But that political piece, the sort of what do I do now and what can I expect from leadership, is really helpful for folks as well. Catherine, thank you very much for your call. We're going to go now to Lisa Green, who emailed us with a question and asks, what about us seniors and others who don't have cell phones? So we don't get those extreme weather warnings. Why can't landlines get warnings? Sharon.
4: Oh, I'm so glad this came up. So I am a 30-year social worker, as well as doing this. And what my focus has always been on, how do we support the most vulnerable? Because that is where the bulk of our resources go when we're responding. But one of the things that we know happens is we have people in apartments in a heat wave, no air conditioning, perhaps have no family around, right? So it's looking at how we do that. If we are only going to ever focus on technology and phone calls and relying on people to check Facebook and stuff like that, that's not a holistic whole of community approach. There is a community in Ontario who did a survey, but they went door to door and they tried to get a sense, and it changes every day, but they tried to get a sense of preparing for this heat wave that we know is coming, that they knew kind of who was living where, whether they had air conditioning or not, like if they had any medical conditions, if they would like to, put their name on kind of like a registry, if you will. We do have some communities that have what's called vulnerable persons registries run by different organizations. Now, of course, we're not ever going to capture everybody, right? People move and are transient, and we have people who visit and, coming for medical appointments and things like that. But what we can do, we should do, and we have to take that proactive approach. The reactive approach is really what we've sort of, I find, as a system sort of settled on at this point. And the proactive is really, really what we need to do. So we need people to be community members. We need to kind of share that information. Who's most vulnerable in our community? Is there a buddy system that I know, like if there's a tornado warning and I know Julie down the street doesn't have a cell phone and doesn't watch TV, that I'm gonna call the landline, or I'm gonna run and get Judy, and whatnot. So those are the things that we need to really focus on. Is it's an individual level, family level, friend level, but then translating that as well to our community level and pushing our leadership in the communities to say we need to do this proactive approach.
1: Thanks so much for that, Sharon. Lisa Green has also written in now, and Lisa asks, what about, I'm rereading Lisa's, I actually mean Kathy Watkins. Lisa, thank you so much for your message, enabling Sharon to share all of that. That piece about how we assess and survey our communities is totally fascinating, Sharon. Kathy Watkins has written in from Temagami, Ontario, and we had a little trouble connecting with her. Apparently we were on the phone with her, but she was asking, last time I was traveling north, there was a climate report to seek shelter. What should I do if I'm in the middle of a road trip on the Trans-Canada Highway? So I'm going to try and interpret a little bit of that there. I'm guessing what she's really thinking about is, in general, what do you do if you get a warning or you hear that everybody is supposed to be seeking shelter because of a climate event or extreme weather event, and you're not in that community that you've beautifully mapped? You are somewhere else on the road, moving somewhere that you don't actually know very well, which happens a lot right in the middle of summer, the time when all of this heat can clamp down. Sharon.
4: Yeah, this is something I kind of live with every day because I travel the roads a lot around Northwestern Ontario. And I mean, we're talking, it takes 12 hours to drive across, you know, our area. So we're constantly, a lot of us, on the road, and we move between communities. So things like, if you get those alerts, you know, and it says, you know, seek shelter, things like that, look for, you know, a ditch, look for a culvert, look for somewhere to get low, get out of the car, and try to do those kind of things. Cause usually the alerts will say, you know, very minimal because they can't put a ton of information on. That's the way the alert system works. So it's very basic. Seek shelter, doesn't give you a lot more information than that. So looking around at your surroundings, I'm always kind of like aware of where I am and that kind of thing, and what could be a place to seek shelter. Most of the time, there's something kind of around. We just got to scan our environment, and you do the best you can to keep yourself safe.
1: Thanks very much for that, Sharon. This might be this might make sense to most people, but I'm just wondering, if you're traveling, does your cell phone pick up the alerts that are relevant to where you are geolocated?
4: Yeah, the alert ready system is done through each province. It is a national system, but it's done through each province. And when I was a field officer with Emergency Management Ontario, we had a community in Northwestern Ontario that evacuated. It was a threat to life evacuation going out by road, one road in, one road out. And yes, they use the alert ready system, and they targeted it just for that area. So if I had been driving up to that particular community, not from there, my cell phone should pick that up. Now, technology as it is, there are flaws, of course, but yeah, exactly. So if I was traveling in Ottawa and there was but I live from up here and I'm driving there, my phone should pick up that alert. Absolutely.
1: Thanks so much for that. Annabella, are there ways that you think people can prepare? You know, we've been talking now about when people are not at home, but when they are home, to be more weather resilient. We've talked about some of the practical things to do in the actual emergency, but as we are getting prepared well in advance and looking around the home, you've talked to us already about mulching and thinking about anything that could set fire when the embers hit their homes or their property or the apartment building where they live, to keep all of that clean. We caught that. Is there anything else we should be doing to up our weather resilience?
2: Yeah, absolutely. And I suggest listeners go to intechcenter.ca, where we have guides available for home flood protection, extreme heat protection, wildfire smoke protection, and fire smart home, so wildfire protection as well. And the way that the guides are divided are by step one, things that are easy to do, so maintaining them twice a year, for example, that you can do yourself at low cost. The step two is completing simple upgrades that may cost a little bit more. And the third step is completing more complex upgrades. So the one that I didn't really touch on is extreme heat, for example. So in the step one, what we have is even just making sure that you know where your more vulnerable friends and family or neighbors may be. So mapping that ahead of time so you know to check on them when the time comes. Learning how to use your windows, for example, during extreme heat. So you may want to close them during the day when the heat is at its highest and open it at night when the temperatures have cooled down a little bit. Completing simple upgrades, so such as improving the insulation by adding draft strips around windows and doors, installing blinds and heat resistance curtains that you can close during those really hot hours of the day or when the sun is hitting on your window. And for more complex upgrades, consider adding shutters or awnings outside of your window, as long as it's not a wildfire risk area. But also painting the unit walls. So inside of your home, painting the walls a lighter color, like a white, and the outside as well. And if you're doing a more complex upgrade, installing windows or door that have a low solar heat gain coefficient. So my building, for example, is currently changing all of the windows, and they've chosen windows that do this. So we should be getting less solar radiation going forward with the new windows.
1: I am on your website right now looking at one of those guides. These are great. They're infographics. So even if folks struggle with literacy or if you're using English as a second language, a lot of this is really, really useful. If anyone is listening and didn't catch the web address there, it's intact, INTACT center, spelled the Canadian way, intact center, CENTRE. wildfires.ca. And there are all these different sheets that you could print out, even if you wanted to. Flooding, wildfire, extreme heat, just as Annabella was describing. Wow, these are great. Somebody has put an awful lot of time and effort into these. We are at the end of our conversation. I just want to ask one last question of you both as we're sort of thinking about that one thing we could start doing today. You know, maybe you're not going to spend the next week working on your resilience plan. These are, you know, Sharon, that piece about how we map our communities, that's going to take some time and investment for folks. But if there was one thing that people could do today, this weekend, to improve their emergency preparedness as we grapple with extreme or severe weather, what would it be? Annabella?
2: For me, it'd be take a moment to sit down with your loved ones, whoever you live with, and think about what you are at highest risk of and what you should really be preparing for. Because again, we have multi-hazards, things are happening all at the same time. But if you do have someone in your family with a chronic illness, make sure that you prioritize being protected from wildfire smoke and extreme heat, having medications ready if you need to go anywhere. So just kind of have a bit of a plan. So for me, it's that. It's sit down, think of what's your highest risks, and think of how you can protect people in your home.
1: Great. Sharon, a last thought. What's that one thing that people can do to improve their emergency preparedness in that moment of extreme weather that we are trying to prepare for? What's that one thing we should be thinking about or trying to do this weekend?
4: I kind of echo what Annabelle has already said. It's the knowledge, awareness, and I would say, very simply, if you don't have extra water in the home, go buy a case of water. If you don't have some non-perishable food at home, go buy that. It's really easy to throw that to the side. You check it once in a while for, you know, expiry dates. Start small. Start with those little things. Everything now for me for preparedness is a habit, because I know I have that water. I know I have that food. I know I have extra chargers for my phone and my computer that are in the car, and I recharge them once in a while. So make it very simply, just go grab a few things and make it a habit to keep building on it and restocking it.
1: You both have given us so much to think about, that big picture, the microcosm of our everyday life. Thank you so much for this complex and really, really important conversation. I think these things can make people feel just so incredibly hopeless. And you've just given us every single practical, political, and emotional tool that we can take forward with us. Thank you so much.
2: Thanks so much for having us.
1: I've been speaking with Sharon Back, who is the Community Emergency Management Coordinator for Pass Lake, Ontario. Alongside her, we had Annabella Bonda, who is the Managing Director of Climate Science at the Intact Center on Climate Adaptation. And those sheets that she was describing that we can use for preparedness or to guide your plan making, Intact Center, intactcenter.ca. I'm Saroja Coelho. Just Asking is live across the country on CBC Radio 1 on Saturday afternoons, 4 p.m. Eastern, 1 p.m. Pacific. 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
1: Summer nights are so short, but they can feel epic and long for the sleepless. The morning light just creeping through the curtains, the night of tossing and turning, the sweating and the stressing. These can be moments of real dread for folks who have been unable to sleep in the warm weather. And if you generally struggle to get a good night of rest, then you probably notice that it gets worse when it's too hot at night or the days get really short. So if you are feeling sleep deprived and groggy and irritable, our guests are here to help you out and tuck you in. We are taking all of your questions about how to get a better night of sleep, no matter how warm it's going to be tonight. Dr. Michael Mack is a sleep medicine specialist and a psychiatrist at the Center for Addiction and Mental Health. And we are welcoming back Dr. Charles Samuels, who is the medical director of the Center for Sleep and Human Performance in Calgary. From bedtime tricks to sleep trackers, understanding circadian rhythms, or frozen socks in the freezer, we are hacking your summer sleep cycle. The number to call is 1-888-416-8333. Again, 1-888-416-8333. Dr. Samuels and Dr. Mack, welcome.
12: Hello.
1: Hi there. Dr. Samuels, I think that you were the first guest on this show ever, if I'm right. I'm not sure Dr. Samuels can hear us. We're going to move on to Dr. Mack. Dr. Mack, why do you think people typically get a worse night of sleep in the summer?
12: Yeah, we know as a matter of scientific fact that the temperature that's conducive to sleep is actually on the cooler side. We're talking anywhere between an average of 16 to 20 degrees in the ambient temperature of your bedroom. So in the summertime, it's very difficult to achieve that, especially when we have heat wave and the average temperature is like 25 and above. We know that that kind of temperature is associated with bad sleep at night. More light sleep, less deep sleep.
1: So what is actually happening to the body when it's hot at night?
12: Yeah, increases in body temperature are simply not conducive to sleep. What ends up happening is that your body is a compensatory mechanism to decrease your body temperature. It puts your body into fight or flight mode. Your blood vessels dilate, your heart starts to pump harder and faster, and that's just not compatible with good sleep.
1: We are we have a bunch of questions for Dr. Samuels as well. We're going to try and get him back on the line. So Dr. Mack, it's just you and me hanging out for a bit. Some parts of Canada, as we just talked about in the last hour, lots of folks are dealing with very serious heat. There was that heat dome over Ontario, Quebec, and some of Eastern Canada. And then humidity comes into the factor. And what factors into all of this? How does humidity affect our sleep quality?
12: Yeah, first off, when you have a heat wave, that's already hard. It's hard to sleep already. You add to that high humidity. Oh my goodness. High humidity makes it hard for our bodies to sweat. And sweating is our body's natural way to decrease body temperature, because when you sweat, some of the moisture evaporates from your skin, and that brings your body temperature down. So when you have high humidity in the environment, that prevents you from doing that. So it makes it harder to sleep.
1: Yeah, I happen to be quite a good sleeper most of the time, but I have to say winter is an easier time to fall asleep. Everybody's sort of cuddled up and in the hibernation mode, but there is something about heat that is just killer. If you are listening and you have questions about your own sleep cycle or even your kids or someone else that you care about, the number to call is 1-888-416. We are talking about how to get a better night of sleep, especially in the context of summer heat, but both of our guests are experts in sleep in general. I think we have Dr. Samuels back on the line. Hi there.
13: Hi.
1: Hi, welcome back.
13: From you again.
1: So Dr. Samuels, I was saying, I think that you were the first guest we ever had here on Just Asking.
13: I was, as a matter of fact.
1: Yeah. We've been practicing good sleep hygiene ever since. We just talked to Dr. Mack about some of the things that we've seen changing in the country, record-breaking heat in some areas that has brought a lot of warmth to sleep time for people. What can people do if they're sleeping at high temperatures, but they don't have access to air conditioning?
13: Yeah, so I think there's a number of things, and I usually sort of break it down into what can the individual do for themselves, what can they do in their own behaviors, and what can they do for the environment. I'm not sure if Dr. Macca mentioned that. And right now is a perfect time because you in the East have the smoke and we have a little bit, but normally we are just desperate with smoke. And the air conditioning becomes a real issue because in the West, you know, 15 years ago, we didn't really think about air conditioning because the heat was brief. So a lot of people didn't have it. But now with the smoke and the heat, a lot of people are getting air conditioning. So those that don't have it have a number of things that they can do. And the number one thing from my point of view is hydration, because Canadians are really bad at hydrating.
1: Are we?
13: especially in Western Canada. And I don't have evidence. It's just clinically when I'm seeing patients, and we see many patients. One of the things I have to talk to them about when it comes to fatigue is the impact of dehydration. And people don't have significant thirst drive, so they don't, you know, take in enough. And actually an adult who's active needs 2 to 3 liters of fluid a day. And without that fluid, it really impairs your body's ability to manage heat, okay? And it gets worse as you're with age, and of course it's worse with children. So that's a number one, is the hydration. And then the other is managing your environment. For people who don't have air conditioning, it's really important to block out the heat during the day. So with blinds or anything that they can do, some people put foil up on their windows to keep their environment cooler and mitigate that, you know, building of heat over the course of the day. Those are two really important things that make a difference.
1: Thanks very much for that, Dr. Samuels. If you're just tuning in, we're thinking about how to get a better night of sleep in the summer heat. Of course, some of this is affected by the weather events that we were just talking about in the last hour. But in general, if you're tossing and turning at this time of year, maybe because the nights are very short and the light is very disturbing, or because it's just too warm and you're tossing and turning and kicking off those sheets all the time, or maybe even disturbing your beloved other half, you can call us at 1-888-416-8333. Again, the number to call for a better night's sleep in the summer heat, 1-888-416-8333. Dr. Samuels, I just want to go back to that water piece again, when you're talking about kids, because that one's a really tricky one, right? Nobody wants to have their kid getting up every 5 minutes in the middle of the night because they have to pee. And at the same time, we certainly don't want to leave them without the hydration that they need. And you talked about what an adult needs, that 2 to 3 liters of water for a good night's sleep, but not disturbed by needing to go to the bathroom all the time. What do you do about kids?
13: Well, I'm not a pediatrician, so I can't speak from a position of expertise. But with kids, it is important to keep them hydrated through the summer. And the idea that they would be waking up throughout the night to have to pee is not necessarily true, because if they're properly hydrated, that won't happen to a person sleeping deeply, which generally speaking, children do. That becomes an issue more with adults, where, you know, and especially men with prostatism are waking up to pee. So, but still, they still need to be hydrated. You can't dehydrate someone. So it's just reducing the amount of fluid intake in the evening is very important. But keeping yourself hydrated during the day is actually the problem, because people don't think about drinking fluid. And even though we're talking about it a lot and people have all these water bottles, it's surprising how few people are careful about remaining hydrated. And they don't have to drink lots at night. That's not the point. It's just drinking through the day. And then they should be fine. It shouldn't disturb their sleep at night. Because I have to do this with the Olympic teams, with the athletes. Hydration is really important. They ask about disturbing their sleep. And of course, as long as they're not drinking volumes of water at night, it shouldn't really disturb their sleep.
1: Thanks for that, Dr. Samuels. If you have a question about getting a better night's sleep, that was Dr. Charles Samuels, Medical Director of the Center for Sleep and Human Performance in Calgary. We also have Dr. Michael Mack in this conversation, a sleep medicine specialist and psychiatrist at the Center for Addiction and Mental Health. And we're going to talk a lot about your state of mind when it comes to sleep as well. You can call us at 1-888-416-8333. Again, that's 1-888-416-8333. 888-416-8333. You can also find us online, cbc.ca/myquestion. Before the show, we reached out to Just Asking listener Catherine LaRue, who is in Ottawa. This is her question.
14: When my son was about 14 years old, I guess, we started noticing some massive issues with his sleep patterns. He would stay up late, late, late. He would have trouble getting up in the morning, but it went on and on. And we took him to a GP, took him to a clinic. They all put it down to either hormones or lazy teenager syndrome. I don't know if there's an actual thing that a label that goes with that. But and then finally, after so much research, we were able to identify a sleep clinic in Toronto who had something on their website talking about delayed sleep phase syndrome, I believe, which basically meant that he could get to sleep, but he couldn't stay asleep. And eventually, once we discovered this other potential diagnosis, he was finally prescribed a mild amphetamine to speed him up during the day, to basically reset his circadian rhythms so that he would get into a more normal sleep pattern. And it worked. So I guess my question is twofold. Is there anything that's being done to make general practitioners and clinics and things more aware of how many of these other syndromes there are? Because I was told at the time that this was one of the least diagnosed or the most misdiagnosed syndromes that existed. I'm sure there are more. And what do we do or what can we do to let parents know? So that they don't do what we did, which was just assume, you know, he was just not wanting to get out of bed. I have since apologized to him for that. So, just curious.
1: Catherine, thank you so much for that question. What a thoughtful mom. Dr. Mack, before we dive into Catherine's bigger questions there, maybe you could just define for us delayed sleep.

0: prevalence numbers put prevalence at 3 to 5%. The problem is when young people have to go to a homeroom at 8:30 in high school, or go to the bank, etc. They're still sleepy. So and that, young people, adolescents, they have physiologic phase delay. As primates, we have a tendency to sleep and wake up late as adolescents, and if we don't outgrow it, that's when it becomes a big problem.
1: Dr. Mack, Catherine was describing there a situation in which the medical symptoms were being written off, where they couldn't identify her son's sleeping disorder. In your experience, how common is that?
0: Unfortunately, it is a common thing, unless you're seeing a doctor that has an interest in sleep disorders, like Dr. Charles Samuels, who's an expert at this as well. You might hear, oh, maybe your teen is, having just simple insomnia, or maybe they have like a volitional issue. Maybe, they don't like school. And then, young people get feel blamed for that when it's actually, it's a health condition.
1: Thanks for that, Dr. Mack. Dr. Samuels, what kind of education do you think parents need or is needed rather in the medical community so that parents can better identify sleep disorders and have conversations with the doctors who are helping the kids in their lives?
2: Well, there's a long history actually to this. And I would argue that I was probably interviewed by CBC in 1998 about this very condition in young athletes. And we did a segment on the national news with a hockey player, a female goalie. And because of the work that I do with athletes, and it is usually around adolescence, and, as Dr. Mack mentioned, the predilection for this is in the time of adolescence and as the adolescents are transitioning through to all adulthood. But it's 14 years old is bang on for this to start. And so we've spent a fair bit of time, I think, Michael and I, actually on the board of the Canadian Sleep Society, figuring out ways to educate primary care physicians, because this is simply not on the map of most primary care physicians. They're dealing with, volumes of patients with serious medical conditions. And so these kinds of subtle conditions don't get addressed. But I would argue that family doctors, certainly we do a lot of educating through the universities. We get asked to give education. Family doctors now are asking about this condition because parents bring their kids in. So unfortunately, the caller was, they were in a generation of time when, or in an area where this just wasn't on the, radar of the doctors that they saw. But they ultimately got to a clinic, they got treatment. And so, but this is very common. And this is the fight over school start times. So I would argue that actually there is a bit of awareness in the community, because the fight over school start times, which is ubiquitous across our country, and time changes are driven by this issue of teenagers requiring the most amount of sleep in the lifetime is when you're a teen, and getting the least because in part of this condition called delayed sleep phase syndrome. And then, Michael, you might remember the term they use, social jet lag, so these are very common things, and the circadian rhythm becomes a very important part of why people, and certainly in Western societies, don't get enough sleep, which really is the number one problem, is people just aren't getting enough sleep, let alone having sleep disorders.
1: Dr. Samuels, that's so helpful. Maybe just to fill in the blanks, the circadian rhythm, I'm not sure everybody knows exactly what that is, and maybe how it changes in the summer.
2: That's a whole other topic, but our circadian rhythm governs when we sleep. So, and you can use the term night owl and lark or early bird are the classic terms. So a night owl, which is what we're talking about, delayed sleep phase syndrome, these people are, colloquially referred to as night owls. Their clock is delayed, as Dr. Mack mentioned. And so they just don't have the drive for sleep until later. So I would say to people in Calgary, mothers and would bring their kids in and go, he can't fall asleep. And they would think, that they're lazy because they can't wake up, which is absolutely not the case. I would say, look, if we can take you guys and put you in Honolulu, he'll be fine. He'll fall asleep at 10 or 11 and he'll wake up.

0: you know, at seven, because that's where the brain lives, west of here, you know, Honolulu, Sydney, Australia.
1: Wow, that's so interesting.
0: Yeah. So, I mean, we have methods, and the one treatment that was given to this son, her son, was a stimulant, which, you know, I don't do that often, but, Dr. Mack might be able to give us some, insight into that. But we use light therapy, which is the winter depression light, the sad light, and that regulates the circadian rhythm in the morning, which is the key anchor. And that really is regulating the release of melatonin, which occurs in the evening. And heat affects the release of melatonin. So our body needs to be cooling at sleep onset for melatonin to be released appropriately in the right time.
1: Thanks very much for that, Dr. Samuels. We are talking about getting a good night of sleep in the summer. 1-888-416-8333 is the number to call to speak to Dr. Charles Samuels, who you just heard, and Dr. Michael Mack, both sleep experts helping us get a better night of sleep, even as temperatures are high. Again, the number is 1-888-416-8333. You can also find us online, cbc.ca/myquestion. Jeff Mainring from Kispamsis, New Brunswick, is joining us next. Hi, Jeff.
2: Hi, it's Mainring, actually. And
1: Mainring. Thanks for correcting me. I appreciate that. With a name like mine, I always like folks to say mine right, too.
2: Wasn't my idea.
1: So, Jeff, you are a short sleeper, a happy short sleeper.
2: Yes, as long ago as in my teens, I can remember if I got had to get up after only 2 hours, I could function just fine. My brother was the opposite. He could sleep for 10 hours and get up and get right to work. If I sleep 10 hours, I'm lunch meat. I'm 73, and I find that if I get what most people consider a healthy, good night's sleep, I wake up feeling like poop. And I seem to do much better if I get up after, you know, 4.5, 5, you know, maximum 6 hours sleep, any much more than that. And I feel awful. And I'm sure I'm in a minority, but I'm sure I'm not alone.
1: Thanks so much for that, Jeff. I'm sorry, you really have us laughing at the description of what you're like after many hours of sleep. Sleep that feels elusive for so many of the folks who are calling in. Dr. Mack, Jeff is fresh after 4 hours and feels pretty bad after more. How often do you see something like that, and what's going on there?
3: So Jeff is a rare breed. For most of us, you know, who are adults age 18 to 64, we all need about 7 to 9 hours of sleep. If you're a person who's above 65, you need about 7 to 8 hours of sleep. If you're younger than 18, you need longer sleep because the brain and the body is still in growth. There are people like Jeff who have physiologic short sleep. They require less sleep compared to the average person in society. The sleep duration as a requirement is sort of like a bell curve. Most of us are in the middle, and then some people need less and some people need more. And Jeff is one of those folks on the left-hand side of the curve. You know, he's able to function with a less number of hours of sleep on average, but is still able to function well. And that's the most important thing to answer yourself. When I wake up, can I get through the day and meet my obligations? If so, then, you know, feel blessed that you can work with fewer hours of sleep.
1: But it's kind of amazing if you think about it. If he's only sleeping 4 hours, that is 20 hours that he has to do his life. That is kind of amazing. Jeff, thanks so much for calling in. Trudy Ombre Bueno is joining us now from Vancouver, British Columbia. Trudy, hi.
4: Hi.
1: What's your question today for Dr. Mack and Dr. Samuels?
4: Well, I try to cool down when I use face cloth. Put them in cold water and apply them on my forehead, on my neck, on my wrists, on my knees, on my ankles, and try to cool down a little bit. But I cannot sleep and I cannot drink too much fluid because that would mean that I'm incontinent. And I don't pee enough to release the fluid, and it stays in the body and in my legs. They are swollen.
1: Oh, Trudy, you must be feeling so uncomfortable in the summer heat at night. I'm sorry to hear about all of that. Well, how lucky are we to have two doctors in this conversation? I'm going to let both of our experts speak to your situation. So Dr. Mack, you just heard some of the symptoms that Trudy is having. Maybe for other folks listening, because not everybody will understand why she would have tried the back of her ankles or the knees, why cooling down specific parts of the body are some of her approach. And then since that's not working for Trudy, what else she might be able to do?
3: Yeah, like Trudy is employing strategies to cool down the body so that, then it's becoming, attaining maybe a body temperature that's more amenable to sleep, especially in the summer heat. It's very, very hot. As I mentioned previously, high temperatures means that it's more difficult to sleep. So some people will take ice packs as an example, or cooling packs. And then the key to using those is to not apply directly to the body. You know, Trudy's using wet, cool towels, which is fine. If you're going to use an ice pack, you're going to wrap the ice pack with the towel so that you're not putting the ice pack directly to your skin. And if you put it on your forehead and even, on your ankles, some other people will put frozen socks on as a way to decrease body temperature. These are all just different strategies to decrease body temperature, so it makes it easier for you to sleep at night. You know, it really depends if you have the luxury of air conditioning. If you have an air conditioner, then, it's easy, right? You turn on the switch, you turn the temperature down. For those of us who don't have air conditioning, these strategies might be the ones that you use. Or if it's not too hot outside, you can open your windows and you have a breeze coming through. And we talked about humidity earlier in the call. Having a dehumidifier, if it's high temperatures and high humidity that you're dealing with, that can also help. And then lastly, as another strategy to decrease temperatures at night when you're trying to sleep, If you live in a home that has multiple levels, you might choose to sleep on the lower levels at night because heat rises.
1: Great. Thanks for all of those tips, Dr. Mack. Dr. Samuels, just to fill in a couple of the blanks, Trudy told our producers before the show that she has kidney problems. So that explains some mm-hmm. of the difficulty with fluids. And she believes that that's what's causing her legs to swell. But she mm-hmm. would really like to know how to cool down. She's having a lot of trouble sleeping. And as she said that, you can actually hear it when she's speaking. She sounds really mm-hmm. distressed. So this is clearly making life very uncomfortable this summer.
0: Yeah, and so she's done all the things we would recommend, and she's choosing those parts of the body because that's where blood flow comes to the surface, and she's cooling her body down externally by applying cool compresses to those areas of the body. So those are specific areas, the neck, the head, behind the knees, the ankles, and the wrists. So those are specific areas where you can actually cool the body with compresses. So, in her case, fans become important. Using the fan with the cool cloths can start to dissipate heat from the body. If hydration is an issue, that's fine. I mean, you have to take into account medical problems that might be affected by people's ability to consume fluids. And she's older, so she'll be much more susceptible to these summer heats than the average middle-aged adult. It depends on her environment, where she is, if she's in an apartment, if she has cross ventilation. If she doesn't have cross ventilation, fans become very critical for cooling the body. I think there's, unfortunately, there's not a lot more you can do other than to, go to the doctor and see if there's some other sleep problem. But when, it's very important to know that the highest prevalence of sleep disturbance in adult life occurs as we transition past 60 years of age, in part due to our medical conditions. They will disturb sleep. And there's only so much you can do other than manage the medical condition. So if she has kidney conditions, for instance, there may be other medical disorders that she has as well that are contributing to the sleep disturbance, and they're just made much worse by the heat.
1: Thanks very much for that, Dr. Samuels. Trudy, thank you so much for the question. Dr. Mack, it feels like this could be a good moment, just hearing the amount of distress that Trudy is expressing when she was chatting with us. Maybe you could help us understand also some of the mental health pieces here. How does your mental health, how is it connected to your sleep health?
3: Yeah, it's hard to talk about one subject without talking about the other. You know, smarter minds than I have mentioned that, you know, sleep is the vital sign for mental health. We know that the relationship is bidirectional. If you have good sleep, generally speaking, you're going to have good mood and good mental health in general. And if you have good mental health, you're going to have good sleep. So those things go hand in hand. And, you know, I hear from Trudy that, you know, that her struggle with sleep and that might be causing, you know, some distress mentally.
1: Thanks very much for that. I understand that there is cognitive behavioral therapy available for people, also known as CBT, but I didn't know until this week that sometimes folks who are having sleep issues can use those techniques and psychological guidance to deepen their sleep and work on their sleep issues. Maybe you could help us understand that, Dr. Mack.
3: Yeah, cognitive behavioral therapy for insomnia is the absolute best treatment for insomnia disorder, which is, you know, the problem falling asleep and staying asleep at night that's prolonged, that causing you daytime distress. The reason why it's the best treatment is because we know that it works very, very well, and not just people with simple insomnia, but also insomnia plus physical health conditions like pain disorders, fibromyalgia, and patients with cancer, heart disease, etc. And it also works in people with bad sleep and mental health problems like depression, anxiety, PTSD, so on and so forth. It's a time-limited therapy. You know, people usually attend 4 to maybe 12 sessions over the course of the same number of weeks, so once a week. The great thing about this therapy is that the gains are durable, meaning that when you complete the course, your insomnia gets better. It tends not to come back because your approach to sleep has changed. And it's a great way for people to come off of sleeping medications because we know, you know, with all medications, there's the good and the bad. There can be side effects that are associated with these medications. And, you know, it's just a great treatment and we want to get our message out there. This is something that people should look into.
1: Thanks very much for that, Dr. Mack. Ankur Mahajan is joining us now from Calgary and has a question. Hi there.
5: Hi, my name is Ankur and I am 48 years old now. And I've been diagnosed with sleep apnea for a number of years now, and I've been very diligent, you know, wearing my CPAP machine and all that. And I try to have, you know, for the last couple of years, I've tried to maintain a regimental routine about my sleep, more or less, to try to get 7 or 6.5, 7, 8 hours of sleep. My problem is, even after that, I wake up and I'm tired through the day. I sometimes can barely keep my eyes open, and it's become very embarrassing that sometimes I just nod off and can't keep my eyes open. I've gone and get some sleep studies done. Nothing has come back as problematic. So I'm just wondering if you have any ideas around that. What else can I do? I do drink enough water. I stay away from alcohol nowadays. It's just I'm at my wit's end in terms of understanding how do I, you know, go through the day without periods of this sleepiness and fatigue.
1: Thank you so much, Ankur. There are so many folks dealing with what you're dealing with. And of course, that all gets worse as soon as it gets hot. What a summer this has been. I read that you're in Calgary where weather has been shifting a lot over the summer. And that's probably made things more difficult. Dr. Samuels, as you're listening to Ankur, what would you recommend? Not only in terms of what he can do right now, but he's just described already having gone to a clinic and starting a conversation. What else can he do to advocate for his sleep?
0: Well, there's a number of things, and I want to thank Ankur for calling in and you guys for letting him speak, because this is a big problem in our country. The fact is that Ankur has only been addressed from the perspective of obstructive sleep apnea, and it's been treated, and he's done everything diligently to address his sleep, but he's not getting the outcome, as Dr. Mack mentioned with our first caller in the short sleep. Sleep is only important for how you feel during the day. Sleep itself, neither here nor there. It doesn't matter in the sense that the goal of sleep is to feel well and rested during the day. So the fact is, Ankur has not been properly evaluated and probably actually not been seen by a sleep doctor, which is very common in our country, except for the province of Ontario and in part Quebec. So the rest of the country does not have access to sleep expertise the same as the province of Ontario. And that's very important for people to understand. So if they're being seen by CPAP clinics, which is not a sleep clinic, they are not getting fully evaluated and they need to seek out a proper sleep clinic and sleep physicians that are trained who can comprehensively assess Ankur and see why he's not feeling rested, having had his sleep apnea treated, because sleep apnea is not the only reason people are tired. So I would argue that there's a lot that can be done in his case, but he needs to be properly evaluated.
1: Wow. Okay. That's really important. The access piece. I also think that there are probably ears perking up in this, listening to this conversation when they hear that a CPAP clinic and a sleep clinic are not the same thing, that you may not have had access to the medical folks that you need to have access to. Thanks for that, Dr. Samuels. Dr. Mack, would you like to add anything about the kind of medical access that we need and what kind of assessments we need to get, but also just speaking specifically to Ankur's situation?
3: Yeah, like about Ankur's situation, I totally agree with Dr. Samuels, which is we need to evaluate him to see if he has other issues that are happening in sleep that are causing, you know, daytime fatigue and sleepiness and non-refreshing sleep. So that could be, you know, just giving examples, not speaking specifically to Ankur's case. They could include things like restless leg syndrome, you know, some folks will have complex behaviors at nighttime, you know, and some folks will have conditions that cause them to have arousals, you know, going from a deeper stage of sleep to lighter stage of sleep and wakefulness, not known to the patients themselves. That's why getting appropriate diagnosis and assessments means, you know, better treatment outcomes. And as for access, you know, that remains a huge issue for sleep medicine in the country of Canada. We do have a concentration of sleep experts in Ontario, and as Dr. Samuels mentioned, in parts of Quebec, you know, maybe, you know, in the West there where Dr. Samuels is. The thing is that we don't have enough sleep doctors to see the patients that are out there right now in the population. And, you know, we're trying to bring greater awareness through the advocacy work that we do through the Canadian Sleep Society and the Sleep Research Consortium Canada. But, you know, it's work to be done.
1: Thanks very much for that. Ankur, thank you so much for calling in with your question and describing some of it as some of what you were going through. Alicia is calling from Calgary, Alberta. Hi there.
6: Hi there.
1: What is your question for our two doctors today?
6: So I have a question. So I am 46 and I am in that perimenopausal stage. So I used to sleep no problem. I used to sleep basically like a baby. And then around when I was 43, so one night I didn't sleep well. So since then it basically flipped. I cannot get good sleep. And then I went to a sleep clinic. I got a sleep study done, stage 2 sleep study, I believe. And my AHI is 11.7. And they gave me a CPAP trial. I'm on that trial stage right now. It's, of course, it's very difficult to get used to it. So my question is, because I'm in that perimenopausal stage, is it physiologically normal at this age having this kind of sleep issues, specifically deep sleep? Why I'm asking deep sleep specifically because I used to monitor my sleep stages through Apple Watch, and then whenever I get good, like longer deep sleep, I usually feel good. If I get deep sleep around 20 to 30, and then I am in the bed around 7.5 and 8 hours, even though I slept well and like core sleep and or REM sleep, in total is fine, but deep sleep is short, I don't feel good. I really have brain fog that day. I cannot function. It's really impacting my entire life. And I went to ask the physicians, how can I improve? Is there anything that I can do to improve my sleep in this stage? Basically, they were offering like Zolpidem, Z medications that I completely refused. And then they said, okay, go ahead and try the CPAP. And then for the day, you can try Vyvanse if you feel sleepy. That was the basically answer. When I started, you know, asking more questions, they didn't like it. So my question is, how can I improve my sleep quality during this stage and then increase a deep sleep stage specifically?
1: Thank you so much for that question. I'm going to pass you to both of our doctors, but I think you have more than one question going on there. Some of it about being in menopause and some of it being about trackers. So we're going to split those two things up because I know that our guests have something to say on all of that. Dr. Mack and Dr. Samuels, we have 10 minutes left and I want to make sure that we parse this one apart. Let's talk about the menopause piece first. Sleep being elusive for some people going through menopause. What can be done in Alyssa's case, and in general, what should people who are going through menopause advocate for or look for as things that they can work on towards getting a better night of sleep? Dr. Samuels, could you go first?
0: Yeah, no, I'm happy to. It's a very, very important question. So just to give some perspective to Alyssa and the listeners, we receive 500 to 700 referrals per month. And the bulk of those referrals are menopausal women. So our largest demographic, probably 30 to 40% are menopausal women. That's a lot. And so her problem is classic. So she is not alone, let's say. That's number one. Menopause is clearly part of the problem. There's no question about it because the changes that occur during menopause. Sleep is one of the top five complaints in menopausal, perimenopausal women. This is very well documented. So the management of menopause in Canada, again, is very limited and women are left having to seek help outside the healthcare system because of the waits in the women's health programs and whatnot. So I would say that, you know, a family physician or primary care health provider that has expertise in menopause definitely needs to be involved in the care for this particular individual. With regard to the sleep apnea, first and foremost, the AHI of 11 is really mild. So I wouldn't expect that that's playing a major role. And I would expect that that would be very difficult to adjust to CPAP in an individual whose sleep is disturbed to this level. So in many cases, people like myself and Dr. Mack would be careful about starting CPAP. Again, if the individual has been seen at a CPAP clinic, that's, you know, if it's a nail, they're going to use a hammer, you know, or a hammer and nail, because that's all they have. But if you're seeing a proper sleep clinic with sleep physicians, they're going to have a broader approach to the problem and it won't be just sedatives and stimulants, which is what was suggested. There'll be, for instance, behavioral sleep medicine or, you know, CBT for insomnia, which would be the foundation of treating this individual in our setting and I'm sure in Dr. Mack's setting. And medications would be, you know, supplementary, but first and foremost is the management of menopause.
1: Thanks very much for that, Dr. Samuels. Dr. Mack, I'd like to invite you to do two things. Briefly to add anything you want to about Alyssa's situation specifically and some of the things that Dr. Samuels has been talking about. But also Alyssa mentioned wearable technology. So sleep trackers, she has been really trying to figure out or hack her sleep. So maybe you could speak to some of the accuracy of that technology in detecting the quality and the quantity of sleep.
3: Yeah, so just briefly touching on the case, I agree with Dr. Samuels, you know, particularly in this population, you know, ladies in perimenopause, that's probably the biggest proportion of patients that we see with insomnia symptoms and insomnia disorder in the clinic. You know, in this period of life, there's a change in thermoregulation and, you know, ladies will talk about having hot flashes and that's a big reason why they have insomnia symptoms. And, you know, let's say if a person has had, you know, multiple nights of bad sleep from night sweats, menstrual symptoms, stress, etc. You know, after months of disrupted sleep, she might develop conditioned arousal. Now she's worried about sleep, monitoring the clock, monitoring her sleep tracker more to the point, you know, where it might be interfering with her sleep. And at that point, cognitive behavior therapy for insomnia is going to be the mainstay treatment. So I totally agree with Dr. Samuels there. On the subject of sleep trackers, they've come a long way. you know, when we talk about consumer grade sleep and activity trackers, there was a point in the distant past when they were not accurate as compared to, let's say, actigraphy, which is the research level version of these types of devices that are usually worn on the wrist or as a ring. They use movement as a proxy for wakefulness and a relative absence of movement as a proxy for sleep. So I'm happy to say that these days, the current generation of sleep trackers and activity trackers do a very good job of, you know, monitoring your sleep, but they all share a common downfall, which is they're going to overestimate the time that you're actually sleeping because you're using movement as a proxy for wake. When you're trying to fall asleep and you're trying to, let's say you're up in the middle of the night trying to fall back asleep again, you're lying pretty still, right? So it's probably going to misinterpret that wake time as sleep. So, you know, in that constraint, most of them overestimate your total sleep time.
7: Thanks very much.
3: The other thing I want to point out is that, the last little bit here about the sleep stages, like deep sleep and then REM sleep, unless these trackers look at your brain waves, there's no reliable way to ascertain sleep staging. So I wouldn't worry too much about that.
7: That's very sobering. Thanks very much for that, Dr. Mack. Dr. Samuels, we only have 1 minute left, and medications haven't come up much, but because we had two folks who were talking about sleep apnea, and I believe Alyssa was saying that that had come up in some of the conversations that she was having, last month Health Canada approved the weight loss drug Zepbound for treating sleep apnea in adults with obesity. What is sleep apnea, and how might weight loss drugs help with that condition? I'm sorry to put you under the gun, but you only just have a little bit less than a minute.
0: Well, that's fine. Yeah, no. So Zepbound is one of the newer GLP drugs, and most people have heard about them through advertising and maybe have talked to their doctors. So they're used in patients with specific criteria defining their obesity. With Zepbound, very simply, it was studied for its effect on sleep apnea. So in other words, it's approved in Canada and by the FDA for treatment of sleep apnea. The mechanism of action is believed in part to be changes in weight, but there may be others that are other effects of the drug that are being investigated as well. We just discussed this topic yesterday on Rounds with the team. So the fact is that it's been approved by the FDA and Health Canada, and I'm sure we'll be seeing it used to some extent. The effectiveness of it, we will learn over time.
7: Thank you so much for that, Dr. Samuels. Sorry to squeeze you in there at the end, but what an important last point.
0: That's okay.
7: Thank you both so much for this conversation.
0: You're very welcome.
7: I've been speaking with Dr. Michael Mack, who is a sleep medicine specialist and psychiatrist at the Center for Addiction and Mental Health, and Dr. Charles Samuels, medical director of the Center for Sleep and Human Performance in Calgary. And that's it for this edition of Just Asking. Our show was produced by Rachel DeGasperis and Brianna Goss. Dev Modi is our technical producer. Our screeners, Henna Mann, Liz Mendez, and Andrew Roberts. We had production assistance this week from Chuck Molgat. Our senior producer this week is Kim Kasher. I'm Saroja Coelho. Just Asking is live across the country on CBC Radio 1 on Saturday afternoons, 4 p.m. Eastern, 1 p.m. Pacific. If you want to call with your questions at that time, the number to call is 1-888-416-8333. Again, nice and slow, 1-888-416-8333. And if you have an idea for a topic that you want to hear on the show, email us at justasking@cbc.ca. Thank you so much for tuning in, for hanging out with us today.

The Commonwealth Games are headed to Glasgow, Scotland. Athletes from 74 nations and territories will compete in sports like athletics, swimming, artistic gymnastics, and wheelchair 3-on-3 basketball. Anything can happen when the level of competition is this high. Don't miss any of the action from July 23rd to August 2nd. Watch the Commonwealth Games on CBC and CBC Gem. This is what summer basketball sounds like in Canada.

0: Season Game is live on CBC Gem with featured games on CBC Television. The future of the game is here. 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
1: From CBC News, The World This Hour, I'm Mike Miles. The indigenous community of Whitewater Lake in northern Ontario says a wildfire has destroyed their summer camp that's been used for generations. Chief Pauline Drake says homes, personal belongings, and vital infrastructure are gone. She's calling on the provincial and federal governments for help with recovery. This is the second indigenous community in Ontario to suffer catastrophic loss during this wildfire season. The entire community of Namegusisagagun burned to the ground this week, sending residents fleeing in boats. An airlift operation is also underway to evacuate residents of the Iyamabitam First Nation due to nearby wildfire. And a wildfire burning in a rural area outside Halifax is now classified as held thanks to firefighting efforts and timely rainfall. Residents like Penny Smith have been given the okay to come home.
2: We packed up and came home. We were so happy that the home was actually in place and nothing damaged, and got in the house and unpacked and sat down, had a coffee, and just glad to be home.
1: Nova Scotia officials stress the fire is not out yet, so locals should remain alert. U.S. President Donald Trump says he's talked to Prime Minister Mark Carney about the Canadian wildfires and the smoke that's wafting across the border.
3: You know, we got to stop the fires up there. If we can help them, we'll help them. But maybe they should pay us some damages or something.
1: Trump had previously threatened a tariff Canada over the fire smoke, while a Republican member of Congress from Michigan suggested delaying this month's opening of the Gordie Howe Bridge. Trump met with Carney at Sunday's FIFA World Cup championship match. The U.S. says it has completed a ninth night of strikes against military targets in Iran. President Donald Trump says that round was in honor of American soldiers killed in the Middle East, the latest killed Saturday in Iraq during the detonation of a fallen Iranian drone. Oil prices are continuing their climb, with benchmark Brent crude hitting $90 a barrel. In Peru, a cry for help after Saturday's double earthquake. President Roxana Torres Gutierrez calling for authorities to get involved in the search for the missing. At least six people are dead, 30 injured, and 300 out of their homes. It's not known how many are under the rubble. The two quakes hit Saturday night in the Andes region, a magnitude 5.5, followed by a 3.7 tremor. Spain has claimed the fifth 2026 FIFA World Cup, beating Argentina with a single goal in extra time. This is the Spanish men's team's second World Cup win, and it could have been the Argentine men's team's fourth. People in Argentina are celebrating a match that likely caps off Lionel Messi's World Cup career. Manuel Rueda is in the soccer superstar's hometown.
4: Here in Rosario, hundreds of fans have come out to the city's main monument to celebrate the end of the World Cup by launching fireworks, playing drums, and waving Argentine flags. Now, even though this was a bittersweet day for Argentina, with their team losing in overtime to Spain, what many people here say is that they are very pleased with their team's performance, that it's not every day that you make the final of the World Cup, or even make two finals in a row, which was what Argentina did. Fans are also grateful to Lionel Messi for his years of service to Argentina's national team, and are here to thank him, because many believe this will be his last ever game at a World Cup. Manuel Rueda for CBC News in Rosario, Argentina.
1: World Cup celebrations in Buenos Aires turned bad. The sound of police breaking up a crowd Sunday night. They originally gathered to celebrate Lionel Messi's last game, but things got ugly when authorities went to break up the gathering, some whipping stones and other objects at police, who responded by using water cannons. That is The World This Hour. For CBC News, I'm Mike Miles.

0: Hi, I'm Saroja Coelho. 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
2: To me, it's one of the most peaceful places to be, just surrounded by grasses and trees and jumping fish and wildlife that's been here for longer than me.
3: The majestic wetlands of Louisiana are a sight to behold. From overhead, these fragile marshes look like a green and muddy blue labyrinth stretching across thousands of miles of the coast along the Gulf of Mexico.
2: You'll see gators every now and then. I see fish every day, frogs, toads, crabs.
3: But coastal erosion is swallowing this precious ecosystem whole and destroying Louisiana's natural barrier against hurricanes in the process. Francisca Troutman has spent many days thinking through this problem as she trudges through the mud here.
2: Coastal erosion in Louisiana it's almost too big of an issue to really be able to comprehend. But we lose a football field's worth of land every 100 minutes.
3: A football field's worth of land every 100 minutes.
2: And it's scary, and it's big, and it started long ago. You know, it's definitely gotten worse with climate change, with global warming, with rising sea levels. But it started also with the levying of the Mississippi River.
3: In other words, human interference has been a key factor in southern Louisiana's land loss. But what if a man-made solution could reverse this man-made problem? The good thing is, sometimes solutions can pop out when you least expect them to. Like one evening while Francisca was hanging out with her boyfriend, Max, trying to think of different ways to spend their time besides studying.
2: We tended to drink two buck chucks from Trader Joe's, red wine that cost $2. And one night when we drank a two buck chuck and it was empty, we realized that it would end up in a landfill.
3: If you're unfamiliar with New Orleans, just know it's a town that likes a good party. But despite all those glass bottles, it didn't have glass recycling at the time. And her boyfriend, who was from New York, where recycling's common, was like,
2: "Why aren't we recycling glass? What if we could do something about that?" And this idea of glass recycling kind of started to form in our minds of what if instead of glass continuing to go to the landfill, we could do something with it.
3: In this episode, we're going to hear about how Francisca's trying to transform coastal erosion in Louisiana and why New Orleans, in some ways, is the perfect place to test this out. This is Living Planet. I'm Kathleen Schuster. So back to Francisca and Max and the revelation they had over wine back in 2020. What happens next is they fall down a rabbit hole Googling glass recycling in New Orleans.
2: We started Googling literally like, how is glass usually recycled? How can glass recycling programs start? What does glass turn into? And more kind of came to the conclusion that we needed to do something locally. We couldn't just collect the glass and send it to someone. That's why we didn't have glass recycling in the first place, right? If it was that easy, someone probably would have been doing it. And we realized we had to kind of come up with our own solution. And we found this machine, this very small machine that could turn one bottle at a time into sand.
3: They need money to buy that one bottle at a time recycling machine. So they set up a GoFundMe campaign.
4: What was your GoFundMe campaign? Do you remember exactly?
2: Yeah, it was called Let's Bring Glass Recycling to New Orleans.
4: Snappy.
2: And the goal was like $8,000, I think.
4: And people trusted that you were going to do this.
2: Which shocked me. I mean, to be fair, in the beginning, in the first few days, three people had donated. One was Max anonymously, and one was his mom. So like in the beginning, things weren't looking great, but a local reporter wrote a story on us and what we were trying to do. And after that, we were flooded with donations and people helped us reach our goal within like a week.
3: So they buy the recycling machine, which is about as big as a dining room chair, and grab some empty bottles. Let's do it! In goes one bottle, and then another. And what they get is basically sand. And they're like,
2: what? How did a bottle turn into this? It's soft. You can like run it through your hands. It feels like sand. It's almost hard to believe, even though we saw it happen right in front of our eyes.
3: And they have the perfect place to set up their operation, a frat house. There's no shortage of glass and noise isn't a problem. Now that they know that the crushed glass looks and feels a lot like sand, another idea they had on their minds that night over Two-Buck Chuck suddenly seems plausible.
2: Because we were like, sand can be used locally. We know what sand could be used for. One, coastal restoration. We need sand to restore our coast, but also other things like sandbags for flooding.
3: The demand for their recycling program is huge. Within a month or two, they're spending their time between classes, driving to pick up bottles, crushing them one by one, and then hand sifting out the labels.
2: And it was a very grueling process. So honestly, when the pandemic hit, we were like, whew, we could take a break because we needed it. And it kind of allowed us some time to rethink things, especially the backyard situation. And we found a small warehouse that we could move into in June of 2020.
3: And the glass just keeps coming in. And the recycling program has a name, Glass Half Full. We're going to skip forward a bit through Francisca's story. While all of this is going on, she's studying chemical engineering at Tulane University. She also has a background in ecology and evolutionary biology. And she wants to know if this glass turned into sand could be used to help restore Louisiana's wetlands. So Francisca goes to several professors. They encourage her to apply for funding, and the research begins. Not only does the research team find out that plants can grow in their sand, but their tests show that it's safe for marine life. And all of that results in a $5 million grant from the National Science Foundation. The time comes for them to put their sand into action. When Hurricane Ida swept through as a Category 4 in 2021, New Orleans levees held, but the wetlands took a beating. Imagery from NASA shows large swathes were transformed into open water. Across the water from New Orleans on the north shore of Lake Pontchartrain, the marshes in Big Branch National Wildlife Refuge sustained damage from the saltwater intrusion from the Gulf. Francisca and a team of volunteers bring in 20,000 pounds, or about 9,100 kilos of sand by boat. They also plant 5,000 plants known as bulrush, which is a type of reed that's important for catching sediment in the wetlands. The sand is in burlap bags that will disintegrate with time. They make a wall with it.
2: Maybe like 3 feet wide and 3 to 4 feet tall to protect the plants that are being planted behind them and block the wave action from the lake and then trap sediment in that area that we're trying to restore.
3: They work for 2 days in water that goes up to their waist. She says it's so shallow that it heats up fast. It's as hot as a bath. And it's also hard to move around in.
2: Because you sink into like 1 to 2 feet of muck immediately. And then you just have that resistance. So you have to have a lot of quad strength.
3: It's a peaceful place to work, albeit with the smell of rotten eggs on the breeze from the sulfur. And then there are the locals to contend with.
2: When we were monitoring the Big Branch site, there was like probably like 20 feet away, one of the biggest gators I've ever seen, maybe like 14 feet long. But he was just swimming. He just did his own thing. My job was to keep an eye on him to make sure he didn't turn towards us.
3: Before we hear more about whether this sand actually works in those waters, it helps to have an image in mind of coastal erosion in Louisiana. First, if you don't quite have the shape of Louisiana in your mind's eye, imagine a boot with a frayed toe pointing to the right. Now imagine the Mississippi River, a river that winds down the center of the U.S. across 2,300 miles or 3,700 kilometers from Minnesota down to Louisiana. It's the fourth largest watershed in the world. Rivers that stretch across 40% of the U.S. converge into the mighty Mississippi. And that water eventually gets pushed right through the toe of that boot, if you will, and out into the Gulf of Mexico. The Mississippi River has been an economic driver for several hundred years, but for the land we now call Louisiana, it's also been the driving force behind land formation. You see, it's the sediment from that river that's gotten pushed up onto riverbanks that formed the land over the course of thousands of years. But human engineering is choking off the river's natural flow and stopping those sediment deposits.
5: There's a concept called the flood pulse of major rivers around the world.
3: That's Dr. Robert Twilley. He's a longtime professor at Louisiana State University's Department of Oceanography and Coastal Sciences. The flood pulse he's describing refers to how the rivers flood their banks from time to time and give it sediment that replenishes the land. It's a fitting image for the Mississippi River, which has countless waterways that drain across the southern Louisiana landscape, resembling the veins of a heart.
5: And so when you get these major flood events, that's when you really see the expansion of the delta. If you get a normal river flow, you may not see the delta grow at all. So it's a step, you know, it may go 3 or 4 years without any growth, and then all of a sudden it will see a tremendous growth. And so, again, on the average each year, it's about 1 to 2 square kilometers.
3: Sediment is important for building natural levees and high ground, like the land French settlers colonized in the early 1700s in what's now New Orleans. It's also really important for building the natural barrier against storm surges. Think walls of vegetation. Over the past century, though, the Mississippi has undergone a lot of engineering to build more flood protection and also to expand economic interests like ports and oil and gas exploration. And also at one point, the timber industry.
5: Our coastline was basically a forested wetland. It wasn't just marshes. I mean, we had one of the largest timber industries in the early 1900s, late 1800s. And they cut all the cypress. In fact, there are descriptions when they first went up the river to settle New Orleans of 100 river miles of forested wetlands, of cypress forest, all the way up to New Orleans.
3: The ghostly looking bald cypress trees draped in Spanish moss are an iconic feature of southern Louisiana's landscape. They grow on average 70 feet high and 25 feet wide.
5: If you have trees that are between you and a storm surge, you're getting a tremendous extra benefit. You got now trees that are the roughness relative to the surge, and the trees can, you know, help decrease the wind speed as well.
3: Oil and gas exploration have added to the weakening of the ecosystem too. An estimated 35,000 canals cut through the wetlands, which can further block sediment and also cause saltwater intrusion.
5: And so, you know, what we've really lost besides the barrier islands is our coastal forest. We got communities now that had miles and miles of coastal forest between them and the coast. Morgan City, look on a map. And look at Morgan City, and if you turn it on a satellite on that map, you'll see miles and miles of coastal forest. You look at Houma right next to it, just to the east, and Houma has no coastal forest between it and the Gulf of Mexico because they've lost the sediment supply to keep those forests in place. And so that's been, I think, the real loss of protection has been the loss of our coastal forest along the coastal zone of Louisiana.
3: Louisiana has lost one quarter of its wetlands since the 1930s. Twilley says that translates to the shoreline moving about 10 miles inland, and most of that movement has happened since the early 1970s. So now those areas are basically open water, which provide no resistance when a hurricane sweeps through.
5: Hurricanes to a coastline modified in the hydrology by human manipulation are very vulnerable to hurricanes because it's that human engineering and these landscapes becoming highly engineered by us. That's what causes these systems to not be resilient to hurricanes.
3: But considering the economic importance of the Mississippi and its ports in Louisiana, projects that take aim at restoring sediment deposition face political hurdles.
5: And so, you know, the control of those floods that nourish the Delta, that's the conflict, is how do you actually control the floods of these rivers for human occupation and economic development and national security, but at the same time allow the Delta to nourish and grow? And that's the conflict of just about every Delta around the world. And may I add that what's unique to deltas is they subside, they sink. And that's a natural process. That's just the consolidation of all that silt and sand that is deposited in those regions. And in our region, that subsidence rate is 3 times today's rate in sea level rise. So sea level rise is 3 millimeters a year. We have a subsidence rate of 9 millimeters a year. You combine those two, that's 12 millimeters a year that you have to compensate, or your land's going to sink under the water.
3: We'll be right back.
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3: So after all this talk about nutrient-rich sediment, how does Francisca's recycled glass sand stack up against Mississippi River mud? Well, first, the color is different, of course, depending on the color of the recycled glass. Brown, green, grayish, or even blue.
2: I prefer the blue glass. I think it's the prettiest.
3: The shape and size are similar, though.
2: So in terms of the research we've been doing on utilizing our sand for coastal restoration, one of the main things we looked at was like, okay, recycled glass sand versus sediment in our region, which is mostly from the Mississippi River. And it's a quartz sand, which is mostly silica-based. And recycled glass sand is also mostly silica-based. So I'd say about 80% of the recycled glass sand and the native sediment is similar. The big differences are actually not necessarily in the sand, but in the ecosystem of the sand, if you will, right? So sand that's been here for millennia comes with its own kind of microorganisms, and it's alive, basically, is what the scientists say. Like, it's live sand, as opposed to recycled glass sand, which they call sterile sand. Like, it's from, you know, bottles. They don't have that bacteria that lives on it and the microorganisms and the clay and all the things that build over time. So I'd say that's the main difference in terms of using it for restoration.
3: She has proof, though, that so far their projects have had a positive impact. Her team's first peer-reviewed study came out in March 2025 and showed that the sand could help supplement wetland restoration depending on the ratio of glass recycled sand to sand dredged from the river. They still have many more questions to answer, like how this mix of their sand and dredged sand, which isn't exactly the same as sediment either, will work in the long term. Basically, it's going to be many years of monitoring every detail to fully assess its impact on the ecosystem. But in terms of what's visible on the surface of the water, she and her team have seen fast results.
2: Could I show you?
3: Yes.
2: A before after?
3: Yeah, sure.
2: Let me see if I can pull one up quickly. Can you see that?
3: Yeah.
2: So the top picture is from June of 2023, and the bottom picture is exactly 1 year later. And you can see there's basically a big hole in the marsh. This is what Fish and Wildlife calls a blowout. So it's been like eroded, and there's a hole in the marsh, and if you continue to let it erode, it'll just compound issues. And so they want to fill in these holes in the marsh, essentially.
3: The marsh in the top picture is a mix of patches of yellow-green looking grasses. There's a huge gap about the length of three Olympic-sized pools filled with water that's a muddier brown than the water nearby.
2: And so we place the sandbags along where the coastline should be. And then behind those sandbags, you can see it kind of looks like stubble on like a beard. It looks like a 5 o'clock shadow. But it's these little sticks that are baby bulrush plants that were planted by the Coalition to Restore Coastal Louisiana. And so that wall protects those baby plants while they're taking root. It blocks that wave action, which you can actually see in the top photo. On the bottom of the top photo, you see waves coming in. And then in that circle where the baby plants were planted, it's totally calm.

0: And you can tell because there's this like landmark of a green patch on the left. You can kind of line up that green patch on the top and the bottom photo and see that area filled in a year later.
1: And all of that took a 500-foot wall of sandbags. How much sand is that, you ask?
0: 75 tons, which is about 150,000 pounds, which is about 300,000 beer bottles.
1: Another way to put it is, it took about half of the glass they collect per month to build that wall and restore one blowout in the marsh. According to their website, they've recycled over 10 million bottles at this point. And now, with their new facility, they can process glass much faster, about 300,000 pounds of glass per day, which is what they used to recycle on average in a month. Which also means they have a new challenge. They need even more glass. And for this too, a very New Orleans kind of solution has presented itself, thanks to a local initiative called Climate Culture New Orleans. In 2024, when the initiative was getting off the ground, its founders started bringing tech experts and local artists together for salons. Ray Fontaine is the co-founder of Climate Culture New Orleans. She says going to one of their salons is
2: probably like nothing you've ever been to, but what, to be honest, I think what we've been doing is really unique.
1: Ray says she and her co-founder, Leroy Brown, want to foster solutions for New Orleans by the people who know the challenge is best.
2: New Orleans understands needing to be self-reliant. So if there are things that make us vulnerable to needing the federal government, we know how serious that is, especially because guess what else just got cut? FEMA. So that's sort of like, no one's coming to save us. No one cares about us. We need to take care of ourselves energy. We need to take care of each other energy is real, lived and ingrained into the culture here. Also the fact that people are full of surprises. Someone might be like an environmental engineer and a burlesque dancer, and go to chess competitions and tournaments once a week. And because, again, it is a small city, it's like you just don't know who somebody's going to be connected to and how that could actually just like make something possible. So this like very like tight-knit small community is super potent and powerful for us to just be able to get stuff done really quickly in surprising ways.
1: Was that based on a real person that you know?
2: Or is that just...
1: Really?
2: And I could go on.
1: So in 2024, Climate Culture holds its very first salon.
0: So Ray invited me to one of her Climate Culture events, one of the first ones she put together.
1: There are cocktails, mocktails, glitter booths, tarot readings.
2: So everyone's getting drinks, everyone's buzzing. You're seeing people that you, some people you do know, some people you've been wanting to meet. Everyone's dressed sort of like to the nines in like very like cool, hip attire. We got the tunes going. And then here comes Sun Pie Barnes playing some traditional like Creole and Cajun music. And it attracts everyone's attention. Everyone knows it's time to stop and sit down. And then we have this panel discussion.
0: And she paired me up with Johnny James.
1: Johnny James is a Louisiana climate tech entrepreneur who's made a name for himself in coral reef restoration. The point is, he turns to Francisca and says,
2: I've had an idea for years that I've been wanting to pitch to you. Bar wars. Why don't we have our bars competing to recycle glass?
0: And I thought it was a great idea, and I knew Mardi Gras was coming up. So I was like, what if the first iteration of Bar Wars that we do is Mardi Bar Wars? And we do it during a period of insane chaos in the city that's usually focused on waste and trash creation, and instead turn it into something that could be a bit more positive.
1: So they approach a series of bars, advertise Mardi Bar Wars, and use the opportunity to get the word out about glass recycling and coastal restoration. Mardi Gras draws over 1 million people to the city every year. The bars that were participating were located along the parade route. And in the end, they collected 80,000 bottles.

0: So does this project have the potential to save Louisiana's sinking coastline? Before we hear Francisca's answer to that question, it's important to keep in mind how big Louisiana's crisis has gotten. Like other coasts around the world, it's working against sea level rise. As Professor Twilley pointed out earlier in the episode, sea level rise is projected at 3 millimeters per year. But in Louisiana, it's essentially 4 times that because the land is sinking at a much faster rate. Some of that is part of its natural process, but human engineering to keep floodwaters out has made this much worse. Add to this problem the question of money. Projects aimed at restoring larger swathes of the wetlands range from the tens of millions into the billions of dollars. There's no quick fix out there, but Francisca says seeing even small-scale changes is hugely gratifying.
1: These projects in particular have made me so proud and just honored to be a part of helping restore even our small part of the coast. These images are really powerful, but seeing it in real life, like going back to the site and being like, wait, is this even the right place? We need to check our GPS. Like, are we actually in the same spot? Because it looks completely different. It's totally back to a healthy marsh.
0: And more than that, she wants people to realize what's at stake.
1: I think my biggest hope isn't in necessarily how many acres or football fields I can get back for Louisiana, because while that would be incredible for the reasons I mentioned, I don't think it's necessarily within our capabilities to get back the thousands of acres that we've lost. I think my biggest hope is that I encourage other people to get involved in coastal restoration, join the fight. The more people that we can get to care about this, to make small changes, whether it's recycling your glass or volunteering with one of our incredible partners to plant marsh grasses and trees, but having this ripple effect, showing people that, look, this is us restoring our small part of the world. This is us doing our part. What's your part? You know, how can you get involved? How can you help us combat this huge issue? Because we're not the one solution. It's going to be a ton of different ideas and solutions and people, and we need every different type of person. So I think that's my hope, is more that I'll create ripple effects and have a bigger effect than just what I can physically do.

This episode of Living Planet was written, produced, and soundscaped by me, Kathleen Schuster, and edited by Neil King. Our sound engineer was Ziad Abu Sleiman. What did you think of this episode? Send us your thoughts in an email to livingplanet@dw.com or in a comment on Apple, Spotify, YouTube, or wherever you listen to Living Planet. 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

0: 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Now from the BBC, The Documentary, featuring stories about how a changing world is changing lives.
1: First thing they always tell me is, Miguel, are you sure this Sean's not an undercover DEA agent? And I say, no, he's a real journalist. He's legit.
2: This is Miguel Angel Vega. He knows people I'll never meet on my own.
1: The only reason they agreed to talk to me, and in this case to you, it's because they know me. I know the person very well that hook us up with these people.
2: Dangerous people. And Miguel Angel is taking a risk vouching for me.
1: They tell me, like, well, Miguel, if this man is not what he claims to be, I'm gonna cut you in little pieces, you understand that? So it's like,
3: yeah. It's
1: a little scary hearing that kind of threats. But, you know, this is what I do. Today, I'm gonna meet with a cartel member, and I think he knows our subject.
2: The subject we're investigating is Brother Wang, a Chinese national whose real name is Zhang Zhidong.
4: A Chinese man operating a massive drug trafficking and money laundering network is arrested in Cuba and could soon be extradited to the U.S.
5: Zhang Zhidong, who's better known as his street name Brother Wang, he's accused of working with Mexican cartels to transport fentanyl and other...
2: The news of Zhang Zhidong's arrest in November 2025 made headlines around the world. The United States government announced it caught one of the most wanted men. I'm Shuang Yuan. I'm a journalist with the BBC's Global China Unit. I'm trying to understand how a student from China's most prestigious university ended up as, according to law enforcement, one of the most significant drug traffickers in the world. This is the Chinese Fentanyl King for the documentary on the BBC World Service.
3: Again, very, very nice to meet you. Finally.
1: Welcome to the heat in every sense.
2: Welcome to the heat in every sense. Miguel Angel's way of welcoming me to his hometown, Culiacan, known as the cradle of the cartels.
1: Now, Culiacan is pretty violent these days. You know, the two different factions, as you know, Chapos and Mayos, are like clashing almost anywhere, everywhere.
2: Miguel Angel drives us to a safe house in a rundown part of the city. We knock on the heavy metal gate and enter a compound. High walls on all sides. We're introduced to Luis, obviously not his real name. An actor is speaking his words, translated verbatim. One hot afternoon in 2019, Luis says he was at a ranch on the edge of the city, running errands for his boss, when he was told to stop what he was doing and guard the perimeter.
6: Then this man showed up. He came to talk to the bosses. I saw him from a distance because I was on duty, standing outside on security. It was a Chinese guy who came here to offer his products.
2: The product he's offering? Precursor chemicals needed to produce fentanyl, a synthetic opioid that has killed hundreds of thousands of Americans over the past decade.
6: That was when they came and said we are going to bring in this drug and we are going to do this. Then he pulled out some money and they start hanging it out. Da, da, da. Courtesy of the new boss, number one.
2: Number one is Zhang Zhidong, also known by his alias, Brother Wang. Luis says the cash tips were the sign of what was to come.
6: They opened the window to a new drug. That's when it started generating jobs for us. People gave him affectionate nicknames. He was called Number One, the King of Fentanyl. That is when the fentanyl songs started playing.
2: Luis is talking about narcocorridos, ballads about the cartels sung by local folk musicians.
3: How do you think he managed to become Number One, become the King of Fentanyl?
6: Well, mainly because of his brain, his intelligence more than anything, and because of the opportunities he had back where he came from.
2: I want to ask more, but we've been talking for about 40 minutes, and I notice Miguel Angel is starting to get twitchy.
7: I think we gotta go. I know this is such a we shouldn't be here long enough.
3: Okay, yeah, of course.
2: We say hasty goodbyes, and Miguel Angel explains that a place like that could be attacked anytime. As we're leaving, he points out a house a few doors down, which is pierced with hundreds of bullet holes from a previous hit. He's keen for us to hear some narco corridos for ourselves and finds a group of musicians. They're drinking beers on the corner of a crossroads, waiting for someone to drive up and pay them to perform a song. Four guys set up their instruments as the sun goes down.

0: It's a classic. It's a corrido that most people in Culiacán know. The title is La Mafia Muere, which means that the mafia dies. And it tells the story of Culiacán that's struggling. You see, like, tragedies and people are afraid. And I think it's a portrait of what's happening right now.
1: I want to speak to someone higher up in the cartel to see if we can shed any light on how Zhang Zhidong managed to become Brother One and gain the trust of the drug traffickers. Early the next morning, we meet a guy I'll call Enrique. He's in his early 30s and works as a coordinator for the cartel. We talk in our car as he's worried about being overheard. We've translated what he said word for word.
2: First of all, just broadly speaking, can you tell me what you do and what your role is?
3: I cook fentanyl on ice. And I am also responsible for transporting the liquids from China to Mexico and from Mexico City to Sinaloa. From what I understand, through the contact we have in China, they send the products through an airline.
2: Just on the Chinese front, I'm wondering if you've heard of the name Zhang Zhidong or Brother One.
3: Brother One, yes, I heard it. He was very important. He was number one on the connection.
2: I just want to know more about his arrest and whether his arrest has disrupted the supply chain at all.
3: In fact, that's why we're struggling a lot. That's why they are fighting so hard over the liquids right now, because they have to start from scratch and build a new route.
2: He is a Chinese man who just moved to Mexico. He's not Mexican. How do you think he built the trust between him and you guys?
3: They loved teasing him because there was one thing he was really into. He used to say he was fascinated by the woman of Sinaloa, by a Mexican woman.
2: Do you know if he's ever been involved romantically with any Mexican women when he was here?
3: 100%. There was a woman. I'm telling you, I'm giving you the key here. That's how he got involved. I don't know much about the relationship, but I do know that he was with, I think she was a niece. I'm telling you the truth about something very confidential.
1: He looks quite uncomfortable at this point, as though he's said too much. I decide to move on, but there's something I still want to ask him.
2: You play a quite important role in fentanyl production. Does it trouble you to know tens of thousands of people are dying from it every year?
3: Yes, of course. In fact, a relative of mine recently moved to the US and died from an overdose. And that's when my conscience was shaken. They said that could have been a son or a brother. It's complicated. It shakes your conscience, but work is work. And we don't know another way to make a living.
1: So how did Zhang Zhidong end up in Mexico?
4: Hey, 你好。
5: 你好，您现在在上海是吧？
4: 现在。对，我在上海。
1: This is Alex, but that's not his real name. He's asked me to change it because he's worried about being associated with Zhang Zhidong. And he makes it very clear that he didn't know anything about Zhang's alleged involvement in drugs until he read it in the news. We've changed Alex's voice using AI. They met once at Peking University and again when Alex got a job in Mexico at the same mining company Zhang was working for.
5: Do you remember what your first impression of him was?
4: He likes to give orders, but not in a bad way, like ordering around. He's a persuasive kind of leader and he's capable of negotiating with people. And he speaks very well Spanish. Because he's from Beijing, he speaks with a Pekingese accent, you know, Beijing, Colin, or Huanying.
5: Can you just describe to me what was like the first year or so after you started working together?
4: So it was normal, like he's like my boss. We were doing business, you know, in the usual way that you do business in any country, maybe a little different because it's Mexico. And in Mexico, when you do business, you deal with the government, you deal with the property owner, but also sometimes you have to negotiate with people in the underworld, if you know what I mean.
1: Then Alex tells me something pretty wild.
4: his Facebook profile picture was him standing in front of a car, the front part of which is totally destroyed, and it was a Porsche SUV. He had this badass expression on his face. I don't know, he thought that was something cool, I guess.
2: Did he tell you more about exactly what happened behind the photo?
4: Oh, he told me that he collided with another car when he was driving with the boss, doing one of the mountainous roads. You know, it's a very mountainous country. He had a very, you can say, not good driving habit. He drives with his feet. He is driving a Porsche, a German car, and the car coming from the other side was a Japanese car. So instead of braking, he accelerated. In his logic, I don't quite understand. He thought that the chance of survival would be greater for him, given that his car is more sturdy.
2: It's absolutely insane logic.
4: Well, yeah, he was driving with a safety belt on, so nothing happened to him, but his boss, our boss, got hurt.
2: Can you tell a bit more about his opinion towards Mexico, how he liked living in that country?
4: He told me that he liked the wilderness of Mexico, and by that I mean Mexico is kind of like the Wild Wild West for him. And he enjoys a place where the jungle law rules. So basically, when he go to a new place, he would investigate who's the top dog. Sometimes a government official is in charge. Sometimes a cartel's leader is in charge. So he would go to that person or go to both sides. I think that kind of his modus operandi.
2: Do you remember what his personal life was like? Did he have a girlfriend?
4: He had girlfriends, but I only knew one of them.
2: Was she Mexican or?
4: Yeah, she's a Mexican girl. They had homes in Arizona, Tucson, Arizona, and Hermosillo, Sonora. And yeah, they were not married, but they did have a daughter.
1: I don't know if the girlfriend Alex describes is the same person Enrique told me about, the niece of a cartel member. In 2013, the mining company collapsed and Alex and John parted ways.
2: Did you guys keep in touch after you went back to China?
4: At first, yes, occasionally. Sometimes he was asking me if I had any kind of plan returning to Mexico to do business or just to reunite with him. He would say that he had some kind of opportunity opening, great opportunity opening for me.
2: And did you ever probe into what those great opportunities might be?
4: Well, he didn't reveal to me, but I sort of guessed because he was sending messages, you know, to the WeChat groups saying that he could offer a better exchange rate between RMB and the US dollars via Alipay or WeChat. I heard from a mutual friend that he was recruiting like random people on the street to do small deposit in bank accounts. Like, can you deposit like $200 into an account, open an account, and I will give you like $20 or $40, something like that. So I guess small scale money laundering purpose.
1: Alex says he heard about possible money laundering years before the authorities brought criminal charges. So I am pulling out the indictment right now. If you scroll down a few pages, there are a few paragraphs that really jump off the page. It describes the meeting in Hermosillo, Sonora, it's in the northern part of Mexico, and there's John Chidon and a buyer negotiating a shipment. The thing is that, according to the indictment, what neither John Chidon nor his associates knew was that the buyer was working with the American investigators, sort of an undercover agent. And John talked about cocaine and fentanyl the way someone talks about a commodity order. For example, what I'm seeing here is cocaine is being referred as coffee, fentanyl is being referred as food. And the quantities are in the thousands of kilograms. And then just looking at these pages, what really strikes me is the amount of time that John was able to operate invisibly. 8 years of coffee and food, of shell companies and port officials and chemicals shipped from China through the Pacific ports in Mexico. A vast network of contracts, infrastructure,
2: and frankly, a super efficient supply chain. Yeah, he was everywhere, rather.
6: The first time I heard of him was when news broke, not before. These figures like Brother Wong are especially good at being invisible.
2: This is Victoria Dittmar, a researcher with Inside Crime, a think tank based in Mexico City, who spends her days investigating organized crime.
5: So in your research into the precursor supply chain, where does someone like Brother Wong actually sit?
6: People like him are key to the supply chain. We like to imagine it kind of like an hourglass, right? Where at the top, you have chemical producers, cargo companies that move chemicals. In the middle, so the part that is the tightest, that's where the brokers are, right? They're the bottleneck of the supply chain because they are the ones who connect buyers and suppliers in various different parts of the world. And they understand how to move around the world of chemical companies in China, which as an outsider is difficult to navigate. So that access and that knowledge is key.
5: Department of Justice called Brother Wong one of the most important and significant drug traffickers in the world. Do you agree with that assessment?
6: Yes, he was a broker that connected Mexican trafficking organizations with Chinese suppliers of precursor chemicals, but he also had a huge presence in the U.S., right? He was able to connect Mexican producers and traffickers with buyers in the U.S. and then even get involved in money laundering operations, right? So I think for me, that was what was striking about his case.
5: How much is known about him, also his personal life in Mexico?
6: There's not really a lot of information about him in any capacity. I think the little that we know comes from what authorities have published, right?
2: Those records reveal one of the most remarkable chapters in John's journey, how he nearly pulled off an audacious escape.
5: I'm in Mexico City now, and Miguel has offered to drive me from the center to this neighborhood called Lomas de Badierna. I can see on both sides of me very beautiful two-story houses. On both sides, you have trees, daughters, and flowers everywhere, and some houses have barbed wires on top of the gates. This is the exact neighborhood where Zhang Zhidong was put under house arrest. But before this, he was actually put under a maximum security prison, and for some mysterious reason, a judge had granted him to be transferred from that prison to this neighborhood for house arrest. I'm just wondering, Miguel, if there's something that's common, have you heard of things like this before?
0: Well, absolutely. There is a history of people that are in these maximum security prisons and then they are placed in house arrest. And the next thing is they escape. I don't know what happened in this particular case, but to me, it doesn't really make any sense is the fact that being in a high security prison with such a high profile and still being sent to house arrest doesn't really make any sense whatsoever.
5: And that's exactly what Mexican President Claudia Sheinbaum said, right? She said the judge, without any justification whatsoever, granted him house arrest, and this decision should not have been made. And that decision of transferring him from the prison to house arrest had dire consequences. So at some point last year in July, John reportedly destroyed his electronic tag and he went into a tunnel that had been dug beneath the property and through to the house next door. And you have National Guards standing outside completely unaware, and he was gone by the time they realized that. And after that, he managed to fly to Cuba. And from there, he attempted to fly to Russia. But upon landing in Moscow airport, the Russian border guards spotted his forged papers. They sent him back to Cuba. And that's when Cuban border guards uncovered his true identity. And then Mexico managed to get him back from Cuba, back to Mexico. That was a big success for the authorities here, because it really came at a time when U.S. was really intensifying its pressure on Mexico to step up its anti-drug trafficking efforts. And then he was later extradited back to the U.S., where he now faces drug trafficking charges in New York.
2: We approached Zhang Zhidong's lawyer, but as the case is pending, he declined to comment. I asked Alex, John's former friend and mining colleague, what he felt when he first heard about the arrest.
4: Well, obviously, my initial reaction, I was very shocked. But in another sense, it wasn't that surprising because he's a very resourceful person and he's not, strictly speaking, a person who is very concerned with morality. I guess he wouldn't care the line of business as long as it's lucrative. But I was very shocked at the scale of the thing.
5: Did you talk to other PKU alum about this story?
4: Everybody was talking about it because he's probably one of the most famous persons our PKU produced in the two decades, you know? It's kind of embarrassing. Just like, wow, we have this person who is even better than Walter in Breaking Bad.
1: And what will happen next? Will his arrest affect the drug trade? Miguel Angel thinks not.
0: The business, the drug trade will continue because, you know, they're taking a big piece, but this is not the end. Someone else will step in and will continue.
1: Enrique, the cartel member that I met in Sinaloa, agrees.
3: Yes, the business is affected because he's the one with the connection over there. They took the man and that caused a mess. But they have more people. There are others. Because you always have to have an ace up your sleeve. If one falls, then you have to turn to another.
2: Have you found any person yet?
3: They are talking about a person, but for my own safety, I can't say.
2: Can you at least say if it's Chinese?
3: Yes,

0: Given what I saw in Culiacan and the ready supply of precursor chemicals from China, it's clear the system is built to survive the fall of any one person. And while demand largely from the US remains high, the flow of fentanyl will continue. Zhang Zhidong has pleaded not guilty and remains in federal custody in the US. His replacement, as the cartel members made clear, is already in Mexico.
1: That was The Documentary from the BBC. I'm Saroja Coelho. CBC News is next.
2: What are we doing today?
3: We're going to save some puppies.
4: When there's a dog in need, Brady Oliveira and Alex Blumberg are hitting the ground running. Catch the new series, Must Love Dogs, a heartwarming show about a dog-loving couple and Brady's life as a running back for the Winnipeg Blue Bombers and a CFL All-Star. Must Love Dogs. Stream now on CBC Gem.
5: From CBC News, The World This Hour, I'm Mike Miles. Police and volunteers are still searching for an 11-year-old boy with autism missing in Calgary. Acting Staff Sergeant Scott Gutterson says RCMP have joined the efforts alongside 300 Calgary police officers. He says they've received 80 tips, and he's urging Calgarians who've checked their properties for signs of Parker to check again.
6: It's entirely possible that he is going to fit into an area that we wouldn't normally expect a person to be. Say between a wall, a fence, and the wall to a garage. We're asking people to check every nook and cranny they have in their property to help us try and bring Parker home.
5: Parker's been missing since Thursday. He's described as 4'11" and 90 pounds with short, dark hair. He was last seen shirtless with dark shorts and black noise-canceling headphones. Parker is frightened by strangers, so anyone who sees him should not approach, but call 911 immediately. The U.S. has finished a ninth night of missile strikes on military targets in Iran. It follows the latest death of an American soldier killed defusing a falling Iranian drone. Secretary of State Marco Rubio.
7: Nothing the military does is safe. It's all inherently dangerous, and we're just grateful to have such heroic Americans in uniform in the service of our country.
5: Iran again struck back, hitting U.S. allied countries, including Jordan, Bahrain, and Kuwait, base of the U.S. Navy's Fifth Fleet. And the UK military says a tanker was set ablaze in the Strait of Hormuz near the coast of Oman. In a section of the strait, U.S. military officials have been encouraging ships to travel to avoid Iranian control. Unionized workers at Ford's Canadian operations have approved a new Ford contract. The deal includes a 3% raise in each of its 3 years, a signing bonus, and improved pensions and benefits. It takes effect in September and affects more than 5,000 hourly employees. Spain's men's soccer team has beaten Argentina to win the 2026 FIFA World Cup. The match went into extra time with Spain's Ferran Torres scoring the only goal about 106 minutes in. Steve Futterman has more.
8: This certainly will not go down as one of the most exciting World Cup finals, far from it. But for fans of Spain and the Spanish team, they couldn't care less. Spain beats Argentina 1-0 to win the World Cup. Once again, the Spanish defense was the star of the show. This was the seventh shutout for Spain in 8 World Cup matches here in 2026. Ferran Torres put the ball in the net. The only goal set off a wild celebration among the Spanish players. Argentina had to play the final 30 minutes minus one man. For Spain, it's its second World Cup. For Argentina, it's a bitter disappointment. Argentina was hoping to become just the third nation to win back-to-back World Cups. And for the great, legendary Argentine star Lionel Messi, this may have been his final World Cup match. Steve Futterman, CBC News at the World Cup in East Rutherford, New Jersey.
5: Ice cream trucks, lawnmowers, typical sounds of summer. But what about the blare of 7 huge ship horns attempting to play a piece of music? That's a summer staple in St. John's, Newfoundland. Laura Howells explains.
9: This is the Harbor Symphony, a biannual event where supply vessels and Navy ships become musical instruments.
10: Love it. I'm addicted to it.
9: Organizer Delph Maria Homan.
10: I love all kinds of sound that's not normal.
9: This abnormal performance started over 40 years ago. It lasts 6 minutes each day for about a week. All different songs by different composers, sounding different based on weather and where you're standing in the city. Volunteers play the horns. This couple has played dozens over the years.
2: Once you toot it once, you're hooked.
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11: A little bit noisy. 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
5: Talk about blowing your own horn. That is The World This Hour. For CBC News, I'm Mike Miles.
12: All right, now let me explain to you, learner, exactly what's going to happen and what you're supposed to do. The teacher will read a list of word pairs to you like these. Blue girl, nice day, fat neck, and so forth.
13: Welcome to Ideas. I'm Nala Ayed.
14: Incorrect. You'll now get a shock of 105 volts.
13: You're listening to raw tape from the infamous Milgram experiment. A controversial 1961 study on obedience to authority.
12: Please continue, teacher.
15: I know, I keep giving them shocks.
12: Continue, please.
13: The experiment at Yale University tested the willingness of participants to send electrical shocks to a stranger in another room.
14: 315 volts. 330 volts.
13: The shocks were fake, and the supposed test subjects' reactions were just acting. But people's obedience was real.
15: Something's happened to that man in there. You better check in on him, sir. He won't answer me or nothing.
12: Please continue. Go on, please.
13: The controversial experiment and its results had dark implications for human behavior, and it's been debated ever since. One of the most pivotal aspects of the experiment was this. The only thing that separated the obedient participant from the apparently suffering victim was just a button.
12: Continue, please.
16: Every single button, regardless of what it does, makes the same promise, a promise of power.
13: This is from Media Objects, a podcast from sound artists, The World According to Sound, and experts at Cornell University.
16: With the tiniest amount of physical effort, just the push of a finger, you can make something happen, satisfy a desire.
13: Each episode focuses on one piece of the technological world that surrounds us. And in this episode, it's buttons.
16: You are in control. You don't even have to do any work. It's all done for you. All you have to do is push a button.
13: This episode is based on the work of Rachel Plotnick, author of the book Power Button, A History of Pleasure, Panic, and the Politics of Pushing. Here is Media Objects, The Button.
17: There's nothing natural or inevitable about buttons, or the act of pushing a button. Various constituencies over the years, especially advertisers and manufacturers, have marshaled tremendous resources to make buttons popular and alluring.
16: Excerpt from Rachel Plotnick's book, Power Button, read by Tina Antolini. Up until around 150 years ago, there were only about two places you could find something like a modern-day button. On a firearm or a musical instrument. Aside from the triggers of guns or the keys of pianos, saxophones, and clarinets, there wasn't much in life that you could just press with your fingers to make something happen. In the 1880s, that began to change in the United States. A new wave of non-musical, non-ballistic push buttons began to appear. And they had a very particular purpose, to allow those with privilege to make others satisfy their demands. These devices were known as call buttons. skull buttons first appeared in fancy hotels and wealthy homes. They were designed to ring bells that summoned waiters and servants to attend to a hotel guest or homeowner. From wealthy homes and hotels, buttons spread to factories and offices, where people in charge use them to direct workers, summon secretaries, and sound alarms. Regardless of location and precise effect, these early buttons shared the same essential function. They were a way for those with power to command others to do their bidding.

0: Generally speaking, those who had access to push buttons occupied positions of status. Wealthy homeowners, electricians, managers, bankers, and political figures. Conversely, those in positions of servitude, such as servants, chauffeurs, entry-level employees, and so on, were often made to heed the button's call. Rachel Plotnick, Power Button, page 22.
1: 150 years later, this is still an essential element of the buttons that surround us. To push a button is to exercise privilege. Others do the work to build the appliance, generate the electricity, deliver the package, bring the meal. Whoever pushes a button reaps the fruit of another's labor.
2: Part 2, Electrification.
1: What really advanced the button into American society in the early 20th century was the growth of a major new industry, electricity. Electric companies had a problem. They needed to convince the public to allow an unknown force into their homes, offices, factories, and public spaces. A force that most people didn't understand. One that was dangerous, that could start fires, shock, even kill. Buttons became a major marketing tool to sell this scary new power.
3: That's me, folks. Your electric servant. Flip a switch, press a button, and I go to work for you instantly.
1: Electricity was advertised to the middle class as an unseen servant, which could be commanded with the mere touch of a finger.
4: There is a little guy who does for you what other folks would never do. Keeps your food, cooks for you with a flip of a switch or two. Runs your kitchen through the day. He gives you time to work or play. Cuts your budget down a lot. Ready, kilowatt.
0: Buttons made electricity simultaneously real and yet magically and safely concealed. This concealment made buttons potent because they severed the visible connection between cause and effect. The entire mechanism, electrical connections, control apparatus, motor, vanished behind the scenes. Only the push button remained visible on the surface like some last vestige and seemed to be responsible for the whole spectacle of motion all by itself. Rachel Plotnick, Power Button, page 9.
1: Electricity was extending the power and control of call buttons to the middle class. They, too, now had access to a technology that promised effortless gratification and hid all the work that went into delivering it.
0: Push buttons connoted magic, pleasure, and gratification, as well as simplicity and aesthetic harmony, which appealed to inventors, manufacturers, and advertisers trying to promote electrification. Page 159.

0: Part 3. Varieties. Over the last 100 years, buttons have proliferated into every cranny of American life. Despite the immense number of buttons today, they're all quite similar. There are really only 3 kinds. One, buttons that only produce an effect when they are actively being pressed, like a doorbell. Two, buttons that stay on or off after being pressed, like on a light or an appliance. And three, buttons that set off an event, like the trigger of a gun or key of a keyboard. You can also categorize buttons by the medium they operate in. Again, there are only 3 major kinds. One, mechanical buttons that are connected to an apparatus they set in motion. Two, electrical buttons that complete a circuit and allow electricity to flow. And three, digital buttons that initiate a series of operations embedded in computer code. Regardless of the variety or the medium, buttons all operate by the same logic. They are binary. There is no gray area. Every button, no matter how complicated or consequential the effect, reduces a person's choice to 2 options. Push or don't push. Do or don't. On or off.
1: Turn it on yourself.
0: Part 4. Panic. During World War II, the intercom systems on American bomber planes were often damaged, preventing the pilot from communicating with their crew, which was especially dangerous in emergency situations. To address the problem, engineers adapted a version of the button-operated fire and burglar alarms that had become common in the private sector. They began installing buttons in the cockpit that would ring bells throughout the plane, signaling that everyone should parachute out. Over time, more and more buttons were devised to allow the pilot to take emergency actions, to spray extinguisher fluid, eject seats, or drop extra fuel tanks to prevent explosions. Like with all buttons, there was no middle ground. Pilots had to make a yes-no decision. Was the situation bad enough to hit the button or not? Pushing a button is most often not motivated by panic, but pleasure. The aim is to satisfy a desire. All buttons promise that if you push, something will be done for you.
2: Ladies and gentlemen, here's where you sit to drive the easy way in a push-button swept-wing dive. Now, let's show you how it works.
0: Part 5. Instant gratification.
2: Well, the first step is that button N, easy way to start. Next step, button D, another simple part.
0: The first major ad campaign to feature a button was for the Kodak camera, invented in 1888. It was advertised with the slogan, "You press the button, we do the rest." Companies in other industries quickly followed suit, installing buttons on their products and making the same pitch to consumers. Instant, effortless gratification.
2: Take you downhill. That's all there is to it. That's push-button drive, and that's how you do it.
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10: I can't type. I don't take dictation. I won't sharpen pencil. I can't file. My boss calls me indispensable.
11: Miss Jones.
10: Just a minute.
11: Will you make a copy of this?
10: Naturally. I push the button on the Xerox 914. I make perfect copies of whatever my boss needs by just turning a knob and pushing a button. Anything he can see, I can copy in black and white.
12: Fine. Now what I'm going to do is strap down your arms to avoid any excessive movement on your part during the experiment. Is that too tight?
13: That's all
12: right. Okay. This electrode is connected to the shock generator in the next room. And this electrode paste is to provide a good contact to avoid any blister or burn.
14: Part 6. Pain.
12: All right, now let me explain to you, learner, exactly what's going to happen and what you're supposed to do. The teacher will read a list of word pairs to you like these. Blue girl, nice day, fat neck, and so forth. You are to try to remember each pair. Now, if you get it correct, fine. If you make an error, however, you'll be punished with an electric shock. So, of course, it is to your advantage that you learn all these word pairs as quickly as possible.
13: I can think so.
12: Do you have any questions now before we go into the next room?
14: In the early 1960s, as a direct result of World War II and Nazism, Stanley Milgram designed a series of experiments to test how much people would obey authority. Participants were told the study was going to determine if pain could help someone learn. They were instructed to press a button that would give increasingly strong electric shocks to another person, the learner, whenever they incorrectly answered a question.
15: Wrong. Answer is day, 285 volts. Continue, please. Fat.
14: The person strapped to the chair was not actually being shocked, but would scream or groan in pain every time the buttons were hit.
15: The answer is duck, 435 volts. It says danger, severe shock here. Next X on the next one.
12: Continue, please.
15: 435 volts. Next one, brave. Woman, soldier, dog, horse.
14: Like with all buttons, there was a mediation between the cause and effect. Participants weren't shocking someone else directly. They were pushing a button that made it happen. This mediation was part of what made people more likely to obey authority and harm someone else. The more directly they were in contact with the person supposedly getting shocked, the less likely they were to administer the shock. For example, Milgram found that participants were more likely to stop if they could hear the other person.
15: Incorrect. You'll now get a shock of 105 volts.
13: Hard head. Incorrect. 150 volts. Sad face.
16: That's all. Get me out of here. Get me out of here, please.
17: Continue.
16: My hair's starting to bother me. I refuse to go on. Let me out.
13: I think we ought to find out what's wrong in there first.
17: It's absolutely essential that you continue.
13: Well, essential or not, this program isn't quite that important to me that I should go along doing something that I know nothing about, particularly if it's going to injure someone.
14: But if there was more distance, if the participant couldn't hear the person supposedly getting shocked, they were more likely to continue. Some did regardless, choosing to keep following orders and pressing the buttons to give larger and larger shocks.
16: Get me out of here, please.
17: Continue, please. Go right on.
16: I refuse to go in. Let me out.
17: The experiment requires you continue, teacher. Please continue. Next word is sad.
13: Sad. Face, music, clown, girl.
14: Milgram found that more than half of the participants were willing to administer the maximum level of shock.
13: Answer, please. Wrong. 165 volts. Time. Sharp. Axe, needle, stick, blade. Answer, please. Wrong. 195 volts. 225 volts. 240 volts. 300 volts. 315 volts. 330 volts. 345 volts. 360 volts. 375 volts. Are you all right?
17: Please continue, teacher.

0: We don't even necessarily need a malevolent authority. Through the buttons on our digital devices, we routinely do harm to others, ranging from the support of abusive labor practices on services like Amazon, Uber, or DoorDash, to the killing of individuals with drones built for warfare. Buttons have put a great distance between the person choosing to order takeout or shoot a projectile and those delivering the food or getting struck by the bullet.
1: Continue, please. Go on.
2: You want me to go?
1: Just continue, please.
2: All right, next one, slow. Walk, dance, truck, music. Answer, please. Sharp. Axe, needle,
3: green. Green.
2: Blade.
3: Grass, hat, ink, and apple.
2: Day,
3: answer, please.
2: Job,
3: answer,
2: care.
3: Please.
4: 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I'm Nala Ayed.
5: Part 7, Distance and Speed.
0: A central aspect of the Milgram experiment was that the button separated cause and effect. It mitigated between the person delivering the shock and the one receiving it. Today, we take for granted how much buttons can create distance between cause and effect. But in the late 19th century, it was novel. One of the places it first made a major impact was in the realm of communication, where it allowed people to accomplish things far quicker and from thousands of miles away. Buttons became central to a slew of office technologies that extended the speed and distance humans could communicate with their hands. Technologies like the telegraph and the typewriter. Typewriters were built with keys, akin to the keyboard of a piano. By pushing the keys, or buttons, of a typewriter, people could write much faster than they could with pen and paper. On May 24th, 1844, Samuel Morse tapped out the first telegraph message. He was sitting in Washington, D.C., and sent it to his assistant, Alfred Vail, in Baltimore, Maryland, 44 miles away. The message arrived almost instantly. It read, "What hath God wrought?"

By the end of the 19th century, people in the U.S. would be sending nearly 200,000 of these instantaneous long-distance messages a day, all produced through the keys of a telegraph.

0: Part 8, Expansion and Isolation.
1: In the early 20th century, the United States was undergoing a radical transformation. Cities were expanding, apartment buildings growing higher, homes larger, automobiles enclosed commuters, companies separated managers and workers into ever distant offices and factories, consumers bought products made in increasingly distant places. In short, people were being pushed farther and farther apart. This change was being driven by American consumerism, which demanded more, bigger, faster. All of this was facilitated by buttons. Telegraph keys, doorbells, buzzers, car horns, alarms, light switches, typewriters.
2: Designers of homes, transportation, amusements, consumer products, and so on viewed push buttons as signaling tools that could facilitate these spatial rearrangements. Efforts to extend the human hand's reach to get in touch fit into broader changes in transportation, communication, and control, which involved the reordering of distance, the overcoming of spatial boundaries, the shortening of time horizons, and the ability to link distant populations

0: a more immediate and intense manner. Rachel Plotnick, Power Button, page 11.
1: These buttons were not just helping push Americans farther apart. They also obscured the work and material processes that made their consumption possible. It was all hidden away, from the wires tucked behind walls and the electricity generated at far-off plants, to the labor of those who had to respond whenever a button was pushed. The person pushing was not in contact with any of this. Every button they encountered reinforced this perception that a need or desire could be fulfilled by some kind of magic that required no work aside from the mere touch of a finger.

0: The surface of the Earth is only dust and mud. No life remains on it, and you would need a respirator, or the cold of the outer air would kill you. One dies immediately in the outer air. I know, of course, I shall take all precautions. And besides, well, she considered and chose her words with care. Her son had a queer temper, and she whispered...
1: In 1909, E.M. Forster published a short story called The Machine Stops, about a future where the Earth's surface is uninhabitable, and everyone lives underground and gets their needs met by pushing buttons connected to a giant machine.
0: Kuno? He had isolated himself. For a moment, Vashti felt lonely. Then she generated the light, and the side of her room, flooded with radiance and studded with electric buttons, revived her. There were buttons and switches everywhere. Buttons to call for food, for music, for clothing. There was the hot bath button, by pressure of which a basin of imitation marble rose out of the floor, filled to the brim with a warm, deodorized liquid. There was the cold bath button. There was the button that produced literature. And there were, of course, the buttons by which she communicated with her friends. The room, though it contained nothing, was in touch with all that she cared for in the world. Vashti's next move was to turn off the isolation switch and all the accumulations of the last...
2: If you have a lot of questions and are worrying for answers, push the button. If you want to know the age of the youthful ballet dancers, push the button. If you want to know the reason for a vexing lot of things, the worries of the commoners and discontent of kings, and why you have to coax the youthful wonder ere she sings, push the button.
1: In 1905, W.B. Nesbitt wrote a poem that eerily predicted the prominent role buttons would have in the future of the United States.
2: Push the button. Is it something as to fashion, as to bonnet, gloves, or dress? Does the Christmas problem worry you and fill you with distress? Do you wonder if the damsel will reject you or say yes? Push the button. For the price of lamb or lobster, beef or veal or pork or mutton, push the button. For the work of all the authors from old Chaucer down to Hutton, push the button. Now the Information Bureau is a thing of cogs and wheels. At the shifting of a lever, all its knowledge it reveals. If you'd like to know the outcome of your doings and your deals, push the button. There's a button for your likings, for your longings and your joys. Push the button. And you needn't go to school so long as you've got the strength to shove. Push the button. If you want to ask a question and the dial don't reply, if the thing is out of gearing and its works have gone awry, do not go to the inventor and in anger ask him why. Push the button.

0: Consider the human hand. From the Upper Paleolithic to the 19th century, the hand enjoyed what seemed like an interminable heyday. It still plays an essential role in industry, a few skilled toolmakers producing the operative parts of machines to be operated by crowds of workers, requiring no more than a five-fingered claw to feed in the material, or simply an index finger to push the buttons. But ours is still a transitional stage, and there can be no doubt that the non-mechanized phases of industrial processes are being gradually eliminated. In the future, the human race could be living in a prone position and using such forelimbs as it still possesses to push buttons.
1: From The Human of the Future by André Leroy-Garron, excerpt read by Eric Born, assistant professor in German studies, Cornell University.

0: push a button.
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1: Today, buttons are ubiquitous. We're constantly engaging with them and their logic. They reduce our choices to a simple on-off binary. They promise instant gratification, and they involve us in hierarchies where there are those who push the buttons and those who do all the labor to make the buttons work. The more they have become embedded in our everyday lives, the more they become part of our identity. We use them to explain how we're feeling, and even to describe our own anatomy. The comparison is dehumanizing, equating people with machines. Some of the metaphors feel harmless, like the idea that you get mad because someone is pushing your buttons. Others are clearly dangerous. Take this example from the history of medicine. During the late 19th and early 20th century in the U.S., doctors used the logic of the button to describe female sexuality. The clitoris itself was referred to as a button. Its malfunction was believed to cause errant sexual behavior, sexuality that did not conform to an extremely narrow male view of healthy sex. It became common to recommend and perform various surgeries on the clitoris in an attempt to fix a woman's buttons.
2: In a widely cited article about female circumcision, Dr. Robert T. Morris, 1892, wrote, "The clitoris is a little electric button which, pressed by adhesions, rings up the whole nervous system. The electric push button, which from irritation it may ring up disastrous reflexes in remote parts of the body, or transform a healthy sexuality into a jangling sensuality,

0: The idea that people are like machines that can be manipulated by pressing their buttons gained traction in marketing, which gave birth to one of the most widely used button metaphors, the hot button. The earliest known reference of a hot button in marketing comes from a magazine published in 1944.
1: Dental Items of Interest, Volume 66, page 866. Jack Lacey, a top rating salesman, says that sales are made by touching off a hot button within the prospect's mind.
0: It's now common to think of people and their behavior in the binary terms of a button, a thing that can only be turned on or off.
2: Most people don't push your buttons.

0: 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Button pushing.
1: Just trying to push your button.
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7: Good evening, ladies and gentlemen, and welcome to Peyton Replays.
8: This binary way of thinking about people extends beyond sex. Anger or irritation are a result of having buttons pushed. Athletes who increase exertion have just flipped a switch. People who act rashly hit the panic button. All of these metaphors do the same thing. They reduce a person to a machine.
9: Part 11. Losing touch.
10: I got a 2022 GMC Yukon 1500 XL. I'm going to show you all the buttons on this, what they do, and I'm going to try my best to explain them to you. There are a lot of buttons. There are a lot of things that this brand new vehicle...
8: Increasingly, buttons are digital, on phones, computers, tablets, which all offer the person who pushes them even less physical contact with the world, not even the sensation of pressing something down. There's growing nostalgia for actual buttons. When Apple got rid of the one at the bottom of its iPhones, there was widespread outcry. Companies like Amazon and Google have teams of people working on button design. And physical buttons are coming back into vogue in consumer goods, appliances, electronics, and cars.
10: Explanatory, same with that other button. Okay, so this right here is the lock button for the windows. When I press that down, only I'm able to roll up or down the windows. No one else can.
8: The 2022 GMC Denali has almost 100 buttons, plus a large touchscreen on the dashboard with countless digital buttons.
10: Usually like to just leave it at auto. And then if you press this button, your fog lights come on or your fog lights come off. So we got those taken care of. Next, this right here is the cruise control buttons. Set it with this button. You deaccelerate with this button, you accelerate with this button, or you resume. Okay, so this right here, these buttons are going to recline your seats. And then this right here controls lift gate. And then you just press the button.
11: Makes it cool.
10: Right now it's off. It's not going to open.
11: You're lazy.
10: Press it. If I want to do a voice command, I'll press this button. You can just press this button. And that's so for shifting, you don't actually have a shifter. You just have these buttons right here.
11: And then this is our back button, home button.
10: Scan, dial button.
11: This is your AC button.
10: This is the air recirculation button. This button right here, when you press it, it collapses the side view mirrors. So that's good when you're parking.
11: So this button is just the amount.
10: These buttons right here control
11: this button right here
10: through the seats.
11: If we press
10: this button right here,
11: it's going to do the defroster as well.
10: Turns it on or it turns it off.
11: So you can kind of turn those on or off.
10: This right here turns on or off.
11: All of that off to 3/4.
10: And then you just press it again to shut it. Okay, so I think that's all the buttons I can see. Hopefully that helped. And if you have any questions, let me know.

0: Hey guys, just a quick video. I'm gonna show you how I button mash. It's pretty simple once you get the hang of it. I mean, I learned it from a friend quite a few years ago, and I've pretty much mastered it myself. What you do, take your thumb and put it on your index finger like that, and put it on whatever button you want to mash, let's say X, and then you just flex your arm. And that's all there is to it, pretty much. That's gotten me through everything I need to do button mashing, including Solidus's chokehold of doom, which is probably the worst. Because you have to go about this fast and for like a minute long, and it just kills your arm. But yeah, this is the fastest method I've seen. It should get you through anything in any game button mashing wise.
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2: There is something fundamental about how buttons kind of invite our hands and fingers to grasp them and to play with them. And that has something pretty profound about our humanity, you know, I mean, for good and for the bad, but yeah, not always for bad.
3: Roger Mosley is an assistant professor of music and directs the Cornell Center for Historic Keyboards. He wrote a book called Keys to Play about the link between music and video games, which both often rely on fingers pushing buttons.
2: There's also, I think, a way in which a button is designed to accommodate and to receive a finger. And that's partly where that joy or fascination with buttons comes from, because we see them and we want to press them. You know, there's just something very fundamental about that, something quite childlike about that. Yeah, fascination and just curiosity about, oh, what does this do? Press the button, find out. If you write on the button or above the button, don't press me, it only makes you want to press it more. There's a kind of, it taps into something quite, I think, deeply ambiguous about our desire to interact with the world and to see what happens, to sort of take advantage of this fact that this tiny gesture I make might have a massive impact on the world. You know, there's a sort of almost like, you know, you shouldn't do it, but you kind of want to do it all the more.
3: Roger has written extensively on the nature of play in video games, particularly the controllers that are used to operate them, which are filled with buttons.
2: There is also something interesting in how many of these button interfaces are designed to be visually appealing, non-threatening, primary colors. If you go back to the classic Nintendo, they're childlike. Like, they do have an appeal, not just to children, but to the child in all of us. They're non-threatening, they're fun, they're just saying, pick me up and play with me.
3: Unlike in the real world, these buttons are not involving you in a power dynamic where you could cause someone harm. You don't have to worry about the consequences.
2: That's where games do really enable you to fully give in to that impulse just to press the button and to find out what it does. Because, you know, the game is sort of designed in a way to respond to that and to show you what it does and then to inspire you to say, oh, well, if this happens, maybe this could happen. And that idea of kind of exploring and finding creativity in the pushing of buttons, in the combination of certain buttons or the sequencing of them, you know, that's, I think, really where games and buttons do come together.
3: Roger connects the controllers of video games back to earlier instruments of play, musical instruments, which are arguably where the first modern buttons appeared. At the Keyboard Center, Roger oversees dozens of instruments, from organs, harpsichords, and clavichords to modern pianos. He's hoping to add a new instrument to the collection.
2: It's an incredible... I think it's really beautiful.
3: It's called the Lumatone.
2: It's totally button-tastic, yeah. So this really is a button interface, and that's partly because there are just so many of them. You know, you couldn't have a full-size keyboard with that many notes. I think there are 400 or something. And what that implies musically is that you can create new sounds because it's microtonal. So you're playing basically between the cracks of the traditional keyboard. You're making the whole musical spectrum of pitch much more granular. So there's a whole new domain to explore.
3: It's a safe space where you can let your fingers loose, where you can push buttons with no fear and no purpose, purely for the pleasure of it.

0: okay. Yeah, yeah, okay.
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3: I pushed a button.
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7: Media Objects is produced by The World According to Sound and Media Studies at Cornell University, with support from the College of Arts and Sciences and the Society for the Humanities. Editing and academic counsel from Eric Bourne, Jeremy Braddock, and Paul Fleming. 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
7: The song Push a Little Button was written in the 60s by composer Tony Hatch and performed by his 15-year-old sister Nanette. The song quickly fell into obscurity, but was revived in 2010 when the BBC used it in an advertisement about the ease of navigating its website.
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7: The Lumitone song is a new piece from polychromatic composer Dolores Catherino.
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1: 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This episode was adapted for ideas by Matthew Lazenrider. Technical production for this episode, Sam McNulty. Web producer, Lisa Ayuso. Senior producer, Nicola Lukšić. Greg Kelly is the executive producer of Ideas, and I'm Nala Ayed.

0: Across four continents and 13 countries, the world's most elite athletes will compete in intense, high-level events in the Diamond League. Watch Marco Arop, Femke Bol, Julian Alfred, Faith Kipyegon, and Karsten Warholm push their limits across 15 different events. 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
1: 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From coast to coast, Canada's first professional women's soccer league is bringing the heat. 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
2: 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It's time for another edition of That's Puzzling. Host Pia Chattopadhyay competes against one familiar voice and one clever listener in a battle of brain games devised by puzzle master Peter Brown. That's Puzzling, all summer long. 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
3: From CBC News, The World This Hour, I'm Mike Miles. The Indigenous community of Whitewater Lake in northern Ontario says a wildfire has destroyed their summer camp that's been used for generations. Chief Pauline Drake says homes, personal belongings, and vital infrastructure are gone. She's calling on the provincial and federal governments for help with recovery. This is the second Indigenous community in Ontario to suffer a catastrophic loss during this wildfire season. The entire community of Namekusisagagun burned to the ground this week, sending residents fleeing in boats. An airlift operation is also underway to evacuate residents of the Iapamatung First Nation due to nearby wildfire. Wildfire smoke is becoming increasingly common in Canada's big cities, but while questions are being raised about the province's preparedness, scientists say the smoke is probably here to stay. Inayat Singh reports.
4: I could taste and smell smoke.
5: Wildfire smoke hit millions of people in southern Ontario, many of them wondering if firefighting efforts were adequate or why the government isn't doing more. But dumping water on the problem is no match for larger climate change-driven processes fueling the fires.
6: We're drying out vegetation, and that makes it more susceptible to fire.
5: Jonathan Overpeck, climate scientist at the University of Michigan, has been studying how human-caused greenhouse gas emissions have worsened wildfires for decades.
6: Best way to solve it is to just stop burning fossil fuels.
5: The big problem, scientists say, so-called feedback loops. The massive fires release even more carbon dioxide, which in turn fuels even more warming that leads to more fires. On top of that, the heat is melting Canada's northern permafrost, and those thawing soils are releasing even more heat-trapping gases. Inayat Singh, CBC News, Toronto.
3: U.S. President Donald Trump says he's talked to Prime Minister Mark Carney about the Canadian wildfires and the smoke that's wafting across the border.
7: You know, we got to stop the fires up there. If we can help them, we'll help them. But maybe they should pay us some damages or something.
3: Trump had previously threatened to tariff Canada over the fire smoke, while a Republican member of Congress from Michigan suggested delaying this month's opening of the Gordie Howe Bridge. Trump met with Carney at Sunday's FIFA World Cup championship match. The U.S. says it has completed a ninth night of strikes against military targets in Iran. President Trump says that round was in honor of American soldiers killed in the Middle East, the latest one Saturday in Iraq during the detonation of a fallen Iranian drone. With the increased tax come increased oil prices, with benchmark Brent crude hitting $90 a barrel. It's a different changing of the guard today at Buckingham Palace. In a couple of hours, Prime Minister Keir Starmer will give the king his resignation, and his successor, Andy Burnham, will be asked to form a government. This will be King Charles's fourth prime minister in the 4 years of his reign. In Peru, a cry for help after Saturday's double earthquake. Resident Roxana Torres Guitara calling for authorities to get involved in the search for the missing. At least six people are dead, 30 injured, and 300 out of their homes. It's not known how many are under the rubble. The two quakes hit Saturday night in the Andes region. Spain's men's soccer team has beaten Argentina to win the 2026 FIFA World Cup. The match went into extra time, with Spain's Ferran Torres scoring the only goal about 106 minutes in. It's the second World Cup for Spain's men's team. And in Argentina, World Cup parties in Buenos Aires went bad. Police moved in on a crowd Sunday night. Fans originally gathered to celebrate Lionel Messi's last game, but things got ugly when authorities went to break up the gathering, some whipping stones and other objects at police who used their water cannons. And that is The World This Hour. Remember, you can listen to us wherever you get your podcasts or your smart speakers. 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

0: Now, from the BBC, from our own correspondent, I'm Saroja Coelho. 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
1: Hello, you're listening to From Our Own Correspondent here on the BBC World Service. I'm James Kamarasamy. Welcome to the programme. First, Bangladesh is struggling to deal with a severe outbreak of measles. Since March, at least 770 people, most of them children, have died from confirmed or suspected cases of the disease. The World Health Organization had said Bangladesh was making substantial progress towards eliminating measles, but that's been thrown into reverse. There are nearly 1,000 new cases every day, and hospitals are struggling to treat the patients. Although officials say the spread of the disease is slowing after an emergency campaign immunized more than 18 million children, Azadeh Moshiri found that it's too late for many families.
2: I put on a mask and still, the smell of sweat seeps through. Air thick with heat and humidity presses in on me. Walking through this measles ward in Mymensingh feels like wading through liquid. It's enough to exhaust you in minutes. As I look at the faces around me, those of the dozens of parents lying on the floor, I know they're weighed down by so much more. Many of them are cradling infants in their arms, fanning them, trying to offer them some relief. Children writhe in the heat, their parents' fear hanging in the air. As I look at the babies, I notice some bare telltale signs of their disease, a rash over their faces. The head of the division is accompanying our team and tells us the ward has twice as many patients as it can handle and that only the most severe cases are given beds. I haven't seen an outbreak like this in all my years of service, Dr. Ghulam Mulla tells me. I follow him through to one room at the end of the hall. There lies Arafat. He's 4 months old and nestled in between his parents, a large bandage covering his nose to keep an oxygen tube in place. He's wide awake and his eyes stare back, fixed on my face. But his arms and legs are in constant motion, like he's riding a bicycle. It's stiflingly hot, and he's uncomfortable. He has pneumonia and heart failure, complications from measles, the doctor says. But he's getting better, he assures me. Arafat's father, Alam Mia, says they've travelled nearly 10 hours to reach this hospital, the second one they've visited in 2 weeks. My baby isn't getting better, Alam Mia says, contradicting the doctor standing right next to us. He's grateful to the hospital, he says, but he's still terrified. Before the outbreak, Arafat had been too young for a measles jab. Had vaccination rates not dropped around him, he would have faced less danger. And yet measles hadn't been a big concern in Bangladesh for years. If anything, Bangladesh was an immunization success story as far as the UN's children's agency, UNICEF, was concerned. Vaccination rates were above 90% until recent years. Now, hundreds of children have died of confirmed or suspected cases of measles in just months. What is happening is the result of a perfect storm, according to UNICEF. The COVID pandemic delayed routine jabs, and there have been no nationwide vaccination campaigns until this year. But UNICEF also claims that the former interim government, led by Mohamed Yunus, delayed vaccine orders, opting instead to consider new vendors and renegotiate prices. UNICEF claims the delay caused vaccine shortages, despite its repeated warnings. When I reached out to a senior health official under the interim government, he denied any shortage and said while UNICEF had raised concerns, there was no specific warning about a potential measles outbreak. I travelled to Ashulia, a city 3 hours away from the capital, Dhaka, to meet one of several families we've spoken to who say they face this shortage firsthand. Neela Akhtar and her husband share a one-bedroom apartment with their 4-year-old daughter, Muntaha Muskan. At 10 months old, their second child, Maliha, was already due for her first measles jab earlier this year. Neela Akhtar says they were turned away at their local clinic. The doctor told them there were no vaccines left. Maliha was diagnosed with measles a month later and died in April, after weeks in and out of multiple hospitals. Mohammed is in the corner, listening to his wife. He's clutching a piece of orange fabric. What is that? I ask him. It was the last piece of clothing Maliha was wearing when she was put on life support, he says. I look at it, and it's completely torn apart. In tears, he explains the doctor was forced to cut it. Nila Akhtar takes the shirt and says, even with all those tubes and machines, she would still reach for me, trying to crawl into my lap. These tragedies are proof of how quickly progress can unravel, with the most vulnerable most at risk. When I sat down with Bangladesh's health minister, he insisted the number of cases and deaths are declining thanks to an emergency vaccination campaign. Yet still, every day, there are nearly 1,000 new cases, and children are dying. Days after our visit to the measles ward in Mymensingh, we return home, carrying the stories, shock, and grief of those we met. That's when we receive news that lays bare the reality of the outbreak. The four-month-old baby we had met at the hospital, Arafat, had died. He was his parents' only child.
1: Azadeh Mosheri. Now to Albania, where the pink flamingo has become an unlikely symbol of protest. Every night for more than a month, thousands of people have been gathering on the streets of the capital, Tirana. They've stood outside Prime Minister Edi Rama's office calling for him to resign. Many of them carry images of flamingos, a reference to the environmental concerns that triggered the protest movement. But, as Guy Delaunay heard, there are deeper underlying reasons for the public anger.
3: As the sun sets in Albania's capital Tirana, an enormous pink flamingo is passing above my head. This rapidly changing urban environment is not, of course, the protected bird's natural habitat, and in real life, flamingos are considerably smaller than the huge model-winged figure making its way through the crowds. A group of young people are holding rods to guide the bird's flight from below. The atmosphere is festive, with parents leading small children by their hands. Street vendors are doing a roaring trade in caps and flags, displaying the Albanian national symbol, the eagle, but the dominant bird is the flamingo. It would be wrong to paint this as just a jolly summer evening excursion or a piece of street theatre. Behind the spectacle, there's genuine anger, and that's driven people to stage nightly protests outside Prime Minister Edi Rama's office. They've been doing this since the end of May, and the flamingos were the initial trigger. Every year, the birds migrate to Narta Lagoon at the top end of the Albanian Riviera, just where the Ionian Sea meets the Adriatic. The surrounding area is a protected nature reserve, and the flamingos are protected species. On my trip there, I didn't see many people. The sandy beaches are virtually deserted, and there are none of the ugly concrete developments that have sprouted up further down the coast to serve Albania's recent dramatic tourism boom. The birds easily outnumber the human population, pelicans joining the flamingos and other seabirds on the surface of the lagoon. But local campaigners have long been concerned that tourism developments could put this special environment at risk. They're particularly alarmed by the government's granting of special investor status to a number of overseas developers, including Jared Kushner, the son-in-law of US President Donald Trump. He wants to develop a high-end resort close to the lagoon, along with another one on a nearby island. Special investor status would allow him to do that, even if it's in an environmentally protected area. Local people like Baki Gorjai have been protesting against the plan for some time. He takes me down to part of the beach with a row of concrete patches stretching towards the water. That's where they put the fence, he tells me. Public beaches are protected by law and can't be privatized, but they fenced off 7 kilometers to make a private beach. The outrage might have remained localized, but then private security guards patrolling the fence beat up a local protester while Albanian police stood by and watched. Video of the incident spread rapidly on social media, and suddenly frustration that had been building up for years burst out onto the streets of Tirana. Now, Albania's capital is no stranger to mass protests. The opposition Democratic Party has been holding them for years, and they've not always been as peaceful as the recent flamingo demonstrations. Thankfully, the tactic of lobbing petrol bombs at the Prime Minister's office hasn't been used this time round, and the opposition don't seem to be playing any part in the nightly rallies. Indeed, participants hold placards calling for Democratic Party leader Sali Berisha to be jailed for corruption while demanding the same treatment for Prime Minister Edi Rama. The flamingos and the Trump factor might have grabbed the initial headlines, but it soon becomes apparent that the protesters' discontent comes down to the most basic issue of all. They want a better life in one of Europe's poorest countries, not special treatment for billionaire investors and their equally wealthy clients. "I'm here for my country," a young woman called Helena tells me. "I'm here for our schools, I'm here for our hospitals, I'm here for our infrastructure." And then she adds a plaintive note that reflects the fact that tens of thousands of mostly young Albanians leave the country every year. "I'm mostly here for myself," she says, "because I want to stay in my country and I don't want to leave." The next day, I sit down with Eddie Rama in his office. It's decorated with his own artworks and scattered with coloured pens so he can doodle whenever the mood takes him. But the renowned extrovert seems somewhat subdued. He reminds me that his party has won repeated elections with impressive majorities, most recently just last year. He applauds the people on the streets below for exercising their democratic rights, but he adds that power is transferred through the ballot box, not through protests, and he continues to insist that Jared Kushner's projects will bring billions of euros in benefits for Albania and its people. So, are there any points he's willing to take from the protesters? "I'm listening," he tells me. "Sometimes even your worst enemy is saying something you need to think about."
1: Guy Delaunay. Now, a story about the real-world consequences of redrawn maps. When the Soviet Union broke up in 1991, I was living in Moscow and saw at first hand the political and personal traumas caused by that huge geopolitical upheaval. Thousands of kilometres away in Central Asia, the neighbouring newly independent states of Uzbekistan and Turkmenistan began to enforce visa controls that didn't exist when they were both part of the USSR. Ibrat Safo's family is among those that became separated for decades by increasingly rigid rules. But a new bazaar that straddles the border between the two countries has recently led to some poignant reunions.
4: "I embrace my cousin Ilhom tightly. We're both now 48 years old. The same height, too. We spent our childhood playing together, climbing fruit trees and mud roofs on my grandparents' farm when our families visited each other for weekends or weddings. Back then, we could move freely between our homes. But it's the first time we've met since we were 10, because the Soviet Union, the country in which we were both born, collapsed and separated us. My family living in the newly independent Uzbekistan and his in Turkmenistan. Moscow drew up the border between the two Soviet republics back in the 1920s. It didn't make sense then and doesn't make sense now, as ethnic Uzbeks living in this historical region of Khorasm ended up on both sides, as did some ethnic Turkmens. Many historians now claim it was a deliberate divide-and-rule policy by the Soviets to weaken local political powers and keep the area prone to future conflicts over water and grazing fields. It didn't matter much when we were young. We were all part of the sprawling USSR and the borders felt invisible. But with its collapse in 1991, the leaders of these republics started reinforcing the borders, keen to assert their country's sovereignty and their personal authority. Turkmenistan introduced strict visa rules with its neighbors and became one of the most heavily guarded states in the world. And that's how Ilhom and I ended up being separated. Living along the border, I remember climbing the farm roof on my own one night to try and see where he was. I missed my playmate. My family later moved deeper into Uzbekistan, and we were unable to visit the other side. But recently, an opportunity emerged where we might finally reunite. A new border bazaar has opened, hailed as a new joint venture, though in fact it is two separate markets, one on each side of the border. They opened with great fanfare last November and were praised as the new economic zone for border trade, where Uzbek and Turkmen goods could be bought and sold. I travelled there with my elderly uncle, as he too is keen to see his long-lost nephew. My cousin's mother, my aunt, and my uncle's sister died recently, and none of my relatives in Uzbekistan were able to attend the funeral. She lived in Dashovs, in Turkmenistan, where the ethnic Uzbek population numbers in the hundreds of thousands. "I went to the border that day," says my uncle Jumamurat. "I told them my sister just died, and I had to go and read the final prayers. The Uzbek border guards let me through, but the Turkmens wouldn't. I came back home crying, he says. In Islam, the body must be buried before the sun sets, and the sun doesn't wait for visa approvals. Now, thanks to the new bazaar, people on both sides can see each other, visa-free, albeit with the usual airport-style checks when you cross the border. We head to the Turkmen Bazaar's restaurant, hoping to see my cousin Ilhom. And there he is with his family and his eldest teenage son, who I learn Ilhom named after me. I wanted him to be like you, he says. I feel incredibly honored, but very sad too. All these years, I didn't even know. So what do you think of this new arrangement? I ask as we stroll along shops selling Turkmen sweets and textiles. It's great. Now we can see each other. What if you want to come and visit me in Uzbekistan? I ask. Well, getting a visa is not that much of a problem. It only takes 10 days, he says, glancing around. I sense he's worried that someone may be listening, so he's trying to sound as upbeat as possible. Earlier, a man in civilian clothes, whom I assumed was a security officer, had stopped me and ordered me not to take any videos. I now see quite a few of them roaming around. I don't want to put my cousin in any danger by asking too many questions. He didn't tell me, but I found out that everyone on the Turkmen side has to acquire a permit from the local government just to come to the bazaar. They can't even drive themselves here, but instead must take a government-run shuttle bus. Uzbekistan is authoritarian too, albeit slightly less than it used to be. One thing that many Uzbeks credit the current president Shavkat Mirziyoyev with is improving relations with neighbors. It is a first step, says my uncle, as we drive back to his house. I'm just grateful we were able to see them, he sighs. But how long will this last, he goes on. People are dying without seeing each other for years.
1: Ibrat Safo. And finally, the veteran BBC correspondent David Willey died last week at the age of 93, after well over half a century of reporting from around the world. He filed dispatches from Algeria, China and Libya, but most notably and durably from Italy and the Vatican, where his unmistakable voice and mischievous wit could bring the most complex stories alive. Many of you will remember David's reporting. Joanne Cayford remembers what it was like to work behind the scenes as his producer.
5: When you work with a foreign correspondent, you form a peculiar and lasting bond. You share stories, ideas, travel arrangements, food, stress. You can be in each other's pockets for 18 hours a day or more. And when it works, you become friends, long after the demands from the news desk stop coming in. I first met David Willey, not in Rome, but in Astana, Kazakhstan. It was a freezing October evening in 2001, and Pope John Paul II was about to arrive. Setting up the satellite phone on the snowy hotel roof, I wondered if my correspondent, even then in his late 60s, might need a gentler pace than others. I was not prepared for the lively gentleman in ski gear who would tirelessly file copy all night and be up chasing the Popemobile the next morning. David and I followed John Paul II all over the world. Mexico City, Warsaw, Toronto, Bratislava, Valencia, Pompeii. David would usually be on the papal plane, call sign Shepherd 1, and I would travel in advance to get him on air the moment he landed and escaped the papal bubble, often a close-run thing. But I don't think I ever saw David lose his cool. I lost mine with him only a few times, perhaps. Once in Lourdes, when shortly after he'd had a hip replacement, David tried to hurdle a fence, and once in Mexico City, when he insisted on climbing one of the pyramids there, and I had to run up after him. He was a man of great enthusiasms, with a passion for people and stories, and above all, for Italy. David had been based in Rome since the early 1970s, and secured as the BBC Bureau an apartment in the Palazzo Doria Pamphili, within minutes of the Pantheon. You reached the Bureau via a huge creaking double door and a tiny clattering elevator. It had high painted ceilings and a gallery next door with paintings by Caravaggio and Tintoretto. You could, David wrote, look down over the piazza, where exactly 400 years ago, Galileo came to show off his new invention, the telescope. In the final year of John Paul II's papacy, I spent a lot of time working with David in Rome, and we had a routine. I'd arrive from London, bringing as much of his favourite Earl Grey tea as I could carry. I would get up when most of Rome was still asleep and walk to the Pantheon, one of the rare times of the day when it was empty. I'd pick up the newspapers and say good morning to Bernini's elephant, the statue outside the beautiful church Santa Maria Sopra Minerva, and then to David's office, where he would be putting the finishing touches to his morning bulletins. And then, the highlight of the morning, a rich hot chocolate in the Palazzo bar next door. Next, down to the Vatican to do television lives and where David would join the papal press corps. For his expert insight into the Catholic Church and the papacy, he would be swamped by requests for interviews. David could expound in English or Italian on anything, from the constitution of a conclave to where the Pope might get his distinctive red shoes. He seemed to know everyone at the Vatican, from the Swiss Guards to the guides at the Sistine Chapel. David wrote biographies of John Paul II and Pope Francis. When Leo XIV was elected in 2025, David joined an audience to meet him. He said afterwards, "Hadn't it come to something that even the popes were getting younger than him now?" As he got older, David moved out to Trevignano Romano, a beautiful town north of Rome, steeped in Etruscan and Roman history. It sits on the edge of the magical Lake Bracciano, where even in his latest years, he would try to swim whenever he could. "I'm in hospital, my dear," David said in a message just before I was due to visit in May. "I'm coming anyway," I said. "I've got you some more tea." I stopped off in Rome where it felt like no time had passed. But the bureau is no longer in a palazzo, and the staff at the bar there looked at me curiously when I ordered a hot chocolate in the 30-degree heat. The Pantheon is still there, of course, and I said hello again to Bernini's elephant. But nostalgia can only take you so far. Up in Trevignano, as Lake Bracciano glittered in the sun, I went to meet David and his beloved partner Judy. Now 93, David was tired and very frail, more so than I'd ever seen him before. But I made him a cup of the tea I'd brought from London, as he asked after his many old friends from the BBC. We chatted until he tired, and I left him so that he could rest.

0: This is CBC News. It's 5:30. Good morning, I'm Andrew Lamb. Here's what's making news in the Maritimes. Experts say a recently released provincial alcohol strategy puts PEI ahead of much of the country. The strategy is aimed at reducing illness and harms linked to drinking. It includes 16 recommendations to improve public health, enhance community safety, and ease pressure on the healthcare system. More than three-quarters of Islanders aged 15 and older reported drinking alcohol over the past year. Of those, one in three drink at levels considered high risk for serious health problems, including at least 7 types of cancer. One proposal from the strategy is to tie the minimum price of alcohol sold in liquor stores to the alcohol content and to adjust it yearly for inflation. In Nova Scotia, Cape Breton University says it likely has an oversupply of student housing, and its already high campus vacancy rate is getting worse, according to documents released under Nova Scotia's Freedom of Information Law. Tom Ayers reports.
1: Cape Breton University's residence vacancy rate was 34% in December. That's up from 31% a few months earlier, and that's according to a recent CBU update to the Department of Advanced Education. Neither the university nor the province would provide an interview, but in an email, CBU said the increasingly empty residence buildings are a result of decreasing enrollment due to federal restrictions on international student visas. The student population peaked several years ago at 9,100, and CBU says it expects enrollment to level off at 3,500 students in the next couple of years. At the same time as its on-campus vacancies are growing, the university is pressing ahead with more housing construction off-campus at the former Tartan Downs racetrack in Sydney. That will add even more residential units for students and for the wider rental market. Under its funding agreement with the province, CBU is required to build at Tartan Downs or face financial clawbacks. In an email, the province says student housing is a priority and it will continue.

0: Continue to talk with universities about their unique needs. Tom Ayres, CBC News, Sydney.
1: A Truro Nova Scotia shelter is partnering with businesses in the area. The program is helping clients access clothing, phones, and other essentials. Truro Housing Outreach staff approve the purchases. Stephanie Watson is with the organization and says the partnership is about building positive relationships.
2: Kind of came about just with feeling like a separation between business owners and the house community and the folks that we serve, as well as just realizing that there's more barriers for individuals who are experiencing homelessness than just housing or lack of health care. There's a real gap in community reintegration and normalizing people's lives.
1: The shelter is spending up to $60,000 on the initiative. Three businesses are participating, and Watson is hoping to recruit a women's clothing store and pharmacy. Premiers from each province and territory are gathering for an annual three-day meeting later this week. The Council of the Federation meeting will run from Tuesday to Thursday in Charlottetown. Internal trade, the domestic economy, and energy are expected to be among the top issues. And finally, in New Brunswick, another deteriorating covered bridge has been closed. The Department of Transportation recently closed the iconic hardscrabble covered bridge in the village of Fundy St. Martins for all vehicles. Rhythm Rati reports.
3: The village of Fundy St. Martins is famous for its iconic photo destination, where you can capture two covered bridges and a lighthouse. But now, barricades are blocking the hardscrabble covered bridge. New Brunswick's Department of Transportation restricted the bridge to pedestrians only on Friday due to its deteriorated condition. Local councillor and bus driver Michelle Morel is frustrated with the detour.
4: Everyone on the hill that I know of has to work, so they're having to go up and around. And a lot of people are nervous about the winter because the road is not wide enough for two vehicles.
3: Morel says the detour road needs improvements and the covered bridge should be fixed or rebuilt. Village Mayor John Cairns says the closure came as a shock and there was no discussion with DTI prior to it. Becky Kunzekar, who runs a rental business, says she would like the hardscrabble bridge to be repaired like the Wan Creek Bridge was.
5: I had the bridge builders stay in my cottages while they were building the double lane bridge, and they were so proud of their work, and they worked really hard on it for almost 2 years. So, I am hoping they can come back and fix this one.
3: NBDTI's notice said construction on a hardscrabble bridge is at a minimum of a couple years down the road. Rhythm Rati, CBC News, St. Martins.
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6: Hi, I'm Ian Hanemansing. Welcome to Cross Country Spotlight, highlights from Checkup's live show on Sunday. And you're about to hear our conversation about the high cost of the wedding season.
7: It genuinely baffles me how many people actually don't give a gift at all for your wedding. 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
8: Brides or even grooms going on their bachelorette and getting everything paid for is crazy to me.
9: Everyone's just, like, silently going along with it because they don't want to be viewed as, like, the jealous or bad friend who isn't able to celebrate their friend's wedding season.
6: Between dishing out money for travel, hotels, new outfits, and gifts, going to a wedding can add up quickly. And throwing the party, well, that's even more expensive. Wedding Wire Canada and the Knot's 2025 Global Report finds that the average Canadian wedding costs between $30,000 and $42,000. So as etiquette evolves and celebrations get flashier, we'll explore how to navigate the costs and the drama, and how you can say no when your wallet can't take it anymore. Our question, has the high cost of weddings put a strain on your relationships? How did you deal with it? Here's some highlights from the show. So friends and family forking out money to be part of the big day for bridal showers, bachelorette parties, outfits, or gifts. The couple, of course, or their parents also spending a lot of money. There is, you know, a lot of considerations when it comes down to, can people actually afford all of this and does it create tensions? Well, our next guest is spending thousands on weddings that she's attending this summer, and she's got stories to tell. Meg Campbell is also a CBC News reporter, and she's in Halifax. Hi, Meg.
10: Hello. How are you doing today?
6: I'm doing really well. So you have two weddings you're going to, and you expect to spend about $2,000. You're not the bride. You're a guest at these weddings. How are you feeling about that amount of money?
10: I'm feeling like my pockets are empty at the moment, but it'll grow back someday.
6: And so where's this money going? Why is it $2,000 for two weddings?
10: So I guess the bachelorette was a big expense, one of them. I took too long to get plane tickets, which was my bad. But then we also needed outfits for different events and also to pay for different activities at this bachelorette trip. Also, dresses are expensive now. I didn't realize, and you can't tell, but I'm a short person. I need it hemmed a couple inches, which is also an added expense. So, and plus we're going out to eat constantly, I feel like, and I'm not the greatest budget. The budgeter, I see steak on the menu, and sometimes I'm tempted to indulge.
6: So you're in Halifax. This bachelorette party was in Montreal, I think?
10: Yes, but this past one I was at this weekend was in Annapolis Valley.
6: Okay, so at least the travel costs weren't huge to get from Halifax to the Annapolis Valley. Yeah, a little more complicated to get to Montreal. And you're a CBC reporter, so I have a sense of the fact that you're probably not exactly awash in money. And so 2,000 bucks for a couple of weddings must, have a big impact on your financial plans.
10: Absolutely. I didn't have many plans to begin with, but now what little I did have is off the table. So, I mean, I had lofty ambitions. I was like, maybe I'll go to Scotland, the motherland, this fall, but that has now been delayed for, you know, TBA. It has delayed some plans, but they will return to me.
6: And, is there a point at which you have to actually say, I don't think I can take part in all the events that my friends expect me to take part in because it just costs too much money?
10: Yeah, I touted that out to a friend. I was like, I don't know if you can expect me at your bridal shower. I don't know if I can afford a gift, the travel there. The things on the registry, they're not that bad, but it's after this weekend, I'm not the richest person right now. I kind of presented that idea, but I have a rubber arm, and this weekend I kind of got roped back into it. So I am attending the bridal shower now.
6: Ah, well, and was that peer pressure or was it just like, you know what, it's fine. I'll figure it out in the future how I'm going to pay for all of this.
10: It was exactly that. It's like in 2 weeks, it's like the day after my rent is due and student loans and everything else that I have on the go. But I've just decided, well, I'll just figure that out. It's right now it's future Meg's problem, which is not that long away, but it's her problem right now.
6: Now, present Meg, though, at one point, weren't you sitting in a hotel room maybe attending an event or had just attended an event and didn't really have enough money to, what, get something to eat?
10: Yes, it was right after I bought these tickets to Montreal. I was sitting at a cafe, just lint in my wallet, and I was like, well, I guess I'm not getting an $8 coffee at this place. That is not happening today. And I think that's where I almost became resentful of just how expensive these things are now. Not really to my friends, because I love them so much and I would do anything for them, but I'm resentful at whoever started this, who really bumped up the expectations for bachelorette parties and weddings in general.
6: I love that.
10: I don't know who that person is, but...
6: Yeah, no, it's good. I think a therapist could help us understand what this deft thing you're doing here, that you're not blaming your friends because you love them, but there's some mysterious force out there that's creating these expectations. That's the person I'm going to aim my dislike towards.
10: Exactly. When I find them, they're going to pay.
6: All right. Well, listen, CBC is setting up a money unit, a finance unit, looking for reporters. I feel like maybe you should not join that particular unit.
10: No, I think they would reject me very quickly if they looked at my bank account right now.
6: Although you sound like a great friend, and that is important. So thank you very much for speaking with us. CBC News reporter Meg Campbell spending a couple of $1,000 on weddings this year, neither of which is her own, and she is in Halifax. Let's check in with Andrew Sofin, who is a couples and family therapist, a psychotherapist, president of the Canadian Association for Couple and Family therapy. He is in Montreal. Andrew, the average Canadian wedding, average apparently, is right now $42,000. What comes to mind when you hear that number?
11: First of all, that I'm very grateful that I've been married for a very long time, because that was not the sum when we got married, and we got married pre-social media. I think the number is astounding. And like Meg said, the fact that she's able to sort of look at it saying, look, something else is at play here. I'm not going to blame my friends. I'm not going to blame the others, is a really healthy perspective. As you can imagine, not everybody is sort of as well-meaning as Meg is.
6: Mm-hmm. So let's talk about a couple of situations where there might be tension, and you can be the psychotherapist for a moment. First of all, when you do have a friend who has just invited you to a wedding in, I don't know, Thailand, for example, or a series of events that might be in Canada but still are expensive and they're high expectations, and you're kind of feeling as the friend a bit resentful, how do you handle that?
11: I think the most important thing is to remember an invitation is not an obligation. It's just an invitation. And I think, unfortunately, because most of these weddings, as you know, Meg sounds like she's on the younger side, it usually comes at a time of life where you don't have deep pockets. You don't have sort of extra cash lying around. So most importantly is, hopefully, if they're good friends, you know each other and you know sort of what each other does for work and things. And it's absolutely okay to go to your friend and say, I love you dearly. I really wish I could go to Thailand, but it's outside of my budget. And if it's a good friend, they'll say, I completely understand.
6: Now, here's the potentially tougher one, I think more than potentially tougher, and it is the two people getting married, and one has this romantic, beautiful, you know, ambition, vision of an expensive, elaborate wedding. The other is saying, no, like, I want to make this bare bones and not spend much money. I mean, such an important day, such high expectations, the beginning of married life. How do you handle that?
11: Well, I mean, first of all, it's really a relationship problem that's showing up through a wedding. So it's not the wedding is the stressor, but the real issue is the expectations. Think of the communication, values, boundaries, identities. It brings up such a host of different things. And most importantly, I hope, is most people well in advance sit down way before the engagement announcement and things like that, and sort of say, hey, what's your view? What's your view? And if one person's saying, I want to do this big elaborate wedding, and the other person's saying, I'm a little nervous about it, you would hope that they could talk it through. And if one person has very deep pockets, okay, that's fine. But if they both are saying finances are tight, then keep remembering this is one day. And a wedding should not create massive debt and cause stressors for years and years to come. That obviously would leave a lasting impact on the couple, because there'll be hidden resentments, there'll be frustrations, there will be, well, you wanted a big wedding and that's why we can't, you know, buy a car or we can't buy that house. What's most important? Is the house a car? Is it more schooling, or is it a wedding? But they need to talk about that well in advance. Don't just sort of wait until you've announced, we're getting married. And then everybody's saying, so where are you getting, you know, married? And then they go, one person says, Tahiti. That's unfortunately what seems to happen more often than not. People don't talk about it. They just assume that both of them have the same values or expectations around the wedding. And then guess what happens when they find out they don't.
6: Yeah. Cody Thompson is in Kitchener, Ontario. Hi, Cody.
12: Hi, Ian. How's it going?
6: Good. So some people go to the Four Seasons. Some people go to London. You threw your wedding in your dad's garage. Tell us about that.
12: Indeed. So I just kind of cast the scene of my dad's garage. He's an auto mechanic, so it's a very dirty, oily smelling place. But I recently married my wonderful wife roughly I guess, 2.5 years ago. We met and were married within the first year of knowing each other. She was a new immigrant to Canada, a Filipino, and she really wanted to get married. And I agreed with her. And we didn't really see the need for anything extravagant. We were originally going to do a courthouse thing, but that quickly snowballed into, well, we need to bring a few people, and then it turned into roughly a crowd of 30. And we, like I say, did not see the need to spend a lot of money, so we did everything ourselves. We decorated my dad's garage. We did all of our own cooking, which I recommend to absolutely no one. we were so exhausted from 3 days of cooking, because I don't know what you know about Filipino culture, but food is quite important. Mm-hmm. I had some friends from the local Kitchener area who brought their band. Another friend of mine, his mother was a native grandmother. She was our officiant. So she came and did the official part of the business. Mm-hmm. And we had a traditional Filipino style wedding as well. And a couple cases of Canadian beer. All in, we maybe spent $3,000. And to this day, everyone who was in attendance said it was the most fun wedding they've ever been to in their life.
13: Good for you. And that's fantastic. Yeah.
12: Yeah. Cool. Thank you.
13: Thank you very much for sharing your story. Let's go to Toronto now. Evelyn Baker is a florist who does weddings. Hi, Evelyn.
14: Hi.
13: What do you see in terms of the amount of money people spend on flowers or weddings generally, and what do you think?
14: Well, I've done a lot of high-end weddings this year, and they're spending a lot, but it's the range of people who are getting married. I've worked in like lower-end grocery store flowers. I've done weddings out of there, and I've done freelance and larger weddings that are the full setup. Mm-hmm. I think what's happening is all brides are looking towards Instagram and social media. Mm-hmm. And they're seeing some really high-end weddings. They're seeing like royalty where they're the full setups and like $100,000 weddings. And they're comparing those flowers to what they can afford. So their expectations are ballooned.
13: And so take us into the room there when somebody comes in with the Instagram $100,000 model and they say to you at your floral shop, do this for me. How does that conversation go?
14: We discuss budget, although we've been taught not to discuss that money first, but we discuss budget because what I do is I talk to them and I design the wedding so that they get the most for their dollar. Mm-hmm. So if you're looking at $100,000 and you want to spend, say, $2,000, you're looking at things like removing setups and late night takedowns because we're there at 1 a.m. pulling all that stuff down, and that comes with a fee as well. Mm-hmm. So getting the most, what's going to look great in the pictures, what's going to go look great at the reception where they're going to spend the longest amount of time, and the ceremony at the front, the staging. That's where we're looking to get the most. Get rid of the little pieces and get bigger ones that make a statement. And
13: what's the most someone spent on flowers on a wedding that you've worked on?
14: I would say $50,000. Not for me. I was working on that wedding.
13: But $50,000 just on flowers?
14: Yep.
13: Wow.
14: Yeah.
13: Wow.
14: And you're looking at over a week's worth of a whole team to do something like that.
13: Yeah.
14: Yeah.
13: What's your advice to couples who are getting married and want beautiful flowers at their wedding? What would you say to them?
14: Pick out your favorite season flowers, not out of season, in proportion to your venue. A smaller venue, of course, needs less flowers. Focal points. You're staging it like a play. And it's a performance.
13: Nice. Evelyn, thanks for calling.
14: You're welcome.
13: Our next caller is in Revelstoke, British Columbia, Linda Lowlybrook. Hi, Linda.
15: Hello.
13: You didn't spend $50,000 on flowers for your wedding, right?
15: No, I did not. I was very lucky. Actually, my cousin is a florist.
13: Nice.
15: So I didn't have very many flowers, but what I did get, she gave me for free as my wedding gift.
13: And so I see here that you paid less than $3,000 in total for your entire wedding.
15: Yeah. And so this was back in 2012, so things were cheaper. But my husband and I were adamant that we didn't want to spend money on a big wedding. And mm-hmm. we had both sets of parents offer to help, but we were clear about what we wanted. So we had a pizza picnic with about 75 people in Horlock Park in Edmonton. We rented a picnic site. And I don't drink alcohol, so it was a dry event. I think that would be huge for a lot of people, but not for us. We, as our giveaway to everyone, we gave everyone a bottle of wine. So pizza, wine, our summer outfits, and the person who officiated the wedding. And, like, you know, we had some salads and we had a cake and all that other stuff. Under $3,000. So we had about 75 people.
13: I see a note here that you had a friend who had a destination wedding in the Dominican Republic.
15: Yeah, and I was a bridesmaid, and I actually didn't go, and she still kept me as a bridesmaid. I just went to the local celebration. I bought the dress, and at the time I was living out of town, and she knew that I wasn't going to be able to travel to hardly anything, so I just went to the party that was local to her.
13: Yeah.
15: And we're still friends today.
13: No tension at all about not being able to go to the Dominican Republic?
15: I think it was a bit tough, but another bridesmaid also couldn't travel. And I think she was realistic because we were all students at the time. So, mm-hmm. you know, just be realistic with your friends.
13: Absolutely. Linda, thank you so much.
15: Thank you.
13: That was a portion of Cross Country Checkup segment about the high cost of weddings. If you missed part of this segment and want to listen to the full episode, you can stream it on the CBC Listen app or download our podcast. 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I'm Ian Hanna-Mansing. 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

0: Good morning. I'm Bob Murphy in for Portia Clark. Welcome to Information Morning for Monday, July the 20th. And we're going to start the morning at a place many of us might like to be, Kedzimkujik National Park. Our community contact there will tell us about the campground host program. As wildfires rage across Canada and in this province, we'll look at the challenges that continue to face volunteer firefighters, dwindling ranks, inadequate training and support, and how, in spite of that, they continue to step up in rural communities. I'll speak with the chief of Brooklyn's Volunteer Fire Department about the lessons these last few years have taught him. But first, Liam Green is here looking at traffic and weather. Good morning, Liam.
1: Good morning, Bob.
0: And what a wonderful morning it is.
1: It is, yeah. It's nice shades of, I'm seeing yellow and blue outside of our window. Looking at the webcams, actually, it looks like many folks are waking up to some nice, bright sunrises there. And it is already warm out there for most. So looking at Tina Simpkins' forecast, some nice weather headed our way. Clear out there right now, but will become a mix of sun and cloud today, with chances for showers in the eastern mainland today. Westerly winds, 30 gusting up to 50 kilometers an hour, so a little windier than usual, with temps reaching up to the low to mid 20s today, a high of 24 degrees expected. Skies will remain mostly clear, then will become partly cloudy by this evening, with fog patches developing into the overnight hours. The winds will shift slightly north, becoming northwest, 20 gusting up to 40 kilometers an hour, so the wind's dying down at least a little bit. But with northern winds, things will get pretty cool tonight, a low of only 12 degrees expected overnight. Not sure if that's considered the seasonal low, but seems, I guess, a little low to me.
0: Perhaps good sleeping conditions, though.
1: Oh, for sure. And looking ahead to tomorrow, mix of sun and clouds expected for your Tuesday, with increasing clouds into the afternoon tomorrow. Southwest winds tomorrow as well, bringing in some more warm air. High of 26 degrees expected for tomorrow. Right now, though, temperatures ranging across the mainland. 15 degrees at Caribou Point and Halifax, tied for the warm spot on the mainland. 8 degrees in Ashdale in Antigonish County is our cold spot, and 14 degrees in Clear at the Halifax Stanfield International Airport. As always, Tina Simpkin will have more after the 6:30 news. And Bob, as you know, and as many know, wildfire on Mooseland Road has been burning over the weekend. That fire is now considered held, and folks are allowed to return home in the area as the evacuation order has been rescinded. However, there are a couple sticking points to that as folks try to navigate their way home. So, according to this note, there's a barricade between addresses 2887 Mooseland Road and 2124 Mooseland Road right now. There are no homes between these two civic addresses. And a barricade will remain in place with no driver access until crews are able to operate safely with the traffic on the road. As a result, folks are having to take differing paths depending on which side of that barricade they live on. And for folks who live north of 2887 Mooseland Road, they must re-enter via the Middle Musquodoboit end of Highway 224. And for folks south of 2124 Mooseland Road, they need to re-enter via the Sheet Harbor end of Highway 7. So some differing areas as a part of Mooseland Road still cut off, of course, due to the wildfire. But we will have more specifics for you later on in the show. But otherwise, not much happening. If you see anything, let us know. 902-222-3802.
0: All right. And I'm sure Andrew Lamb is covering that wildfire as well in the news. Right, Andrew?
2: Yes, that's right, Bob. So as we heard from Liam, it is being held, and that means the fire is not likely to grow or move as long as conditions did not change. With there already being a surplus of student housing at Cape Breton University, campus residences are continuing to empty out, and a Truro shelter is partnering with businesses in the area. The program is helping clients access clothing, phones, and other essentials. With more news at 6:30.
0: All right, thanks very much, Andrew. Also coming up this morning, we'll hear the latest installment in our Traveling Backroads book club, that is, and racing through rush hour. Some of our colleagues tried to figure out the best way to handle Halifax traffic. We'll hear how that sounded. And in our final hour, veteran performer Mary Ellen McLean will be here to tell us about a program to help queer elders tell their own stories. All that and more coming up this morning on Information Morning. Stay with us. The national news is next.
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6: This is World Report. Good morning. I'm Marcia Young. 11 new wildfires are burning in Northern Ontario, bringing the total number of fires in the province to 192. The destruction has forced hundreds of people to evacuate from their communities. Many First Nation leaders say quicker action could have prevented much of the devastation. The CBC's Sarah Law reports.
7: Community members of Namegusasagigan First Nation north of Thunder Bay fled in boats as large plumes of smoke chased quickly behind them. Everyone got out safely.
8: Our main priority right now is to prevent loss of life.
7: Alvin Fiddler is Grand Chief of Anishinaabe Aski Nation. He says there needs to be more communication from provincial and federal officials about how the crisis is being managed.
8: There should be a more coordinated plan for the region, including supporting First Nations.
7: Since Namegusasagigan burned down, Whitewater Lake First Nation has also been destroyed. It largely consists of seasonal camps and is only accessible 6 months a year by float plane. Riley Yasno is a scholar and member of Yabmaton First Nation. The Far North community is also under evacuation with help from the Canadian Armed Forces. Yasno says the current situation reflects chronic underfunding in First Nations and a lack of political will to address climate change.
9: We live in a country where Indigenous people are made to be climate refugees in their own homelands.
7: With more than 1,800 wildfire evacuees in the province, both Ontario's premier and the prime minister say they're working with local and Indigenous leaders to provide any support they can. Sarah Law, CBC News, Thunder Bay.
6: Smoke from wildfires is becoming common in Canada's big cities. Large swaths of the country are still under air quality warnings. Smoky skies are visible and a visible sign of a growing crisis. And while questions are being raised about preparedness, scientists say the smoke is probably here to stay. Anayat Singh reports.
10: Canada's largest city smothered in a dangerous orange haze.
11: I could taste and smell smoke.
12: Wildfire smoke hit millions of people in southern Ontario, many of them wondering if firefighting efforts were adequate or why the government isn't doing more. But dumping water on the problem is no match for larger climate change-driven processes fueling the fires.
13: Because of the global climate change and the warming of the planet, we're drying out vegetation much more than we did in the past, and that makes it more susceptible to fire.
12: Jonathan Overpeck, climate scientist at the University of Michigan, has been studying how human-caused greenhouse gas emissions have worsened wildfires for decades. You
13: know, when people talk about a perfect storm for something bad, that's what we're dealing with. And the best way to solve it is to just stop burning fossil fuels.
12: The big problem, scientists say, so-called feedback loops. The massive fires release even more carbon dioxide, which in turn fuels even more warming that leads to more fires. On top of that, the heat is melting Canada's northern permafrost, and those thawing soils are releasing even more heat-trapping gases. Zev Gedeloff is a forest scientist at the University of Guelph.
14: As long as we've got large fires in Western Ontario that are burning, that smoke is going to find its way down here. That's just the way the wind blows.
12: A call to adapt to a new reality and also to cut emissions to stop it from getting worse. Inayat Singh, CBC News, Toronto.
6: For the seventh time in a decade, Britain is preparing to welcome a new prime minister. Andy Burnham will succeed former Labour Party leader Keir Starmer. Burnham was sworn in last week after Starmer announced he was stepping down earlier this month. The 56-year-old former mayor of Greater Manchester will meet with King Charles today, and he will be asked to form government, officially becoming prime minister. Keir Starmer will offer his resignation in person to the King today. Starmer held the job for 2 years. He announced his resignation after pressure from his party over a series of scandals and poor local election results. Thousands of protesters in India are demanding the resignation of Education Minister Dharmendra Pradhan. Demonstrators clashed with police on the streets of New Delhi overnight. The government had denied permission for a march on Parliament. The Cockroach Junta Party is behind the protest. The group is seen as the biggest public challenge for Prime Minister Narendra Modi. Millions of people support them online. Analysts say the party reflects the frustrations of young Indians. They came together around the issues of high youth unemployment and institutional corruption. Unemployment for Indians aged 15 to 29 was recorded at 9.9% last year. Rates are as high as 13% in some urban areas. Spain is back on top of the soccer world. The team beat Argentina 1-0 at FIFA World Cup Finals in New Jersey yesterday. Laroya's airtight defense kept Argentina at bay. The team had zero shots on goal in regulation. Steve Futterman has more from New Jersey.
15: The 2026 World Cup will be long remembered for a number of iconic games that defied expectations and had remarkable comebacks. Yesterday's World Cup final will likely not be one of them. Argentina's offense was so bad yesterday, it didn't have a single shot on goal the entire match. Much of the credit has to go to Spain's suffocating defense. In the entire 8 World Cup matches Spain took part in, Spain allowed just one goal while holding 7 teams scoreless. Of course, if you're a fan of Spain and traveled to the U.S. from Madrid, like Nacho Sanchez, you might view the match with a bit more fervor and excitement, which he did.
16: Unbelievable. Spain's and world champions. Deserved, very well deserved.
15: This World Cup featured 3 countries serving together as hosts, the U.S., Mexico, and Canada. James Sharman, a soccer analyst, says all 3 countries did well.
17: Let's not judge it by what we saw on the pitch in that boring match. It was a great World Cup. I thought Canada went way beyond expectations on and off the pitch. I thought Toronto and Vancouver were absolutely brilliant hosts.
15: 4 years from now, 3 other countries will serve as primary hosts, Morocco, Portugal, and Spain. And with its young World Cup champion team, Spain could be one of the favorites in 2030. Steve Futterman, CBC News, at the World Cup in East Rutherford, New Jersey.
6: The U.S. military released new images of strikes on Iran. The video shows missiles being fired and then silent black and white images of large explosions. U.S. President Donald Trump says the U.S. launched the new wave of overnight attacks to honor the Americans who'd been killed.
18: Iran has been very, very badly damaged, but we hit them very hard again tonight. And we did that in honor of the great patriots.
6: 2 soldiers were killed in Jordan on Saturday. 1 was killed in Iran yesterday. Explosions could be heard across several Iranian cities for the 9th consecutive night of U.S. strikes. Iran says it responded with attacks on U.S. sites and aircraft in Syria and Jordan. There are many sounds that point to summer, like the jingle of the ice cream truck or the hum of a lawnmower. But what about the sound of ship horns blaring out in concert? Well, in St. John's, Newfoundland, the Harbor Symphony is a summertime staple, and Laura Howells explains.
19: On board a 3,800-ton fishing vessel, the captain shows me how to barmp the horn.
20: Okay, I'm pressing it. Woo!
19: Horn players like me are scattered across 7 ships in the St. John's Harbor, unusual-looking sheet music in front of us.
20: 1, 2, 3.
19: This is the Harbor Symphony, a biannual event where supply vessels and Navy ships become musical instruments.
21: Love it. I'm addicted to it.
19: Organizer Delph Maria Homan.
21: I love all kinds of sound that's not normal.
19: This abnormal performance started over 40 years ago. It lasts 6 minutes each day for about a week. All different songs by different composers, sounding different based on weather and where you're standing in the city.
22: So you don't really know how it's going to turn out because you don't know what each horn's going to sound like, but it worked.
19: Peter Verdon and his brother Mark composed this one.
22: All of the ships were kind of playing together and it created this big chord and you could just hear it across the water and it was just massive.
19: Volunteers play the horns. This couple has played dozens over the years.
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0: Welcome to Information Morning. I'm Bob Murphy, in for Portia Clark. It's Monday, July the 20th, and in this hour of the show on Community Contact, we go to Kejimkujik National Park to hear about the 25th anniversary of the Campground Host Program. Picking over the berry pickers on this week's Traveling Book Club, Books and Backroads, we hear some thoughts on Amanda Peters' best-selling novel. And it's nice to live right on the ocean, but it can also make your property vulnerable to nasty weather.
1: If you're looking to buy real estate and it's beside a salt marsh, be very cautious.
0: Coming up, storm surges and where not to build along the coast.

0: First, though, Liam Green is here with a look at traffic and weather. Good morning, Liam.
1: Morning, Bob. And yeah, some really nice colors outside of our window. And looking at the webcams, folks are waking up with a nice sunrise out there. And looking at Tina's forecast for the day will remain the case. Some nice weather. So clear right now, but a mix of sun and cloud today with chances for showers in the eastern mainland. Temps reaching up to the low to mid 20s today with a high of 24 degrees expected. Skies will remain mostly clear and will become partly cloudy by this evening with fog patches developing in the overnight. Winds will become northwest, 20 gusting up to 40 kilometers an hour, and with northern winds, keeping things pretty cool, low of 12 degrees tonight. And then looking ahead to tomorrow, mix of sun and cloud expected for Tuesday with a high of 26. Right now, 13 in Hansport, 13 in Pugwash, and 14 in Burnside. Right now, a couple collisions already reported on the board in traffic. A section of Highway 359 in Steam Mill. This is between North Aldershot Road and Lansey Road, currently closed. This is according to RCMP. And we got another note of a collision reported on the Bedford Highway right at the intersection with Flamingo Drive. So that's certainly a busy area. We'll continue to monitor, but if you see anything, let us know. 902-222-3802 is the traffic line.
0: All right. Thank you, Liam. And Andrew Lamb has a look at the latest news headlines. Hi, Andrew.
2: Hi, Bob. A new disease is hurting otters living near the Bredor Lakes in Cape Breton. It appears to make them very itchy and can lead to infection and even death. A Truro shelter is partnering with local businesses to build positive relationships and client confidence. Luke Ender will have a report on that. And Halifax will be the first major Canadian city to eliminate paper ballots for municipal elections. Previously, the city was running a mix of paper and digital ballots. Full newscast at 6:30.
0: All right, thanks very much, Andrew. Coming up to 13 minutes after 6 o'clock. Well, this summer marks the 25th anniversary of the Campground Host Program at Kejimkujik National Park and National Historic Site. The program was started by two people who have close ties to the park, have since 2020 or 2001. And over the years, volunteer hosts have enhanced the Kedji experience for thousands of campers. Our Kedji community contact there is Mary Lee Stereo-Camo, and she spoke to Preston about that last week.
3: Good morning, Marylise.
4: Good morning.
3: So if I was at Kedji today, where would I find the camp host?
4: You would find the campground host at site M31 in Meadow Loop, and they would be happy to greet you.
3: Is that deep inside the park, or it must be close to the entrance somewhere?
4: Yes, it's well located, central in the campground, right in front of Meadow Beach. It's a great location.
3: How does Kedji's campground host program work?
4: Yeah, so it's volunteer-based. We have people who usually are passionate about Kedji and camping. They stay for a week or two, and they share a wealth of knowledge about what's happening, about fire bans, or anything happening in correlation with the park.
3: Do they have any other duties at the park?
4: Well, we expect them to obviously be a positive, like, camping role model. They need to, like, talking with people and just making sure that they share either information to the campers, but also vice versa to the staff if there's anything happening in the campground.
3: How did this host program start?
4: Yeah, so it started back in 2001 from Norm Green, the president of Friends of Kedji, and Jackie Jorison, who was a worker here at Kedji. They were inspired by a very similar model that was funded at Fundy National Park, and they just saw the value of having years and boots on the ground, but that is not a park presence, and it's been 25 years ever since.
3: What was going on in the park around that time that you thought, we need this service?
4: I think it's just that in between from having a presence that it's not park staff, it's a bit more relaxed, much more helping you back up your trailer, and just if you need some easy and quick questions, easy access for that.
3: Yeah. How many hosts has Kedji had over the years at the park?
4: I believe in the past 25 years, we've had over 60 campground host volunteers.
3: And they've all been volunteers?
4: Yes, yes. And one of the perks of volunteering for the campground host program is getting a free campsite and free firewood.
3: For the whole summer?
4: Well, for the period that you're volunteering.
3: Okay. And what length of time do you typically volunteer?
4: So most folks Usually it's a week, but if you're lucky, you can get a two-week rotation, which is still very nice to be that long at Kedji.
3: Ah. What have you heard from campers over the years about how these hosts contribute to the Kedji experience?
4: Of course, we've heard a lot of positive feedback. I think it's a great way to just hear more about what's happening in the campground. I think people feel very like at ease to just interact with these campground hosts. It's a very positive and like a good role model. And I think they connect well with our campers.
3: Yeah. Tell me more about the qualities you think you need to be a good Kedji host. Do you have to know the park really well?
4: It does help. I feel like if you must to a degree love Kedji and love camping. But just, I think, being curious to know more about Kedji and just sharing that information. And if you don't have it as a campground host, you know who to ask to get more of that information.
3: And so what is happening to celebrate the 25th anniversary of the Kedji Campground Host Program?
4: Yes, to celebrate this year. Well, every year we have a volunteer barbecue happening in September. And specifically this year, I think we'll invite present and past campground hosts to come share stories, memories, good laughs, and just reflect on the past 25 years of this program.
3: It sounds like a lot of fun. I'm sure a lot of our listeners have had experience with some of the campground hosts over the years. If they want to shout one out with this milestone coming up, how can they do that?
4: Of course, that would be awesome if any listeners wanted to, you know, share a story about the impact of a campground host or someone they connected. We'd love if they would reach out to us, to Kedji Mikujik. They could send an email to the email kedjimikujik@pc.gc.ca.
3: Are there a lot of people sort of lining up and eager to take on this role, or is it difficult to recruit?
4: No, this program is, I think, very in demand. A lot of people enjoy, you know, spending a free week at Kedji. So it is hard to get your name in. We've had people doing it for many years, but we always welcome others who want to give it a try.
3: And so if you do want to give it a try, what do you do?
4: Well, if you want to give it a try to campground host, you must be 18 and plus. You can come as an individual, a couple, you can be friends, a big family. You gotta love Kedji and just be comfortable talking with strangers, of course. And we'll give you, Park Canada will give you some type of training, of course, to understand more about what's happening behind the scene.
3: That sounds so much fun. Is there a uniform?
4: We do have a little vest with a name tag, campground host. So it's very nice.
3: Very nice. Marylise, thanks so much for this.
4: Of course.
0: Marylise Theriault-Comeau is our community contact in Kedji. Tomorrow morning, we'll hear from Mount Uniacke. 19 minutes after 6 o'clock, Basha Bulat has just announced her next EP. It's called Bouquet, and it'll feature acoustic versions of songs from her previous record, Basha's Palace. Here's one of those songs now. This is Right Now.

0: Basha Bulat with a new version of her song Right Now. Well, right now we're going to check in with Liam Green, who is keeping an eye on the beautiful weather this morning as well as the traffic.
1: Yeah, hey Bob, nice little maybe encore of a certain show that was on yesterday. I think I even see a cat's tail peeking around the corner. Not now. As we turn to the weather, yeah, some nice weather out there right now. Only a couple clouds, but nice color on the horizon and will remain the case. So looking at Tina's forecast, mix of sun and cloud today. So far, so good, with chances for showers in the eastern mainland. Temps reaching up to the low to mid 20s today. High of 24 degrees expected, with the skies remaining mostly clear, then becoming partly cloudy by this evening with fog patches developing tonight. Winds shifting slightly north, becoming northwest, 20 gusting up to 40 kilometers an hour, and it will be pretty cool tonight as a result. Low of only 12 degrees overnight tonight. Right now, 12 degrees in Apple River, 13 in Beaver River, and 13 in Fall River. In traffic, a couple collisions are already on the board right now. So a section of Highway 359 in Steam Mill between North Aldershot Road and Lansey Road is currently closed. This is due to a collision, according to the RCMP. And HRP, another collision reported on the Bedford Highway. It's right at the intersection with Flamingo Drive. Seeing now, it's already looking backed up and will likely remain the case. But as always, if you see anything out there or have any updates for us, let us know on the traffic line with a text or voicemail. 902-222-3802.
0: Thanks, Liam. 24, coming up to 24 minutes after 6 o'clock. Well, Nova Scotia author Amanda Peters burst onto the scene a few years ago with her debut novel, The Berry Pickers. It's the story of a Mi'kmaq family who travels to Maine to pick berries. Their youngest child, Ruthie, disappears. Another woman finds the child and decides to keep her and raise her as her own. So Ruthie grows up as Norma and doesn't know her Mi'kmaq heritage. It's a story of love and forgiveness and the importance of family. The book became a critically acclaimed bestseller in Canada, winning numerous awards, and recently some readers in Sheet Harbour got together to chat about it. They gathered at the local library for the CBC's traveling book club called Books and Back Roads, and here's just a little bit of that conversation.
2: It took a while before I twigged that Norma was Ruthie. And when I was reading it again, it was like, why didn't I notice that sooner? Like, I feel like it was there. I just didn't pick up on it right away. And then once I did realize that, you know, it was Ruthie, and it was like, I really, really hope they find each other again. And that hope carried me through the whole story, right? You know, I really was, like, rooting for it to happen. And was, you know, that was one of the joys in the book, was them coming back together again and Joe finding that peace and Ruthie finding her roots and her family and that love and joy that she was missing.
3: Which one of those characters did you listen to more or relate to more or take more from?
4: No, I love Joe. He was my absolute favorite character in the book. Mm-hmm. And I really was torn from it because he was... At first, you love it. You know, he's a dying man, and you kind of see how, you know, the regret you can see right away from being the last one to see Ruthie. But then when you find out later that he abuses his wife and the regret that he has and the fact that he's let down his family, he became so much more complicated, but I couldn't help love him more because of the complications, because he wasn't perfect and he was the hardest on himself. And every time I read the Norma parts and the Ruthie parts, and they were great, and it was interesting to see the dynamic between the two personalities of the same person. But Joe, I was just so enamored by, and just his whole acceptance of death and acceptance of who he was and his limitations and his downfalls, but the beauty around that all. I love Joe.
5: And I kept reading, like, I couldn't put it down. I kept reading it because I needed to know if she ever is found.
4: Yeah.
5: And the fact that she was able to come back into Joe's life shortly before he died, I think after all that turmoil that he had in his life, that he was able to die peacefully,
4: mm-hmm.
5: Right? So yeah, he was my favorite as well.
6: I found I got like a bit more of an understanding of generational trauma with Joe and especially his daughter. Like, because really, this disappearance of Ruthie affected her, who she never even met Ruthie, right? So that, I found that really interesting.
3: So we explore that generational trauma and through the novel, but we also look at grief and silence, like that silent home. And like, how did that generational trauma and some of the healing play out for you?
7: I think the forgiveness of Joe's daughter, of Ruthie, and the fact that, you know, she knew and eventually what happened.

0: Every little thing that comes up, it's like, when is this going to break that she's going to realize? She kept saying, something's off, and she knew something was off. And all these little cracks in the armor kept showing up, right, until at the very end when everything broke through. And
1: most people have some part of their lives, I won't say lies, but they have different opinions, different whatever, but it's only so you can justify what you're doing or what you're saying. So we all kind of have our own ideas about how we want to be foreseen or what we want, how people believe what we're saying. So I think it's normal. Life is up and down like a yo-yo. You can't guarantee. And I think that's what a good author will do. Because you're trying to get inside the heads of every character and somehow knit them together, but knit them separately.
2: I would like to say a testament of a good author is, like, I felt sympathy for the mother who had abducted Ruthie. Yeah. how do you get that, right? Like, yeah. That you could totally understand that pull of wanting to be a mother so badly and not being able to. And, I mean, obviously what she did was awful and not okay, but, yeah. I did feel sympathy for her.
3: Insights from some of the members of the Books and Backroads Book Club at the Sheet Harbor Public Library. They were discussing The Berry Pickers by Amanda Peters. Next week, Books and Backroads takes us to northern New Brunswick to Ukpiganjig First Nation. Book Club members there will be reading Laverne Stewart's book, Haunted Heart, and you can find out more by going to our website, cbc.ca/books-and-backroads.
4: Just quickly in traffic, a couple of collisions on the board. We will hear more about that after the news. In the meantime, 902-222-3802 is the traffic line.
5: This is CBC News serving Nova Scotia. It's 6:30. Good morning, I'm Andrew Lamb. Here's what's making news. There's already a surplus of student housing at Cape Breton University, and the campus residences are continuing to empty out. According to documents released under the Provincial Freedom of Information Law, CBU's campus vacancy rate was 31% last fall, and a few months later it had risen to 34%. No one from the school was made available for an interview, but in an email, CBU says the situation is due to federal cutbacks on international students. Meanwhile, the university is pressing ahead with the construction of more housing at Tartan Downs in Sydney. Provincial officials announced Sunday morning that the wildfire on Nova Scotia's eastern shore was being held and people were allowed to return home. Dozens of people fled from the area when the fire escalated quickly on Thursday. Firefighters, aircraft, and a timely rain finally held the fire by Sunday morning. Penny Smith was one of the residents forced to evacuate.
6: I just want to try to get back to normal and forget this. It was very, very, very hard with this fire, very upsetting, and I want to get back to normal. I'm sick of eating in restaurants. I want to start eating at home, eating my own cooking, but we're just very glad to be back home.
5: As of yesterday afternoon, the estimated size of the fire remains at just under 1,450 hectares. Truro Shelter is partnering with area businesses. The program is helping clients access clothing, phones, and other essentials. Luke Enger tells us more.
7: Put his favorite music on. I made him a cup of coffee and asked him what he wanted.
8: Daniel McClellan describes a personalized experience at his store. The shopper only had the clothes on his back and is a client of a Truro Shelter.
7: We just found stuff that was really him, and it was really fun. It was like, I don't think he's ever had that treatment before.
8: It's part of the community commerce program. Truro Housing Outreach staff approve purchases. Stephanie Watson says it's about building positive relationships and client confidence.
9: Making people feel like they're just the same part of the community as you and I are makes a huge difference. And then if you look good and you feel good, good things happen.
8: The shelter is spending up to $60,000 on the initiative. Also participating is a tech nonprofit and a convenience store. Watson is hoping to recruit a business with women's clothing and a pharmacy. Luke Enger, CBC News, Truro.
5: Tension has been rising at town council meetings in one rural Nova Scotia town, where residents say council has limited public input at the meetings. Matt Campbell reports.
10: A recently implemented policy in the town of Trenton only allows residents to bring up a certain subject every 6 months.

0: Residents like Allison Ellsworth Cameron says it feels unfair. She has experienced a sewage backflow issue for years.
1: We know we are not being heard by council. I spoke, I addressed council, and not one person after I spoke even commented.
0: Alec Dove is the mayor of Trenton. He says over 40 people have attended meetings as of late, and it can be hard to control unregulated comments from the crowd.
2: Residents and council have to realize, yes, we work for the people. And we are listening. I mean, at the end of the day, there has to be respect on both sides.
0: Resident Sherry McGinnis says something needs to change.
3: We need to figure out what are we going to do next, because we can't continue on like this for another 2 years. Our next election isn't for another 2 years.
0: Dove says they are open to change their policy in a year's time if it is not working. Meg Campbell, CBC News, Halifax.
4: And finally, Chester, Nova Scotia celebrated the Royal Canadian Legion's centennial birthday this weekend to mark the milestone. Branch 44 held an open house to recognize 100 years of service. Members of the public had the opportunity to visit support services for veterans and the wider community. Steve Landrell is a peer support coordinator in Nova Scotia for Operational Stress Injury Social Support. He helps veterans and those serving in the military. A veteran himself, he says he wants people to know that they're not alone.
5: When I was in the military, right, I'm a veteran, you know, it was basically, you didn't talk about your mental health because it was a showstopper, it was a career stopper. But now people realize how important it is, because you got to look after yourself physically and mentally.
4: The ceremony also included a presentation on the history of Branch 44, recognition of past presidents and long-serving members, and greetings from government representatives. And that is your CBC News for Nova Scotia.
6: Thank you, Andrew. Still to come on the show today, thinking of building near the coast? Well, many areas in Atlantic Canada are vulnerable to erosion and flooding from sea level rise and storm surge. More on that coming up. But first, Tina Simpkin is here now with a look at weather. And Tina, stormy seas shouldn't be too much of a concern over the next 24 hours or so, would you say?
7: Not too bad, although the winds will be picking up. So that in itself will start generating some higher waves, but not too terribly bad. Most of the winds will be from the west to northwest, 20 gusting up to 50 kilometers per hour by later on this afternoon. So those 50 kilometer per hour gusts will get your attention. It's going to be a little bit breezy today, and there could be some higher gusts of 60 kilometers per hour when those winds hit directly on the shoreline. So that's about it for today. And our temperatures are going to be a little bit cooler than what we should be experiencing for this time of year, but not too bad, only by a degree or two. The humidity is down. I think that's always some good news. And most of the temperatures this morning are coming in into the lower double digits, so into the lower teens and even some 10 degree temperatures out there. This afternoon, though, most of the temperatures should climb to around 24, keeping in mind that that is our average high. In some areas, about 25 degrees away from the coast, but 24 is the average. So a little bit above average in some areas and a little bit below average in other areas, with those winds really picking up from the west to northwest, 30 gusting up to 50 kilometers per hour into the afternoon. So breezy, but we'll see lots of sunshine this morning with a mix of sun and clouds. Now, the eastern mainland, and I'm talking primarily Pictou, Antigonish, and Guysborough County, we could see a scattered shower this afternoon, but it'll be more one those kind of sun showers. So not accumulating too much on the rain gauge whatsoever. And then tonight, partly cloudy skies and fog patches will settle back in and temperatures will drop to around 12 degrees. Tomorrow, you'll notice a couple of things. One, the winds are going to change direction, not as breezy, but still breezy, 20 gusting up to 40 kilometers per hour, but from the southwest. So that's going to allow for that dew point temperature to creep up, which means the humidity is going to feel a little higher and the temperatures will be warmer tomorrow afternoon, around 26 degrees, cooler along areas of the coast. And we will start off with some fog patches tomorrow morning, but wind up with a mix of sun and clouds. Our next system heads our way late Tuesday night into Wednesday, and that looks like it's going to bring some more measurable rain. That rain that we got over the weekend was welcome. And most received anywhere from 5 to 15 millimeters, but there were certainly pockets of higher amounts. So that's the kind of rain that we need over time. You know, it spans about 12 hours, and it's a good soaking rain. So it looks like that we have that opportunity once again on Wednesday.
6: All right, yeah, I know they certainly appreciated some rain on the weekend for the wildfire.
7: For sure.
6: On Mooseland Road area. So nice to see at least a smattering of showers, that scattered shower possibility for at least parts of the province today.
7: Yeah, exactly. And the humidity's down, so that helps things as well.
6: All right, thank you, Tina.
7: Okay.
6: That's Tina Simpkin, and we'll be talking to Tina a little later in the show. But first, Liam is here with a quick look at traffic.
8: Yeah, hey, Bob. So speaking of the wildfire, the Mooseland Road fire has been burning over the weekend. Now being considered held, and the evac order has been rescinded, so folks are able to return home. However, folks on opposite sides of a barricade will need to take differing paths as they make their way back. So barricade in place between 2887 and 2124 Mooseland Road, with a closure between the two addresses. There are no homes between that barricade. But for folks north of 2887, you must take Highway 224 by the Middle Musquodoboit end. And for folks south of 2124 Mooseland Road, you need to enter via the Sheet Harbor end of Highway 7. So at least folks are able to get back to their homes again as that evacuation order has been lifted. Otherwise, elsewhere in traffic, it's pretty busy out there. A section of Highway 359 in Steam Mill, that's just north of Kentville, closed between North Aldershot and Lansey Road, and another collision reported on the Bedford Highway right at the intersection with Flamingo Drive. It's already looking busy in that area, so looks like that will remain the case for a while. If you see anything or have any updates, though, let us know. 902-222-3802 is the traffic line.
6: All right, thank you, Liam. And just a quick update, we will be talking to Jim Rutterham from the Department of Natural Resources about the Mooseland wildfire coming up in the second hour of the program today. Right now, it's 21 minutes before 7 o'clock, and the majority of Nova Scotians live within 20 kilometers of the coast, but many of our coastal towns and roadways are at risk of flooding from sea level rise and storm surge. Tim Webster is a research scientist with the Applied Geomatics Research Group at the Nova Scotia Community College. His team recently mapped all of Atlantic Canada's coasts to get a better idea of which areas are most vulnerable to flooding during big storms. And he spoke with Information Morning's Fliss McGregor.
9: What is storm surge? What causes storm surge?
10: When we have these storm systems come in, you'll often hear the weather forecaster talking about low pressure systems. And Fiona, for example, Hurricane Fiona, set the record for one of the lowest barometric pressures, so the atmospheric pressure that's pushing down on us. And a low pressure actually allows the sea level to rise up. 1 millibar change of atmospheric pressure allows the sea level to rise 1 centimeter. Now, on top of the pressure change that allows the water level to get higher, we also, of course, have winds that are pushing the water towards the coast. That's different than the waves that are riding on top, actual push of the wind. So a storm surge is the elevated water level higher than what we would normally expect with a normal tidal condition, which of course we can predict because of the astronomical conditions of the moon and the sun and so forth in relation to the Earth.
9: So if a storm is happening at a higher tide, that's a worst case scenario, right?
10: Absolutely.
9: What areas of Atlantic Canada are most at risk for storm surge?
10: In Nova Scotia here, there's some areas in the Bedford Basin that are quite vulnerable. The town of Liverpool, example, chronic storm surge problem there. Yarmouth, there's some areas along the waterfront. Any Nova Scotia town that has a water street, chances are it's probably going to be vulnerable to storm surge. In New Brunswick, the Northumberland Strait is by far the most vulnerable area. Beautiful beaches there at Pointe de Chine and Shediac Beach, or Parley Beach, I'm sorry, and all along Cap Pelée. All those areas are vulnerable to storm surge and sea level rise. We saw the damage Fiona did in the north coast of PEI, but as well, Charlottetown is vulnerable to storm surge as well, along the waterfront and along some old stream beds that are now, of course, quite populated. And in Newfoundland, there are sites there. Obviously, we saw the damage happening at Port of Basque, which was really more big waves than it was the general storm surge. There are many low-lying areas in the Magdalen Islands that are vulnerable as well.
9: One place you haven't mentioned in that list is the Chinecto Isthmus. What's happening there? I know that's a vulnerable place too.
10: Our models show that if we had the 100-year storm surge today, it would overtop the dikes. It never gets to the point of making Nova Scotia an island with the projected sea level rise, but it definitely is vulnerable. So then the question becomes, okay, you've overtopped the dike, you've flooded the Trans-Canada, how do we get rid of that water?
9: There is a commitment from the federal government, the New Brunswick government, and Nova Scotia government to raise those dikes. How urgent is that? based on what you know of, from your model?
10: I think it's quite urgent. I mean, if Fiona, instead of making landfall where it did, coming ashore kind of loosely at the Canso Causeway, we can say, if it had come and made landfall along the Bay of Fundy or even been a little bit farther west in New Brunswick, you know, we could have seen tremendous damage in the Bay of Fundy. You know, we had the Groundhog Day storm back in 1976 that devastated parts of southwest Nova Scotia, Yarmouth, all the way up through St. John. And then, of course, we have the grandfather storm being the Saxby Gale that overtopped those dikes and was estimated to be a 2-meter storm surge. We measured Fiona to be a 2.4-meter storm surge. Hurricane Juan, to put it in perspective, was 1.75. So if we also consider that maybe storms are becoming more intense, yeah, it's an urgent situation. So when I presented in front of the Senate committee that was studying the Chignecto Isthmus area, I believe I was the only speaker that actually had proposed we should be looking at a new route. There is some higher terrain to the north, and in the long term, for Nova Scotia's viability, I think we should be looking at rerouting a highway along that higher terrain. I mean, sea level rise is not going to stop. Even if we do cut our emissions, you know, what's up there is going to take a while to get out, and sea level is going to continue to rise.
9: In that list that you gave me of all the vulnerable places, is it just because they're low? What makes them so vulnerable?
10: So first off, not all the vulnerable places. That was just a smattering of the locations. And yeah, you hit the nail on the head. It's because they are low. In the case of Liverpool, when we did a study there a few years ago and we started researching, well, what's been done with the harbor? Oh, we found out that they actually infilled part of the harbor where there were wharves and jetties. They infilled that, built it up. Now it represents a parking lot. Now we had strip malls being developed around it. Well, unfortunately, they didn't build it high enough. Same thing for the Bridgewater Mall. It's an infilled area, and we didn't infill it high enough. And even though there may be a berm around it to try to protect it, if that berm is ever breached or overtopped, that's a vulnerable site as well. So in general, most of the sites that are prone to flooding from coastal storm surge are simply, you know, low-lying areas. If you're looking to buy real estate and it's beside a salt marsh, be very cautious and really think about your elevation and where you might think about building, because the reason the salt marsh is there is because that area gets inundated by salt water on a pseudo-regular basis. Secondly, you know, if at all possible, try to look at the historic information, maybe ask the people around there, you know, how does the bank erode? Have you ever been flooded? Better to build back farther, but if Mother Nature is chewing away at that bank, it won't take long till all of a sudden it's up to your structure. So, you know, there's a combination of hard armoring, which if you're exposed to the North Atlantic, to me, that's the tool that should be applied. If you're in a sheltered embayment or up an estuary, then these nature-based solutions where you're planting trees and shrubs and things like that, then they're a suitable method to try to hold the soil there. But in my personal view, to have that kind of living shoreline, nature-based solution, when you look out and see nothing but ocean, pretty hard for that material to hold up to a Hurricane Fiona.
9: Thank you very much, Tim.
10: My pleasure. It's always nice to talk to you, and thanks for the opportunity.
6: 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He was speaking there with Information Morning's Fliss McGregor. That story is part of a series we're doing this summer about adapting to climate change, and we'd love to hear from you on this issue. Where do you see the biggest need for climate adaptations? Are there people in your community tackling the challenge? 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The number is 1-800-582-5526 or email us at infomorning.halifax@cbce.ca. Liam Green, a beautiful morning here, Monday morning, blue skies, and the wind's going to pick up as we move along. Tina's telling us just a little while ago, but a pretty nice start to the day.
8: Yeah, pretty nice start. A bunch of clouds out there, actually, right now. The sun seemingly behind them, but there is some nice shades of blue out there. And yeah, mix of sun and cloud expected for today, with chances for showers in the eastern mainland. Winds pretty gusty today, 30 gusting up to 50 kilometers an hour, a little windier than usual, with the temps reaching to the low to mid 20s today, high of 24 degrees expected. Skies will remain mostly clear, then will become partly cloudy by this evening, with fog patches developing overnight, and northern winds keep things pretty cool tonight, a low of 12 degrees. Right now, 12 degrees in Digby, 13 in Mahone Bay, and 14 in Cole Harbour. And traffic, it is already a pretty busy morning, so a couple collisions on the board already. A section of Highway 359 in Steam Mill, this is north of Kentville, between North Aldershot Road and Lansey Road, currently closed due to a collision. This is reported by the RCMP, or rather a note from the RCMP. And another collision reported on the Bedford Highway right at the intersection with Flamingo Drive. So already seeing backups on Flamingo Drive, and I'm seeing both, maybe potentially both directions on the Bedford Highway. But if you're in that area or you see anything else on the roads today, you can let us know on the traffic line. That number, 902-222-3802.
6: All right, thank you, Liam. Coming up to 11 minutes before 7 o'clock, Alison Russell's new album is out. Here's a track featuring American artist Cassius Culpepper. This is Searchlight.

0: That's Searchlight by Cassius Culpepper and Alison Russell. That was a track from her new album, In the Hour of Chaos. It is 7 minutes before 7 o'clock. Crystal Lee Ramelkan is here now with the business report. Good morning, Crystal Lee.
1: Hi, good morning, Bob.
0: Hi, so we're expecting the latest inflation numbers this morning from Statistics Canada. What's the prediction?
1: Well, economists are forecasting inflation for June fell to 2.9% from the 3.2% that we saw in May. So lower gas prices, driven by temporary hopes for peace between the United States and Iran, are expected to have helped ease inflation last month. Now, as we know, fuel costs have since risen again, but economists believe June's brief relief was enough to pull the overall inflation rate lower. Right now the price of Brent crude is almost $88 U.S. a barrel as the U.S. and Iran move closer, to resuming an all-out war. And early today, the U.S. announced more attacks for a ninth straight night. Iran has been responding by hitting U.S. allies across the Middle East. And less than a month after cutting its fuel charge surcharge in half, Porter Airlines is again raising it back up to $40 because the airline says the global oil market has since experienced unexpected and sharp price increases. Now, the Bank of Canada held its benchmark interest rate steady earlier this month on July 15th. It did warn it will step in if there's inflationary pressure that's, moving beyond gas and grocery prices.
0: All right. Well, we'll see what happens on the inflation side of things. In the meantime, two Canadian startups have launched patriotic social media platforms, and these are alternatives to major American-owned networks. What can you tell us about that?
1: Yes. So British Columbia program manager Jessica Glowacki created A, with a little explanation mark there, while Ottawa creative director Ben Waldman developed Gander after U.S. President Donald Trump threatened, of course, to make Canada the 51st state. Now, both platforms allow users to share posts, news links, photos, and short videos, and each has attracted about 30,000 users. Some experts say they face a really difficult climb against, of course, these well-funded platforms such as TikTok and Instagram, which already have, of course, much larger audiences.
0: All right. Talk of the 51st state, inflation, interest rates. I feel like we need some escapism here now. Let's go to the box office or the theater for a moment. How did the box office do over the weekend?
1: Well, Christopher Nolan's The Odyssey launched with an estimated $124.5 million in domestic ticket sales here in Canada and the U.S., and then another almost $140 million overseas. So that's even better than the filmmaker's Oppenheimer debut. The weekend tally marked Nolan's best opening since The Dark Knight Rises in 2012. And, few filmmakers alive could pull off such a starry, big-budget adaptation of Homer's epic poem. And, in Hollywood, where intellectual property rights rule most hits, Nolan has really turned one of the world's oldest works of literature into an unlikely summer blockbuster. And by comparison, Disney's Moana landed in a distant second place with $19 million in its third box office weekend.
0: All right. Proof that people want to get away from the world's problems, I guess, for a little bit and enjoy some good stuff on the big screen. Thanks very much, Crystal Lee.
1: Thanks, Bob.
0: All right. Crystal Lee Ramelkan with Business News. It is 3 minutes before 7 o'clock, and Andrew Lamb has looked at the news headlines. Hi, Andrew.
2: Hi, Bob. Cape Breton University's already high campus vacancy rate is getting worse. That's according to documents released under Nova Scotia's Freedom of Information Law. Halifax will be moving to electronic-only voting for future municipal elections, but major cities like Toronto are not considering something similar. They're citing security worries or provincial laws. And premiers from each province and territory will be in Charlottetown this week for their annual summer meeting. They're expected to talk internal trade, domestic economy, and other issues. We'll have more news at 7:30.
3: Thank you, Andrew. Well, as we turn to the weather, expected to be nice today, looking at Tina's forecast. So far, so good. A mix of sun and cloud out there right now, and will remain a mix of sun and cloud today, with chances for showers in the eastern part of the mainland today. Temps reaching up to the low to mid-20s today, with a little gustier winds than usual, 30 gusting up to 50 kilometers an hour. But I mentioned the temperatures, low to mid-20s again, with a high of 24 degrees expected for today. Skies will remain clear, then become partly cloudy, rather, by this evening. The fog patch is developing tonight. Some northerly winds will shift into this evening, so we'll get pretty cool tonight, low of 12 degrees overnight. And then looking ahead to tomorrow, mix of sun and cloud expected for your Tuesday, with increasing clouds into tomorrow afternoon. Some southwest winds tomorrow will also bring some warmer air, high of 26 degrees expected. And then towards the middle of the week, as Tina mentioned, some significant rainfall looks like it's expected for the middle of the week. But right now, though, 14 degrees in Stellarton, 13 in Middleton, and 14 in Spryfield. In traffic, things have been pretty busy out there. Still a collision reported just outside Kentville in the Steam Mill area. That's North Aldershot Road and Lansey Road on the Highway 359. And now I'm seeing an update towards the Bedford Highway, seeing a partial closure, actually, until 11 a.m. of the Bedford Highway. This is between Flamingo Drive and on the Bedford Highway itself. So I will remain monitoring that. But if you see anything or have any updates, let us know. 902-222-3802.
0: All right, thank you, Liam. And coming up in the second hour of the show, Jim Rutterham from the Department of Natural Resources will join us with an update on the Mooseland wildfire. We'll look back at a memorable World Cup final and a whole lot more coming up on Information Morning. I'm Bob Murphy. We'll be back after the news.
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6: I'm Rebecca Zanbergen. An underwater expedition is revealing the first images of Antarctic explorer Ernest Shackleton's final ship. We'll talk to a CBC reporter who's on board the research ship Atlantis with exclusive access to the expedition. That's coming up on The Current.
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7: This is World Report. Good morning. I'm Marcia Young. 11 new wildfires are burning in northern Ontario, bringing the total number of fires in the province to 192. The destruction has forced hundreds of people to evacuate from their communities. Many First Nations leaders say quicker action could have prevented much of the devastation. The CBC's Sarah Law reports.
8: Community members of Nomegusasagigan First Nation north of Thunder Bay fled in boats as large plumes of smoke chased quickly behind them. Everyone got out safely.
9: Our main priority right now is to prevent loss of life.
8: Alvin Fiddler is Grand Chief of Anishinaabe Aski Nation. He says there needs to be more communication from provincial and federal officials about how the crisis is being managed.
9: There should be a more coordinated plan for the region, including supporting First Nations.
8: Since Nomegusasagigan burned down, Whitewater Lake First Nation has also been destroyed. It largely consists of seasonal camps and is only accessible 6 months a year by float plane. Riley Yasno is a scholar and member of Yabmaton First Nation. The Far North community is also under evacuation with help from the Canadian Armed Forces. Yasno says the current situation reflects chronic underfunding in First Nations and a lack of political will to address climate change.
10: We live in a country where Indigenous people are made to be climate refugees in their own homelands.
8: With more than 1,800 wildfire evacuees in the province, both Ontario's Premier and the Prime Minister say they're working with local and Indigenous leaders to provide any support they can. Sarah Law, CBC News, Thunder Bay.
7: For the seventh time in a decade, Britain is preparing to welcome a new prime minister. Andy Burnham will succeed former Labour Party leader Keir Starmer. Burnham was sworn in last week after Starmer announced he was stepping down earlier this month. The 56-year-old former mayor of Greater Manchester will meet with King Charles today. He will be asked to form government, officially becoming prime minister. Keir Starmer will offer his resignation in person to the king today. Starmer held the job for 2 years. He announced his resignation after pressure from his party over a series of scandals and poor local election results. Thousands of demonstrators in New Delhi attempted to march on Parliament today after the youth-led cockroach junta party called for the resignation of India's education minister, as well as reforms to the country's education system. Rebecca Bundin joins us now with more from Mumbai. And Rebecca, what happened today?
11: Well, this is the biggest protest that we've seen so far by this youth movement, which, if we remember, it started earlier this year as a viral social media online movement. It was started by a Boston University graduate, Abhijit Dipke, who then came back to India. And now it's spilled onto the streets. It's gained support from some of the opposition parties too. And then that's what we're seeing here in India, these massive protests in New Delhi, thousands of people on the streets. And what the cockroach Janta Party, as it's called, has been demanding is the resignation of the education minister in India. And this is mainly linked to an exam paper leak, which was linked to the undergraduate medical entrance exam back in May that caused enormous disruptions for some 2 million students who are meant to take this medical exam, who did take this medical exam and then had to resit it because of this leak. These protesters are also expressing their broader concerns about the education system and youth unemployment in the country. And the protests here have been timed to coincide with the start of the monsoon session of Parliament in India. These protests have spilled over into other parts of the capital, demonstrators trying to reach Parliament. That's really been their ultimate aim. Police have been clashing with protesters, though. We've seen videos circulating online showing police using canes against protesters, although they've denied reports of using violence. Also, some reports that tear gas have been used, that some police have been injured. So it appears that these protests have been have turned slightly violent.
7: All right. Thank you, Rebecca.
11: Thank you so much.
7: Rebecca Bundin in Mumbai. A search and rescue operation off the coast of Guyana is looking for people on a capsized ferry. Dozens of people are feared dead. The ferry overturned Saturday. At a press conference, Guyanese Prime Minister Mark Phillips said criminal charges may be laid.
12: Let me be absolutely clear. Where negligence, misconduct, or criminal wrongdoing is established, those responsible will face the full force of the law.
7: Authorities say 67 people, including 15 children, have been rescued so far. The ferry is believed to have been carrying 133 people. No other survivors have been found since yesterday afternoon. Rescuers say efforts were hampered by darkness and lack of vessels with scanners. The captain and some of the crew have been arrested. Government officials say they tested positive for marijuana. The U.S. military released new images of strikes on Iran. The video shows missiles being fired and then silent black and white images of large explosions. U.S. President Donald Trump says the U.S. launched the new wave of overnight attacks to honor the Americans who had been killed.
13: Iran has been very, very badly damaged, but we hit them very hard again tonight. And we did that in honor of the great patriots.
7: Two U.S. soldiers were killed in Jordan on Saturday. One was killed in Iran yesterday. Explosions could be heard across several Iranian cities for the 9th consecutive night of U.S. strikes. Iran says it responded with attacks on U.S. sites and aircraft in Syria and Jordan. Spain is back on top of the soccer world. The team beat Argentina 1-0 at FIFA World Cup finals in New Jersey yesterday. Laroya's airtight defense kept Argentina at bay. They had zero shots on goal in regulation. Steve Futterman has more from New Jersey.
14: The 2026 World Cup will be long remembered for a number of iconic games that defied expectations and had remarkable comebacks. Yesterday's World Cup final will likely not be one of them. Argentina's offense was so bad yesterday, it didn't have a single shot on goal the entire match. Much of the credit has to go to Spain's suffocating defense. In the entire 8 World Cup matches Spain took part in, Spain allowed just one goal while holding 7 teams scoreless. Of course, if you're a fan of Spain and traveled to the U.S. from Madrid, like Nacho Sanchez, you might view the match with a bit more fervor and excitement, which he did.
15: Unbelievable experience, and world champions. Deserved, very well deserved.
14: This World Cup featured three countries serving together as hosts, the U.S., Mexico, and Canada. James Sharman, a soccer analyst, says all three countries did well.
16: Let's not judge it by what we saw on the pitch and that boring match. It was a great World Cup. I thought Canada went way beyond expectations on and off the pitch. I thought Toronto and Vancouver were absolutely brilliant hosts.
14: 4 years from now, three other countries will serve as primary hosts, Morocco, Portugal, and Spain. And with its young World Cup champion team, Spain could be one of the favorites in 2030. Steve Futterman, CBC News, at the World Cup in East Rutherford, New Jersey.
7: We have more on the World Cup at cbcnews.ca on the sports page. There are many sounds that point to summer, like the jingle of the ice cream truck or the hum of a lawnmower. But what about the sound of ship horns blaring out in concert? Well, in St. John's, Newfoundland, the Harbor Symphony is a summertime staple. Laura Howells explains.
17: This is the Harbor Symphony, a biannual event where supply vessels and Navy ships become musical instruments.
18: Love it. I'm addicted to it.
17: Organizer Delph Maria Homan.
18: I love all kinds of sound that's not normal.
17: This abnormal performance started over 40 years ago. It lasts 6 minutes each day for about a week. All different songs by different composers, sounding different based on weather and where you're standing in the city. Volunteers play the horns. This couple has played dozens over the years.
18: Once you toot it once, you're hooked.
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7: And that is the latest national and international news from World Report. 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I'm Marcia Young.

And it's Monday, July the 20th. Coming up in this hour of the program, heat, dryness, and wind, a recipe for wildfire. So how are things looking in Nova Scotia? We'll find out. Did the 2026 World Cup live up to the hype? We'll take a closer look at how the tournament played out after Spain clinched the championship. And stepping up, I'll check in with the chief of Brooklyn's volunteer fire department about the hard lessons that these last few wildfire seasons have taught him and his crew.

0: But first, Liam Green, part of the crew here on Information Morning today. Matt Brand doing sports. And Liam, you have a look at traffic and weather.
1: Yeah, that's right, Bob. And some pretty nice skies out there right now. A few clouds. But looking at Tina's forecast, will remain the case. Mix of sun and cloud expected today. So far, so good, so it seems. Chances for showers in the eastern mainland as well. Westerly winds, 30 gusting up to 50 kilometers an hour, so will be a bit breezy today, but temps will reach the low to mid 20s today with a high of 24 degrees. Tonight, the skies will remain mostly clear, then will become partly cloudy by this evening. Fog patches developing in the overnight, with the wind shifting slightly north, becoming northwest, 20 gusting up to 40. Will get pretty cool tonight as a result, low of 12 degrees overnight. Right now, 14 in Stellarton, 13 in Middleton, and 14 in Spryfield. And traffic, a couple updates about the collisions we've had on the board so far. So a section of Highway 359 in Steam Mill, this is north of Kentville, between North Aldershot and Lansey Road, was closed. I'm now seeing has since reopened, according to the RCMP. And the Bedford Highway collision, very much still present and causing headaches. And now even on my map, seeing a section of Bedford Highway closed. This is between Flamingo and Northumberland Lane. I'm seeing that's in, it looks like the inbound direction there towards Halifax. So already plenty of headaches to go around in the peninsula, at least, and folks will likely need to find alternate routes, but otherwise, it's not too bad elsewhere. If you see anything, let us know. 902-222-3802.
0: All right. Thank you, Liam. Andrew Lamb has a look at the news headlines. Hi, Andrew.
2: Morning, Bob. Cape Breton University says it likely has an oversupply of student housing. Tom Ayers will have a report on that. Starting in 2028, in Halifax, phone and online voting will be available at all hours for the entire voting period of a municipal election. Council has approved a move to electronic-only voting. And private shopping experiences in Truro are normalizing the lives of shelter clients. A new initiative is seeing businesses partnering with the Truro Housing Outreach Society. Full newscast at 7:30.
0: All right, thanks very much, Andrew. 13 minutes after 7 o'clock. Well, we've seen the photos, and some of us have seen it with our own eyes. Smoke rising from the forest on Nova Scotia's eastern shore. The Mooseland Road wildfire forced more than 100 people out of their homes last week. Evacuation orders have since been lifted, and the fire is now being held. We've reached Jim Rotterham for an update on the situation. He's Nova Scotia's Director of Fleet and Forest Protection. Jim, thanks for joining us. Good morning.
3: Thanks for having me.
0: So why don't you give us the latest on the Mooseland Road wildfire? I mentioned that it's now being held. That's good.
3: Yes, certainly is. Our crews worked very hard at the end of last week to keep that fire from growing anymore. And then the rain that happened on Sunday certainly helped us get that to being held status.
0: And as I recall, it's somewhere in the ballpark of 1,500 hectares, the size of the fire?
3: 1,447.
0: All right. Did the rain over the weekend help much?
3: Oh, yes, absolutely. It certainly did. We had two pretty trying days on that fire on Friday and Saturday. Our crews worked very, very hard to keep that fire from growing any more than it did. So the rain on Sunday was a welcome relief to us.
0: And when you say crews, how many people are we talking about? How many resources are we talking about?
3: Oh, there was quite a contingent there from the Department of Natural Resources and as well from the Halifax Regional Fire. And then we had our air crews as well battling that blaze.
0: And when you say being held, just remind us what that means.
3: So being held means it's not out of control and it's not under control. But given the resources assigned to that fire and the weather conditions, we don't expect that fire to grow at all. But it's kind of a cautionary tale between the two of them.
0: We were talking to Tina Simpkin, our meteorologist, earlier this morning, and she was mentioning that as the day goes along, the wind will pick up a little bit. How much of a concern is gusts of 50 or 60 kilometers an hour?
3: Yeah, it's always a concern. That'll help dry things out. We don't want it to dry things out, but that's what the wind does. When you have an active wildfire with open flames, that's a real concern. But this fire now, with the work we've done and with the weather that's pushed it down, it doesn't have open flames on it. So we'll continue to work around the edges and get this fire under control.
0: So you continue to try to get it out. At the same time, there are questions as to why it even started in the beginning. Do you have a better idea now of what caused the fire?
3: We're not 100% sure at this time, but given the amount of lightning we had across the whole province last week, we are suspecting it is lightning, but we were focused so much on putting it out and getting it under control that we'll get to that.
0: How often are fires caused by lightning in Nova Scotia?
3: Really not often, but this year we're seeing a lot more of it. I think it's a trend towards the climate conditions we have. We're getting a lot of lightning. In the past, when we got thunder lightning storms, we had a lot of rain associated with them, but this year we certainly aren't seeing as much rain associated with these storms.
0: More often that the wildfires are caused by people, not Mother Nature?
3: Definitely in this province. Every year, pretty near 100% of our fires are caused by people, but we are starting to see more caused by lightning now.
0: And I'm just wondering, as you look across the province, what do the conditions look like elsewhere? Did the rain help in those areas as well, or is it still pretty dry out there?
3: It's still dry, but the rain certainly helped. So this week, we shouldn't have as many starts. That rain did help us a lot. It was very dry all the way across the province, but the rain, for instance, at the closest weather station we have to the fire in Mooseland Road, we had 36 mils of rain, which is wonderful. Good amount of rain. And we're expecting more rain this week again, which hopefully it comes.
0: Yeah. I think I heard it on the weekend, maybe late last week, that there were something like 100 wildfires already this year in Nova Scotia.
3: Yeah. As of Sunday, we've had 105 wildfires this year.
0: Wow. And so are there any other fires that we should be keeping an eye on right now?
3: No, we have there's no other active fires in the province right now, just this one.
0: Hmm. So some rain in the forecast, questionable, whether it's going to be enough to really sort of help things in a meaningful way, but at least it's pointed in the right direction. I know around this time of the year last year, there was a ban on entering the woods put in effect by the province. Do you think we're inching towards that? Are conditions potentially in the very near future requiring possible extreme measures such as that?
3: So the travel ban, travel restrictions last year were mid-August when that took place. So, of course, we're still mid-July here. But, we watched the weather very carefully, watched the conditions very carefully. We were starting to build pretty good as far as drought goes. And then this rain did help. And again, if this rain does, that's forecast to come this week, that'll help again. So it's just a wait and see thing. We have to, if we get a long, prolonged period of no rain, then we have to look at the options to try to keep this province safe.
0: What else is the Department of Natural Resources doing to try to help mitigate wildfires in the province? Is there much?
3: Oh, yeah. We continually are pushing different prevention programs. We're introducing people to the Fire Smart initiatives to help them around their own properties and their own homes, make it safer should a wildfire happen. Very many campaigns on that, trying to get people to understand how to be safe with fire. And, of course, our burn restriction program is key to all of this. So if people would pay attention and follow the burn restrictions and only burn when they are allowed to, and then take care of their fires when they do have fires during those times. It's everyone's business to help us try to keep fires from happening.
0: Yeah. Well, thanks for updating us on the Mooseland wildfire, and hopefully we don't have to talk to you anytime in the real near future, but it's lovely to talk to you today, Jim. Thanks very much.
3: Thanks so much for having me. Take care.
0: That's Jim Rutterham, who's the Director of Fleet and Forest Protection for the Department of Natural Resources.
1: And in traffic, with the Mooseland Road fire now being held, evacuation centers have been closed and folks are able to return their homes as the evacuation order has also been rescinded. However, folks on opposite sides of a barricade will need to take differing paths. So a barricade in place between addresses 2887 Mooseland Road and 2124 Mooseland Road. They will need to take different paths with a closure between the two addresses. There are no homes between them as well. But for folks north of 2887, you need to take Highway 224 by the Middle Muscadobit end of 224. And folks south of 2124 Mooseland Road will need to take Highway 7, the Sheet Harbor end of Highway 7, in order to return home. And then staying with traffic, some updates about the collisions we've had on the board already. Section of Highway 359 in Steam Mill, north of Kentville, between North Aldershot and Lansey Road was closed, has since reopened, this according to the RCMP. And the Bedford Highway collision very much still present and causing backups, and even a section of Bedford Highway closed between Flamingo and Northumberland Lane. This is in the inbound lane as you head towards the Winter Street Exchange. Otherwise, looking at the traffic in the peninsula, both bridges charge is looking good, and I am seeing some stinging issues on the Windsor Street Exchange itself. Looks like that's mostly volume, however. But otherwise, Armdale Roundabout and Forest Hills Extension are doing just fine. If you see anything out on the roads, let us know. 902-222-3802 is the traffic line.
0: All right. Thank you, Liam. 21 minutes after 7 o'clock. Lots of people keeping an eye on the wildfire situation on the weekend, and lots of people watching soccer as well. After more than 100 matches between 48 teams across three countries, Spain won the 2026 FIFA World Cup. They beat Argentina 1-0 yesterday in extra time in New Jersey, clinching the country's second World Cup title. England took third place in the tournament, beating France on Saturday. And now that it's all over, it's time to gauge the wins and losses, both on the field and off. And for that, we turn to Vijay Settler. He's a sports and tourism marketing instructor at York University's Schulich School of Business. Good morning, Vijay.
4: Good morning. Thanks for having me on.
0: All right. Well, thanks for being with us. What'd you make of the final game between Spain and Argentina? I've heard descriptions, everything from boring to dramatic.
4: How about dominant?
0: Okay. We'll go there. That's kind of middle ground.
4: Yeah, I mean, the scoreline wouldn't reveal that, but when you look at the stats, it definitely does. I mean, in the end, Spain had 20 attempts on goal compared to only two for Argentina, and those two came only after the 105th minute of the game. I mean, it was a complete performance by Spain that showed that they are the number one team in the world, and a lot of people probably didn't expect that level of dominance, but given that Spain is number one and Argentina is ranked number two, so on paper, it seemed like a more even matchup, but it was just impressive how Spain was able to generate chance after chance and keep Argentina at bay for much of the game. And it was a great performance, and definitely the better team won.
0: So a great example of defense. I want to talk a little bit about offense, though. What do you make of the competition for the Golden Boot, which goes to the top goal scorer?
4: Well, Kylian Mbappe of France won the Golden Boot with 10 goals, and it's astonishing what he's able to do. I mean, there's a lot of talk about Lionel Messi of Argentina and how he played at his age, and he had 8 goals to finish second. But Mbappe is significantly younger than Messi, and he already has with these 10 goals, the record for the most number of goals in the World Cup with 22. And given that he has many more years to go, it's astounding what he could potentially set in terms of the number of goals. And it could be actually a number that may not be surpassed, depending on how high it goes. So it's quite the feat, and it also speaks to the fact that France is probably going to be in contention for the World Cup for at least the next two editions.
0: Hmm. Canadians were dialed into this World Cup in part because we had a team in the tournament, but this was also the first time that three countries shared the job of hosting, of which one of those countries was Canada. Mm-hmm. How does the execution of that FIFA 2026 compare to previous tournaments and that whole idea of involving the three countries?
4: Well, I like to joke about the complexity of the event. I mean, I was fortunate to be in Qatar for the World Cup in 2022, and I tell people I was able to go to 5 of the 8 stadiums by taking the subway because it was like putting a World Cup into one regional area. Whereas this World Cup is spread over 16 cities, 3 countries, multiple time zones. So it just shows you the opposite end of the spectrum when you look at 2026 versus 2022. But more than one country hosting is not new for the World Cup. In 2002, South Korea and Japan hosted it. So when you look at a three-country World Cup, you're looking at a very complex, massive undertaking. And it started with FIFA setting up divisions for the World Cup by country. So there was a Canadian office for FIFA, there was a U.S. office and a Mexico office, and each of those offices knows the market better than anyone else. So by splitting the World Cup organization into three regional offices, it allowed for the logistics and the all the preparations to occur based on knowledge of the individual market. So that was one big thing that helped. And then on top of that, there were the organizing committees of each city. So each of them planned the World Cup the way they felt was best for their market. But at the same time, there was central coordination because all of these host cities, all of the three divisions had meetings where they all convened in one place to share best practices, share policies and guidelines and so on. So an undertaking like this needs to take years to come together, and that's exactly what happened. Once it was awarded in 2018, that's when the planning began in earnest. And the right structures have to be set up for this planning to ultimately lead to good results, and that's what occurred.
0: And so what's your assessment of the specific matches that were held in Toronto and Vancouver?
4: The matches were well attended. I mean, Toronto had the smallest capacity of any World Cup host city, with just over 43,000 seats. And I wasn't concerned about the interest in the World Cup, because a lot of people follow soccer in the Toronto area. It's the most multicultural city in the world, according to the UN. So the city kept touting that, every country that's going to be playing in the city already has built-in support. And that was the case. But when you combine that with people that traveled into Canada from the countries that were playing, as well as from the U.S. and other places, it led to very lively atmospheres in the stadiums. I mean, there were issues with ticket costs or ticket prices, with the price of concessions. But again, it just shows that live sports and attending live events in general is getting more and more expensive. Unfortunately, it seems to be becoming more the domain of the affluent than it is of the masses. So that's one thing that I would say is just there was interest in attending, but not everybody could afford to go. And that's something that I think needs to be addressed in the future.
0: I just have a minute to go, Vijay, before we have to say goodbye. But I wanted to ask you quickly about the political landscape around this mm-hmm. tournament. You had some concern that the U.S. fans may not be attending or might stay away. You know, there was Mr. Trump's involvement in the U.S.-Belgium mm-hmm. game, getting involved in a decision there by the people on the field. What's your sense of how much that actually became part of the tournament?
4: It was okay up until when Trump decided to get involved in trying to overturn the red card that was issued to an American player ahead of U.S.

0: the U.S., but also within FIFA itself, what happens.
1: Yeah. All right. Well, lots to talk about in the days to come as far as what the impact was when it comes to the tournament, the economic spinoffs and the rest. But Vijay, thanks very much for your thoughts this morning. Great to hear from you.
0: Thanks for your time. Appreciate it. Take care.
1: Vijay Settler, a sports and tourism marketing instructor at York University's Schulich School of Business. Liam.
2: Yeah, hey, Bob. So a collision still on the board with now a new lane reduction I'm seeing. A section of Highway 7 seems to be between East Ship Harbor and Murphy Cove. Just a lane drop, according to the RCMP, but they're saying this is due to a fire. So down to one lane in that area. This is north of the actual big wildfire there. And the collision, the Bedford Highway collision, still present and causing backups. Section of Bedford Highway closed between Flamingo and Northumberland Lane. I'm seeing that reopens at 11 a.m., though that might be tentative given how things have played out so far, and there is pretty big backups on Flamingo and the Bedford Highway as a result. Otherwise, both bridges are looking fine, as is the Armdale Roundabout and Forest Extension. Just a couple sticking points on the Windsor Street Exchange, but otherwise, not bad. If you see anything, let us know. 902-222-3802.
1: All right. Thank you, Liam. It's 7:30. Time for your CBC News.
3: This is CBC News serving Nova Scotia. Good morning, I'm Andrew Lamb. Here's what's making news. Cape Breton University says it likely has an oversupply of student housing, and its already high campus vacancy rate is getting worse, according to documents released under Nova Scotia's Freedom of Information Law. Tom Ayers reports.
4: Cape Breton University's residence vacancy rate was 34% in December. That's up from 31% a few months earlier, and that's according to a recent CBU update to the Department of Advanced Education. Neither the university nor the province would provide an interview, but in an email, CBU said the increasingly empty residence buildings are a result of decreasing enrollment due to federal restrictions on international student visas. The student population peaked several years ago at 9,100, and CBU says it expects enrollment to level off at 3,500 students in the next couple of years. At the same time as its on-campus vacancies are growing, the university is pressing ahead with more housing construction off-campus at the former Tartan Downs racetrack in Sydney. That will add even more residential units for students and for the wider rental market. Under its funding agreement with the province, CBU is required to build at Tartan Downs or face financial clawbacks. In an email, the province says student housing is a priority and it will continue to talk with universities about their unique needs. Tom Ayers, CBC News, Sydney.
3: Halifax will be the first major Canadian city to eliminate paper ballots for municipal elections after City Council approved the move. Previously, the city was running a mix of paper and digital ballots. Because Halifax lacks resources to run both systems on Election Day, it has to shut down online voting 3 days early. Now, starting in 2028, residents will be able to vote over the phone or online 24 hours a day for the duration of the voting period. Councillor Janet Steele.
5: That should really contribute to more people having access and the opportunity to vote. So I think this new approach will support democracy.
3: Officials in several major Canadian cities, including Toronto, told CBC News they're not considering eliminating paper ballots anytime soon, citing security worries or provincial laws. Council meetings in the town of Trenton are leaving residents with more questions than answers as tensions mount between residents and their council members. Residents say they feel they're being disrespected by the council and that their concerns are going unheard. Trenton Council implemented policy in the spring that limits public input. Now residents can only bring up a specific topic to council once every 6 months. Jody McKay is a resident.
6: I just don't think that they want to hear from the citizens. I just don't think that they, I just think they want to run their council and just be able to get by without being held accountable for anything.
3: The mayor, Alec Dove, says respect is needed from both council and residents, and they're working to address the residents' concerns. Turning elsewhere in the Maritimes, experts say a recently released provincial alcohol strategy puts PEI ahead of much of the country. The strategy is aimed at reducing illness and harms linked to drinking. It includes 16 recommendations to improve public health, enhance community safety, and ease pressure on the healthcare system. More than three-quarters of Islanders aged 15 and older reported drinking alcohol over the past year. Of those, one in three

0: Drink at levels considered high risk for serious health problems, including at least 7 types of cancer. One proposal from the strategy is to tie the minimum price of alcohol sold in liquor stores to the alcohol content and to adjust that yearly for inflation. Nova Scotia and Manitoba do already tie the minimum price directly to alcohol content. Floor prices generally are meant to discourage cheap, high-volume drinking. And a Truro shelter is partnering with businesses in the area. The program is helping clients access clothing, phones, and other essentials through private and personalized shopping experiences. Truro Housing Outreach staff approved the purchases. Stephanie Watson is with the organization and says the partnership is about building positive relationships.
1: Kind of came about just with feeling like a separation between business owners and the house community and the folks that we serve, as well as just realizing that there's more barriers for individuals who are experiencing homelessness than just housing or lack of health care. There's a real gap in community reintegration and normalizing people's lives.
0: 3 businesses are participating, and Watson is hoping to recruit a women's clothing store and pharmacy. That is your CBC News for Nova Scotia.
2: Thanks, Andrew. Still to come on Information Morning, in rural Nova Scotia, volunteer firefighters remain the backbone of emergency response. We're going to hear about the challenges they continue to face and some of the lessons these last few wildfire seasons have taught them. But first, Tina Simpkin is here with a look at the weather. And Tina, that rain on the weekend certainly was welcomed by firefighters, I know, and a little bit of rain perhaps in the near future as well.
3: Yeah, that's right. Let's keep it coming, right? Keep it coming, keep it consistent so that everything gets, you know, a good soaking, and that's what we need to prevent future wildfires as well. I said earlier that the humidity is down and that helps. It helps just because it's not so humid to fight these fires, but when you have more humidity, of course, it makes it worse with the fire, or the lower the humidity, it makes it worse for things to dry out. So that's not what we want, but it makes it a little bit more comfortable, at least for today. And the humidity will be coming back over the next 24 hours. It's just today we've got more of a west to northwesterly wind, but we're starting off the morning okay with temperatures ranging anywhere from 12 to 15 degrees. And the winds are fairly light right now, but they will be picking up throughout the day. We're on the backside of that area of low pressure that brought us the rain yesterday. So we've got that westerly wind. It's going to do a couple things. One, keep it breezy throughout the day, but it is bringing down some slightly cooler, slightly drier air, and the wind is blowing offshore. So maybe some good news. Our temperatures this afternoon should get quite, well, close to normal. Calling for temperatures around 23 degrees, which is a couple of degrees warmer or cooler than what we should be for this time of year, between 23 and 24. By the way, we're losing about 6 minutes of daylight since Friday. So the sunshine that we do get, let's enjoy it. The days are getting shorter as far as the daylight hours are concerned. And then tonight, partly cloudy. We will see more fog patches developing overnight tonight because those winds are going to eventually switch to the southwest overnight tonight. And that's going to bring up a different air mass, slightly warmer and slightly more humid, and that will be reflected not only with the temperatures but also the humidity. We should see a high of around 26 degrees tomorrow afternoon with a mix of sun and clouds, and we will see increasing clouds in the afternoon, and that's ahead of our next system that comes our way late Tuesday night into Wednesday, and this looks like it's going to bring us accumulating rain as we go through the day on Wednesday.
2: All right. Good to have that mix. I know some people like a lot of sun in the summer, but we certainly do need the rain.
3: Yes, absolutely. It's not going to be a complete washout, so that's some good news.
2: Yeah. All right. Thanks, Tina.
3: Okay.
2: Tina Simpkin, our meteorologist. And over to Liam, who has a look at the latest traffic. Hey, Liam.
4: Yeah, hey, Bob. And collision still on the board with now a lane reduction. So a section of Highway 7 seems to be between East Ship Harbor and Murphy Cove. Currently right now, just a lane drop as crews are on scene of a fire. I should note this is unrelated, as far as I can tell, to the Mooseland Road fire, as it is well south of said wildfire. So again, a lane reduction on Highway 7 between East Ship Harbor and Murphy Cove as crews are on scene at a fire. And the collision, Bedford Highway, still there and still causing headaches. I'm seeing, it looks like folks have taken alternate routes as they avoid the Bedford Highway. A section of it even closed between Flamingo Drive and Obscene Northumberland Lane. Actually, I'm seeing that closure might have been extended to Melody Drive, as far as I can tell. Again, this is as you head inbound towards the city, so it looks like the 102 will certainly suffer as a result of this. As it is now, I'm seeing the 102 on the inbound pretty busy, as is the Winter Street Exchange. But otherwise, both bridges are fine, as is the Armdale Roundabout and the Forest Hills Extension. Now, if you see anything else on the roads today, you can let us know with a text or voicemail to this number, 902-222-3802.
2: All right, thank you, Liam. And Liam is in that chair because Matt Brand is in the sports chair today, in for a John Hancock. Hey, Matt.
5: Hey, Bob, I think John, I'm guessing, could be in a, you know, like a beach chair or something like that right now.
2: He's enjoying his chair, is what you're saying.
5: I hope so.
2: As he does the chair you're in today, and you're coming off a pretty big weekend in sports, aren't you? I mean, I'm just talking a few minutes ago about the World Cup. We finally have a world champion.
5: Yeah, Spain are your 2026 World Cup champions. They beat Argentina 1-0 in extra time yesterday. The game was tied 0-0 at the end of regulation. Argentina got a red card in injury time, so they're down a player. Then Ferran Torres scored a game winner for Spain in the second half of extra time. Here is a pretty stunned sounding Torres.
6: Honestly, I can't believe it. I just try to enjoy, but I don't know what's happening. I didn't think too much. I just saw the ball coming to me, and I just shoot with the power of all the Spanish people.
5: I could use some of that power to help lift my coffee mug this morning, but yeah, it was Spain who was consistently excellent, only allowing one goal during the entire tournament, and they dominated the shots and possession time in the game. And with the win and the women's victory in 2023, Spain is the only country to hold both World Cup titles at the same time. In the third place game, England beat France 6-4. Kylian Mbappe scored twice for France, so Mbappe wins the Golden Boot with 10 goals. He's the first player to win that award twice. Plus, he passed Messi for most career World Cup goals with 22.
2: Yeah, well, one goal in that Spain-Argentina game, and not a whole lot more offense when it comes to the Blue Jays lately either, right? They were in action last night, but their bats are a little quiet.
5: Yeah, I think their bats might have been like sleeping the same time we were asleep last night, Bob. The Jays did lose 3-0 to the Chicago White Sox, plus Chicago won the series 2-1. Toronto only managed to score 5 runs over the 3 games, and currently the Blue Jays are in last place in the American League East. Skipper John Schneider says it's time for the team to start turning things around.
7: We got to start winning. That's just the bottom line. It doesn't really matter how you do it. If you win 1-0, if you win 10-9, you got to start winning. I don't want to put pressure on the guys because the season is where it is and the calendar is where it is, but you got to turn it around in a hurry. It takes a week, 2 weeks to hopefully get some sustainable stuff like where the pitching is right now, and you got to find a way to score some runs. We got to look ourselves in the mirror and figure that out.
5: So no pressure, guys, but we need to start winning immediately. The Jays start a new series against the Rays tonight. Should mention, though, a bit of sad news from the Blue Jays. Dwayne Ward, the 2-time World Series champion, has died at the age of 62 from natural causes. His 45 saves in 1993 is still a single-season franchise record for the team.
2: Yeah, okay. I don't know whether people were watching other sports to the same degree they were the World Cup on the weekend, but there was another big event, and this one being in golf, one of golf's 4 majors wrapping up yesterday, the British Open. What happened there?
5: Yeah, maybe a little overshadowed yesterday, but it was Ryan Fox of New Zealand hitting a 12-foot birdie putt on the final hole to win the British Open. 4 players actually shared the lead on Sunday, but it was Fox, son of an All Blacks rugby player, who birdied the 16th and 18th hole for the dramatic victory and the claret jug. Here is Fox on his win.
8: If you'd have given me my career up till yesterday, I'd have jumped at that. I don't know what to think now, to be honest. Your dream of being a major champion, you want to do it, whether you think it's a reality or not. I guess I probably didn't until the last couple of years. To be sitting in front of you guys now as the champion girl for the year is a bit crazy, surreal. I don't have the vocabulary to explain it.
5: So that's new British Open champion Ryan Fox and Canadian Corey Connors tied for 14th place.
2: All right, and congratulations there all around. Mm-hmm. We'll let you go, Matt, but there were some big scores in the CFL over the weekend too, weren't
5: there?
2: Yeah,
5: the Blue Bombers beat the Red Blacks by a score of 36-34 in triple overtime. So Ottawa did not get their first win of the season. They're still looking for that. Fun fact though, Bob, for the field goal enthusiasts out there, there were 11 field goals in that game last night. And I'll leave you with that thought. And Bob, that is your sports for Monday morning.
2: All right. Thanks, Matt. Great chatting.
5: You too.
2: Matt Brand with sports this morning, 17 minutes before 8 o'clock. Well, so far this year, at least 100 wildfires have been recorded in the province, more than double the number we saw this time last year. Most notably, the Mooseland Road wildfire is still burning, but it's being held. Department of Natural Resources Jim Rotterham told us that with wildfire season in full swing, anyone who lives in rural Nova Scotia should be ready to evacuate at a moment's notice. That means, once again, volunteer firefighters across the province are on high alert. Brett Titanish is the chief of the Brooklyn Volunteer Fire Department. He's with us in the studio. Thanks for coming in.
9: Good morning. Thanks for having me.
2: And we just heard from Jim Rotterham from DNR in the last half hour. He was talking about the DNR crews that are out there and others are out there. I know a lot of volunteer firefighters get called to these fires as well. There was a report last year that said 90% of volunteer fire departments in Canada are now responding to wildfires and often for long durations. Does that reflect the experience of crews in Nova Scotia?
9: Yes. You know, last year was an exceptional year for us, but our department alone, it was almost 2 months straight that we had crews on wildfires in the Long Lake Complex and the Lake George wildfire.
2: And you're used to putting out fires, but is there a special kind of training that you need for wildfires?
9: Yes, there is, and the Department of Natural Resources, they provide us with some training as well. Some departments have taken things a bit further and get into structure protection, which is basically having sprinklers to put on homes or other assets, and that's, you know, it's still relatively new to this area of Canada. It's certainly more popular in Western Canada, but we had great success with the sprinklers last year at those fires, and so we're seeing an investment from the province and from other fire departments with the structure protection at this time, which of course is, again, requires a lot more training.
2: Yeah. So what kind of training? How is it different from putting out a structure fire?
9: Well, it's quite a bit different. And the big thing is the safety of our crew. So understanding the fire weather and anticipating what that fire is going to do, so that we're not putting our crews in harm's way. Because when we're putting these sprinklers on structures or other infrastructure in communities, we're ahead of the wildfire. So, we're putting these sprinklers on because we anticipate that fire is coming toward us. So we have to be very careful. So the biggest takeaway, I think, is the training about the safety and keeping our members safe.
2: So those big fires that we've had in the recent past, the Tantallon fire, the Long Lake wildfire, does that have you keeping a closer look at the eye of the forecast
9: absolutely,
2: these days?
9: Absolutely. So 2023 was, it was a little bit of an eye opener for us, and not just with wildfires. We had the floods in West Hants, where we lost four people, and climate change in general has got us changing the way we're doing things in the fire service. But 2023 was a real, especially with the Westwood Hills fire. So our department spent a few days there assisting Halifax Regional Fire Services, that's really when we looked at the structure protection systems, the sprinkler systems. Like I say, it's new to this province, but last year it proved its worth, and since then the province has developed a structure protection program through the Department of Emergency Management, and there are other fire departments that have bought some structure protection units, such as Halifax Fire and Barrington Municipality. So unfortunately, it seems like it's going to be these fires are the new norm for us, and this is just one of the ways that we'll be able to hopefully mitigate some of the damage and, you know, save some people's homes, communities.
2: So kind of the new norm, I guess. I mean, you were talking about the big numbers that volunteer firefighters are putting up as far as the amount of time spent on dealing with these fires. Are there enough supports in place for firefighters and their families?
9: For firefighters and their families, it's, you know, it's, we have to balance our time on the fires, balance our time at the fire stations to make sure that we're spending enough time with our families. And that is sometimes difficult to do, and but our families are very supportive, and you know, they as much as they would like us to be home, they understand why we're out there doing what we do. So
2: Can you spread the load in any way? I mean, there's only people volunteering, and we hear at the same time that sometimes there's a shortage of volunteers in some departments.
9: Yeah, absolutely.
2: Right?
9: And you know, our department, we're quite fortunate to have the membership that we have, but other departments in the province aren't. They don't have the membership like we do. So, you know, the more people we have that will come out and volunteer, the more we can. You know, especially when it gets to larger fires like we had last summer, the more we can schedule times for people to be out on the fires, and then they can also, you know, balance home life and work life. It becomes very difficult at times to balance all three. So,
2: and as far as what else can be done in light of the growing wildfire threat, what do you think should be done?
9: Well, I think I'm going to echo a little bit of what Mr. Rutterham had mentioned earlier about the Fire Smart program. So homeowners can certainly help the firefighters out by taking a look at this Fire Smart Canada program. And you know, there's three different zones around your homes that you can do different things to help mitigate the risk of wildfires and protect your homes and communities. If people would take the time to look at that Fire Smart program, and you know, some of it, if you look at it in general, it looks like it's a lot of work, but every little bit that a homeowner can do, you know, especially in the immediate zone, so up to 5 feet away from the home,
2: mm-hmm. Trim back trees, for example, yeah, remove rubbish that might
9: keep
2: be closer
9: combustibles
2: to the house.
9: Away from the home, and yeah, and you know, so a lot of it's common sense, you know, just if people could do that, it's going to make our lives and you know, our the success rates of protecting these homes is going to make it's going to increase that for us. So, and like I say, it's just a little bit at a time. If people could just do a little bit at a time, you know, it doesn't have to be all done at once. We also need developers, landscapers, garden centers, you know, municipalities to take a harder look at this Fire Smart program, because they all play a role in this program as well. Mm. From, you know, landscape design to the types of plants that are being planted, the types of mulches, the types of building materials that we're using to build our homes, and just the development of communities in general. Mm. You know, we all have a part to play in this, you know, so it's not just the homeowners, it's not just the firefighters, right? There's a lot more, you know, we're all here together, we're all in this together, and there's a lot we can do together.
2: And if everybody does their part, perhaps folks like you don't get called out as often, so we'll leave it
9: well
2: there.
9: And when we do get called out, it makes our jobs a lot easier, and yeah.
2: All right, Brett, thanks for coming in. Good luck this summer.
9: Well, thank you for having me.
2: Brett Titanish, the chief of the Brooklyn Volunteer Fire Department. Liam?
4: Well, in traffic, still the collision on the board on the Bedford Highway, and seeing a lane closure in effect. This is between Flamingo Drive and Northumberland Lane, and this is in the inbound direction towards the peninsula. Otherwise, looking at the rest of peninsula traffic, both bridges are fine, as is the Armdale Roundabout, Forest Hills Extension as well. Seeing a couple slow spots on the Winter Street Exchange, but looks like that's just volume. If you do see anything out on the roads, though, let us know. 902-222-3802 is the traffic line.
2: All right. Well, speaking of traffic, we wondered what's the best way to commute around the HRM during rush hour. We got some of our most dogged reporters to race each other using four different methods of transportation. Race might be too strong of a word, but Tom Murphy drove a CBC vehicle, Alex Guy took a rented scooter, and Brett Ruskin rode his bicycle wearing CBC-branded socks. Seems to be pertinent to the story, I don't know. Haley Ryan took the bus. Here's a little of what that sounded like.
10: Today, we're pitting traditional commuting methods against active transportation. Which one is the fastest in Halifax rush hour?
11: 3, 2, 1, go!
12: Go! I'm hoping the traffic flow isn't too high. I'm liking my chances against Brett Ruskin and the socks.
13: The jealousy really points to his insecurity in the car and how badly he's going to be stuck in gridlock today.
10: Our first race cuts across the busy Halifax Peninsula from St. Mary's University to the intersection outside NSCC Leeds Street Campus, in the direction many travel to get off the peninsula. I'll take the bus, which follows the same route. But first, I've got to walk about 9 minutes to where I'll catch the 7A.
14: Got a notification that says hurry, so I'm gonna pick up my pace a bit.
15: See you, Haley!
10: To follow more protected infrastructure, the scooter will cut down south to South Park Street, reconnecting with the bike's route at Windsor to Ullman, cutting through the north end onto Isleville, and connecting to Leeds via Lehman.
14: I do think I might have a good chance of winning. This is only my first time riding one of these long distance.
10: We chose these routes after scouring transit maps and traffic patterns. Once we found the routes for car and bus, we then followed Halifax's active transportation map to draw comparable routes for the bike and e-scooter across a mix of protected infrastructure and traffic-quieted streets. It's early in today's race, but Murphy's got the lead.
16: Oh no, here comes Tom. Here he goes, he's gonna pass me.
17: So it looks like Google Maps is gonna send me right up Roby Street. Oh, traffic light.
10: The racers do have to abide by some rules. Safety comes first. Don't do anything illegal. Don't deviate from the route unless you have to.
16: That road is under construction and closed. So go to the next block instead.
10: While the racers are making their way across the peninsula, Rob Dublay of Main Street is using their iPhone locations to keep tabs and to monitor traffic patterns.
18: On the traffic map, there were accidents on the McKay Bridge and Highway 102, causing some pretty significant delays.
16: I bet right now, Tom is frustrated, going nowhere on the road.
17: Another red light. I think we've hit them all.
14: If I run into other commuters, it might slow me down a little bit, but I have my trusty bell here. If I can get it to go, it should be good.
10: At Vernon and Quimpool, Brett manages to squeeze in an interview about the best way to get around the peninsula.
19: I commute to work on my bike, 12 minutes door to door. I take a bus, it's 35.
16: Amazing.
19: So easily biking.
16: Makes sense, yeah.
10: Meanwhile, my bus has stopped near the Halifax Infirmary.
20: This part of Roby is taking a while. I'm around doing bustling yet, so that doesn't help.
16: I'm in a race. I gotta go. Thank you.
2: There you go. Brett Ruskin, Haley Ryan, Alex Guy, and Tom Murphy racing each other safely up the Halifax Peninsula. They also traveled from the Mumford Terminal across the McDonald Bridge to the Micmac Mall. And if you'd like to see who placed first there, go to cbc.ca/ns to see the video or catch it on CBC News at 6. It is coming up to 2 minutes before 8 o'clock. Andrew Lamb has a look at the latest news headlines. Hi, Andrew.
0: Hi, Bob. With there already being a surplus of student housing at Cape Breton University, campus residences are continuing to empty out. A provincial official says the rain over the weekend was a welcome relief for crews fighting the Mooseland Road wildfire. That fire is now being held. And a Truro shelter is partnering with businesses in the area. The initiative is helping clients access clothing, phones, and other essentials. With more news at 8:30.
4: Thank you, Andrew. Well, she mentioned rain, and that's coming later in the week, but let's not get ahead of ourselves. Looking at Tina's forecast for the day, a mix of sun and cloud expected, with chances for showers in the eastern mainland. Will be pretty windy today, 30 gusting up to 50 kilometers an hour, with temps in the low to mid-20s today, high of 24 degrees. Tonight, becoming partly cloudy, in the evening, with fog patches developing into the overnight. The winds will shift northward, becoming northwest, with bringing cooler temperatures, low of 12 degrees overnight tonight. And I mentioned the longer range, sun and cloud expected for Tuesday, with increasing clouds into Tuesday afternoon, with more potential rainfall and significant rainfall at that, as Tina Simkin mentions. Quickly in traffic, still the collision on the Bedford Highway as folks take alternate routes to get around that. Looking like the 102 on the inbound, not faring too bad, but the Windstreet Exchange, a little worse for wear. If you see anything, though, let us know. 902-222-3802.
2: Thank you, Liam. Well, coming up after the news, this year's wildfire season is shaping up to be another historic one as communities nationwide face evacuations. We'll talk to an expert about what she's watching for. That's all coming up on Bob Murphy. Talk to you after the news.
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1: 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Coming up in half an hour, it's The Current.
23: I'm Rebecca Zanbergen. An underwater expedition is revealing the first images of Antarctic explorer Ernest Shackleton's final ship. We'll talk to a CBC reporter who's on board the research ship Atlantis with exclusive access to the expedition. That's coming up on The Current.
24: This is World Report. Good morning. I'm Marcia Young. Britain is about to get a new prime minister again. Andy Burnham will take over the role from Keir Starmer today. The former Labour Party leader announced his resignation after just 2 years on the job. The CBC's Crystal Gomansing is outside 10 Downing Street. And Crystal, what is happening around you?
25: Well, this area is absolutely packed with reporters and camera crews. CBC is a space marked out in fluorescent green tape. That's about 3 feet by 5 feet, and we are sandwiched between other crews. And Met Police today have banned megaphones so that when Andy Burnham, the incoming prime minister, well, soon to be prime minister, gives his speech, be any competing sound. Now, we did hear from Keir Starmer, who is going to see the king and resign. And he told the crowd here that what he'll take away from his 2 years as prime minister was a humbling front row seat to what unites the UK.
26: To see every day immeasurable acts of resolve, grit, decency and compassion. We face a world now where our enemies will stop at nothing to divide us because of our values, our freedom, our decency.
24: What kind of reception are we expecting for Andy Burnham?
25: Well, Andy Burnham won a by-election in June to become an MP, and then he was pretty much ushered in as the next Labour Party leader and is set to become the seventh prime minister in just 10 years. There wasn't a leadership contest because Burnham has overwhelming support of MPs, so no other candidate would have had enough support to launch a bid for the party leader. And of course, Starmer stepped down. So when Burnham gives his speech today, he will no doubt acknowledge the revolving door here at 10 Downing, the political unrest and the public frustration. And then he will go on a bit of a tour, meeting people right across the UK, trying to sell himself and sell his new Labour government.
24: All right. Thank you, Crystal.
25: You're welcome.
24: The CBC's Crystal Gomansing in London. Thousands of protesters in India are demanding the resignation of Education Minister Dharmendra Pradhan. Demonstrators clashed with police on the streets of New Delhi overnight. The government has denied permission for a march on Parliament. The Cockroach Junta Party is behind the protest. The group is seen as the biggest public challenge for Prime Minister Narendra Modi. Millions of people support them online. Analysts say the party reflects the frustrations of young Indians. They came together around the issue of high youth unemployment and institutional corruption. The U.S. launched another attack overnight on Iran. U.S. President Donald Trump says the overnight strikes were to honor the three American military members killed over the weekend. Iran has fired back, targeting several U.S. facilities in the region. The CBC's Julia Wong joins me from Washington. And Julia, what is the latest there?
3: The U.S. military says it targeted military command centers, coastal surveillance sites, and missile and drone launch sites. It says its aim is to make it harder for Iran to attack commercial ships transiting through the Strait of Hormuz, one of the world's busiest energy corridors. Iran's military says it has attacked U.S. aircraft in Jordan and an airbase in Kuwait. And it also says two oil tankers exploded while traveling through the strait. It's been more than a week of renewed attacks between the two countries. The U.S. military says at least three U.S. service members died over the weekend. One was killed in Iraq during a controlled explosion from a downed Iranian drone, and at least two others in Jordan during an Iranian attack. U.S. President Donald Trump is defending the fighting.
5: Well, we feel very badly, but you know, those great patriots were out there fighting that Iran cannot have a nuclear weapon. But we hit them very hard again tonight, and we did that in honor of the great patriots.
3: The number of U.S. service members who have died since the war began now stands at least 17.
24: Where does this put the peace talks?
3: Yeah, well, that is a bit complicated. U.S. Secretary of State Marco Rubio says Iran's behavior has to change before the U.S.'s behavior does. But he insists the U.S. is always open to diplomacy.
6: We've tried multiple times with Iran, and we'll continue to try. If that door opens, we'll be happy to see it open. But their behavior is what we're responding to, and their behavior is they're launching missiles and drones against ships.
3: A spokesperson for Iran's foreign minister was asked this morning whether talks with the U.S. are still possible. That spokesperson said Iran pursues its national interests through both diplomacy and war, but says mediators have shared proposals in recent days.
24: Thank you, Julia.
3: Thank you.
24: The CBC's Julia Wong in Washington. A search and rescue operation off the coast of Guyana is looking for people on a capsized ferry. Dozens of people are feared dead. The ferry overturned on Saturday. At a press conference, Guyanese Prime Minister Mark Phillips said criminal charges may be laid.
7: Let me be absolutely clear. Where negligence, misconduct, or criminal wrongdoing is established, those responsible will face the full force of the law.
24: Authorities say 67 people, including 15 children, have been rescued so far. The ferry is believed to have been carrying 133 people. No other survivors have been found since yesterday afternoon. Rescuers say efforts were hampered by darkness and lack of vessels with scanners. It's not clear what caused the vessel to capsize, but the captain and some of the crew have been arrested. Government officials say they tested positive for marijuana. An investigation is ongoing. 11 new wildfires are burning in northern Ontario, bringing the total number of fires in the province to 192. The destruction has forced hundreds of people to evacuate from their communities. Many First Nation leaders say quicker action could have prevented much of the devastation. The CBC's Sarah Law reports.
8: Community members of Namegusasagigan First Nation north of Thunder Bay fled in boats as large plumes of smoke chased quickly behind them. Everyone got out safely.
9: Our main priority right now is to prevent loss of life.
8: Alvin Fiddler is Grand Chief of Anishinaabe Aski Nation. He says there needs to be more communication from provincial and federal officials about how the crisis is being managed.
9: There should be a more coordinated plan for the region, including supporting First Nations.
8: Since Namegusasagigan burned down, Whitewater Lake First Nation has also been destroyed. It largely consists of seasonal camps and is only accessible 6 months a year by float plane. Riley Yasno is a scholar and member of Yabmaton First Nation. The Far North community is also under evacuation with help from the Canadian Armed Forces. Yesno says the current situation reflects chronic underfunding in First Nations and a lack of political will to address climate change.
11: We live in a country where Indigenous people are made to be climate refugees in their own homelands.
8: With more than 1,800 wildfire evacuees in the province, both Ontario's premier and the prime minister say they're working with local and Indigenous leaders to provide any support they can. Sarah Law, CBC News, Thunder Bay.
24: And finally, there are many sounds that point to summer, like the jingle of the ice cream truck or the hum of a lawnmower. But what about the sound of ship horns blaring out in concert? Well, in St. John's, Newfoundland, the Harbour Symphony is a summertime staple. Laura Howells explains.
12: On board a 3,800-ton fishing vessel, the captain shows me how to barmp the horn.
13: Okay, I'm pressing it. Woo!
12: Horn players like me are scattered across seven ships in the St. John's Harbour, unusual-looking sheet music in front of us.
13: Two, three.
12: This is the Harbour Symphony, a biannual event where supply vessels and Navy ships become musical instruments.
14: Love it. I'm addicted to it.
12: Organizer Delph Maria Homan.
14: I love all kinds of sound that's not normal.
12: This abnormal performance started over 40 years ago. It lasts 6 minutes each day for about a week. All different songs by different composers, sounding different based on weather and where you're standing in the city. Peter Verdon and his brother Mark composed this one.
15: All of the ships were kind of playing together and it created this big chord and you could just hear it across the water and it was just massive.
12: Volunteers play the horns. This couple has played dozens over the years.
17: Once you toot it once, you're hooked.
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24: 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I'm Marcia Young.

Welcome back to Information Morning. I'm Bob Murphy, in for Portia Clark. It's Monday, July the 20th. Still to come, there are hundreds of wildfires burning across Canada. We'll bring you the latest on where the flames are worst and what's being done to suppress them. And story time, how Halifax Pride and the National Arts Centre are looking to preserve the experiences of elder members of the local queer community.

0: First, though, Liam Green is here with a look at weather and traffic. Good morning, Liam.
1: Morning, Bob. Yeah, sun gone behind some cloud over of my right shoulder here, but it will remain a mix of sun and cloud today. This is the forecast from Tina Simkin. Chances for showers in the eastern mainland for today as well. It will be pretty windy. Westerly winds, 30 gusting up to 50 kilometers an hour, a little windier than usual, with temps reaching to the low to mid-20s today with a high of 24 degrees. 13 in Enfield right now, 14 in Chester, and 15 in Duncan's Cove. And in traffic, plenty to go around today. New collision reported on the board now. Listener, let us know. There's a collision on Glendale Avenue in Lower Sackville. That's before both of the new roundabouts on the 102 overpass in the eastbound lane. I'm seeing on my map, doesn't look too backed up at the moment, as corroborates from the listener as well. But we'll see how this impacts the commute this morning into the city. As, of course, the Bedford Highway collision, very much still present and causing backups. And even a section of Bedford Highway between Flamingo and Northumberland Lane currently closed. This is due to the collision. So folks likely finding a hard time getting into the city this morning. But otherwise, looking at both bridges and Armdale Roundabout, they seem to be doing just fine, as is the Forestall Extension, only seeing a little bit of stickiness on the Winter Street Exchange, but otherwise not faring too bad for the rest of us. If you do see anything, though, let us know on the traffic line. That number, 902-222-3802.
0: All right, thanks very much, Liam. Andrew Lamb has the news headlines. Hi, Andrew.
2: Hi, Bob. A new disease is hurting otters living near the Bredor Lakes in Cape Breton. It appears to make them very itchy and can lead to infection and even death. Sam Morant will report on that. While the vast majority of wildfires in Nova Scotia are caused by humans, a provincial official says we're starting to see more fires caused by lightning. And Cape Breton University's already high campus vacancy rate is getting worse. That's according to documents released under Nova Scotia's Freedom of Information Law. Full newscast at 8:30.
0: All right, thanks very much, Andrew. 13 minutes after 8 o'clock and still with wildfires, they're raging across Canada. And heavy smoke continues to blanket parts of the country. And while this fire season is not the worst Canada has ever seen, dry and hot conditions could make it considerably worse. Here to bring us the latest is Lori Daniels. She's the Kerner Chair in Wildfire Coexistence at the University of British Columbia. Good morning, Lori.
3: Good morning.
0: How out of control are wildfires in Canada right now?
3: Well, in Canada, we have almost 1,000 wildfires burning across the country. We burn 2.9 million hectares, which is just above the long-term average. And so we are on track with 2 months to go in wildfire season to potentially be in one of those top 10 fire years again, as we were in 2023 and 2025 when we had such high impact and large area burned across the country. Right now, there's fires burning across the boreal forest and many evacuations up in the Northwest Territories, lots of fires in northern Saskatchewan. Of course, the dramatic fires in Northwest Ontario impacting communities and forcing very traumatic evacuations right now. I've noticed it's rained in eastern Canada, so it looks like fire danger has come down, which is a sigh of relief. Hopefully, that will help to get those fires in Ontario under control. But out here in the West, it's just heating up. And at the end of last week, we had a 4,000 lightning strikes cause another 100 wildfires in just a 24-hour period here in BC.
0: Indeed, we're hearing that the Mooseland Road fire in Nova Scotia is being held this morning. So that's positive. But as you look across the country at the wildfires, is there anything particularly unique about them that we're witnessing this summer?
3: Well, we know many of the fires right now are up in our true boreal forest, which is typical because it's so vast and many of our fires burn there. But we know the boreal forest also requires really warm, dry conditions and droughty conditions in order for fires to start and then be sustained. And so really the low snowpacks that we've experienced in some parts of the country through the winter, and then the hot, dry conditions that we see building with heat domes in the summer are very concerning to me. And those are signs of climate change that keep impacting different parts of Canada and contributing to these extreme wildfires. So it really says to me that we need to contribute to our reduction in fossil fuels and get climate change under control, but also adapt our forest and fire management to respond so that we can mitigate against future wildfires and the consequence for our communities.
0: we've heard from some in the U.S. that Canada should be doing a better job when it comes to forest management. Is that a fair criticism?
3: Well, I think there's always room for improvements. And we know that as climate is changing, our forests and wildfire are also changing. But that's true not only in Canada, but in the United States and around the world. So I think the criticisms that are coming from the United States are really unfair criticisms and really scoring political points on the backs of Canadians who are evacuated from their homes, whose homes and communities are burning. And it's really disrespectful to the wildland firefighters who are putting their lives on the line, in fact, to try to protect many, many of our communities. It's also true that in the far north of Canada, our country is so large that we can't get to all of the wildland fires and we can't try to put them out. And in fact, fire is an important part, or an essential part of our ecosystems. It's how the boreal forest is rejuvenated. It's how we create habitat diversity across landscapes to maintain biodiversity. So fire needs to be in our ecosystems. It would be ideal if we had less fire under these extreme conditions, causing damaging fires. And if we had more fire, perhaps prescribed and indigenous like cultural burning in the spring and the fall under cooler conditions, when we can control those fires and get the good benefits from fire without all the negative consequences, including large pulses of smoke that have such detrimental impacts for our health.
0: And as we were reminded earlier in the show, man-made fires are still, you know, some of the number one cause of wildfires, at least in this province. I know lightning is second, perhaps, but what more can we be doing to try to reduce the number of wildfires?
3: Yeah, so we know that especially around urban areas and along transportation corridors, those are the areas that are more likely to have fires caused by people. And they can be accidental fires through industrial accidents. It could be power lines that come down or trees that hit power lines and start fires. It could be even vehicle accidents that also catch vegetation on fire. Those would be examples of things that are very difficult to control. We also know that people start fires with discarded cigarettes, campfires that aren't properly put out, recreational vehicles when we're out enjoying nature. Those are things that we could be more attentive to, and to make sure that we are preventing those sorts of accidental ignitions that are easily controlled. And so as much as possible, especially in the heat of the summer when we're having a big fire season, that prevention component is really critical. We can't stop lightning, and we know that lightning will also occur and start some fires. So let's give our wildland firefighters all the chance that they can by reducing our human ignitions and make sure that it's just the lightning ignitions that we need to be paying attention to. The other we can do is to become more fire smart. Literally get on the Fire Smart Canada website and find out how we can create defensible space around our homes and be prepared for wildfire. That could be as simple as mowing your grass and keeping it short, using rocks rather than plants right against your home, so creating rock gardens intermixed with your flowering plants and shrubs, and of course keeping decks and patios and roof lines clear of burnable debris. So in the case of fire that is creating sparks, your home is less likely to catch on fire.
0: Indeed, a local firefighter joined us earlier this morning saying some of those same things, Lori. So important that everybody can play their part. And we know that all together we can try to mitigate at least the number of wildfires that we experience. Really appreciate your thoughts on this. Thanks for joining us.
3: Well, thank you. And best of luck to all of you being impacted by fires in Nova Scotia.
0: Lori Daniels is the Kerner Chair in Wildfire Coexistence at the University of British Columbia. We reached her in Vancouver.
1: Well, turning to the weather now, a forecast from Tina Simkin, looking like a nice day ahead. Mix of sun and cloud expected today, and looks like so far so good, with chances for showers in the eastern mainland. Westerly winds, 30 gusting up to 50 kilometers an hour today, so a little windier than usual, with temps reaching to the low to mid-20s, a high of 24 degrees expected for today. Tonight, the skies will remain mostly clear, then become partly cloudy, with fog patches developing into the overnight, with northwest winds keeping things cool, a low of 12 degrees overnight tonight. Right now, though, it's 15 in Berwick, 16 in Truro, and 15 in Shearwater. In traffic, there's plenty to go around. A listener let us know there's a collision on Glendale Avenue in Lower Sackville. That's before both of the new roundabouts on the 102 overpass in the eastbound lane. Doesn't look too backed up at the moment is what I'm seeing, but we will see how that impacts the morning commute into the city. And speaking of morning commute, the Bedford Highway, still a factor there. Collision between Flamingo Drive and the Bedford Highway itself, even a section of the highway, Bedford Highway rather, closed between Flamingo and Northumberland. That's in the inbound lane. But looking at the rest of the peninsula, seeing some pickups on the McKay Bridge, but McDonald seems to be doing just fine, and looks like it's pretty peachy on the Armdale Roundabout and Forest Hills Extension. But if you do see anything out on the roads, let us know. 902-222-3802 is the traffic line.
0: Thank you, Liam. 21 minutes after 8 o'clock. Telling your own story can be a powerful experience. And next week, Halifax Pride and the National Arts Centre are joining forces to help elders in the local queer community do just that. Mary Ellen McLean is a performer, director, and former member of Halifax's Just in Time Theatre Company. She'll be running the NAC's Elder Queer Storytelling Workshop, and she joins us in the studio. Good morning, Mary Ellen.
4: Good morning, Bob.
0: So where did this idea come from?
4: It came out of a conversation with Heather Gibson, who's the executive producer of Variety and Popular Music at the NAC, National Arts Centre. Heather was our general manager, and near the end, like the last 5 years of Just in Time. And I was living in Gatineau, Ottawa area. And I approached her and I said, hey, let's do something together here at the NAC and let's talk about what we could do. And she said, how about we do something for the older queer folks in this city? I said, great. And that's where the storytelling came out of that conversation. And Heather and I just cooking up something.
0: All right. So here we are.
4: Yep.
0: The workshop is here.
4: Yes.
0: How does it work?
4: How does it work? It actually is happening this week. So today is the first day. How does it work is for these intensive ones that I do at Halifax Pride and the one that I do in Ottawa, it's every morning we get together for 3 hours, in this case, 10 to 1. And I basically just give them the beginning tools of how to create a story. But the big thing is telling it. It's not about writing the story and reading it. So I take them through some very simple voice exercises. And also, it's a lot of fun. And it's about community building. And I think that's the strongest thing that comes out of it is these folks are sitting together in a room. Some of them, I've taught ones, folks that are in their 80s. So you have a real range, 50 to 80. Sometimes younger people sneak in, but that's okay. We let that go. And what for them is so powerful is they get to share these stories with each other in a room that's really safe. And the stories go from funny to very emotional. Mm-hmm. And, you know, for some of those folks, they're survivors of AIDS. And this is very important to keep those stories alive and their friends' stories alive. So that's kind of how we structure it. And then at the end of the 5 days, we, depending on how the group feels, they invite their friends and family to hear their stories. Because as storytellers, mm-hmm. the story only lives if there's a listener. So we need that component, that witnessing of storytelling.
0: They hear their stories. Does anybody write the stories down?
4: Yes. I get them to write ideas down. And listen, sometimes I've had people come in with puppets and tell stories. So for me, it's wide open, as you know, from my my world of physical theater and comedy and character work. I'm open to how you want to tell your story. But I do get them to write down the story. And what that does is it teaches them how a 2-minute story, what that looks like on the page. Because we can't be reading 10 minutes or presenting 10-minute stories with 10 people. We'll be there forever mm-hmm. in terms of, you know, sharing the stories. So, yes, I do help them get down their thoughts mm-hmm. and how to structure a story. And then throughout the week, what is great, they have time in the venue where we're working, studio where we're working, to just write. And what I do is I go around and I visit them. And I have little one-on-ones with them within the group. And then we always come back together at the end of the day. Yeah.
0: And you've done this in the past. There have been other workshops yeah. like this. Is there a particular story that stands out? Can you share one now
4: oh, wow.
0: with us in the
4: There's
0: time that we
4: so
0: have?
4: There's so many stories. One story sticks out, and it was a very sweet story. It was a woman living in Ottawa. She was going to university, and she just shared her first adventure into a bookstore that had a section of gay and lesbian literature and books. And just her talking about, she got off the bus and she walked past the store, all the way past the store, and came back and then walked away again. And that was the first day, because it was back in the 70s. So she, again, this was very scary for her. And then finally she came back one day and went in. And of course, the classic things of, I'm just looking around. And then she picks up a book, puts the book inside the other book and reads the book, and then goes up to the counter and gets the book. So it was a very sweet story, but she just talked about how empowering she felt leaving the store, had this book, and it was a real act for her of being a lesbian, being an out person.
0: And you said a sweet story. These stories cover the gamut from humorous to very serious subjects.
4: Yeah, there's a story that happened to a gentleman. He was working at a club out west, and he was a DJ, and he was having a great time. And he goes, wow, the lighting's really changing in here. What's going on? And somebody had come in and started a fire in the gay bar. It was very scary, very frightening. And his depiction of that and him telling him how, when they caught the man who was doing it, and these people surrounded him, and he said it was a real moment of, okay, what are we going to do with this anger towards this person? They just were angry. They didn't hurt him or anything, but he was arrested and taken away. But so those are the stories. And for him, for that man too, he was talking about all his friends that are all gone now because he's one of the few in his circle that survived AIDS.
0: So some powerful, poignant stories. Why is it important to preserve the stories of older queer people?
4: I think it is absolutely important. And I really want these stories to reach younger queer folks, given what's going on in the world in terms of homophobia and transphobia right now in this world. It is absolutely essential that we keep our stories as elder queers alive and present. And there's a lot of joy also that I think is really important to share. And I think it is really important for young folks to hear, younger queer folks to hear these stories, everybody really. And my goal is to do these across the country, and I would like to publish an anthology of these stories. I can't do all of the stories because I've done many of these workshops since 2023 now. So that is a goal of mine. And certainly Heather Gibson and I, this is the first time I've done it outside of Ottawa, and I'm so happy to be in my hometown in Halifax. So

0: the high of 24 degrees expected. The skies will remain mostly clear, then becoming partly cloudy by this evening with fog patches developing overnight tonight with northwest winds bringing in some cool air, a low of 12 degrees overnight tonight. And traffic, looks like the traffic incident on Glendale Avenue towards the 102 overpass has since been cleared up. However, the Bedford Highway collision is still in play. If you do see anything out on the roads, last chance to get in and for the day, 902-222-3802 is the traffic line.
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2: This is CBC News serving Nova Scotia. Good morning, I'm Andrew Lamb. Here's what's making news. The Mooseland Road wildfire on Nova Scotia's eastern shore is being held. That means the fire is not likely to grow or move as long as conditions don't change. Jim Rutterham is Nova Scotia's Director of Fleet and Forest Protection. He says the rain over the weekend helped fire crews.
3: We had two pretty trying days on that fire on Friday and Saturday. Our crews worked very, very hard to keep that fire from growing any more than it did. So the rain on Sunday was a welcome relief to us.
2: The estimated size of the fire remains at just under 1,450 hectares. Halifax Regional Municipality also lifted its mandatory evacuation order for Mooseland Road yesterday. With unanimous council approval, Halifax will be moving to electronic-only voting for future municipal elections. The city has used a mix of paper and electronic voting since 2008. However, major cities like Toronto are not currently considering a similar move. A City of Toronto spokesperson says the city is not confident internet voting can provide the same combination of security, transparency, scrutiny, auditability, and public confidence for a city the size of Toronto. Meanwhile, provincial laws in other provinces require paper ballots. Halifax election officials say they're confident in their system. City policy requires data stay in Canada and that vendors prove their online security is strong. A new disease is hurting otters living near the Bredour Lakes in Cape Breton. Earlier this year, a pair of the animals were found with large bald patches in their fur and red irritated skin where their fur should be. As Samarant reports, the Atlantic Veterinary College is trying to figure out what's causing the disease and how widespread it is.
4: The sick otters were found near St. Peter's. Laura Bork is a veterinary pathologist at the Atlantic Veterinary College and has been investigating the disease since January.
5: We've had anecdotal reports thus far that seem to indicate that it might be more widespread throughout the Bredour Lakes than we might know at this stage.
4: She says they don't know where the disease came from or how it is transmitted. Bork says the sick otters suffer. The disease appears to make them very itchy, which causes them to scratch so hard they tear away their fur and skin, which can lead to infection and even death. Bork has only recovered two dead otters with the disease, but she's looking for more to help her figure out this mystery. Brent Baker is with the Cape Breton Island Wildlife Association. He's out in the woods looking to find the animals.
6: I always take a role that if something can be prevented, if there's something that can be done to protect the otters so that they don't end up with this, then you know maybe we can help out somehow in some small way.
4: Baker says if you do spot an otter with signs of hair loss, to either report it to the Cape Breton Island Wildlife Association Facebook page or to the Cape Breton Wildlife Cooperative. Sam Morant, CBC News, Lewisburg.
2: There's already a surplus of student housing at Cape Breton University, and the campus residences are continuing to empty out. According to documents released under the Provincial Freedom of Information Law, CBU's campus vacancy rate was 31% last fall, and a few months later, it had risen to 34%. No one from the school was made available for an interview, but in an email, CBU says the situation is due to federal cutbacks on international students. Meanwhile, the university is pressing ahead with the construction of more housing at Tartan Downs in Sydney. And finally, a Truro shelter is partnering with area businesses. The program is helping clients access clothing, phones, and other essentials through private and personalized shopping experiences. Luke Enger tells us more.
7: Put his favorite music on and made him a cup of coffee and asked him what he wanted.
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7: We just found stuff that was really him and it was really fun. It was like, I don't think he's ever had that treatment before.
8: It's part of the Community Commerce Program. Truro Housing Outreach staff approved purchases. Stephanie Watson says it's about building positive relationships.

0: client confidence.
1: Making people feel like they're just the same part of the community as you and I are makes a huge difference. And then if you look good and you feel good, good things happen.
0: The shelter is spending up to $60,000 on the initiative. Also participating is a tech nonprofit and a convenience store. Watson is hoping to recruit a business with women's clothing and a pharmacy. Luke Inger, CBC News, Truro.
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3: Thank you, Andrew. Well, a challenging morning commute as a section of Bedford Highway has been closed pretty much all morning. Of course, this is a collision that's happened on Flamingo Drive and the Bedford Highway itself, and the section is closed between Flamingo Drive and Northumberland Lane as you head up towards the Winter Street Exchange. So, as I mentioned, challenging morning commute as folks might take alternate routes this morning.
4: All right. Keep that in mind as you head out. One last look at the weather as we head out. Tina Simpkin is here. Hi, Tina.
5: Hi. Well, weather-wise, beautiful morning. Lots of sunshine out there. And the temperatures are ranging anywhere from, say, 13 to 16 degrees. So it's mild. And right now, the winds are light, but that will be changing this afternoon. They'll be picking up out of the west-northwest, 20 gusting up to 50 kilometers per hour, especially along areas of the coast. We should climb to around 24 degrees. Now, the further east you are in the mainland, Pictou, Antigonish, and Guysborough County, maybe a slight chance for some sprinkles as the clouds build up again this afternoon. Those cumulus clouds, they may squeeze out a sprinkle or two, but that's going to be about it. No accumulating rain is expected today, and then tonight temperatures dropping down between 12 and 15 degrees with the winds becoming southwesterly overnight and some fog patches developing. Tomorrow, another beautiful day other than the fact that we'll see some morning fog, a mix of sun and clouds, and temperatures warmer than today with a high of 26. And we do have some rain coming our way on Wednesday, so that looks good. Anywhere from 5 to 15 millimeters right now, it looks like. And we may have to adjust that as we get a little bit closer to Wednesday as the system moves in from the west.
4: All right. Well, we look forward to that and to what unfolds today. Tina, thanks very much. We'll talk to
5: you
4: tomorrow.
5: Welcome. Sounds good.
4: That is it for us today. I'm Bob Murphy, sitting in for Portia Clark. And we will be back tomorrow right at 5:55. Hope you can join us then. Talk to you then. Have a great afternoon today.

0: would rather not have the USMCA. The primary reason I wanted it was because there was no way out of NAFTA, which was the worst trade agreement ever made, like ever.
1: U.S. President Donald Trump has made his feelings very clear about the free trade agreement with Canada and Mexico. The U.S. and its southern neighbor are convening in Mexico City for another round of bilateral negotiations this week. In a moment, we'll look at what this means for Canada and how trade officials are hoping to find common ground with our largest trading partner. Also this morning, as nearly 200 wildfires burn across northern Ontario, we'll check in with the chief of White Sand First Nation. His community was evacuated last week. Plus,
2: suddenly you see the bow of the ship coming out of the darkness and it emerging, and then you realize it's something human.
1: That something human is the shipwreck of explorer Captain Ernest Shackleton. Since his ship sank decades ago, it has been sitting 400 meters below the surface of the Labrador Sea. Now, a team of scientists is seeing the wreck for the very first time. Coming up in 30 minutes, we'll speak with a CBC reporter who is on board the expedition and has exclusive access. And in an hour, it's the next episode of the CBC podcast, Aftermath, Hunt for the Anthrax Killer. But we begin with the shaky future of North American free trade. Good morning, I'm Rebecca Zanbergen, sitting in for Matt Galloway, and this is The Current. The three World Cup host nation leaders met at the World Cup final yesterday. They watched Spain beat Argentina in extra time. Mexico's Claudia Sheinbaum and Prime Minister Mark Carney joined U.S. President Donald Trump in his viewing box at the stadium in New Jersey. Now, this week, two of those three leaders are meeting to discuss trade. But when CUSMA talks start tomorrow in Mexico City, Canadian officials will not be there. Donald Trump is also threatening to tariff Canada over wildfire smoke. Now, that's on top of broader ongoing frustration with Canada from U.S. officials. U.S. Trade Representative Jameson Greer has been complaining for months that Canada isn't taking trade talks seriously enough.
3: We just haven't seen a lot of movement. There are a couple things that Canadians have done. You know, they had a digital services tax they proposed and rolled back. They had an online streaming act where they wanted to force American companies to fund Canadian companies that they rolled back. I'm glad they did that, but they don't really get credit for doing something bad and then undoing it, right? That's just you know, good practice on their part.
1: Earlier this month, the U.S. said they are not renewing CUSMA in its current form. That triggered a clause that will have the three countries reviewing the deal every year for a decade until it expires. It all makes for more trade uncertainty for Canada. In a moment, we'll hear from the CEO of the Business Council of Canada. But first, I'm joined by Eduardo Garcia. He is a veteran business journalist in Mexico City and host of the podcast Mex Moves. Eduardo, good morning.
4: Hi, Rebecca. Good morning. Thanks for having me.
1: Of course. How badly are Mexican businesses suffering right now as a result of all of this trade uncertainty?
4: Basically, what Mexico has suffered because of the uncertainty has been much more on the investment side of the equation than the trade side. I mean, Mexican exports have been growing at a quite fast pace. Some sectors have taken over the auto sector, which has suffered the most because of the 25% tariff that Trump imposed on both Canada and Mexican imported cars. But from that perspective, from a trade perspective, Mexico hasn't been hurt that badly. But on the uncertainty side that generates investment and companies moving to Mexico or expanding, that's where the most impact has been felt here in Mexico.
1: You know, there are some voices in Canada here that have been calling for Canada to cut Mexico out of the free trade deal altogether. The Premier of Ontario, Doug Ford, for example, has been pushing a Fortress Can-Am idea. Do you think there's a risk that Mexico may try to do the same thing, especially as Mexico is further ahead in negotiations than Canada is?
4: Well, there's been that talk all around. And when the Prime Minister of Ontario made those comments, they were a bit shocking for Mexico. But I don't think that's overall the case. Mexico would like to have Canada on board. I think the two countries together can join efforts in trying to convince the Americans that the U.S. Or CUSMA, as you call it, TEMEC in Mexico, it's a good thing for the region in terms of lowering costs, integrating supply chains. So and in the Mexican case, I don't think there is any efforts to try to take Canada out of the agreement. Mm. On the contrary.
1: Why is it that Mexico seems to be, as I've mentioned, sort of further ahead on negotiations than Canada is? Mexico has dates to negotiate, Canada does not. What do you make of these two different approaches?
4: I think the Mexican president, Claudia Sheinbaum, has been very cautious in how she deals with President Trump and has made efforts beyond her own faculties to try to assuage the U.S. Problems with the free trade agreement. And so I think that has probably eased the way to try to get the two countries talking. Since the very beginning, since she was sworn in two years ago almost, she has had this as a priority. I mean, for both countries, the free trade agreement is crucial, but for Mexico, it's almost a live or dead situation. So they've been put a lot of effort in trying to persuade Americans to continue negotiating, and Mexico has expressed willingness very clearly to try to accommodate to what the U.S. concerns might be.
1: You know, one of the key sticking points between Mexico and the U.S. has been something called transshipment and rules of origin. Just explain to us what exactly that is and why it's such a problem for the U.S.
4: Yeah, the concept of rules of origins is to make sure that whatever gets traded between the three countries, it's produced in a large extent with North American parts and components. Now, not all of industries have those rules of origin. Mainly the auto industry does. And in that case, I think cars have to comply with 70% of its content and value added with North American produced parts and components or labor including. But not other industries have those rules. So you might have, let's say, a television that gets produced in Mexico with some Canadian parts and with some other parts and gets shipped to America. And some of those other parts might be coming from China or other Asian countries. And that generates concern that Mexico might be transshipping Chinese goods that are obviously at a cheaper price to America or even to Canada in some cases.
1: Mm. You know, last week, one of Trump's trade advisors, Peter Navarro, put out a video making a number of claims about the Mexican auto industry. Have a listen to what he had to say.
5: Here's what the fake news won't tell you. USMCA was supposed to build North American supply chains. Instead, our auto deficit with Mexico exploded from $92 billion to $130 billion a year. American parts content in Mexican-built cars cut nearly in half. Why? Because China doesn't need to ship cars to America. It ships batteries, chips, and magnets into Mexico, hides them inside so-called North American vehicles, and sneaks them right across our border.
1: What do you make of that claim? Do you think that's true in some part?
4: I mean, I don't know. He has to prove it to make it an actual fact. I don't think so. I think the auto industry is a very integrated industry in the three countries. And if any, I mean, these are U.S. companies that are building cars in Mexico or Canada. And if they are incorporating components that come from China, which they're allowed up to a certain point, then there might be a case to make for what he's complaining about. But I don't think in the auto stream that's happening. I don't think anybody is, or confusing labels. If it's a Chinese battery, it probably has a Chinese label on it, but it complies with the rules of origin. So if there is any issue with that, they should stop it. That's not a pretext to unravel an agreement that, from many metrics, he has worked for the three countries.
1: You know, of course, now at this point, there's the possibility that the U.S. could just give the 6 months notice and then pull out of CUSMA entirely. How serious of a risk do you think that is at this point, and what would that mean for Mexico?
4: I don't think It's a risk. I don't think it's very serious. I think American companies would be very much against that. They would lose competitive edge against other produce goods from Europe or Asia. He has always had that possibility. It's embedded in the free trade agreement. But I think there is great concern in America that if he does that, it would punish not just the companies, but consumers as well, as it would be increasing prices for goods that Americans buy from Mexico and Canada. So my sense is that there is this risk because they have a very antagonistic view about free trade, but I don't think it will materialize. It would blow up a lot of companies that do produce in the three countries.
1: Okay, Mr. Garcia, thank you for your time this morning. I appreciate it.
4: No, thank you, Rebecca, for having me. Have a great day.
1: You as well. Eduardo Garcia is a veteran business journalist in Mexico City and host of the podcast Next Moves. You can also find his newsletter on Substack. It's called Materia Greece. Goldie Hyder is president and CEO of the Business Council of Canada and also joins us now. Good morning.
6: Good morning, Rebecca.
1: You know, I want to start, of course, with Donald Trump threatening Canada over wildfire smoke. He says he'll increase tariffs because of all the smoke that's been wafting into the U.S. What did you think when you saw that?
6: Well, the president says a lot of things. It doesn't mean he does them. And no better example of that than the fact that half the tariffs he's announced have not actually been implemented. So I've always said to people, ignore the noise, stay focused on the process. And if we do that, I think you'll have some cautious optimism at the end.
1: It must be at some point hard to ignore the noise when it's just a barrage.
6: Well, you choose to engage in it. We've not. We have tried our very best as business leaders to work with our trade negotiating teams, with our trade negotiators, with our governments in our respective countries to drive home a very important message, which is ultimately trade agreements are not, with all due respect, about governments or trade negotiators. They're in fact about the conditions in which businesses make decisions to deploy capital that helps employ citizens of our respective countries. And we're calling on our governments to have a timely trilateral and tariff exempt review and renewal of the USMCA for goods that comply, because that is the level of predictability and certainty that is going to be necessary to deploy the capital. Something that Eduardo referenced, the consequence of everything right now is somewhat of an investment chill. And unfortunately, in some cases, investment that moves the United States, not Mexico and Canada, because they happen to be the largest economy in the world. So we've all got to be very conscious of what we're doing to ourselves here in North America.
1: Yeah, you say it's not about the negotiators or governments. However, you know, they are the ones that are sort of trying to hammer out this deal. And in fact, negotiators from Canada are not at the table in Mexico City this week. Is that concerning to you?
6: Yeah, look, I don't believe that to be true because I'm speaking with those negotiators. I think there's a lot being said publicly that isn't necessarily factually accurate. There are conversations taking place at the trade level. There are discussions that continue to happen despite what gets reported. The president and the prime minister have a pretty good rapport. They can have some pretty candid conversations. Ultimately, any agreement that is going to be reached is going to have to happen at that level. We heard Ambassador Greer just say that recently, that ultimately it will be the president and the prime minister that will decide on the Canada-US portion, obviously President Sheinbaum for the Mexico portion. So, but the process itself continues. And yes, there's no question that, you know, the United States has been quite seized with the Mexico piece of this because there are far more significant issues and a longer list of issues that they've had to work through. Whereas in Canada, it's a more refined list, and we're making progress on that to the best of my knowledge. It's not perfect, but we're working our way towards the other end of this field here.
1: So we don't have any dates because it's not as big of a deal. That's an optimistic way of looking at it, I suppose.
6: Well, I think, look, the reality is the government has a lot on its plate here, right? On the one hand, we have to acknowledge the harm that's being done by the 232 tariffs to specific sectors. But at the same time, the government has a fiduciary duty to the whole of the economy. And we heard Governor Macklin point out that part of the reason for the resilience of our economy is the fact that the United States continues to consume a lot of things that Canada makes, from our energy to our critical minerals to our potash, uranium, agricultural products, and we continue to make cars together. So there's a lot of reasons to underscore the importance of having the supply chain integrity in our economy here, and we have to continue to make that case, particularly as the Prime Minister gets ready to host a summit here to make the case that Canada is investable again. These are the things that are going to be available. There's no question that in the backdrop of all that conversation, many investors will continue to be asking, how are things going on the review and renewal of the USMCA? So making progress on that front, I think, is a priority for our government, and they're certainly working towards it from what I know.
1: Yeah, speaking of making the case, I know you have a good relationship with U.S. Ambassador to Canada, Pete Hoekstra. What are you trying to convince him of? The things that you think, you know, make CUSMA mutually beneficial in a way that the officials on the other side will understand?
6: Yeah, I think our challenge has been that we're no longer just talking about trade. It's almost become a holistic conversation around security issues like the Golden Dome or the purchasing of the F-35s, ongoing irritants such as liquor and so forth. Our message to the ambassador, but more broadly to the United States, has been, listen, we've done a number of things. We've removed the counter tariffs. We've removed the DST. We've done the online streaming. We've committed to NATO, but no more concessions. And let me be clear. I think the business community overall agrees with our government's position now, which is it's time to go to the table. It's time to find a conclusion to this agreement so that we're not trapped up in doing more concessions and not getting anything back, because that'll only hurt the public perception and the public issues, which are already quite hardened. And I think with all due respect to Canadians, we've got to recognize that geography determines trade. Our economy is very strongly intertwined. None of this means don't diversify. Of course, diversify. Large Canadian businesses have been doing that for decades, if not over 150 years. But we've got to get the rest of the Canadian economy thinking about that diversification. That can only be done, Rebecca, if we buy the time necessary to build that infrastructure that we need to expand our ports, to build our rail, to build our highways, et cetera. So in the short term, getting this agreement done is imperative for our Canadian economy, but it obviously has to be a deal that works for all sides. Mm-hmm. We cannot have one side wins and the other two lose. That's unacceptable.
1: You have said no more concessions, but we have heard repeatedly from the U.S. that it wants more concessions. So it's nice to have what you want and say you want it, but yes. Yeah, what are you doing when the other side is not willing?
6: That's the impasse, right? And I think that's that's the reason we have this logjam. And as Ambassador Greer himself has said publicly and said to us privately, we think we can work through the technical issues that are there, largely, by the way, to re-clarify the agreement of what took place 5.5-6 years ago, so that, you know, the rules of origin, as you mentioned, and other issues that the Americans feel aren't being applied the way that they thought this agreement was. We can get through that, but ultimately what we need is that leadership at the very top, the political solution, the political will on all three sides. Mm-hmm. To be able to get a deal done, and one that works for everyone. No one is encouraging anybody to sign a bad deal, because, of course, that will have a negative consequence on investment decisions as well.
1: Canada's lead negotiator, Janice Charette, has said there's talk of adding bilateral measures to CUSMA, that the U.S. and Canada might work out some details separately with the U.S. What do you make of that idea?
6: I think there's a reason for that. First of all, I think the idea is that we'll basically tack on to the existing agreements, quote unquote, protocols, the word that the Ambassador Greer uses, where the agreements that are being reached with Mexico and Canada on issues that are very independent, they're not the same issues that the two countries are talking about, which is why bilateral discussions are happening. If you add them onto the USMCA, then there's some reason to believe that, you know, the administration wouldn't have to go to Congress to get that deal reapproved. So if that's a way around that, they may be thinking in that way. I don't know. What I can say is that business leaders continue to hammer home that point about timely trilateral and tariff exempt, because until then, the uncertainty is going to weigh heavily on investment decisions. And there's a whole world out there in which capital can flow. And we want to make sure that the advantage North America has remains, and it remains because of the integrity of the trilateral supply chains that have been built over decades.
1: You know, there are certainly some irritants, and we've heard Representative Mike Thompson talk about provincial bans on American booze, and they're not moving the needle with the Trump administration. Pete Hoekstra also talking about those bans as well. I mean, what sort of leverage does that give Canada at all, do you think? And what other cards might we be playing?
6: Look, the booze thing is small potatoes in the big screen, in the big scheme of things. It is clearly, something that Canadians have latched onto. There are some out there who feel we made our point, put the booze back on the shelves. Canadians can use their judgment as to whether to buy that booze or not. But the reality is, I don't think anyone is now saying continue to give things without getting something back. And I think the conversations that are happening at the executive level of president, prime minister are much more serious than that. They're about national security issues like the Golden Dome, like the F-35s, like NORAD. These are things that are linked to the relationship with the United States. They're not trade-specific issues, but as you can tell with the United States' approach, they're looking at this as a chance to really reset and recast the relationship that they're having with the world, and we're caught up with that. But there's no more important relationship to the United States in terms of national security than Canada. And so I expect that those issues will be the reasons that we can get through this logjam and hopefully address the trade issues along the way, some of which are complicated, like the rules of origin issue, but we'll get there. And we have to be cautiously optimistic.
1: We only have about 30 seconds left, but I am curious, are you concerned at all that the U.S. could pull out of CUSMA with giving 6 months notice? Is that a big risk, do you think, at this point?
6: Short answer is no, never have been. And if they were to do it, they would have done it a long time ago.
1: Okay. Goldie Hyder, we'll leave it there. Thank you very much for this.
6: Thanks for having me.
1: Goldie Hyder is president and CEO of the Business Council of Canada. The CBC News is next, and then...
7: Science is benefiting from exploring the ships that they use to explore. A wonderful link there between today and the past.
1: A scientific expedition is looking at the sunken ship of explorer Captain Ernest Shackleton. And from the depths of the Labrador Sea, for the first time, we're seeing images of the storied shipwreck. Plus, we go to Northern Ontario, where wildfires have engulfed entire communities, forcing people to flee their homes. That's coming up in 6 minutes. I'm Rebecca Zanbergen, and you're listening to The Current.

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0: The CBC News is next. Coming up in an hour, it's Q.
2: You might know Paul Sun-Hyung Lee best as Appa on the hit show Kim's Convenience. But these days, he stars in another beloved series, Avatar: The Last Airbender. Paul will be here to talk about that role and the pressure of joining a hit franchise.
3: This is CBC News. It's 9 o'clock. Good morning, I'm Andrew Lamb. We begin with international news. The U.S. carried out another round of airstrikes on Iran overnight, the ninth straight night of attacks across the country. A U.S. military video shows missiles being launched toward Iran. The attack follows a deadly weekend for U.S. forces. Three service members were killed in Iranian strikes. Two were in Jordan, another in Iraq. Here's U.S. President Donald Trump.
4: Well, we feel very badly, but, you know, those great people, those great patriots were out there fighting that Iran cannot have a nuclear weapon. We hit them very hard again tonight, and we did that in honor of the probably three, as opposed to two, great patriots.
3: These latest casualties bring the total number of U.S. military personnel killed since the war began to 17. More than 420 others were wounded. Back in Nova Scotia, Cape Breton University says it likely has an oversupply of student housing, and its already high campus vacancy rate is getting worse, according to documents released under Nova Scotia's Freedom of Information Law. Tom Ayers reports.
5: Cape Breton University's residence vacancy rate was 34% in December. That's up from 31% a few months earlier, and that's according to a recent CBU update to the Department of Advanced Education. Neither the university nor the province would provide an interview, but in an email, CBU said the increasingly empty residence buildings are a result of decreasing enrollment due to federal restrictions on international student visas. The student population peaked several years ago at 9,100, and CBU says it expects enrollment to level off at 3,500 students in the next couple of years. At the same time as its on-campus vacancies are growing, the university is pressing ahead with more housing construction off-campus at the former Tartan Downs racetrack in Sydney. That will add even more residential units for students and for the wider rental market. Under its funding agreement with the province, CBU is required to build at Tartan Downs or face financial clawbacks. In an email, the province says student housing is a priority and it will continue to talk with universities about their unique needs. Tom Ayers, CBC News, Sydney.
3: Wildfire smoke is becoming increasingly common in Canada's big cities. But while questions are being raised about the province's preparedness, scientists say the smoke is probably here to stay. Nyan Singh reports.
6: I could taste and smell smoke.
7: Wildfire smoke hit millions of people in southern Ontario, many of them wondering if firefighting efforts were adequate or why the government isn't doing more. But dumping water on the problem is no match for larger climate change-driven processes fueling the fires.
8: We're drying out vegetation, and that makes it more susceptible to fire.
7: Jonathan Overpeck, climate scientist at the University of Michigan, has been studying how human-caused greenhouse gas emissions have worsened wildfires for decades.
8: And the best way to solve it is to just stop burning fossil fuels.
7: The big problem, scientists say, so-called feedback loops. The massive fires release even more carbon dioxide, which in turn fuels even more warming that leads to more fires. On top of that, the heat is melting Canada's northern permafrost, and those thawing soils are releasing even more heat-trapping gases. Inayat Singh, CBC News, Toronto.
3: While the vast majority of wildfires in Nova Scotia are caused by humans, a provincial official says we're starting to see more fires caused by lightning. Jim Rutterham is Nova Scotia's Director of Fleet and Forest Protection.
9: I think it's a trend towards the climate conditions we have. We're getting a lot of lightning. In the past, when we got thunder lightning storms, we had a lot of rain associated with them. But this year, we certainly aren't seeing as much rain associated with these storms.
3: The cause of the Mooseland Road wildfire on the eastern shore is currently unknown. The fire is currently being held. And that is your CBC News to this hour.
10: Hi, I'm CBC meteorologist Tina Simkin. A mix of sun and clouds today with temperatures reaching highs near 24 degrees with the winds out of the west northwest, 20 gusting up to 50 kilometers per hour. Tonight, partly cloudy skies with fog patches developing overnight as temperatures drop to 12 degrees with a northwesterly wind becoming light. Tomorrow, the winds pick up out of the southwest, 20 gusting up to 40 kilometers per hour with highs near 26 degrees and expect a mix of sun and clouds throughout the day.
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12: We didn't have much time to grab anything. I left everything other than my kids and my pets and a couple pairs of clothes.
11: Thousands of people in northern Ontario have had to do just that as nearly 200 wildfires burn, forcing entire communities to evacuate. Over the weekend, several Royal Canadian Air Force planes carrying members, evacuees from Yamatung First Nation arrived in Thunder Bay and Niagara Falls. Since Friday, a total of 11 new active fires have been confirmed. Provincial authorities say overcast conditions and rainfall in the region have helped limit fire growth. Lawrence Wamakomic is chief of the White Sand First Nation. His entire community was forced to evacuate last week, and we've reached him in Thunder Bay, Ontario. Good morning.
13: Good morning.
11: Chief, how are you and the members of your community doing today, just 1 week since you left home?
13: Well, I'm doing okay today. I know it's been a lot of stress and, anxiety over the past week. I'm wondering how close the fire will get near the community. I know we've been hearing reports that the fire was growing and I know the community is very anxious and worried about their homes. They want to get back home. I guess they're getting stressed out too, wondering when we can go back home.
11: Mm-hmm. Have you gotten any official word of how close the fire is to your community?
13: I haven't had any reports yet. There is a meeting, like daily meetings, regarding the fire situation, but the latest I heard was that still moving away from the community. Mm-hmm. But it's still close, yeah. The smoke is still bad.
11: Tell me about the day you were evacuated. How did that play out?
13: Well, actually, I wasn't in the community when we evacuated from reports I had received that there was calls made to the MNRF wondering when we can move to evacuate, but there was no response when to go, when to leave. I know it was like starting Sunday because the smoke was getting real bad, and Monday morning there's still no reports, and people started getting worried, and they started packing and moving to Thunder Bay on our own. A lot of the community members left on their own before the order came, which the order, I believe, came in late Monday.
11: I know you've been critical of the provincial government's handling of the situation. What do you say about the government's response and not giving you that order earlier, or at least hearing official word from the government?
13: Well, I know like you said, I'm critical of the action that was taken, which was very, very slow. And I guess that's where a lot of distress and anger came from the band council, that there was no immediate response to our calls for help, to get out and stuff like that. And it's really hard on us to say that we can do it ourselves, and because the fire was so near, and people I know we heard stories about columns getting burned to the ground. So that was another added fear that we had in the community, that we could be next.
11: You know, on Friday, Premier Doug Ford addressed some of the criticism that you share with others. Have a listen.
14: We are throwing every single resource we can. When you have 191 infernos running right across our province, we're deploying it based on the firefighters' expertise. We aren't the experts. They're the experts. And if they find there's one area that's burning out of control for one reason or another, we're going to listen to them.
11: What do you make of that response?
13: Well, I don't know. It's really, I don't really believe that. It's like, I mean, a little too late for that to come, you know, when we're all in Thunder Bay, and but still, you know, our community is still needs protection. We need help back there, and just to say that there's going to be help a week after, you know, it's not good.
11: You are in Thunder Bay, as members of your community. Hotels are at capacity. I understand people are being bused to Toronto too. We've got evacuees pitching tents. What kinds of support have you had in Thunder Bay, and what has that last week been like?
13: Well, there has been a good support here from the community of Thunder Bay, you know, and there's also other First Nations that are pitching in. I did get a message from Christian Island near Sudbury that they're going to send some people, they're going to send some supplies and donations down here. And well, this is encouraging that our people are pitching together and helping each other out. And this is where it is nice to be in this situation, yet, you know, it's away from home. We want to go home, yes.
11: We have heard that some people have returned home despite the danger. What are you hearing from them about what it is like there now?
13: Well, the people that returned were they were trying to protect the properties, you know, put sprinklers on their properties. But I understand some of those people returned already, and I know we had as council asked them to go there, but we didn't want them to get into serious harm if the fire escaped and burned the community. That was our fear that you know, that might happen, but luckily that didn't really happen.
11: And your biggest need as a community right now, what would you want to tell the province? What kind of support do you want?
13: Well, I want us help with the to help us with the cost of the evacuations. You know, that's what we need right now to get some help. I know I did get a call from Minister Patty Hyde last week to offer her support, but I am disappointed in the federal ministers, Minister Alty and Minister Goldmaski, that they didn't even contact me to offer any help. And this is where my frustration is with the federal government. They didn't really act on any of the help that we're supposed to be getting.
11: Okay. Chief, we'll leave it there. The best of luck to you and your community members. Thank you so much for this.
13: Okay, thank you.
11: Lawrence Wanakamek is chief of the White Sand First Nation.

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1: Suddenly, you see the bow of the ship coming out of the darkness and it emerging, and then you realize it's something human, and you start to think about where that ship has been. It's very moving.
0: That's the president of the Royal Canadian Geographic Society, John Geiger. He's just come up from a trip on a submersible that went down 400 meters below the surface of the Labrador Sea. That very moving sight he's describing is the moment he laid eyes on the wreck of the Quest, the ship that carried famed explorer Sir Ernest Shackleton on his final voyage a century ago. Well, now a crew of researchers is exploring that and another wreckage. They left Woods Hole Oceanographic Institute in Massachusetts 3 weeks ago on the ship Atlantis. CBC reporter Peter Cowan is with them, and we're reaching him on the Atlantis. Peter, good morning.
2: Good morning, Rebecca.
0: Peter, what's it been like being on board of the Atlantis for the last 3 weeks?
2: The last couple of days have been a bit lively, as they say. Lots of waves and bouncing around a little bit. So last night, people didn't have the greatest sleep. But it's been really interesting, though, because it's a bit like shipwreck camp. There are a whole bunch of people who are all really passionate about this shipwreck for very different reasons. And you spend 3 weeks together learning from everyone, learning from their passion, and getting to, you know, put yourselves back into the shoes of some of these great explorers and whose steps we are following.
0: Mm-hmm. Have you found your sea legs?
2: Yes, a little bit. Definitely much better than I was on day one.
0: Okay, now why did the Royal Canadian Geographical Society want to do this now, this expedition? I know co-chief scientist David Mearns called the journey, his words, a once-in-a-generation expedition. Why is this such a big deal?
2: Well, this started a couple of years ago when John Geiger, who you heard from earlier, was talking to the granddaughter of Ernest Shackleton, who said, hey, did you know that the last ship from this great explorer sits in Canadian waters and no one has ever found it? 2 years ago, they did an expedition, much smaller one, that used sonar that actually located the ship, but they only kind of had a grainy image. So they were like, we need to finish this job, and wanted to go back and actually find the wreck, see what it looks like. This is really more about what these ships represent rather than the ships themselves. So both Quest and Terra Nova, which was the other wreck that we were looking at, were the last ships for great explorers. Robert Falcon Scott was on board Terra Nova. For Ernest Shackleton, it was Quest. These are legendary explorers. They went to places that no humans had ever been to on Earth before. Now, it is worth pointing out that these ships both sank long after their expedition days. So this isn't really about answering questions like, how did the ship sink? Or, you know, will we find some, artifacts belonging to these explorers on board? But David Mearns, who you were talking about there, who's leading the expedition, he's a professional shipwreck hunter. He's found 29 shipwrecks all over the world. For him, it's about being able to tell the stories and what these ships represent.
3: So the shipwreck is really a vehicle for shedding light on a story that's quite well known, but in a different way, and a modern way, because we're going to be using state-of-the-art technology to actually explore these shipwrecks. We're explorers, but we're exploring the inner world of a shipwreck on the seabed and then telling the historical stories connected to those.
0: Peter, tell us a little more about the people who are also on the ship with you then.
2: Everyone's here for a slightly different reason. For example, we have historians, like, for example, the grandson of the man who funded Ernest Shackleton's last expedition. So he's here. He's done a lot of research about the history and sharing, what it means for him and his family. We have some of the people who've contributed the millions of dollars that the Royal Canadian Geographical Society needed in order to launch this expedition. They've never done anything this big before. And we also then have folks like an underwater archaeologist here from Denmark, looking at how the shipwrecks decay. We have a marine biologist. She's much more interested in, what's living on the shipwrecks now, how these have become new habitats.
0: Now, I know your first stop was in the Labrador Sea, and you're exploring the Quest there. Sir Ernest Shackleton was on this ship when he died more than 100 years ago. Remind us who he was and why his expeditions are still talked about today.
2: He was one of the great polar explorers. He was from Britain, and from what is known as the heroic age of exploration, before technology really helped people be able to try and reach these goals. He never reached the South Pole, which was his goal, but his Nimrod expedition set a record for making it the furthest south at that time. He was a bit of an outsider. He didn't have a Royal Navy background like a lot of the other explorers of the time, but the reason that we still talk about him today is probably because of his leadership. During his Endurance expedition, the ship was crushed in the ice. They ended up living on the ice for several months. They ended up having to get into boats and row hundreds and hundreds of kilometers and then climb over glaciers in order to try and get help. And the miraculous thing is that all 27 men on that expedition survived. And in fact, on all the expeditions that Shackleton had done, at a time when a lot of times people did die on these expeditions, everyone made it back, except ironically him. He died of a heart attack on board Quest when he was trying to make it down to do some more exploration at the South Pole. So I think that's one of the reasons that people still look up to him is, you know, and take lessons from his leadership about, you know, how do you make sure that everyone comes back at the end of the day?
0: Yeah. And ultimately, the ship didn't sink when Shackleton was on it, but in 1962, it did. What were the researchers on board hoping to find out then?
2: Yeah, so he took this ship for an expedition in, you know, 1920, and it sunk 1963. At that point, it was being used as a Norwegian sealing ship. So they were off the coast of Labrador. They were busy hunting seals. It got crushed in the ice, and fortunately, everyone was able to get off. And then it sort of sunk down to the bottom of the ocean. So we actually have photos from one of the other ships of it kind of sinking beneath the waves. On board, thousands of seal pelts that were left. So that was the cargo. And so this ship underwent a bunch of transformations after that expedition days. But what they were really interested in was that core section, the part that would have been the same quest that Ernest Shackleton set foot on and navigated down, you know, now more than 100 years ago.
0: Mm-hmm. And what sorts of challenges were they up against in those waters?
2: Well, on board, we have Alvin, which is a submersible. This is one of the reasons they wanted to partner with Woods Hole, because they have the experience being able to not just send a remotely operated vehicle, but actually take people down. You may remember Alvin was the first submersible to take people down to the Titanic. So it's got a lot of history. But this is actually the farthest north, because one of these wrecks was off Greenland. This is the furthest north that Alvin has ever dived. So there were challenges like icebergs. We had one set of dives canceled because there were literally icebergs drifting right over the wreck site, so it was too dangerous to put the sub in the water. The other challenge is kind of what we're going through now, which is big seas, big winds. The North Atlantic can be an unforgiving place, so that's been one of the big risks for this expedition from the beginning was, you know, will the weather cooperate to be able to get down and explore these wrecks?
0: Mm-hmm. The researchers on your trip finally did end up going down to see the wreckage of the Quest. What was it like watching them getting ready to go 400 meters under the surface of the Labrador Sea?
2: Yeah, there's some interesting parallels. You know, we're using the best technology of today to look at what was the best technology of 100 years ago when it comes to exploration. And, you know, we got some of the very first images from the ROV. They sent that down first to Quest. The conditions kind of weren't ideal. The water was fairly murky. There were a ton of fish at the site to the point where everyone was like, can you please get out of the way? We're trying to see the shipwreck behind you. So the biologists were very excited about that. The historians, a little annoyed about all the fish. But one of the other things we saw on those wrecks were fishing nets. And there are at least three nets that are obscuring parts of the wreck. This is an area that was close to fishing in 2002. So these were likely very old nets, but you know, it was a bit of a disappointment from a preservation and historic point of view to have you know, these nets, which have led to the degradation of the wreck even more. But, you know, talking to John Geiger from the Society about seeing those very first images of Quest and being the first people to get to go down in a submersible and see the wreck for himself, you know, it was gratifying after all the years of work he's put in to try and get to this point.
1: He laid eyes on a ship that Shackleton sailed on. It's incredible. It's absolutely incredible. So for me, it's personally moving, but for people interested in polar exploration, this kind of completes, you know, a grand slam for polar exploration ships.
0: I understand now they're using special Canadian-made technology to create 3D images of the Quest. How exactly are they doing that?
2: Yeah, in the past, you'd use an ROV to get images and photos and you'd kind of study from that. But what they're doing is they're using technology from a company called Voyas, which is based out of Waterloo, Ontario. And it maps the wreck in 3D. So it's taking lots of pictures, but it's also taking where in the position they are and stitching them all together. So they're actually still, the computers are working on stitching these, you know, thousands and thousands of images. And so it basically allows you to create what they call a digital twin. So you can zoom right in, looked within a centimeter on the wreck and see in great detail, you know, every little bit of what creature is living there or how much is this part of the wreck degraded. So the hope is to be able to capture as much as possible so that people can explore this without having to mount a multi-million dollar expedition to want to see one of these wrecks.
0: Mm-hmm. And will the public ever be able to see the wreckage in 3D?
2: They will at some point. The plan is the Royal Canadian Geographical Society. They partner with a lot of schools for programmings. I know there's some museums that are interested, so they need to finish the models first. But the hope is that the public will get a chance to explore this at some point.
0: Mm-hmm. And this imaging, how does that help with the research then?
2: So the researchers are interested because rather than just having like, oh, this is super interesting, but it's a photo, they can have the context of where exactly on the wreck is this. So they know, you know, it's exactly 60 centimeters from the bottom and it's 4 centimeters long. They can do very precise measurements. And it also means that other researchers who weren't along on this expedition will now have access to this data to be able to say, hey, I am studying something completely different, but being able to look at these shipwrecks up close are going to be super valuable. And I was chatting with the marine biologist, Kirsten Meyer-Kaiser, who is really interested in looking at what happens when things that humans create end up at the bottom of the ocean. So she's looking at this from a way of how can we understand how different materials, for example, interact with the marine ecosystem and how they become new habitats.
4: Humans are putting a lot of stuff in the ocean, and so we're spreading our impact further and further offshore. With each new structure, we're creating a stepping stone. So by studying the stepping stones that have been in place for decades, such as Quest, which has been on the seafloor for 60 years, we can better understand and predict the impact of new structures we might want to put into the ocean.
2: There are a lot of different materials on the ship, from wood to iron to aluminum. So she's taking a close look at, you know, how that affects what creatures decide to live there.
0: Mm-hmm. Now, this technology was also used to create imaging of a second wreckage that you had gone to as well. This is about 30 kilometers off mainland Greenland. And they're looking at a ship there called the Terra Nova. So tell us a little bit about its history and the explorer who led this ship.
2: Yeah, so Robert Falcon Scott, aside from having an amazing middle name, was another British explorer. He was more establishment than Shackleton. He was Royal Navy background, and he picked Terra Nova as the ship to take him down to Antarctica. His quest to be the very first person to reach the South Pole. Interestingly, Terra Nova has a long history in Canada. Before it was used as an exploration ship, it was used by the Bowring Company based out of St. John's as a sealing ship. And with that polar experience, Scott said, you know, this will be a good option to take me down on a scientific and exploration mission. He did succeed in making it to the South Pole on this trip. Unfortunately for him, he was about a month late. Roald Amundsen was the first person to make it down to the South Pole. And unfortunately, he didn't make it back to Terra Nova. He died on that expedition, just short of being able to make it back to the ship. And so Terra Nova then went back to work for the Bowerings. And it was during the Second World War that it actually sank. It was busy ferrying supplies from North America up to Greenland in order to supply some of the bases up there. And fortunately, like Quest, everyone made it off safely. In fact, it was a little slow at sinking, so the American Coast Guard actually shelled it to try and make it sink faster so that it would be less of a hazard to navigation.
0: You know, in both of these instances where you're looking at two explorers and the ships, you know, you're talking a lot about the risks they took and the challenges they faced. So how different were these two men and how they'll be remembered in these expeditions and leading them?
2: It's interesting talking to some of the historians who were on board. You know, at the time, certainly Scott was the bigger hero. He was the one who made it to the South Pole and, you know, he died in the process, but that's what heroes do. But in retrospect, Shackleton has been praised a lot more as a leader. A lot of the discussion on board the ship has been questions like, okay, if you were going out on an expedition, would you want to go with Scott or Shackleton? And overwhelmingly, the folks here have put up their hand and said, Shackleton is the guy I'd want to be with. Everyone came back. You know, he's the one that they're taking a lot of lessons from. Things like patience when things go wrong.
0: Yeah. Shackleton for you as well, then?
2: Well, I think I might go with Amundsen. He made it to the South Pole and made it back alive. So he kind of got the best of both worlds.
0: Okay. And what are you going to take from all this, Peter, for your part, this 3-week experience exploring the seas?
2: Yeah, one of my big takeaways is our hunger to explore really hasn't changed from 100 years ago. We're sort of running out of places that are new to explore. You know, we've been to most of the surface areas. The rest of the options really are either we go up into space, like we saw with the Artemis mission, or we go down into the depths of the ocean. You know, being on an expedition like this really does make you think about some of the parallels to how they explored 100 years ago. You know, this expedition is certainly much more civilized than the heroic age. Our biggest challenge is, you know, when the galley runs out of the good ice cream bar sandwiches. But a lot of this is the same as how they did it 100 years ago with Scott and with Shackleton. You know, you need a ship. You need a crew of scientists and specialists. You need the funding. You know, on this trip, Royal Canadian Geographical Society had to find millions of dollars in order to make this happen. You know, and then you kind of hope that putting together that combo gives you a good chance to be able to complete the mission. You know, unfortunately here, they were able to complete 5 dives on each of these 2 wrecks. So they're coming back with a lot of data. This is the sort of thing that drives people to go outside their comfort zone a little bit. That drive of, I want to be the first to go somewhere and see something is still very much alive.
0: Okay, Peter Cowan, thank you very much for this.
2: Thanks, Rebecca.
0: CBC reporter Peter Cowan is

0: Yarmouth, where it's mainly sunny. I'm Andrew Lamb. Here's what's making news. A veterinary pathologist says it's unknown where a disease that's affecting otters near the Bredour Lakes in Cape Breton came from or how it's transmitted. They've been investigating since January. Private shopping experiences in Truro are normalizing the lives of shelter clients. A new initiative is seeing businesses partnering with the Truro Housing Outreach Society. And Halifax Water is advising that from 9 a.m. to 3 p.m. on Wednesday, crews will be completing a stormwater system inspection on the Bedford Highway near the intersection of 4th Street in Bedford. There will be an alternate center lane on the Bedford Highway at the intersection with 4th Street. Sidewalks will remain open. Regional news at 10, and here's the weather forecast from Tina Simpkin. Today, a mix of sun and cloud with a chance of showers in eastern Nova Scotia during the afternoon. Light winds with a high of 26 inland, but a cooler 20 along the coast. Tonight, partly cloudy with fog patches developing. Light winds with lows from 9 to 12 degrees. And tomorrow, a mix of sun and cloud with morning fog patches. Light winds with a high of 28 inland, but a cooler 20 along the coast.
1: I'm Rebecca Zanbergen, and you're listening to The Current. Over the summer, we're bringing you the best of CBC podcasts. Today, we continue with Aftermath, Hunt for the Anthrax Killer. It's the story of another wave of terror following the 9/11 attacks. Anthrax-laced letters are being sent through the mail. In just 3 weeks, three people are dead, tens of thousands exposed, and the FBI had no solid leads. This is Episode 6.
2: In the 1990s, Ted Hamm was a veteran search and rescue worker living in Southern California. Most of his work involved tracking down hikers or hunters who'd gone missing. Until one day, two strangers approached him and his team.
3: They introduced themselves, and they were both detectives from the Sheriff's Homicide Bureau. And they said, hey, we'd like to talk to you guys for a few minutes. You got some time?
2: That moment led Ted down a career path he'd never imagined. Using an unusual and pretty special tool.
3: Basically, what they were pitching is they wanted to start trying to use the dogs to help solve murders.
2: Ted had gotten interested in bloodhound dogs a few years back. He was so impressed with their abilities. Some experts say they can track a scent for nearly 2 weeks. So he began training them and using them in his search and rescue efforts. And since then, he's always had his dogs close. In fact, it's hard to talk to Ted without them making their presence known.
4: Satoshi! Knock it off!
2: But until that moment with the detectives, he'd never considered using the dogs in criminal cases. But the idea appealed. To Ted, at least.
3: Almost universally, the people in the team said, no way. We don't want anything to do with that. We don't want to get shot at. We, you know, yada, yada, yada. Me, my brain's going, that sounds like fun. The first year I worked with them, we would have successes on these criminal cases. The word spread.
2: Ted and his dogs got a reputation for finding criminals who were long gone, simply from the scent they'd left on items they'd touched. Which is why, in late 2002, the FBI got an idea. Could Ted and his dogs track a scent from a letter? Specifically, a letter sent by the anthrax killer.
3: It's just one of those times you're going, we're working the biggest case the FBI's got. Because what? Because we got a couple dogs.
2: Those couple dogs were about to make headlines. And one of them would leave a mark on the case that's hard to forget.
3: We get to a set of stairs. The knight starts going up the stairs. He turns around and he comes down. And right on the bottom step, he takes a crap.
2: This is the story of how that crap leads to the FBI's first person of interest. I'm Jeremiah Kroll, and from Wolf Entertainment, this is Aftermath, the hunt for the anthrax killer. Episode 6, Adult Male Loner. It's November 2001, and there's mass panic about the anthrax attacks. Four letters that appear to have been sent by the same person have arrived in the mail. Two sent to media companies in New York City, and two mailed to the nation's capital. The handwriting and the contents of these letters are all similar, but investigators still have no idea how to stop them from coming.
5: The reality of it was, we didn't know what was out there, and we didn't know how dangerous it was.
2: At this time, Dan

0: Falco is part of a little-known special division of America's mail system, the United States Postal Inspection Service. It's a law enforcement agency that investigates mail crimes.
1: We trace our roots all the way back to the colonial times. And a lot of people don't realize that we've been around for such a long time. And like I always like to say, you know, in the days of Benjamin Franklin, ever since there was somebody mailing a letter, there's been somebody trying to steal it.
0: And now, this unit from the colonial times is facing its biggest, most public mail crime ever.
1: The American public was afraid to go to their mailbox and open up their mailbox because they thought there was something dangerous in it.
0: But Dan's unit, the Postal Inspection Service, gets an important clue. It wasn't related to the content of the letters or the strain of anthrax. It was actually on the envelopes themselves.
1: All the mail was postmarked with a Trenton postmark.
0: Now that they have a location, the postal inspectors and the FBI develop a theory about how the killer mailed the letters.
1: But it's very unlikely that they're going to go to the clerk and give it to them. So that meant that the mail was dropped off.
0: If you're going to drop off mail, you'll either do that at the post office itself or at one of those little blue mailboxes you see on street corners. It would make sense that the anthrax killer wouldn't want to be seen at a public post office.
1: Our best guess was that it was probably put into one of the blue collection boxes. And there were several hundred blue collection boxes in the Trenton area.
0: 625 blue collection boxes, to be exact. Postal inspectors and the FBI put the boxes under surveillance. They decide they need to check every single blue mailbox to see if they can find any anthrax spores. Specially trained FBI hazmat agents from Philadelphia, Boston, and as far away as San Francisco are brought in to help. But once again, they have to balance their need to test in public places with the risk of creating panic.
1: You can imagine the concern to citizens if they see a group of people in hazmat suits showing up in their neighborhood and testing their local mailbox. You know, people were on edge as it was. We didn't need to make it any worse.
0: They decide to test all of those mailboxes under the cover of night. Here's what that looks like. Teams of disease detectives, two each, decked out in white Tyvek suits, purple nitrile gloves, rubber boots, and respirators, fanning out into the quiet suburbs around Trenton, New Jersey in the dead of night, using Q-tips to test the mailboxes for anthrax. Each team is then trailed by a New Jersey state trooper, all hoping to avoid detection.
1: The scary part about this whole thing, we had four letters that came in, you know, a short period of time, but nobody knew if there were more out there.
0: But at the very least, if the Postal Inspection Service could find spores in one of those blue mailboxes, they'd have pinpointed the exact spot the anthrax killer mailed those letters. And if they knew that, they could start to search for other clues there. There might be closed-circuit cameras, fingerprints, or eyewitnesses even who saw something. Scanning 625 blue collection boxes night by night might be the long way of getting there. But if it works, the payoff will be huge. While that painstaking search is underway, the FBI, in the hopes of finally getting some leads, makes a bold choice. Remember, weeks ago, the FBI had sent off copies of the anthrax letters to their forensic psychologists, and that team had come up with a profile of the killer. So far, agents had kept it to themselves to avoid tipping that person off, wherever they might be. But now, 2 weeks later, still without any real suspects, the FBI shows its hand.
2: The FBI made the profile of the mailer public.
0: That's Agent Scott Decker.
2: It was done with the hope that somebody would call and tell us who had done this.
0: After sharing the profile wide, leaders in the FBI, like Assistant Director Van Harp, push for somebody, anybody, to speak up.
3: We believe there's someone out in the country somewhere that may have information, that may have mentored, may be aware of what this person is doing, may have a little piece of information that would help complete the puzzle for us.
0: The first place they send this profile is to a spot where Decker knows a lot of folks personally.
2: We sent it to the American Society of Microbiology.
0: They're looking for matches. It's like desperate FBI seeks adult male loner, non-confrontational, quiet, and knows a lot about microbiology.
2: It was really the first place to go looking for somebody. You wouldn't go to a physics lab, you know, or a nuclear station. You'd go to a microbiology lab where they did this for a living.
0: Given the crowd, a lot of the guys there might fit that profile. But if it works, it would be a quick way to narrow down the field of suspects.
2: Just hoping that it would trigger somebody to pick up the phone and call with information that may have not seemed important at the time, but maybe it was important.
0: And it works. They get some hits. One of them comes from anthrax vaccine whiz Bruce Ivins at USAMRIID, the Army's biological weapons lab in Maryland.
2: He tells them about a scientist at USAMRIID. He was an expert in anthrax. He knows how to make anthrax spores. And by the way, he now works at a company in central New Jersey near Princeton.
0: Princeton is just 11 miles from Trenton, New Jersey, where the anthrax letters were postmarked. It's a promising lead, and yet the FBI had just experienced a media frenzy when they questioned an innocent public health expert from Pakistan. The attention from being a potential suspect had nearly ruined his life, not to mention made the FBI look terrible. They've got to be even more careful to make sure they're separating solid leads from racism or personal grievances, those poison pen leads.
2: The biggest risk is getting a tip about somebody and it has no credibility. I mean, you always get the poison pen phone calls. You know, the guy across the street barks, his dog barks too much, and I'm going to get him in trouble.
0: One microbiologist suggests that vaccine whiz Bruce Ivins himself may be guilty. A former colleague tells the FBI that he was overly friendly and asked personal questions about her college days, including her sorority and now her personal life.
2: He made her feel a little bit uncomfortable. He was just trying to be too close, too friendly, without a real good reason, really.
0: It's a bit of a leap from uncomfortably friendly scientist to anthrax killer. But all of a sudden, there's a bunch of head turns and squinting at colleagues in the world of microbiology. Anthrax expert Paul Keim in Arizona, who'd helped the FBI identify this anthrax strain to begin with, says it became a strange time to be an anthrax scientist.
4: I was certainly on the suspect list. I had that strain in my laboratory. And so on one hand, we had scientists, FBI scientists in our laboratory working on identifying and processing evidence. On the other hand, we would have investigative FBI agents come into the lab and question us about our whereabouts.
0: To be safe, the FBI subpoenas samples from Keim, Ivins, and any scientist they can find who's known to have had access to anthrax. And agents give lie detector tests to key experts at USAMRIID. None of the scientists seem particularly suspicious until they get an anonymous tip about one particular anthrax scientist. Stephen Hatfill, until recently, worked at a major defense contractor. But 3 weeks before the anthrax attacks began, his top security clearance there had been suspended. The reason why he lost that security clearance is debated, but at the time, it's widely reported that he'd failed a polygraph test.
2: That means he can't work on the contract. That means he's unemployable as far as the CIA is concerned. So it devastated him career-wise. So we're looking for a motive. That was a pretty good motive. He's just plain pissed off.
0: Stephen Hatfill lives in Frederick, Maryland, just 3 miles from Fort Detrick and the USAMRIID lab, where he'd been a research fellow until 1999.
2: He was domestic. He was born in the U.S. You know, he wasn't foreign, and the profile said it would be a domestic scientist. And he wasn't part of any right-wing, left-wing group that we knew of, so he fit the lone wolf profile also.
0: The FBI begins months of research on Hatfill. A search warrant records what they find, that in the late 1970s, Hatfill worked as a mercenary for the Rhodesian military, who, it's believed, during those years, used toxic chemicals and biological agents against rebels in a civil war.
5: One of the flashpoints in Africa. Tonight, the war against communist-backed guerrillas, a struggle the United States is watching with mounting anxiety.
0: The search warrant also records that during his time serving there, the rebel-held areas of Rhodesia experienced the worst anthrax outbreak in world history. It killed 182 people and infected more than 10,000.
2: It had been believed that that was an intentional biological attack by the Cella Scouts. long story short, Hatfield claimed to be part of that group.
0: So the FBI questions Hatfield in March 2002, and Decker says he's cool.
2: Hatfield was not nervous, calm. He denied doing it. He said he'd do whatever he could to help with the investigation.
0: Hatfield wants to help with the investigation so much that he agrees to have the FBI search his house, his car, and a storage locker he rents.
2: If he was guilty, he was not going to break. He stuck to his story.
0: But his story seems to have holes. Hatfield tells agents he'd taken the antibiotic Cipro in early 2001. Cipro is the drug you take before or after an anthrax exposure. It's what Congress took after the Daschle letter and what Johanna was clamoring for at the drugstore with her fellow New Yorkers. Cipro works on other bacteria too, so there are plenty of reasons Hatfield might have taken it. But he specifically says he hadn't taken any in the couple months leading up to 9/11 and the anthrax attacks. But when the FBI reviews his pharmacy records, they find a different story. Hatfield had filled prescriptions twice in those months, exactly 2 days before the New York letters were mailed, and again, 2 days before the Capitol Hill letters were mailed.
2: All those things came together as a perfect picture of who we were looking for.
0: Perfect enough for the FBI to put Hatfield under surveillance. And remember, Hatfield had agreed already to let them search his apartment. In exchange for that, Hatfield says the FBI promised him something too, that the process would be very discreet, which it is, until the day of the search.
6: The FBI conducted a number of searches today, including this one we're showing you right here. The apartment belongs to a former employee at Fort Detrick, the Army's biowarfare laboratory. The man,
0: someone potentially within the FBI, had leaked to the press that they were going to search Hatfield's apartment. So when agents show up,
2: there were helicopters hovering over, news helicopters, and news trucks showed up.
0: Media swarm Hatfield's suburban neighborhood. As he later told Matt Lauer on the Today Show, this felt like a huge betrayal of what the FBI had promised him.
7: Well, we'd like to do some swabs. It'll be very discreet, quiet. The whole news thing was out there and the helicopters and all this. I'm watching this on television and there's guys in hazmat suits. I mean, this is, what a show.
0: For the investigators inside Hatfield's apartment, that show is all very real. And the pressure is mounting.
8: When you're in a search warrant, you have one chance.
0: Terry Kearns was one of the FBI agents in a hazmat suit that day searching Hatfield's apartment.
8: Everybody is trying to be on their top game because this is high stakes. So it had to be a very extensive search. We didn't know if more attacks were going to occur. So everyone was on edge because of that.
0: And the work they're doing, testing for anthrax spores, is especially difficult.
8: With a biological agent, it's a whole different level of what's going on because you can't see it, you can't taste it, you can't smell it.
0: Agents carefully swab everything in the apartment, and then they've got to wait for results from the lab. But on Hatfield's computer, they find a clue that feels straight out of a bad movie.
9: No hard evidence against Hatfield, but claims there are a number of coincidences that make investigators interested in him. Hatfield wrote an unpublished novel about a bioterrorism attack.
0: A hard drive with a draft of an unpublished novel he'd co-written called Emergence, about a terrorist who attacks Washington, D.C. with a lethal bacteria.
2: He invented a scientist who went to a prairie dog colony and actually got Yersinia pestis from the fleas in the prairie dog burrows and then had planned to disseminate it. That was the storyline.
0: Written 3 years before the anthrax attacks, the villain was a Middle Eastern terrorist. Through the eyes of that antagonist, Hatfield's novel states the U.S. was, quote, an incredibly easy target for biological terrorism. Suddenly, the FBI feels like they've got their man. The timing of the Cipro prescriptions, the fact that he lied about them, the security clearance and direct anthrax experience, now coupled with this book concept, all have got the FBI's full attention. And the media's too.
6: A new development tonight in the anthrax investigation.
10: Dr. Stephen Hatfield's name became very public.
11: He was fired in 1999 for violating lab procedures.
12: Every place he goes, 24 hours a day, 7 days a week, he is followed by squads of FBI agents.
11: So that started the suspicion that this was a person who might have a motive. He was mad.
13: Everybody was suddenly talking about this scientist, Stephen Hatfield.
0: Joby Warrick of the Washington Post was deep into the anthrax story at the time.
13: It was kind of a poorly kept secret that he was a major suspect, and people in the scientific community were talking about him.
0: But despite all this momentum, there still isn't any hard evidence against him.
2: The search of his apartment didn't get much, if anything.
0: No anthrax residue, no handwriting that matched the letters. They were hoping for more. On the other hand, would one really expect a highly educated scientist to grow anthrax at his home? Or leave incriminating handwriting around his apartment? But there still might be some forensic clue waiting to be found in Hatfield's apartment. So the agents decide to take things to the next level.
10: What was it exactly that brought FBI agents and U.S. postal inspectors to the Maryland apartment of a former bioweapons researcher last week for a second search? The answer, it turns out, is dogs.
2: All of a sudden, there was a great deal of excitement in the squad room because we were going to use three bloodhounds to track the envelopes and see if it led to Hatfield.
0: The FBI reached out to Ted Hamm and his team in Southern California. They're hoping his dogs can track a scent on the anthrax case that's now 3 months old.
14: So it was a little bit humbling, and, you know, millions and millions of dollars were being spent so that these dogs could get out and work.
0: Agents collect a human scent from the actual anthrax letters, and they go to Hatfield's apartment complex so the dogs can sniff for that scent. There are three bloodhound teams, and they all search at different times so the dogs don't give each other any spoilers. For his part, Ted isn't told where he's going or who the suspect is, and he's banned from using his cell phone. He arrives in the neighborhood he's told to go to, ready to sic his new dog, Knight, on the case.
14: He slobbered more than any bloodhound I've had, and this dog smelled so bad. He stunk, and he did not work at anything more than a slow walk. But he was methodical and he was good. So I start my dog and we kind of amble through a neighborhood, and then we get into an apartment complex.
0: This is where Ted's dog marks a particular step with that pile of poop. And for Ted, standing there in that stairwell, thinking about his history with Knight, that poop means something.
14: He's not wanting to leave. I told the guys, I said, look, I think they're sent here. So assuming my dog is correct and my interpretation of what my dog is doing is correct, it's one of these four doors. And they said, well, let's not talk about it here.
0: To Ted, it's clear his dog smells some connection between the anthrax envelope and this landing.
14: We walked back to the street, and when we got back to our cars, now, like, the whole team's there. And they said, well, now that you guys have all finished, you all did the same thing. But you approached it from three different directions. But they all ended up on that same landing.
0: All three dogs had clearly signaled outside Hatfield's apartment. The dogs also signal at Hatfield's ex-girlfriend's house.
14: As a dog handler, what I see is rather damning evidence against Mr. Hatfield.
0: The dog's findings don't look good for Hatfield, but the FBI still doesn't have anything solid enough to charge him or even officially name him as a suspect. But since his name is already out in the press, the FBI feels like they have to say something. So Attorney General John Ashcroft speaks to the press.
15: Yes, sir.
16: Sir, is Stephen Hatfield still a suspect in the anthrax case?
15: Mr. Hatfield is a person of interest to the Department of Justice, and we continue the investigation, and for me to comment further would be inappropriate.
0: Person of interest. Today, people throw around that term all the time. It's even the name of a TV series. But in 2001, person of interest is a highly unusual term, rarely, if ever, used. In fact, when John Ashcroft said that phrase, almost no one in the general public had heard it before.
2: It is kind of a foolish term. I mean, it's used everywhere now. And nobody knows what it means.
0: Whatever it means, the FBI officially has one, a person of interest. That, and soon, another break in the case from Trenton, New Jersey. Back in Trenton, New Jersey, the U.S. Postal Inspectors and FBI hazmat teams had been dutifully swabbing mailboxes in the dead of night for weeks. They'd started to lose hope. But all of that changes on a hot day in August 2002, 3 days after the FBI publicly named Stephen Hatfill as a person of interest.
1: We actually found a mailbox on Nassau Street in Princeton, New Jersey, that did have some residue from anthrax. And we felt at that point that was where the mail was deposited. Somebody in this area probably mailed it.
0: This mailbox is only steps away from Princeton University's campus, literally in front of one of its sororities, and right on the college's main drag. And now, nearly a year after the anthrax letters were mailed, the blue box still has live spores inside it. FBI agents on Terry Kern's hazmat squad test its toxicity.
8: It wasn't dangerous levels because people weren't, you know, it wasn't getting up in the air and people weren't getting sick by it, but it was enough to let us know that of all of those mailboxes, only one had the anthrax in it.
0: And that one mailbox was only a few hours' drive from Frederick, Maryland, where Stephen Hatfill lives. So the FBI tries to find any evidence that he'd been in Princeton.
2: We go to the mailbox, we look for traffic parking tickets that may have been issued. We look for surveillance cameras on the stores around the mailbox.
0: They show pictures of Hatfill to store owners. Nobody recognizes him, and he's not in any security camera footage either.
2: All that traditional detective work looked good, but ended up not giving us anything, unfortunately.
0: And the FBI doesn't find Hatfill's prints or DNA anywhere on the mailbox. After months of swabbing mailboxes all night and scouring their suspect's home, they've basically got nothing but a lot of circumstantial evidence and dog poop. So Hatfill seizes the moment and fights back.
17: My name is Steve Hatfill. I'm a medical doctor and a biomedical scientist. I am a loyal American. I want to look my fellow Americans directly in the eye and declare to them, I am not the anthrax killer. I know nothing about the anthrax attacks. I had absolutely nothing to do with this terrible crime.
0: Of all the media attention this case gets over the years, the press conference Stephen Hatfill calls may be the moment people remember the most. Hatfill calls out the attorney general for the FBI's new phrase.
17: My lawyers can find no legal definition for a person of interest. I, however, have a working definition. My life is being destroyed by arrogant government bureaucrats who are peddling groundless innuendo and half information.
0: On the heels of Hatfill's press conference, and given the overwhelming lack of evidence, one of two things are clear. Either the FBI is chasing the wrong guy, or Hatfill is exceptionally good at hiding his tracks.
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1: The Commonwealth Games are headed to Glasgow, Scotland. Athletes from 74 nations and territories will compete in sports like athletics, swimming, artistic gymnastics, and wheelchair 3-on-3 basketball. Anything can happen when the level of competition is this high. Don't miss any of the action from July 23rd to August 2nd. Watch the Commonwealth Games on CBC and CBC Gem.
0: The CBC News is next, followed by Q.
2: You might know Paul Sun-Hyung Lee best as Appa on the hit show Kim's Convenience. But these days, he stars in another beloved series, Avatar: The Last Airbender. Paul will be here to talk about that role and the pressure of joining a hit franchise.
3: This is CBC News. It's 10 o'clock. Good morning. I'm Andrew Lam. We begin with national news. Close to a dozen new wildfires are burning in northern Ontario, bringing the total to just over 190 across the province. The flames destroyed a second First Nations community over the weekend. Their leaders say quicker action by governments would have prevented much of the devastation. Sarah Law reports.
4: Our main priority right now is to prevent loss of life.
5: Alvin Fiddler is Grand Chief of Anishinaabe Aski Nation. He says there needs to be more communication from provincial and federal officials about how the crisis is being managed.
4: There should be a more coordinated plan for the region, including supporting First Nations.
5: Since Nomegusasagagin burned down, Whitewater Lake First Nation has also been destroyed. It largely consists of seasonal camps and is only accessible 6 months a year by float plane. Riley Yesno is a scholar and member of Yabmaton First Nation. Yesno says the current situation reflects chronic underfunding in First Nations and a lack of political will to address climate change.
6: We live in a country where Indigenous people are made to be climate refugees in their own homelands.
5: Sarah Law, CBC News, Thunder Bay.
3: Back in the Maritimes. Experts say a recently released provincial alcohol strategy puts PEI ahead of much of the country. The strategy is aimed at reducing illness and harms linked to drinking. It includes 16 recommendations to improve public health, enhance community safety, and ease pressure on the healthcare system. More than three quarters of Islanders aged 15 and older reported drinking alcohol over the past year. Of those, one in three drink at levels considered high risk for serious health problems, including at least seven types of cancer. One proposal from the strategy is to tie the minimum price of alcohol sold in liquor stores to the alcohol content and adjust it yearly for inflation. Nova Scotia and Manitoba do already tie the minimum price directly to alcohol content. Minimum prices generally are meant to discourage cheap, high-volume drinking. A new disease is hurting otters living near the Bredour Lakes in Cape Breton, Nova Scotia. Earlier this year, a pair of the animals were found with large bald patches in their fur and red irritated skin where their fur should be. As Sam Morant reports, the Atlantic Veterinary College is trying to figure out what's causing the disease and how widespread it is.
7: The sick otters were found near St. Peter's. Laura Bork is a veterinary pathologist at the Atlantic Veterinary College and has been investigating the disease since January.
8: We've had anecdotal reports thus far that seem to indicate that it might be more widespread throughout the Bredour Lakes than we might know at this stage.
7: She says they don't know where the disease came from or how it is transmitted. Bork says the sick otters suffer. The disease appears to make them very itchy, which causes them to scratch so hard they tear away their fur and skin, which can lead to infection and even death. Bork has only recovered two dead otters with the disease, but she's looking for more to help her figure out this mystery. Brent Baker is with the Cape Breton Island Wildlife Association. He's out in the woods looking to find the animals.
9: I always take a role that if something can be prevented, if there's something that can be done to protect the otters so that they don't end up with this, then maybe we can help out somehow in some small way.
7: Baker says if you do spot an otter with signs of hair loss, to either report it to the Cape Breton Island Wildlife Association Facebook page or to the Cape Breton Wildlife Cooperative. Sam Morant, CBC News, Lewisburg.
3: In New Brunswick, First Nations along the St. John River, or the Wolesto, are trying to figure out how to save the salmon. The Outer Bay of Fundy salmon that swim through the river used to get support from the Federal Department of Fisheries and Oceans, but DFO's MacDuquack facility is closing. It used to collect and raise salmon. That is your CBC News to this hour. 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
5: Hi, I'm CBC meteorologist Tina Simkin. A mix of sun and clouds today with temperatures reaching highs near 24 degrees with the winds out of the west northwest, 20 gusting up to 50 kilometers per hour. Tonight, partly cloudy skies with fog patches developing overnight as temperatures drop to 12 degrees with a northwesterly wind becoming light. Tomorrow, the winds pick up out of the southwest, 20 gusting up to 40 kilometers per hour with highs near 26 degrees and expect a mix of sun and clouds throughout the day. I'm Jill Deacon, in for Tom Power. Welcome to Q. Some of you know him as Appa. For some of you, he is the living, breathing Uncle Iroh. Paul Sun Hyung Lee is on the show today. He'll tell you what it's like to adapt a beloved animated character for live action and why his self-described geekdom is actually very helpful for his role in Avatar: The Last Airbender. And from the wilds of Vancouver Island to the international stage, Alicia Biro is blowing up around the world as a jazz pop superstar, but she still makes time to post weekly Transcription Tuesday videos so that everyone can learn from the jazz greats who inspire her passion. You'll hear her brand new song today on Q.

0: if you've ever had this happen. You have really fond memories of an animated series that you absolutely loved as a kid. I mean, the show that you woke up early for on Saturday mornings. And then, has there ever been a remake of that show? If so, you probably know that feeling of nervous anticipation. Will the remake live up to the love that you have of the original? Paul Sun-Hyung Lee knows exactly what that feels like. You might know him best for his role as Appa, or Mr. Kim, in Kim's Convenience. Or, if you're a fan of Star Wars and The Mandalorian, you know him for his role as Captain Carson Teva. But for the past couple of years, he's been stepping into another massive franchise with Netflix's live-action adaptation of Avatar, The Last Airbender. Now, I should clarify, we're not talking about the blue people Avatar here, the one that James Cameron made. I'm talking about The Last Airbender. It originally came out in 2005 as an animated series. It's a fantasy adventure following a young boy named Aang. He has special powers, and his job is to stop an army from the Fire Nation as it wages a war for global domination. Now, if you're not familiar with it, I really cannot overstate just how popular this show is. Millions of fans around the world gathered around the TV, probably with Fruit Loops, to watch it. To this day, it is still a hugely streamed series. In the live-action adaptation, Paul plays Uncle Iroh, a retired Fire Nation general who is a bit haunted by the sins of his past. I got to talk to him all about it. Here is my conversation with Paul Sun-Hyung Lee. Paul, welcome. Nice to have you here.
1: Thank you so much for having me.
0: Congratulations on the second season, and I understand there's a third. I was reading something interesting about this, that as soon as the announcement came about that there was going to be a live-action version of Avatar, there was a real push from the fan base to have you cast as Uncle Iroh. How aware were you of that?
1: I sort of knew a little bit about it. Honestly, I think it was because I didn't watch the series until 2017, I think. We were still shooting Kim's Convenience at the time. And actually, it was Jean Yoon who, she'd seen the entire series with her son. And she said, you need to watch this. You're a nerd. You'll love this. And so I did, and I absolutely fell in love with it. And so there were some rumblings out there that had been fan casted by a lot of people who were fans of the animated series. And, you know, when they heard Netflix was adapting it, they said, well, who would you cast in this? And immediately I think I sprung to mind just because I'm an older Asian gentleman with facial hair, and I spoke with an accent in the show. And that is, if you boil down the absolute sort of
0: bare bones,
1: like the simplest sort of description of Uncle Iroh in the animated series, that's about it, basically. I mean, I look at that and I kind of go, yeah, that fits. I see that. I can see that.
0: You're being very modest, of course. You're not mentioning at all your talent and your charisma and all the things that fans love about you in any role. So obviously the fans got their wish, but I also understand that in the step in between, which was your audition.
1: Yes.
0: You didn't even know you were auditioning for this. You thought you were auditioning for a basketball film called Blue Dawn, which is what? Part of their hush hush. We mustn't sort of let word out even to those auditioning that this show is even happening, so we can't even tell you what role you're going for.
1: Yeah, it's standard practice now with a lot of studios, actually, just because they are so worried about leaks happening online. And one of the sources of leaks is people auditioning for it and saying, hey, so they're casting for these roles, and it comes out there. And then the problem with that is fans love to speculate. And they'll get a snippet of information completely out of context, and then they will build entire theories behind that. And there is a subset of fans who like to create their own fiction in their head, and they just sort of go off the deep end.
0: It can get out of control.
1: It does. And I think that just sort of speaks to the level of passion that fans have for any given sort of intellectual property that they're fans of. But at the same time, studios want to be able to surprise and delight fans. And how do you do that? You layer it with different levels of security. And so, yes, I did not know I was auditioning for Avatar: The Last Airbender. I did think it was a basketball movie. In fact, I almost didn't submit an audition for it because I was feeling lazy and I thought, basketball? I'm not a huge basketball fan, but I thought, oh, I'll do it, because the lines in the audition were so well written. And I did and immediately forgot about it, to the point where a month later when I got the call back from my agent, I didn't know what it was for. Blue Dawn. I couldn't even remember it. And then when I saw it was for, the basketball movie. Cool. I'd always wanted to be in a sports movie. So, okay, let's go.
0: At what point did you realize, no, this is actually much more up my alley?
1: It was actually...
0: Self-described geek. This was very big deal for you.
1: It was actually during the callback session because they said, it's a director and producer session. They will be on the Zoom call. And I thought, this is like, I've jumped significantly from my first submission. And in the breakdown, it said, by the way, the character of Howard, whom I was reading for, that's not his real name. His actual name is Iroh. And that sort of gave me a moment of, that's weird. And then all of a sudden, all the pennies started to drop. And I thought, they disguised the Avatar scenes. Yeah, perfectly.
0: You are famously a huge fan of Star Wars. And as I said, sort of proud geek overall. You were talking about the role that you play in The Mandalorian the last time you were here on Q. So knowing all that, what sense of responsibility did you feel when you step into a project like Avatar?
1: Yeah, to be able to play Iroh is something that is like, wow, that's rarefied air. This is something that it's a challenge. I want to do it. And then when I booked the part, I thought, oh my God, do I really want to do it? Because it's big shoes to fill. The original actor was so beloved, the voice actor, Mako Uematsu, he passed away. And so that's a legacy. That's a legacy character with a lot of responsibility as somebody stepping in. And the previous iteration, live action version of Avatar was not well received. You become very, very aware of the stakes. And as a nerd and as a fan, I don't want to disappoint fans either. We want to do honor to the character, do justice to this legacy that's been created.
0: What are your techniques for managing that? You know, navigating those sort of pressures.
1: One, breathe, and realize that you can only control what you can control. You know, taking that deep breath. It was the same thing with Star Wars. Being a super fan and being on set, and all of a sudden it's like, don't suck at this because you want to be asked back. And it's about doing the work, leaning back on all. The training that I received, all the hard work that I've had to put into it, it's doing your job, being professional, doing your homework, being prepped, knowing what the scene is about, making decisions about how you're going to approach this, and also being open enough to sort of move in a different direction and perhaps discovering something that might even be stronger, which is really the fun part of collaborating on a project, right? It's not just one person controlling everything. It's a group of talented artists getting together and really, really working and collaborating and building. And sometimes there are disagreements, but it's always to serve the story and the characters and to tell the best story possible.
0: So, okay, let's have a sense of what Uncle Iroh is up to this season. I'm going to play a scene that's actually beloved by fans of the original series. We're going to play it here in the studio for you. And maybe you can tell folks who are listening on the radio what we're seeing and a bit of the background.
1: So basically, Iroh is hiding out in the city of Ba Sing Se. When he was a general with the Fire Nation, he led the siege against Ba Sing Se. It was over 600 days long, very, very bloody conflict. And he lost his son, his only son, Lu Ten. And that broke him. And at this moment, he's confronting the area, the very tree where his son was slain. And he's seeing it for the first time.
2: If only I could have helped you, my son.
1: And in our version of Avatar, Uncle Iroh has to go through a reckoning. He has to come to terms with the role he played during a war, the suffering he caused, also coming to grips with the loss of his son at this very, very this moment.
0: So going into a scene like that, you're emotional even just watching it and talking about it. You've inhabited the character that fully. What is that like to take on that moment of playing that scene that you know is so revered with such emotional weight? What's your headspace as an actor in that moment?
1: Really, my whole focus is just playing the truth of that scene, not being overly earnest, not play acting, not to make it bigger than it is, but to find the emotional truth for me as an actor in the animated series. It is sacred. And so he starts to sing the song Leaves from a Vine, and it brings down the house all the time. Like, I'm getting emotional just even describing it. And so you can imagine fans growing up and seeing this, and it hits them and it feels really, really hard. And it's a core, I've had a lot of fans come up to me, older fans who like grew up with this and said, this is like a core memory. This always hits them. They hear the notes, they start to cry. It's like very Pavlovian. I knew this scene would hold a particular amount of emotional baggage and weight. And we all wanted this to be done right. And there was discussion as well. Should he sing it in the song? They asked me and I said, no, I didn't want to sing the song because we're doing an adaptation. We're not doing a frame by frame recreation of that scene. I think that it exists in the animated universe. It's perfect. It exists there. I don't want to sully that. But we do need to bring this scene to life, and we need to give it its own emotional weight, its own sort of cost for Iroh to come to grips and sort of see what he can do to move beyond this. Because in the animated series, when you meet Iroh, he's fully formed. He's very wise. He chuckles. There's not a lot of conflict in him. And so he's fully baked in the animated series. In our version, he's still coming to grips with what he's done.
0: And you've talked about wanting to make this role much more nuanced, certainly than the animated series, I suppose. But you've even compared it to Shakespeare, which is, to performing a role in Shakespeare, which some people would, think is an unusual comparison. But tell me about the approach being similar in terms of, what you bring in terms of complexity, as you described, to a role.
1: It's one of those things where the character is known by so many people because of one particular performance of it, the animated performance. And it's really, really difficult to try to fill those shoes or live up to that high level of expectation, because people look at that and go, that is the quintessential version of this character. So how does one even begin that journey to sort of attempt? And for me, I didn't want to do a bad copy or an imitation. I didn't want to be Iroh light. And so the only way for me to sort of survive that is to make him my own while using the source material as a heavy backbone, as great source material to stay true to him. And so that's why Iroh doesn't have an accent in this. Mako Iwamatsu, that's his voice in the animated series. I didn't want to go there. And so we wanted to remove that, and I needed to make the character my own. And that meant as well having to explore the different facets of Iroh that weren't explored in the animated series. And the writers were fantastic with that. I think a lot of fans really love this sort of exploration of character with Iroh because, some of the more savvy fans are like, hey, how come the war criminal there gets a scot-free in the animated series? They never bring it up. And so we're dealing with it in the live action version. Mm-hmm. And so for me, again, it's doing my job. It's finding the truth in it, the conflict within. Is he still dealing with it? How does he deal with it? How does anyone deal with that?
0: I'm Jill Deakin. You're listening to Q. You're in the middle of my conversation with actor Paul Sun-Hyung Lee. You might remember Paul as Appa from the CBC sitcom Kim's Convenience. Well, now we're talking about his role in season 2 of Avatar, The Last Airbender. In case you just tuned in and are wildly confused, no, this is not Avatar with the tall blue people. This is a live-action remake of a hugely popular animated series from about 20 years ago. In the show, Paul plays Uncle Iroh, a retired general who's haunted by his past as he strives to do right by the people around him. Here's some more of my conversation with Paul Sun-Hyung Lee. There's a lot of timely and heavy themes in the world of Avatar that you might not expect in a family-friendly series. Genocide, as you talk about war criminals, imperialism, political repression, trauma. I mean, these are things that run through the show and your character. Mm-hmm. How do you communicate those very grown-up, mature themes to what includes, not exclusively, but includes a younger audience?
1: Yeah, no, that's a great question. But I think the answer to that is really, we don't purport to answer any of these questions. We bring these issues up, and hopefully it begins a conversation or discussion within the younger crowd. Say, hey, mom, hey, dad. Or, hey, what's this about? Like, why is this? And to have that discussion, right? Our job is to tell a story and to entertain. And I think some of the best stories are the ones that spark these conversations, these discussions. And this isn't trying to answer anything. It's just starting that conversation and seeing this is how it played out for these characters.
0: Mm. You spend a lot of time with a lot of younger actors in this series. I wonder, do you find yourself imparting some of your your wisdom earned over the years you've been doing this to some of your younger co-stars?
1: Yeah. The loveliest thing about this cast is their willingness to ask question and to listen.
0: Yeah.
1: And we have these moments in the green room where we're waiting on set for them to set up the next shot. And the discussions that we have can range anywhere from the sublime to the ridiculous, because at the end of the day, they are way younger than me. They're as old as my kids, and they act as such. And it's there. I had a great conversation about representation in casting and how it was when I was, you know, starting off in the 90s up until now, because you looked at the casting board of Avatar and there were nothing but Asian faces and indigenous faces. And I'd never seen something like that to that scale ever before.
0: How does that feel to you to be able to be sharing your experience and knowing that they can learn from you? I mean, how does that, you are a parent, but yeah. I mean, what does it feel like to be kind of you've got an avuncular role on the set as well?
1: First, it makes me feel really old, but it's great because when I started off, there weren't many actors of color that I got a chance to ask these questions. There were a few, but there weren't very many older Asian actors as I was sort of moving up through the ranks. We were outliers. It was just like, usually there's just one on the set, because otherwise people would get, audiences would get confused if we had more than one Asian on a show, right? And so that's something that I took very, very, I've taken more and more seriously as I've gotten older, like with Kim's Convenience, from the play to the television series to suddenly you sort of grow into these roles and you're there because there aren't very many people around. And so one of the responsibilities that I take very, very seriously is being available to the younger generation of actors if they want to ask questions, to be always available to them. If you approach me, or if there's a moment where I can very gently sort of say, hey, I kind of see what you're going through and sort of impart some of my wisdom or experience, then absolutely. But I never, ever try to hold court and say, hey, this is what you need to do, smarten up type thing.
0: Which speaks to, among other things, your humility. And I want to ask you about that because I know that's an important value to you. I've read interviews where you've talked about the importance of that professionalism on set and respecting all the other people whose work goes into this project that you happen to be the face of, but the lighting person and the whatever, everybody's got a role, and don't assume that yours is more important. Tell me why that's, I mean, it's who you are, it would seem. I can even tell just from talking to you. But a lot of you're making a point of the importance of that. And it's something that I was really drawn to in reading about you. And I'm curious about why I'm appreciative. Yeah. And I'm also curious about why that's important to you.
1: You know, I think it's literally a byproduct of being raised Asian Canadian. Right. You have the two. In my mind, I think Canadians are, because I grew up here too, are some of the most humble, hardworking people. And I think that's one thing that we carry with distinction and pride. I think that Canadians can be very, very humble. But as Asians too, I was raised with the whole idea of respect your elders, respect everyone. And I just sort of carried that through professionally in my life, because we are all in this working together. You don't act in a vacuum unless you're in outer space, in which case you're dead. But everybody's got a job to do. And this is, for me, it's a core belief. It's something that I think it's great to be humble. But as I've gotten older as well, to learn that it's all right as well to receive your flowers, but to advocate for yourself as well, because I think there are moments where your humility can be weaponized against you. And when you're always saying yes, what ends up happening is people start to take it for granted. And then you start, I don't think people overtly try to take advantage, but they just start to expect it because, oh, you know, Paul always says yes. And then it becomes an expectation. And before you know it, you've got all these things on. And then the moment you say no, it's like, oh, well, why not? You know, in my mind,
0: you live with your humility and you establish your boundaries. And find the balance between the two.
1: And it's still a battle. I'm still fighting that.
0: Okay, you've been a part of two extremely beloved global franchises at this point. If you had to pick a third,
1: oh my God,
0: what would it be?
1: Oh,
0: I know this is a hard
1: so
0: question
1: greedy.
0: For you.
1: I feel just so greedy, but there's so many things that I would love to do. But I mean, I never got a chance to do Star Trek. I grew up, I mean, you can't be Star Wars and Star Trek, but I love them both so much because I grew up, Star Wars was in the movies, Star Trek was on TV, and that was my, and we were, they were filming three series in Toronto, you know, over at Pinewood, like Star Trek Discovery, Strange New Worlds, and then Starfleet Academy, and now there's none. And that, for me, it was always like, oh, I would have loved to have been on a Star Trek series. You know, that's kind of like the nerd's EGOT type thing.
0: Right.
1: I am an equal opportunist nerd when it comes to that. It's all about nostalgia farming for me.
0: Such a treat to have you here, Paul. Thank you so much for all of it.
1: Thank you so much for having me. I love being on the show.
0: That was my conversation with Paul Sun-Hyung Lee about his role in Avatar: The Last Airbender. Season 2 is streaming now on Netflix.

From his album Alouette, that's the Quebec artist Les Louanges, also known as Vincent Roberge, with the song Correct. Alouette is one of 10 albums shortlisted for this year's Polaris Music Prize. Still to come on Q, another round of our questionnaire, Getting to Know Q, with the actor Devery Jacobs, who you might know from the show Reservation Dogs. Plus, Vancouver Island musician Alicia Biro caught the attention of the Juno Award-winning record producer Bob Rock as a teenager. She'll play you her new song. And another listener submission of an artist from your community that you think deserves more recognition. We're going to read the letter and play you the song. All that coming up after this on Q.

It's 10:30, 19 degrees and mostly cloudy in Sydney, also 19 in Halifax where it's mainly sunny, 18 degrees and sunny in Kentville, Yarmouth.

0: mandatory evacuation order for Mooseland Road yesterday. Local news at 11, and here's the weather forecast from Tina Simpkin. Today, a mix of sun and cloud with a chance of showers in eastern Nova Scotia during the afternoon. Light winds with a high of 26 inland, but a cooler 20 along the coast. Tonight, partly cloudy with fog patches developing. Light winds with lows from 9 to 12 degrees. And tomorrow, a mix of sun and cloud. Light winds with a high of 28 inland, but a cooler 20 along the coast.
1: I'm Jill Deacon, in for Tom Power. You're listening to Q. There are plenty of ways to get to know an actor. You can ask about their latest project, their process, maybe their inspirations, or you could ask whether they'd rather run into a moose or a bear. For the last little while on this show, we've been asking some of your favorite actors some rapid-fire questions that we hope reveal something to you about them that you might not have known otherwise. You can kind of think of it as our version of former late-night host Stephen Colbert's Colbert Questionnaire. Ours is called Getting to Know Q. When Tom Power was at the Banff World Media Festival, he met up with the actor Devery Jacobs from the acclaimed series Reservation Dogs and put her to the test. Take a listen.
2: My name's Tom Power. You're listening to Q. I'm here with Devery Jacobs. Hi.
1: Hey, hello.
2: We're here in Alberta for the Banff World Media Festival. We're going to play a little game called, and I hope you like the title as much as we do. It's called Getting to Know Q.
1: Oh, that's cute.
2: Wow. Pretty good. I was thinking about, we got some Q-tips here. All right, never mind. These are rapid fire, get to know you type questions, and you're going to tell me whatever bursts from your soul.
1: Okay. I guess I'm ready.
2: Number one, this is maybe related to Banff. If you could choose one Canadian icon to hike with, who would it be?
1: Ooh, one Canadian icon to hike with. I mean, I feel like it's got to be David Suzuki.
2: David Suzuki. He'd probably point out nice things, right?
1: Absolutely. And I mean, he just turned 90, but I think he's in better shape than I am. And yeah. I would just be like trailing behind.
2: If I was to visit you in your hometown, where would you take me?
1: Where would I take you? I'd probably take you to, I'm going to take you back in time is where I'm going to take you. And I'll take you to Rabaska's, which is on the corner, which was an iconic chip stand that unfortunately burned down in like 2005. But Now everybody still knows it as Rabaska's Corner.
2: You know, we can defy the laws of physics in this game.
1: Yeah, I'm taking you back in a time machine in Gunawaga.
2: Very X-Files. What's your order at Tim Hortons?
1: Double-double.
2: Double-double, really?
1: I mean, actually, no. That's when I'm like feeling crazy. But usually it's like a one cream, one milk, no sugar.
2: One cream and one milk?
1: Yeah, it's the perfect, because they use 18% cream, right? And so it's just like too intense if it's double cream.
2: No, you're absolutely right. I never considered that you could do that.
1: You know?
2: I thought they'd kick you out.
1: I'm making it very Starbucks-y for them, so I'm really pushing the line, but that is the order.
2: Have you ever asked anyone to take a selfie? Have you ever asked anyone for a selfie?
1: I'm sure that I have. I don't know if I mean, like in personal life with friends and everything, but for famous people.
2: Like a famous person.
1: Probably Ethan Hawke.
2: You asked Ethan Hawke for a selfie?
1: When we were on set of Res Dogs, yeah. I was like, you're playing my dad. Get in here, sir.
2: I like how you ordered him around a little bit. Go-to karaoke song.
1: Go-to karaoke song is unfortunately Fergalicious by Fergie.
2: No
1: it
2: way.
1: It is. Actually, it's my party trick, but I do need a few beverages before I commit to it.
2: Can you do it without the lyrics?
1: Which part?
2: Not right now. I'm not going to.
1: Okay.
2: Yeah, don't worry about it. Don't worry about it.
1: Yeah, actually could have, but yes, I don't need lyrics, but it's fun to have them.
2: Is there an artist you are jealous or envious of?
1: So many, but I usually just take it as like, a symbol of what I want to do with my career. And so I am like really competitive with myself. I'm an Aries moon. And so I'm just like, oh, that's funny that I'm jealous, 'cause I actually want that thing.
2: Okay. Anyone in particular?
1: Tessa Thompson,
2: yeah,
1: in her career, how she was able to do like Westworld to then go into Marvel stuff and then like also did indie film stuff like Passing and, you know, like Sorry to Bother You, all of her ability to like flit through all of these different types of media. And she's also just like so stunning and has brand endorsement deals with fashion houses that I'm a fan of. So yeah, I think I'm a little jelly.
2: I got a bit of a brand endorsement deal here. I don't know if you noticed that.
1: Oh, what's the watch? Nokia? You got this.
2: Yeah, I got a 1983. You know, I'm the chip stand of watches here. You know, I'm with you.
1: You know what? Go off.
2: Have you ever walked out of a movie?
1: Have I ever walked out of a movie? I

0: think so. I'm too cheap for that. And I can't log it on Letterboxd if I don't watch it in its entirety.
1: Are you a Letterboxd person?
0: Secretly. Secretly, yeah.
1: There's going to be an investigation started on
0: there
1: Reddit.
0: There really better not be.
1: On Reddit right now because of that. So back home in Newfoundland, which is where I'm from, I never bring it up. When we'd have like a movie day or something like that, they would ask us to bring a party lunch.
0: Okay.
1: A party lunch is a bag of chips,
0: yep,
1: a chocolate bar, and a can of soda.
0: Excellent.
1: What is your party lunch?
0: Ooh.
1: What are the chips? What is the chocolate bar? And what's the soda?
0: What's the chips? What's the chocolate bar? What's the soda? Chips are sour cream and onion, Ruffles specifically. Soda is Coke Zero. I am a fiend. And then candy bar. I gotta say it's Reese's peanut butter cups.
1: Oh yeah. You get a couple for the same one.
0: Yeah. I'm also like never a candy person with like gummy bears, or I don't like sweet things that way, but chocolate anytime, anyway, any day.
1: Proudest moment of your career?
0: Proudest moment of my career was when there was a screening for What If, which was the Marvel animated series I did that was entirely in Ganyet Gaha. And I'm not completely fluent, so it took a lot of work. But at the premiere that we had, I had my dodé, my first language Mohawk-speaking grandmother, on my left side, and then my 3-year-old niece, who was raised as a first language Mohawk speaker as well. And so she was only 3 years old, but didn't need any subtitles or anything. And I had both people opposite sides of me who spoke Mohawk, who understood everything completely, and who got to see this Mohawk superhero kicking ass.
1: Oh, beautiful answer. Last question. You've been cast in Ryan Coogler's new reboot of The X-Files. Congratulations.
0: Yes, I have. Thanks.
1: If you saw a UFO, would you tell anyone?
0: If I saw a UFO, I would tell people. I would tell people in my close circle, but I would not probably tell the media in fear that I would sound like a crazy person.
1: Yeah, probably a good idea. I believe you.
0: Although I think I would have a lot more fans out of it if I did that. But yeah.
1: But are they the right kind of fans?
0: I mean, that depends on who you talk to, I guess.
1: Fair enough. It's been fun getting to know you. I feel like I know you entirely now.
0: Okay, great.
1: Devery, thanks for doing this.
0: Thank you so much for having me.
2: That was another round of Getting to Know Q. Tom Power spoke to the actor Devery Jacobs at the Banff World Media Festival.

0: That's a bit of Gentleman Blue by Vancouver Island's Alicia Biro. Alicia is one of the most exciting voices emerging from this country right now. Her songs have racked up millions of streams. She's played iconic stages. She's playing a few festivals this summer. And she's developed a huge following online through paying homage to the great pianists that have shaped her. She transcribes solos and shares them on social media. Alicia has just released her new single. It's called Reignite, and it's all about this brand new era she finds herself in. I caught up with Alicia Biro and asked her about her early influences.
1: Hi there. Thank you so much for having me.
0: Well, congratulations on all your success. This has been a crazy few years for you. Are you pinching yourself?
1: Yes, absolutely. Every day.
0: For the few people maybe left who haven't heard your sound yet, let's talk a little bit about it. Sort of a blend of jazz and pop, maybe with influences of Norah Jones, Diana Krall comes to mind. Tell me a bit about your introduction to those artists. I understand it started at home. Tell me a bit about what that was like growing up. Were your parents big music fans? Were you all singing together at home?
1: Yes, absolutely. I was very lucky that growing up, my parents are both very passionate about music. They're not musicians themselves, but they're both very musical. And so we grew up listening to a lot of Norah Jones, you know, I would always ask my mom to put it on when we were in the car, as well as Oscar Peterson was another one. My dad played a lot of incredible straight ahead jazz, and so many of those were great influences for me.
0: Can you tell me a moment or a memory that you have of really feeling moved by that kind of music when you were younger? Do you remember? I mean, you talk about requesting it when you're in the car, but do you remember the feelings it conjured in you?
1: Yeah, absolutely. I think it was just so inspiring. I grew up playing classical music, and I think that I really enjoyed it, but there was something that inspired me about the improvisational aspect of it, the freedom and flexibility of just kind of listening to the people around you and being moved by that and having that conversational nature. There was such a joy behind that that I was really inspired by.
0: Yeah, I mean, I as I understand it, you were, as you said, classically training in piano starting at age 6, and by 13 you're teaching yourself jazz by ear, which is, you know, not only impressive, but it's curious to me, the idea of what excited you about jazz at age 13. So it was that improvisation, that freedom, is that what you're saying, that you were really drawn to?
1: Yeah, exactly. I really loved the idea of coming off the paper. I often would be with people and who would ask me to play piano, and I would sort of be able to perform certain pieces I had learned. But I love the idea of just being able to sit and play, and whatever those emotions were at the time, just being able to improvise and have that come out in whatever way. So I think naturally that I started writing music at the age of 13 as well. I think it was the perfect time that I started really diving into and learning from jazz as well, because I think it influenced my writing a lot as well.
0: Well, all this young talent, I know, caught the attention of Bob Rock, the legendary record producer who's worked with folks like Metallica, Bon Jovi, Cher, Michael Bublé. You're in high school and you get connected with this guy. Can you tell me that story?
1: Yeah, it was really an incredible experience. I ended up connected through performing at a local venue. I had someone come in and ask if I could teach their son, and was sort of asking about if I wrote music, and we ended up connecting, and shortly I found out that was Chris Taylor, who was the drummer in the Paolas with Bob Rock. And he was a great mentor for me, and eventually said, oh, can I send this to a friend to see what he thinks? And that ended up being Bob. And of course I had no idea at the time, but I'm very, very grateful. They have both been incredible mentors for me, just really encouraging me to help, with my songwriting, and, you know, really also showing me that music could be a career for me, because, you know, not knowing anyone who did it professionally, I think I never really knew how to do that, how to pursue that as a career. So I'm very, very grateful for both of them, that they have been in my lives.
0: So tell me too about now you're doing some inspiring and influencing yourself through social media. You're sharing some of your musical knowledge through something you call Transcription Tuesdays. Tell me a bit more about Transcription Tuesdays.
1: Yes, I think jazz is a language, and so much of jazz is really learning through listening. And transcribing is a really great element of that, of learning different solos and the chords behind them and the harmony. And so during COVID, I started deciding to share some of these transcriptions that I was learning during school. And then I just did another step of also sharing those videos so other people could see some of these solos I was inspired by. It's been really cool to see how it's been received. It's been everything from some musicians who used to transcribe have approached me and said, you've inspired me to get back into transcribing and learning more. And also some parents who've said their kids have been inspired to start learning piano and have started learning jazz, which I think is so, so cool. Being able to introduce music that has been such an incredible influence for me, and I've learned so much. It's just very special to think that that's in some way brought it to new people as well.
0: Okay, so we're going to play your latest single in just a second called Reignite. Tell me, before we do that, what it's about.
1: So Reignite was the first song that has come out since my first EP, Running From Nothing. And I think it's kind of the perfect song because it's a celebration and reflection of everything that's happened over the last year, which has been a year of a lot of new things for me. Starting from when I was writing at 13, and, you know, I've been studying music for my whole life for the last 20 years. And I think finding myself in the last year, releasing music for the first time and figuring out what my sound has been after being inspired and learning from so many other musicians, and also touring for the first time and playing some of my dream venues. Like I played the Elgar Room in Royal Albert Hall, or opening at the London Palladium. I think these are all such new experiences that I'm so, so grateful for.
0: I know that, you know, playing Albert Hall is one thing, but I know that the real dream for you has been to be on Q, at least for your mother, who's a fan. Is that right? So,
1: yes.
0: So, it's great. Oh my goodness. Another first, another big part of your extraordinary year. Tick that box. Thank you, Alicia, for being on the show. Great to talk to you.
1: Thank you so much.

0: That's Vancouver Island's Alicia Biro with her latest single, Reignite. And we know her mom is very happy right now. I'm Jill Deacon. You're listening to Q. Ontario's Stratford Festival is the largest repertory theater company in North America. And the actor Andre Sills has been a big part of that festival for the last few years. But this year, he's really blowing up. This Stratford season, Andre is taking on two meaty roles at the same time. He's playing Oberon in A Midsummer Night's Dream, as well as playing the lead in Othello. Sometimes Andre performs both shows on the same day. A while back, Andre was in studio to talk about all this, and Tom Power asked him about the challenges that come with taking on two big roles.
1: I think the one thing that really helps with the festival is that, like, we have our primary and secondary days. So I have one day that'll be solely focused on Midsummer Night's Dream, and then going the next day to Othello. And, you know, I think what's really cool about working with two Shakespeares is that the plays speak to each other, you know. So as I said, dealing with jealousy in two different worlds, seeing how Oberon will set a plan to really mess with his partner and hoping that it will go a particular way, and it doesn't. And then we have Othello, who his journey is different. He's like, I love her entirely. And the seed is planted. And, you know, he sets a plan in motion at the end of the first act. And then we start the second half of the play with him confronting his wife. And the first thing he says is, oh, hardness to dissemble. He goes on a search. It's just like, is this true? Let me find the clues. Give me your hand. Why is your hand moist, my lady?
2: You're playing sort of two sides of that jealousy, two sides of that.
1: Yeah.
2: But aren't you doing these two roles sometimes in the same day?
1: I haven't yet. The first time will be on Thursday.
2: What are you going to do?
1: Well, I think it's in the first time is I'm doing Dream first and then Othello. This order is definitely more ideal because I can get through Dream, which is a lighter version of things.
2: Before giving yourself fully to Othello.
1: Yeah. So right now, you know, I'm still trying to figure out the post-show come down after Othello.
2: Isn't it the other way around some days, though?
1: It will be, but not as of yet.
2: How's that going to
1: be? Good question. I don't know yet.
2: do you have any idea? I mean, I am, as you may notice, curious about the sort of practical part of this. Like, are you not going to drink? Are you going to sleep? Are you going to try and eat? Are you going to try and meditate, be away from people?
1: I think one thing I'm tracking so far is the intake of food is really important because of how physical Othello is. I need the fuel to sustain myself. But, you know, as I was saying, like, I figured out my warm up for both. The come down for Oberon is simpler. I have a shower afterwards because I have a bunch of glitter on me, so I get to wash it off.
2: Yeah.
1: But the physical and mental toll after Othello is greater.
2: So what do you do? What's your ritual?
1: Oh, there's some things that I'm doing. So I have like a vocal cool down that I'm doing to help bring, I guess, the nervous system back down.
2: Like a breathing exercise?
1: A breathing exercise to bring the heart rate back down, let my body know that everything's okay.
2: Yeah, because your body, people don't know this about actors. Your body doesn't know the difference.
1: Yeah.
2: Between the emotions that you are portraying, that Othello is portraying, and your actual emotions. Your body doesn't really know the difference.
1: Yeah.
2: So you have to calm it down from tragedy.
1: Yeah. And like I mentioned earlier on about how I played rugby. And, you know, I think the way my body feels right now after doing Othello, it feels like I've played a rugby game.
0: That's a bit of Tom Power in conversation with the actor Andre Sills. Andre is on stage now, playing very theatrical rugby at Ontario's Stratford Festival for his 12th season, playing the lead in Shakespeare's Othello and also playing Oberon, King of the Fairies, in A Midsummer Night's Dream. Both productions are on now and run until late September.

0: I'm Jill Deacon. You're listening to Q. Before we wrap things up today, we've got just enough time for another listener letter. This is a segment we call Add It to the Q, where you send in an artist from your local community that you want to expose to more ears, someone you think deserves some attention here on the radio. So back again to read a letter and play you a song is Q's director, Gloria Omotayo. Hello, Glory.
1: Hello.
0: Okay, this is fun. So I'll over to you. You've got the letter in question. Let's hear it.
1: I do have the letter. This one actually referenced you, Jill, which I thought was kind of cool. I don't know if you remember.
0: They're not expecting me to sing. I hope this isn't about my cover band. And please let's not play that.
1: Although let's come back to the cover band in a second there.
0: Okay.
1: No, they don't expect you to sing, but they made a reference to the last time that we did this together. So
0: okay.
1: This one's from Mary Jean Wallace. She says, good morning. I tuned into Jill Deacon on Q this morning and feel fortunate to have listened to Keep Her Warm by Jordan Hart and Emily Schultz.
0: Okay. That was what we did last time.
1: Beautifully done and a definite addition to my playlist. I would like to introduce you to the music of Rocket Alexander. Rocket to his buddies Rob to me has been a part of the Calgary music scene since moving to Calgary to attend the UFC in 2008. His musical journey began, as many kids do, taking piano and guitar lessons and playing in the school band. So since those early days, Rocket has continued on his musical journey. He has developed his sound, composing and performing original music on a solo basis, as well as accompanying Calgary musicians.
0: His name is Rocket, so his success in the music industry is virtually guaranteed.
1: Before I
0: even hear the music.
1: Exactly.
0: Like, you've got the best handle. So.
1: I know. Also, I want to know how the nickname Rocket came to be.
0: Uh-huh.
1: I was like, that's so cool.
0: That's for the next letter.
1: Okay, so Mary continues. She says, Rocket's piece, Nothing Less, would be my choice for Added to the Queue to play on air. I have been part of Rocket's musical path from its start and feel privileged to have been able to watch from the wings, she says in quotes. I can recall those summer evenings jamming around the fire and remember the camaraderie, happiness, and fun that was the experience. Providing this space, Add It to the Queue, is a stroke of genius. It is a generous, heartwarming, positive, and all-around nice thing for CBC to do. I know you'll be happy you tuned in. Sincerely, Mary Jean Wallace, big time Rocket fan.
0: Okay, she's very right. This is a brilliant thing to be doing. I think of all the kids performing around, or young people, anybody performing around campfires this summer, thinking, geez, well, maybe this could lead to being played on CBC at some point.
1: Maybe.
0: It is a great space, this Added to the Queue.
1: Well, we appreciate you writing that in, Mary Jean, and we absolutely chose Nothing Less. Jill, you're about to hear this for the first time. You ready?
0: Yes, can't wait.
1: Okay, this is Rocket Alexander and Nothing Less.

0: That's Calgary's Rocket Alexander, such a handle, with his song Nothing Less, submitted by listener Mary Jean Wallace. Thank you, Mary Jean, for that submission. Love it. And if you've got someone that you'd like to submit for this segment, please do. Tell us why you love them, why you think they deserve a little more recognition, and we just might... if they pass the glory test.
1: Oh, gosh. The pressure.
0: Just might play them on the radio. So send an email, q@cbc.ca. Thanks, Glory.
1: Thank you.
0: That is it for Q today. Tomorrow on the show, Luke Wilson, brother to Owen Wilson, although I'm sure he doesn't like being referred to that way, but a lot of people know him that way. He's going to be here to talk about his new role starring opposite Will Ferrell on the Netflix show The Hawk. That's coming up tomorrow. I'm Jill Deacon. That's it for me. I've had a great time here on Q. Thank you so much for listening. You can always find me talking more on the radio on my podcast, A Love Affair with the Unknown, and you can follow me on social media, Jill Deacon, at Jill Deacon, Jill with a G. Cheers until next time. Thanks for listening to Q.

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0: Others to the bottom of the ocean. 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
2: The 2026 World Cup is over. It took over 5 weeks, 48 countries, and we finally have a winner. Who are the heroes and the villains of this World Cup, and what kind of legacy does this tournament leave for Canadian soccer? The group chat's here to hash it all out.
3: This is CBC News. It's 11 o'clock. Good morning. I'm Andrew Lamb. We begin with international news. The U.S. carried out a ninth straight night of attacks on Iran. President Donald Trump says these latest strikes were to honor the three American military members killed over the weekend. Julia Wong reports.
4: The U.S. military says its aim is to make it harder for Iran to attack commercial ships transiting through the Strait of Hormuz, one of the world's busiest energy corridors. Iran's military says it has attacked U.S. aircraft in Jordan and an airbase in Kuwait. And it also says two oil tankers exploded while traveling through the strait. It's been more than a week of renewed attacks between the two countries. The U.S. military says at least three U.S. service members died over the weekend. One was killed in Iraq during a controlled explosion from a downed Iranian drone, and at least two others in Jordan during an Iranian attack. U.S. President Donald Trump is defending the fighting.
5: Well, we feel very badly, but you know, those great patriots were out there fighting that Iran cannot have a nuclear weapon. But we hit them very hard again tonight, and we did that in honor of the great patriots.
4: The number of U.S. service members who have died since the war began now stands at least 17. Julia Wong, CBC News, Washington.
3: Back in Nova Scotia, a veterinary pathologist at the Atlantic Veterinary College has been investigating a new disease since January. The disease is affecting otters living near the Bredour Lakes in Cape Breton. It appears to make the otters very itchy, which causes them to scratch so hard they tear away their fur and skin. That can lead to infection and even death. There have been anecdotal reports that seem to indicate the disease may be more widespread throughout the Bredour Lakes than we might know currently. The veterinary pathologist says they don't know where the disease came from or how it's transmitted. The Mooseland Road wildfire on Nova Scotia's eastern shore is being held. That means the fire is not likely to grow or move as long as conditions do not change. Jim Rutterham is Nova Scotia's Director of Fleet and Forest Protection. He says the rain over the weekend helped fire crews.
6: We had two pretty trying days on that fire on Friday and Saturday. Our crews worked very, very hard to keep that fire from growing any more than it did. So the rain on Sunday was a welcome relief to us.
3: The estimated size of the fire remains at just under 1,450 hectares. Halifax Regional Municipality also lifted its mandatory evacuation order for Mooseland Road yesterday. In national news, lower gas prices are being credited with bringing down Canada's inflation. Stats Can just released its latest report showing the rate dropped to 2.8% in June. But the agency says if gas is taken out of the equation, then not much changed. And the Men's World Cup is now history, with Spain's 1-0 win over Argentina in Sunday's final. This tournament was the first to be co-hosted by three countries, including Canada, with many now saying it was a success. Steve Futterman reports.
7: The 2026 World Cup will be long remembered for games that defied expectations and had remarkable comebacks. Yesterday's World Cup final will likely not be one of them. Argentina's offense was so bad yesterday, it didn't have a single shot on goal the entire match. Much of the credit has to go to Spain's suffocating defense. In the entire eight World Cup matches Spain took part in, Spain allowed just one goal while holding seven teams scoreless. This World Cup featured three countries serving together as hosts. the U.S., Mexico, and Canada. James Sharman, a soccer analyst, says all three countries did well.
1: It was a great World Cup. I thought Canada went way beyond expectations on and off the pitch. I thought Toronto and Vancouver were absolutely brilliant hosts.
7: 4 years from now, three other countries will serve as primary hosts, Morocco, Portugal, and Spain. Steve Futterman, CBC News, East Rutherford, New Jersey.
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4: Hi, I'm CBC meteorologist Tina Simkin. A mix of sun and clouds today with temperatures reaching highs near 24 degrees with the winds out of the west northwest, 20 gusting up to 50 kilometers per hour. Tonight, partly cloudy skies with fog patches developing overnight as temperatures drop to 12 degrees with a northwesterly wind becoming light. Tomorrow, the winds pick up out of the southwest, 20 gusting up to 40 kilometers per hour with highs near 26 degrees and expect a mix of sun and clouds throughout the day.
2: It all started with 48 teams just 5 weeks ago, and now Spain are the winners of the 2026 FIFA World Cup. And we had the first ever World Cup halftime show. You got Justin Bieber, you got BTS, you got Madonna, you got Shakira, you got Burna Boy. I'm Alameen Abdul-Mahmoud, and this is Commotion. Shireen Ahmed is here, Morgan Campbell is here, Matt Amha is here, and we are going to talk about the World Cup. Hello to all of you.
8: Always Hello. Great to be here.
2: Nice Hi. To see all of you.
9: Hi to Matt and his Sorry. Arsenal journey.
8: Yeah, great to be here for once, Elamine. Usually I'm the guy on Zoom.
2: Yeah, so, but now you're in studio, and Matt Amha, I should say, is pulling up to this conversation in an Arsenal jersey, which is very difficult for me.
10: Must represent.
2: So I have to actually ignore that and start somewhere else. So, okay, here's the place I actually want to start the conversation.
11: Pedro Porro, Williams, and thundered into Spain!
2: Finally, eventually, we got Ferran Torres. He scored the only goal in the World Cup final at the 106th minute. So we went into extra time in order to get this thing. Matt, what did you think of this game? Was it worthy of being a World Cup final?
10: What I'd say is I think, you know, the game itself probably wouldn't have been particularly maybe compelling for like the median viewer, I think, you know, but, you know, it went about the way that you might expect, right? Like Spain yeah. exercising total control over the game, dominating possession, and Argentina kind of coloring outside of the lines a little bit, you know, playing with what you might call generously as urgency, what you might call less generously as like kind of dirty.
2: Yeah.
10: But like, it, you know.
2: I lean towards that characterization personally.
10: Yeah, you know, but yeah. And also, you know, it was a kind of fitting bookend to what has been an incredible era of football as well, you know, with kind of Messi now, I think maybe kind of conclusively overtaken by his heir, Lamine Yamal, you know, but yeah it was, I think, a fitting end.
2: Do you want to just give a little bit of parameters about what you mean when you say playing a little bit dirty? Because I do think like that is actually like a thing that you see when you watch that game. Not the playing dirty, but the playing yeah. with a bit of recklessness, right? Like that was a little bit of a hallmark of that game.
10: Definitely. Yeah. I mean, that's, you know, I think like, the game is a clash of traditions, right? It's a clash of styles. And the Spanish tradition is a very specific thing. And I would say that Argentina's tradition is a very specific thing. And though Lionel Messi is like the most indelible player in that program, generally speaking, Argentinian football is kind of like all action, physical, you know, they're going to be down on the ground. They're going to be pushing you around. They're going to be in the face of the referee.
2: Yeah.
10: And I think they held up their end of the bargain as far as that goes.
2: Yeah, Messi has never been emblematic of what I sort of think of exactly as like right. Argentinian football. I will say this, Shireen, that if this World Cup final was the only football game that anyone ever watched, they'd go, I think I don't like the sport very much. However, if you watched the third place match, which was on Saturday, which is like France and England, a 10 goal thriller, I should say, that ended 6-4 to England, you go, this is maybe the greatest sport in the world. What do you make of that disparity between those two games?
9: 100%. So my husband is the former. He's yeah. like absolutely not interested in this yeah. because there was no goals. But I mean, it almost felt like the third place match between England and France was like, they decided to do like five aside and like just goals constantly. Like it was,
2: they're just going at it.
9: But it was yeah. later within the match as well. And it wasn't a decisive win per se for England, but it was really fun. I thought the energy in that particular match was really fun in terms of the goal scoring. Kylian Mbappe comes back and was like, well, wait a minute. I'm not letting Harry Kane, who looks like everyone's seventh grade science teacher, walk away with this. And don't even get me started on his love for Tom Brady, because that's another show.
2: Yeah.
9: But just this idea of what it can be in the comeback and the back and forth. And then that was really fun. It was like France constantly responding to attacks by, I mean, good God, it sounds like it's a history lesson.
2: It does.
9: But back in, and you know, it truly was riveting. And it was the amount of goals, I can't remember, and maybe you can correct me, Matt, in terms of a score that high in a semifinal, like with 10 goals.
2: 10 goals.
9: That is wild to me. It's like it's a hockey score, for goodness sakes. And like, I just was like, I really, or rugby. No, rugby's a bit low.
8: No,
9: but
8: that's
9: like,
8: more, that's a hockey score.
9: That's a hockey score. So, but then the juxtapose with the final, I can understand. I totally agree with Matt. It's slower, but if you know how Spain plays, it's a lot of tiki-taka. It's a lot of passing.
2: Yeah.
9: It's a lot of intentional. But I will disagree with your comment about recklessness. I think Argentina is very intentional on how they apply that recklessness. And they know the dirtiness is a part of that program per se and about that identity. Nobody expects them. Just as we expect France a la Busquets to roll around on the ground for half an hour and every woman is going, get up.
2: Right.
9: Like, come on. Like, really, it's like that. So they played to their truths of their legacies and their identities.
2: Morgan, if you're watching that game, you're watching the Spain-Argentina, Argentina final. I think, like, one of the things that you go is like maybe you're expecting some level of spectacle. And then spectacle doesn't come except for a red card that, to me, was, like, one of the... I think I screamed as loudly as someone might have if, you know, a goal was scored. Enzo Fernandez gets a red card in that game. And to me, like, the reaction, the emotion... emotional reaction to an Argentina player getting a red card was sort of like this is a culmination of all this recklessness that we've been sort of watching. Like, what do you make of that sort of emotional investment? You're like, can someone do something about this? You
8: know? There are a couple things going on. Yeah. One, the contrast between the third place game and the final had everything to do with the styles of play and national identity and blah, blah, blah, but also just with the stakes and the level of tension. Mm-hmm. What it reminded me of, if you watch like distance running, 5K, 10K on the track, right? On the circuit, there might be a pace setter and all the fast guys just run fast because they're the pace setter and they're trying to run a fast time. You get in the Olympics, there's no pace setter. Everybody runs slow because there's too much tension and no one wants to be the guy that runs their best lap on the second last lap. And so they just trot along, trot along. And then the last 400 meters, it's a sprint and one person wins.
2: Right.
8: And this is sort of what we saw in the final. There's just a lot of tension. And Argentina, I'm with Shireen. Like, those fouls were not reckless. It was intentional with sort of plausible deniability built in. So it looks reckless. It looks like a mistake. And then every time you saw an Argentine guy foul a Spaniard, they would turn to the referee and say, whoa, what did I do?
2: Me?
8: And then,
2: what did I do?
8: And then my mom was also the person that does not watch a lot of soccer. I watched the game at her house. And all she said after the game was, I don't like this. There's too much play acting. Much too much play acting. And so
9: Auntie is correct.
8: Yes. So with that red card, what it felt like, if you were one of these soccer is like life people, there's so many times like in life where just injustice, cheating, corner cutting just never gets punished. And that finally felt like, and especially like the world we live in now.
2: Yeah.
8: Where
2: you want to see someone get
8: open
2: punished.
8: Corruption and like people perpetrating this corruption don't even get their wrist slapped. So finally, it was like the authorities woke up to this naked corruption and finally like, did something about
2: it. Do something about this.
8: Yes.
2: I do want to say like the other, I don't want to spend too much time only on the final because we got to talk about the World Cup as a whole. But Shireen, one of the wild things that everyone saw happen is after the whistle blows, after Spain has already won, you see an Argentina player attack another Spain player and sort of push them down on the ground. It seems like that player got a red card, even though the game had just ended. So I assume that person was supposed to be ejected. But there is something about like watching that moment, and you kind of there's a narrative that sort of seems to be building and building, which is like the idea of like Argentina as some kind of villain of this World Cup. And then you see that go like that's the culmination of that narrative.
9: Absolutely. The Argentine villain arc is probably my favorite subplot of this entire tournament in the sense of they were beloved in 2022. People wanted
2: Messi to win
9: because it's the only trophy he hadn't won. And then you see him in tears after while literally Paredes is like going at the throats of Garcia and then pounding on Gabby. And you're like, this is wild. And he was booked with a red card, but it was in the field of play still, which is why the referee, the official had the opportunity. We don't know what the discipline will be. We don't know.
2: Because the game had ended.
9: The game had actually ended, which is why he's not in the match statistics or match report, but there will be a disciplinary hearing. Argentina may, the AFA may appeal. I would love Spain. And the one of the reasons we haven't heard from the players is they're probably still drunk on some kind of wine. They wanted to go celebrate, you know, despite having, you know, Trump on stage with them selling that moment. But they wanted to go engage. The fact that that happened is atrocious. And for me, it was Argentina telling on themselves. Mm. And I do agree with Morgan that it was this moment where it was this, okay, we're going to deal with these shenanigans. Yeah. There were a lot of shenanigans.
2: Yeah.
9: And it felt that finally, I do not know why Paredes did it. I want to know if there's some other context, but looking back at the film, there were just Spanish players running to go join the the celebration, and he punched one of them. There wouldn't have been time for context.
2: Matt, you're going to look like you had something. Yes.
10: Yeah, I was just going to say quickly too. I mean, it should also be said that one of the Argentinian coaches looked to have punched Dani Olmo after the game as well, who's what? One of the Spanish players. And then in addition to that, though, I think what we're seeing is that Spain is a team that is about to embark on an era of winning and dominance, right? In both men's and women's football. Argentina is at the end of an era of dominance and winning, and they're playing like they understand that, you know, the kind of horizons are ending now, and they're going to be beginning on a kind of new pathway, which is going to be much less successful for them.
8: Can I add two things real quick?
2: Yeah.
8: One, we're looking for deeper context for all this Argentine misbehavior post-final whistle. The context is they're sore losers. That is the context. Paredes was furious because he lost.
9: They didn't have a single shot on target.
8: Well, exactly.
9: 90 minutes. It's embarrassing.
8: Also, Elamine, you're a pro wrestling guy, and the pro wrestling parallels are so strong. So, like, that red card for Fernandez, that was when you watch a tag team match and the heel tag team is just working over the babyface tag team and the referee isn't paying attention.
2: Yeah, you go like, hey, these people.
8: Yes.
2: Someone put an end to this.
8: So that's that moment where the referee finally allows the hot tag and the hot guy comes in and cleans house. And Paredes was just, you see this in wrestling all the time, where just the guy beats somebody down after the final bell, the bell's rung, and you can't do anything about it.
2: Yeah.
8: And this would be like in early 2000s, late 90s WWE, when the heel beats up the babyface after the...
2: Heel is the bad guy, the babyface is the good guy here. Yes.
8: After the final bell, and then they start playing the heels music, like he actually won.
9: Babyface was a wrestler?
2: No, babyface is the good guy is term for in wrestling for the good guy. Well, we don't have time for that, rabbit hole.
8: This is all pro wrestling.
2: But here's the thing, though. Maybe I'll put this to Matt. Like, Matt, like, the thing that I'm interested in is if we are thinking about this notion of a generational passing of the torch, right? Like, this is Messi's last World Cup. You know, he won in 2022. Of course, a generational player, perhaps the greatest of all time. Not in my books, but you know what? I'm not. That's a whole other separate conversation. But there have been these pictures, right? The pictures of Lamine Yamal as a baby, you know, and because his family won this contest, and then like he got to pose as a baby with Messi, and now here he is defeating him. I'm thinking about like a little bit of disgrace to the notion of like how this final ended. Like, this should not be how Messi sort of ends his World Cup career. But also, do you feel like you watch that final and go that a torch has been passed from Messi to someone like Lamal?
10: To the extent it's like incomprehensible how perfectly this has all happened. I mean, Messi leaves Barcelona as a god, essentially, as a kind of like deified figure.
2: Yeah.
10: And out of nowhere emerges this child that he had done a charity shoot with, you know, 15 years prior.
2: Yeah.
10: And then that child, within a year and a half, is, you know, kind of unanimously crowned the best player in the world.
2: Yeah.
10: And just a year later, wins the World Cup against Messi in the final. It's like, you know, the storybook nature of it is something that I'm not sure that we have seen. You know, like Kobe Bryant and LeBron James never met in an NBA finals. You know, Kobe and Jordan kind of missed each other. You never have these kind of this like perfect bookend to the end of a career and the beginning of the next great one.
2: Yeah.
10: And that's what we've gotten here, which is really great.
9: But then you also have Messi crying, which is the theater. Listen, he can go cry into his bags of money. Messi will be fine.
2: He's allowed to be upset.
9: He is. Yeah. But like he's won every trophy.
2: Yes, that's right. Yes, he's in fact has been the perfect career that he could reasonably
9: ask for. And I'm not mad that it ended realistically.
2: Okay, I agree with you. I completely agree with you. Okay, I just want to also spend a moment talking about the halftime show, because That I like the laughter because this is not a sport that normally has a halftime show, and I feel like it is really worth mentioning that, like, as we watch this World Cup, it was announced a long time ago, like, okay, there's gonna be a halftime show during the final. We get to that actual halftime show, and then the folks that we have is like, we have BTS and we have Madonna and we have Justin Bieber and we have Burna Boy and Shakira, and there's something about me watching this going, am I watching a Super Bowl halftime show? Like, what is this doing in my sport? What was your reaction to the halftime show?
9: So for me, it's this incessant Americanization of this game. Mm. And it's taking away from the spirit of football, which is not supposed to be hydration breaks. It's not supposed to be this. It's not supposed to be Shakira aggressively reminding me we are the same age. It is really supposed to be about the football. The spectacle and the theater is supposed to be on the pitch, yeah, not overtaking it. So for me, it was all of those things. Like, they will be also giving out championship rings to the winners.
2: That's right.
9: Which is also
2: like they do in American football.
9: Exactly. And in the NBA. And it's almost this attempt to hurdle to words to make this entire tournament more palatable, yeah, for Americans, which moves away from the world's game. You can't have the world's game without the world. And we keep seeing that. I've said this before. And I mean, don't get me wrong, I love a Muppet playing an instrument as much as the next person.
2: That's right. The Muppets were part of the halftime
9: show. Which for me, yes, were the highlight. Yeah. I mean, I did see someone tweet that it was a missed opportunity.
2: Ted Lasso was in the halftime show?
9: Yeah, but not to have the Count Dracula count down. That's what I would have wanted. But also, it's too much. It's just too much.
2: Morgan, yeah, on this idea of the Americanization, yes, of the sport, you know, so Sheree mentioned hydration breaks. Yeah. And I think it's actually worth mentioning for folks who are not familiar with the sport is that up until recently, this is not a thing that has existed in football. It does not exist outside the World Cup. It's,
8: yes,
2: that you play the 45-minute half, and then you get a bit of a break, and then you play another 45-minute half. However, this felt very TV time off to me. Felt very watching the NFL. Very, you know, like there's, because there have been these breaks that are sort of halfway through each half, where each player goes like, okay, we're gonna have a little bit of a moment, and then all the networks have run ads.
10: Game.
2: Yeah, exactly right.
8: Well, a couple of things.
9: Yeah.
8: One is that, let's remember, the hydration break originally was conceived as a break that occurs when the temperature is above a certain level.
2: Oh, I remember.
8: For player safety.
2: Yeah.
8: And then it got good to the broadcasters. The broadcasters were like, wait a minute. You're telling me I can cram in three extra minutes of commercials? All right, this is what we have, right? Yeah. And so tactically, soccer's all, or footy, whatever y'all call it, has always been this sport where
2: football, regular football.
8: If you had problems, you had to figure it out on the fly.
2: Yeah.
8: You couldn't just call time out and figure stuff out.
2: Yeah.
8: But two, yes, well, the difference between the World Cup halftime show and a Super Bowl halftime show is that a Super Bowl halftime show is a lot more thought out, a lot more coherent, a lot more entertaining. Contrast this crew to Bad Bunny and to Kendrick Lamar. And poor Justin Bieber, they sent him out there with an acoustic guitar and nothing else.
2: And he said, World Cup Hallelujah. And we're like, okay, sure.
8: Yeah, and what he mainly served to do was to make Shakira and Burna Boy look and sound a lot better just by contrast. Because I don't know that Justin Bieber, great Canadian, good for him, Justin Bieber by himself with an acoustic guitar, is magnetic enough to keep 80,000 people's attention focused on him. Now,
2: yeah,
8: there is sort of this push to try to Americanize the World Cup while it's on, Americanize the whole sport while the World Cup is on American. So I don't know how deep those roots are really going to run and how much attention Americans are going to pay in the long term. But there also has been some cross-pollination because there also has been this movement among NFL players to say, hey, wait a minute. If FIFA can come in here and say, put grass on these fields in the name of player safety, why can't you do that for the NFL? Yeah, you have all these NFL players now agitating for natural grass to make their deadly sport a little bit less dangerous.
2: Yeah.
8: But there's some cross-pollination. And I would imagine that the NFL players agitating for grass, I think they will make more progress than the people trying to Americanize world-level soccer.
2: It's worth noting, though, that this morning, the headline as I was walking in is Donald Trump, you know, sort of saying, we want the World Cup again. He said he told Infantino, the president of FIFA, he told him that America wants the World Cup again and next, which is, of course, not how the sport works, because it gets assigned several years in advance. We know where the 2030 World Cup is going to be. We know where the 2034 World Cup is going to be. Well,
8: because up until now, you couldn't just call Gianni Infantino and say, overturn that red card. Now you can.
9: No, but Morocco has way more of a stake globally in football, and they're co-hosting with Portugal and Spain.
2: But wait, well, let's hold for a moment, because Saudi Arabia is hosting 2034. So I want to come back to this in just a moment, but let me ask you, Matt, because I feel like this has also kind of been interesting, a World Cup of a bunch of underdogs kind of having really significant moments. Like, so, you know, it felt very exciting to me to watch Cabo Verde. It was very exciting for me to watch Canada make it around a 16. Come on. These are magical runs. This is the thing that you watch this World Cup for. Do you think expanding the number of teams, because we went to 48 countries this time instead of 32, do you think expanding the number of teams, did that feel to you like the right move for the sport, Matt?
10: Yeah, I mean, I have to be honest and say that I had my hesitancy about it prior to the tournament, but yeah. I think ultimately the kind of on-field product won out. Now, do I think that Gianni Infantino introduced this in a benevolent way? Absolutely not, right? But I think that ultimately, the like greatness of the athletes betrayed the original intention of the person responsible for it, right?
2: Yeah.
10: But I think, you know, so the best part of it is that, you know, you now have, I mean, this World Cup introduced for me the notion of like diaspora football, you know, and great athletes from countries like Morocco and Cabo Verde and Canada and Senegal and Ivory Coast, who were born in Europe, who were born in places like France, Spain, England, and so on and so forth, but decided to go back home to play, right? Yeah. And to represent the countries of their descent rather than the nations of their birth. And what we're seeing is like a great kind of closing of the gulf in parity, right? And so some of these like traditionally, I'd say like, you know, nations that have never experienced great success in the sport are now able to challenge the best teams in the world, because the players that are playing for Morocco and the players that are playing for Spain or France, many times were trained by the same institutions, were trained in the same academies, lived in the same neighborhoods, were born into the same cities, right? And so there's this great kind of closing of the gap that is happening in this sport, I think is also happening in sport generally. You know, like in the NBA, it's not a coincidence that eight different teams have won the championship, eight teams in a row, right? This is an era of parity. And so, yeah, we saw that in the World Cup as well.
9: And the only team, this is a really fun fact, Spain did not beat in the tournament was Cabo Verde.
2: Yeah.
9: And that's really fun for Vizinho, who's now been offered a contract in South America.
2: Yeah.
9: And that's part of the little joyous things that we see. And even this idea of who's in the margins and who's in the fringes and who gets to go, for people that are paying attention, even to AFCON and African Cup of Nations.
2: Yeah.
9: Cabo Verde was never on that radar for me. And I love AFCON. It's my favorite tournament. But for this to emerge is so important.
2: Mm-hmm. Yeah. I think that's the thing that I want out of a World Cup. Like, is a moment like that makes everybody say, oh, I can be surprised. I can be surprised in really meaningful ways. And like that's the thing that sort of changes your relationship with the sport. Morgan,
8: can I ask you soccer experts a question?
2: Yeah.
8: Because it seems to me the one thing that expanding the field does away with is the idea of having a group of death. Because you only have 32 teams, four groups per team. And one of these groups is going to have
2: three heavy hitters
8: and then, you know, one also ran.
2: Yeah.
8: But you didn't have that this time around because the heavy hitters are spread out. So my question to you guys is, how do you guys feel about the fact that the expanded field sort of gets rid of the group of death and takes a lot of the tension out of the group stage?
2: I like being surprised by a new team more than I like the group of death. I mean, like, the group of death is like, okay, we're going to have a couple of really fun matches, but also at the same time, like, this allows for a lot more surprises. So for me, like, I like this better personally. Matt, what about you?
10: What I'd say is that the group of death has not been entirely done away with either, right? Like South Korea did not qualify for the knockouts. Yeah. South Korea is an excellent team, but they happened to be situated in a group that was incredibly competitive, and so they didn't qualify, right? So that element is always going to still be there despite the fact that more teams are being introduced.
9: I'm more worried about my own schedule because I'm exhausted. So 64 teams, I feel like I'll be comatose.
2: They're talking about expanding the next World Cup from 48 teams, which is what we had this year,
9: to 64.
2: This time to 64.
9: I'm so tired. already.
2: Much more exhausted. Okay, I want to just quickly go around the table. I literally have 2 minutes here. I want to ask each of you, so just tell me what your favorite moment of this World Cup. Shireen, I'll start with you.
9: Well, if it's not going to be Lamine Yamal's younger brother, Kanye, being beautiful and wonderful and encapsulating joy, it will be Enzo Fernandez getting a red card.
2: Morgan, what about you?
8: Favorite moment of the World Cup. Shireen and I were texting about this. She was at the game, Ghana versus Panama, right here in Toronto. Right, that was a game that I had looked forward to because you had these two fan bases that really know how to party and know how to have a good time without turning, without anything devolving into hooliganism. And the ending was so perfect.
2: Yes.
8: With Asante hitting that gear, that raw acceleration, crossing it to your man, to Shireen's homie, Semenyo, for the finish. My favorite moment of the tournament.
2: Matt, you got 30 seconds, buddy. What do you got?
10: So Cabo Verde, Messi and Yamal on the pitch together, African nations qualifying in the way they did, the Mbappe dictator memes, amazing. and then I will say, finally, watching my glorious prince Bukayo Saka score three goals against France. Yes.
2: Your glorious prince did in fact actually manage to do that. I was really happy for him. Shireen, the reason I gave you guys such a short time frame is because I want you to take 30 seconds to think about, are we now a soccer nation? Is Canada now a soccer nation? Round of 16, Toronto and Vancouver, who are becoming just excellent host cities. How do you feel about the future of the sport in this country?
9: I'm really enlightened in the sense of so excited and grateful to the Canadian public for taking this up, for rallying around them. Do you want to remind Canadians, the Canadian Women's Program is what carried and was the foundation of the success on that global stage. And two things. WAFCON is starting July 26th. Please pay attention to Women's African Cup of Nations. It's so important. We've got players that play in the NSL. Also, the Women's World Cup is happening. So in addition to saying we're so good as a nation, a football nation, we're not done yet. This is the beginning. Pay attention to the Women's World Cup 2027.
2: That's a lovely, lovely place to leave it. I really appreciate your time, you guys. Thank you so much for doing this.
8: Anytime.
2: Thank you. Sure. My name is Alamine Abdul Mahmoud. This show is called Commotion. We'll be back tomorrow. We'd love to see you then.
3: Good morning. It's 11:30. 20 degrees and partly cloudy in Sydney. 21 degrees in Halifax, where it's partly cloudy. 19 and sunny in Kentville. Yarmouth, it's 17 and mainly sunny. I'm Andrew Lamb. Here's what's making news. On the eastern shore, the area of the road closure on Mooseland Road has been reduced. It's now between civic addresses 2124 and 2890. Fire crews are continuing to fight the wildfire today, with helicopters on site to help with transportation and surveillance. A Truro shelter is partnering with local businesses to build positive relationships and client confidence. It's doing so through private and personalized shopping experiences for clients. And Cape Byrne University says it likely has an oversupply of student housing. CBU's campus vacancy rate was 31% last fall. A few months later, it had risen to 34%. The university says this situation is due to federal cutbacks on international students. Regional news at noon, and here's the weather forecast from Tina Simpkin. Today, a mix of sun and cloud with a chance of showers in eastern Nova Scotia during the afternoon. Light winds with a high of 26.

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3: with Gavin Crawford.
1: Everybody. Welcome to Because News, Canada's funniest news quiz. I am Gavin Crawford, here with three people who crossed multiple floors just to get here. Let's welcome this week's panel. He's just one Jonathan Bailey away from claiming his rightful place as People's Sexiest Man Alive. Let's all swoon for Miguel Rivas.
4: I've never been introduced first in my life.
1: In the middle chair, he's not a comic, but he knows a lot about them because he writes them. Give it up for Ryan North.
5: It's a fair and accurate introduction.
1: We try. Finally, like Canada's finance minister, she also built her own boots, but they are stunning. Kick up your heels for Emma Hunter. All right, panel, are you ready to make some games out of the news?
6: Yep.
5: Let's do it.
7: Here we go.
6: Yeah.
1: All right, panel, prepare yourselves for a Because News fake movie trailer. Have a listen to this trailer for a fictional action movie and be ready, if you will, to quiz.
8: Once in a generation comes a project so audacious, so transformative, and so expensive that you have to see it to believe it.
9: There are times in the progress of people when fundamental choices must be made and a new course charted.
8: In a fight for our very existence, one man has the roadmap to survive.
10: If I may.
8: From the people who brought you Sunny Ways and Inflation comes Survival Plan.
10: Critics are saying there's a lot in there and it seems untenable.
8: This November, can you get behind Survival Plan?
10: Rated L for long.
1: All right, panel, you heard that action-packed trailer. Can you tell me why were this week's headlines touting a survival plan?
4: They're just teaching us how to cope with casual baseball fans commenting on the Jays' loss with things like, tough one, hey? Why didn't we have the Japanese guy?
1: Good guess, no. Emma?
6: I know. Okay, so this is the time of year when the mentally unwell start putting up Christmas decorations. Now, for some of us, it makes you want to lie down in a road. Don't, okay? You just look away and you're going to survive. Is it that?
1: No, Ryan?
5: I think this is just the standard going forward, just focusing on baseline survival.
1: Grim?
5: Sorry, is this a comedy show?
1: Does anyone know for real what it is?
4: It's the budget. The budget.
1: You are correct. The headline from the Globe and Mail. This budget is a Trump survival plan.
6: Mm-hmm. Yeah.
1: This week, Prime Minister Mark Carney unveiled his first budget and tried to send a message to Canadians about Trump and about Trudeau. The Globe and Mail reported that Trudeau's first budget mentioned this particular word fewer than 20 times, while Carney's first budget uses it 150 times. Can you guess the word that appears way more in Carney's budget? Ryan.
5: It is Kalipagian.
1: What does Kalipagian mean?
5: Kalipagian. It's an adjective meaning having delightfully rounded buttocks. Very useful word.
4: As in Mark Carney is Kalipagian.
1: I would love if that was in the budget 150 times, but it is not. Emma?
6: Yes, I know this because I saw it live, and the word is Pound Town. You think you're, but that was it.
1: It is not Pound Town.
4: Oh. No, it's actually amazing. It didn't work for either of them, and it's Chugi. Which Carney, you know, he's using it now and it seems a bit late. But you got to give some credit to Trudeau for using Chugi so long ago, like way ahead of the trend.
1: It is, in fact, defense.
6: Okay.
1: If survival is the goal, defense is probably where you're going to spend $82 billion over 5 years. It will go to the Canadian

0: Armed Forces to accomplish what they're calling the three R's. Can you tell me what three R words will give our military a needed boost?
1: Oh, the three R's. Really big guns, really big missiles, and really fun times.
2: Sounds good.
3: Every one of those was really.
1: Yeah. I'm a writer.
0: Miguel, the three R's.
3: Well, that's what we all need to have a successful week. Reefer, Rickard's Red, and ravioli.
2: Oh, yeah!
0: The correct answer is coming from Emma.
2: Okay. So I know what they are. The first one is retinol, only at night. The second one is radiance, because we want a radiant military. We don't want like dull guys.
3: Yeah, we all heard Pete Hegseth. We want hotties in there.
2: Hotties, like those Louvre dudes. Anyway, and then that last R is Robaxacet, because they carry those guns. I hope like a few mil are just going to Robaxacet. You gotta have a nice sort of chill back.
0: Fair point. Actually, I think Ryan gets the point on that one for being the closest with really big weapons. The three R's are rebuild, rearm, and reinvest.
1: That's basically what I said, yeah.
2: Yeah.
0: CBC News said this week that every budget is a mix of accounting and storytelling. What story do you think this government is trying to tell?
1: Once upon a time.
2: Okay.
1: Anything is better than a Christmas election, the end.
0: Well, whether the story of this budget is good or bad, one thing is for sure, it's definitely long. In fact, it's so long, it doesn't seem plausible for some of the opposition parties to have even been able to read it before they said they can't support it. I think we shall approach this budget the same way I approach a long read. Skim it and look for the weird stuff.
2: Yeah.
0: And there was definitely a weird line item tucked into this budget. Carney is proposing Canada should look into joining a certain competition. What contest does Carney want Canada to be in?
2: Yes, I know this. So what it is it's wife swap. Okay, so you take all of us Canadian wives, and then we switch with like Australia, maybe because it's warm. And then the Australian women come here, and we just be disappointed in their husbands. So it would be like, hey, Rich, there's a boa constrictor in the bed. It's been here for 3 days. Like, what are you doing? And then Rich is like, I don't know. I thought you wanted me to tend to the yard. I'm like, Rich, why would you be doing that when it's still there? I hate you. That's television. That's good. Wife swap.
3: But it would be called wife swap.
2: Yeah.
3: Boy.
2: Then you could do it with the one in France. Okay. I don't even like the way she looks.
3: Swap the wife.
0: Weirdly, Carney did not put wife swap into the budget.
2: Okay.
0: But he did put another competition. Miguel?
3: Yes. He thinks that Canada should compete in the UFC event that will take place on the White House lawn. We need a team, because there's lots of great Team Canada, like UFC fighters. Let's get in there. Let's show it to America. War of 1812 again. You know?
2: Do it in the ballroom.
3: Heck yeah.
2: Heck yeah.
3: Let's smash that ballroom. Yeah,
0: Great idea. The correct answer, the headline from CBC News, Carney wants Canada in Eurovision.
2: Ooh.
3: Hey,
1: that's great.
2: I like that.
3: That's great.
0: The big Eurovision Song Contest, where countries compete to choose the song of the year. Australia and Israel aren't in Europe, but they are in the contest. And Carney put in the budget that CBC should be exploring getting us into Eurovision.
1: Isn't that just like one email to say, hey, can I join your club?
3: Carney has to do a self-tape and audition us as a country.
0: I mean, is getting us into Eurovision the transformative nation-building project we need?
2: I like it. I think it's a good thing. I think I'm going to start training my sons to win it, or I could just shoot one out of a cannon, and I know which one. Guy today.
0: Obviously, everyone will, of course, have their own takeaway from reading this budget or watching the coverage of Budget Day, but the main thing that struck me is, why does the finance minister look and sound exactly the way they portray Canadians on South Park? Don't believe me? Here is the finance minister, François-Philippe Champagne.
4: There are times in the progress of people when fundamental choices must be made.
0: And here is a Canadian from South Park.
5: I hereby grant thee access to the great nation of Canada.
6: Open the gate.
3: Sorry, Gavin, you just played the same clip twice.
5: Because news. Canada's funniest news quiz.
0: I'm Gavin Crawford, here with Miguel Rivas, Emma Hunter, and the New York Times bestselling author of How to Take Over the World, it's Ryan North. Hey.

0: Finally, dysfunctional friendship was in the news this week. According to a New York Times article, everyone hates a certain type of friend. Which friend does everyone hate?
1: And this, I know this answer because it is me and I am he. It is your friend who is cool and handsome, but he insists on correcting on less versus fewer because he really loves accountability is encoded in that. It's the only thing we have in English that does this, and he doesn't want to lose it.
2: Getting a real picture of you.
0: Possible.
1: Cool and handsome. Yeah.
0: Emma, what type of friend?
3: Happy. I don't like it. Get out of here.
2: It's like a little sensitive to talk about. Stinky friend. The friends who smell bad.
3: Oh my God, remember that? Anyway.
0: Yes. You guys had a smelly friend?
3: We knew a smelly person.
1: Wait, if you don't know, you might be the smelly person, Gavin.
2: Yeah, I think. For those listening on the radio who can't see, Gavin just had a sudden realization.
0: You know what? I'm kind of good with it. The correct answer, the New York Times headline reads, "Everyone hates Friend, the AI necklace."
2: Yes.
0: Friend is a plastic pendant that hangs around your neck on a lanyard. It listens to everything you do and say and is always there to make quips about the goings-on in your life. It costs $180. Unfortunately, reviews of Friend have been less than stellar. What specifically do people not like about Friend?
2: Swears like a sailor. Just constant coarse language from your neck at all times.
3: Yeah.
1: It objectively proves you have no friends in real life because it would have stopped you from wearing this out of the house.
0: Good guess, Emma.
3: It's passive aggressive. It's like a mean lady.
2: Oh, you're going to buy that shirt.
0: Yeah.
2: Another pizza slice. Wow.
0: People don't like that Friend can't actually speak. It only responds in written messages on an iPhone app. So you have to read what it's telling you.
1: That's their one complaint?
0: Well, they also don't like Friend's tone.
2: Can I get a pepperoni slice? I'll just take a salad.
0: You know, it's true. What did people say is wrong with Friend's tone?
2: Sounds like your mom.
3: Like sarcastic, yeah.
0: It's described as being somewhere between bored and sarcastic.
3: I love it.
0: I mean, literally, it's just me hosting this show. Wait, am I Friend? The writer of a Guardian article took her friend, the AI necklace, to a distressing medical appointment and asked it for comfort. After taking a moment to generate a response, what comforting message did Friend text back?
3: Some people like a flat chest. Which, like, didn't have anything to do with the medical problems. Like, why would you say that?
0: Rude. Ryan?
1: All flesh will rot, for it is the fate of the living to die.
0: Comforting. Miguel.
2: It was just four words. Well, I'll be fine.
1: Was it just like LOL, whatever?
0: Close. Texted back, "I'm here to bring vibes."
3: No.
1: That was worse than all of ours.
0: Yeah. According to the Times article, 20% of Americans have already turned to AI for social company. Maybe this is because it's easier and faster than making a friend in real life.
2: Yes.
0: According to science, how long does it take to form a close friendship?
2: Gavin, when I make my first one, I'll let you know. 40 years and counting. I'll be fine.
0: It takes 200 hours.
2: Okay.
0: It takes about 200 hours to form a close personal friendship with another person.
2: Okay.
3: Okay.
0: I mean, honestly, you've been on the show enough. We should be getting there soon.

0: You know, we're used to covering bad news stories on this show, but this week we came across some good news. Excellent news, in fact, especially for kids. According to the headlines, what's the good news for kids?
1: Parents have discovered 6-7, so kids are allowed to move on now to the next meme.
0: Probably they will be soon.
1: Because it's lame now that we say it.
0: Ryan, what's the good news for kids?
2: The good news is one day you'll be able to buy all the toys you want. The bad news is you won't want to.
1: That's like an evergreen, deep sorrow poem.
2: I carry them with me.
1: Oh my God. I'm so sad.
3: Yeah.
0: That is not the good news for kids. The actual good news from the New York Times, the headline reads, peanut allergies have plummeted in children. Peanut butter's back.
3: Is it back?
1: No,
2: never left.
1: God, no. No.
3: I can't do that.
1: It's not bad.
3: I'll get a cut for me, the mom's
1: do you want to go to jail?
3: No, I don't want to go to jail. I won't do it.
0: Yeah. Is there a lot of rules for you?
3: Yeah. And it's like if a person in their class brings peanut butter, they come home to us, they're like, yo, Jackson had peanut butter in his lunch and everybody saw it. That guy's crazy. Like they like come for each other.
1: It's the new lice.
3: It's the new lice.
1: we were at lice on toast.
0: Oh, yeah. I remember. Yes. According to a study published in the journal Pediatrics, new onset peanut allergies have dropped by a staggering 43%.
1: Excellent.
0: In kids under 3. The decrease is due to what Fox News calls a bold new approach.
1: Well, it worked with Australia, so they just chose an island and they gathered up all the kids with peanut allergies, sent them there, and we'll check on them in 50, 60 years, see how their society turned out.
0: And the crazy thing is the only food that grows in the island
1: is peanuts.
0: Is peanuts.
1: Peanut
0: Island. What was the bold new approach that reduced peanut allergies, Emma?
3: Well, it's Fox News, right? So
0: yes.
3: Maybe before the child eats the peanut, they give it a gun. It has nothing to do with allergies.
1: Confidence.
3: It's America, you know?
1: No, everyone's close. It's just like early exposure, right? Like before skin to skin, as you're bringing the newborn baby to the parent, you just like spoon a peanut butter right in between. You're already in the hospital.
3: Yeah, they get the thing out of the mouth, they cut the cord of the shot. Yeah.
1: That's right.
0: I will give you a point for that, Miguel.
1: No, yes, you can't. I'm joking.
0: Exposing children to peanuts when they are 4 to 11 months old instead of waiting until they are 3 years old.
3: That's not shoving peanut butter in a newborn at the hospital.
1: It's, you know what the experience literally is like? The experience, I'm sure every parent, modern parent does the same thing where it's like, today's the day. You like get the car ready and you're like, you plan the route to the hospital and you're like, who wants some peanut butter? No, the parents are like,
0: Yeah. For years, parents were told not to expose their babies to peanuts, but 10 years ago, a landmark study discovered the opposite was true, that if babies consume peanut products at an early age, they're far less likely to become allergic to them.
3: Mm-hmm. Yeah.
0: Food Allergy Canada has a campaign encouraging parents to safely administer allergenic foods to their kids. What is the motto of the Food Allergy Campaign?
2: One way to find out.
0: Miguel?
1: Fingers crossed.
0: Emma?
3: Darwin, baby.
0: They went with eat early, eat often.
1: Here's my digression. I think the smartest company ever is the food company for kids' lunches called School Safe.
3: Yeah.
1: Because every snack to get your kids, you have to give them multiple snacks every day. And you go through the grocery store, you're like, is this good? One is called School Safe. And they're like, I don't give a crap what this tastes like. Why not School Safe?
3: Yeah.
0: Has there been other recommendations in your history of parenting that have been reversed on you?
3: Like something we were told, and then...
0: And then you're like, oh, whoops, nope, this instead.
3: We were told, maybe I wasn't told, I think it was my mom, said, you can't clean everything all the time, because if you clean everything all the time, they're going to be allergic to everything, so just don't clean anything, you know, very much, don't overdo it. And so they would, sometimes their soothers would fall out, and I just put it back in, and then they got a mouth infection. feel really bad about it still. I feel really bad about it. Yeah. That was really bad. My mom's ideas are sometimes...
0: I'll just give them a spoonful of dirt.
3: Yeah, she also said a couple of weeks ago, hopefully she's not listening, she said, I'm for real, hand to God, she said, I put a keg of soup at the bottom of my bed so I don't get cancer. Okay.
2: Maybe this advice isn't as good as I thought it was.
3: Yeah, so she's, I mean, she's cancer-free, but...
1: In terms of like reverse recommendations, I remember with my second son or my second child, my son, he was born in 2020. And there was this recommendation at the time to stay in your home because there's an airborne deadly disease that will kill you if you step outside. So you're trapped and that's the end. And that changed.
3: That was so good.
4: Because News.
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0: I'm Gavin Crawford, and this week, by the waning light of the Beaver Moon, I'm joined by panelists Ryan North, Miguel Rivas, and Emma Hunter. Emma is in two TV shows at the moment, Slow Pitch and Hate the Player. Two sports shows. How did that happen, Emma?
3: Oh, my God, I know. I don't do any sports. I had to throw the ball once, and I had a panic attack. Yeah.
0: Well, I'll still watch.
3: Yeah, thanks.
0: Panel, we live in an age of wonder. Technology makes huge leaps forwards every day. So let's catch up with a round of...
6: Frontiers in Innovation.
0: Panel, according to CBC News this week, great leaps are being made in Canada. Thanks to a professor at McMaster University who wants to make life better for women.
3: Oh!
2: That's you!
3: You
2: have my attention.
0: Tell me, panel, what lady problem does her research solve?
3: Well, maybe she finally put a stop to men doing Simpsons impressions at us. Please stop it. We hate it. Ugh, Smithers. Stop it. It's enough.
1: Well, if I could speak for all women, as a man.
0: As you are wont to do.
1: I got to assume it's something to do with like men like shutting the hell up for 5 seconds. No, I'm not done, Emma. something about men start using better deodorant, something like that.
0: It is not. Okay. Ryan, any idea?
2: Yeah, as a man and ally.
3: Okay.
1: I knew I forgot something.
3: I'm going to throw up.
2: You know, I don't really see gender.
3: Okay.
2: I just see people.
3: Oh, yeah.
2: And something that unites all people is that our dental tissues, our teeth, don't have ability to regrow and repair. It's the one tissue in the body that doesn't repair itself. That is a flaw in the human design. I'm happy to have it fixed for women first. I think they deserve it. But eventually, we'll all be winners with teeth that we don't go to the dentist anymore because our teeth clean themselves.
3: That sucks, man.
0: The headline from McMaster News is researchers develop smarter menstrual product.
3: Yeah! Rock on, right, guys?
2: Yeah,
0: A McMaster University professor has invented something that could vastly increase the use of menstrual cups. How did she improve the cup experience?
2: If I may.
0: Ryan?
2: Emma. I admit I don't have a lot of hands-on experience here, but I believe if you're improving a Diva cup, it's roughly like the Oreo strategy, different sizes, flavors, seasonal products.
3: I shouldn't have said flavors.
2: I mean to say flavors.
1: Oh, my God, you said flavors.
2: Yes. I meant colors.
3: Way off.
2: Colors.
1: No. Oh, man.
3: No, man.
1: Colors. Here, no judgment.
3: No, listen, if that's your thing, but I feel like I don't know you well enough to... You shouldn't do that.
1: Right, we all met tonight.
3: Yeah, we met you like an hour ago.
2: We're speedrunning friendship.
3: Yeah. Can I just say what it is?
0: Yeah.
1: We're out of time.
0: Emma.
3: I'm going to kill him. I'm going to kill him after this.
0: Emma, how did she improve the cup experience?
3: Thank you. Glow in the dark.
1: You can never find the thing.
3: Glowing cervix? That's cool. That's cool.
0: The headline reads, researchers at McMaster University developed tablet to make menstrual cups less messy.
3: Great. Mm. This is great. I love this.
0: Menstrual cups are eco-friendly and affordable because they can be reused for a long time, but emptying the cup can be messy.
1: I think
3: he's got a plan for how to deal with that, I think.
0: So this researcher created a super absorbent tablet that absorbs everything in the cup.
3: Oh, great. Wow.
1: That's great.
0: And they're cheap to make, as they are crafted from what abundant ingredient?
1: Salt.
2: I feel like sponge is too obvious, but
1: sea sponge.
0: You're close.
3: Starfish. Fish. Just straight up fish.
1: Is it a pineapple you find under the sea?
3: Shells.
0: The correct answer, they're made of seaweed.
3: Oh. Oh.
0: Seaweed. Is there anything it can't do? Right. And with that, we come to the end of another exciting Because News. This week's champion is Ryan North.
1: Oh.
0: Gavin Crawford, I am off to dig through the bin and hopefully find two mittens that match. We'll see after the weather bomb why

Hey, Canada, this is Ryan North, winner of Because News. Congratulations to my runners-up, Emma Hunter and Miguel Rivas. Because News is written and produced by Elizabeth Bowie, David Carroll, Gavin Crawford, Phil Lung, and Jess Klimowski. This week, they had help from Jenna O'Connor, running up the team, Aaron Conway, Bronwyn Page, Diana Markulin, Chris Lyons, and a recording engineer, Paul Hodge.

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1: Feel that? 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From coast to coast, Canada's first professional women's soccer league is bringing the heat. 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
2: We'll hear an update from Prince Edward Island after the oyster industry there has taken a hit because of two diseases, dermo and MSX. And on the phone in, automotive expert Doug Bethune answers your maintenance and repair questions.
3: It's 12 o'clock. Here's the CBC News for the Maritimes. Good afternoon. I'm Cassie Williams. Well, the vast majority of wildfires in Nova Scotia are caused by humans. A provincial official says we're starting to see more fires caused by lightning. Jim Rutterham is Nova Scotia's Director of Fleet and Forest Protection.
4: We had two pretty trying days on that fire on Friday and Saturday. Our crews worked very, very hard to keep that fire from growing any more than it did. So the rain on Sunday was a welcome relief to us.
3: The cause of the Mooseland Road wildfire on the eastern shore is currently unknown. It is being held, meaning it's not likely to grow or move as long as conditions don't change. The New Brunswick government announced a new initiative to strengthen training and care for mental health and addictions. One of the key elements is establishing a primary mental health care team in Moncton. It will also see medical students through the Université de Moncton and University of Sherbrooke to get a specialized certification in mental health. Dr. Mark Vautour is the head of psychiatry at the George Dumont Hospital in Moncton. He says the program will integrate psychiatric services with primary care in order to offer appropriate care to patients.
5: Mental health access is a very complex problem, but simply adding more professionals isn't the only solution. It's certainly a central part of the solution, but it's not the only solution. We must make better use of the capacity that we have, and not every patient needs the same level of specialized care, and therefore we hope that in liberating a bit more time for psychiatrists, those patients who need that specialized care will have access to that.
3: Vautour says the short-term plan is to build a shared care model between healthcare providers and mental health teams. The first students should be entering the new program in entering the new program 2 years from now, with the first certifications given out in July of 2029. In Nova Scotia, a Truro shelter is partnering with businesses in the area. The program is helping clients assess clothing, phones, and other essentials through private and personalized shopping experiences. Truro Housing Outreach staff approve the purchases. Stephanie Watson is with the organization and says the partnership is about building positive relationships.
6: Kind of came about just with feeling like a separation between business owners and the house community and the folks that we serve, as well as just realizing that there's more barriers for individuals who are experiencing homelessness than just housing or lack of health care. There's a real gap in community reintegration and normalizing people's lives.
3: The shelter is spending up to $60,000 on the initiative. Three businesses are participating, and Watson is hoping to recruit a women's clothing store and pharmacy. Back in New Brunswick, a civic center in that province is offering free survival swimming classes for Drowning Prevention Awareness Week. Nutrien Civic Center in Sussex has two more free courses, Wednesday and Saturday, for ages 5 to 12. Stephanie McFarlane is executive director of the center. She says the classes are focused on survival skills in getting out of an emergency aquatic situation. The classes differ from regular swimming lessons where children progress over time.
7: Swim to Survive is we're going to have you fully clothed with a life jacket, without a life jacket, roll off the side of the pool as though you're falling out of a boat. It's a completely different feeling if you're in the water with all your clothes. That adds extra weight. And then what you can do in that situation to get yourself back to safety.
3: McFarlane says the courses can include kids who have never learned to swim and those who have taken traditional swimming lessons. And finally, the United Kingdom has a new prime minister.
8: Britain needs to show the world that we can regain our stability once again. And that is our challenge, to make politics work, to make it work better. I know people at home are fed up with politics. I hear you, and I want to be honest with you. We have not been good enough, and we need to be better.
3: Andy Burnham speaking earlier outside 10 Downing Street. His appointment was preceded by Keir Starmer 2 years into the role. Crystal Gumansing has more from London.
9: Andy Burnham addressed the political instability at the top of government straight away, saying he is acutely aware that he is the seventh UK Prime Minister since 2016. He also told the large cheering crowd here at 10 Downing that he will decentralise power and economic benefits so that people right across the UK can live better lives.
8: But I can do something to give people some breathing space now, some help with the cost of living. And I will set out some of those measures starting tomorrow.
9: He also said he wants to end rough sleep. Before he officially became Prime Minister, he made an early morning visit to a shelter in central London. Speaks to his Labour values and his plan not to leave anyone behind. Crystal Gumansing, CBC News, London.
3: That's the news. Your weather is next.
10: Hi, good afternoon. I'm CBC meteorologist Tina Simkin. Expect a mix of sun and clouds across New Brunswick throughout the day today. Some of those clouds may produce a few showers, especially across northeast New Brunswick. Temperatures today will range from 20 degrees along areas of the coast to 27 degrees inland, with the winds out of the northwest to west 20, gusting up to 50 kilometers per hour. Partly cloudy skies overnight tonight with fog patches developing as temperatures drop between 8 and 12 degrees, with the winds becoming light and northwesterly. For Prince Edward Island, a mix of sun and clouds, a slight chance for afternoon showers as temperatures reach highs near 23 degrees, a little bit cooler along areas of the coast. Winds will be out of the west to northwest, 30, gusting up to 50 kilometers per hour. The winds subside overnight tonight with partly cloudy skies expected and a few fog patches as temperatures drop between 11 and 14 degrees. And for Nova Scotia, a mix of sun and clouds today with highs near 24. It will be cooler along areas of the coast where the winds hit directly on the shoreline, and the winds will be breezy out of the west, northwest, 30, gusting up to 50 kilometers per hour. For tonight, chances for showers in the eastern mainland through the Cape Breton late this afternoon, so any showers that do form will linger in the evening forecast. But overnight tonight, skies across the entire province will become partly cloudy with fog patches developing. Temperatures will drop between 11 and 15, with the winds becoming southwesterly by sunrise tomorrow. Maritime Noon starts now.
2: Thank you, Tina. I'm Diane Paquette, in for Bob Murphy this week. Welcome to Maritime Noon. Today on The Phone In, the Beach Boys famously sang about good vibrations. But when those vibes are coming from your car's steering wheel, it's not a good thing.
11: They need to look very closely visually to see if there's any rust powder around that U-joint. And that rust will cause a harmonic vibration all through the steering wheel, floor, and yeah.
12: You've hit it right on the head there, Doug. Thank you so much.
2: Automotive expert Doug Bethune takes your questions and invariably nails it. That's coming up on Maritime Noon.

0: But first, people in the oyster industry on Prince Edward Island are looking to the future to try to find a way around two diseases devastating the population of healthy oysters. As we've previously talked about, dermo and MSX have been taking a toll on businesses across the province. There's hope that a variety of oyster can be bred that's resistant to these diseases, although that could take up to a decade. Some people on PEI are hoping to speed up that timeline, but even that comes with worries. The CBC's Nancy Russell stopped by the Winter Bay Oyster Hatchery, where the owner and president, Julie Davis, is building a facility to grow oysters resistant to dermo and MSX.
1: I would say the number one most important thing with a shellfish hatchery is water quality. So you can't grow a good oyster unless you have the good water to grow them in. And so there's a lot of thought goes into how the water is entering the facility, how that water is being used, moved, how your different systems are going to be cleaned and sterilized. That's our primary concern.
2: How are you going to go from building this building to getting seed that's going to help people who currently are grappling with MSX and dermo?
1: So what we're going to do is that we have to develop a breeding program sort of in tandem with commercial production of seed. And so in order to develop disease resistance, that happens over multiple generations. And so the breeding program, while it aims to be wholly PEI parentage, we're going to need to have some stepping stones in the meantime. So we're going to have to rely on some of the breeding work that's been done on the East Coast of the U.S. and bring in some of that parentage from, meaning the mother and father oysters, mostly the father oysters. We'll try to use a PEI mother in the crosses. And we'll have to use that as sort of a stepping stone so that we can keep the commercial industry alive and thriving while a wholly PEI parentage brood stock can be developed.
2: Realistically, how long is it going to take to get to that PEI seed that is resistant to all the diseases that it has to be resistant to?
1: So it can take 2 to 3 generations of breeding, and it takes an oyster 2 to 3 years to develop to adult size here in our waters. And so if you do the math on that, that's about 6 to 9 years.
2: What do you think when you consider 6 to 9 years?
1: Well, I've been saying to everybody, this is a marathon, not a sprint. And so I think that if everybody sort of sets their expectations realistically, that we're not going to go from a crisis with upwards of 90% plus mortality to right back to 100% survival. Like, it's going to be, like I say, it's going to be some stepping stones there. Then I think we can get through it.
2: When will this hatchery be operational and providing seed?
1: So we're hoping to have seed available next year. If all goes well, the building will be up and we'll be ready to have water flowing by Christmas is the goal. And we'll be hopefully have seed sales this time next year.
2: How important is it to have this hatchery and nursery and kind of keep the momentum going and preserve PEI's reputation for oysters?
1: I think it's tremendously important because it's woven into the culture here. I mean, people been harvesting shellfish on this island for, you know, forever. And it's a huge part of not only people's jobs, people love what they do. A lot of people have shifted from working in other areas out on the water, if it was mussel farming or lobstering or what have you, and they've shifted to oyster farming years ago because they love it. And, you know, that's one thing that sort of makes me really positive about all this, is that the people are staying really positive. A lot of the growers, it's like, okay, well, we're going to get through this because we love doing this and we're not giving up on it. Like, we'll do whatever it takes. And so, you know, there's that aspect of it as far as preserving the sort of working waterfront cultural aspect of people's identity in rural communities. And then the other aspect is the tourism piece. You know, people come here to experience oysters, eat oysters. There's farm tours popping up. There's loads of raw bars. Folks love that when they come here to visit. So that's the other important piece.
0: Julie Davis is building an oyster nursery in Corinban, PEI. A short drive away in Cimbria, Steve Langley, who's the vice president of operations for Atlantic Aquafarms, says millions of baby oysters imported from the United States have been snapped up by growers across the province. And so a new waiting game begins.
3: There will be 61.5 million seed brought into the province. It has gone to several farms in both western Prince Edward Island and eastern Prince Edward Island, as well as the bay here in Rustico. I don't have the exact number of farms, but it's somewhere in the neighborhood of 20, 25 farms right now. I believe there's going to be 45 or so different farms going to receive the disease-resistant seed.
2: How much was brought? There was an application process for people who were interested in getting this seed. How did you decide how it would be distributed?
3: So it was a bit of a process to come up with a formula in order to make sure. One of the guiding principles we had was we want anybody who wanted this disease-resistant seed on PEI to be able to have some. So we developed a steering committee internally to allocate the seed to the different farms to ensure that everybody that wanted it got it.
2: But not everybody got as much as they would have liked?
3: That's correct. We did have a capacity constraint based on the timing of the approval to bring it in, that our U.S. hatchery already had orders in the U.S. that they had to fulfill, and they have performed very well in getting more seed than we thought we were going to be able to bring into the province.
2: What are you watching for? How will you know if this seed is going to do well here on PEI?
3: Growth right now, we're measuring the growth. The farmers are measuring the growth on a weekly basis to see how quickly it is growing. So that's a measure of success if it's growing quickly. In the spring, after we come through winter and, you know, the frigid PEI waters, they're definitely colder than they are in Maine. So we're hoping that they survive through the winter and there's no significant mortality issues. But those are the two right now. Longer term, there's been a fear of Malpec disease and this seed not having resistance to Malpec disease, but we will not know anything about that for 18 to 24 months.
0: Steve Langley is with Atlantic Aquafarms on PEI. Staff there are working with the federal government to bring in even more dermo and MSX resistant oyster seed next year.
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0: And it's 16 minutes after 12 o'clock on this Monday afternoon. Thanks so much for being with us. We really appreciate it. Let's start the phone in. Well, summertime means road trips, and that's something to look forward to unless you're not confident in your vehicle. 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Doug, it's so great to have you back.
5: Great to be back on this beautiful summer day.
0: Awesome day. So, Doug, let's begin with an email from Sean Ingram, who writes, I have a 2019 Honda Ridgeline that has been maintained by the Honda dealer. It has about 120,000 kilometers on it. In recent months, the tachometer has been surging or fluttering around 1,500 RPMs. The issue tends to go away when I use Supreme Fuel, but I have read online that this may be an issue related to the variable cylinder management. I was also wondering about fuel injectors and was going to start using a gas additive such as Seafoam. Any thoughts? And that's from Doug. No, that's from Sean. You would be Doug.
5: I'll be Doug. This will be from Doug. Sean, generally, when an engine starts to hunt, we call it hunting. It's looking for base idle. Hmm. And what controls that base idle generally, or even more specifically, is the idle air speed control valve or motor. And it tries to keep the engine at the specified base idle speed. And when you get an engine hunting like that, in general terms, it could be a vacuum leak, purge valve stuck, a power brake booster line cracked or leaking, even could be carbon buildup on the IAC motor pintle. Mm-hmm. So it could be that. But he mentioned the BSS, the variable cylinder management system. Now, more specifically, I'm going to recommend this. If a scanner was put on that vehicle, the first thing you check on the scanner is what we call fuel trim. That will let you know where the fuel mixture is. And it should be at a reading that when you look at the fuel trim, it should be around 128. And also, you look at the O2 readings and the oxygen sensor readings. Between those two pieces of data, it will tell you what's happening inside the cylinder. Is it running lean? Is it covering up for a lean mixture? Is it covering up for a rich mixture? You know, where is the management of the fuel trying to keep the vehicle, or where is it exactly? And I guess probably primarily I should have asked, is the check engine light on? Because if the check engine light's on, that indicates one of the perimeters have gone outside of the specified reading. But putting on a scanner is a more direct, targeted approach to find out what's going on. And using high test fuel has a higher, it has a higher octane.
0: That's Doug's phone going off. He's just putting it on silent.
5: Yeah.
0: You're an important guy.
5: Well, I don't know if I'm important or not.
0: Carry on.
5: People say I'm famous. I think I'm infamous. Anyway, back to the scanner readings and the high test. The high test fuel has more octane.
0: Yeah.
5: And it has a different burn rate. And it also has more fuel injection cleaner in it. So it could be a partially plugged fuel injector. And again, the more targeted approach is to put it on a scanner and look at those readings. And it will give you a very concrete, targeted bit of data so that it'll direct you towards rich fuel, lean fuel, or maybe it's right dead on, in which case you'd go to the IAC. And usually taking the IAC out, and if it's carboned up, simply cleaning it in the passageways will prevent it from hunting and sticking.
0: Mm-hmm.
5: And also the throttle valve, when you step on the gas, the throttle moves back and forth. You know, it's a butterfly valve in there. And if that gets carboned up on the backside, which it usually does, particularly if you're doing a lot of slow speed driving, stop and go and so on, that needs to be cleaned off with a carbon cleaner and your husband's toothbrush.
0: Right.
5: Or an old toothbrush.
0: Right. And got so, lots of those.
5: Yes. Anyway, that's the approach that I would take with that vehicle.
0: So get it on the scanner, but adding the Seafoam wouldn't do any harm. In fact, it might, you know, point him more in one direction versus another.
5: Well, essentially adding the Seafoam is going to put more detergent
0: mm-hmm.
5: in the fuel.
0: Yeah.
5: And if you really want to clean your fuel injectors, you don't do it through the gasoline. You know, you need something much more aggressive, which would be to remove the ejectors, send them over to stairs and have them cleaned, or replace them. I suspect this vehicle, it's only got 120,000 kilometers on it, which is very low for that year vehicle.
0: Yeah.
5: So I think it did a lot of stop and start driving.
0: Exactly.
5: And so if I had to make an educated guess, I'd say it's the IAC motor carbon up.
0: Well, Sean, we hope that helps. Please follow us up with a short message and let us know how that worked out. Doug, let's go to the phones. We have Mike Nimigon on the line from New Maryland, New Brunswick. Good afternoon, Mike.
6: Good day. Question for Mr. Bethune, please.
5: Mm-hmm. Yes, sir. What can we do?
6: Okay. You helped us in the past. 2011, 2020 CRV, both drive about 6,000 kilometers a year. And you've addressed some of our issues with rusty brakes and things like that. Yeah. Now, when it comes to vehicle replacement someday, with the advent very popular hybrid vehicles, for us minimum drivers and with brake regeneration of hybrids, is there any braking issues or concerns when it comes to low mileage drivers, generative rebraking, and are the brake hardware any more special to do with hybrids?
5: I would say that the regenerative brake system has brake pads which are heat resistant, because when they're applied, you're producing generating power. So for the batteries and so on. But what really causes brakes to wear out prematurely is riding the brake pedal, number one, which a lot of people don't really do. And the next thing is letting the vehicle sit for long periods of time in outside in damp weather. And the rotors are cast iron based, and cast iron really has a propensity to rust, especially surface rust. But when it gets really rusty, then it gets really rough. And what happens is that surface begins to tear at the pads and wear the pads. It's always a good idea to, when you're having a safety inspection, to go and ask the brake shop or your trusted mechanic to take a look at the brakes and make sure that the sliders and the calipers and so on are all in good shape and moving freely.
6: We do complete brake maintenance at least once a year on both vehicles.
5: Well, you're very wise to do that.
6: Yeah, it saves money in the long run.
5: Absolutely.
6: So the regenerative braking, does that help any with the rusting issue, or is that something completely different?
5: No, it's as far as the rust issue goes, there's really no significant difference between those regenerative brake systems and the normal brake systems. It's the material that essentially causes the rust, and it's sitting around, of course, dormant, and you get that surface rust on the pads. Now, you can buy brake rotors which are coated, but that coating soon wears off because it's not very thick.
6: Been there, done it. Yeah.
5: Right.
6: Okay, sir. Thank you very much for your info again, and have a good rest of the day.
5: Thank you. Good luck with that.
6: Yeah.
0: Thanks for calling, Mike. Let's stay in New Brunswick. Now we have Carson Lee on the line from Memramcook. Good afternoon, Carson.
7: Hi, good afternoon, Diane. Good afternoon to your guest. Bob, how are you doing? Thanks for your service, my friend.
0: Our guest name is Doug, actually. It's Doug.
7: Bob is a program host. I don't know. Yeah,
5: we got Bob busy somewhere else today.
7: Okay, yeah. Direct question. A 2016 Mazda CX-9. I bought it just going into 2 years now. It was at 140K. It's now approaching 190. What I have going on is I had what sounded like a wheel bearing noise. I changed two front wheel bearings, then I changed the rear, so it has four brand new wheel bearings. I ended up taking the snow tires off, which I knew contributed to part of the noise because it had a lull for a bit. But now that and change the tires, and now the humming is back a little bit. What familiarities do you have with this vehicle, and what might that be?
5: Well,
7: it's all-wheel drive.
5: Yeah. Well, to start with, it's a fantastic vehicle.
7: Yes, I do agree.
5: Yeah, they're really an excellent vehicle. So if you're getting a road noise or humming noise, do you feel any vibration that comes with it, or is it just sound like road noise?
7: Just the sound.
5: Just the sound.
7: It's not as bad as it was before changing the wheel bearing, and then I changed out the winter tires, and now I have my regular tires on, but the noise has come back, but not as bad as it was before.
5: Okay. When you replaced the wheel bearings, did you buy the premium wheel bearings or did you buy the weight box?
7: I had to buy premium. Yeah, those are the only ones that were available.
5: Well, that's good because they're the only ones that last.
7: Yeah.
5: Well, obviously the noise is coming from a moving part of the drivetrain. So
7: okay. If
5: I would be taking to a shop and ask them to check the CV joints on the front. It's probably sounding more pronounced at the front of the vehicle than at the rear. Is that a correct assumption?
7: I think it's kind of to my estimate, it seems like the back, but you could be correct because you know it's kind of deceiving this noise.
5: Well, because it's all wheel drive, it would be hard to isolate that unless it was up on a hoist. And
7: yeah.
5: You know, if you get it put up on a hoist and just have somebody put it in gear, you don't have to rev it up or anything, just let it roll. Uh-huh. And a lot of techs have a stethoscope, and they can go around and pinpoint exactly the location of where that noise is coming from. It very well could be in the drive shaft going back to the rear end, or it even could be a rear wheel bearing.
7: Yeah, okay.
5: So you're going to have to get it up on a hoist, Carson.
7: Definitely so.
5: Yeah.
7: All right. Thanks a lot, Doug, and thank you for your service. And thank you, Diane, for allowing me to make this contribution today. Thank you, guys.
0: Yeah, all the best. Good luck with it, Carson. So a mechanic stethoscope, does that look the same as a doctor's?
5: It sure does.
0: Really?
5: It does. Except there's not a flat disc at the end of it. It's usually a hollow tube, or it's a solid tube. And great for picking up for sounds and noise.
0: How interesting. We learn something new every day. So our guest today is automotive expert Doug Bethune. And if you have any questions for him, give us a call. 1-800-565-1940. You can also send us an email, marnoon@cbc.ca. And the more succinct your emails, the better the chance they will be read. But first, let's check in with Cassie Williams, who has the latest from the newsroom.
8: Thanks, Diane. Well, a fatal crash this morning in Halifax has left a 66-year-old motorcyclist dead. Police say it happened shortly after 6 a.m. that first responders were called to a report of a crash involving a car and motorcycle on the Bedford Highway near Flamingo Drive. The man on the motorcycle died at the scene. The investigation into the cause of the crash is ongoing. Also in the news, Canada's premiers will be on PEI this week. The island is hosting the annual Council of the Federation meeting. Prime Minister Mark Carney will also be there. Expected talking points are health, affordability, sovereignty, and national security, as well as the economy. And a veterinary pathologist with the Atlantic Veterinary College has been since January investigating a new disease affecting otters near the Bredour Lakes in Cape Breton. It appears to make the otters very itchy, which causes them to scratch so hard they tear away their fur and skin. And I will have more news coming up at 1.
0: Thank you, Cassie. Our number once again for the phone-in is 1-800-565-1940. Our guest today is automotive expert Doug Bethune. Doug, here's a quick email from Yolande Levert, who says,

0: know a lot about the idiosyncrasies of most vehicles, right? Simply because of my old age and my experience. But to nail that down, you really should put it on a scan tool and have a look in at that data, especially the body computer. These days, there's as high as 7-8 computers in the car all talking to each other, right? So I doubt if this affected the performance of the vehicle at all. I'd be very surprised if it's performance related.
1: Mm-hmm.
0: So that's my suggestion there. And even I, being familiar with automobiles, when it comes to communication systems within the vehicle, not management engine control, but, you know, body issues, you know, radio, voice commands and all those sorts of things. You really need to get a scanner in there and see what's going on.
1: Right, and these communication systems are getting more and more complex every year in our vehicles.
0: Yeah, and more prolific too.
1: Right,
0: yes.
1: So even they will break down eventually.
0: Yes.
1: Let's go back to the phones, Doug. Jim Bowers on the line from Cambridge, Nova Scotia. Good afternoon, Jim.
2: Hi there, how are you doing?
1: Great. What's your question for Doug?
2: Good. I have a 2013 Grand Cherokee, and it throws the check engine light for the
0: evaporation.
2: No, it's for the fuel float in the fuel pump. So my fuel gauge is very erratic.
0: Okay.
2: My main question is, obviously, the fuel float is attached to the fuel pump. I've done some research, and most of them say you have to drop the muffler, drop the fuel tank to get to the pump. I've seen others say that there may be an access under the seat. Do you know any? Or is there a ground down the fram rail or in the engine bay I could look for?
0: How many kilometers on your vehicle, Jim?
2: Just under 200,000, about 198.
0: 200,000 Ks. Okay. Well, if that float is making the gauge on the dash flop up and down, not be consistent,
2: yep,
0: then in the tank is the sender unit. And basically, it is a float connected to a lever, and that lever moves a rheostat up and down to give you different resistances, which is, you know, an indication of where your fuel level is. So
2: yep,
0: when you get the symptoms that you're getting, it's the sending unit that is the issue. And they usually replaced as a unit, the sending unit for the fuel gauge. And to get it access to it is different for each vehicle. So I would suggest that you Google, because I don't get to work on many Grand Cherokees with gauge trouble. And but it will give you an access where to access. Now, it's not uncommon to have to remove the fuel tank to get access to that unit. And lo and behold, in many, many cases, you have to drop the exhaust to get the fuel tank off.
2: Yeah, that's the consensus of a lot of my research.
0: Yeah, it sounds to me that you're going to have to access that fuel gauge tank unit, the sender unit, and replace it. Now,
2: okay,
0: if you don't want to do that yourself, well, you know, it's kind of a little bit of a dangerous job. You're dealing with fuel tanks and electricity. The radiator shops are the ones that are the specialists in that particular type of work.
2: Okay, that's good to know.
0: Okay, so that's my advice to you, sir.
2: Okay, do you have time for one more quick one?
1: Sure, one more quick one.
2: Okay, same vehicle. When you're parked after it's warmed up for a while, it has a... say you're sitting in the drive-thru. You're driven around, you're sitting in the drive-thru waiting for your coffee. You're in park. It sends a vibration right down the center of the vehicle. It's not like you're driving where you described earlier, like the center bearing maybe or something like that. it's generally when you're just

0: parked, sitting in park, and you can just almost like a hesitation and a vibration. Would that be like your harmonic balancer, or what? Where would I be going with that?
1: When you put the vehicle in park and take your foot off of the brake, what happens if there's any incline there at all? That park, Paul, inside the transmission it's usually square, rectangular, and it fits into a groove in the park gear within the transmission. And if there's any strain on it, you know, any strain, then it'll send the vibration of the engine throughout the whole vehicle to the drivetrain.
0: Okay.
1: You might want to confirm or deny that, just not particularly in a drive-through, but you might want to drive somewhere where there's a little bit of an incline, put your park brake on, then put it in park and see if the noise is absent. If it is, then I've nailed the issue.
0: Okay. And what was that specific? You said park pawl, or what was that?
1: Yeah, the park pawl's internal to the transmission, and it's right inside the transmission. And when you put it in park, your selector gear in park, that pawl engages. And what it's doing, it's locking the whole driveline from the transmission through the whole driveline. And if there's a strain on it, if there's a strain, like an incline or whatever, the whole engine vibration, everything will be transferred directly instead of through the fluid in the torque converter. It'll be transferred directly through the engine to the transmission to the differential to the rear end and through the body.
0: Okay. All right. Thank you very much.
1: You're welcome. Good luck with it, Jim.
2: Yeah, all the best with your vehicle, Jim.
0: Have a great day.
2: Hope it works out. Here's a quick email from Brooke Oland in Middle River, Cape Breton, and he writes, I recall from a past show Doug mentioning the importance of replacing transmission fluid in some vehicles, but I've forgotten the details. I have a 2018 Nissan Frontier with 112,000 kilometers. Should I have the transmission fluid changed soon, perhaps with the next oil change? Is there a specific fluid that's best? That's from Brooke Oland in Middle River, Cape Breton.
1: Well, Brooke, I would say yes, I would change it. If you're going to service your automatic transmission according to the maintenance schedule, you should be doing it some people say every 80, 90,000 kilometers. But if you do it around 100,000 and keep doing it, right, it's usually every 2 years, every 24 months or whatever, depending on the kilometers. And the fluid you should use is specified in your owner's manual. It'll give you the correct type of fluid and its viscosity and transmission rating. You know, it will. So that's what you want to be looking for if you're going to get the fluid changed. And again, a lot of transmission shops will do that service or the dealer. And to get a real complete job, you really can't do it in your driveway, or you can't do it in a shop that doesn't have a flush machine. A lot of these fluids, if you drain out, you'll only get 3 or 4 liters at the most. But there's another 2 or 3 liters inside the torque converter. And in order to get it all out and get all new fluid, then you need to have it put on a machine that can flush the system completely, and then you get all the fluid replaced, not just some of it.
2: Right. That sounds much better.
1: Okay.
2: Yeah. Let's go back to the phones. We have Donald Lepper on the line from Bible Hill, Nova Scotia. Good afternoon, Donald.
3: Hello.
2: Hello. What's your question for Doug?
3: I'm about rust check. I do that every year, and I got 11. It's 11 years old now. Should I keep going with that, or it's staying good? But
1: well,
3: the car's going to give me starting to give me some trouble mechanical wise. But so I don't know. Keep the car or keep on rust checking it. And,
1: what are you driving, Donald?
3: Ford Escape.
1: A Ford Escape, okay. I always say that when you start to spend money on a vehicle, people ask me, when should I trade or sell my vehicle? And for decades, my recommendation is when the cost of maintaining your vehicle exceeds a car payment, it's time to get rid of the vehicle. Now, yeah. Rust Check is a good product, and you do have to do it annually, every year. And here in this part of the Atlantic Canada, it's very rare to find a vehicle that's not rusted, unless it's been.
3: This one's in good shape.
1: Right.
3: Actually, it's Crown that I use.
1: Well, Crown's good too. It's excellent.
3: That's same thing.
1: Yeah. Same idea. You know, and there's another one out now too. It's called Corrosion Free, which is a tad better than the other two. But anyway, look. I guess it's probably be a personal choice, Donald, depending on what you intend to do with the Ford Escape.
3: It's 136,000 kilometers.
1: Well, that's not many kilometers for that vehicle. It depends on what kind of mechanical issues you're having, too.
3: Front bearing went. That's the last thing it went. And I had a little trouble with the brakes, but that goes with it, I guess.
1: Well, those kinds of things are just general maintenance. They're not really serious.
3: Yeah.
1: They're not really serious. If I were you, and that's all the issues you had, I would get it done again.
3: But the paint's perfect on it. It stayed good.
1: Yeah, so you know what? Doing that will keep the resale value up.
3: Yeah, probably not worth that much now. I'm 11 years old.
1: Well, you'd be surprised at people that can't afford new cars. If they're looking for a used car and they find a good, non-rusted old vehicle, it's still transportation, and keeping that body clean and shiny, that's an economic booster when you go to sell that vehicle or even trade it in.
3: $100 every year, but
1: yeah, I mean, what's $100 a year to keep the value of that vehicle up? I would say that's a very good investment.
3: Okay, that sounds good. Good idea.
2: And, Doug, when is the best time of year to do that? I mean, is the fall just before winter
1: comes? Actually, the best time, I think, to do it is midsummer.
2: Midsummer, now.
1: Because that way the undercoating has a chance to creep into all the crevices and everywhere where the rust has a tendency to go. And if you do it in cold weather or before cold weather, that rust proofing may not, a rust preventative may not be able to creep into all those crevices, may not have time to. So the time to do it is midsummer.
2: Okay, good tip. Let's stay with the phones. Now we have Alan Dixon on the line from Tidehead, New Brunswick. Good afternoon, Alan.
4: Good afternoon, Doug, and thank you very much for taking my call. This is so timely. My car's going in the garage in 30 minutes to go in the hoist.
1: Yes.
4: I have a 2011 Volvo S80, 190,000 kilometers. I have a shake in the bloody car. I've had it for a few years. I've changed wheels. I've changed tires, new Continental tires. In and outer tie rods have been done. Brake discs have been done. And I just went 1,000 kilometers with it last week from northern New Brunswick south to St. John and back. When I hit 90 kilometers, the car starts shaking, this heavy vibration, and I try to run at 100, 105, and when I get to 105, the vibration is slight, and I can feel it in the gas pedal. I head up to 125, 130, slight vibration, but when I get around that 90 kilometer up to 100, it's this tremendous vibration in the car. Would it be the drive shaft hanger bearing?
1: It could very well be. Ellen, do you feel any of the vibration in the steering wheel?
4: Not very much.
1: Okay, that tells me that it is the drive line.
4: Yeah, I know.
1: So it could be that center bearing, or it actually could be a universal joint.
4: Universal joint is right in the middle of the hanger bearing. That's
1: yes.
4: Where that hanger bearing is it not?
1: Yes, it is. But at the ends of the shaft, there's U-joints too. There are U-joints as well, universal joints. And usually people check universal joints. They just check them and shake them to see if they're loose.
4: They're very tight.
1: Yeah, exactly. And if they are very tight, it's a possibility they may be seized up, or what we call being Brinelled, which is grooves worn because of the lack of lubrication, which has left the joint.
4: Right.
1: So if you can't see some light powdery rust around those joints, then one thing that I would recommend is to remove the drive shaft and manually try to articulate it. If it's sticky and not smooth, then those joints need to be replaced.
4: Okay. Well, I'll leave you with this. I'm investigating, and it looks like the front of that drive shaft is on a socket that slides in.
1: Yes.
4: Going back, you've got the universal.
1: Yes.
4: Going back, there's another universal. I can buy the whole thing for about $800. And I'm wondering, if I'm going to take it down, should I not just, for $800 and minimal cost labor, replace the whole drive shaft?
1: Well, you could do that, but that's, to me, a little bit expensive.
4: Okay.
1: That's a bit expensive. And you're located in New Brunswick. I don't know if you have a facility there called Driveline Products, but there is a company in Dartmouth, Burnside here. They're called Driveline Products International.
4: Right.
1: And a lot of shops throughout Atlantic Canada remove drive shafts, pure later them or send them to Driveline. They check the drive shaft, fix it up, balance it, and send it back. Now,
4: you just gave me a clue, because I believe there's a place just down in Bathurst, an hour and 15 minutes from here.
1: Yes.
4: So maybe I should make an appointment there, put it there, and let them find it.
1: Right on. That's a great idea. I'm not familiar with all the facilities, but you know that if there's a place in Bathurst there that does that, but I would recommend, go get them to at least diagnose it. Right?
4: Mm-hmm. But you think, from what I told you, you feel it would be in the drive line.
1: I do, I do, because you're not feeling it in steering wheel, and so on, look. Just to get it diagnosed.
4: Yes.
1: That's the key, right? You want it diagnosed so you don't spend money on things that are not going to repair the problem. So.
4: Okay, well, I won't take up any more of your time. I'm booked to go check it out. I'm going to go check it one more time at 1:15 this afternoon, and then I'm going to make an appointment with Bathurst.
1: Okay, Alan, all the best with that.
4: Thank you very much.
1: You're welcome.
2: Good
1: Thanks
2: luck,
1: for the
2: Alan.
1: Call.
2: Yeah. Thank you. Here's a quick email from Austin, Doug. He says, I am going to remove the fuel injectors from my 2014 Corolla and send them to Stairs in Dartmouth. This is for maintenance only. Are there any issues that I should be aware of for the removal and installation procedure? The car has 274,000 kilometers on it. That's from Austin.
1: Well, Austin, the thing about removing injectors is that you have to make sure that you bleed all the pressure, the fuel pressure, out of the system. And you want to have a couple of rags away from anywhere where there's an ignition source. And I always disconnect the battery so that there's no chance of mistakenly cranking the engine over and getting a spark with the fuel around it, because I've seen cars burn up and garages by not using those safety procedures. And so the idea, too, I always pull the fuel pump fuse. I pull the fuel pump fuse out, and before you take the injectors out, I pull the fuel pump fuse out and run the vehicle till it stalls, and that will drain the pressure out of the system. To me, be careful.
2: Mm-hmm. Sound advice. Okay, next on the line is Barry Fitzgerald in Chesetcook. Hi there, Barry.
5: Hi, how you doing?
2: Good. What's your question for Doug?
5: I just have a question on a 2012 Equinox. It's showing the engine light, and it says intake and exhaust is non-plausible cam.
1: Mm-hmm.
5: And also when I'm sitting in a drive-thru or something like that, and I'm just sitting there running perfect, and then all of a sudden, boom, just dies. And that just cranks a little bit to get it going, but it works fine after that.
1: Are you getting any black smoke or anything, Barry?
5: No, not that I noticed.
1: So you said the code says intake and exhaust.
5: Non-plausible. It says can.
1: It doesn't understand it.
5: Yeah.
1: Yeah. Well,
5: I have put time and chain and everything into it there. Like, that's 20,000 kilometers, but that engine light's been on since. And it seems to work pretty good. Once in a while, when you start it up first thing in the morning, she might run a little rough. Sometimes it don't, sometimes it does.
1: Well,
5: intake
1: and exhaust is directly related to the camshaft sensor.
5: I've changed both of them. I've changed the actuators.
1: Did you change the crank sensor as well?
5: Yeah.
1: Okay, Barry. That needs to be put onto a scan tool and read the serial data. What I would recommend is have it put on a scanner, erase the code, and see if it comes back right away.
5: I have a small one that I did that, and she does come back pretty quick.
1: Okay, so that's what we call a hard code, Barry. And that means there is something definitely wrong with one of the sensors. And in order to find out which sensor is being defective or getting the wrong reading, it may even be a electrical wire issue or a connection issue. Because the computer needs to know exactly where the crank is and the cam is to synchronize those two together to give you the right ignition and the right fuel management, particularly ignition. And if it goes pop, just like you shut the key off, then the ignition just gives up. It just says, we don't know where anybody is, so we're out of here. So it has to do with that. So you need somebody that has a scanner that can read the serial data coming off of the crank sensor and the camshaft sensor.
5: Okay. I was thinking maybe the sprockets. I didn't change the sprockets on the cans, but
1: well, that relations.
5: I know oil pressure and stuff like that caused it too, doesn't it?
1: Yeah. Well, no, I don't think the oil pressure would cause the issue. It has to do with the synchronization of the crank and the camshaft. And you know, if somebody's got a scan that starts reading the serial data, they can actually look at the readings coming off of each one of those sensors. Excuse me.
5: Okay.
1: And
5: okay.
1: If it's not coming out as a numeric number, they can put it on a scope pattern and actually see the oscilloscope reading coming off of those devices.
5: Okay. I'll have to get it done. Like I say, I do have a small scanner, but it doesn't really tell me much stuff.
1: It's probably a code reader.
5: Yeah, it's a little better than that, but it's not great.
1: No, well, a good scanner, Barry, is probably 6,000, 7,000.
5: Yeah, I know. Yeah. Okay, thanks.
1: All right.
2: Hope it works out, Barry.
1: And if you break down, and I see you on the way home.
5: No, like I said, I put 20,000 kilometers this way, but it's just annoying. That's all.
1: Oh, for sure. Well.
5: Okay, thanks.
1: Kind of nerve-wracking. Thanks for the call.
5: Okay, bye.
2: Take care.
1: Neighbor.
2: Yeah, let's try to squeeze in one more caller, at least one more. Okay. Bob DeVoe is on the line from Greenwood. Hi, Bob.
6: Hi, good afternoon. Doug, 2014 Honda CR-V, 220,000 kilometers. It's getting a shutter at 55, 60 kilometers an hour. I thought it was one thing, and I went online. It says that the transmission needs to be flushed. Are you familiar with that? I know that you don't recommend flushing a transmission after so many kilometers.
1: No, I don't, but you know what? The idiosyncrasy of a CRV with high kilometers, universal joints in the drive shaft.
6: I thought about that, too.
1: And that's very, very, very common. That's an idiosyncrasy of that vehicle. Beautiful vehicle, but... Yes. When they get high mileage like yours, drive universal joints. And guess what? If you go to the dealer, they don't sell universal joints for those. They'll sell you a new drive shaft, though, for about $1,500. Yeah. Don't buy a used one because it could be just as bad. Now, I don't get commission from Driveline Products. I really don't. But if you take it there, they can replace those universal joints, which will probably cost you 1/10 of what it would be to buy a new drive shaft.
6: Yeah.
1: And also, they could diagnose it.
6: Right. I believe I had a drive shaft replaced a year or so ago.
1: Yes.
6: And I asked at the time if I should replace both, and they said no. I'm just thinking that the wear would tear would be on the same, so I'm not sure. And what was the name of the company again?
1: Driveline Products, Burnside.
6: Driveline Products. Very good. I'll give that a shot before I rinse up this transmission.
1: Yes, sir. No, I doubt if it's the transmission. Really, seriously doubt it.
2: Worth a try anyway, Bob, right?
6: Thank you very much, yes.
1: Okay, good luck, Bob, and thank you for the call.
2: Well, thanks for being our last caller today, and I'm afraid that's all the time we have today. My guest was automotive expert Doug Bethune. Doug, once again, thank you so much.
1: Always a pleasure, Diane.
2: He'll be back on Monday, August the 17th. So if you want to mark that on your calendar or capture it in your phone, that's a good idea. Doug is always popular. So if you didn't get through today, when he's back next month on the 17th, call early. If you have something to share, give us a call on our answering machine, 1-800-565-5463. Tomorrow on The Phone-In, Barry Walker and Eric Murphy return to answer questions about heat pumps, which at this time of year help you keep your cool. I'm Diane Paquette in for Bob Murphy all this week. Thanks so much for listening, and we'll talk to you again on Tuesday.
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13: Claire McIntosh says becoming a police officer happened by accident, but choosing to become a full-time mystery writer was very much intentional. She recommends her all-time favorite mysteries.
14: This is CBC News. It's 1 o'clock. Good afternoon. I'm Cassie Williams. Here's what's making news this hour. Nova Scotia fire crews are continuing to hold a wildfire burning northeast of Halifax. Officials say the Mooseland Road fire has not grown since Sunday afternoon, but still covers about 14.5 square kilometers. Ground crews and heavy equipment operators are expected to continue suppression efforts throughout the day. The fire first became out of control Thursday evening with an evacuation order issued for about 100 homes, cottages, and cabins in the rural area. The evacuation order was lifted yesterday morning. Meantime, Ontario Premier Doug Ford has just given an update on the wildfire crisis in his province.
15: We know that the fire is expanding from 650,000 hectares up to 735,000 hectares. So it's moving quickly. And as of this morning, there are a total of 190 wildland fires across Ontario. 56 of those are still considered not under control.
14: Ford says 13 communities have been evacuated because of the fire threat. A veterinary pathologist at the Atlantic Veterinary College has been investigating a new disease since January. The disease affects otters living near the Bredour Lakes in Cape Breton. It appears to make the otters extremely itchy, causing them to scratch and tear away their fur and skin. That can lead to infection and even death. There have been anecdotal reports that seem to indicate the disease may be more widespread throughout the Bredour Lakes than we might currently know. The veterinary pathologist says they don't know where the disease came from or how it is transmitted. Lower gas prices are being credited with bringing down Canada's inflation. Statistics Canada released its latest report this morning showing the rate dropped to 2.8% in June. That's down from 3.2 in May. But the agency says if gas is taken out of the equation, then not much has changed. The U.S. carried out a ninth straight night of attacks on Iran. President Donald Trump says these latest strikes were to honor the three American military members killed over the weekend. Julia Wong has more from Washington.
9: The U.S. military says its aim is to make it harder for Iran to attack commercial ships transiting through the Strait of Hormuz, one of the world's busiest energy corridors. Iran's military says it has attacked U.S. aircraft in Jordan and an airbase in Kuwait. And it also says two oil tankers exploded while traveling through the strait. It's been more than a week of renewed attacks between the two countries. The U.S. military says at least three U.S. service members died over the weekend. One was killed in Iraq during a controlled explosion from a downed Iranian drone, and at least two others in Jordan during an Iranian attack. U.S. President Donald Trump is defending the fighting.
16: Well, we feel very badly, but you know, those great patriots were out there fighting that Iran cannot have a nuclear weapon. But we hit them very hard again tonight, and we did that in honor of the great patriots.
9: The number of U.S. service members who have died since the war began now stands at least 17. Julia Wong, CBC News, Washington.
14: And finally, Andy Burnham is vowing a different type of politics for the UK. He made his first speech as the country's new prime minister outside 10 Downing Street.
17: Britain needs to show the world that we can regain our stability once again. And that is our challenge, to make politics work, to make it work better. I know people at home are fed up with politics. I hear you, and I want to be honest with you. We have not been good enough, and we need to be better. We will be.
14: Burnham is the seventh prime minister for the UK in just over 10 years after Keir Starmer was forced to resign by his own Labour Party. Burnham says the nation has taken a number of wrong turns since the 1980s, adding he will deliver what he calls a circuit breaker for the broken system. Burnham is promising to soon set out a 10-year plan for the country. He's expected to announce the members of his cabinet later today.
18: Hi, I'm CBC meteorologist Tina Simkin. A mix of sun and clouds today with temperatures reaching highs near 24 degrees with the winds out of the west northwest, 20 gusting up to 50 kilometers per hour. Tonight, partly cloudy skies with fog patches developing overnight as temperatures drop to 12 degrees with a northwesterly wind becoming light. Tomorrow, the winds pick up out of the southwest, 20 gusting up to 40 kilometers per hour with highs near 26 degrees and expect a mix of sun and clouds throughout the day.
19: Hey, if you're looking for a book to read and sink into, I've got you.
20: Started writing in earnest when he, no pun intended, actually. totally unintentional. Hemingway signed on in the newsroom of the Toronto Star.
21: I spoke to an audiobook narrator and she called it cinema in your ears.
19: Wow.
21: Yeah.
19: The novelist Terry Fallis on Ernest Hemingway's time in Toronto and what it meant to Hemingway's famously pared-down writing style. And in our second half, I'll revisit my conversation with Ryan B. Patrick on the controversial and Booker Prize-winning novel, Flesh.
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19: I'm Antonio Michael Downing. Welcome to The Next Chapter, the summer edition. Well, Hemingway in Toronto is the name of the big international conference taking place in Toronto this coming week. It's a gathering of the Hemingway Society, a group that's been studying the influential writer's work for decades. If you know anything about the life of Ernest Hemingway, it has many chapters, many adventures and misadventures. But you may not know that in the 1920s, Hemingway did two stints in Toronto. So the novelist Terry Fallis is fascinated by all things Hemingway, by his adventurous and legendary life. And he joins me now to talk about Hemingway's Toronto period. Welcome back to The Next Chapter, Terry. How you doing?
20: Thanks, Antonio Michael. Lovely to be here.
19: So
13: You know, Hemingway had this big, tumultuous, adventurous life, very public, and he's been studied and written about. So it seems like putting you on the spot to do it, but I'm going to do it. If someone just discovered Hemingway, what should they know about him?
20: Wow, that is a great question. How long do we have, Antonio Maestro? Well, he did live a huge life. I mean, he was born in 1899, was an ambulance driver for the Red Cross in the First Great War, where he saw some action and had some shrapnel wounds and, embellished those war wounds for his entire life and started writing in earnest when he, no pun intended, actually, unintentional, when he went to Paris in the 1920s, and The Sun Also Rises was really his first breakthrough novel. Mm-hmm. But he was a difficult person. I'm not a huge fan of his writing, which is odd to have such an interest in a writer whose writing I don't like, but he pared it down so much and made it so spare. He really revolutionized prose in the aftermath of the Great War, and that's really what he's known for reshaping the literary landscape in the 1920s.
13: If you were to give us a couple adjectives that describe his very famous style of writing, what would those be?
20: Well, he learned his style at the Kansas City Star, where they provided him with 5 or 6 points on how to write newspaper stories, and mm-hmm. he applied that to his fiction. So it's very spare, limited vocabulary, very simple prose, short sentences. Mm-hmm. And it to someone who loves to splash around in the English language, it may not be very interesting for them to read. Yeah. But it certainly makes it accessible to readers of all ages and levels, where, a great deal of the story is left below the waterline for the reader to discern.
13: Yeah. You feel it, yeah. One of my favorite reading experiences of Hemingway's reading Farewell to Arms and thinking, man, nothing happens in this book. They're pouring some Pernod and every exactly. now and then a general drives by. And then I finished the chapter in tears. Right. And I literally had to stop and go back page for page, paragraph for paragraph to figure out when did he do that and how.
20: Yeah.
13: And you really can't find it.
20: No, it's hard. It's sort of a cumulative effect, and suddenly the switch is thrown. So he really did have an extraordinary impact on prose at that time, without question.
13: Well, there you have it, folks. If you're wondering why this Hemingway guy is so important, that's a nice taste. Since he died in the 1960s, he's been studied. He's been written about, talked about. What do you think it is about his life, and his writing? I guess they're inextricable.
20: Right.
13: What makes it so enduring to people that, like, these folks are getting together to just celebrate him?
20: Well, I think people are really attracted to Hemingway, the myth, and the life that he lived, as right. much as they are attracted to his writing. The writing stands on its own as a monument to spare writing. But his life, he lived larger than life. He was African lion safari. He boxed all his life. He went to war, but never in a combatant's role,
13: right.
20: but ended up in a combatant's role just because he wanted to.
13: Tell us about Ernest Hemingway's time in the 1920s in Toronto. How did it happen? Why did he come here?
20: Right. Well, he had 2 stints. The first one was for 5 months in January of 1920, and that's because in 1919, late in the year, he had returned from the Great War and was giving talks all around Michigan and Chicago, where he grew up. But he had a cottage in Michigan, or the family did, and Harriet Conable saw him give a talk. And Harriet Conable was married to Ralph Conable Sr., who was a great Michigan wealthy business person, but he moved to Canada to run the Woolworths department stores all across Canada.
13: Wow.
20: And he lived in Toronto. He and Harriet, with their disabled son, a son who had some kind of a disability. And Harriet invited Ernest Hemingway to come to Toronto and be her son, Ralph Jr.'s companion and tutor for a few months while they were in Florida. Her husband went and she went to Florida, and he stayed in Toronto in the mansion just off, just down the street from Casa Loma. And Hemingway was having trouble at home, so he said, sign me up. And he arrived in Toronto in January of 1920.
13: So you've come back from the Great War. You're a handsome, strapping man lecturing on these manly pursuits. Come be our wayward son's
20: our nanny.
13: Best friend.
20: Yes. Man, that's not quite the right word, nanny, but he was his sort of guardian while they were away in Florida.
13: And
20: he would take Ralph out for, you know, sojourns and art galleries and museum and that sort of thing.
13: But I'm curious, what kind of city was Toronto at that time when Ernest and his charge were out gallivanting?
20: Yeah, there wasn't much going on. Union Station was not quite open, and the Royal York had not been built yet, but there were some cultural institutions floating around, and they would visit them, and they would they didn't spend a lot of time out in the city, actually, because Ralph Jr., he was kind of timid and shy and didn't want to spend too much time out, but he did what he could. But it did give Ernest a lot of time to write.
13: Wow. And at that time, he was writing for that great Canadian institution, the Toronto Star. And so what kind of journalism was he doing for them initially?
20: Well, that's when it happened. Before Harriet and Ralph Sr. left for Florida, Ralph introduced him to some of the editors and writers at the Toronto Star, whom he knew well. And Hemingway, having already served a short stint at the Kansas City Star, knew his way around a newsroom.
13: Right.
20: And he was invited to freelance for them. And he did. He wrote for the Star Weekly, which was sort of their magazine. He wrote mainly, they weren't bylined pieces. Some of them were bylined, but many of them were just straight up pieces that he wrote. You never know who wrote them, but Hemingway did.
13: What we'd call content today.
20: Yes, exactly. What we would call content. Exactly right.
13: And so how did Hemingway feel about Toronto? Did he like it? What was the vibe?
20: Well, he didn't mind it in his first stint.
13: Right.
20: But when we talk about the second stint in 1923, when he moved here because his wife Hadley was pregnant and they didn't trust the doctors in France.
13: Right.
20: That was when his love for Toronto, or at least his ambivalence for Toronto, descended into hatred. He did not like Toronto at all.
13: So the scene is he left Toronto after the first stint to go to Paris.
20: That's correct.
13: And so he's living this life in Paris, famously captured by his memoir, Movable Feast, by The Sun Also Rises, his novel. Hemingway has lived this life of a debonair, well, you know, like a young writer in the city filled with the most interesting people. Right. And he's trying to make it as a novelist at point and as a writer. How did that go for him?
20: Well, it started off well. He certainly built some relationships. He had some letters of introduction when he and Hadley arrived in Paris in December of 1921. And he met Gertrude Stein, and they seemed to hit it off. But as with most of Hemingway's friendships, eventually there was an implosion.
13: A falling out.
20: Usually of catastrophic proportions. That happened often to him. But in that time, he was writing short vignettes about his life in Paris, some of which were used as the basis for Movable Feast. Mm-hmm. But he hadn't really started writing long form yet until Gertrude Stein suggested it was time that he stop writing for newspapers and start getting serious about writing a novel. And that was a little past this time. It was in 1926 when he wrote The Sun Also Rises.
13: Right.
20: And it was Gertrude Stein who said, you should go and visit Pamplona and see the bullfights because it would really appeal to your sense his macho sense of virility and masculinity.
13: As we've discovered, he is susceptible to a domineering woman's voice, isn't he?
20: Indeed, he is. Having grown up with one as a child, he sort of had that issue all his life, I think.
19: Yeah.
20: But yeah, so he was doing well. He was writing for some other journals. His first book was published, and so he began to make his mark. But it was really The Sun Also Rises in 26 that put him on the international map.
19: Wow. So, yeah, if you just pulled up, I'm kicking it with Terry Fallis, Canadian novelist Terry Fallis. We're talking about one of the greatest novelists of all time, Ernest Hemingway, Nobel Prize laureate, no less, who had a stint in his formative years. He had two stints in Toronto. So tell us about this second stint. What's the conditions? When did he show up? Why did he come back?
20: Right. Well, they showed up in September of 1923. Hadley, his wife, was very pregnant, and they just didn't trust the doctors in Paris, so they came to Toronto, where apparently the healthcare system was already popular and
19: respected.
20: Yeah, exactly. And they moved into this apartment on Bathurst Street, just north of St. Clair, in mm-hmm. a building that remains there today. Still, now it's called the Hemingway, aptly.
19: Yeah, I have a friend who has an apartment at the Hemingway.
20: Kid.
19: Also a well-known Canadian writer. I shall keep his identity secret.
20: Wouldn't that be neat to be a Canadian writer living in that building?
19: In the Hemingway. Yeah, no doubt. So, but his wife was pregnant, you mentioned.
20: Yes, his wife was pregnant. And while they waited for the happy birth, Hemingway signed on in the newsroom of the Toronto Star. Mm-hmm. And he worked for this infamous editor, the formidable Harry Hindmarsh, who had very little time for Hemingway. He was a very difficult person, and he put Hemingway through the ringer. He gave him all sorts of sort of menial reporting tasks and sent him out of town. Hemingway got better and climbed up the ranks, but he was still reporting to this Harry Hindmarsh. And Hindmarsh made no concessions to the fact that his wife was very close to giving birth.
19: Wow.
20: In fact, when Hadley gave birth to their son, Hemingway was on assignment in New York, where he had gone to cover the British Prime Minister, or the former British Prime Minister, Lloyd George, who was there on a tour.
19: And so he sent him on assignment when his child was being born.
20: Right.
19: So Hindmarsh got a little hater in his step. I can imagine this guy comes. He's already pretty, you know, known as
20: a
19: writer.
20: Making a name for himself.
19: He's making a name. He's been hobnobbing around Paris with James Joyce and Ezra Pound. And now he's in your newsroom putting on airs.
20: Yeah.
19: You might have to cut him back down to size.
20: Well, and that is exactly what happened. And Hemingway was furious when he got back, and there was a big blowout, and he eventually managed to get himself transferred from the newsroom to working full-time on the Star Weekly, the magazine, because he was not happy with his current working situation. And I think it colored his view of Toronto.
19: Right.
20: So when you think of Toronto, he thinks of his time in the newsroom with that very difficult boss and editor, and he hated, just wanted to get out of Toronto.
19: Yeah.
20: On the positive side, he did meet Morley Callahan, and that's a great...
19: Yeah, I was going to ask you about this. So Morley Callahan also worked for the Star. P.S. Morley Callahan, a very famous Canadian writer of novels such as More Joy in Heaven, and The Summer in Paris, where he wrote about his friendship with Hemingway and F. Scott Fitzgerald. Tell us about that friendship, about these two.
20: Well, it was forged in the newsroom, and Callahan was really only part-time because he was still going to law school, University of Toronto. But he'd be in there, and he'd work in the Toronto Star's library writing his stories, and Hemingway came in one day and came right over to him and said, "You're a writer." And he said, "Yes." And they spent time together reviewing each other's early manuscripts. And Hemingway saw great promise in Morley Callahan's writing. And there's one story of them leaving the library together, walking out onto Bay Street, because the Toronto Star was at King and Bay. And they walked all the way up Bay Street to Bloor Street, talking about writing, and then went to a small bookstore on Bloor Street where Hemingway bought him a copy of his book and signed it for him and gave it to him.
19: Oh, wow.
20: And his last message to Callahan was, you must come to Paris. Send me your work. I mean, Paris is the center of the literary universe. Come to Paris and we'll, you know, make a writer of you yet, kind of thing.
13: I love it. Which, of course, Morley Callahan did take him up on that.
20: Did.
13: And there's a famous story of a boxing match.
20: Ah, yes, the boxing match. Many apocryphal stories about this particular match, but I think the truth can be found in the pages of Morley Callahan's memoir, That Summer in Paris. And they would spar for 3-minute rounds in the basement of the American Club in Paris. And this was the summer of 1929. And Hemingway had boxed all his life from the time he was in high school until he was, you know, almost at the end of his life. He was still willing to take on anybody in a sparring session.
13: Another manly pursuit.
20: Yes. Now, he was more of a big brawler than he was a finesse fighter.
13: Right.
20: And he would spar with Callahan. Now, Hemingway was a big bully, and Callahan was short and stringy and skinny, and they looked like a real mismatch standing in the ring.
13: Right.
20: But what Hemingway only realized afterwards is that Callahan boxed on the University of Toronto's boxing team.
13: Yeah.
20: And was quite skilled at the sweet science, and in this famous famous altercation in one of their friendly sparring sessions in the basement of the American Club in Paris. The timekeeper started the round, and they circled one another, and late in the round, Callahan clocked Hemingway. A clean shot, and Hemingway went down. He had never before been on the canvas before, let alone been concussed, because I don't mean he stumbled and fell. He went down because he had lost his faculties. There were Tweety birds orbiting his head. And he dragged himself to his feet, his lip bleeding, and the timekeeper said, "Sorry, fellas, I let that round run to 4 minutes." And Hemingway was absolutely incensed, because had it been a regulation round of 3 minutes, he probably wouldn't have been on the canvas.
13: Right.
20: And it ruined his relationship with the timekeeper for a considerable period. And, of course, the timekeper was F. Scott Fitzgerald. And many magazines wrote about this because the story leaked, and Hemingway was just, he wanted Callahan to write a correction, a letter of, you know, setting the record straight in Esquire or something, where they'd written a more apocryphal
13: version. His manhood was really important to him, is
20: it
13: what you're
20: certainly
13: saying.
20: Was.
13: So what do you think, if you could conjecture, what do you think Hemingway's time as a journalist, but also his time in Toronto, how did that shape who he became as a novelist?
20: Well, I think his time in journalism had a considerable impact on his writing. He learned how to write journalism first before he was writing fiction. And it taught him about brevity. It taught him about, you know, spare, clean, lean language, muscular. They often call it muscular prose that he writes. Where there's a lot of action and not a ton of introspection, really. And I think he learned that first by writing news pieces for the Toronto Star and the Kansas City Star and other publications. So I had a great impact on his writing. I believe he carried in his wallet those 5 or 6 rules that the Kansas City Star gave to him when he was 19 years old. He kept that, and that was, I think, in his wallet his entire life, in a way as sort of a talisman of his approach, not just to journalism, but to literature.
13: Beautiful. Terry Follis is the author, most recently, of The Marionette. And Terry's got a new book coming in November. It's called An End in Itself. Today, he talked about Ernest Hemingway's time living in Toronto. Thank you, Terry. It's always a good time. I appreciate it.
20: So nice to be with you, Antonio Michael. Thank you.

0: we've talked lots about the rise of the romance novel genre, a trajectory that shows no sign of slowing down. The swoon boon, as it's called, is happening on the page, but it's also happening in the air. Christine Pagulayan is a reporter and a producer for CBC News, and she's with me now to tell us more about the rise of romance audiobooks. Hello, Christine. Welcome to the next chapter.
1: Thank you. Happy to be here.
0: Hey. So how is the audiobook responding to this boom?
1: Well, it's interesting. Like, I spoke to Toronto romance author Lily Chu. She she's written books like The Stand-In, which was narrated by Philippa Hsu. And it's so interesting because she's one of the first authors, I believe, that's audio first. And what that means is she's like publishing her books audio first, an audiobook before print. So it's so, like, she does this thing called an audio edit, which is basically she'll finish writing a book and then she'll have her computer read it out loud and she'll do something like multitasking, like doing chores, washing the dishes, putting on her makeup because she wants to hear what her book sounds like.
0: Yeah.
1: Which is so interesting because it's like, that swear was like jarring or like that text message was clunky. Mm-hmm. So she's trying to put her feet in the shoes of her listeners.
0: Right. That's beautiful.
1: Yeah.
0: So what do you feel this auditory first formatting adds or brings to a romance novel?
1: Well, it's immersive, right? I spoke to an audiobook narrator and she called it cinema in your ears.
0: Wow. Right?
1: Yeah.
0: Bars, like, cinema in your ears.
1: Right, because you have the voice, but you can still imagine, right? Mm-hmm. She might say this person has like purple hair, but like it's up to you to do the work to see what that person looks like. So you're immersed in this sort of like cinema for your ears. And with audiobooks now and audio immersion, there's like duet narration where it's like two people talking or full cast recording, right? Where it's like a ton of people doing the recording. So it's giving you so many more options to be immersed in the book where, you know, other people are kind of doing a little bit of work for you.
0: Yeah, and it's also so intimate, I feel, like when someone is reading to you without the visual and you can just zone in on the voice, I feel like the voice is so intimate. In a way that, like, looking at someone, it's almost distracting. When you can zone into their voice, you get really into the nuances of the emotion in a different way, I think.
1: And you, I think, nail on the head with intimate because it's just you and your earbuds and your headphones and whatever device you're listening on, right? Like, no one knows what you're listening to. Right. You could be listening to anything, like a story, a podcast, an audiobook, something like super spicy, right? But it's like you said, it's you and whatever you're listening to. So it's
0: just
1: super
0: you
1: intimate.
0: And all that spice, baby. I love it. Christine Pagulayan is a CBC News reporter and producer. Today, she talked about the boom in romance audiobooks and adaptations. You can read Christine's piece about this subject at cbcbooks.ca. Thank you.
1: Well, thank you.
0: I'm Antonio Michael Downing, and you are listening to The Next Chapter. We'll be back after this break for news.

It's 1:30 right now, mostly clouds and 21 in Halifax, partly cloudy and 22 in Sydney, mostly clouds and 22 in Fredericton, and partly cloudy and 21 in Charlottetown. I'm Cassie Williams. Here's what's making news. Police in Halifax are investigating after a fatal motorcycle crash this morning. First responders were called to the crash between a car and motorcycle near the corner of the Bedford Highway and Flamingo Drive. The 66-year-old man driving the motorcycle died at the scene. On Nova Scotia's eastern shore, the area of the road closure on Mooseland Road has been reduced. It's now between civic addresses 2124 and 2890. Fire crews are continuing to fight the wildfire today, with helicopters on site to help with transportation and surveillance. And Halifax residents will only be voting electronically in future elections. Nova Scotia's capital has become the first major Canadian city to eliminate paper ballots following city council approval. The city has used a mix of paper and electronic voting since 2008. But starting in 2028, residents will be able to vote online or by phone 24 hours a day for the duration of the voting period. Regional news at 2 o'clock. Here's the weather from Tina Simpkin. Partly cloudy this evening with fog patches, a chance of showers for PEI, lows between 8 and 12 degrees and light northwesterly winds. Tuesday, a mix of sun and cloud, winds southwesterly 20 gusting to 40.

0: I'm Antonio Michael Downing, and you are listening to The Next Chapter on CBC Radio 1. The Booker Prize winning book was Flesh by David Saloy. It follows the life of a man from adolescence in Hungary to his wealthy middle age in London, England. Our CBC Books senior producer, the mighty Ryan B. Patrick, has read it, and it's his staff pick for this month. Hello, Ryan.
1: Antonio, how are we doing?
0: I'm good, man. How are you doing?
1: Welcome back. I'm doing great. Doing good.
0: So,

0: with white space, because the prose is one of the things I want to talk to you about this book. And I mean, that's such a big part of this. I keep reading about, oh, the prose, it's like, it's sparse. It's, you know, and people throw around these terms. But let's talk about that. Let's go there, because you mentioned saying so much with white space. What is it about the way it's written and that method?
1: I would say it's minimal. And a lot of Saloy's work kind of covers that. It is so sparse. It's so intentional. It's very precise. It's very, a lot of things are happening in the margins, or a lot of things are happening like, wait, what was that? It happens so nonchalant, so matter of fact, where you're kind of, you got to catch your breath and you got to kind of keep up. And that's like a mastery of craft. And the main character, his name's Istvan, which is I-S-T-V-A-N. He's from Hungary. And he's a passive protagonist. And that is such a hard
0: character. What do you mean by that, passive protagonist?
1: Well, the thing is, he doesn't have a lot of agency. Things kind of happen to him. He's kind of like a pinball, kind of bouncing to and fro, kind of events are happening, obstacles are occurring, and he's just kind of going with the flow. I read an article where they kind of tracked the number of times this character said okay in the novel, and it's about 500 times.
0: I heard that. So Istvan is the Hungarian-born protagonist, but it sounds like he's not an instigated catalyst type. He's a it's almost like life is happening to him.
1: Yes, and that's what makes it so fascinating. When you're writing about a passive character, there has to be some sense of agency, or things need to be happening, or things need to kind of spur the character to kind of keep going.
0: Right.
1: So I'm going to sketch out things in terms of how things unfold. So essentially, he's young in Hungary, living with a mother. He kind of, his innocence is corrupted. He's seduced by a 42-year-old married woman. He ends up in a juvenile correction facility. He ends up in the army. He kind of bounces from Hungary to England. There's a lot of things happening, and there's a lot of things about being passive and being human in terms of understanding your sense of place in the world, particularly as a male, in terms of male masculinity and what have you.
0: Yeah, you know, we often read books where protagonists have everything figured out and they take direct action, and lo and behold, it works out or doesn't work out. But most of our lives, things kind of happen to us in the real world. So I'm glad you brought up this idea of place. So David Saloy wins the Booker, and he is alternatively described as Canadian-born Hungarian-British writer, or the Booker site says the first Hungarian-British writer to win the prize. Turns out he lives in Austria, in Vienna. Does that international pedigree factor into flesh, into this Booker-winning novel?
1: I would say it does. So Saloy is a Canadian through and through. Let's get that straight.
0: We're claiming him.
1: He was born in Montreal. His father's Hungarian. His mother is Canadian. Right. He kind of bounced across the pond to Europe. He lived in Hungary for a stint. He lived in the UK for a stint. He now resides in Vienna, Austria. And that really informs his sense of understanding in terms of his formative years. He's always bouncing from place to place. It's kind of hard to kind of get your roots in terms of understanding your identity with all that disparate just geography kind of happening, right?
0: And we're seeing that in this character, Istvan, in
1: writ large,
0: in flesh.
1: For sure.
0: So let's talk about this piece about modern masculinity. Because that's, you know, you talk to me about that. How does this book illuminate modern masculinity?
1: We're talking about male interiority. We're talking about a curious look about the experiences and pulses of men. There's a lot happening in the world about toxic masculinity, and this book kind of, not necessarily addresses it, but kind of confronts it, explores it. What does it mean to be a man in 2025? What does it mean to be a man in the modern world? We're talking about this character is the unpredictable nature of fate, the influence of chance. He's kind of being bounced around. I mentioned he's a passive character. Going to the title, flesh, like the physical and emotional experiences that drive a person's life. What does that mean? Like, he's a character who's driven by external forces, and we kind of see how he navigates that, which is very interesting to see. I don't want to give too much away, but he starts in a place. He navigates the social and economic ladders, and then towards the end, he ends up right back

0: where he started from, kind of full circle in a
1: sense. Wow. Okay. Does this view of modern masculinity resonate with you? What about it resonated with you?
0: I would like to say I have a high emotional IQ in terms of empathy and in terms of understanding, living in other people's shoes, in terms of being attuned to the feelings of others, in terms of understanding the lived experience of others. But there was a recent article in The Guardian where it said how flesh kind of ignited this debate in terms of the state of masculinity, the state of toxic masculinity. And David Sloy doesn't shy away from that in this book. It makes me think about that phrase, boys will be boys. And when you really marinate on that and contextualize that, that saying often comes with a shrug. But it's like, what does that mean? What does it mean to be a man today? And this book really explores that. Men today, ostensibly, they're grappling with that, their place in the world in terms of an economic, social, political kind of place. You look at the internet, many corners, dark corners of the internet, it's like there's a sense of a crisis of masculinity in terms of what's happening. What does it mean to be a man? What is a depiction of masculinity in literature? What does that look like in 2025? And these are all variables that Sloy masterfully kind of tackles and confronts. He's kind of asking questions where you're kind of struggling to be in control of your life. And in that scenario, it's easy to cast blame on others. And you're seeing a lot of that. It's easy to find scapegoats. It's easy to find that other in terms of those people or that person with that skin. Those are the ones who are holding me down and not letting me ascend.
1: It's a big risk for him, isn't it? Because, you know, a lot of, like, as a writer myself, I talk to writers and I hear all the time, you know, there's places you don't go.
0: Right.
1: Depending on who you are.
0: Right.
1: And he's kind of said, oh, look, I'm not going to try and give you this sort of virtue signaling portrayal of this man or shame this man. I'm just going to try to explore what it means to be a man. It also takes risk in terms of the form of the book. And so talk a little bit about that. Are books like these something you search out where the form is a little different? Because I've been talking to romance readers. They're like, it's predictable and it always has a happy ending. That's what I like. I don't think you're that kind of reader. So what are you looking for in terms of risk and form?
0: So this is a book that I almost didn't finish. Like I mentioned, it's very dark in parts. I almost had to plow through it. I kind of push through, and I like being challenged as a reader in terms of, and that's why I don't necessarily, I like this book. I appreciate this book in terms of it's being risky, being able to take risks, being able to kind of challenge us. It's very risky being a male novelist writing about this particular subject, given everything that's going on in the world, right? So I appreciate the intent. I appreciate the prose and what it has to say about being a man in the modern world.
1: Right. No, that's beautiful. I heard one of the Booker Prize judges said something like, you know, I was in awe of the book from start to finish, but I'm not sure I like it. Anyway, who would you recommend this book to?
0: Someone who likes to be challenged, someone who wants to jump out of that cozy reads kind of box and kind of confront hard issues, read unsettling material. I like to challenge myself as a reader. I like to challenge myself in terms of tackling literature such as this. So I appreciate the intent that Sloy kind of took. And obviously the Booker judges agreed with that intent as well, because it won, right?
1: Here's my final question, and this is a bit of a risk. Why should a woman read this book?
0: Why not? It's literature. It's a lived experience. It's understanding a place in the world, a sense of identity, a sense of interiority, and sense of being a man. It's not a definitive take on being a man, but what book is a definitive take?
1: Right.
0: It's he's asking questions. He's exploring this. Some of this, we haven't even talked about the sex in this book, which is very like matter of fact, nonchalant, messy. And that's what sex is. And he kind of explores that, what it means to kind of explore that transactional sense of sex. And then when we're talking about flesh, we're talking about the book fundamentally looks at connection, what it means to be human. He goes through all these sexual escapades, but he's longing something spiritually. There's something missing. He needs connection beyond the physical flesh. Wow. And that's what this book explores so masterfully.
1: Beautiful. Ryan B. Patrick is a senior producer here at CBC Books. And today he talked about Flesh by David Sloy. And it's the winner of the 2025 Booker Prize. Great seeing you, man.
0: Awesome.
1: That's amazing.
0: Let's do it again.

0: You may know Rabindranath Maharaj as a longtime friend of The Next Chapter. Long before my tenure here, he spoke with Sheila Rogers often about his many novels, beginning with his breakout book, The Amazing Absorbing Boy. And Rabindranath, or Robin as he's known, was also, like yours truly, once a bookish Trinidadian schoolboy dreaming of writing his own books one day. So I couldn't wait to talk to him about the books that shaped him and his life. And his new book, by the way, is a collection of short stories titled A Quiet Disappearance. Rabindranath Maharaj joins me from his home in Stratford. How are you doing, sir? Welcome to the program.
1: Thank you, Antonio Michael. I am doing fine.
0: So before we get on to the books in your life, your new book, A Quiet Disappearance, are stories about older men and women from the Caribbean, immigrants. What kinds of things are they dealing with at this point in their lives?
1: Most of the characters, though not all, are, as you mentioned, immigrants from the Caribbean. And what they are dealing with is, I suppose, the end of nostalgia, the end of a particular dream, because most of them had harbored this dream of returning to their homelands in their waning years. And, you know, because of a variety of reasons, they could not do that. So this angle gave me the space to deal with the way we handle memories. It gave me the space to deal with an aspect of the immigrant life.
0: Beautiful. So, of course, we're here not to talk about the books that you've written, but to talk about the books that have written you, sir. So let's get on to the books that have made a mark on your life. Which one is first?
1: So the first one really, Antonio Michael, is a children's book called Coral Island. Mm-hmm. And I think it was written, I'm not too sure, by a fellow called Ralph Ballantyne. And the reason that I chose that book was because I grew up in South Trinidad in a little village called Tablan. And there was an extended, you know, I grew up in a house with an extended family. So there was confusion really and conversation and noise and everything on all sides. Also, right around on both sides of the house, there were a couple of sawmills, so you could imagine the noise. And within all this noise, the idea of living alone in a deserted island or quiet place began to appeal to me. But it was more of an escape rather than being trapped. So when I read Coral Island at about 9 or 10, I found it was easy to transform the couple acres at the back of the house with its ravines and animal sounds to the descriptions of the book. And most evenings after, you know, the house became packed and I got back from school, I would take Coral Island or some other book written by Enid Blyton or the Beagle's book or so on, and I would sit beneath a bamboo grove, or as we call it, a bamboo patch. And I would read and I would imagine myself in these places. So it's a strange kind of thing. Coral Island sort of drew me away from the sort of chaotic environment that I found myself in. And the strange thing is, as I'm getting much older now, I find that these early memories of going to the back of the house and sitting down in a quiet place, I find these early memories are resurfacing. And talking to a couple of the older writers or older folks, this is not uncommon, where as you get older, your memories go further and further back.
0: I love it. I mean, first of all, you're talking to a boy from New Grant. So I've been to Tableland. I was recently in Trinidad for the Bocas Literary Festival, and I was shocked at the wealth of Trinidadian authors who existed while I was there, but that I never read. So you've set a great picture of your early childhood environment and reading with Coral Island by R.M. Ballantyne. So What would you say is next on your list of books that shaped you?
1: It would be comic books. I'm choosing one of those. There was a comic book series called The Watchmen that came later in my comic book career. But I'll tell you how this worked out. One day, I remember I was sitting in the gallery, the porch of our house, and I saw a truck pulling up in the house opposite. And a couple and a young child moved in. I may have been about, I guess, 12 or so. And one day I visited this family with my uncle, and I saw comic books scattered all around the place. I began reading one of those. I think it was, I don't know, it may have been a Western. And the neighbor noticed my interest, and he opened a couple cardboard boxes filled with comics. Now, I'd seen these hung on lines on corner shops, but I never had the money to buy these. And my parents didn't, at that time, they would have frowned on that because comic books were seen as being inferior and a vice and whatnot. So this neighbor was a comic book fanatic, and he allowed me to borrow and take across a couple every weekend. And I remember I loved the boisterous style of the comic book writers like Stan Lee and so on. And what I liked too was there were no limits to their imagination and their style as they wrote about origin stories and superpowered villains and parallel universes. And it was a completely different style from the one that I was accustomed to, the more formal British style. So it was many years later that my youngest brother, he was 10 years younger than me, he started his own fascination. And during that time, I discovered a series called The Watchmen. We read the series and whatnot. This, by the way, it's a more realistic series about superheroes. They were not cast stereotypically as villainous or heroic. These books were not constrained by, you know, as I said, by the conventional norms of writing. They were just free-flowing and you know, they spoke about parallel universes and all of this. And that kind of gave me the, I don't know, the permission to open up my writing, my sensibility, my whatever.
0: I know the Watchmen series very well. And yeah, there is a kind of a moral ambiguity and dealing with sort of larger world issues. But of course, that unrestrained power and that boldness that you're talking about that comic books, of course, bring to the table. You know, sometimes I think it's the distance of the comic books that allows us to see ourselves because we don't think, oh, this is about us. But yet there we are. So that's comic books generally and The Watchmen specifically. Let's talk about that third book. What is it?
1: The third book is 100 Years of Solitude by Marquez. And this book, like many other books written by Latin American writers as a young adult, it was very big because of the politics of the Caribbean and the closeness, the island's proximity to Latin America. So, I was at university when I really heard of many of these writers. And in a way similar to the comic book, I love the frenetic energy of these writers like Marquez, especially when compared with books from my English lit courses. They were more kind of sort of sober and somber and very, very stylized.
0: Yeah, they're definitely drinking rum in Latin America while they're writing. Why did that appeal to you?
1: Well, I'll tell you, because of the familiarity, actually, of it, it was easy for me to understand that sort of writing, that sort of, okay, when I say familiar, I like the, you know, the infusion of the supernatural in everyday life, all the eccentric characters and the cruelty, the humor, the fatalism, all of these things seem so familiar growing up in a village in Trinidad. You go to any corner rum shop and you would hear people talking about the same thing. You know, you would bounce up a bunch of eccentric characters who would, you know, be sort of, who could possibly, except for their language, jump straight out of a Latin America, straight out of Marquez or one of these fellas. Mm-hmm. Apart from the familiarity, it's something I'm focusing a bit more on now, and that is the idea of solitude, of people moving alone and sort of, you know, not part of a big social group, but alone with their thoughts and so on. But I'll tell you something, I was struck most of all by the language. Eh? Hmm. At that time, I was beginning to read books and I was playing this game of seeing if I could rewrite sentences or so on. I was very, very pretentious, eh? But I was young and stupid. So the language in that book struck me. And like in other books, you know, there were particular phrases that over the years stuck with me. And the opening sentence of this book, the world was so recent that many things lack names. You know, that way of very, very simple way of compressing so many different thoughts and so many different things into one single sentence. I was drawn to that.
0: Let's move on then to the final book that you wanted to talk about today, because it's a pretty important one in the history of Trinidad, I think.
1: Yeah. Now, I chose The House of Mr. Biswas because it's sort of as representative of the period when I began much later to appreciate books written by Caribbean writers. I remember one of my aunts in that extended house I mentioned to you that I grew up in first showed me House of Mr. Biswas when I was about in form six, so maybe 16 or 17, and I hated it. I'll tell you why, and it's a kind of silly reason. I felt that everything was so familiar. So in my mind, it didn't take any great imagination to write what I felt I was reading at that time. I felt that anybody with a pen and a paper could go to some family similar to the one that Naipaul portrayed and do the same thing. I didn't see the skill in his writing. And it was only when I was in university and I was leaving and I took another look at it, and it became perhaps the most important book for me as a writer.
0: What changed?
1: What changed was I began to appreciate Naipaul's style. I began to, one of the things that I didn't like as a 16-year-old was the fact that his style seemed so sparse and everything seemed to be so pruned out of joy and emotion and passion. But when I reread that book, I saw these same perceived failings as his greatest assets to me as a writer. I look at his style, the way he approached the world. Now, at that time, in my 20s, I was already beginning to think of writing as a craft, as you know, in a serious kind of way, trying to understand why writers make particular decisions. So I like Naipaul, first of all, for the conciseness of his style. So that was the main thing. The other was I was struck by the way he held the world at a distance, the kind of detachment he had. We're in A House of Mr. Biswas, where he would write. It was so detached that one could even say it was, to some extent, cruel, unfair, because he was essentially writing a biography of his father and his family and so on.
0: Right.
1: But the manner in which he portrayed reality and portrayed these things, you can't show favors neither to friend nor foe. So that kind of detachment struck me as an important kind of tool. If you become too emotionally aligned with a particular character, a particular point of view, the readers tend to trust you a little bit less. They feel that you're trying to pull a fast one over the eyes and so on.
0: Right.
1: Now, you can't do that all the time because, you know, I mean, writers are human beings and we all have our, you know, likes and dislikes and so on. But having that as a kind of guiding principle was important to me at the beginning of my writing career, I would say.
0: That's beautiful. Thank you. Rabindranath Maharaj's latest book is the short story collection, A Quiet Disappearance. He joined me from Stratford. That is all we have for you today. Jacqueline Kirk is our senior producer with Lisa Matthews and Trevor Carter. Aaron Balser is the executive producer of CBC Books. And thanks this week to Aronde Williams and to the CBC Books digital team. I'm Antonio Michael Downing. Thanks for pulling up a chair, and I hope I see you next time.

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6: This is CBC News. It's 2 o'clock. Good afternoon. I'm Cassie Williams. Here's what's making news this hour. Halifax is switching to electronic-only voting for its next election. It's already the only way to vote in most Nova Scotia municipalities, but some cities throughout Canada won't offer the electronic voting at all. CBC's Jenna Olson has that story.
7: After first offering electronic voting almost two decades ago, Halifax is going all in. For the next municipal election in 2028, Haligonians can only vote online or by phone. Paper ballots are no longer an option. Some in-person polling stations will still be available for people who need assistance. City Council unanimously approved the move last week, including Councillor Janet Steele.
8: I think that should really contribute to more people having access and the opportunity to vote.
7: Most votes were cast electronically in the last Halifax election. The city says the switch will save about $800,000, cut down on election staff, and speed up vote counting. But major cities across Canada told CBC News that they won't offer electronic voting at all. Some cities, like Vancouver, Winnipeg, and Montreal, say provincial legislation doesn't allow it. And their provinces say they don't plan to change that legislation anytime soon. Spokespeople from Toronto and Ottawa say they aren't confident in the security of the technology. But Halifax officials say the city's cybersecurity policies are strong. Jenna Olson, CBC News, Halifax.
6: The New Brunswick government announced a new initiative to strengthen training and care for mental health and addictions. One of the key elements is establishing a primary mental health care team in Moncton. It will also see medical students through the Université de Moncton and University of Sherbrooke to get a specialized certification in mental health. Dr. Mark Vautour is the head of psychiatry at the George Dumont Hospital in Moncton. He says the program will integrate psychiatric services with primary care in order to offer appropriate care to patients.
9: Mental health access is a very complex problem, but simply adding more professionals isn't the only solution. It's certainly a central part of the solution, but it's not the only solution. We must make better use of the capacity that we have, and not every patient needs the same level of specialized care, and therefore we hope that in liberating a bit more time for psychiatrists, those patients who need that specialized care will have access to that.
6: Vautour says the short-term plan is to build a shared care model between healthcare providers and the mental health teams. The first students should be entering the new program 2 years from now, with the first certifications given out in July of 2029. Next, in Peru, a cry for help after Saturday's double earthquake. Resident Roxana Torres Guitara calling for authorities to get involved in the search for the missing. At least six people are dead, 30 injured, and 300 out of their homes. It's not known how many are under the rubble. The two quakes hit Saturday night in the Andes region, a magnitude 5.5, followed by a 3.7 tremor. World Cup celebrations in Buenos Aires went bad. That's the sound of police breaking up a crowd Sunday night. They originally gathered to celebrate Lionel Messi's last game, but things got ugly when authorities went to break up the gathering, some whipping stones and other objects at police, who responded by using water cannons. And finally, another vital waterway for global shipping risks being destabilized. Yemen's Houthi rebels, backed by Iran, say they are imposing a maritime embargo against Saudi Arabia. They say the blockade will affect Saudi ships leaving and entering the Red Sea. About 12% of the world's trade passes through the strait there. The Houthi military says it's in retaliation for a Saudi blockade on Yemen and a recent attack on the Sana'a airport. Saudi Arabia already faces trade pressures as it uses a pipeline to the Red Sea as an alternative to the Strait of Hormuz.
10: Hi, I'm CBC meteorologist Tina Simkin. A mix of sun and clouds today with temperatures reaching highs near 24 degrees with the winds out of the west northwest, 20 gusting up to 50 kilometers per hour. Tonight, partly cloudy skies with fog patches developing overnight as temperatures drop to 12 degrees with a northwesterly wind becoming light. Tomorrow, the winds pick up out of the southwest, 20 gusting up to 40 kilometers per hour with highs near 26 degrees and expect a mix of sun and clouds throughout the day.
11: I want to start with a yes or no question. Does oil constitute a kind of belief system?
12: I believe that it does, yes.
13: Welcome to Ideas in the Afternoon. I'm Nala Ayed.
12: I'm Don Gilmore, and I'm the author of On Oil.
13: Don Gilmore sees oil not simply as a substance or as a commodity, but as an active agent exercising its own powerful grip on humanity.
12: Oil has a pulse. It evolves and migrates, transforming cities and governments, entire countries. It powered our cars and homes and was used in the manufacture of 1,000 products, from plastics to fertilizers to aspirin. It powered our lives.
13: The idea of oil has come to undergird our collective identity.
12: We are hydrocarbon man, Homo Oleum. Yet it remains unseen, the ghost in the machine.
13: And that hydrocarbon ghost represents more than just a belief system.
11: You call it the only or one true global religion. What makes it so?
12: I think it's the one thing that binds everyone at this point. And, you know, we're moving away from that religion in a sort of violent way. But at the moment, it still is a factor in virtually everyone's life.
13: On Oil traces the arc of Homo Oleum, from the evangelical dawn of the oil era to the zealotry of Alberta's oil boom in the 1970s through to right now. Don Gilmore joined me in our Toronto studio, where I began by asking him to take us to the very heart of oil as a belief system.
12: I think at the heart of that belief is that it has given us so much over the years, that it has delivered us, you know, warmth and freedom and mobility. And it's a very hard religion to ditch.
11: Why is it so hard to ditch?
12: Because right now we really don't have, the replacement isn't really entirely in place. It's moving there, but right now we still look at oil as the savior.
11: As the savior from...
12: It's a complicated savior because it gives us freedom and warmth and, you know, ruin at the same time. And so right now we're dealing with all the good things about it, and we're just starting to recognize and embrace the bad things about it. And one of the problems with the bad things is that all those changes are incremental, that, you know, we see rising seas or, you know, the temperatures heating up and wildfires increasing. But most of those are happening, for most people, most of those things are happening off stage still, and they're still at a distance, and we're just not ready to capitulate, to let oil go out of our line.
11: The early days of big oil had ties to evangelical Christianity, as you point out. What was the nature of those ties?
12: Well, in Texas especially, you had oil men who believed that oil was a kind of deliverance, and they were very religious people before they found oil, and then oil just sort of confirmed that. And you saw it here with the beginning of the oil sands, which started with John Howard Pugh, who was a Baptist and a staunch believer. In 1967, John Howard Pugh, the 85-year-old chair of Sun Oil, and Ernest Manning, premier of Alberta, attended the opening of the bitumen upgrading plant near Fort McMurray. It was part of the Great Canadian Oil Sands development, a subsidiary of Sun Oil. Both men were evangelical Christians. In 1930, Manning began preaching on a radio program, Back to the Bible Hour, and continued to preach as premier, encouraging Christians to live in the light of Jesus' return. Pugh was on the board of the magazine Christianity Today, which he helped finance, though critics said the magazine was merely a tool of the oil interests. He saw faith and oil as intertwined and conflated both with freedom. Without Christian freedom, no freedom is possible, he said. Both men saw the oil sands as a gift from God. And so the religious aspect was really wrapped in, and Pugh was someone who believed that Christianity and oil were completely intertwined and that both of them represented a kind of freedom. And that's something that has sort of stayed in the culture and stayed in the cultural imagination over the decades.
11: I was curious where freedom fit in exactly. How does that become intertwined with faith and oil?
12: I think the freedom initially was, I think it was rolled into this kind of American myth of the freedom of the open road. And so it really, it became part of that, the American way of life. And they, mythology is such a powerful instrument in the U.S., and I think because oil has been wrapped into that, and you see, I think right now we're looking at, you know, when you look at President Trump and his relationship with oil, which could be described as evangelical, that what he's going back to is a kind of nostalgic past that may not have entirely existed in fact, but that is still in people's imaginations, and they have this idea that everything was better then, and there's this sort of sense of freedom that we don't have anymore. And so he's looking at oil from that perspective, and I think fighting a kind of odd rearguard action because in his first term, you know, he kind of, because he was such a champion of oil and gas and fossil fuels, he really kind of ceded the battle of renewables to China. And I think because he's so obsessed with winning, he realized there's no way he can win that particular battle. And so instead, he's taken on the idea that oil is going to be the dominant fuel of the future and trying to convince the rest of the world that that's the case. So I think he'd rather, you know, lose the war and win that battle just because, partly because of his obsession with winning. The debate over climate change and the environment has rarely been rational. It began as a corporate issue, then became a political issue, and to some extent, a generational issue. And finally, like so much these days, it has become a tribal issue.
11: I'm curious, as you're speaking, how much of that nostalgia that Trump represents actually is fueled by oil, so to speak?
12: I think a lot of it. And I think he's tapped into that. And, you know, for example, in the UK, they phased out the last coal plant not that long ago. And it was under a Conservative government with the support of Labour. And it was a completely bipartisan initiative. And whereas in North America, especially in the US, but to a lesser extent here, we, you know, we have this back and forth with energy so that whenever, anytime there's a Democratic government in power in Washington, you suddenly get lots of green renewable energy initiatives and at least talk of declining subsidies to oil and gas. And then as soon as the Republicans come in, everything just gets switched. So you have this back and forth and not much headway seems to be made in either case. And now we have a situation where the big, beautiful bill that Trump implemented gave another $40 billion to the fracking industry. And he's essentially propping up an industry that is no longer financially viable. And, you know, once you have a war in the Middle East, you know, you're going to get a spike in oil prices, but it's always temporary. And, you know, the U.S. Energy Information Administration has suggested that the average price of oil for this year in 2026 is going to be $52 a barrel, and next year it's going to be $49 a barrel. And both of those prices are below the break-even point for the majority of American fracking companies. And so you're giving public money to keep this going, but it's going to be losing money on a ongoing basis. And you can see there's very little investment in infrastructure because even the oil people recognize that there's a limited future to their product.
11: What's the logic in that?
12: You know, I think this goes back to the idea of the belief system, where that there's no logic economically, but there is this belief. You know, oil is a kind of, it's an inherently kind of Republican resource in terms of its kind of, you know, it's masculine, it's white in terms of its ownership. And renewables are, you know, woke and socialist. And so even though oil and gas get a lot more in subsidies than renewables ever have, they still get tarred with this socialism brush, when in fact, oil and gas has been much more heavily subsidized and in many ways is a much more socialist enterprise than renewables are.
11: I was surprised to read at one point that environmentalists have been accused by the Republican side or by the pro-oil side as being something akin to end times Christianity, when really it's perhaps the other way around.
12: Yeah, and I mean, there are oil men in Texas who do embrace this sort of end times philosophy. And so one of the problems we're facing, you know, from an environmental perspective, is you do have a segment of the population who think, well, what's the point in preserving things, because it's all going to end at some point in the relatively near future. And so that idea of kind of the book of Revelation happening in our times, which it sort of looks like it is happening in our times. I mean, you see that the language in the Old Testament in terms of the, you know, the wildfires and a third of the earth is scorched and, a third of the seas are poisoned. You know, we're heading there very quickly. So, I mean, I think there is, in fact, now a legitimate correlation between what we're going through and the end times.
14: Who can blame evangelicals for seeing Revelation mirrored in our times? The plagues and wanton excess, the inequality, the smoke and dying seas. Globally, 2023 was the hottest summer in history, unsurprisingly eclipsed by 2024, which was hotter still. Wildfires reached record levels. In 2021, 9.3 million hectares were lost to wildfires globally. In 2023, Canada alone lost almost twice that, 18.5 million hectares. Swiss glaciers lost more ice in the years between 2021 and 2023 than in the 30 years between 1960 and 1990. In Antarctica, the world's largest iceberg, 4,000 square kilometers, broke away and moved through the southern seas like a stately predator, a silent harbinger of rising sea levels. 90% of marine life is at risk of extinction if greenhouse gases aren't curbed. In 1937, in New London, Texas, a school built for the children of oil workers was destroyed by a gas explosion, killing 300 children and staff. It was written off as God's will, though one East Texan noted, "When you strike oil, you let loose Hades." Some of the Texas oil men held to premillennial beliefs that the oil would eventually run out and end times would follow.
11: I wanted to ask you this. If oil as a kind of faith has a creed, what do you think that creed might be?
12: Interesting question. You know, I think despite the fact that they are so heavily subsidized, the creed has to do with this sort of self-sufficiency and the idea of kind of free enterprise. And it harkens back to, I think, what's at the core of certainly American culture. And because Alberta, you know, to some degree borrowed a lot of their kind of oil mythology and to some degree cultural mythology in terms of the cowboy and the oil man from the States, you see it in Alberta as well. And I, you know, there is truth to that in terms of there was, you know, in all oil enterprises, whether it's in Texas or the oil sands, there's a tremendous entrepreneurial energy. There's tremendous innovation that has happened. Much of that innovation has ceased to happen, I think, because in part, I think, because they recognize they're at a point where it doesn't make sense to be putting money into innovative technologies, because it makes more sense just to take as much profit as they can at this point, because there's a limited timeline. And the innovation isn't going to help that much. Certainly, I talked to researchers at the University of Calgary who are working on, you know, solutions and innovations for the oil fields, and saying it's a very difficult time to go in there with any kind of new technology, because they've spent all these billions on infrastructure. And they, at this point, they just want to maintain the status quo.
11: I know you as Dawn Gilmore, award-winning writer and novelist. I would have never guessed that you were once a roughneck.
12: I worked on an oil rig for 100 straight days with what was probably the oldest crew in the oil patch. Weathered, gnarled men in their late 60s, one in his 70s, ancient for rig work, their lives a country and western song. Pete, the wobbly 72-year-old derrick man, came home to find his wife gone, along with all the furniture, appliances, and curtains. There was a note on the floor. Your dinner's in the oven. There was no oven. With my first paycheck, I bought a plane ticket to Europe, then counted the days like a convict. 4 months later, I was sitting on a beach on the Greek island of Crete, blobs of sticky oil dotting the sand around me. A tanker carrying crude oil from Libya had run aground off the south coast of Crete, and here was the residue. The 1970s was a banner decade for oil spills. More happened in that decade than any decade before or since. It was peak spill, with an alarming 788 of them. By contrast, the 2010s saw 63 spills. Millions of tons spilled into the seas. The world was awash in oil. I moved to Calgary in 1971, and I was going to university there, and I was looking for a summer job, and I heard, you know, the big money was in oil, but you had to know somebody. And so I didn't know anyone, and a friend of mine and myself, I lived near downtown, and so we just walked to all the oil companies, and we handed off our incredibly slender, you know, 19-year-old resumes. And finally, a secretary said, you know, you two idiots are never going to find a job this way. She said, if you want to find a job, you have to go out to the oil fields, because she said the turnover is very high, and you should just drive out to Medicine Hat, and which is about 3 hours east of Calgary. And so we did, and
11: you literally drove from rig to rig, basically.
12: Yeah, and because you're on the flat kind of prairie, you could see these rigs from like 30 kilometers away. So we would just sort of zigzag along the section roads to these different rigs. And the first one we got to had this sign that said, this rig has worked zero accident-free days. And there was a guy sitting on a 40-gallon drum, and his hand was bandaged, and there was blood all over his jeans. And so we thought, well, there's a job opening here. But we didn't have any experience, and the driller said, no, I can't use you guys. And so we drove around for 4 days, and we finally got to a rig where the entire crew didn't show up. I mean, it's a small crew. It's three people, but none of them showed up. And so the driller looked at us, and this was the 70s. We had kind of long hair and our Led Zeppelin T-shirts. And he said, well, I guess you girls will have to do. And he hired us. And so that was the beginning of my rig career. And, you know, it's a terrible job in all kinds of ways. It's dirty and it's dangerous, but it paid very well. And I was an English major, and it's such a colorful subculture that I just found it. I had just moved to the West as well, which I think was a big part of it. And so I ended up going back every summer and working on the oil rigs and enjoying it.
11: Were you ever hurt while you were working out there?
12: I was hurt, and I was on a midnight shift, and my hand got crushed by the breakout tongs, which is how you tear the pipe apart. And so at first, no one did anything, and everyone kind of just sat and looked at it. And then finally, someone said, well, we better drive you into the hospital at Medicine Hat. And so this was the midnight shift. It was like 2 a.m. And so we drove into Medicine Hat, and they didn't actually have a doctor working. They had a doctor on call. And this guy arrived about an hour later, and he was absolutely dead drunk, you know, and one of the few people I've ever seen sort of cinematically drunk, you know, where they kind of say he was like the movie Arthur, Dudley Moore, and Arthur sort of slurring and staggering. This is the doctor. And all he did was pour a bottle of aspirin in my hand and tell me to wash it. And then 4 days later, I was on a Greyhound bus heading for Calgary with this infected hand that looked like an oven mitt. And I was off for, I think, a month. But I did go back after that. Regardless.
11: You went back, you went right, that didn't dissuade you?
12: No, it should have, you know. I mean, I wanted to be a writer, and so your hands are kind of precious commodity.
11: Yeah.
12: So maybe I should have quit.
14: My fellow roughnecks were ex-cons, failed farmers, a British alcoholic who fell into a sump pit filled with drilling mud, and a few students, one of whom quit halfway through the first shift and walked 20 kilometers back to town. There was a short, muscular Derek man who had a dent in his forehead from a pool ball thrown by a woman in a Grand Prairie bar, and an 18-year-old who drove a pink Cadillac and worshipped Elvis. I bought an unreliable 8-year-old Ford Econoline van and listened to sad country songs on the radio and danced with big-haired waitresses. And every September, I went back to university with a swollen bank account and tales of oil patch madness. Oil offered, more than anything else, a sense of possibility. 30,000 people moved to Calgary each year, drawn to oil. There was a palpable sense of power, of being at the center of something. Here was the new Rome.
11: But as you said, you had no experience working on something like a rig. It must have been a shock, just the environment of it.
14: It was a big shock. And, you know, one of the first shifts I worked on, the crew, it works 24 hours, they're 8-hour shifts. And the crew that was going to relieve us didn't show up. And I thought, well, you know, tough luck for them, but we're going to go home. And they said, no, you're going to stay over and work that shift. And then the next shift didn't show up. So we ended up working 24 hours and then we're back to our own shift. So it's a 32-hour shift. And I thought, you know, and there's no union, or there was no union at the time. But in a way that, you know, I admired their, it was an incredibly efficient, you know, environmentally destructive even back then, but incredibly efficient. And there was, as I said, this sort of entrepreneurial energy that was kind of contagious. Mm-hmm. And you could feel that energy in the city of Calgary at the time.
11: You equate Calgary in those days when you arrived there with Babylon. Why? Why Babylon?
14: Well, there was still this strong streak of a kind of biblical sense in terms of, you know, it was a very conservative place at the time. You could still hear Texas and Oklahoma accents on the downtown streets because they were bringing in a lot of people as consultants and helping out with the, at the time, kind of nascent oil industry. And, you know, once you have a boom, it changes the tenor, I think, of a city. And it changes the personality of the city. It changes the personality of some of the people in the city. And there's a real, a genuine excitement to a boom because there's so much money around. There's so much energy. Things are getting done. Things are being built. You can really feel it. But there's also, I think, this sense of the sort of depravity that set in with Babylon. And you could sort of feel that we're heading for a crash. Oil was $35 a barrel, $122 adjusted for inflation, a stratospheric price, and house prices moved in lockstep. The wealth, of which I had no real share, was untrustworthy. That year I went to a Halloween party at a house south of town with my statuesque girlfriend. We went as Rock Hudson and Doris Day in the movie Pillow Talk. I was Doris, she was Rock. The underlying fin de siècle feeling was heightened by a fierce blizzard that arrived near midnight. We left at 1 a.m. and drove north and skidded off the road. We were pulled out of the snowbank by kind locals in a truck with a winch. Standing in that blizzard at 2 a.m., wearing baby doll nightgown and a blonde wig, my pink princess telephone dangling, my ancient Volvo slowly pulled out of the snow, I sensed it was the logical end of something. People would talk about how this can't go on forever, and you'd hear that conversation in the streets. And yet, I think very few people do anything to prepare themselves for the bust, which, you know, came a decade after I moved there. 81 was the kind of first year you got a sense of it, and then by 82, it really arrived. And it just changed, the city changed in the course of months.
11: How do you go from being a young man working on the rigs to an older man who's written a book about the twilight of the faith of oil?
14: It's an interesting journey because when I was working on the rigs, you know, there was a real excitement to working in that environment and an excitement to living in Calgary. And, you know, I still love Calgary, but now, you know, recognizing the kind of damage that has been inflicted, not just environmentally, but, you know, I would say politically in terms of the way that the oil industry kind of
12: gradually infiltrated the Alberta government and to some degree captured it, starting with Ralph Klein in 92, and certainly that's the case now. The premier throughout the 1970s was Peter Lougheed, a handsome, charismatic man who clearly laid out the relationship between the province and its resources. "Well, it was obvious that the oil sands were owned by the people of Alberta," he said in a 2011 interview. But this relationship would evolve, and with the Ralph Klein administration in 1992, it was effectively reversed, with oil companies becoming feudal rulers, the citizens of Alberta reduced to wealthy peasants. The mythology remained intact, though. Oil was Alberta's central intoxicant, key to the shit-kicking populist image it exported with such care. And so you could see the power of oil, the insidious power, and how it has infected our lives in a detrimental way, as well as the, you know, obvious benefits that we've all reaped.
15: The ambivalent power of oil. Dawn Gilmore's book, On Oil, was a finalist for the 2026 Shaughnessy Cohen Prize for Political Writing. Ideas in the Afternoon continues in a moment. Stay with us.
6: It's 2:30 right now, mostly clouds in 21 in Halifax, partly cloudy in 22 in Sydney, mostly clouds in 22 in Fredericton, and partly cloudy in 21 in Charlottetown. I'm Cassie Williams. Here's what's making news. A fatal crash this morning in Halifax has left a 66-year-old man on a motorcycle dead. Police say this morning, shortly before 6 a.m., first responders were called to a report of a crash involving a car and a motorcycle on the Bedford Highway near Flamingo Drive. The man on the motorcycle died at the scene. The investigation into the cause of the crash is ongoing. A veterinary pathologist with the Atlantic Veterinary College has been, since January, investigating a new disease affecting otters near the Bredour Lakes in Cape Breton. It appears to make the otters very itchy, which causes them to scratch so hard they tear away their fur and skin, leaving them prone to infection. And Canada's premiers are going to be on PEI this week. The island is hosting the annual Council of the Federation meeting. Prime Minister Mark Carney will also be there. Expected talking points are health, affordability, sovereignty, and national security, as well as the economy. Regional news at 3. Here's the weather forecast from Tina Simkin. Partly cloudy with fog patches tonight. A chance of showers across PEI. Lows between 8 and 12 and light northwesterly winds. A mix of sun and cloud tomorrow. Highs of 20 along the coast, but 28 degrees inland.
15: Welcome back to Ideas in the Afternoon. I'm Nala Ayed. Oil has become synonymous with the American dream, a symbol of both dominance and freedom. But the freedom associated with oil is, for writer Dawn Gilmore, a mirage.
12: It's a false equivalency, the freedom and oil, and it always has been, but it's a very compelling one.
15: In his book, On Oil, he argues that the equivalence of oil with freedom has always been a dead end, one that leads not to autonomy, but to dependency.
11: The term captured state comes up a lot when we're talking about the centrality of oil, how it went from being regulated to being the regulator, from answering to the state to influencing or even running the state. And in some instances, becoming what's called a petrostate.
12: Yeah.
11: Writ large, what made this ascension possible?
12: Well, I think it was a gradual process. And I think what made the ascension possible was partly the economic power that the oil companies had, both Canada and the U.S. And so they have a very powerful lobby group, a very compelling and convincing lobby group. And you could see in Alberta where, starting with Klein in 92, you know, because Premier Lougheed in the 70s had been, I think, a very effective steward of the oil industry, which is, you know, the resources are owned by the people of the province, as he had emphasized on many occasions. And they were the landlords and the oil companies were the tenants. And then that really got reversed with Klein, where you started to see a lot of cross-pollination with people coming from the industry into politics and then leaving politics and going to, you know, a very well-paying job in the industry. And so that got blurrier and blurrier till it kind of was completely erased.

0: operation in development countries, 20 had reduced per capita emissions between 2010 and 2019. Canada was among those that increased emissions, the third worst offender. We have a situation now where in Alberta, under the Smith regime, you know, I think the moratorium on renewables that she put in place kind of tipped her hand in terms of Alberta had the most renewables and still has the most renewables in Canada and has a burgeoning industry. And I think if the issue was energy, then, you know, you would encourage that and you would even maybe subsidize it. But by putting a moratorium on that, you really are making it difficult for them to succeed, if not impossible, and then giving the oil and gas industry this leg up that they don't need. So I think that's where you see the sort of tribalism and the belief system come back into play, where if this was about, even if it was just about economics or it was about fairness, then you would have the same subsidies to the renewables or give them a chance. And they were held to a standard that the oil and gas companies weren't in terms of, you know, cleanup, for example. And you see the same thing in the U.S. where, you know, all the subsidies that are going to oil and gas is really what is going to be the only thing propping them up if oil's at $49 a barrel. Globally, oil has been the most successful industry when it comes to regulatory capture. Authoritarian governments in oil-producing countries often neglect health, education, and social services and put a disproportionate amount of money into fuel subsidies. There is less diversification, and both labor and capital are swallowed up by oil. It wasn't just authoritarian governments, though. Alaska qualifies as a petrostate, ranked as the U.S. state with the highest percentage of economic contributions by the oil and gas industry. Low taxes are one of the hallmarks of petrostates, a way to placate its citizens. Texas, Wyoming, and Alaska have no tax. Saudi Arabia has no personal tax. The United Arab Emirates has the lowest taxes in the world. Alberta has no sales tax and the lowest corporate taxes in Canada. It is presented as a form of freedom, though it could be viewed as a form of bondage, a modern twist on that revolutionary cry from 250 years ago, no taxation without representation, replaced by little taxation and little representation.
1: You say that oil is the most successful industry in the world when it comes to regulatory capture, and you give examples. So in the States, the Environmental Protection Agency has been captured, in part by the people who were appointed to run it, the United Nations climate conferences. In Canada, what is most captured when we're talking about regulation?
0: I think historically, partly it's been environmental concerns, because you had a situation, certainly back in the 70s and 80s, when things were going well in the 70s, there was very little environmental oversight. There was certainly none that was visible when I was working in the oil fields. But also you had very limited federal input and very limited provincial input. And then as we got out of the conventional world and more into the oil sands, where that became the kind of predominant producer in Alberta, then you had the same situation, but you had a lot of the environmental financing was actually coming from the industry. And so if the financing is coming from the industry, then they're able to kind of control the agenda to a great extent. And we have a situation now where, you know, they're talking about, we would build pipelines, we need pipelines, we need to build pipelines. And, you know, the biggest hurdle for pipelines is environmental, and we have to kind of waive these regulatory restrictions. Otherwise, it doesn't make sense to build them. But I think we've lost a lot on the environmental front because of the capture. And politically, it's certainly clear, very clear in Alberta, to a lesser extent in Ottawa, where, you know, you still have a very powerful lobby, and you could see it, you know, under Stephen Harper's regime, where a lot of environmental initiatives were canceled. Mm-hmm. Scientists were muzzled.
1: Canada pulled out of Kyoto.
0: We pulled out of Kyoto. But I think the much bigger hurdle for pipelines is the fact that they're economically unsustainable. The oil sands were on the cusp of their most profitable year in history, with profits from the largest six companies calculated at $35 billion. But they were still heavily subsidized, though there is little agreement on what constitutes a subsidy. The industry declared that it had received no government subsidies. At the other end of the spectrum,

0: The International Monetary Fund, which factors in tax measures, reduced royalties, as well as externalities, calculated the 2020 subsidies to Canadian oil and gas to be $81 billion. Between the extremes offered by industry and the IMF, the OECD had the Canadian figure at $4.5 billion, while Environmental Defense calculated $18 billion. Oil Change International reported that among G20 nations, Canada had the highest subsidies for oil, gas, and coal, $14 billion per year between 2018 and 2020, and the lowest subsidies for renewable. Oil is a belief system as much as a quantifiable corporate enterprise, and there are believers, blasphemers, and penitents, each with their own convictions and statistics. As we're approaching, are we in the twilight, perhaps, of oil, the idea of peak consumption has come up, and the International Energy Agency has said it's going to happen in 2030. Other people have put the figure a little bit after that, but there's a fair amount of consensus that it's certainly coming soon. You know, China has peaked, their population has peaked, their oil consumption has peaked. India is building out nuclear reactors. I think they've got 10 on the go and 10 planning. They're aggressively installing solar. And you see Europe decarbonizing. So it's an interesting moment for oil because, you know, what happens in the twilight? And one of the things that happens is there's going to be a greater desperation among the oil interests. And the oil sands have been singled out by some researchers as being one of the first stranded assets because of its heavy emissions and because it's relatively expensive to get out of the ground. Cheaper than fracking now, but still relatively expensive. So, you know, how do they behave knowing that the end game is somewhere in the near to midterm? So I think we're seeing this battle playing out, and it's going to get more intense over the next few years.
1: In the chapter called Through the Looking Glass, you say this about the way oil companies went about public relations and messaging.
0: The looking glass world of energy was personified by COP28, the annual United Nations Climate Conference, which was held in December 2023 in the United Arab Emirates, the world's seventh largest oil producer. There were 2,456 oil and gas lobbyists in attendance at the conference, more than most countries' delegations, and it gave the world 2 weeks of aspirational goals, non-binding agreements, happy pledges, and misinformation that the earth is cooling, wildfires are the result of arson, oil and gas companies are leading the net zero revolution. It took 30 years of climate change conferences for the word fossil fuels to appear in any resolution, a welcome addition, though not one that was legally binding. Oil had captured governments around the world and now arguably captured the UN Conference on Climate Change as well. COP29 took place in Azerbaijan, the birthplace of oil, a petrostate that relies on oil for 90% of its exports.
1: Open quote, language became a potent weapon, usurping environmental tropes, sowing doubt, undermining science, and actively seeking to undermine reality. What environmental tropes did they usurp?
0: Well, one of the things is, you know, you'd have a climate group that was made up entirely of oil companies, for example. And in Canada, we had, you know, a couple of organizations that alleged to be a kind of environmental organizations and would go around the world and go to these conferences, but in fact be representing oil and gas industries in Alberta. And you see it at the COP conferences where I think they recognize that language is a very potent weapon in this battle. And they seized on it decades ago and have just gotten better at it over the decades.
1: What's an example from a COP conference? I mean, the one that sticks out in my mind is the one in the UAE where, you know, there were more people there who were from oil companies than there were delegations.
0: Yeah, I mean, and you see it with Trump, big, beautiful coal, clean coal. Mm. Like, you're getting these images that he just keeps hammering at. And, you know, at the last COP conference where they're talking about how the oil industry is, in fact, leading the charge in the renewable world. And you do have companies that are installing solar and have wind farms. But in many cases, they're pulling back on that. And they're certainly not the leaders on this. In a lot of cases, it's either hedging their bets or it's a kind of very effective PR strategy.
1: And it's a strategy that started long before this moment. But surely in the post-truth world, it has been turbocharged.
0: It has. And again, we go back to the tribalism where you now have people that are so entrenched in their own belief systems on both sides of the ledger. So, you know, you do have people in the renewable world who say, we have to shut down the oil sands tomorrow. And, you know, I don't think that's a viable solution, but you also have oil sands people who, you know, and referring to anyone who's champion of renewables as, you know, a radical Marxist. And so the politicizing of this and the radicalizing of it has worked. And so you end up with these belief systems that won't budge. And there, in fact, could be, you know, tremendous dialogue. And you see it in places like Norway, where you have this oil industry and you also have tremendous gains being made on the renewable front. I think 96% of new cars in January sold in Norway were EVs. And so if they'd been working together over the last decade, we would be so much farther ahead. There were occasional warnings from scientists about the long-term impact of fossil fuels. Gordon MacDonald, a geophysicist, had warned the U.S. government as early as 1965 that the Earth was warming. Warnings about climate change go back as far as 1824, when Joseph Fourier published his theories about the Earth's atmosphere. He studied equations relating to heat transfer and calculated the energy being supplied by the sun. By his calculations, the Earth should have been colder than it was. He decided there must be something in the atmosphere that prevented heat from escaping, and that over time, the amount of heat held by the atmosphere could conceivably change.
1: The knowledge was out there for a very long time that fossil fuels would adversely affect the climate. Were you surprised just how far back that recognition went?
0: I was very surprised. I mean, seeing as far back as 1894, calculations showing that the Earth would warm, and then Popular Mechanics having the piece about all the coal that was being burned and all the furnaces in the world and how this conceivably would heat up the world over the course of a few centuries. These were sort of theoretical, but by the time we got to the 60s, there was, you know, very specific calculations and predictions that this is exactly what's happening. And people like the CIA had these calculations, and the fact that the oil companies themselves have been doing research and did have very detailed and specific research about what kind of impact their product was having on the world, you know, back in the early 70s. But none of that was released. And the people, those voices in the wilderness that did come out and say that the Earth is going to be heating up mm-hmm. and that this is the cause, at that point, you didn't even need to combat them because, in a way, you're just going to be drawing attention to them. So they remained these sort of voices in the wilderness. And the battle really wasn't undertaken for another two decades.
1: It's hard to think of the CIA as a voice in the wilderness. I mean, they actually prepared a report in 1975 looking at the possible consequences of climate change. Why wasn't it an issue for national defense or for, you know, homeland security? Why was it kept quiet?
0: It's surprising because it makes the CIA look naive, which they rarely are. But, you know, they said at one point that they assumed that once this was, you know, made clear that we could have this kind of chaos as a result of climate change and that climate change was being caused by fossil fuels, that you would have the producers and the government would work hand in hand to come to a solution. Mm-hmm. And of course, that never happened. And what you had was the producers recognizing that we have to do something about this, and the best way to do it is to get as much control of the government as possible. Or in the U.S., where you have, you know, ExxonMobil, because they're all over the world and their foreign policy almost had as much influence as, you know, government foreign policy back in the day.
1: You say that there isn't much alarm among the public about climate change because we are, quote, hardwired to ignore climate change. And I'm not sure I'm persuaded by that. Why do you say we're hardwired? What makes you so sure?
0: Well, I think, you know, because for the most part, for many of us, it's still happening off stage. I think that's the issue. You know, as it gets closer to home, you know, when we saw those images of downtown Manhattan with the wildfire smoke that was coming from Quebec, and it just looked absolutely apocalyptic. It looked like a film. And once we get more of that, and it affects more people and more directly, I think you'll see more action. But as long as it's a distant or an occasional threat, then we adapt to it. But if we have something that is much more severe, then I think that will force us to act. But I think historically, and just as human beings, we are kind of hardwired for immediate threats, and we don't do well with distant threats.
1: War comes up a lot in your book. War, both in the geopolitical sense, but also the wars within all of us. As you write, quote, as we are both hostages and junior partners in the story of oil. And you point out that that war is still raging on. How do you see that war ending?
0: Well, I think it may end the way other wars on oil have ended. Historically, we've seen oil win wars, lose wars, start wars. You can't really count Venezuela as a war, but certainly it was, an oil-based action. And all of this is to kind of gain control and gain dominance. I think right now that there's sort of the war within us where we would all like to be consuming less, and many of us are. And as it becomes economically more feasible, as you know, solar is now cheaper than natural gas, there will be this switch at the individual level where we kind of just, you know, very quietly move over the way people have moved over to EVs in Norway or in Sweden or in China. We're going to see that across the board. And right now we have a couple of governments that are kind of holding us back, but ultimately economic self-interest will triumph over political aspiration. The staunch belief that the market is the surest way to sort out the economy, that government interference only distorts market forces, was almost exclusively the domain of conservatives. Oil, with its lingering wildcat image, is often viewed as the ne plus ultra of free enterprise, though oil has rarely operated in a free enterprise model. In Russia, Iraq, Iran, Venezuela, China, and other oil-producing countries, it is mostly a state-owned and run enterprise, either explicitly or implicitly. In Saudi Arabia, the United Arab Emirates, and Qatar, oil is the state. Globally, it is one of the most subsidized industries, receiving grants, loans, tax credits, and royalty reductions. The International Monetary Fund, which includes externalities, downstream costs to society, in its calculations, put the 2023 figure for global oil subsidies at $7 trillion U.S. The International Institute for Sustainable Development estimated that using 10 to 30% of fossil fuel subsidies would be enough to pay for a global transition to clean energy.
1: And in the geopolitical sense, this war that we're witnessing right now, do you consider that also a war about oil? The war waged by the U.S. supported by Israel against Iran?
0: You know, I don't think it's an oil-based war the way, say, Iraq was years ago. But oil is lurking there in the background. It's sitting there in the wings, and it's got to be in the back of President Trump's mind, certainly, because once you limit 20% of the world's oil supply from getting to market, as is happening, it's only going to benefit the U.S. So I think, I don't think it's what prompted them to go into Iran, but I think there are benefits there. And oil is such a contradictory product, and never more so than in kind of Trump's dilemma, which is in any war, you're going to have the price of oil going up, which is great for the American oil companies, but it's also bad for the American consumer because gasoline is going to be more expensive at the pumps. And that's a real problem for him politically. So that's one of the issues with oil. There's no right answer. And it's never going to disappear, but it's going to be shunted to the sidelines. And the sooner, the better for all of us.
1: It's been described, oil, as a weapon of mass destruction.
0: And I think it is. I mean, it gave us tremendous benefits, and is we're now seeing the downside. And we haven't seen the worst of the downside, because certainly, you know, all these orphan wells that are sitting there that need to be cleaned up and are leaking methane, there's a massive cleanup that has to be done. And in places like Nigeria or Equatorial Guinea or even northern Alberta, they won't be cleaned up because the money simply isn't there. And we're going to be left with the residue of the oil world, you know, 40 years from now.
1: You began your book describing how evangelical Christian faith and oil development were intertwined. And you concluded with a chapter called The Rapture, the end of the world scenario in evangelical theology, the apocalypse revelation. Does that narrative that defines oil as a belief system have to end that way?
0: Well, let's hope not. Let's hope it doesn't end like the book of Revelation. Although I guess Jesus does come down and defeat the great Satan. No, it doesn't have to end that way. I think, you know, it's going to end with a whimper rather than a bang, as they say. And so I think we will see a slow transition, but it will be a transition that speeds up as we go along. Oil is powered by a compelling mythology, and no country relies on mythology as much as the U.S. The cowboy, the American dream, the American way of life, these are all powerful narratives that help define a culture and have infected other cultures, including our own. Changing a narrative is a daunting task. Mythology by design is meant to be comforting, but at the heart of the American myth is freedom and dominance, and neither will be found in oil.
1: If oil was a character in one of your novels, what would its psychological profile look like?
0: I have a novel called Long Change, which is a rig term. It's the when you change shifts on the oil rigs. And oil was a character in that novel. And the idea is that oil was such a pervasive force in both the lives of the main character, who's an oil man, but also the lives of everyone in Calgary, really, because no matter what you did, in an oil-based economy, it affects everyone. And so it was this sort of pervasive background force that, in a way, animated the novel. And because so much moves in lockstep with oil prices, when Calgary was booming, it put up more office space than Chicago or New York in the mid-70s. And then when it bust, you know, it's just there's nothing going up. And so your physical landscape even is really due to the price of oil. And of course, no one has any control over the price of oil other than a few of the OPEC countries. You know, so really Saudi Arabia is sort of sitting in the catbird seat because if they want to flood the market with oil, they can drive the price down. And by driving the price down, it affects, you know, the livelihoods of millions of people, and it changes the landscape for millions of people. So I wanted to have that idea of just how much it affects all of us and how little control we have over it. You see President Trump talking about how oil is equating with freedom, and in fact, it's really the opposite, that if you did have all renewable power, you would have far greater autonomy and far greater freedom because there is no price control. And you're not depending on, you know, a foreign power that's 10,000 miles away that could just, you know, change your lives overnight. So it's a false equivalency, the freedom and oil, and it always has been, but it's a very compelling one. And it did represent freedom in certain ways in terms of mobility, certainly, and the way we lived and the way we heated our homes. So I understand that mythology, but it's time to kind of, and it had its place, and it was a kind of romantic, heroic era of oil. But that era, I think we have to recognize, is over.
1: One last thing is your book has been described as being about oil's messy, complicated twilight. Is this in some ways kind of like a brutally honest eulogy that you've written?
0: Well, I hope so. And it may, I mean, it's premature to, I guess, write the eulogy for oil. But certainly at some point in the not too distant future, we're going to see a transition that will require a eulogy. And we'll see more books like this and more in-depth kind of look at the effect it had on our world.
1: It's a really important book. Thank you for writing it. And thanks for being here.
0: Thank you.
1: Not quite a eulogy, but a glimpse into a profound transformation ahead. You just heard my conversation with Canadian writer Don Gilmore. His book, On Oil, was a finalist for the 2026 Shaughnessy Cohen Prize for Political Writing. This episode was produced by Greg Kelly and Annie Bender. Technical production, Sam McNulty and Emily Carvasio. Our web producer is Lisa Ayuso. Our senior producer is Nicola Lukšić. Greg Kelly is the executive producer of Ideas, and I'm Nala Ayed.
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5: I'm Jane Sponigal, sitting in for Jeff Douglas. 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
6: This is CBC News. It's 3 o'clock. Good afternoon. I'm Cassie Williams. Here's what's making news this hour. Halifax Regional Police are investigating an early morning crash that left a 66-year-old on a motorcycle dead. Police were called to the Bedford Highway near Flamingo Drive just before 6 a.m. after a motorcycle and car collided. Constable Mandy Paquette speaks for police.
7: So at this time, it's believed that both vehicles were traveling in the same direction to be a rear-end collision.
6: Paquette says it's believed the car rear-ended the motorcycle. She says the driver of the car didn't report any injuries. Meantime, Halifax police say a 71-year-old cyclist is dead after a crash last week in North End, Halifax. On Friday around 1:15 in the afternoon, first responders were called to the 3600 block of Strawberry Hill Street. It was reported the driver of a pickup truck opened the vehicle's door into the cyclist's path. A 71-year-old man who was on the bike was taken to hospital with life-threatening injuries. He later died. The driver of the truck was issued a summary offense ticket. About 1,800 people have been displaced in Ontario as nearly 200 wildfires burn across the province. The fires seem to be growing and forcing more people out of their homes. Megan Fitzpatrick has the latest.
8: It's moving quickly.
9: Premier Doug Ford says the number of hectares now burning in northwestern Ontario has grown past 700,000, up from 650,000 last week. And the number of communities ordered to evacuate has also expanded since the weekend. It's now at 13. Many of them are First Nations communities. Chief Lawrence Wanakomig says evacuees from White Sand First Nation are anxious and angry.
10: A lot of people are, want more updates, want more information on what's happening back home. They're worried about their homes and their pets and whatever they left behind.
9: Ford has fended off criticism that his government is doing a poor job of communicating and that it should have done more to prevent and respond to the fires.
8: We will not spare a penny fighting these fires and keeping people safe.
9: Ford will be meeting with fellow premiers and the prime minister in Prince Edward Island this week, and he said talk of a national fire strategy will be on the agenda. Megan Fitzpatrick, CBC News, Toronto.
6: In the Halifax area, St. Thomas Baptist Church turns 170 this past weekend. North Preston residents celebrated the anniversary. Sunday service was extra special with a ceremony and music to mark the occasion. Viola Kane is 81. She says she remembers growing up in the church.
11: We had total respect for the church. When we drove up past the church, drive past the church, because we were always on the main part of the road, all music was stopped until it got past the church, and then they would turn the music up. And inside of the church, it was always the music part that played a very important part to me.
6: The church was established by Reverend Richard Preston in the 19th century. In international news, the U.S. and Iran have traded fresh strikes for a ninth consecutive day. President Donald Trump says the latest U.S. bombardment is in response to Iranian attacks that led to the deaths of three American service members. Over the weekend, a service member was killed in northern Iraq. A separate Iranian attack in Jordan killed two U.S. troops. For its part, Iran is targeting Gulf countries hosting U.S. military bases. Secretary of State Marco Rubio insists diplomacy is still on the table.
12: Can't have an MOU that's alive if they're violating the terms of it. What I will say is that the United States always remains open to a diplomatic solution. We've tried multiple times with Iran, and we'll continue to try. If that door opens, we'll be happy to see it open.
6: Iran's foreign ministry says Tehran would not implement the initial peace agreement struck, accusing Washington of violating it. It adds that Iran has received alternative proposals from U.S. mediators. And finally, the U.S. Food and Drug Administration is stepping back from an earlier statement linking Taylor Farms lettuce to the explosive diarrhea outbreak in the U.S. The FDA now says the detection last week was a false positive. The company had voluntarily recalled its lettuce grown in central Mexico. Cyclospora can cause a potentially weeks-long gastrointestinal illness, and around 7,000 cases have been reported.
5: Hi there, I'm Jane Sponigal, sitting in for Jeff Douglas, and this is Main Street. Con O'Brien of the Irish Descendants is here in Studio A. The band is releasing a new album this week called Our Tribute to Stan Rogers. He's our guest for Canada's Ocean Playlist that's coming right up. Also on the program, concern about that parasite that led to a massive recall of lettuce in the United States. As Cassie just said in her newscast, the investigation into the source might not be over. We'll talk with a food microbiologist about how authorities track contamination and why it can be so challenging. Also, your sibling can be your best friend and also the person who annoys you the most. And for parents, if you have kids at home this summer, you will likely see those dynamics play out over and over and over again. We'll get some advice from parenting writer S. Bear Bergman. And the future is bright for Canadian soccer. We'll hear from the youth team for the Halifax Wanderers taking on some of England's best young players. We'll have all those stories for you and more between now and 6 o'clock. And today, Rob Dublay, you're keeping an eye on the weather and the traffic. You're doing double duty.
13: We're going to start with the weather first, because I think that Ryan would normally be here. He would take the lead. So if he were here, I'm sure what he'd be telling you is that we've got a bit of everything lined up for this week, from coastal fog to midweek downpours. But the good news here is that it's going to be a pretty stellar weekend. So starting tonight, winds dying down across the province. Now, if you're in Yarmouth or Halifax, you can expect to see a bit of overnight fog pass. Just rolling in. Temperature, cool, 12 degrees. Amherst and Port Hawkesbury up that way. You're in for a beautifully clear night. Temperature's a little bit cooler. And I'm stretching it when I say that, because I think we're looking at 11 degrees overnight. For Tuesday, it's going to be probably the pick of the week as far as the, you know, the summery conditions go. Mainly sunny across the province. Highs climbing to a warm 25, 26 degrees. Although if you are down in the southwestern parts of the province, like Yarmouth, that ocean breeze actually going to bring that temperature down to about 17 degrees. But no matter where you are, it's sunscreen, it's hats, hydration, all that stuff, because the UV index is actually going to be 8 tomorrow. For the midweek thing, I'm calling it a thing because a new weather system is moving in on Wednesday and it's going to stick around through Thursday. So we're expecting it to bring periods of rain for everyone. Temperature dropping to about 18 to 23 degrees, depending where you are in the province. However, it'll feel sticky overnight because you're going to have that cloud cover hanging around, which is going to make that humidity stick in, despite the fact that we will be seeing some precipitation. And then the good news is that if you have the weekend off, you've made it through the rain, you're looking forward to something on the weekend, that rain is going to clear out Friday morning, setting up a decent weekend right through till Sunday, a mix of sun and cloud across the board. Halifax, Amherst, Port Hawkesbury all seeing comfortable temperatures, 23 to 26 degrees. Yarmouth a little bit cooler at 22. I will throw it out there as well that if you are up along the Kansas Causeway, say you're in Port Hastings or Port Hawkesbury, up there, there is a 60% chance of showers that may pass through on Saturday night. Just going to throw it there because you have some Saturday night plans. Just keep that in your back pocket. Yeah, it is, you know, 5-6 days away. It could change. But just, you know, note that is there if you're making any plans for this weekend. And as far as traffic goes, not too much happening at this point in the afternoon. Still pretty early. Yeah, we'll just throw it out. Highway 107 between Porter's Lake and Mineville. Road work happening there again today. Traffic moving slowly in both directions. More significantly, we're seeing slower traffic happening as you're headed in towards Dartmouth. So prepare for delays through there. 902-222-3802 if anything comes up in traffic this afternoon.
5: All right. Thanks, Rob. It's 8 minutes after 3 o'clock, and it's time for the Monday edition of Canada's Ocean Playlist. Today, with musical guest Con O'Brien. The Irish Descendants are releasing a new album this week. It's called Our Tribute to Stan Rogers. The album celebrates the towering legacy of Stan Rogers, whose songwriting shaped the cultural identity of Canadian folk music. For the Irish Descendants frontman, Con O'Brien, the tribute is deeply personal. Con began his musical journey in 1984, just 1 year after Rogers' passing, and he has spent more than four decades carrying forward the spirit of storytelling that Rogers championed. We'll chat with Con right after we take a listen to this from our tribute to Stan Rogers. Here's the Irish Descendants with Tiny Fish for Japan.

0: from our tribute to Stan Rogers, the Irish Descendants with Tiny Fish for Japan. Con O'Brien, welcome back to Main Street.
1: Thank you for having me.
0: So tell us about that song. Who was doing the vocals?
1: That's Madeline Carter. Madeline is our fiddle player. We have two fiddle players, but Madeline is from Aulac, New Brunswick. And she moved to Newfoundland 3 or 4 years ago doing some music courses, and we were lucky enough to find her. She's a veteran of the band now, 3 years in the ensemble, and she just turned 23 years of age, which I love because I think she brings the average age of the band back into the mid-30s these days, so that makes me feel much better.
0: And why that song, and why Madeline singing that one?
1: Well, that song for me, way long time ago, like in the early 90s, there was a wonderful live concert held here in Halifax that was recorded, kind of the who's who of the East Coast musicians. And it was at the Rebecca Cohen, two nights, Brooks Diamond put it together. And there was two sisters, Mary and Rita Rankin, who sang that song. And I said to myself, that's one of the most beautiful songs. I mean, my family's been in the fish business, so Tiny Fish for Japan is something I know a lot about. And I always had that one in my back pocket, and I thought it would be much better for because of the treatment that they had given it, that we had a female voice on it, and along comes this beautiful, innocent little voice. And it's just, I don't have much hair, but it just all stood up in the back of my neck.
0: Yeah, it's beautiful. Well, let's talk about Stan Rogers. Can you remember the first time that you heard one of his songs and what it meant to you?
1: Yeah, I sure can. As a budding musician, even before I started to play professionally, I would be, you know, dabbling in it, because for us, music happened in the kitchen. And I was, you know, always wanted to be a rock star of some sort. But there was a little pub in St. John's down on Water Street called Aaron's Pub that opened up in the early 80s. Just after Stan Rogers had passed away. And there was a man that used to play there. His name was Bruce Moss. And Bruce would perform a number of Stan Rogers songs. And that's where my first introduction to Stan Rogers music came. And, you know, listening to the songs, listening to the stories of the songs was something that struck me. I grew up in a fishing family. My family's in the fish processing business. And those songs told our story, and it excited me because, you know, I was singing songs from my ancestral home, which are Irish songs. O'Brien was singing the Irish songs, but all of a sudden I was hearing songs from, you know, Canso, Nova Scotia, and talking about fish plants and fishing and draggers catching too much fish, all the things that we were experiencing at that time. And I guess that showed us, or showed me, that our story was worth telling, and that our story was important. And Stan Rogers, to me, since then, has always been a study. Over the years, the band has recorded some of his songs. With this tribute is our 18th album, so it's, you know, there's a lot, big body of work. So within that, there are songs, and of course, we were part of that live recording at the Cohen way back then, and we had a couple of songs on that album. And, you know, I've always had this wonderful connection to Stan Rogers' music because of that.
0: And Stan Rogers, he's been described as Canada's greatest storyteller. So what do you think separated him from everybody else?
1: I can say that, you know, he was a people's songwriter and storyteller wherever he went, whether that was out in the prairies, or if he was in the mountains or up north or in Canso, Nova Scotia, wherever he went. He captured the essence of the place. He saw the people. He understood their struggles. He could do that in such an uncanny way. His observations were amazing. And, you know, to sit back and write a song about tiny fish for Japan, I mean, he's talking about is the change in the world. And, you know, one time you could take your own fish, but now it's got to go somewhere else. And, you know, the changes that come with that. And, this, you know, that story is something that it's not contrived. He observed it and he told it.
0: Is there a lyric that of Stan's that stands out for you?
1: Oh, there's so many, you know, and this tribute album has made me, it's almost like starting a new band, because there's a lot of material brand new to me, and you knew the songs, but you now had to go learn them, and so we're going to present them live. And so there was a lot of work for me to and for the band to put it together. But there's so many. I mean, his ability to tell the common man's story, it's incredible. And there's one of his songs called Lies. I don't know if you know it or not, but it talks about a woman who raised 7 children, and she's going off to the dance with her husband on Friday night, and she's looking in the mirror, and the lines in her face are hurting her. She's looking at them and thinking that she looks old, and that her beauty is no longer, and in her eyes she was starting to fade, but in his eyes she hadn't faded at all. And one of the, why does that mirror tell such bitter lies? Mm-hmm. And she believed it, but he didn't. It didn't matter to him. And that's quite an observation when you think about how you put that song together. He was 33 years old when he died. So that was, that was something that was an amazing, amazing thing for me to learn from picking out these songs.
0: To have that perception and observation at such an age. Was there a moment when this project shifted from being just like this idea to something that you and the band had to put out this album and had to make it?
1: Well, I was given the idea for this album comes many years ago. And it comes from an industry leader here in Halifax that I know and have known for my whole career. And she's in the management business. Her name is Shelley Nordstrom. And Shelley took in a set of ours somewhere along the line, and we did a couple of Stan Rogers songs in that set. And she came to me after and said, "You got to do a Stan Rogers album." And I put that in my back pocket. And, we're always trying to reinvent something because times have changed in the industry, and project albums seem to me like they're a little bit becoming important, and you don't sell records like you used to, but you get people to come out to shows. And, the Irish Descendants demographic profile is, I always call it, we're Hasbro age. We're 9 to 90, and the older generations know Stan Rogers songs. And I had a young man from Newfoundland just sent me, he's 17 years old, just sent me his version of the Mary Ellen Carter.
0: Wow.
1: Wondering what I thought of it. And, they're back, that wave is going to happen again. And if we help reintroduce his music a little bit, that'll be a wonderful thing.
0: We're going to, Stan songs are sacred to fans. How do you honor those while still making them sound like yourself and the Irish Descendants?
1: Well, you take your strengths. Over the years, I've been blessed with a pretty strong voice, and always having wonderful musicians around me, and the current band is second to none. So you take those strengths and you apply them in a way without changing the songs too much, but giving your touch and your little pat on the head for those songs. And, they are sacred songs. Those stories are sacred, but those stories really need to be told and retold. And for anybody who's a fan of the band, I think they're going to be really pleased with what we've done.
0: We're going to play another piece of music. Tell us a bit about the Blue Nose.
1: Oh, my God.
0: Should I just give you about 10 minutes here?
1: Well, I mean, the iconic Blue Nose, yeah. She was, she didn't get her picture on the dime for no reason. As a symbol of our strength, especially our maritime strength, schooners in Atlantic Canada and over Newfoundland are, sacred. And the Blue Nose is the most sacred one of all time. One of the lines in that song is those Gloucester boys with their token bit of cat. She wasn't something built for speed, for race and speed. She was a fishing boat.
0: Right.
1: And she went to the Grand Banks, and they worked hard, and they went off in their dories and caught the codfish and came back and salted aboard that boat, same as they had done for centuries. And, she's so sacred, not only to Nova Scotia, to the whole country. Everybody where were we the other day? And someone said, do you know anything about the Blue Nose? And it was someone from the Ukraine. And they said, no, I don't know about the Ukraine. And someone pulled out a 10-cent piece and showed, there she is.
0: Yeah.
1: So that's how important she is. And that song captures, you know, the essence of what we think of that boat and that vessel. And, you know, we're fiercely proud of that. You Nova Scotians own it, but we all want a part of that.
0: Well, we're called the Blue Nosers for
1: that's
0: that
1: right.
0: reason. Yeah. Well, from their upcoming album, our tribute to Stan Rogers, here's the Irish Descendants with the Blue Nose.

0: from their upcoming album, our tribute to Stan Rogers. That was The Irish Descendants with Blue Nose. I'm here with Con O'Brien from The Irish Descendants. And Con, we mentioned that Stan's songs are sacred to fans. Were there songs you deliberately chose not to record because they just felt untouchable or like too iconic?
1: No. No. You know, if you're going to really size up his repertoire, there's a lot of great songs, but right. There's some really, really, you know, they'll go beyond him. People will, the Northwest Passage, we just talked about off the air, that song will go on forever. And it's a Canadian anthem, mm-hmm. and it, you know, tells an important story and talks about an important story in that journey. So there's, there's a lot of songs. Now, there's nothing that I didn't want to touch.
0: Okay.
1: The biggest problem was trying to sort out, and there's such a body of work that there's so many that I couldn't do. You only have so much space on, this is a double vinyl album. That's 19 tracks on it. And that's a lot of work and a lot of music to put together for one recording. And what didn't go on it was the hardest thing.
0: It sounds like maybe there'd be enough for a volume two.
1: You never know. Okay. You never know. I'm only young, so we can revisit that idea.
0: When people listen to this album from start to finish, what do you hope they learn?
1: Well, I think that one of the things about vinyl, and we're going back into vinyl, which is, I was of the age, the Irish Descendants were the first band in Newfoundland to release a CD.
0: Whoa.
1: So it went from that technology, which was cassette, over to CDs, and now that's gone, and now the young crowd are listening to records again.
0: Mm-hmm.
1: And what I love about that is that you go over and you lay the needle on the record and you walk away from it and you can't change it.
0: You don't hit shuffle.
1: You got to listen to the whole thing. The whole thing tells a story. And as you know, we've been making records over the years, we always are cognizant of, you know, what goes on the record. So I think that's one of the things that I liked about this process, knowing that people were going to listen to it and listen to all of it. So there's that's the most important thing, because, you know, we really work hard in the studio, putting together, arranging and coming up with the ideas for songs and in every record that's been made. And it's important that people don't just listen for one song and they want to hear the whole thing. And that's the nice part of this project.
0: Has recording this album changed the way you think about your own legacy as the Irish Descendants?
1: Well, I maybe subconsciously, you know, you think about that. The Irish Descendants, you know, I'm the lowest common denominator in that ensemble. And we started in May of 1990, and there's been, last year was our 35th anniversary, and we had a big box set. We put out a thing called 35 for 35, which was 35 songs for 35 years. And when you look at the history of the band, because I wrote a book for it as well, there's been over 40 members in this band over the years. So it's not about Con. It's about the when you come out to see an Irish Descendant show, you expect a level of musicianship that's quality. You expect that you're going to be told a good story. You're going to laugh. You could cry. And that's one of the things that we've prided ourselves on. And when we record, one of the things that's very important is that whatever we put on a tape can be reproduced on the stage.
0: Right.
1: And so when you come out to our shows, what you see is what you get. And, that's one of the important things. And I still love to perform. There's an intoxication that's involved with getting up there and being able to reach people and, you know, and again, make them laugh, make them happy, make them, you know, just think about their lives at a given time and forget about their troubles sometimes. So that's important to us.
0: Well, and that seems like such a key to still have a love of performing, right? Like that's the bottom of.
1: I don't like airports, but I love stages.
0: Right.
1: And being in front of an audience and getting the feedback, and you can see it, you can feel it, and I got bitten by that bug really early on. I was a young guy, self conscious about my life, and all of a sudden, I'm 23 years of age, and I can get up on the stage and affect someone in whatever way. And that was like, I was almost like I was an actor. So it was kind of cool. And that feeling has never gone away, never goes away.
0: Now, before you get to rest on this legacy, you have a busy week ahead. Where and when can people catch The Descendants?
1: Well, tomorrow night we're in Pictou at the Ducasse Center, where we will present the full Stan Rogers show. And okay. This is only the second time we'll perform it. We did one performance because we're doing some television work with it as well. That's a secret, but we have a film crew with us this weekend. And we'll shoot some stuff at the Stan Rogers Festival on Wednesday night. We're playing at the Canso Fire Hall, where we will drop this record. And for me, that's one of the highlights of this whole project, was to go down to the festival. The festival is 30 years old this year. I was at the first one.
0: Okay.
1: So to be part of that, and the friends that we've made over the years, and then we'll perform at the festival. I think we have four appearances at the festival between the rest of the week. But on Saturday, we come back up here to Halifax to do two shows at the Carlton. We're doing a matinee, which is there's a limited number of tickets left for that, and then the evening show is sold out. So, we're gonna sing Stan Rogers songs in Halifax. That's where a lot of this happened, and for us, that's I'm gonna see some old friends and old fans, and hopefully some new ones as we make our way. And it's a project that's gonna keep us busy for the next couple of years, because his legacy crosses this country, and we hope to bring it to theaters and festivals across the country for the next couple of. I'm on to get 200 shows. That's it. That's no big deal.
0: And hopefully you won't be a broken man on a Halifax pier.
1: No, my God. I have a good story about that. You want to hear it? Got
0: yes.
1: a minute?
0: Yes.
1: So we walk into the lower deck around 91, and the manager says, "So do you do the Sonny's Dream?" Ron Hines yeah. song. I said, no, we're not that kind of band. We're into more
0: trad
1: sort of thing. Yeah. And he says, "What about Barrett's Privateers?" "Oh, no, every band from here to Vancouver is singing that. We're not doing that one." "Oh, well, then you're not getting paid." And so we've spent the afternoon out in the, I think it was the Sheraton Hotel at that time, mm-hmm. in our van, learning both those songs. And for most nights ever since, I've performed them just in case we wouldn't get paid.
0: Well, that is a great song to go out on. Another great thing before we play this one last piece of music, we have two copies of the new album to give away. So if you would like to have your own CD, you can be the fifth or seventh caller. You can call Rob Dublay at 1-800-565-1940. Callers 5 and 7, you could, you'll win the new album. Con, thank you so much for coming in. And while you get ready to dial, let's listen to this last song. This is from their upcoming album, our tribute to Stan Rogers. Here's The Irish Descendants.

0: From their upcoming album, our tribute to Stan Rogers, the Irish Descendants with Free in the Harbor. Our tribute to Stan Rogers has a vinyl release date of September 1st. The Irish Descendants play the DeCoste Center in Pictou County, in Pictou, tomorrow. They have an album release show at the Canso Fire Hall in Canso on Wednesday night. And they're headlining the Stanfest main stage in Canso on Friday. Then there's two shows at the Carlton this Saturday. Saturday night is sold out, but there are still limited tickets for the matinee. And we were giving away two CDs, two copies of the new album. And our winners are Jan Matthews in Dartmouth and Jane Johnstone in Truro. So we will get those to you as soon as possible. Rob Dublay.
1: Two Janes on a Monday?
0: I mean, and a Jan, which if you add
1: Jan,
0: an E.
1: Jan, yeah, I know. Then. I'm Jan, and this is my cousin Jane and my other cousin Jane.
0: Exactly.
1: Yeah, it's one of those situations.
0: I mean, and I have to say, Rob, you were the one taking the calls. I had no influence on Jane's or Jan's winning.
1: I just...
0: There's no preferential treatment there.
1: No. I just answer, and I'm caller one, looking for caller five. Try again, please. Caller two, looking for five. Try again, please. And that's just the way, that's the way it happens sometimes.
0: There you go. Well... Yep. Sometimes it's just the way it happens with traffic. It's a good day or a bad day. Is that a segue?
1: No, there is, because you know how Con O'Brien makes everything better?
0: Yes.
1: Yeah, well, during your chat with Con, there is a report of an incident that happened on the 102 headed south just before that turn off to Hammonds Plains Road, and traffic was starting to build up, and I was thinking, uh-oh, it's a little intense there. It's starting to look, but it cleared up. There's still an active incident, whether this is a stalled car, flat tire, that type of situation. There's no longer heavy traffic moving in that area. So if you're headed south,

0: on the 102. You're coming up at Hammond's Plains Road. Just keep your eyes open just to make sure that, you know, you give enough room on the side of the road just to make sure that everything is okay. I would say the same thing for traffic today. If you're in Timberley, you're on the St. Margaret's Bay Road area near St. Andrew's Anglican Church. Incident reported there. No major traffic tie-ups happening in that area. The only busy spots I see on the board are Hammond's Plains Road, headed west as you're headed into that intersection before Larry UTech and Lucasville. It's there today. I would say, you know, 4 to 5 days a week, we do see that there. And also the 106, which is this stretch of highway that exists between Pictou and Caribou. So if you're going to or from the ferry, there is heavy traffic in both directions. There must be some construction or something happening in the area because it's slow to the same point in either direction. And so from end to end, we're looking at about 5.5 kilometers of heavy-ish, slower than average traffic happening there. So if you have any details on anything this afternoon, we'd love to hear from you at 902-222-3802.
1: There's one word that's hard to miss at the grocery store these days: protein. It's marketed as a muscle builder, weight loss solution, and as an aging fix. It's sold in tubs, bars, and lots of other foods. Joining us to explain if protein delivers on these promises is our health contributor, Dr. Iris Gorfinkel. She's a family physician and a clinical researcher. Welcome back.
2: Thanks for having me back, Jane.
1: So what does protein do in the human body? That seems like a good place to start.
2: No exaggeration. It is a building block of life. It makes most of the cells dry mass. It helps carry out most of the work cells do. Our bodies rely on literally tens of thousands of different proteins. It forms muscle, skin, bone, blood vessels, heart, lungs, brain, liver, kidneys. It is fundamental to our immune response. Without protein, our gut wouldn't be able to fix the lining. We wouldn't be able to form new memories. And of course, our hormones, many of them come from proteins. They are made from proteins. Insulin, growth hormone, thyroid hormone. You know, hormones that tell us whether we're hungry or full. Name it. GLP-1, leptin, ghrelin. Proteins that break down our food. Lipase, amylase. All. Proteins, antibodies or proteins, blood clotting factors or proteins. Protein is also, of course, an energy source. Just like carbohydrates, proteins provide 4 calories per gram.
1: So if they provide like 4 calories of energy per gram, I guess how much protein does a person need in their diet? Like, do we need all those extra protein products that are sold in the stores?
2: Yeah, well, it depends on our age. So pound for pound, we need the most protein in our first year of life because we're growing the fastest. Now, that growth slows during childhood, but it still remains fairly high, our needs. You know, so once a teenager, that teen growth spurt hits, protein needs again, they start to climb. Most healthy adults need, and this is just a quick guess, right? About, if you take your weight in kilograms, and that's about how many grams of protein you need.
1: Okay.
2: So it's just a quick way to calculate it. So what does that come to? It's about the size of the palm of the hand, not including the fingers. So the bigger the palm, the more protein. And as it turns out, men and women, we actually require the same amount of protein per kilogram. And so what happens? Men have bigger bodies, so they have bigger hands. So this rule roughly scales, you know. So it usually works out to about, well, for somebody my hand size, 1/2 cup of cottage cheese, 1/2 cup of beans or lentils, or a palm-sized piece of meat, fish, or tofu. And ideally, we would have that amount of protein at each meal, a palmful of protein at each meal, because that's what's going to support muscle growth better than loading it all into one gigantic 3-palmful meal. Once we reach 50, protein should in fact be the star of most meals, because that's going to help limit the loss that aging will do to muscle and bone. Too much protein, though, can be hard on the kidneys, so patients with severe kidney disease should check with their clinician.
1: Well, and you mentioned hormones earlier and that proteins make up hormones, so then a big part of life for half the population is the impact of menopause. So what when you are going through menopause, how much protein do you need then?
2: You know, we start losing both muscle and bone from our early 30s. In fact, we lose up to 5% of our muscle mass every decade. Now, once we reach 50, that loss more than doubles. We start to lose about 10% of both our muscle and bone mass every decade that follows. Adequate protein is not going to stop that, but it will slow it down. The menopause can damage sleep, cause weight gain, make us less able to exercise. You know, our risk of belly fat, diabetes, cholesterol, and blood pressure all go up. And with it, the risk of having a heart attack or stroke. So having enough protein can not only improve bone density, but reduce fractures and improve recovery after fracturing. So that's especially true when it's combined with calcium, vitamin D, and resistance training. So we should put an end to the myth that building bone is only about calcium and vitamin D. It's also very much about enough protein. It's very much about building that muscle mass and strength. You know, and we women, we have to make sure we're getting that protein. We have to think of it as a frailty fighter.
1: And what about people who are taking GLP-1s like semaglutide? How much protein do they need?
2: You know, so this is the way it works. For every 3 pounds a person loses on a drug like Ozempic or Wegovy, 2 pounds are going to be fat and 1 is going to be muscle. So the weight loss that comes with diet and exercise is actually similar. For every 2 pounds of fat we lose, 1 pound of muscle tends to go. So whether or not a person takes a GLP-1, that ratio can shift toward more fat and less muscle loss with a higher protein diet combined with resistance training. So that's what's going to really prevent that. That's not always easy to do because guess what GLP-1s do? They lower our appetite. They reduce our cravings. So most people on GLP-1s are going to eat less. And that's why guidelines stress nearly doubling the amount of protein. So instead of 1 palm full of meal, we're talking about 2. A full cup of cottage cheese, a whole cup of cooked lentils, or 2 palmfuls of meat, fish, tofu, or chicken.
1: And then which supplements can help push up muscle mass?
2: So the strongest evidence is for creatine monohydrate. Adding 3 to 5 grams a day to a regular strengthening program actually reliably boosts muscle strength and muscle mass compared to placebo. And that's true for both the young and older adults. Protein supplements can also help. Check out this large review of 49 trials. This was in healthy adults. They found that adding extra dietary protein, whether as collagen or whey, that did help increase muscle size and strength during weight training. But the benefits tend to end once a person gets to that 2 palmfuls of protein with each meal. Beyond that, adding more protein doesn't tend to build more muscle. It also doesn't work by itself. It has to be combined with strengthening exercises in order to work. People have to do weightlifting. There's just no getting around that. TheraBands. You know, for most other popular pills and powders, though, the evidence is weak or at best mixed. And sometimes it's just pure all-out marketing. Keep in mind that Health Canada largely relies on clinicians reporting complications from supplements. But that rarely happens. So complications, most of them, go unreported. It remains a buyer beware world.
1: All right. Dr. Gorfinkel, thank you so much for this.
2: Many thanks for having me.
1: Dr. Iris Gorfinkel is a family physician and a clinical researcher.

0: the future looks bright for the next wave of soccer players in Halifax. Yesterday, the U21 team for the Halifax Wanderers played the youth academy of the Premier League squad, Nottingham Forest. The young players battled it out in Mount Pearl, with Nottingham Forest scraping out a 2-1 win over Halifax. The teams will rematch in Charlottetown on Friday. My colleague Colin North spoke with Matt Feegan this afternoon. Matt is the vice president of football operations for the Halifax Wanderers. They talked about the match and the exciting future ahead for young Canadian players.
1: Obviously, the result ended up with a 2-1 win for Nottingham Forest, but at this level, with the development program and the academy, we're really focused on performance and how individual players show up in these games. I think the experience overall has been fantastic for them to compete against players who, believe it or not, in the UK are getting signed for over $1 million to move clubs, even at that age, at 16 and 17. So for our boys to get a chance to compete and excel at this level is a really good step, and we're just really proud to be able to arrange these things and give the talent in this region an opportunity to test themselves against a caliber of opposition that they wouldn't normally get in the region.
2: So when you see the U21 team for the Halifax Wanderers try to go toe-to-toe with these guys, how does it make you feel?
1: Well, we as the Halifax Wanderers, we have our own stated goal, which is to get 6 players regularly into first-team contracts by 2030. So we're on a path towards that. So even just the short-term impact of seeing these boys be able to test themselves and the games are very competitive, it's a confidence builder for these boys as well. For our coaching staff, it's also, you learn a lot of things when they're competing in front of crowds that they're not used to playing in front of, or they're dealing with travel, or how do they deal with like meetings, and how do they eat when they're on the road. There's a lot of insights that you gain as a professional club on the way that players prepare themselves, and all things like mentality are pieces that we're trying to add to what I've always believed has been a really good solid technical core in this region. It's just, can we help take these top players and prepare them for hopefully a future at some point in the professional game, or just even at the highest level they can achieve through the universities and get an education through football as well.
2: Is there anything that you've sort of learned as you've gotten more into this development process about just how nuanced this part of the game is?
1: Yeah, I think you learn a lot about when you see players come out of the local club system that has had its own successes to a certain extent in terms of preparing players. Maybe a player like Jacob Schaffelberg has had to leave the region, for example, but we learn a lot by having the chance to work with these players day-to-day, our coaching staff, and right down to our medical sports science department and all of the administrative elements of the club. You learn so much about individual players and their ability to command the respect of people in the room, to look you in the eye, players that are willing to leave home to relocate to our market in order to be part of this. And I think that it's quite often, and you see it right up to the very top of the game, that mentality and mindset have such a huge piece to play, no matter which level you're going to. And that applies to all sports, really. It's not just specific to football or soccer. It's something that when a player has a chance to go on to the next level, we really see ourselves as trying to develop individual people, not just footballers, but trying to spend time with them off the field. And we have a really good program around life skills that we're trying to help these young guys, from things like how to manage your money and how to manage your food and your sleep and your nutrition and things like that. So it's all a pretty holistic approach to trying to get this players from this region, or players relocating to the region, try to be ready for the pro game in the future. You know, we really use the saying a lot of when the tide rises, all the boats rise with it. So we want to try to do that and help clubs in our region get stronger so they can attract better players. And if the game can continue to grow, and we see what it's already had across this country with the World Cup, and hopefully the momentum is trending in the right direction, it has an impact across all the levels of the game.
2: I was just going to bring that up. We had the World Cup final on the same day as this match against Nottingham Forest's Youth Academy. We had some of the U21 players for the Wanderers. They played in the match against Toronto FC for the senior team. And I guess, what are you kind of hoping for the future as we're kind of riding this wave?
1: Well, yeah, it's a really exciting time to be involved in the game in Canada. And hopefully the legacy of the World Cup continues to compound over the next few years. As a league in the Canadian Premier League, we have to sign at least three Canadian under-21 players, and they have to combine for 2,000 first-team minutes through the season. So our top-end team has to focus on youth. And it's an area of the game that we've really tried to invest in. And obviously, we've signed a few players that have come from elsewhere at a young age to try to be there. But my hope is that all the work we're putting into right now, our under-18 team can start to be the next generation of player that earns those contracts. And again, we would love nothing more that this team represents the region in players. We know that fans want to get out and see players from their region represent themselves. You know, even yesterday in the game in Newfoundland, we had players from Newfoundland playing for us. We had players from New Brunswick, from Nova Scotia. We've previously had players from Prince Edward Island. So it's a moment of pride for us that we want to do it. And at the end of the day, the sad reality of sports is, or professional sports, is that a few small percent make it to the very, very top. But our job, and I see my job, is to try to present the opportunity for these players to go on and take that, and then just let the game command their journey for them, and hopefully they can go on as far as they can get with their own talent. Well, even being in Mount Pearl yesterday and seeing so many Halifax Wanderers jerseys, and you know the PA announcing the team coming on and saying "Your own Halifax Wanderers," here we are in Newfoundland, and it was the same last year. We were in New Brunswick. This Friday we play in Charlottetown PEI, and the clubs and the fans in those markets, they always get out to support us as if we're one of their own as well. And the reality is that we all know that in Atlantic Canada, we put ourselves first. We're us against them, and we want to compete at the national level at the Canadian Premier League and represent this entire region, not just Halifax, not just Nova Scotia. So there's a lot of pride for us, and we see this international series, and now it's in its fourth year. We've been to 7 different markets in the last 4 years across Atlantic Canada, and it's been something that's helped us bring our brand on the road as well and try to connect in these communities, and we're just looking forward to continuing to grow it.
2: The U21 team will be rematching Nottingham Forest Youth Academy on Friday. So that'll be July 24th. They're going to be in Charlottetown, Prince Edward Island. It was a 2-1 game victory for Nottingham Forest. What are you hoping to see for this game coming Friday?
1: Well, it's always a competitive game. I mean, I'll tell you, that game was so close yesterday that even to the 89th minute, both sides were talking about, let's go to penalties if it's a tie here. So that game ended 2-1 in the last moment, which is always exciting anyway. So these games are close. Walking off the pitch, and literally for a friendly, our boys have tears in their eyes because they wanted to win that game. It tells you something about what it means for them. And the players we've seen who've played in these games in the past have gone on to Canadian Premier League contracts, MLS contracts, NCAA U Sport contracts. So these games mean a lot every single week. So we're looking forward to another great game. And everybody takes it really, really seriously. And we're looking forward to getting a good crowd out in Charlottetown at UPEI. And it's a market we've always gone to every year, and we look forward to being back there again.
0: That's Matt Feegan of the Halifax Wanderers speaking with the CBC's Colin North. The Wanderers U21 team will go up against the Nottingham Forest Academy again on Friday at UPEI's Turf Field. Game time is 6 p.m. Coming up after the news, the World Cup is over, but some say the real work for Canadian soccer starts now. We'll talk with Gareth Wheeler, lead commentator for One Soccer, about how Canada can keep the momentum going and create more opportunities young players like the ones we've just heard about. Rob Dublé, Are there opportunities for great traffic?
3: There's opportunities.
0: I mean, like for getting home, great pathways.
3: Well, yeah, okay. Depends traffic. Which way you go. So if you're a typical user of the Windsor Street Exchange, we do a report of an incident that has happened in the exchange just as you're coming out of it, just before that hairpin turn that gets you down to Joe Howe. So basically, as you're headed out towards the Bedford Highway, traffic's a little busy through there, backed up onto the McKay Bridge, but not all the way across yet. Which is a good thing, and notice that I do say yet. Also, report of an incident on Hammond's Plains Road just before the intersection with Larry Utech. Traffic's busy there.
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4: 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Billionaire Tourism on Under the Influence with Terry O'Reilly. 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
5: You might know Paul Sun-Hyung Lee best as Appa on the hit show Kim's Convenience. But these days, he stars in another beloved series, Avatar: The Last Airbender. Paul will be here to talk about that role and the pressure of joining a hit franchise. From CBC News, The World This Hour, I'm Tricia Kindleman. And nearly 200 wildfires are burning across northern Ontario. 13 communities are currently under an evacuation order, including White Sand First Nation. Its residents fled a week ago. Chief Lawrence Wanakamik is disappointed in the province's response. He says the community waited more than 24 hours to hear more about when they could evacuate.
6: Even before, like Monday, let's say midday Monday, people started moving to Thunder Bay on their own without any evacuation order because the fire and the smoke was really close. People were really afraid that the fire would be upon them right away.
5: The Ontario government says it has expanded access to the Alert Ready system so that more communities, including First Nations, can request the direct delivery of emergency messages. Donald Trump is threatening to slap Canada with more tariffs after wildfire smoke has drifted south of the border. But Ontario's premier is not having it. Marina von Stackelberg reports.
7: He's sitting there complaining. Why don't you send up some water bombers? Why don't you start helping us?
8: On a self-described rant, Ontario Premier Doug Ford says Trump's comments are driving him crazy.
7: You know something? Rather than criticize and threaten Canada, your closest friends, maybe one day you're going to need our help like you did last year and we deployed the people. I get frustrated just listening to that bunch of rubbish.
8: Despite speaking with Prime Minister Mark Carney over the weekend, the U.S. president is still talking about punishing Canada.
9: You know, we got to stop the fires up there. If we can help them, we'll help them. But maybe they should pay us some damages or something, or we should do some tariffs.
8: It's unclear exactly how Trump could legally tariff Canada over air quality. A Republican senator from Ohio says he'll introduce legislation to sanction Canadian officials. Marina von Stackelberg, CBC News, Ottawa.
5: A new report says Canada's inflation is down thanks in large part to lower gas prices. But with renewed military escalation between the U.S. and Iran, will the break at the pump be short-lived for Canadians? Ina Sidhu has that story.
10: If filling up your gas tank felt a little less painful last month, you're not imagining it. Lower gas prices helped bring Canada's inflation rate down to 2.8% in June from 3.2% in May, according to Statistics Canada. While prices remained elevated due to the conflict in the Middle East, diplomatic talks and an interim ceasefire sent gas prices 10.2% lower. Since then, tensions have risen. Charles St. Arnaud, chief economist at Service Credit Union, says there are still risks.
11: The problem is that with oil prices increasing again and gasoline prices and also diesel prices remaining elevated, the question is how long before we might start to see some of those higher costs being transferred to consumers.
10: Stats Can says inflation was essentially unchanged from May to June when gas prices are taken out of the equation. Ina Sidhu, CBC News, Calgary.
5: Andy Burnham is now Prime Minister of the United Kingdom. The Labour leader is taking over after Keir Starmer resigned. In the spring elections, the party saw historic losses to right-wing populist party Reform UK. Burnham is calling this moment a circuit breaker for Britain. He is pledging to put forward a 10-year plan for the country.
12: But I can do something to give people some breathing space now, some help with the cost of living. And I will set out some of those measures starting tomorrow, including how we pay for them.
5: Burnham says his priorities include reforming education and ending homelessness. The U.S. Food and Drug Administration is stepping back from an earlier statement linking Taylor Farms lettuce to the explosive diarrhea outbreak in the U.S. The FDA now says the detection last week was a false positive. Around 7,000 cases of cyclospora have been reported. Health officials are struggling to identify the source of the outbreak. And that is your World This Hour for CBC News. I'm Tricia Kindleman.
0: Hi again, I'm Jane Sponigal, sitting in for Jeff Douglas, and this is Hour 2 of Main Street. Now that the 2026 Men's World Cup is history, Canada's soccer future is in the spotlight. How do we grow the game and develop the next generation? Gareth Wheeler, lead commentator for the soccer channel and streaming platform One Soccer, is standing by for a conversation. Then, she did it first. We'll get tips for overcoming sibling squabbles so your kids can make it the most of this of summertime fun from parenting writer S. Bear Bergman. Following the 4:30 news, they're noisy, they're everywhere, and it turns out they're pretty clever too. European starlings have been in Nova Scotia for more than 100 years. Researchers at St. Mary's University have been studying them for the past 20. We visit the campus to find out why these songbirds make fascinating subjects. And 1 hour from now, more about a story we just heard about in the news from contact tracing and about contact tracing and salad in the wake of a U.S. investigation into contaminated lettuce. We'll hear about how authorities track contamination and why it can be challenging. Rob Dublay, you've been tracking traffic.
3: Good news for users of the Windsor Street Exchange. That incident there has been cleared away. Heavy traffic still coming across the McKay Bridge, but it's just newly cleared away. So give it a couple of minutes. Hopefully that will get back to good. Wish I could say the same thing for the Hammonds Plains Road area westbound before Larry UTech. There's still an incident listed there. That does make things get a little gummy in the area. So keep your eyes open there also. One reported on the 118 alongside Lake William. Traffic just starting to slow up in that area. So as you're headed that way, keep your eyes open. I don't have a lot of details on that one too. So if you have any more information on that, we would love to hear from you. Also, don't forget there's road work happening today on the 103 down near Mahone Bay and the 102 in the Elmsdale area. Both of those areas are experiencing slower than average traffic flow off and on. So you're going to have to keep your eyes open there. 902-222-3802 is the number to text or call with any information this afternoon. Now, here's Cassie with the headlines.
13: Thanks, Rob. Well, it's been a deadly few days on Nova Scotia roads. RCMP in Cape Breton say a 61-year-old woman from Port Dover, Ontario, died after the motorcycle she was on crashed on Highway 105 in Queensville on Friday. The man driving the motorcycle suffered minor injuries. Then this morning on the Bedford Highway, a 66-year-old man was killed when the motorcycle he was driving was rear-ended near Flamingo Drive. And on Friday, a 71-year-old cyclist was sent to hospital in critical condition after the driver of a pickup truck opened his door into the cyclist's path in Halifax. He later died in hospital. And also in the news, Halifax residents will only be voting electronically in future city elections. The Nova Scotia capital has become the first major Canadian city to eliminate paper ballots following city council approval. And I'll have more news at 4:30.
0: Thanks, Cassie. It's 8 minutes after 4 o'clock. The final whistle has blown on the Men's World Cup. And while this tournament may be over, the impact in Canada could last a long time. Could being a key word here. What has to happen to channel all that excitement into a new generation of soccer players and fans? Joining us now is Gareth Wheeler, lead commentator for One Soccer, a soccer channel and streaming platform. Gareth joins us from Toronto. Welcome to Main Street.
14: Thank you. Good afternoon.
0: I am probably going through World Cup withdrawal, maybe like yourself and lots of other fans. The World Cup has created a lot of excitement around soccer in Canada. How do we build a stronger soccer culture here?
14: That was a really, really fun 6 weeks for anyone that likes sport and especially celebrating Canadian soccer and Canadian sport. The game has never been more popular in this country, and that is especially true from a Canadian perspective. Oftentimes, people galvanized or got together and loved the World Cup and celebrated it from a much different perspective, whether you're celebrating where your family comes from or where your ancestors are from, or maybe just a player or team that you like to support. But this time around, it was about Canada, Canada first. And that is a very cool scenario where it's really something that we can build on. But the same impediments, the same roadblocks exist that have always existed to growing the game in this country. Geography, climate, and investment. Now, the first two, there's not much we can do about that without investment. So that's the big thing here. Just money needs to come into the game, but there needs to be the structure to support it as well. Oftentimes across this country, when we're talking about development or youth soccer or the organization of the game in this country, period, it hardly resembles the success of Hockey Canada. Instead, it's a bunch of people politicking or trying to hold on to what they have rather than trying to grow the pie to begin with. So it's going to take some compromise. It's going to take some forward thinking, some superior organization, and proving to investors that this is a sport and really a channel that's worth investing in. And I think on the balance of it, people loving and experiencing the World Cup in our own backyard, I think the case is already being made that it's possible to grow this well beyond where we currently stand.
0: Well, and here in Nova Scotia, we are so excited to see the Maritime Messi, Jacob Schaffelberg, take the pitch. So that was extra exciting for us here.
14: Yeah, I like the Maritime Messi. I call him the Maritime Mbappe because he kind of plays a little bit more like Mbappe with speed. And he's the type of person that's had to go elsewhere to find opportunity. Mm-hmm. Now, with the CPL club, the Halifax Wanderers, and the Tides in the NSL coming in, right before our eyes, there's living examples of ways that football and soccer can work in this country. But just the span and the scope of it all has so much room to grow. And we need that through infrastructure. And infrastructure and new stadiums and fields creates opportunity for the next generation. So Jacob, thankfully, has been the exception to the rule. But we need more Maritime Messies to emerge. And we need to create the conditions in order to do so.
0: Or maybe Maritime, well, I guess what would start with Truro Torres's, I guess, to score that winning goal. I know other countries like their Nordic countries have built like those indoor kind of soccer domes. Is that something that could work in our climate here?
14: Yeah, of course. All these come with a relative cost, and there is more and more indoor facilities across this country. That's why the great debate about whether you play on a natural surface or an artificial surface. And countries like Norway and Iceland, who have had a level of success in recent years, have really forward-thinking hybrid surfaces. But once again, those come with a cost. But beyond that, you know, the facilities are one thing, but we just need a structure that can support it. We need a proper footballing pyramid where parents, I don't care if your kids are 6 and 7, all the way up to 17, you understand the structure, the ground that you're playing within, and that everything leads to the top, which should be professional soccer in this country. So once we have a little bit more clarity and support of what that looks like, both for young boys and girls, then I think that we'll be in a better place. Because the world is kind of, the soccer world in Canada is kind of like the Wild West to a certain degree. It's murky. It's a bunch of people disagreeing with one another, trying to implement their own ideas rather than looking to compromise and do what's best for the game overall.
0: And the women's national team has shown that Canada can compete with the best in the world. So what can the men's team learn from their success?
14: I'm not sure what they can learn, because the women's soccer in this country, Canada was ahead of the curve in terms of their investment and prioritizing women's soccer well before other maybe more prominent soccer nations jumped on board. But I think what needs to happen is, whether you're part of the men's program or the women's program, simply put, we need to work together. There's collective shared aims and goals, which are plain to see, whether it's sharing and being part of infrastructure projects to build stadiums or join clubs so they're moving forward in the right way, whether it be within structure, business, investment ideas, investment concepts within this country, organizationally, certainly speaking, there shouldn't be a divide there whatsoever. The women's clubs should be men's clubs, and men's clubs should be women's clubs, and they should be working together under the same umbrella. And I think with more kind of convergence and them working together towards shared goals that which will benefit the sport for both the men's and women's program in this country, I think inevitably we'll find ourselves in a much better place.
0: And how do we get more kids into soccer? And then once they're into it, like, make sure that they have the support and opportunities to keep developing and growing in the sport?
14: Yeah, I mean, this is the toughest argument to make. Why soccer over any other sport? And I think that the answer is showing that there's opportunity to potentially have a career, a future playing that sport. That's why across European countries, which are having so much success at World Cups now, we just saw a World Cup final where Spain completely played Argentina off the field. And before that, the four previous winners have all been from European nations. There's less of a competitive nature between soccer or football and the other sports because the soccer is king. It's number one on the pecking order. In this country, there's hockey, there's baseball, there's a number of different options. And in a northern climate, making that case that playing what typically is a summer sport is a good kind of future investment for kids that want to have a real go at it. So I think that these professional clubs are a huge part of it, and understanding what the pathways are to grow and build yourself into an industry where you know there is a future. That doesn't necessarily have to be just playing. I'm talking about coaching, broadcasting, from an administrative perspective, refereeing, a business, sales, marketing perspective. Quite frankly, the industry just needs to grow, it needs to mature, and there needs to be ready-made opportunities. Without that, it's very difficult to make the case, rather than the fact that, you know, you love the game, or maybe it's more affordable than some of the other sports that are on the market. But I really think we need to be forward-looking here and just understand what the pathways and what the pyramid looks like and how that might influence potential future decisions by young people, parents, and everyone in between.
0: Well, I was going to ask that, you know, it's one thing to get kids into soccer, but then how do you make sure that they have that structure and like the coaches and the managers and the staff to help them succeed and grow?
14: Yeah, professionalization. I mean, basically over the course of this country, for as long as soccer's been here, it's been run by volunteers. Volunteers across this country are really the lifeblood of what Canadian soccer is. And the scary part is that when the national teams aren't playing, you know, they're prominent every 2 or 4 years, that the show must go on and there must be the infrastructure. So we just don't rely on volunteers. There's a professional framework that's able to support the game when it might not be absolutely in the spotlight. So look, we're taking big steps. The Canadian Premier League, the Northern Super League are huge just in terms of the overall structure for soccer in this country. And below that, there's semi-professional teams that are popping up in provinces across the country. It is a slow-moving wheel. We are seeing progress, but there cannot be any more politicking or impediments towards achieving that growth. There needs to be clarity in the situation. And let's hope that the understanding that there could be more for everyone coming out of this World Cup, hopefully that is the prevailing thought. So more and more people work together to make that the realization and the true goal and legacy coming out of this World Cup.
0: And this World Cup was a huge moment for soccer in Canada, like really a historic moment for sports in Canada. So what do you hope Canada like takes away from this experience and reaching this milestone?
14: Yeah, I hope that, I mean, when we watch the Olympics, we get a little bit of it, but I think we got a lot of it watching this World Cup. Just understanding that sport plays in to our cultural identity, who we are as Canadians. There's so many different people from so many different walks of life who call themselves Canadian. And it's what makes this country so great. But collectively, we all rally around the Maple Leaf when our sports teams play. I just look at it as being like fundamentally part of our community, of our just the way that we interact with one another, what we celebrate as Canadians. Sport has a huge role to play. Oftentimes we see it playing out in the United States, and sometimes we might roll our eyes because it's a little bit over the top or hokey, but I think it truly matters. And at times like this in the World Cup, we understand what it means to support Canada and Canadian athletes. I think it's very much like the arts. just in terms of how we need to prioritize and continue to invest in order to really make this a focal point of what it means just in terms of like our collective identity. So I think that having tournaments like this, especially being played in our own backyard, reinforce that idea. And I hope that there's a recognition, whether it be politicians, whether it be the corporate community. I just hope that there's an understanding of how much this means and matters to people and how we're really just scratching the surface in terms of where we can take it.
0: All right, Gareth, we'll have to leave it there. Thank you so much for this.
14: Thank you.
0: Gareth Wheeler is the lead commentator for One Soccer. He joined us from Toronto. Rob Dublay, you're keeping an eye on traffic out there.
3: Yeah, it's getting a little busy. We do see heavier traffic coming down the 111 headed for the McKay Bridge this afternoon. The bridge span itself is actually moving fairly well. It's just kind of that section of the 111 from Burnside Drive down to the former toll plaza that seems to be moving slowly. So once you get through that, you should be doing fairly well. We're also starting to see heavier traffic build on the 118 headed south alongside Dartmouth Crossing, as well as the 111 headed for Pleasant Street. Those are there, and they've been there, you know, almost daily for the last couple of weeks. Also heavy traffic on the Forest Hills extension headed towards that intersection with Maine. But the good news is that those incidents that we were talking about, so for the last hour or so on the 118 and Hammond's Plains and that sort of thing, they've all been cleared away. So we're going to end this one on a high note. If anything does happen, 902-222-3802 is the number to text or call.
15: 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Please leave a message after the tone.
16: Hi, folks. It's Ken Schwartz calling from Two Planks and a Passion Theater at the Ross Creek Center for the Arts near Canning, Nova Scotia. Come join us for Two Planks and a Passion Theater's 35th season at the Ross Creek Center for the Arts near Canning, Nova Scotia, for a fabulous summer of amazing outdoor theater and music. Our productions of The Wind Coming Over the Sea, a new folk musical by award-winning writer Emma Donoghue, and our fireside show, The Monkey's Paw, are both now playing four times a week through to August the 15th. 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We look forward to seeing you at Two Planks this summer. Thanks so much, you guys.
0: Some of your best summer memories probably include time spent playing or swimming or going on trips. And if you have a brother or sister, they were no doubt your companion during many of these adventures. But if you're a parent, those rosy memories of those summer adventures may be overwhelmed by visions of brutal backseat fights you had to referee while driving. Joining us now to talk about sibling dynamics during summer months is S. Bear Bergman. He's a father of three and author of Special Topics in Being a Parent, A Queer and Tender Guide to Things I've Learned About Parenting, Mostly the Hard Way. Welcome back to Main Street.
17: Thanks for having me.
0: I am the youngest of three. I have an older sister and an older brother who are both a little bit older than me. But what's so great about having a brother or sister during the summer?
17: You know, during the summer, we're all sort of out of our regular routine, and there are a lot more new things happening. And I think when you have siblings and everything is new and maybe different, you get two things. One of them is a teammate, and the other one is a witness. And I think we talk about, you know, that if you have a sibling, then you have a built-in playmate, which sometimes. But what you really do have is someone who is on your team, whether that's someone on the playground won't give your ball back, or, you know, someone to be a lookout while you go conduct a late night mission on the leftover cake that you believe is in the kitchen and maybe not supervised, right? And it also means there's somebody else to see all of the new things that you're seeing and talk about them for honestly, for the whole future. I don't know about you and your siblings, but I can make my brother and I are both grown men. I can make him spit coffee out of his nose anytime I want just by reciting the sign we saw on a store during a road trip we took 35 years ago. Mm-hmm. Some of those things just stick with you forever, and they become, you know, part of what bonds siblings together.
0: Well, my sister always likes to tell the story of when my brother got a super soaker and was chasing us around, and then she set me up by the house with like the garden hose to try to spray him when he came running around the corner, but I got the whole side of the house instead. So there's always adventures to get up to in the summer. Sometimes it can get a little bit complicated, though, when you do have to spend a lot of time together. Why is that?
17: Well, I mean, I think this is a thing parents worry about because we're all trying to imagine our children's futures. But honestly, I think that's mostly just human stuff. Like, I'm a relatively emotionally balanced person, but there are not a lot of people that I could spend all day, every day with that I didn't pick and not have there be any disagreements, right? I just think that some of that is a lot of time spent together and sometimes a lot of time spent in very close quarters. Mm-hmm. I think as long as your kids aren't most of the time being mean to each other or trying to undermine each other, parents can relax a little bit worrying about, you know, bickering over the last popsicle or who's looking at whom in the back seat. And just let that kind of be part of the sibling experience also.
0: Well, and in our household, it was who got the TV remote. I don't know. Maybe it's different now, but are those the kind of little fights and things that can happen these days too?
17: Well, yes. And you know, what's interesting is that one of the things that I really recommend in terms of preventing conflict is for parents to do some, to intervene a little bit in the power sharing and power dynamics and decide in advance, okay, on Monday, Dev will decide what the movie is after dinner. Tuesday, it's Priya. Wednesday, it's Rohan. And then we'll start over again. Because sometimes when there's too much of that, like nobody knows who's in charge, it turns into lots of jockeying for position that nobody's really ready for. The little kids are upset, they get shouted down. Or the big kids are upset because the little one whines and then they get their way. So sometimes when the parents can step in and just decide by rotation who has the final say about some of that stuff, like the TV remote, I think it can really help reduce conflict.
0: And what are some good sibling activities to keep kids busy? And I know, and maybe this is a thing for other families, but obviously, like in my family, there's a bit of an age gap between me and the siblings. So like trying to find something to keep everybody happy can be a challenge, right?
17: Yeah, I love a shared project for this, and it can be an art project, like we're all going to make a card for Nana's birthday, or we're all going to weed the flower bed, or we're all going to sort the stuff for the yard sale. But basically anything that has all the children looking in the same direction rather than looking at each other, I think is really helpful, because otherwise sometimes I think kids aggravate each other just for novelty, for something to do. You know, you poke your sibling and they complain, and, you know, that's something to do. So having, I think, shared activities where especially there's like, first, you know, you will do this thing and then everyone can have an ice cream sandwich, or then we will go to the pool or whatever, can really help kids generate a little bit more cooperation and also have a place to put some of their energy.
0: And what about vacationing? What about like if you're going on road trips or camping?
17: More space is really the thing that I think is so great for this, right? Like everybody, if you're camping, maybe the kids can have their own pup tents so they don't have to, you know, roll over on each other all night. Road trip, maybe
0: separate
17: cars. To rent, what's that?
0: I said separate cars.
17: Well, or maybe rent a minivan so that everybody has their own chair instead of, you know, three kids across in the back of the Toyota Camry, right? Or, you know, if you have enough adults so that you can split the team sometimes. One grown up takes one kid, the other grown up takes the other kids. Let, you know, a little space in your togetherness is so helpful. And also then they have something to talk about rather than just continuing to bicker about who gets the grape popsicle. Everybody can sort of have an activity that pleases them separately and then come back together and share what they did and how they liked it.
0: Well, my sister just texted me and reminded me about a family vacation where we had to share a bed, and I almost pushed her out of the bed because I just took up the whole
17: Soundboat space. That sort of stuff is tough. Kids need a little space sometimes.
0: Well, thank you so much for this. This is some helpful tips to keep in mind for the next few weeks of summer. Thank you so much.
17: Thanks for having me.
0: S. Bear Bergman is a father of three and the author of Special Topics in Being a Parent, a queer and tender guide to things I've learned about parenting, mostly the hard way. Rob Dublay, do you have time for a quick look at traffic?
3: The hard way is the only way.
0: I was thinking about you and your three kids at home this summer vacation.
3: Yeah. I just got a very interesting text message myself, but we're out of time. It's time for news.
13: Here is the CBC News for Nova Scotia. Good afternoon. I'm Cassie Williams. The Mounties in Kings County have charged a 19-year-old man who allegedly climbed onto a vehicle with the premier inside last week, breaking the windshield in Wolfville. On Friday, police arrested the 19-year-old and charged him with intimidation of a justice system participant and mischief under $5,000. The man was scheduled to appear in Kentville Provincial Court today. Police say the 19-year-old is not the same man who was arrested then released without a charge last Wednesday on Acadia's campus. Three crashes involving motorcycles and a bicycle, rather involving motorcycles and a bicycle, has left three people dead on Nova Scotia roads over the past few days. A cyclist in Halifax died from his injuries after he collided with an open truck door Friday afternoon. Police in Halifax say it was reported the driver of the pickup truck opened the vehicle's door into the path of the cyclist. At the time, the 71-year-old man was traveling on Strawberry Hill Street. He was taken to hospital, where he later died of his injuries. Constable Mandy Paquette says the incident is a reminder to be alert.
18: This time of year, it's very, very important for everybody to be diligent while they're out in the roads, whether it's in a car, on a motorcycle, on a bicycle, just being aware of your surroundings. It's really important to just be vigilant no matter how you're on the roadway, to be aware of everyone that's on the roadway.
13: The driver of the truck was issued a summary offense ticket. Police are looking to speak with anyone who may have witnessed the crash. Meanwhile, a fatal crash this morning in Halifax left a 66-year-old motorcyclist dead. Police say this morning, shortly before 6 a.m., first responders were called to a report of a crash involving a car rear-ending a motorcycle on the Bedford Highway near Flamingo Drive. The man on the motorcycle died at the scene. The investigation into the cause of that crash is ongoing. And also on Friday, RCMP and Cape Breton say a 61-year-old woman from Port Dover, Ontario, died after the motorcycle she was on crashed on Highway 105 in Queensville, Inverness County, Friday. The 54-year-old man driving the motorcycle, also from Port Dover, Ontario, was taken to hospital with minor injuries. Halifax is switching to electronic-only voting for its next election. It's already the only way to vote in most Nova Scotian municipalities, but some cities across Canada won't offer electronic voting at all. The CBC's Jenna Olson has that story.
19: After first offering electronic voting almost two decades ago, Halifax is going all in. For the next municipal election in 2028, Haligonians can only vote online or by phone. Paper ballots are no longer an option. Some in-person polling stations will still be available for people who need assistance. City Council unanimously approved the move last week, including Councillor Janet Steele.
20: I think that should really contribute to more people having access and the opportunity to vote.
19: Most votes were cast electronically in the last Halifax election. The city says the switch will save about $800,000, cut down on election staff, and speed up vote counting. But major cities across Canada told CBC News that they won't offer electronic voting at all. Some cities, like Vancouver, Winnipeg, and Montreal, say provincial legislation doesn't allow it. And their provinces say they don't plan to change that legislation anytime soon. Spokespeople from Toronto and Ottawa say they aren't confident in the security of the technology. But Halifax officials say the city's cybersecurity policies are strong. Jenna Olson, CBC News, Halifax.
13: A historical black church in Nova Scotia turned 170 years old over the weekend. The community of North Preston celebrated with special events throughout the week, highlighted by a cheerful Sunday service. The CBC's Juliana Grillo spoke with the members of the community.
2: St. Thomas Baptist Church was founded in 1856. Located in the core of North Preston, it's been a landmark for the black community in Nova Scotia for generations.
21: The singing and the praying was the most important thing to me as a little girl.
2: Viola Kane is an elder there. She's been going to the church her whole life, just as her mother, grandmother, and great-grandmother did.
21: And at age of 13, I can remember what my mom taught me, and I'm going to die with what she taught me. The way to have the respect for my church.
2: At 81 years old, she says she's seen the church evolve. When she was young, there was only one row of seats. But she says it has

0: Nova Scotia's Sable Islander are being featured on a new silver coin from the Royal Canadian Mint. The Crown Corporation's one-ounce silver coin marks Canada's 65 years of protected status for the horses. Some 7,000 coins will feature a galloping stallion on the windswept island, available to collectors for just under $230. With a face value of $20. The engraving is based on a picture taken by photographer Sandy Sharkey in 2014. And that's the CBC News for Nova Scotia.
1: Thanks, Cassie. Rob Dublé, you left us on a cliffhanger right before the news. We were talking about siblings and how to deal? Is that deal? Handle? Get through?
2: Well, yeah. Endure.
1: Manage? Endure? Yeah. celebrate?
2: Yeah.
1: And thrive?
2: All the things with the children.
1: And dealing with, with children at home in the summer and siblings.
2: Yeah.
1: You received a text message from your household.
2: All day, every day. It's constant. Today's was, one of them is looking for a necktie.
1: Okay.
2: A very specific pattern, which I have been unable to find, so I don't know how I'm gonna resolve that issue.
1: Okay.
2: One is upset that another one, well, you don't even know if it's really true, but the message was X bit me again today, and I don't know if that's true.
1: I feel like again is a key part of that text message.
2: These only happen when I'm not there, so that's what leads me to question the the validity of the claim. And there's never marks, right? There's never, get home, like, oh, there's never an indentation of any type. And then someone was upset because somebody finished the ice cream and now there's no ice cream left for the first person. So,
1: well, I would be upset about that.
2: Well, yeah.
1: That was a big sigh. Do you want to move on to weather?
2: Thing was, there is this ongoing theme of ice cream has been, big part of my days for the last couple of weeks. And there is other, there's the dad ice cream, which is the stuff that nobody likes. Mm-hmm. And that's there, but
1: no one will touch that.
2: That's right. So not a viable solution to the problem.
1: Right.
2: Yeah.
1: But necktie, what are we looking for and why?
2: A black and white, small checkered necktie.
1: Okay.
2: Yeah, I found large squares, which were too big.
1: Okay.
2: Very specific requests.
1: I love it.
2: This from an individual who doesn't know how to, I mean, I know how to tie a tie, but I don't know. That'll be the next request. What do I do with this?
1: Well,
2: the learning opportunity.
1: And that could be a family activity. I don't know.
2: That's right. A teenager trying to teach a teenager with little to no patience how to tie a tie?
1: No.
2: No.
1: What about the weather out there? I feel like I'm trying to give you an out here after this family therapy
2: session.
1: I'm
2: just digging a hole here. So a bit of everything there and a bit of everything in the weather. So looking at the lineup this week, we've got coastal fog midweek, downpours midweek, and a pretty decent weekend. Tonight, winds are going to die down across the province. If you're in Yarmouth or Halifax, probably see some overnight fog patches rolling in with lows, around 12 degrees. Amherst, Port Hawkesbury, pretty beautiful, clear sky. So if you want to do any star watching, tonight's the night for that. Temperatures, bring a sweater. 11 degrees. Tuesday shaping up to be pretty decent. It'll be mainly sunny across the province, highs climbing to 25, 26 degrees. Although if you are right on that southwest coast, say you're in Yarmouth, ocean breeze actually going to stop that temperature from climbing up. So you could be seeing 17 degrees. And then you're going to want to make sure no matter where you are, sunscreen tomorrow, lots of sun, UV index in store for us tomorrow of 8. A messy weather system moves in on Wednesday, sticks around through Thursday, bringing periods of rain for everyone. Temperatures dropping slightly, hovering around 18 to 23 degrees across the province. It'll be a bit sticky overnight. And then the weekend, things turn around. Rain clears out by Friday morning, setting us up for a nice weekend. Right through to Sunday, beautiful mix of sun and cloud across the board. Halifax, Amherst, Port Hawkesbury, going to see temperatures like 23, 26 degrees. Yarmouth probably steady around 22. And just a little heads up, if you do have plans outdoors in the Port Hawkesbury, Canso area, there is a 60% chance of showers hanging around for Saturday night. So if you're going camping or something like that, just make sure you have yourself ready just in case it happens. Now, of course, we'll be able to check in multiple times before Saturday night gets here, but that's what we're looking at right now. And looking at the traffic board, things are pretty

0: A couple of busy spots, none of them coming out of left field, however, so it's the Barringtons, the Lower Waters. The bridges are both in great shape. There is heavy traffic happening on the Forest Hills extension towards Maine and the 111 headed for Pleasant, and I'll throw it out there just for safety's sake. Incident reported on Main Street at the intersection of Caledonia Road, but traffic is handling it very, very well. 902-222-3802 for traffic.
1: It is 20 minutes to 5 o'clock. You've probably come across a European starling this week, maybe even today, maybe a dozen of them. They're about the same size as a robin, but their feathers are dark all over with a slight iridescent sheen. They're everywhere in Nova Scotia, and they will use anything to make a nest, including bracelets from downtown bars like the Dome. That's one of the things researchers at St. Mary's University learned over 20 years of studying these birds. Biology professor Colleen Barber leads the work and teaches her students research skills in the process. I visited the St. Mary's campus to meet Barber and some of her students. Dr. Barber, can you tell me about, you know, these boxes that we walked by that have the numbers around?
2: These are nest boxes that we put up on trees in 2006, 2007. There's about 45 of them and they're all numbered. They're made out of cedar, and we made them to specifications that are opposite to the ones to keep starlings out of nest boxes, and it works because the starlings have been breeding in them for the last 20 years. A lot of people think that they're bat boxes, but they're actually to attract European starlings.
1: And why are starlings a species that you wanted to study?
2: I've always been really interested in mate choice and parental investment questions, and European starlings have been studied a lot in Europe, but not as much here in North America. So it was wide open. I also get lost really easily in forests. So these are, if you build it, they will come, and they did. We thought maybe we should make them look like dryer vents, but they found them anyway.
1: What's the general perception? What's the reputation of a starling?
2: A lot of people don't hold a lot of respect for starlings. Actively dislike them, I would say. But the cause is supposedly because they're an invasive species. But if you think about it, we are as well, and we do a lot more damage than the starlings do. We have a lot of respect. I've trained, about supervised, mentored 70 to 80 students just with the starlings alone, and we've all got a lot of genuine respect for them. They're amazing parents. Both the male and female not only feed the offspring, but they also incubate the eggs. Usually in songbirds, it's the females that will lose feathers around the abdomen, and then they have a really highly vascularized brood patch that keeps the eggs and the nestlings warm. And the males actually in starlings also develop that, so they're equal partners.
1: And do they accept other nestlings into their nests?
2: Yes, they do. So sometimes we'll see some nestlings that have been abandoned. Sometimes a predator will come and take an adult, and then sometimes the other adult will then desert. So if we come upon the nestlings quickly enough, we can transfer them into similarly aged nestlings boxes, into boxes with about the same age nestlings, and it gives them a good chance of survival, and the parents do accept them.
1: I feel like there's a perception or there's a thought that the starlings we have here in Nova Scotia all come from Central Park. Do you know that whole story? And your students here are laughing at my question because I'm assuming you've heard this one before.
2: Yeah, no, that's one of the stories. Another story is that they were introduced as to control pests for agriculture. I'm not quite sure of their origins, but that story is that there's a fan of Shakespeare who came from England himself, moved to New York City, and was sort of at a loss, wanted to dedicate his life to something, and thought that he would introduce all the species mentioned in Shakespeare's sonnets, all the animals, and he did that. He took three times for the starlings to actually take root in Central Park, so apparently that story is that from about 120 birds, we now have the billions or millions that we have. But their populations are declining. In their native zone, it's steeply declining. And even here, they're urban thrivers, so they exploit humans. They'll actually survive very well alongside us. But even by doing that, their populations in North America have declined by about 50% in the last 50 years, so 1% a year.
1: Are these the starlings that we would see doing those big swooping?
2: Yes, the murmurations. Yeah, that's, and you see it more in Europe because there's probably more. Well, there were, used to be more there. Yeah, nobody knows how they do it. They think that maybe this, so this is where they can actually look like a great plume of smoke. They move as one organism, and nobody quite understands exactly how they do it, but it's thought that they just keep track of the starlings to each side of them and in front.
1: You've been researching starlings for 20 years. Is there anything like really surprising or that you, it's probably hard over 20 years to think of one surprising thing?
2: I think one of the most surprising is we found a nest with 17 cigarette butts in it. And so there's a paper published that's thought that these cigarette butts act as a pesticide to keep all the ectoparasites from taking root in the nest, and that nestlings would then have better health outcomes if the ectoparasites were all killed. So I thought that was a very interesting finding. We've had a lot of cool findings over the years, a lot of things that we've discovered.
1: And just on our little walk to this spot, yeah, we saw a starling with a Cheeto. Have you seen that before? Is that an important finding that we just that did some research?
2: No, that is. He was whacking it too, like he had to kill it first. But many years ago, I was going to get another nestling out of the nest so that we could weigh it. And it had its beak wide open with a piece of pizza stuck in it. So the parents are looking for, they're opportunistic and they're looking for any food to make their babies grow.
1: I think I should talk to some of your honor students here.
3: My name is Freya Benny.
1: And can you remind me what you were researching?
3: Yeah, of course. So I haven't started my research officially yet, but starting in the fall, I'm going to be looking at the nest materials in European starling nests. So after they are fledged, the chicks, we go in and we collect the nests, and then starting in the fall, I'm going to be kind of taking it apart and looking and seeing what kind of materials are in there. They like to put all sorts of like anthropogenic stuff, like ribbons, you know, we see like receipts and of course cigarettes and all sorts of like different wrappers and stuff like that, all sorts of stuff like that. So I'm really interested to see like what they're putting in the nest and maybe looking into like why. So I might be doing stuff in correlation to age. So like, do older starlings prefer this material or do younger starlings prefer this in their nests? We're just trying to see if there's some sort of correlation there.
1: And maybe like as they get older and build more nests, they know like what might work better?
3: Yeah, exactly, for sure.
1: Why did you want to take part in a research project on starlings?
3: I mean, I've always wanted to do research. Like I've wanted to do an honors and eventually I want to do a master's in the future. And I love animals. Birds are everywhere. My mom, like, she has like a bunch of like bird feeders outside our house. So like every morning we'd sit and we watch the birds together. So like I really have like birds hold a really special place in my heart. So, and Colleen was doing starling research, so I thought I might as well, you know, yeah, just to get closer to birds.
1: Thank you so much.
3: Yeah,
1: okay, I'll move down the line.
4: I'm Janine Mumbercut.
1: Can you tell me about your research?
4: Yeah, so my research is looking at the reproductive strategies that European starlings use. It's pretty much like a soap opera here. These birds take part in lots of different behaviors. We see them mating with their partner, so in their brood, or in their kind of mating group that they have, the male and female. We also have them mating outside of that pair bond. So we have the males who will mate with extra females on the side and the females who will mate with extra males on the side. And so it gets really messy. There's a lot of different nestlings that might not be related to the parents in those specific boxes. And so I'm looking at how this is changing over time. We know that these starling populations are decreasing here in North America. And so I'm looking at if they're changing these strategies to help counteract the effects of climate change that they're facing.
1: Like they're trying to find more partners to kind of make up for the decrease in population, you mean?
4: So things like every nest is different. We've got different locations that they could be breeding in, and some might be better than others. Some birds might be better parents than others. And so by having your nestlings sneakily in different places, they have a better chance of surviving and then becoming adults. And so that makes those parent birds more successful. Then I do a lot of molecular work to determine who's related to who. And so it's very interesting seeing if someone is actually the parent of the nestling that they're looking after, or if that bird is not related to them at all. So it's pretty dramatic.
1: That sounds like an episode of Maury, if you remember. Like, you're not the father.
4: Pretty much, that's what I say to people when I'm describing my work, and it's always really fun, yeah.
1: And why did you want to, why starlings for the research?
4: Yeah, so when I was in my undergrad here at St. Mary's University, I actually took an ornithology course with Dr. Colleen Barber, and it was amazing. I learned so much about birds, and just seeing her love for all of these birds, and starlings specifically, really sparked my interest in it. I've been involved in research here at SMU for a long time, but when I met Colleen and got to learn about these starlings, I just really wanted to be a part of it, and so I'm so happy to be here doing this research.
1: Thank you so much.
5: My name is Sarah Schessel.
1: Can you tell me about your research?
5: Yeah, so I was looking at intraspecific brood parasitism, which is that strategy where a female will lay an egg in the nest of another female. So I was curious to know why these females were doing this. We know from past studies that a female might engage in this strategy if she arrives late to like the breeding ground and all the nest boxes are already taken, so she can't really lay her eggs anywhere but other females' nests. But I also found that females will lay their own nest, have their own nest, and then also lay eggs in other females' nests. So I was curious to know why they were doing that, and I believe that it's to have more nestlings, so increase their reproductive output without having to take care of those extra nestlings, because they can be pretty needy.
1: And so just like that will be someone else's problem.
5: Exactly, yeah.
1: Okay. They go into another female's nest. Mm-hmm. Does the female of the original nest get mad? Like, what the heck are you doing here?
5: Sometimes they can chase off these females, but often they might time it so that the female from the nest isn't there when they're doing this suspicious activity. And starlings can count eggs. So what these females will do is they'll throw out an egg and then lay their own egg so that the original female doesn't realize that they've been parasitized.
1: You guys, did you know that starlings are super cool?
5: They're super cool. Yeah.
1: Wow, okay, great. And besides starlings being very cool, as we've just established, why did you want to do research on starlings?
5: Well, I took an ecology course at SMU, and I just thought it was so fascinating. We get to ask such interesting questions, like why do these animals do such interesting things? And we can find some really creative ways of answering those questions, and oftentimes we then get really interesting answers. So, yeah.
1: Cool. Sarah, thank you so much.
5: Thank you.
6: My name is Casey Collings.
1: And can you tell me about your research?
6: Yeah, I study song in European starlings as it relates to mate choice. So male songbirds sing to attract mates. And what I'm looking into is if males with more complex songs, so that sing for longer, have larger repertoires, or mimic more, because starlings are mimics, end up having more offspring and more mates, both in their own nest and the nest of others.
1: And what have you concluded so far?
6: I'm not quite there yet, but I know that they have some pretty crazy songs. Some song recordings are well over a minute long, and they'll also mimic anything from birds of prey to other songbirds to waterfowl and even anthropogenic sounds like sirens and car alarms. So whether this unique mimicry behavior is helping them to get mates is something I'm hoping to find out.
1: And why starlings? Why was that what you wanted to research?
6: Well, they're great singers. I've been interested in birdsong since my undergrad. I got to do a bit of work with chickadees at Dalhousie University with Dr. Leslie Fillmore. And now I just wanted to study more songbirds and happened to come across Dr. Colleen Barber, who is an excellent professor and just so kind. And we found a project we were both interested in, and kind of the rest was history.
1: Excellent. Well, should we go find a nestling who might be up for an interview or something? Okay. That's me with students at St. Mary's University and their biology professor, Colleen Barber. Then one student, Janine Mombriquette, climbed a ladder to a nest box. Janine, what are you doing?
4: So right now I am taking one nestling out of our nest box here. You can hear him there. They're pretty noisy at this age. They're much more aware of their surroundings now, so their eyes are wide open and they're really looking around and taking in all their surroundings.
1: And how old is this guy?
4: This guy is 13 days old, and so all of his feathers are pretty much coming in now. He'll be soon fledging. They fledge around 21 days.
1: And what does that mean for someone who doesn't know?
4: Yeah, so fledging just means that the birds leave the nest. So they become fledglings, and they are the kind of brownish-gray birds that you see around on the ground, and those are baby birds that have just left the nest.
1: Does he have anything to say? Hello. What do you think? Is that nest a good place to hang out, to grow up? No comment? What would you be looking at with this guy in particular?
4: So for this guy, we've done some measurements on him already. We like to learn about how their health is, and so we do some measurements on them. We measure their weight, we measure how big their wings are, and we measure how long their legs are, and that tells us how healthy they are. And then when they're at 11 days old, this is the last time that we pretty much go out and see them, we put these bands on their legs. They're an aluminum band from the Canadian Wildlife Service, and that will stay with them for their whole lives. And if we ever end up seeing them on campus again, then we can learn who they are and when they were born.
1: So they have different personalities?
4: They totally do. We have some nestlings that look like they want to run and fly away. And the parents also have so many different personalities. We have some that are really great parents, and they come and feed their babies really often. And we're out here all the time with our binoculars, and so we really get to learn about each and every individual bird that we work with.
1: Awesome. Thank you so much. I'll let you put him. He looks like he wants to go back home.
7: That's master's student Janine Mumbercat. I spoke to Janine and other biology students taught by Colleen Barber at St. Mary's University. Barber has been studying European starlings for more than 20 years. Rob Dublay, have you ever talked to a 13-day-old starling?
0: I don't think so. I can't recall. I mean,
7: it's been a long career.
0: That's right.
7: Is that why? It's hard to remember every story.
0: Yeah, I can't remember all the starlings. Yeah. No, it was more the age that threw me off. I don't even know. You were saying they were just getting their feathers, so they still kind of look like chicken wings at that point?
7: Yeah, they're quite sparse with feathers. Yeah. There are some bald spots still and a little interesting looking. Yeah.
0: I think, no, I'm just going to go with no. I don't recall. Traffic on the peninsula is pretty good. Barrington and lower water seeing some bumper to bumper action happening, but at least it's not end to end. We're going to go with Salter Street all the way up there to that roundabout at the bottom of Nora Bernard. That's where most of the heavy traffic's happening. There looks like getting into the roundabout here on Chibucto and Quinpool is a bit backed up. Bridges are great. You're going to see some slow movement as you're getting off the McKay Bridge, getting into the Windsor Street Exchange. I'm assuming it's related to that construction that's been happening in the area for the last little while. On the Dartmouth side of things, there's some heaviness happening on Nantucket and Wise to and from the McDonald Bridge there. And it looks like we still have an incident listed on Main Street, over in Dartmouth, right at that intersection with Caledonia Road and Woodlawn Road. Traffic, it seems to be okay inbound now, and for some reason seems to be quite heavy outbound before that intersection. So I'm going to look into that a little bit. If you have any more information on what could be happening there, because that traffic's actually, now that I kind of explore it a little bit more, backed up almost down to the 111. So if you have any more information, we'd love to hear from you. And the phone number for that, of course, you can call it or text it, 902-222-3802.
7: Thanks, Rob. Coming up after the news, we'll hear more about that outbreak in the U.S. of Cyclospora.
8: I am an actor, fresh out of theater school with big dreams and an even bigger drug habit. 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
9: I'm Salima Shivji. A repeated threat from Donald Trump to Canada's prime minister, this time on the sidelines of a soccer final. Stop poisoning American air and do something about the wildfires burning across the country. That story plus the latest on those fires coming up on Your World Tonight at 6, 6:30 in Newfoundland.
10: From CBC News, The World This Hour, I'm Tricia Kindleman. About 1,800 people have been displaced in Ontario as nearly 200 wildfires burn across the province. The fires continue to grow and are forcing more people out of their homes. Megan Fitzpatrick has the latest.
11: It's moving quickly.
12: Premier Doug Ford says the number of hectares now burning in northwestern Ontario has grown past 700,000, up from 650,000 last week. And the number of communities ordered to evacuate has also expanded since the weekend. It's now at 13. Many of them are First Nations communities. Chief Lawrence Wanacomic says evacuees from White Sand First Nation are anxious and angry.
13: A lot of people are, want more updates, want more information on what's happening back home. They're worried about their homes and their pets and whatever they left behind.
12: Ford has fended off criticism that his government is doing a poor job of communicating and that it should have done more to prevent and respond to the fires.
11: We will not spare a penny fighting these fires and keeping people safe.
12: Ford will be meeting with fellow premiers and the prime minister in Prince Edward Island this week, and he said talk of a national fire strategy will be on the agenda. Megan Fitzpatrick, CBC News, Toronto.
10: Meanwhile, Ontario's premier did not mince words with Canada's southern neighbor. As wildfire smoke is drifting into the U.S., President Donald Trump says Canada should be penalized for poisoning American air. He's threatened to top up tariffs on Canadian imports in response. Here's more from Doug Ford.
11: With all the assets the U.S. has, he's sitting there complaining, why don't you send up some water bombers? Why don't you start helping us?
10: Ford went on to say Canada has helped the U.S. many times in the past, and now it's time to return the favor. Meanwhile, the U.S. and Iran have traded fresh strikes for a ninth consecutive day. President Donald Trump says the latest U.S. bombardment is in response to Iranian attacks that led to the deaths of three American service members. Over the weekend, a service member was killed in northern Iraq. A separate Iranian attack in Jordan killed two U.S. troops. For its part, Iran is targeting Gulf countries hosting U.S. military bases. Secretary of State Marco Rubio insists diplomacy is still on the table.
14: Can't have an MOU that's alive if they're violating the terms of it. What I will say is that the United States always remains open to a diplomatic solution. We've tried multiple times with Iran, and we'll continue to try. If that door opens, we'll be happy to see it open.
10: Iran's foreign ministry says Tehran would not implement the initial peace agreement struck, accusing Washington of violating it. U.S. officials say test results linking Taylor Farms lettuce to the explosive diarrhea outbreak were incorrect. The Food and Drug Administration says the detection reported over the weekend was a false positive. That means the source of the outbreak is still unknown. The Connecticut Senator Richard Blumenthal says the country is in the midst of a public health crisis involving the cyclospora parasite.
15: I am demanding to know whether staffing cuts and hiring freezes at CDC created a weakness in that agency in not only surveilling, but taking action.
10: According to the CDC, there have been nearly 7,000 cases of the gastrointestinal illness. And dozens of people are feared to have drowned off the coast of Guyana. A ferry was carrying 133 people when it issued a distress call Saturday night. About half of them have been rescued, including the ferry's captain. It's not clear what caused the vessel to capsize. The captain and a crew member have allegedly tested positive for marijuana. Mark Phillips is Guyana's prime minister.
16: Let me be absolutely clear. Where negligence, misconduct, or criminal wrongdoing is established, those responsible will face the full force of the law.
10: Officials say their response to the distress call was hampered by darkness and a lack of vessels with scanners that forced rescuers to rely on eyesight and sound. And that is The World This Hour for CBC News. I'm Tricia Kindleman.
7: Hi again, I'm Jane Sponigal, sitting in for Jeff Douglas, and this is Hour 3 of Main Street. Remember contact tracing during the pandemic? Imagine trying to do something similar, but your starting point is a salad. In the wake of a U.S. investigation into contaminated lettuce and a false positive, we'll talk about how authorities track contaminated food and why it can be so challenging. Then, the historic St. Thomas Baptist Church in North Preston just celebrated its 170th anniversary, an 81-year-old member, tells us what the church has meant to her. And closer to 6 o'clock, what does Lunenburg have in common with the Great Wall of China, the Galapagos Islands, and Stonehenge? Well, it's a World Heritage Site designated by UNESCO. And the Old Town will host an afternoon of events on Saturday to celebrate the 50th anniversary of Canada becoming a signatory to UNESCO's World Heritage Convention. We'll hear about those plans and talk about how Lunenburg plans to broaden the story it tells about its history. But first, Rob Dublay, you have a look at traffic.
0: Yeah, there's not a lot really to look at. The peninsula is moving very well today. There's heavy traffic on Lower Water Street. Looks like you might see a bit of slow movement happening on both Chibucto and Quinpool getting into the roundabout. But that's it. Bridges, great shape. You may see some heavy traffic getting off the McKay Bridge, but it's really only, you know, 200-300 feet of heavy traffic where it slows down, just getting into that area where the construction has been happening. Now, on the Dartmouth side of things, there is some heavy traffic on Wise Road and Nantucket around the former toll plaza for the McDonald Bridge. So that may slow you up. Victoria as well. I think it's just busy between the different intersections. And that's kind of it. That earlier incident that we were talking about on Main Street and Caledonia Road, that seems to have been cleared away and traffic's recovered nicely. There's heavy traffic on the Forest Hills extension, but that's also pretty typical for this time of day. If anything does come up, 902-222-3802 is the number that you can text or call with the details. And speaking of details, Cassie's here with details on news.
17: Thanks, Rob. Well, RCMP in Kings County said they've charged a 19-year-old man after he allegedly climbed up on the windshield of Tim Houston's vehicle last Wednesday while the premier was inside, smashing it. It happened during a protest in which dozens of people came out to Acadia University in Wolfville to express their displeasure over a number of decisions made by the Houston government. As well in the news, it has been a deadly few days on Nova Scotia roads. RCMP in Cape Breton say a 61-year-old woman from Port Dover, Ontario, died after the motorcycle she was on crashed on Highway 105 in Queensville on Friday. The man driving the motorcycle suffered minor injuries. Also in the news this morning on the Bedford Highway, a 66-year-old man was killed when the motorcycle he was driving was rear-ended near Flamingo Drive. And on Friday, a 71-year-old cyclist was sent to hospital in critical condition in Halifax after the driver of a pickup truck opened his door into the cyclist's path. The cyclist later died in hospital. And I will have more news coming up at 5:30.
7: It is 8 minutes after 5 o'clock. There is confusion today about the source of a cyclosporo outbreak in the U.S. The parasite has infected thousands of Americans since early May. Late last week, the Food and Drug Administration officials thought they had found the source of the outbreak, a food processing company in California. But over the weekend, they seemed to walk that back, saying their investigation had produced a false positive. Keith Warriner is a professor of food microbiology with the University of Guelph. Welcome back to Main Street.
18: Well, good afternoon, James.
7: The FDA thought they had found the source of this cyclosporal contamination. What does this false positive mean for their investigation?
18: Yeah, it's very confusing. On Friday, they found what they thought was a smoking gun, which is basically an unopened pack of lettuce that was testing positive for cyclospora. Now, after further analysing the sample, they got a false positive, which means that the test didn't give 100% assurance that it was cyclospora. And the reality is that it's as we were, for the simple reason that this lettuce was sampled right now rather than the outbreak lettuce, which thought was introduced in May. So in some ways, it was very strong evidence, but because we haven't got that smoking gun, it's more or less where we were last week. You know, basically, Taylor Farms doing a recall. There's a strong suggestion from the epidemiology that it was iceberg lettuce, but it's not that smoking gun that we can really point out where it came from.
7: And why has it been so difficult to pinpoint the source of this outbreak?
18: So cyclospora is very hard to study. You can't grow it in the lab. It only grows in people. And the techniques we have, like E. coli and salmonella, is genetic fingerprinting, where we can get the strain and connect things together. We've got nothing like that for cyclospora. So what we have to do is old-fashioned style in that first we've got to detect the outbreak, and then it could take 4 weeks to get a result back to see if someone's actually confirmed positive. And then you've got to interview the person, say, what did you eat 4 weeks ago? And they saying, well, I'm not really sure. And the other confusing part, we can have multiple vehicles going on. So, for example, in New York, they've linked a Cyclospora cases to Cilantro. So you've got a moving target, all this information coming in, and you've got to try and trace that right back to a source, which, again, is very confusing at the moment.
7: So what's going on behind the scenes? You know, I guess interviewing people, doing this contact tracing, but how does an agency investigate an outbreak like this?
18: So these are notoriously difficult. So these are the old-fashioned style where you literally go to somebody, ask them what the age, you might look at the receipts that they've had and loyalty cards to try and get this common denominator. And this is where the iceberg lettuce came in. What they'll also be doing is obviously sampling at the border for incoming produce so that they can see if they can trace it back then. And I wouldn't be surprised if we've got FDA inspectors going down to Mexico, working with their counterparts to try and identify, is there a risk source here, what could have happened. So there's a lot of activity going on, but the problem is, as I said, it's old-fashioned epidemiology or contact tracing, which is notoriously difficult.
7: And why would they be going to Mexico to see if there was a source there?
18: So we can be pretty confident that it was from Mexico, because Mexico's got an endemic population. But then what they'll be looking at is saying, was this field flooded, for example, by sewage? Is there something in this sort of production where Cyclospora could be introduced? And from that point, they can deduce it. Now, the good thing about Cyclospora, if it is a good thing, is that it's very tolerant and resistant. It can persist in the environment for a year. So if it's there still, they'll probably detect it. But then the confusion comes saying, well, is it the Cyclospora? Because it's literally most places in Mexico. So it gets confusing, but hopefully by going down there, they can see what the lay of the land is and hopefully contain it, because with all the uncertainty, it's not good for anyone.
7: What are the odds that the average Canadian has ingested Cyclospora at some point in their life?
18: Well, if you've been down to Mexico in exotic locations, the chances are fairly high. Now, if you've kept in Canada, you should be safe, because we import a lot of produce from the US. It's not endemic here. And so we rarely get exposed to it. There was a study done in 2013 by Health Canada that found 1.2% of the lettuce coming in had Cyclospora, but it's not that easy. Is it infective Cyclospora and things like that? So in Canada, we're fairly safe from everything.
7: How important is it that the FDA get a definitive answer about the source of this Cyclospora?
18: Well, it increases consumer confidence. Like, as consumers, we don't want to go out saying, is this bag of lettuce going to make me ill? For the industry, it's less disruptive, because if you can identify that source, like Taylor Farms, you know all the other lettuce is fine. And long-term-wise, though, it's so that if we find out how the product got contaminated, then we can put things in place to prevent it, be it intervention technologies, better testing, things like this.
7: And is it possible that they never find that source?
18: Well, certainly if we go through history in past outbreaks, they've managed to find the vehicle, i.e. lettuce, but never found the source. So it could very well be the case here. They've got thousands of cases. We might never know which farm it is, what caused it, or anything like that. But you just hope for the best that they can.
7: The Public Health Agency of Canada said on Friday that it's not investigating any Cyclospora outbreaks here. But should consumers in Canada be aware of what they're buying?
18: Well, certainly in Canada we're safe, because we import a lot of from the US. Very rarely do we import things from Mexico. I think the biggest risk is when we go south, be it to the US or Mexico or South America. There's an old saying that if you can't freeze it, you can't cook it, and you can't peel it, then forget about it. And I think that's a good advice to go to if you're traveling down south. But in Canada, we can go to fast food outlets. We can go to buy our bag salad with confidence.
7: Okay. There's no worries about certain chain restaurants or things like that.
18: Not in Canada.
7: No. Okay.
18: For sure.
7: Thank you so much for this. I guess. Thank you. Well, you know, that's the topic everyone's talking about.
18: Well, it is. And like I say, it can really relate to consumers because, yeah, you don't want to make yourself sick or anyone else sick. But in Canada, like I say, we've got those things in place that would prevent this for sure.
1: Well, that does give me peace of mind here for sure. Thank you so much.
18: Thank you, Jane.
1: Keith Warriner is a professor of food microbiology with the University of Guelph. Rob DeBlay, you're keeping an eye on traffic.
0: Yeah, it's been a bit of a quiet afternoon out there. Just two things to note. If you're headed south on the 102, you get around the interchange with the 101, traffic does seem to slow up a little bit. Like, we're into the red, but it's not a huge long line of traffic where things are moving slowly. So just note that one. Also, outbound traffic on Hammonds Plains Road before Lucasville is starting to back up again. We're having one of those ebb and flow kind of days through that area. If you see anything, pick up the phone, give us a call or a text message. And the number for that is 902-222-3802.
1: Thanks, Rob. On the weekend, North Preston St. Thomas Baptist Church celebrated 170 years in operation. The historic church has been a pillar of the community since it was founded way back in 1856. Viola Kane is now 81, and she has been going to the church all of her life. She spoke with the CBC's Juliana Grillo about how things have changed and what the church means to her.
19: Why is it so important for North Preston to have this church?
20: That's the only place that we have can call our own, other than my house here. That church belonged to us, and we have to keep it. It left from my great-great-grandparents. And like I keep saying, that's the only thing that belonged to us. We own no stores. We own nothing. We don't own a rec center. We have to go to the government for the rec center. The school, it not belong to us. Only thing we have is the church. And as long as the church is there and as long as the Lord give me my health and strength, that is my home.
19: Have you always been going to that church?
20: Always. No other church. It will always be this church.
19: Over the years, how has the church kind of evolved?
20: It has evolved a lot. The church that we're in now is not the church that I was brought up in as a little girl. It just had a one row of seats, and we had that, and then we had it upstairs. No furnace, a wood stove, no inside toilet, outside toilet. And then we remodeled and built the church to what is now. The church wasn't like it is today. We had total respect for the church. When we drove up past the church, if there was anyone coming there and they had the music on at the church, drive past the church because we were already on the main part of the road, all music would stop until they got past the church, and then they would turn the music up. And inside of the church, it was always the music part that played a very important part to me. And that would never leave me because the singing and the praying was the most important thing to me as a little girl. At the age of 13, I accepted the Lord. I got baptized, and we had to go down. We didn't get baptized inside the church. I got baptized in the lake. The first lake that comes up to North Preston, you might see a big rock in the middle of the water. That way I got baptized at. I'm 81, and my kids, they up in age, and they still want to respect my rule that I had, the way my mom, my grandmother brought me up, and they still think the same way. Every Sunday morning, they get up. If they're not sick, and they go to church. And if they don't go to church, like I'm asking them, why? My church is very important to me. I love my church, love my community. And well, if it wasn't for my church, I wouldn't be the person what I am now.
19: Were you at Sunday service yesterday?
20: Oh, yes, I was. This was a blessed weekend, a blessed week for us all, because we had our little young baby, Elise. She went over to Berlin, Ireland, and won the World Dancer and she was my great-great-niece. So we went to the airport, and we celebrated her on Wednesday. And then we celebrate the other part, anniversary on Thursday, which I was too tired to go on Thursday. Friday, we were honored for the work that we done in the church. We were the one that started the foundation. And now the young people is there to try to keep it going. And then Sunday, we had the celebration of the church, 170 years. And we are, with God's help, we are still standing. And I thank God that I am still there. Let nobody run you away from your church. That's your church. That's the only building that we own. St. Thomas Church belongs to North Preston.
7: Viola Kane speaking today with the CBC's Juliana Grillo. St. Thomas Baptist Church celebrated 170 years on the weekend.

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1: 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It works by connecting individuals to participating retail outlets. Staff at the shelter approve the purchase and supply the funds, but the clients choose between the approved items. One business that participates is menswear store Dominion Haberdashery. Owner Daniel McClellan spoke with the CBC's Luke Ettinger about why he signed up.
2: I thought, man, like, I've got a lot of overstock, and it'd be really nice to, like, to help where I can and give a, you know, a great deal and make an impact. So that's kind of where it started, and then kind of developed into, like, it'd be really nice to have people come in here when they need stuff for an interview, or if they just have nothing else to wear, and so they can just feel like a person.
3: I understand you've already had some clients of FOSS in here.
2: Yeah.
3: Tell me a little bit about the experience that you created for them when they came in here.
2: Yeah, it was really fun, actually. There was a gentleman and his girlfriend came in, and this guy, he likes clothes, but he didn't have much. And so I brought him in after hours, and I put his favorite music on. I made him a cup of coffee and asked him what he wanted, and found him stuff, and he'd try it on, and I'd say whether it fits him or not, and what feels comfortable, and we just found stuff that was really him, and it was really fun. I don't think he's ever had that treatment before.
3: Oftentimes, businesses, particularly in downtown areas of communities, right now in Nova Scotia, are highlighting issues that they're having with folks who are currently unhoused. Why choose to take this approach?
2: I mean, personally, I don't find there's any issues, really. There's a little bit of panhandling, but I've never really seen any issues downtown. And I just think it's really important. Like, I think that many of us could be homeless without a support system at different times in our life, and it's nice to help out when you have the ability to. So,
3: right. Anything else you feel like is important to add to this conversation?
2: I just think it's important to see them as people. And I think there's an ability for businesses to take a better approach and really kind of make friends with these people. I think it's important for businesses to, like, to be friendly and opening to everybody. Because you don't know when things can turn around for these people either. So it's nice to just treat them like people, you know?
1: Truro Menswear store owner Daniel McClellan is talking with the CBC's Luke Ettinger. This new program that gives shelter residents personalized one-on-one service at participating local businesses is organized by the Truro Housing Outreach Society. Executive Director Stephanie Watson also spoke with Luke.
4: It's called the Community Commerce Partnership, and it kind of came about just with feeling like a separation between business owners and the house community and the folks that we serve, as well as just realizing that there's more barriers for individuals who are experiencing homelessness than just housing or lack of health care. There's a real gap in community reintegration and normalizing people's lives. So instead of going into a shop with a voucher or a gift card, we thought people had the right to be able to just go in and get things that they need without feeling othered from the rest of the community. So we came up with a plan to partner with local businesses, so keeping it within the town of Truro or any of our other catchments, to provide them with financial support, and then our clients can go in and purchase from them directly. We have one partner that is a menswear store, another nonprofit partner that provides digital inclusion to the community, and then we have another partner, a new one, who's kind of a one-stop shop for all your basic day-to-day needs. So what we do is we provide the businesses with a list of approved staff who can approve charges on our account, per se. So if a client, well, recently we had a client who's unhoused who was completely out of clothing. All they had was what was on them. So we were able to take them to the menswear store and completely outfit them with jeans, shirt, sweater, underwear, socks, the whole nine yards. So it's nice for a client to also just be able to go in and have that normal experience that any of us would. Right now we have $10,000 that we can allocate per merchant, and we are opening that up to 6 small businesses. So right now we have room for 3 more. It's building their confidence, and again, like, really big on that normalization and community reintegration, like making people feel like they're just the same part of the community as you and I are, makes a huge difference. And then if you look good and you feel good, good things happen. So
3: anything else you feel like is important to add?
4: Just that we are still looking for 3 more partners. So we're really trying to focus on finding an alternative for women. So we have a menswear store that's partnered with us. So we're hoping to find someone who wants to partner with us for women's clothing. Also anything like medical related, or again, Lino's in Elmsdale is our newer partner. A place like that, that's kind of a one-stop shop for folks to come in and get what they need.
1: Truro Housing Outreach Society Executive Director Stephanie Watson speaking with the CBC's Luke Ettinger. The new Community Commerce Partnership allows clients of the group's shelter to go to select local businesses and have a private shopping experience. And as you heard, they're still looking for more local businesses to get on board, including a pharmacy and a women's clothing store. Rob Dublay?
5: Yes.
1: You're good?
5: I'm trying to be.
1: Okay.
5: I don't know. Something in the air today. We're having a little bit of a problem on this side of the glass. So traffic. Yeah. If you're coming down the 111, a little bit heavy around that Victoria Road interchange. Clears up by the time you get onto the McKay Bridge. So only mild slowdown happening there. You might see another one when you're getting off the bridge into the Windsor Street Exchange. But other than that, bridge traffic is largely fine. I wouldn't worry about either of them at this point. If you do happen to be on the Dartmouth side of things, there does seem to be a road closure in effect on Wise Road. You'll see this between, or sorry, not Wise Road, Windmill Road. You'll see this between Wise Road and directly under the McDonald Bridge, so Lyle Street, and it's only in the one direction heading towards Lyle, so you won't be able to get through there. It's listed on my screen as closed until October, so it'll be a little bit of a while there. Also, heavy traffic still on the Forest Hills Extension headed towards the intersection with Main. Couple spots where it does start to break up a little bit, but overall still pretty heavy. So that one will add time to your commute. And then if you're in a very similar neighborhood, Waverly Road does see some construction happening today on the high side of Highway 118. So that would be just before you get to Lake William. Traffic's moving a bit slowly. It's actually into the red in both directions. So you might have a bit of a wait to just get through that site. 902-222-3802 is the number that you can text or call with your updates this afternoon.
1: Thanks, Rob. We'll be back after the 5:30 news with the business report.
0: Here is the CBC News for Nova Scotia. Good evening, I'm Cassie Williams. Kings County RCMP say they've charged a 19-year-old man who allegedly climbed up on the windshield of Tim Houston's vehicle last week while the premier was inside, smashing it. Last Wednesday, protesters surrounded the premier's vehicle after he gave a speech at Acadia University. At that time, a man climbed up on the car as others surrounded it. The dozens of people there were protesting a number of issues, including affordability and Indigenous rights, among others. On Friday, police arrested a 19-year-old and charged him with intimidation of a justice system participant and mischief under $5,000. The man was scheduled to appear in Kentville Provincial Court today. Police say the 19-year-old is not the same man who was arrested then released without a charge last Wednesday. 3 crashes involving motorcyclists and a man on a bike resulted in fatal injuries over the last few days in Nova Scotia. Halifax Regional Police are investigating an early morning crash that left a 66-year-old motorcyclist dead today. Police were called to the Bedford Highway near Flamingo Drive just before 6 a.m. after a motorcycle and car collided. Constable Mandy Paquette speaks for police.
6: So at this time, it's believed that both vehicles were traveling in the same direction to be a rear-end collision.
0: Paquette says it's believed the car rear-ended the motorcycle. She says the driver of the car did not report any injuries. Meantime, on Friday, RCMP and Cape Breton say a 61-year-old woman from Port Dover, Ontario, died after the motorcycle she was on crashed on Highway 105 in Queensville, Inverness County. The 54-year-old man driving the motorcycle, also from Port Dover, Ontario, was taken to hospital with minor injuries.
7: And Halifax police are turning to the public for information after a cyclist crashed into an open vehicle door last week. Police say the driver of a pickup truck opened the vehicle door as the cyclist was traveling on Strawberry Hill Road Friday afternoon, striking them. The 71-year-old man on the bike was taken to hospital with life-threatening injuries and later died. The driver was issued a summary offense ticket. Constable Mandy Paquette says police are looking to speak with anyone who may know more.
6: If you were in the area of Strawberry Hill and witnessed the accident between the vehicle and the truck, if you have anything to add to the accident, if you could give the police line a call, a non-emerge line, 902-490-5020, and just give the file number 111177.
7: Paquette says the incident is a reminder for everyone to use the roads, who uses the roads, to be diligent and aware of their surroundings. Wildfire smoke is becoming increasingly common in Canada's big cities, but while questions are being raised about the province's preparedness, scientists say the smoke is probably here to stay. Inayat Singh reports.
8: I could taste and smell smoke.
9: Wildfire smoke hit millions of people in southern Ontario, many of them wondering if firefighting efforts were adequate or why the government isn't doing more. But dumping water on the problem is no match for larger climate change-driven processes fueling the fires.
10: We're drying out vegetation, and that makes it more susceptible to fire.
9: Jonathan Overpeck, climate scientist at the University of Michigan, has been studying how human-caused greenhouse gas emissions have worsened wildfires for decades.
10: And the best way to solve it is to just stop burning fossil fuels.
9: The big problem, scientists say, so-called feedback loops. The massive fires release even more carbon dioxide, which in turn fuels even more warming that leads to more fires. On top of that, the heat is melting Canada's northern permafrost, and those thawing soils are releasing even more heat-trapping gases. Inayat Singh, CBC News, Toronto.
7: And finally, St. Thomas Baptist Church turned 170 this past weekend. North Preston residents celebrated the anniversary. Sunday service was extra special with a ceremony and music to mark the occasion. Viola Kane is 81 and she remembers growing up in the church.
11: We had total respect for the church. When we drove up past the church, drive past the church, because we were always on the main part of the road, all music was stopped until it got past the church, and then they would turn the music up. And inside of the church, it was always the music part that played a very important part to me.
7: The church was established by Reverend Richard Preston in the 19th century. It is at the core of this community, both geographically and historically. And that is the CBC News for Nova Scotia.
1: Thanks, Cassie, and we'll check in with Rob Dublay in traffic in just a moment. But first, Chris Edwards is here with today's business news. Hi, Chris.
12: Hello, Jane.
1: Starting off with the big numbers, Canada's inflation rate dropped to 2.8% last month. Why the decrease?
12: Primarily because of lower oil prices last month. There was, of course, the ceasefire with Iran, which I should note has now collapsed. Fighting has resumed. But when it was in place last month, that led to a 10% drop in gas prices.

0: food inflation today is not nearly where it was back during 2022 or 2023, when pretty much everything we were purchasing at the grocery store were seeing higher prices.
1: Now, going back to gas prices, they've jumped about 25% this month with the new hostilities. So watch for that with the next inflation update.
2: All right. Well, switching to unions, big news yesterday about a new deal Unifor has struck with Ford. What are the details there?
1: Unifor has ratified a new 3-year collective agreement with Ford. Now, the union, which represents more than 5,000 Canadian Ford workers, says they'll get a wage increase of 3% a year for the next 3 years, along with new investment commitments and other benefit increases. And this is important because historically, Ford's labor negotiations become the starting point for other labor deals with the other two big Detroit automakers in Canada, GM and Stellantis. We spoke to auto journalist Greg Layton about the deal, and he explained why Unifor chose to go with Ford first.
3: Ford is probably in the best position financially. Ford had the most to lose if there was a strike, so it was appealing to Unifor to target Ford first because, you know, they just got Oakville online and are about to start rolling out product there commercially and en masse.
1: Now, for its part, Ford says the deal reinforces its long-term commitment to Canada. Of course, there's been so much turbulence with everything going on in the auto industry. The agreement includes a renewal of $1.2 billion in planned investments in Canadian manufacturing.
2: And finally, Chris, it might be time to dust off that CD binder because we're hearing CD sales are making a comeback.
1: They are, to a certain extent. Compact disc sales have risen 16% so far this year, which means for the first time in a decade, they're actually beating vinyl sales. This is from a report by Luminate, which is an analytics platform that tracks the music industry. It says the jump is mostly because of K-pop. A lot of K-pop artists sell CDs as collectibles, so obviously their fans kind of go crazy for them. But even when you exclude all of those sales, CD sales have grown nearly 7% this year, at least in the U.S. Now, that's not to say that they're anywhere near where they were in the mid-2000s, but it shows that people like physical media. It's cool to have something that you can dust off, a physical library, which, FYI, will never be deleted the way it can be deleted on streaming services.
2: And I still have a CD player in my car, so I still have a few CDs that I keep around with me. Thanks so much, Chris.
1: Thanks, Jane.
2: That's Chris Edwards from our CBC business desk. Rob Dublé,
4: a
2: man.
4: The real question is, what CDs do you have in your car? Which treasures from the 90s have you held on to?
2: Or early 2000s.
4: Did you get your O-Town CD in there?
2: No.
4: I don't even know if that's a thing, right?
2: I have a 2 Hours Traffic CD. Remember from PEI?
4: Yes.
2: That band?
4: Yes.
2: I have that CD that I drive around with. I have the Christmas CD of the Feed Nova Scotia, the Rose Cousins. Oh my gosh.
4: I took the off ramp at Christmas CD because it just came up. Like, this is July 20th. We're
2: like,
4: yeah, it's
2: 5 months.
4: Christmas in July. Yeah. Ouch.
2: And do you want me to list every CD? I'm starting to list every CD I have in my car.
4: You have the binder with all the extra page. Like, they fit like 4 discs in a page and you could turn it.
2: Yeah.
4: And, yeah. It was like 300 CDs in a binder and you'd have to carry it around like a suitcase.
2: I never had them that big, but that sounds like something that you have experienced.
4: This is totally unrelated to anything, but I was a bar DJ back in
2: related.
4: The late 90s, and that's what you had to do. You had to carry the CDs around, and then you had a couple of CD players, and you'd switch back and forth between whatever was.
2: Yeah.
4: It was Britney Spears, NSYNC, Backstreet Boys all the time at
2: O-Town.
4: That point. O-Town, yeah, all those great dance numbers from the club era.
2: Did you ever play like the ABBA remix? That was like a big thing in the late 90s.
4: Probably.
2: But maybe only with like the 10-year-old crowd at weddings. And that was me at that point.
4: Well,
2: like the ABBA, like remix of all the things, or like the Grease remix. Is that
4: Well, I went from this diverse crowd. So one of the main places that I used to play was a pub and restaurant until about, I think it was about 9.

0: 7 o'clock at night. So you would be playing to one crowd from 7 to 9, and then it would kind of die out from 9 to 10, and then from 10 on it would pick up to be the dance bar. So you would be playing one type of music for a couple hours, then kind of filling in the quiet spots, and then an entirely different type of music from 9 till the wee hours of the morning.
1: What was the good transition song for those times?
0: Britney Spears' Crazy was one that people would like bring out the woo, like the woo, that's my jam. And that one would fill the floor for some reason.
1: Right.
0: Yeah. I don't know why.
1: Well, because it's a bop.
0: Yeah.
1: Do kids still say that?
0: I don't know.
1: What?
0: I know traffic now.
1: Great.
0: It's been a transition. Traffic. God, the peninsula is pretty good. If you're out and about, just report of an incident on Dunbrack and Washmill Lake, right at that intersection. There does seem to be a bit of heavy traffic heading down to Main Avenue, so keep your eyes open for that. And let us know if you see anything at 902-222-3802.
1: Saturday afternoon, there are events planned in Lunenburg to celebrate a half century since Canada signed on to UNESCO's World Heritage Convention. UNESCO is short for United Nations Educational, Scientific, and Cultural Organization. In 1995, it designated Old Town Lunenburg a UNESCO World Heritage Site, one of only a couple urban areas in the country honored in this way. UNESCO describes Lunenburg as, and you've probably heard these exact words before, the best surviving example of a planned British colonial settlement in North America. It's also more than that. And some people in town are trying to broaden the way the community tells its stories. Allison Strawn is a town councillor. Mark Kiley is Lunenburg's director of community development. Welcome to Main Street.
2: Hi, thank you.
1: Let's start with what's planned for Saturday. Can you just kind of give us a rundown of the events that are planned?
3: Happy to. Yeah, so basically Saturday, it's going to be an afternoon event we have planned here in the Civic Square area of Lunenburg. So we're closing off a small area of the street, and we're going to set up a bit of a market-like square atmosphere where we're going to have some booths with some community stakeholders. We're going to have some dignitaries saying some remarks, and we're going to have some free walking tours, some interactive activities, photo booths to highlight, you know, the World Heritage Sites across the country. And then we're also going to have a very special speaker later on in the afternoon, Dr. Bernie Francis, for a fireside chat.
1: And I also understand there's a VIP tour to the top of the academy.
3: Yes, we'll also have that available as well, so that people can get a good look at the town from that vantage point, which should be pretty beautiful. Hopefully, weather permitting.
1: And Allison, Mark just shared a wide range of activities. Is there one thing that you're looking forward to?
2: I'm looking forward to everything, to be quite honest with you. It is a complete honor, but I think it's really important to emphasize that we are having Dr. Francis to town, who is going to be performing, he tells us, a chant that hasn't been performed since Chief Ben Christmas performed it in the 1960s, I believe, in Cape Breton. Really looking forward to that. Bernie is, I call him a national treasure when it comes to language, and he also sits on the UNESCO in languages group that is looking at restoration of Indigenous languages in Canada. He works really hard at that. I think probably people should know that he just arrived from a week's course in Newfoundland. He's taking the time right now to prepare for Saturday, and something that we can all look forward to.
1: And sorry, you said he's performing something for the first time since the 60s. What is that?
2: It is a chant that was apparently written, I hope I'm getting this right, Bernie, by Chief Ben Christmas. And it's, Mark, am I wrong? It's a peace chant?
3: A peace chant, that's right.
2: Yeah, okay, that's it.
1: Yeah, I want to get into a little bit more of Bernie's involvement because, you know, we're a fan here. He's a regular on Main Street.
2: That's right.
1: But part of Saturday, I mentioned UNESCO in the introduction here, but this is also events put on by the National Trust of Canada. So what does that mean to have the National trust involved.
2: For me as a counselor?
1: Yeah.
2: Okay, well, that's very exciting that they recognize us. We're kind of like shy about our status down here in the town of Lunenburg. We go about life on a day-to-day basis without thinking about how important we are to Canada, to the world. So I think it's a great recognition by them, and I'm looking forward to is the interaction with heritage in our town by these folks, and I think a revived interest in our heritage across Canada.
1: And then, Mark, can you tell us, we heard a little bit about Bernie's involvement, but can you tell us more about what this fireside chat is with Bernie Francis?
3: Sure. So basically, so it's an afternoon event, and then towards the end of the afternoon, around 4 p.m., Dr. Francis is going to be leading a fireside chat, which could also involve some music and some discussion. And basically, we expect that there will be some the topics covered, you know, in the area of communications. As a Mi'kmaq linguistics expert, we're really interested in that. From a heritage point of view, too, it's, you know, part of heritage conservation really is bringing in the community, bringing in the wider community, communicating the stories and broadening and enhancing the stories. You know, as you know, the designation as it is, as far as the World Heritage Site goes, is very, very specific. But we're trying to look ahead, you know, and incorporate more of the story. And a lot of that is related to the Mi'kmaq people. And we think Dr. Francis will be a great conduit for that. So that should be a great aspect of the event towards later in the afternoon.
1: And Allison, how important is that UNESCO designation when it comes to drawing tourists to Lunenburg?
2: I think it's fairly important. We've just completed a cultural tourism report. It's on our website, and it does indicate that UNESCO plays a large role in tourism, bringing people to the community. I think over 300,000 people visited us last year during the tourist season. And it does, but it brings that tourism energy into the town. But we are just like any other town, except we have that too. So it's a management thing for the town to get its wrap its head around and take care of.
1: Like you're wanting to welcome all these tourists from May into October, but you're also trying to go about your day-to-day business.
2: Right. Like this is sort of unusual for a town in Nova Scotia, the amount of tourism that we see. It's probably closer to the amount of tourism that Halifax sees than other areas of the province. So, yeah, we are dealing with more than just parks, recreation, and streets here.
1: And Allison, if you would like Lunenburg to broaden the history it presents to visitors, what story has Lunenburg been telling to this point?
2: Well, the story to this point, if you go down and look at our monuments from Parks Canada from the last century, they talk about the land being occupied for 12,000 or 13,000 years and then immediately launch into the story of the town, of the Protestant settlers coming and settling the town. I'd like to know more about what happened before. We know we've had a peace treaty signed between what were called the Lahave Indians back in the 1700s. So we know that there was a relationship. We'd like to know more about that. And actually, the Monuments Board, Mark knows the whole name of it, is actually putting us under, we are under a review of that right now, hopefully going to learn more about that part of our existence.
1: Mark, do you have anything to add to that?
3: So basically that's right in line with what we were discussing earlier as far as broadening the story. You have these different designation programs. One of them is the World Heritage Program, but then, of course, there's the National Historic Sites Designation Program, which Councillor Strong was referring to there. And basically this is a review of designation in that spirit of expanding the story in the framework of history and commemoration, which is meant to shine a light on underrepresented communities. So yeah, it's basically, and I mean, that's what we're trying to tie in things like this event into, is there's all this great work going on, you know, humbling ourselves to the idea that there's a lot that we don't know, but coming together as partners, but community members, in the spirit of truth and reconciliation, broadening the story generally. You know, this is all part of that.
1: And Allison, you mentioned, you know, the peace and friendship treaties with the Lahave tribe of Indians. What could be some other starting points to include Indigenous history from the Lunenburg area?
2: Well, we know, we're fairly certain from some of the research that I've done and people have shared with me that there was a truck house located in the town somewhere. I'd like to see that explored and find out where it was. We do know that there was a farm here owned by the Labrador family, who anybody on the South Shore is well aware of the Labradors that live today and make canoes and are actually in Ontario right now making a canoe at the National Canoe Museum there. We know little bits and pieces, but I just really would like a fulsome understanding of what's here and having something like knowing that you're walking in an area where there was a treaty house, a truck house, sorry. It just adds to the entire flavor of the community to me.
1: Mark, does the town have the support it needs to maintain and protect the qualities that won Lunenburg its UNESCO designation back in 1995 while also broadening the story that it tells?
3: Support, the way I would describe it is obviously, you know, from a financial standpoint, it's money is great and more funding is always a wonderful opportunity. But an important piece of that puzzle really is the partnerships that we're developing, coming together sort of towards a common goal in heritage conservation and also in broadening the story. So, yeah, I guess that's the best way I would describe it is, do we have enough? There's, you know, we'd always like more, but the reality is that a lot of it has to come from within too. And we're sort of, we're on the path of forming these the relationships. There's already plenty of existing people within the community and outside that are very focused on relationship building and heritage conservation. So getting that coordinated is a huge piece of the puzzle.
1: And Allison, how much support is there for telling a more diverse, less Eurocentric story about the history of Lunenburg?
2: Well, it seems like every time we go out and do a public gathering to gather information about our community, we do hear that folks want to know more about that part of history. And especially with the advent of Ancestry.com, I have actually run into several people coming to the community that, as tourists that are looking for their family roots, that have told me that they know that their grandparents or great-great-grandparents, whatever, are Acadian and Mi'kmaq. So I think, you know, I think we have a responsibility at first in terms of UNESCO to try to put this education together and into a more cohesive plan. And I think this is a great community that does work together. It's worked really well to have volunteers doing things. So I can see it happening, but it's just a matter of corralling the horses and getting them to get excited, let's say.
1: Hmm. Well, Mark, Allison, thank you so much for your time.
3: Thank you.
2: Thank you.
1: Mark Kiley is Lunenburg's Director of Community Development. Allison Strawn is a town councillor. The World Heritage Anniversary event happens in Old Town Lunenburg on Saturday from 1 until 5.

0: Ontario Premier Doug Ford responded again today to comments by U.S. President Donald Trump. Trump threatened to make Canada pay for worsening air quality in the United States caused by smoke from Canadian wildfires. Here's what Ford said in an exchange with a reporter.
1: And finally, Premier, yesterday, once again, Donald Trump called on Canada to better manage their forests. He doesn't want so much smoke to go to the U.S. He threatens to put new tariffs on Canada if there's more wildfires. What do you respond to that?
2: Well, it's disappointing to say the least. And a message to President Trump is if he actually does his due diligence, one of the largest fires started from Minnesota. And that's not a knock against Minnesota. Because Governor Waltz and I have an incredible relationship. He called me up and said there's YMCA campers stuck in the middle of lake. We sent our OPP out there as well, the Canadian Armed Forces, to rescue these campers. He was very, very grateful. But maybe if he got rid of the tariffs and on softwood lumber, it might make a difference until we can harvest these areas and ship them down. I got to remind President Trump that 33% of the lumber, and we have better quality lumber here in Canada, comes from Canada to build their homes. And he's wondering why the house housing cost of building is going up, because he's putting tariffs on his number one trading partner. Again, maybe President Trump would offer his closest allies and friends some support rather than sit there and threaten tariffs when Hurricane Helene went a little wild down in the Carolinas and Georgia last year. Who were the first to step up? We directed over 50 trucks, hydro linesmen, to go down there with 100 different linesmen going down there to support our closest neighbors. That's what we do. When they had the inferno wildland fires out in California, who was first there? We were there. We sent two water bombers standby, right ready to go in there. We sent them out west until they could be deployed immediately. And we couldn't get the water in the planes because they had a problem. You got to remind President Trump that there's 3.9 million acres burning in the United States right now. And if we had resources, we would send them down to our closest friends and allies. So, you know something, rather than criticize and threaten Canada, your closest friends, maybe one day you're going to need our help like you did last year and we deployed the people. I get frustrated just listening to a bunch of rubbish.
0: That's Ontario Premier Doug Ford speaking with reporters today in Toronto. Rob Dublé, we have time for a final look at traffic.
3: Well, yeah, it's been a pretty quiet traffic day throughout the board this afternoon, which is great for a Monday afternoon and kind of typical for
0: in July.
3: Yeah. I think last week was a little bit taxing for people. Usually summers get pretty quiet. Last week there were some pretty tense moments. Right now it's good. So if you have anywhere to be, now's the time to do it. I do say that with a slight pause because there is a report of an incident on Lacewood Drive just before you would be getting to the underpass with the 102. So if you're headed out to Chain Lake, that is just something to keep your eyes open for. There's no big tailback. There's no big delays. Same thing for Dunbrack Street. Report of an incident on the intersection of Dunbrack and Williams Lake Drive or William Lake Drive. Again, traffic's really, really good in the area. So just a couple things to keep your eyes open for as you're passing through. And that's it.
0: Great. That's all. I was going to
3: say the flute solo really kind of
0: it really came in quick. All right. Well, on that note, we will talk to you tomorrow.
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7: Hi, I'm Chris Howden. Andy Burnham is the new Prime Minister of the United Kingdom, and Sarah Taylor couldn't be happier with the UK's new leader, because in 2007, he personally intervened to rescue her kidnapped daughter.
2: maybe one day you're going to need our help like you did last year, and we deployed the people. I get frustrated just listening to these, that bunch of rubbish.
8: Fiery words on cross-border smoke. Ontario's premier takes to American television with his rebuttal to the U.S. president. After Donald Trump says he repeated his threats to the prime minister to impose more tariffs unless Canada does better on fires. But many here are pointing out the haze over the president's facts. Also on the program.
9: The question is, how long before we might start to see some of those higher costs being transferred to consumers?
8: Eye of the storm. Canada's inflation rate dips on paper, thanks largely to lower gas prices. But they're on the rise again as tensions escalate between the U.S. and Iran. And economists say prices could very well do the same. A thick haze from Canadian wildfires hangs over much of the country tonight. So does the political tension over that pollution. The U.S. president wants to make Canada pay for smoke drifting across his border. Ontario's premier today offered another suggestion. Stop complaining and start helping. Rafi Bujikanyan has our top story.
10: It sounds like you're feeling frustrated.
2: Well, I'm never frustrated with the American people.
11: It's become a habit for Ontario Premier Doug Ford to take to U.S. airwaves and have a say on the latest economic threat from U.S. President Donald Trump. This time, though, he's not talking trade war on CNN, but rather the lack of cooperation on fighting wildfires.
2: I just find it very frustrating that President Trump wouldn't say, here, we have assets. We'll bring him up.
11: Trump watched the World Cup final in the same booth as Prime Minister Mark Carney on Sunday. Later, he told journalists he had words with Carney.
6: I told him, I mean, you got to stop these fires from coming in and, you know, poisoning our air.
11: Even repeating threats of more tariffs over smoke blowing over the border.
6: So I've never remembered this happening. Over the last 4 or 5 years, you saw it starting to take place. I've never remembered it happening.
11: There are records of this happening over longer stretches of time. Wildfire smoke blowing from British Columbia to Washington State in 2018 or from Manitoba to central U.S. states in 2015.
12: We trade fire effects across the border every year.
11: Robert Gray is a wildland fire ecologist based in British Columbia. He says there is often the reverse effect too, fires burning in the U.S. having an impact here.
12: There's lots of fires on the West Coast now, in Washington, Oregon, Utah, and eventually we will be experiencing American smoke, and so it's going to drift up the West Coast.
11: The U.S. anger over the issue, though, is not dissipating. An Ohio Republican Senator, Bernie Moreno, today suggesting legislation that would not only impose financial sanctions on Canada, but also expel the entire Canadian diplomatic corps from the U.S., something the states have not even done to Russia over its invasion of Ukraine. All this if wildfire smoke from here does not stop drifting into American airspace.
13: I had a series of conversations with the President of the United States over the weekend on wildfires, made very clear both the scale of the issue, the scale of the forest that Canada's blessed with, 8 times the size of Texas.
11: Carney saying he's not looking for any kind of confrontation.
13: And we're grateful for American, South African, Mexican firefighters.
11: The Canadian embassy in the U.S., meanwhile, is also highlighting how much the two countries support each other on wildfire fighting efforts. However, the Emergency Management Minister's office says there are no firefighters from here deployed in the States right now, and only 18 from there who are helping in Quebec. Rafi Bujikanyan, CBC News, Ottawa.
8: Hundreds of wildfires are still burning across Canada, a bulk of those in the southern half of BC. After an intense weekend, officials are warning of more hot, dry weather coming up ahead and some tough days. Georgie Smythe is in Vancouver to follow those developments tonight. Georgie, let's start with the most immediate danger in the southeastern part of your province.
14: Yeah, let's start in BC's Kootenay region, where an out-of-control wildfire has residents of the city of Kimberley, northwest of Cranbrook, on evacuation alert. The BC Wildfire Service says the fire started in mountainous terrain, likely by lightning, and it's been unsafe for fire crews to access it directly. Strong winds, steep slopes, and the makeup for the forest, which is a mix of spruce and balsam, which are both really flammable trees, led to significant fire growth over the weekend. Heather Derbyshire is one of about 9,000 people who live there. Like a lot of people in this region, she's gone through the experience of being on standby, ready to leave at a moment's notice from wildfires before. But she told my colleague on the ground, it's still really shocking to be in this situation again.
15: I just thought, I guess it's come to that already. I didn't expect it actually to come so soon, because I've been following the BC wildfire map, so I knew there was a big fire, but just didn't think it was going to, you know, we were going to be alerted so quickly.
14: Let's just keep going west to the Fraser Valley Canyon, an area that is no stranger to devastating wildfires. The town of Lytton, which burned down in 2021, is just up the road from two other out-of-control fires burning either side of this really dry, narrow canyon that the Trans-Canada Highway also passes through. And in Vancouver today, there is just a hint of smoke in the sky as these fire pollutants make their way to the coast.
16: Right. Now, there's another big area of concern, of course, that's been in Ontario. After days of frantic evacuations, what's the latest there now?
14: Yeah, so some rain has dampened fire activity there over the weekend, and severe thunderstorms are expected to hit parts of southwestern Ontario today, where many are hoping that accompanying high winds won't lead to much more fire growth. There are still many fires burning out of control, of course, mostly in the province's northwest near Thunder Bay. That led to expanded evacuation orders for communities north of Thunder Bay today. And in other parts of the province, a weather break is really giving people a chance to reflect on how difficult this week has been, especially for people who have been forced to evacuate and in some cases see their homes, cabins or entire communities destroyed. And I'll just add that Prime Minister Mark Carney reflected on the country's wildfire season so far, saying yesterday that it's one of the most intense seasons in Canadian history. And Salima, we're not even through July.
16: Georgie Smythe reporting from Vancouver. Thanks for this.
14: You're welcome.
16: Marineland has begun relocating its whales to the United States. Six belugas are on their way to aquariums south of the border. The now closed Niagara Falls tourist attraction has been trying to find a place for 30 belugas and four dolphins. Ottawa recently endorsed the plan to send them to four marine parks in the U.S. and one in Spain. Coming right up, the U.S. announces the death of another American service member as it launches more strikes on Iran. And Iran has not let up on their attacks of Gulf nations. Plus, an investigation into the source of a serious gastrointestinal illness south of the border is still underway after a false positive test, which identified the culprit last week. And later, we'll have this story.
17: While the soccer world celebrates Spain's World Cup victory, much of the talk is focused on losing side Argentina's poor sportsmanship.
18: And what are we talking about after the game? We're not talking about how well Spain played. We're talking about how Argentina carried themselves.
17: I'm Jamie Strachan in Toronto. The story of big winners and sore losers coming up on Your World Tonight.
16: As the U.S.-Iran war escalates, Donald Trump is threatening retaliation on Iran after at least three U.S. service members were killed over the weekend. The two sides have traded daily strikes for more than a week now. Sasha Petrasek has the latest developments, including how a separate Middle East conflict could further choke the world's oil supply.
19: One jet after another takes off from U.S. carriers near the Persian Gulf on bombing runs targeting Iran, hitting military targets, says Washington, but also destroying civilian infrastructure like bridges, according to video on Iranian TV. Iran has responded with attacks of its own. Missiles launched at U.S. military facilities today and over the weekend, as well as civilian infrastructure. Drones targeting bases in Bahrain, Kuwait, Iraq, and Jordan. Jordan is where at least two U.S. soldiers were killed by Iranian attacks on Friday and Saturday. Another was killed in Iraq. With strikes that stop short of an all-out war, both sides seem to be pushing the limits of a poorly defined ceasefire agreement. Eric Loeb teaches international affairs at Florida International University.
20: And it would appear that even if the escalation is rising as we speak, both sides seem hesitant for economic and political reasons to return to an all-out war.
19: Iran insists negotiations continue, saying it has received a new unspecified proposal, while condemning what it calls U.S. intimidation and coercion. I
21: mean, their behavior has to change in order for ours to change.
19: As for the U.S., Secretary of State Marco Rubio also says he supports diplomacy.
21: We've tried multiple times with Iran, and we'll continue to try it.
19: But a dangerous new challenge opened today as well. A blockade announced by Houthi militants, Iranian-backed proxy fighters in Yemen, threatening to attack Saudi ships entering the Red Sea, tankers mostly, trying to avoid Iranian attacks in the Strait of Hormuz. The Houthis have been fighting Saudi forces in Yemen for years.
22: Iran and the Houthis trying to really take advantage of their perception that they have the upper hand.
19: Thomas Juneau is a Mideast expert at the University of Ottawa. While Iran's actions have severely hit the world's oil supply, this could choke off another 7%.
22: And they are trying to rearrange the rules of the game in the Persian Gulf, but also in Yemen, in the Red Sea, to their advantage.
19: But it could also bring Iran much closer to all-out war with the U.S. once again. Sasha Petrosic, CBC News, Toronto.
16: Economists are keeping an eye on the escalating conflict between the U.S. and Iran. According to a new report from Statistics Canada, lower gas prices pulled the inflation rate down in June. But as tensions ramp up, the reprieve at the pumps might be short-lived. Ina Sidhu has that story.
23: I was kind of happy that it was going down a bit in the last few weeks.
24: A bit of a break for drivers at the pump offered some relief on gas prices last month, but it's still tough on the wallet.
23: So we're trying to drive around less, but it's not always that easy.
24: Lower gas prices helped cool Canada's inflation rate to 2.8%, down from 3.2% in May, according to Statistics Canada. Charles St. Arnaud, chief economist at Service Credit Union, says this was just below expectations.
9: We knew with the decline in gasoline prices in June that we would have lower inflation. It came slightly weaker than we're expecting.
24: The latest numbers reflect factors including the war between the U.S. and Iran. A ceasefire and diplomatic talks helped ease prices, leading to a 10% drop in gas prices month over month. But what's not reflected in these June numbers is how tensions in the past week or so have risen and fuel costs along with them.
9: The problem is that with oil prices increasing again and gasoline prices and also diesel prices remaining elevated, the question is how long before we might start to see some of those higher costs being transferred to consumers.
24: At the same time, Ukrainian strikes on Russian oil infrastructure have also put pressure on supply. Joe Calnan with the Canadian Global Affairs Institute says the biggest concern is still the uncertainty around the conflict in the Middle East.
25: As long as we have the Strait of Hormuz closed down, prices have to come higher because you need that demand destruction. Effectively, you need the world to reduce its consumption of these fuels by around the same amount that we've lost supply.
24: When gas prices were taken out of the equation, StatsCan says inflation remained unchanged from May to June. At the grocery store, prices for fresh fruit also eased, but staples like bread and chicken continue to climb. St. Arnaud says customers are likely making substitutions.
9: Beef prices have been extremely high and increasing quite rapidly over the past year. And I think what's happening is that a lot of households are changing their consumption habits and increasing demand for chicken.
24: This kind of data likely reinforced the Bank of Canada's decision to leave its key interest rate unchanged at 2.25%. But the central bank will be keeping an eye on whether higher fuel costs spill over into broader inflation. Ina Sidhu, CBC News, Calgary.
16: And we have breaking news out of Washington this hour. The Trump administration has announced new tariffs affecting Canada, an extra 50% that will apply to certain products across several industries, including automobiles, dairy, and alcohol. Parliamentary reporter Olivia Stefanovic is following this story for us. Olivia, this is just breaking now. What do we know so far?
0: Well, Salima, we know that the U.S. president has signed three new proclamations, and Donald Trump is hitting Canada with an additional 50% tariff because U.S. Trump administration officials say that Canada is retaliating against U.S. alcohol, autos, and dairy. Now, the full list of products was just published, so we're still digesting that list, but it appears to cover parts of the auto industry, dairy industry, and Canadian alcoholic beverages as well, along with hockey sticks. Senior Trump administration officials say that this new 50% tariff applies to goods that are covered by the Canada-U.S.-Mexico agreement known as CUSMA, which is important to note, especially since many of the new tariffs up until this point in time have excluded CUSMA. So CUSMA-compliant goods have been exempt from tariffs up to now, not for these new tariffs that are coming into effect today. Now, the details of this new trade action were shared with reporters by senior Trump administration officials late this afternoon. It was on a sudden White House phone briefing about Canada trade. And officials started the call by talking about how, at the outset of Trump's trade policy, only two countries retaliated against the U.S., China and Canada. And they said Canada has to be held accountable for what they called continued discrimination against the U.S. They mentioned that all but two Canadian provinces have an American booze butt ban in place, but no similar restrictions on other countries. They also noted that Canada has placed tariffs and quotas on autos and cheese from the U.S., but not on other countries. And Trump officials say that these new tariffs, as we're still going through this list and still trying to understand what they are, the new tariffs don't apply from what we heard from these officials to fish, critical minerals, or energy. And even though the president did sign these new proclamations today, Salima, they are only going to take effect in 30 days from now.
8: Okay, let's talk a little bit about timing. Do we know why Washington is imposing these new tariffs now?
0: Well, Trump administration officials on the call say this is all about leveling the playing field with Canada, which the U.S. insists continues to discriminate against the U.S. But this all seemingly came as a surprise to Canadian officials. Trump administration officials on this call were asked if the president gave Prime Minister Mark Carney a heads up about this new trade action at the FIFA World Cup final yesterday when both of these leaders attended that game. And reporters were told no, because we were told by these U.S. officials that was not the place to discuss tariffs. Now, Trump administration officials were also asked if this new trade action instigates a trade war with Canada, if it represents a trade war with Canada, and they also said no. They say this is a defensive measure meant to rebalance trade for the U.S. And finally, on this call, they were asked if the president will be taking further action against Canada for the wildfire smoke that we've heard the president complain coming from Canada. And we were also told that at this point in time, options are being considered. So there may be more to come later on.
8: All right. The CBC's parliamentary reporter, Olivia Stefanovic, thank you for this.
0: You're welcome.
8: There has been confusing information coming out from authorities in the United States about the likely cause of an outbreak of a diarrhea-causing parasite. After days of linking the outbreak to lettuce from Taylor Farms, Food and Drug Administration officials then cast doubt on the major produce supplier as the source. But later, federal officials said they do remain focused on the company. As Lauren Pelley reports, the food scare and the mixed messaging comes amid budget cuts to food safety in the U.S.
1: With thousands of Americans sick from an intestinal parasite, authorities are still probing what caused a multi-state outbreak of cyclosporiasis. The U.S. Food and Drug Administration has zeroed in on iceberg lettuce shipped from a Mexico branch of produce giant Taylor Farms. Over the weekend, the FDA announced it found evidence of the parasite on the company's shredded lettuce, then said that result was a false positive. Today, FDA officials clarified there is still overwhelming epidemiological data supporting a large voluntary recall by Taylor Farms.
3: It's a large outbreak that's surprising that it's gotten this large without finding a source, but at the same time, cyclospora is one of the more difficult pathogens to track.
1: Jennifer Ronholm is a Canada Research Chair in Agricultural Microbiology. She agreed news of a false positive doesn't rule out Taylor Farms as the possible source.
3: For some outbreaks, we never do link it to a food source. The outbreak just kind of ends and we assume it lived out its shelf life.
1: Ron Holmes says cyclospora is tougher to confirm than many other foodborne illnesses because unlike a bacterial infection, scientists can't simply replicate a small sample of the parasite to prove it's hiding on a piece of produce.
3: Cyclospora can only replicate and produce more of itself in a human body. So you can't amplify it in a lab the way we would for E. coli or Salmonella. So you have to rely on molecular techniques that are technically challenging.
1: Testing challenges aren't the only roadblock. Others warn sweeping cuts to U.S. research and public health programs paved the way for such a massive outbreak, one that's been ongoing since early May.
2: And this is only going to continue to get worse.
1: American scientist Angela Rasmussen works in Saskatoon but has been watching the outbreak unfold south of the border. She pins the blame on last year's cuts to FoodNet, a federal program that monitors for foodborne illness.
2: There were 8 diseases originally tracked by FoodNet, and now only 2 of them are reportable to FoodNet, and cyclospora is no longer one of the ones that's reportable.
1: Rasmussen said the ongoing outbreak should raise alarms.
2: What happens when we have something that is a lot more serious?
1: While there are no signs of cyclosporiasis outbreaks in Canada, officials here are warning travelers to take precautions, including washing and cooking produce if you're staying in any states with an outbreak. Lauren Pelley, CBC News, Toronto.
8: In New Delhi, police fire tear gas and use batons against protesters attempting to march towards India's parliament. Supporters of the Cockroach Janta Party came out in the thousands, calling for the resignation of Prime Minister Narendra Modi and the country's education minister. The youth-led movement is demanding more be done to fix persistent issues of high youth unemployment in India and institutional corruption. It was sparked back in May after a medical entrance exam was leaked. That forced millions to retake the exam and reportedly led to at least a dozen students committing suicide. The movement's leaders have now met with India's health minister on behalf of the government to discuss the protesters' demands. You're listening to Your World Tonight from CBC News. I'm Salima Shivji. You can hear Your World Tonight on the CBC News app or wherever you get your podcasts. FIFA has launched an investigation after heated scenes that took place just after Spain's World Cup final victory over Argentina. Spain claimed their second World Cup title last night with a 1-0 extra time win in New Jersey, but the post-match celebrations were marred by confrontations. As Jamie Strachan reports, it's not the first time Argentina's team members have come under scrutiny during the tournament.
4: Well done to Spain. Argentina were an absolute disgrace.
5: In the wake of Spain's 1-0 victory over Argentina, much of the global media's attention instead focused on the losing team's tactics, both during and after the game. On his Talk Sport show, former England player Gabby Agbanlahore savaged the Argentinian side.
6: Shame that Messi's probably last World Cup game was a game where his team didn't try and play football. Disgraceful tactics that have worked all through the World Cup. They've bullied teams, and last night they tried to bully Spain, and it didn't work.
5: It's what transpired after the game that continues to linger nearly 24 hours later. During Spanish celebrations, Argentina's Leandro Paredes charged into Spain's Eric Garcia, grabbing his neck and pushing him to the ground. A number of other Argentinian players were also involved in scuffles. Some also turned their back as Spain lifted the trophy.
7: They showed no respect.
5: Former Arsenal striker Martin Keown, also on TalkSport, called the behavior disgraceful.
7: I actually thought the Spanish players showed a great deal of restraint, and they didn't make that the story. They're the winners of the World Cup, and they rightfully deserve that. They didn't want to get pulled into some fight.
5: For Argentina, who came into this tournament as defending champions, it's been a World Cup full of controversy. Earlier, after beating England, Argentinian players waved a banner in support of their country's territorial claim to the Falkland Islands, an overseas UK territory. Britain's Education Secretary, Bridget Phillipson, was indignant.
10: To see that banner coming out was just completely unacceptable. And the players knew what they were doing. It's completely unacceptable.
5: Former Canadian national team player Mark Anthony Kay says sometimes emotions spill over in the biggest moments.
11: These guys are so heated, especially at the end of the game. I wasn't surprised.
5: But says it's unfortunate it all played out on the sport's biggest stage.
11: It just doesn't look great because at the end of the day, it's the World Cup final. You want it to be the best match of the last 4 years, right? And what are we talking about after the game? We're not talking about how well Spain played. We're talking about how Argentina carried themselves.
5: FIFA has launched a disciplinary investigation into Argentina's behavior. Regardless, for many, the damage can't be undone. Jamie Strachan, CBC News, Toronto.
12: It'll be like willows, shrubs, fireweed, yarrows. Like, there's different types.
16: Just some of the 1.7 million seedlings that will be on offer this season from a new orchard run by the Blueberry River First Nations in northeastern British Columbia. They're all native plants that will be sold to companies to help restore land either ravaged by wildfire or used for oil and gas. Chief Sherry Dominic says she's seen her community change drastically since she was little.
12: The amount of well sites, roads, logging that happened, it decimated our territory. And, you know, it's saddening to see. But, you know, and then thinking, well, how am I going to continue on with our traditional ways of life? And then this is actually just one of the things that we can do.
16: Grandmother's greenhouse takes up about 50 hectares of agricultural land. The native plant orchard is funded through the First Nation as one of the restoration projects that followed a 2021 BC Supreme Court decision. That ruling found the province had violated Blueberry River's Treaty 8 rights by allowing so much gas, forestry, and mineral development that there wasn't enough land left to practice those rights. Vegetative ecologist Nanette Richards owns the company that was contracted to build up the technology and teach staff at the orchard.
13: We want to make sure, one, that they're culturally important. Two, we want to make sure that they're first responders. So these are plants that do really well after disturbance. Three, we want to make sure that they're ecologically suitable so that we have a range of native plants to meet all conditions like wet, dry, shady, sunny.
16: The court ruling found that less than 14% of forests in the region remain intact. Chief Dominic says she hopes this project will help change that, and she's thinking about her eight-month-old granddaughter's future.
12: I would like her to be able to, you know, still be able to practice one of our treaty rights, which is picking berries and, you know, for medicinal plants as well, too, to be able to have that opportunity to do that.
16: Thanks so much for being with us for this program tonight. This has been Your World Tonight for Monday, July 20th. I'm Salima Shivji. Have a good night.

0: This is CBC News serving the Maritimes. Good evening, I'm Cassie Williams. Here's some of the stories we're working on. We begin with some breaking news. U.S. President Donald Trump has signed an executive order to impose tariffs of 50% on a wide range of Canadian exports, a dramatic ramping up of his trade war. The 50% rate is being imposed in response to what a senior administration official described as Canada's retaliation against U.S. trade policy and its discrimination against U.S. motor vehicles, dairy, and alcohol. Also in the news, police in Nova Scotia have charged a 19-year-old man for his role in last week's protest that saw the windshield of a vehicle carrying Nova Scotia's premier smashed. Premier Tim Houston was in Wolfville on Wednesday when protesters blocked vehicles carrying the premier and his staff from leaving a speaking event at Acadia. The 19-year-old has been charged with intimidation of a justice system participant, two counts of intimidation and mischief under $5,000. A rural hospital in western New Brunswick says it won't be able to deliver any babies for more than 2 weeks starting on Friday. In a release, Horizon Health Network says a temporary change at the Upper River Valley Hospital will begin early on July 24th and end on the morning of August 10th. And a splash pad in Montague PEI has again delayed its reopening due to repairs. The popular cooling-off spot usually opens the last week of June, but is delayed after a part from the U.S. failed to arrive.
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2: Hi, I'm Jill Deacon, sitting in for Tom Power. 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
4: Hello, I'm Neil Kirksall.
5: Good evening, I'm Chris Howden. This is As It Happens. Tonight.
4: Feeling the Burnham, Andy Burnham is sworn in as the latest British Prime Minister. Our guest says the way he helped bring her abducted daughter home is proof he is the right person to lead her country.
5: Keep your enemies closer. A group representing Iranians in the U.S. has filed a new lawsuit alleging that the American government worked with the Iranian regime to fast-track the deportation of asylum seekers.
4: Stop the Home Fires Burning Part 1. Two First Nations in Ontario have been destroyed by wildfires in less than a week. Anishinaabe Asikaga Nation Grand Chief Alvin Fidler describes the scale of the loss.
5: Stop the Home Fires Burning Part 2. Ontario Premier Doug Ford responds to new tariff threats by U.S. President Donald Trump over lousy air quality south of the border because of Canadian wildfires.
4: Gut Check, a nurse in Michigan, describes the experience of contracting cyclospora, that parasite that's caused thousands of diarrhea cases. She tells us it is unlike anything she has ever treated or lived through herself.
5: And a bird's AI view. Researchers ask birdwatchers to stop using technology to enhance pictures of their avian discoveries because it's messing with science. As it happens, the Monday edition, radio that has no time for cheap tricks. The United Kingdom officially has a new prime minister. After months of turmoil, infighting, and a historic by-election today, Andy Burnham was officially sworn in as the latest British PM. That ceremony has taken place with uncomfortable frequency in the UK over the past decade, which he acknowledged in his inaugural speech outside Downing Street.
6: I am acutely conscious that I am the sixth person in the last 10 years to walk up this street. The seventh Prime Minister since 2016, making this a moment for reflection and new resolution. It requires my generation of politicians to raise our game. I know people at home are fed up with politics. I hear you, and I want to be honest with you. We have not been good enough, and we need to be better.
5: Sarah Taylor was there today. She knows Mr. Burnham well. When her young daughter was kidnapped by her ex-husband and taken to Libya in 2007, Mr. Burnham personally traveled to Libya to petition for her return. We reached Ms. Taylor in London.
4: Sarah, you hugged Andy Burnham and exchanged a few words before he entered number 10 Downing. What did you say?
7: Yes, I did. I hugged Andy and we saw him approach in the car, and it was very surreal because Andy's a personal friend to the family. Mm. It was quite surreal, really. But he came and I hugged him and I said into his ear, I said, Andy, well done. I didn't have a shadow of a doubt that you wouldn't do it. Mm. I'm so proud of you. Well done. Hugged him and I hugged his wife. And he said, thank you, sir, for all your support that you've given me. Yeah. I said, no, thank you, Andy, because he's helped me, you know.
4: Yeah.
7: But yeah, it was an amazing day. Beautiful, lovely, amazing day. Yeah.
4: Well, that's lovely to hear. If we go back in time to when this relationship began, it was a difficult time.
7: Yeah.
4: How did you find out that Andy Burnham, as an MP at the time, wanted to help you get your daughter back?
7: Well, when I was over in Libya, I'd come to my lowest point of the whole story kind of thing. And my mum and dad got in touch with our local MP, Andy Burnham at the time, and said, look, this is what's happened. Andy said, I'll do all I can to help. So that evening, my mum and dad rang me while I was in Libya. And they said, oh, we've been to see Andy Burnham. And I said, who's Andy Burnham? And she said, he's our local MP. I said, right. She said, I've got his number, give him a ring. So I gave him a call. And Andy said, look, I'm doing all I can to help you. I'm going to come out and see you. And he boarded a plane in the last few weeks. Andy came to see me and helped me and got that ball rolling again. It was amazing.
4: And you've moved to Libya full time to work
7: to
4: on to work
7: yes,
4: on getting
7: yeah.
4: your daughter
7: yeah,
4: back.
7: I
4: mean, I think a lot of people reach out to local leaders and MPs hoping to get any help they can. Did you expect to see him there with you?
7: No, I didn't. I think what it was, I actually sorted a meeting out with Colonel Gaddafi because I wanted him to hear my plea. And that's what I did. And I still got nowhere. So I think once Andy heard that I'd been to see the leader and I was still not getting anywhere, I think he just thought, look, there's a woman here from my constituency. She's had a child snatched. She's been to the leader and she's still not got any help. And that's what's made him come over.
4: I mean, his visit might be remarkable, but I just want to underline what you just said there. You got a meeting face to face with Muammar Gaddafi. Remarkably,
7: yes,
4: also,
7: I did,
4: you're the second woman I've interviewed this year who had that sort of unbelievable, maybe chilling meeting with the Libyan leader at the time. What was that like?
7: It was very strange, really, because I actually met his cousin first at a garden party. It was at the British ambassador's garden party, and I met his cousin, and I told her the story, and she said, right, do you want to meet Colonel Gaddafi? And I went, what? And she said, tell him your story. He might be able to help. You never know. So about a day or so after that, a car came for me. We went into his

0: No. They all dialed for the phone and passed it to Colonel Gaddafi's PA, and he made a phone call and he said that I'll have my daughter by that evening. I'll be sleeping by my daughter that evening. And it didn't happen. It didn't happen for a week. It didn't happen for a month. It was about 8 months until I actually got Nadia back. But in the meantime, that's when Andy found out what had happened and he came over.
1: What do you think he was able to do to finally help make that happen? And it's so interesting because you've seen politicians and politics from a very different, very personal way.
0: He came over to Libya on a health visit to speak about the health matters between the UK
1: Because he was health
0: and
1: secretary at the
0: Libya.
1: time, yeah.
0: Yes, he was health secretary at the time, but while he was there, while he was over in Libya, he actually dropped the question about myself and getting me back and Nadia back to England and getting us back together first and then getting us back to the UK. So he kind of he'll put two birds with one stone, so to speak.
1: Well, I'm very glad you were able to get your daughter back and that you're together. Obviously, there's this personal relationship between you and the Burnhams. It runs deep, but I mean, we heard Burnham say it earlier today too. A lot of change, a lot of upheaval, 7 prime ministers just in 10 years. Beyond the personal, I mean, because we don't know what's going to happen with this leadership either, obviously. But beyond the personal, what do you think he is going to do or be able to do after so much upheaval?
0: I think with Andy, he's that type of person that'll listen to you. He will actually, if you've got something to say, he'll listen to you and he'll deliver. If he can't deliver it, he won't promise you, just like it was with me. Because when I was on the phone with him a few times, he would say, I'm going to come and help you. I'm going to help you. I'm going to help you. I'll push it as far as I can. And he did. He delivered. So that is the main thing. He will listen to people. He will listen to the Northerners, what we want. And hopefully, fingers crossed, he will deliver. I mean, he's got his work cut out. You know, he's got a lot to do, a lot to deliver, and it's going to take time. So we've just got to be patient. We've just got to be patient, but hopefully he will deliver, and he will deliver what he's promised.
1: Sarah, I'm so glad we could speak. Thank you for this and safe travels home.
0: You're very welcome. Thank you very much.
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0: Members of Whitewater Lake First Nation are grieving. The community about 250 kilometers north of Thunder Bay is the second Ontario First Nation to be destroyed by wildfires in less than a week. Evacuees got the news over the weekend when aerial photos of the seasonal settlement became available. Today, Ontario Premier Doug Ford announced that nearly 200 fires are burning in the province, covering 735,000 hectares. Alvin Fidler is the Grand Chief of Anishinaabe Aski Nation, which represents more than 40 First Nations, including Whitewater Lake. We reached him in Thunder Bay.
1: Grand Chief, I know you've spoken with Pauline Drake, who is Chief of Whitewater Lake First Nation. What did she tell you? How is she dealing with the reality?
2: Just heartbroken. And it's just so devastating to witness the total destruction of your home, your community.
1: There's nothing left.
2: No. There's other communities, even today, that are being evacuated to Barrie and Hamilton and Niagara Falls, including Nishkandiga First Nation, Mishiyagamag, and Fort Hope. I think the general sense just across the board from many of our leaders is that there's been too many delays and too many gaps in the response. For example, with Fort Hope, they had to wait, I believe, almost 4 days before the first plane got there to evacuate their most vulnerable population in the community. And that's just unacceptable because, you know, they were subject to just all that smoke all that time. And for them to be put in that sort of dangerous situation should be unacceptable to all of us.
1: Have you spoken to the premier or the ministers involved at all since the start of these fires?
2: I know that Premier Doug Ford and a couple of his ministers were here on the weekend, I believe on Saturday, but they did not reach out to

0: any of the First Nations leadership that I know of. But I did reach out to Minister Dunlop last Wednesday while I was in Ottawa, just to try to get a sense from them in terms of what is the plan, what is Ontario's capacity to be able to accommodate the evacuees, and wanting to know how many beds do they have and how many host sites have they identified and what supports are there in these host sites. But I didn't really get a clear answer.
1: You're talking about Ontario's Minister of Emergency Preparedness and Response there. You're saying you couldn't get a clear answer to those direct questions. Why not?
0: Well, they said that the numbers keep changing day to day, which I get. Like, I know that situations or, you know, conditions change from day to day, but you should have at least have a baseline mm-hmm. of what you have. And that would have been very useful to know what they have so far in terms of number of beds or host sites and what supports are in place for those potential host sites.
1: There have been issues and concerns about lack of supports or resources for First Nations in the face of wildfire threats in other wildfire seasons. But how does this response this time compare to even those other examples that where there were issues?
0: The thing that's unacceptable is just Ontario and Canada reacting to these fires. Like, we knew that this was going to happen, that we need to be more prepared.
1: In the latest news conference from provincial officials, Premier Doug Ford is saying that there is coordination with the federal government now. They're sparing no expense, as he's used that kind of phrase before, that they're doing everything they can to keep people safe. I hear what you're saying, that it was late. Is the response now, is what you're getting now, helpful at all?
0: That's been our request as well, is that there needs to be a better coordination of communications, of sharing information. And, you know, that's the same request I made to both Ontario and some senior officials I met in Ottawa last week while I was there. But we're not seeing it. Premier Doug Ford was here on Saturday along with some ministers. You know, that would have been a good opportunity for him to reach out to First Nations leadership and to have that dialogue directly with him. But it didn't happen. You know, he chose to exclude First Nations leaders from his visit on Saturday.
1: At today's news conference, the Natural Resources Minister of Ontario, Mike Harris, you know, spoke about having year-round coordination with First Nations and that they take emergency management seriously and that they encourage communities in the north to have emergency management plans in place and then work with the ministry and that there might need to be plans for communities to self-evacuate, as he put it. Again, I'm paraphrasing from his news conference earlier, but what would you say to what the Natural Resources Minister is saying there, that there's this constant communication?
0: What I can say about that is that we've known for a long time that the current emergency management system does not work for our communities. We had a similar severe fire emergency situation back in 2021. And we had created a plan and a proposal for First Nations to have more ownership of emergency management in our territory. And I hand-delivered that package to Premier Doug Ford. He took my proposal, but there's been zero response. And that was 5 years ago.
1: So what change could be put into effect now to make sure that next wildfire season communities are not in this position?
0: Well, I mean, I agree that planning needs to happen all year round. We're just reacting to calls for evacuations, and there's really no long-term plan, and that First Nations need to be a part of that.
1: How are you doing personally, Grand Chief?
0: I'm doing okay. I do my best to look after myself. I still try to do my walks on a daily basis, even though the air isn't the greatest, but I'm just trying to stay focused on what is happening right now so that communities and our leadership can feel supported. The supports will be there for them and that they'll be coming back home when it's safe to do so.
1: Grand Chief, I appreciate this. Thank you.
0: Thank you.
2: Alvin Fidler is the Grand Chief of Anishinaabe Asking Nation. We reached him in Thunder Bay.

0: It was the biggest and longest in history. It also had the most hydration breaks. But was it the best? The 2026 FIFA World Cup was, of course, jointly hosted by three countries, Canada, the U.S., and Mexico. And for the first time, this iteration saw 48 teams play 104 matches over 39 days. Tarek Panja is the global soccer correspondent for the New York Times. We talked to him just before the World Cup kicked off last month. Now that it's over, we thought we'd check in and see what he thought. We reached him in New York City.
1: Tarek, after all the controversies, even before things got started, all of the games now, I want to go back to the question I asked you when you were last on the show. Did North America get what it paid for? Did it get a good deal or a bad deal out of this?
2: I think North America got a good deal in the sense people were happy. Stadiums were largely full. The conversation around joy and entertainment and bringing people together, that definitely took place, whether you were in Mexico, whether in Canada, whether in the United States. Now, the question is, what has this done for soccer? Mm-hmm. And that, I think, is a bigger question. I think this competition, for all the joy, for all those magic moments it delivered, it has also delivered some big question marks for the governing body, FIFA, about power and about major changes to this tournament that is in its 96th year. What does the future hold for that? After several interventions, not least one by the White House that basically seemed to favor one of the teams.
1: Yeah, we talked about that day on our show as well. Let's start with the final game, though. You were there in New Jersey.
2: Yep.
1: Anyone I was with said the right team won. I felt that way as well. What was it like for you watching that?
2: On a sporting level, it was very disappointing. It felt like Argentina did not come out to play at all. For all the exhilaration they'd given everyone with those perilous wins through the groups, they were there to spoil the party in a way and try and win in a way that was almost anti-football.
1: Yeah.
2: Try to get to the end, steal a goal, and Spain basically were the worthy winners, playing the soccer without giving us the thrill as well we were hoping for in that final game. The other big thought I actually had about this final was how flat an occasion it was from a football point of view. Argentina fans had created a huge amount of atmosphere wherever they traveled in the United States, where their games were, whether it be in Kansas, whether it be in Atlanta when they played England in that thrilling game, in Dallas, in Miami. But in New York, through, I would say, no fault of the supporters, they're effectively drowned out by an entertainment product that FIFA put on alongside football. There was this incredibly long halftime show with celebrities. Yeah, it took 27 minutes, another major rule breach. This is the game's governing body. Its own rules say halftime is 15 minutes, but you know, maybe they can say, you know, it's our tournament, there are rules, we can do what we like. And I'm not being a stick in the mud. I'm just telling you, in sitting in the stands at this World Cup final, when those musical acts were going on, there was very little emotion. There was very little connection with what the musicians and the artists, who I'm sure are all amazing, were doing, and what the fans were there for. And that, I think, is extremely sad for the people who were there. But apparently, maybe it went down really well on television.
1: Oh, no. Well, I can't speak for everyone, but it did feel strange watching it as well. Because, I mean, often these things are lip-synced, but it was so obviously lip-synced this time. The artists are big and good in their own ways. But it didn't feel like, if they were trying to recreate a Super Bowl halftime show, which I think is what they were doing, that certainly didn't come across. So do you think that attempt at Americanization of the world's game, that final, is what took the air out of things?
2: I must say, football has an organic sound of its own.
1: Yeah.
2: Once the supporters get into the ground, they were completely drowned out, whether it was the halftime show or whether it was the MCs that were just like screaming throughout the build up to the game. It was extremely strange. Now, again, it might be a question of personal taste, or I might be, you know, seen as, who is this old man who's, you know, howling at the moon asking for the past to return. But it just felt very so. I mean, the other element, of course, this was the most expensive football match in history. So the people who were paying were tens, twenties, thousands of dollars. Apparently, there were seats there, pitch side, that cost a cool $1 million each to sit down. Now, are these the people who are going to create an atmosphere? I fear not.
1: One thing that could be heard clearly are the boos from the fans when the U.S. president and the head of FIFA took to the field for the trophy ceremony. I hear that Trump would like the World Cup to come back. Is that likely to happen, do you think?
2: I think it's almost certainly going to happen. There's 15 billion good reasons for that. This tournament has made so much money for the non-profit organization FIFA that they probably cannot wait to come back here and you know, get some more of that American loot and take it back to Switzerland with them.
1: And just finally, Tariq, you know, when you talk about what the future holds for FIFA, I mean, they're not particularly known for self-reflection, I think it's fair to say. But what lessons, if any, do you think they will learn from this? What do you expect will change?
2: The lesson they've learned is they've made a huge amount of money. They have managed to do that while running roughshod over their own rules by pricing out millions of supporters, knowing that they have a monopoly over this game, this sport that the whole world seems to have a huge amount of value for. It's almost like an addiction. And they are the only dealer in town. That's what they've learned.
1: Tariq, I appreciate this. Safe travels. Hope you get some rest.
2: Thank you very much.
0: Tariq Panja is a global soccer correspondent for the New York Times, and we reached him in New York City.

What a miracle of nature is the blue jay. They have been observed using tools. They can recognize human faces, and they're clever impressionists. They can mimic the calls of Cooper's hawks and red-shouldered hawks. Oh, they're mischievous characters, to be sure. That's why we call them the turquoise imps of the sky. But the thing is about them. What is that annoying racket? It's what? That is the call of a blue jay? I don't like that. No, stop it. Okay, I'm sorry. Just a second. Computer, enhance blue jay call. That was haunting. Much better. But ultimately, it is wrong to manipulate nature. I first learned that when I tried to put a little cowboy hat on my cat. And I learned it again today when I read that scientists are asking bird watchers to stop using artificial intelligence. Taking a good photo of a beautiful bird is hard, so it's understandable for birders to take steps to improve their photos. But when they use AI to do that, they're messing with science. Case in point, an article in The Guardian today mentions a case where a photo suggested a red-winged blackbird had turned up in Brazil, where no one had ever been seen before. But it turned out the bird in the photo was just a common type of oriole. The person who took the picture had told an AI platform to make it, quote, look better. In an essay in Nature last week, several scientists said posting AI-manipulated photos on citizen science websites can contaminate databases and therefore contaminate research. So look, if you get a photo of a truly astonishing scissor-tailed flycatcher or elegant trogon, but it's a little blurry or you caught it mid-defecation and you're thinking of posting that photo and you're wondering about using AI to modify it, just ask yourself this question. Tweak or tweet? Here's Fox Warren with Wings.

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1: We're going to take a short break now. When we return, the Reverend Al Sharpton wants answers, as many others do, in the mysterious death of Nolan Wells, a black teenager from Mississippi. At his funeral today, Sharpton said he's prepared to pay to get those answers.
0: And Jimothy takes the long way round, but then he does everything round. Mm. A Seattle raccoon named Jimothy is strangely spherical due to a rare spinal deformity, and he has rolled his way into the hearts of people around the world. Stay tuned. I'm Chris Howden.
1: And I'm Neil Kirksall.

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0: 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Coming up in half an hour, it's Commotion.
3: The 2026 World Cup is over. It took over 5 weeks, 48 countries, and we finally have a winner. Who are the heroes and the villains of this World Cup? And what kind of legacy does this tournament leave for Canadian soccer? The group chat's here to hash it all out.
4: This is CBC News. It's 7 o'clock. Good evening. I'm Cassie Williams. Here's what's making news. A PEI substitute teacher labeled as a predator for his sexual touching of students in a classroom has been sentenced. Matthew Craswell got 7.5 years for his crimes, including his online activity. And the judge also sent a message about how the internet drives child sexual abuse. Nicola McLeod has that story.
5: It was quiet in the courtroom when the judge handed down his sentence for Matthew Craswell, 7.5 years, which means federal time. The 41-year-old's crimes first came out when a file he uploaded was flagged as child pornography, now called child sex abuse material. A further analysis found some of the images on his computer were not downloaded, but photos he'd taken of a child known to him outside of his job as a teacher. For this, Craswell got the heaviest sentence, 30 months in prison. But he also got 15 months for each of the times he sexually touched children in classrooms. At West Kent Elementary in 2023 and then at Glenn Stewart in 2024. The justice said having those monstrous images and videos of other abused children was not a victimless crime. And every download and click further drives that industry whose lifeblood is the harm and misery of children. Justice Gregory Cann said Craswell plotted and planned his crimes while in a position of trust, making it the pinnacle of moral blameworthiness. Craswell received about 30 months credit for the time he's been in the provincial jail, so he's already about a third of the way through his 90-month sentence. Nicola McLeod, CBC News, Charlottetown.
4: A cyclist in Halifax has died from his injuries after he collided with an open truck door Friday afternoon. Halifax Regional Police say it was reported the driver of a pickup truck opened the vehicle's door into the path of the cyclist. At the time, the 71-year-old riding the bike was traveling on Strawberry Hill Street. He was taken to hospital where he later died of his injuries. Constable Mandy Paquette says the incident is a reminder to be alert.
6: This time of year, it's very, very important for everybody to be diligent while they're out in the roads, whether it's in a car, on a motorcycle, on a bicycle, just being aware of your surroundings. It's really important to just be vigilant no matter how you're on the roadway, to be aware of everyone that's on the roadway.
4: The driver of the truck was issued a summary offense ticket. Police are looking to speak with anyone who may have witnessed the crash. Meantime, a fatal motorcycle crash this morning in Halifax has left a 66-year-old dead. Police say this morning, shortly before 6 a.m., first responders were called to a report of a crash involving a car rear-ending a motorcycle on the Bedford Highway near Flamingo Drive. The man on the motorcycle died at the scene. The investigation into the cause of death is ongoing. And also on Friday, RCMP and Cape Breton say a 61-year-old woman from Port Dover, Ontario, died after the motorcycle she was on crashed on Highway 105 in Queensville, Inverness County. The 54-year-old man driving the motorcycle, also from Port Dover, was taken to hospital with minor injuries. And finally, in New Brunswick, police arrested multiple people Saturday night during an incident that followed an annual car show in Moncton. RCMP Corporal Luke Picard said officers responded to multiple calls for dangerous driving and public disturbances on Mountain Road. The Atlantic National's car show, which wrapped up yesterday, brings thousands to the city each year. Video posted to social media shows dense crowds and police pinning people to the ground in a parking lot. They also show cars doing burnouts, heavy smoke, and crowds chanting anti-police sayings. Greg Turner is a councillor for the city of Moncton.
7: It's just a very unsafe atmosphere that really shouldn't have happened, and we really don't want to ever see it happen again, obviously, as a community. I'm speaking for myself, and obviously we'll be getting reports from the police department. I think when it's all said and done, analyzing what happened, what went wrong, and you know, what do, going forward, how do we look at this in a different way, perhaps, to make sure it never, ever happens again.
4: Organizers of the Atlantic Nationals say they do not condone dangerous driving and that someone could have been hurt. They say Mountain Road is not an official site of the event. The city of Moncton said in an email it will work with organizers to make sure future events are safe. The RCMP say the investigation will continue. Here's the weather forecast for mainland Nova Scotia as issued by Environment Canada. I'm Cassie Williams. A few clouds with fog patches overnight, westerly winds 20, gusting to 40, lows of 12 degrees. Tomorrow, sunny, becoming a mix of sun and cloud near noon, fog patches dissipating in the morning, southerly winds 20 kilometers per hour near noon, highs of 25 except 17 along parts of the coast. And for Wednesday and Thursday, periods of rain, highs near 22.
8: Hello again and welcome back. I'm Neil Kirksall.
9: And I'm Chris Howden. This is As It Happens, the Monday edition, part two. Coming up.
8: Butterflies in their stomachs. Officials in the U.S. are walking back their statements about what caused the Cyclospora outbreak. That's troubling to our guest, who tells us she is just barely rid of the diarrhea-inducing parasite herself.
9: File sharing. A new lawsuit alleges that the U.S. government shared confidential documents on Iranian asylum seekers with the Iranian government they were fleeing.
8: And Ontario Premier Doug Ford responds to Donald Trump's threats to introduce new tariffs on Canada over air pollution caused by wildfires. Stay tuned.

0: It was small consolation, but at least people in the U.S. believed they knew how they'd come to be glued to the toilet, and now even that consolation is gone. Yesterday, the U.S. Food and Drug Administration reversed its conclusion that a produce supplier for Taco Bell was the main source of an outbreak of cyclosporiasis, a parasitic infection that causes what many of its victims have tremulously referred to as explosive diarrhea. The FDA said that tests that found cyclospora in lettuce from the California company Taylor Farms had been wrong. So the agency still doesn't know the source of the outbreak. What we do know is that Michigan has been hit the hardest. As of Friday, there have been more than 6,000 cases in the state, and Monroe, Michigan has been hit especially hard. Nicole Goodman is a registered nurse and was a victim of the outbreak herself. We reached her in Monroe.
1: Nicole, how are you feeling today?
2: As of right now, I feel good. I still feel a little bit of tiredness, but overall, I feel much better than I did almost a month ago.
1: And how long were you sick?
2: Where I was really sick was about 5-6 days. I got the antibiotic, I got the Bactrim in me, and I started to feel better. From there, it still took about, in total, I went a little over a week without having been able to eat anything solid. But I was able to drink, which during the worst days of it, like the first 4 or 5 days, I could not eat or drink anything without getting sick.
1: And how are you describing it to people who are lucky enough to not have experienced this? But I mean, you've been sick before, certainly in your life. How does this compare?
2: I've told everyone, like, it's nothing I've ever experienced before. I'm a nurse, so I have seen people who have norovirus, C. diff. And when I got this, I was like, this is nothing I've seen or experienced before. And so I knew it was something different.
1: You also, as our listeners heard, you're a nurse. How was it that you were working?
2: Well, so I will tell you, it was a little rough. I had an upset stomach all day. Just that feeling like I wanted to puke, but I couldn't. Mm-hmm. It was like a sour in my stomach. And I was actually cleaning up a patient with a buddy. And I looked over at him. I'm like, I'm so sorry. I ripped off my gloves, ran out of the room, went to the nearest bathroom and dry heaved. And I come back. He's still holding my patient up so I could clean him up. And I proceeded to have like 7 to 8 bowel movements that day while I was at work. So I end up calling off for that Friday.
1: I mean, please tell me that they let you let you take some sick days. It's not a joke.
2: I took Friday off, and then Saturday was probably the worst day that I felt. As a nurse, I was like, oh my God, I probably should go into the hospital and get some fluids because I knew I was dehydrated. And so by Sunday, I had heard about a local urgent care that was treating this. They were actually giving out the Bactrim, whereas other facilities, our local hospital, they were telling people that it was a stomach flu, and they were turning them away. Okay. So and telling them, just go home, you just write it out. So this place gave me Bactrim, and I started to feel better. I had picked up, prior to getting this parasite, a Monday night shift on midnights. And so that night I had gone into work, and I did wear a brief in case I had any accidents while I was at work.
1: A diaper brief.
2: Okay. Yep.
1: Yeah. You went in still.
2: I did.
1: Why didn't
2: they
1: give you the day off?
2: I love my overtime, my boss will tell you. And I was like, okay, once I got past, like, you know, where I could tolerate water, I was like, I'll be fine. I did get my team together. We're a small progressive care unit. We do respiratory, a lot of trach vents. And I told them, I was like, hey guys, I just want to let you guys know I got a parasite and named her Rhea because she gave me diarrhea. And I was like,
1: it's incredible that you're able to, maybe it's because you're in the healthcare field, you're able to joke about it.
2: Well, I think so, because we see stuff all the time, right? Yeah. We see the various things. We actually did see quite a bit of patients getting admitted for various reasons at the time, and they didn't know that it was. It was just that people were vomiting and having diarrhea, and they couldn't hold down. They were severely dehydrated. They had a lot of electrolyte issues. But I let I let my team know, and they're like, all right, Nicole, we have your back tonight. Mm-hmm. We'll make sure to, if you need more help in turning patients or cleaning someone up, that they were going to be there for me. So, and we did joke about me wearing a diaper to work.
1: That's a good team. Family is good. So you did see patients in your facility with what you had, you think?
2: Correct.
1: And how were they doing? I know you have others who are right in Monroe as well, working in Monroe. What kinds of things are they dealing with?
2: My sister unit, which is a medical ICU, they had had some admissions for patients that were severely dehydrated. And then I have many friends in Monroe. They talked about the increase to our emergency department, the various urgent cares with people coming in with these signs and symptoms and having to do testing. I mean, it was a ridiculous amount of testing.
1: Yeah. They still don't know for sure. As you know, officials are saying they're still trying to figure things out. What does that mean for people? I mean, for people who've gone through it, like you or others, you know, neighbors, how they're going about their lives now with this uncertainty in terms of shopping and eating.
2: There's a lot. I hear a lot of people, you know, discussing that they are not buying fruits and veggies for a while, which is, you know, disheartening because that is what we should be eating, right? Is your fruits and veggies. As a nurse, one of the questions that I ask when I admit a patient is their social determinants of health. It goes over, you know, do they have affordable housing? Can they get to their appointments? Can they drive a car? One of the questions I ask is, you know, do you eat fruits and veggies? And for over the past month, there's been quite a few jokes of, well, not right now. I prefer not to get a parasite. So, I mean, people are hesitant. People aren't going to Taco Bell. My daughter still loves Taco Bell. She'll have me pick it up and they'll be like, well, we have no lettuce. I'm like, I'm aware, you know? I am in a small rural area of Michigan and a lot of like there's farmers and a lot of farm stands. And so I've seen like them promoting their stands for their fresh produce and they'll say like no parasite.
1: And in terms of getting concrete answers and what you want to see from officials in terms of information, but also help, what would you like to see more of?
2: I would like to see what, unfortunately, this administration rolled back quite a few rules and regulations through our FDA for testing of, you know, said bacteria, parasites, all this stuff. And so for them to go back to the way we were 2 years ago and test for these things rightfully, I'd like to see that from my government.
1: Well, Nicole, I'm glad you're feeling better now. Thank you for this.
2: Thank you.
0: Nicole Goodman is a registered nurse. She's in Monroe, Michigan.

0: Smoke isn't the only thing flying back and forth across the border. As you know, U.S. President Donald Trump has threatened to introduce new tariffs on Canada because of the wildfire smoke drifting south from northern Ontario. Mr. Trump and other U.S. lawmakers have been critical of Canada because the smoke of nearly 200 wildfires has reduced air quality on both sides of the border. Meanwhile, today, smoke drifting north from the U.S. is making it harder for people in British Columbia to breathe. Speaking to reporters at a press conference today, Ontario Premier Doug Ford fired back at President Trump.
1: The message to President Trump is, if he actually does his due diligence, one of the largest fires started from Minnesota. And that's not a knock against Minnesota, because Governor Waltz and I have an incredible relationship. He called me up and said there's YMCA campers stuck in the middle of lake. We sent our OPP out there, as well, the Canadian Armed Forces, to rescue these campers. He was very, very grateful. But maybe if he got rid of the tariffs and on softwood lumber, it might make a difference until we can harvest these areas and ship them down. I got to remind President Trump that 33% of the lumber, and we have better quality lumber here in Canada, comes from Canada to build their homes. And he's wondering why the housing cost of building is going up, because he's putting tariffs on his number one trading partner. Again, maybe President Trump would offer his closest allies and friends some support rather than sit there and threaten tariffs when Hurricane Helene went a little wild down in the Carolinas and Georgia last year. Who were the first to step up? We directed over 50 trucks, hydro linesmen, to go down there to support our closest neighbors. That's what we do. When they had the inferno wildland fires out in California, who was first there? We were there. We sent two water bombers standby, right ready to go in there. We sent them out west until they could be deployed immediately. And we couldn't get the water in the planes because they had a problem. You got to remind President Trump that there's 3.9 million acres burning in the United States right now. And if we had resources, we would send them down to our closest friends and allies. So, you know something, rather than criticize and threaten Canada, your closest friends, maybe one day you're going to need our help like you did last year, and we deployed the people. I get frustrated just listening to that bunch of rubbish.
0: Ontario Premier Doug Ford speaking at a press conference earlier today.

0: At the height of the protests in Iran, the American president expressed support for the people who took to the streets with the message, "Keep protesting. Help is on the way." But according to a new lawsuit, even as he posted those words, his government was working with the regime to fast-track deportations of Iranian exiles. U.S. officials allegedly gave the Iranian government access to their confidential files on asylum seekers, including Iranian Christians, members of the 2S LGBTQ plus community, and people who had participated in protests. Some say they were forced to meet with Iranian agents while in ICE custody. Attorney Cyrus Mary is a founder of the nonprofit that brought the suit, the Iranian American Legal Defense Fund. He says an Iranian official told him about the cooperation between the governments when he was interviewing Iranians in ICE custody. The lawsuit includes sworn statements from 11 detainees supporting the claims. ICE has issued a statement denying the allegations. We reached Cyrus Mary in Danbury, Connecticut.
1: Cyrus, what did your government source tell you about how this all began, how the U.S. government and Iran allegedly began cooperating on this?
2: It started by a meeting prompted by the U.S. State Department through the Pakistan embassy, and they met in March of 2025 at the State Department, where the State Department said, "We have a brand new policy. U.S. was seeking the help of the Islamic regime to get rid of people from Iran, fleeing Iran, that are lawfully knocking on the doors of America." And started in March of 25, and it followed with monthly meetings with ICE officials and the Islamic regime. At the first meeting, 150 files, and then they continued to share files every month. And in that process, the Islamic regime would have a substantial say of picking who would be put on these mass deportation flights. There were three mass deportation flights starting in late September, early October. Second one was in December. Third one was in January, a couple of weeks after there was a massacre of freedom-loving, pro-democracy protesters.
1: Did you get any sense from your source that the U.S. representatives used these meetings to ensure in any way that people would be safe if they were returned to Iran?
2: This was the part of the meeting I had that really broke my heart. I specifically asked him, did the United States government institute protocols or get assurances for the safety of woman, life, freedom protesters, pro-democracy protesters? The answer was no. U.S. government made no effort to protect these people. What about the Christian converts? Because that's also a substantial number. No. And then also there's a vulnerable community of LGBTQ community members. They got no assurances on that either. And as a practical matter, when people seek asylum lawfully in the United States, they are assured that they can speak truthfully, put all the cards on the table, and their sacred information will never be turned over to the government that they're fleeing. And guess what? America did that. And it just breaks my heart.
1: Those flights that you mentioned, how many people do you know were on them? How many were sent back?
2: If I remember correctly, 55 on the first flight. And in total through the three flights, it's over 100, maybe 120.
1: Is there any sense of, do you know what specifically has happened to any of those people?
2: It's very hard for us to get a window into that. The New York Times did a detailed article regarding one individual fleeing home to home upon arrival there. We also heard reports from those in detention. At least one person, they told us, was disappeared in January. However, we can't confirm that.
1: Did this all end when the war with Iran started?
2: This is one of the most striking things. This continued during the June 12-day war. They continued at monthly meetings. And when the full-blown war happened in February, just before that, they had their last in-person monthly meeting. But the delivery of the files to the Islamic regime continued post-war, even the day I met him, which was March 26. Five files were delivered to him that morning. The policy is continuing. It's striking that it's during war and tenuous peace, and it's striking when it seems like the U.S. government and the Iranian government can't seem to agree on anything except for this. The U.S. government wants to get rid of Iranians. And by the way, these are very highly educated people. And of the 300 or 400 asylum seekers, the declarations we're receiving, almost all of them have a postgraduate degree, master's, law, all kinds of degrees. And, of course, the Iranian government wants to get a window because they're in the middle of a crackdown.
1: You have sworn statements from detainees who said they were forced to meet with Iranian officials.
2: Right.
1: What do they say happened in those meetings?
2: Well, just have to put yourself in their place, okay? They are fleeing the Islamic regime. Most of them are facing long sentences for proselytizing Christianity or for being pro-democracy protesters. Some of them had solitary confinement back in Iran before they escaped. Some of them had their families endangered. The last thing that they would ever expect that a member of the Islamic regime's diplomatic corps in the U.S. would be at the ICE facilities, and they're forced to meet with them. And when they do go to the meeting, the person has detailed information on their court proceedings and even has seen their transcripts of their credible fear hearings.
1: Why do you think this source reached out to you and wanted to give you this information?
2: Ultimately, I don't know, but he wanted me to hear his side of the story. I've made disclosures to him that we are on the opposite sides. I'm trying to save these 300 or 400 people's lives, and they're trying to get their hands on them. I told him that it wouldn't be confidential, and he was very, very frank and candid and answered every single question I had until I ran out of questions. So it operated almost like a deposition.
1: So you're confident that this person is not lying to you?
2: Well, here's how we know he's not. We have the declarations of the detainees. So we have a convergence of the facts. And then we also have some really excellent reporting by the New York Times that there was an agreement between the U.S. government and the Islamic regime regarding the mass deportation flights. And so I just feel there's a consistent pattern of words and actions.
1: Cyrus, I'm very glad we could speak. Thank you for this.
2: Thank you. I'd appreciate your putting the spotlight on it.
0: Cyrus Mary is an attorney and founder of the Iranian American Legal Defense Fund. We reached him in Danbury, Connecticut. After Neil spoke to Mr. Mary, we received a statement from the U.S. Department of Homeland Security, which reads in part, quote, "These allegations that ICE shared asylum application records with the Iranian government are false. ICE meets and works to get travel documents for detainees with every country, and ICE facilitates consular access to detained individuals," unquote.

0: Nolan Wells was only 18 years old when he died. On July 4th, he and a group of friends traveled by boat to Horn Island in Mississippi. His friends made it home that evening, but Nolan Wells never did. His body was found 2 days later. He was the only black teenager in a group of otherwise white friends. That fact and the unknown circumstances surrounding his death are fueling speculation in the community and online about what happened. Today at his funeral, his mother remembered him as a gentle, calm spirit, and the officiant, the Reverend Al Sharpton, announced a $50,000 reward to anyone with concrete information regarding his death. Here's a bit of Reverend Sharpton's eulogy.
1: One of the things that I'm glad to see is that there are people of all races at this funeral. All whites are not a racist, and all blacks are not angry. Somewhere in the middle, we've got to meet and find what is just and fair. And that is why we want to celebrate Nolan and at the same time say we want a full and thorough investigation. We don't want nothing sugar-coated either way. But for an 18-year-old young man to no longer be with us, we want answers. And I think that for the family, the closure can come if there is justice. We will see where it goes. Some have prejudged. I do not think that it is appropriate for either side of opinions to prevail without a backup and fair investigation. We cannot say it was racist. But we cannot say it was not racist. So let's not judge either way until all the evidence is in. He was not on that island by himself. Somebody saw something and knows something. So I didn't come to make money. I came to give money. Stand up and tell the truth. Whatever it is. So we just raising the question. Where is my brother? He went out with y'all. He came back not with the. Where is my brother? So the reason why a lot of people in the nation are looking at this Nolan situation is that we've looked at history in Mississippi. Some of us remember what happened in Mississippi. And because of what happened in Mississippi, doesn't mean it's guilty today, but before we can medicate and heal today, we got to look at your history.
0: The Reverend Al Sharpton speaking at the funeral of 18-year-old Nolan Wells today.

0: The Pacific Northwest region is no stranger to the presence of otherworldly creatures roaming through its forests and seas. Among others, there's Sasquatch, of course, and its long-rumored cousin Bat Squatch, who is Sasquatch, but with bat wings, which just makes scientific sense. And then there's this.
1: What am I looking at?
0: What Seattleite Kiana Hall was looking at was hard to fathom, but instead of calling in the National Guard, she called him Jimothy.
1: I would say that I was seeing some kind of gray, fluffy creature that was shaped sort of like an orb with really long legs. Almost looked to me like a monkey or a lemur. But this was my first time seeing him, and I'm the one who named him Jimothy. I think it's short spine syndrome because there's a few famous dogs on the internet. One of them is Tilly, who is shaped exactly like Jimothy. I think he's just sort of round and a silly little guy, and people just sort of need something silly and fun in their life right now.
0: Seattleite Kiana Hall talking about Jimothy, a raccoon experts believe has a congenital spinal deformity. But despite that, Jimothy appears to be doing well and is handling his newfound fame with grace. Here's MIA with Jimmy.

0: MIA with Jimmy, and that will take us to the end of As It Happens for this Monday, July 20th.
1: As It Happens, we'll be back again for you tomorrow. I'm Nee Kirksall. Enjoy your evening.
0: And I'm Chris Howden. Good night.

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1: It all started with 48 teams just 5 weeks ago, and now Spain are the winners of the 2026 FIFA World Cup. And we had the first ever World Cup halftime show. You got Justin Bieber, you got BTS, you got Madonna, you got Shakira, you got Burna Boy. I'm Alameen Abdul-Mahmoud, and this is Commotion. Shireen Ahmed is here, Morgan Campbell's here, Matt Amha is here, and we are going to talk about the World Cup. Hello to all of you.
2: Always Hello. Great to be here.
1: Nice to see all of you.
3: Hi to Matt and his Arsenal journey.
2: Yeah, great to be here for once, Elamine. Usually I'm the guy on Zoom.
1: Yeah, so, but now you're in studio, and Matt Amha, I should say, is pulling up to this conversation in an Arsenal jersey, which is very difficult for me.
4: Must represent.
1: So I have to actually ignore that and start somewhere else. So, okay, here's the place I actually want to start the conversation.
5: Pedro Porro, Williams, and thundering to Spain!
1: Finally, eventually, we got Ferran Torres. He scored the only goal in the World Cup final at the 106th minute. So we went into extra time in order to get this thing. Matt, what did you think of this game? Was it worthy of being a World Cup final?
4: What I'd say is I think, you know, the game itself probably wouldn't have been particularly maybe compelling for like the median viewer, I think, you know, but, you know, it went about the way that you might expect, right? Like Spain exercising total control over the game, dominating possession, and Argentina kind of coloring outside of the lines a little bit, you know, playing with what you might call generously as urgency, what you might call less generously as like kind of dirty.
1: Yeah.
4: But like,
1: I lean towards that characterization personally.
4: Yeah, and then also, you know, it was a kind of fitting bookend to what has been an incredible era of football as well, you know, with kind of Messi now, I think maybe kind of conclusively overtaken by his era, Lamine Yamal, you know, but it was, I think, a fitting end.
1: Do you want to just give a little bit of parameters about what you mean when you say playing a little bit dirty? Because I do think like that is actually like a thing that you see when you watch that game. Not the playing dirty, but the playing with a bit of recklessness, right? Like that was a little bit of a hallmark of that game.
4: Definitely. Yeah. I mean, I think like, the game is a clash of traditions, right? It's a clash of styles. And the Spanish tradition is a very specific thing. And I would say that Argentina's tradition is a very specific thing. And though Lionel Messi is like the most indelible player in that program, generally speaking, Argentinian football is kind of like all action, physical, you know, they're going to be down on the ground. They're going to be pushing you around. They're going to be in the face of the referee.
1: Yeah.
4: And I think they held up their end of the bargain as far as that goes.
1: Yeah, Messi has never been emblematic of what I sort of think of exactly as like Argentinian football. I will say this, Shireen, that if this World Cup final was the only football game that anyone ever watched, they'd go, I think I don't like the sport very much. However, if you watched the third place match, which was on Saturday, which is like France and England, a 10-goal thriller, I should say, that ended 6-4 to England, you go, this is maybe the greatest sport in the world. What do you make of that disparity between those two games?
3: 100%. So my husband is the former. He's like absolutely not interested in this because there was no goals. But I mean, it almost felt like the third place match between England and France was like, they decided to do like five aside and like just goals constantly. Like it was,
1: they're just going at it.
3: But it was later within the match as well. And it wasn't a decisive win per se for England, but it was really fun. I thought the energy in that particular match was really fun in terms of the goal scoring. Kylian Mbappe comes back and was like, well, wait a minute. I'm not letting Harry Kane, who looks like everyone's seventh grade science teacher, walk away with this. And don't even get me started on his love for Tom Brady, because that's another show.
1: Yeah.
3: But just this idea of what it can be in the comeback and the back and forth. And then that was really fun. It was like France constantly responding to attacks by, God, it sounds like it's a history lesson.
1: It does.
3: But back and you know, it truly was riveting. And it was the amount of goals, I can't remember, and maybe you can correct me, Matt, in terms of a score that high in a semifinal, like with 10 goals.
1: 10 goals.
3: That is wild to me. It's like it's a hockey score, for goodness sakes. And like, I just was like, I really, or rugby. No, rugby's a bit low.
2: No, that's a hockey score.
3: That's a hockey score. So, but But then the juxtapose with the final, I can understand. I totally agree with Matt. It's slower, but if you know how Spain plays, it's a lot of tiki-taka. It's a lot of passing.
1: Yeah.
3: It's a lot of intentional. But I will disagree with your comment about recklessness. I think Argentina is very intentional on how they apply that recklessness. And they know the dirtiness is a part of that program per se and about that identity. Nobody expects them, just as we expect France a la Busquets to roll around on the ground for half an hour and every woman is going, get up.
1: Right.
3: Like, come on. Like, really, it's like that. So they played to their truths of their legacies and their identities.
1: Morgan, if you're watching that game, that Spain-Argentina, Argentina final, I think, like, one of the things that you go is that maybe you're expecting some level of spectacle, and then spectacle doesn't come except for a red card that, to me, was, like, one of the... I think I screamed as loudly as someone might have if, you know, a goal was scored. Enzo Fernandez gets a red card in that game. And to me, like, the reaction, the emotional reaction to an Argentina player getting a red card was sort of like a, oh, this is a culmination of all the

0: The last 400 meters, it's a sprint and one person wins.
1: Right.
0: And this is sort of what we saw in the final. There's just a lot of tension. And Argentina, I'm with Shireen. Like, those fouls were not reckless. It was intentional with sort of plausible deniability built in. So it looks reckless. It looks like a mistake. And then every time you saw an Argentine guy foul a Spaniard, they would turn to the referee and say, whoa, what did I do?
1: Me?
0: And then,
1: what did I do?
0: And then my mom was also the person that does not watch a lot of soccer. I watched the game at her house. And all she said after the game was, I don't like this. There's too much play acting. Much too much play acting. And so
2: Auntie is correct.
0: Yes. So with that red card, what it felt like, if you were one of these soccer is like life people, there's so many times like in life where just injustice, cheating, corner cutting just never gets punished. And that finally felt like, and especially like the world we live in now.
1: Yeah.
0: Where
1: you want to see someone get
0: open
1: punished.
0: Corruption and like people perpetrating this corruption don't even get their wrist slapped. So finally, it was like the authorities woke up to this naked corruption and finally like, did something about
1: it. We're going to do something about this.
0: Yes.
1: I do want to say, like, the other, okay, I don't want to spend too much time only on the final because we've got to talk about the World Cup as a whole. But Shireen, one of the wild things that everyone saw happen is after the whistle blows, after Spain has already won, you see an Argentina player attack another Spain player and sort of push them down on the ground. It seems like that player got a red card, even though the game had just ended. So I assume that person was supposed to be ejected. But there is something about like watching that moment, and you kind of there's a narrative that sort of seems to be building and building, which is like the idea of like Argentina as some kind of villain of this World Cup, and then you see that go like that's the culmination of that narrative.
2: Absolutely. The Argentine villain arc is probably my favorite subplot of this entire tournament in the sense of they were beloved in 2022. People wanted
1: Messi to win
2: because it's the only trophy he hadn't won. And then you see him in tears after while literally Paredes is like going at the throats of Garcia and then pounding on Gabby. And you're like, this is wild. And he was booked with a red card, but it was in the field of play still, which is why the referee, the official had the opportunity. We don't know what the discipline will be. We don't know.
1: Because the game had ended.
2: The game had actually ended, which is why he's not in the match statistics or match report, but there will be a disciplinary hearing. Argentina may, the AFA may appeal. I would love Spain. And the one of the reasons we haven't heard from the players is they're probably still drunk on some kind of wine. They wanted to go celebrate, you know, despite having, you know, Trump on stage with them selling that moment. But they wanted to go engage. The fact that that happened is atrocious. And for me, it was Argentina telling on themselves. Mm. And I do agree with Morgan that it was this moment where it was this, okay, we're going to deal with these shenanigans. Yeah. There were a lot of shenanigans.
1: Yeah.
2: And it felt that finally, I do not know why Paredes did it. I want to know if there's some other context, but looking back at the film, there were just Spanish players running to go join the the celebration, and he punched one of them. There wouldn't have been time for context.
1: Matt, you're going to look like you had something. Yes.
3: Yeah, I was just going to say quickly, too. I mean, it should also be said that one of the Argentinian coaches looked to have punched Dani Olmo after the game as well, who's one of the Spanish players. And then in addition to that, though, I think what we're seeing is that Spain is a team that is about to embark on an era of winning and dominance, right? In both men's and women's football. Argentina is at the end of an era of dominance and winning, and they're playing like they understand that, you know, the kind of horizons are ending now, and they're going to be beginning on a kind of new pathway, which is going to be much less successful for them.
0: Can I add two things real quick?
1: Yeah.
0: One, we're looking for deeper context for all this Argentine misbehavior post-final whistle. The context is they're sore losers. That is the context. Paredes was furious because he lost.
2: They didn't have a single shot on target.
0: Well, exactly.
2: 90 minutes. It's embarrassing.
0: Also, El Amin, you're a pro wrestling guy, and the pro wrestling parallels are so strong. So, like, that red card for Fernandez, that was when you watch a tag team match and the heel tag team is just working over the babyface tag team and the referee isn't paying attention.
1: Yeah, you go like, hey, these people.
0: Yes.
1: Someone put an end to this.
0: So that's that moment where the referee finally allows the hot tag and the hot guy comes in and cleans house. And Paredes was just, you see this in wrestling all the time, where just the guy beats somebody down after the final bell, the bell's rung, and you can't do anything about it.
1: Yeah.
0: And this would be like in early 2000s, late 90s WWE when the heel beats up the baby face after the
1: heel is the bad guy, the baby face is the good guy here. Yes.
0: After the final bell, and then they start playing the heels music like he actually won.
2: Babyface was a wrestler.
1: No, babyface is the good guy the term for in wrestling for the good guy. Well, we don't have time for that rabbit hole.
0: This is all pro wrestling.
1: But here's the thing though. I want maybe I'll put this to

0: Matt, like the thing that I'm interested in is if we are thinking about this notion of a generational passing of the torch, right? Like, yeah. that, like this is Messi's last World Cup. You know, he won in 2022. of course, a generational player, perhaps the greatest of all time, not in my books, but you know what? I'm not, that's a whole other separate conversation. But there have been these pictures, right? The pictures of Lamine Yamal as a baby, you know, and because his family won this contest and then like he got to pose as a baby with Messi, and now here he is defeating him. I'm thinking about like a little bit of disgrace to the notion of like how this final ended. Like this should not be how Messi sort of ends his World Cup career. But also, do you feel like you watch that final and go that a torch has been passed from Messi to someone like Lamal?
1: Yeah, to the extent it's like incomprehensible how perfectly this has all happened. I mean, Messi leaves Barcelona as a god, essentially, as a kind of like deified figure,
0: yeah.
1: And out of nowhere emerges this child that he had done a charity shoot with, you know, 15 years prior,
0: yeah.
1: And then that child, within a year and a half, is, you know, kind of unanimously crowned the best player in the world,
0: yeah.
1: And just a year later, wins the World Cup against Messi in the final. It's like, you know, the storybook nature of it is something that I'm not sure that we have seen. You know, like, okay. Kobe Bryant and LeBron James never met in an NBA finals. You know, Kobe and Jordan kind of missed each other. You right. never have these kind of this like perfect bookend to the end of a career and the beginning of the next great one.
0: Yeah.
1: And that's what we've gotten here, which is really great.
2: But then you also have Messi crying, which is the theater. Listen, he can go cry into his bags of money. Messi will be fine.
0: He's allowed to be upset.
2: He is. Yeah. But like he's won every trophy.
0: Yes, that's right. Yes, he's in fact has been the perfect career that he could reasonably
2: and
0: ask for
2: I'm here. Not mad that it ended realistically.
0: Okay, I agree with you. I completely agree with you. Okay, I just want to also spend a moment talking about the halftime show because I like the laughter because this is not a sport that normally has a halftime show. And I feel like it is really worth mentioning that, like, as we watch this World Cup, it was announced a long time ago, like, okay, there's going to be a halftime show during the final. We get to that actual halftime show, and then the folks that we have is, like, we have BTS, and we have Madonna, and we have Justin Bieber, and we have Burna Boy, and Shakira. And there's something about me watching this going, am I watching a Super Bowl halftime show? Like, what is this doing in my sport? What was your reaction to the halftime show?
2: So, for me, it's this incessant Americanization of this game, and it's taking away from the spirit of football, which is not supposed to be hydration breaks. It's not supposed to be this. It's not supposed to be Shakira aggressively reminding me we are the same age. It is really supposed to be about the football. The spectacle and the theater is supposed to be on the pitch,
0: yeah.
2: Not overtaking it. So for me, it was all of those things. Like, they will be also giving out championship rings to the winners.
0: That's right.
2: Which is also
0: like they do in American football.
2: Exactly, and in the NBA. And it's almost this attempt to hurdle towards words to make this entire tournament more palatable
0: yeah.
2: for Americans, which moves away from the world's game. You can't have the world's game without the world. And we keep seeing that. I've said this before. And I mean, don't get me wrong. I love a Muppet playing an instrument as much as the next person.
0: That's right. The Muppets were part of that.
2: Which for me
0: yes.
2: were the highlight.
0: Yeah.
2: I mean, I did see someone tweet that it was a missed opportunity.
0: Ted Lasso was in the halftime show?
2: Yeah, but not to have the Count Dracula countdown. That's what I would have wanted. But also, it's too much. It's just too much.
0: Morgan, yeah. on this idea of the Americanization yes. of the sport, you know, so Sheree mentioned hydration breaks.
1: Yep.
0: And I think it's actually worth mentioning for folks who are not familiar with the sport is that up until recently, this is not a thing that has existed in football. It does not exist outside the World Cup. It's
1: yes.
0: that you play the 45-minute half, and then you get a bit of a break, and then you play another 45-minute half. However, this felt very TV time off to me. Felt very watching the NFL. Very, you know, like there's, because there have been these breaks that are sort of halfway through each half, where each player goes like, okay, we're going to have a little bit of a moment, and then all the networks have run ads.
1: Game.
0: Yeah, exactly right.
3: Well,
0: yeah.
3: A couple of things.
2: Yeah.
3: One is that, let's remember the hydration break originally was conceived as a break that occurs when the temperature is above a certain level.
0: Oh, I remember.
3: For player safety.
0: Yeah.
3: And then it got good to the broadcasters. Because the broadcasters were like, wait a minute. You're telling me I can cram in three extra minutes of commercials? All
0: yeah.
3: right, this is what we have, right?
0: Yeah.
3: And yeah. And so tactically, soccer's all, or footy, whatever y'all call it, has always been this sport where
0: football, regular football.
3: If you had problems, you had to figure it out on the fly.
0: Yeah.
3: You couldn't just call time out and figure stuff out.
0: Yeah.
3: But two, Yes. Well, the difference between the World Cup halftime show and the Super Bowl halftime show is that the Super Bowl halftime show is a lot more thought out, a lot more coherent, a lot more entertaining. Contrast this crew to Bad Bunny and to Kendrick Lamar. Like,
0: yeah.
3: And poor Justin Bieber. They sent him out there with an acoustic guitar and nothing else.
0: And he said, World Cup Hallelujah. And we're like, okay, sure.
3: Yeah, and what he mainly served to do was to make Shakira and Burna Boy look and sound a lot better just by contrast. Because I don't know that Justin Bieber, great Canadian, good for him, Justin Bieber by himself with an acoustic guitar is magnetic enough to keep 80,000 people's attention focused on him. Now,
0: yeah.
3: There is sort of this push to try to Americanize the World Cup while it's on, Americanize the whole sport while the World Cup is on American. So I don't know how deep those roots are really going to run and how much attention Americans are going to pay in the long term. But there also has been some cross-pollination because there also has been this movement among NFL players to say, hey, wait a minute. If FIFA can come in here and say, put grass on these fields in the name of player safety, why can't you do that for the NFL? Yeah, you have all these NFL players now agitating for natural grass to make their deadly sport a little bit less dangerous.
0: Yeah.
3: But there's some cross-pollination. And I would imagine that the NFL players agitating for grass, I think they will make more progress than the people trying to Americanize world-level soccer.
0: It's worth noting, though, that this morning, the headline as I was walking in is Donald Trump, you know, sort of saying, we want the World Cup again. He said he told Infantino, the president of FIFA, he told him that America wants the World Cup again and next, which is, of course, not how the sport works because it gets assigned several years in advance. We know where the 2030 World Cup is going to be. We know where the 2034 World Cup is going to be. Well,
3: because up until now, you couldn't just call Gianni Infantino and say, overturn that red card. Now you can.
2: No, but Morocco has way more of a stake globally in football. And they're co-hosting with Portugal and Spain.
0: But wait, well, let's hold for it because Saudi Arabia is hosting 2034. So I want to come back to this in just a moment. But let me ask you, Matt, because I feel like this has also kind of been interesting. A World Cup of a bunch of underdogs kind of having really significant moments. Like, so, you know, it felt very exciting to me to watch Cabo Verde. It was very exciting for me to watch Canada make it around a 16. Come on. These are magical runs. This is the thing that you watch this World Cup for. Do you think expanding the number of teams, because we went to 48 countries this time instead of 32, do you think expanding the number of teams, did that feel to you like the right move for the sport, Matt?
1: I mean, I have to be honest and say that I had my hesitancy about it prior to the tournament, but I think ultimately the kind of on-field product won out. Now, do I think that Gianni Infantino introduced this in a benevolent way? Absolutely not, right? But I think that ultimately the like greatness of the athletes betrayed the original intention of the person responsible for it, right?
0: Yeah.
1: But I think, you know, so the best part of it is that, you know, you now have, I mean, this World Cup introduced for me the notion of like diaspora football. You know, and great athletes from countries like Morocco and Cabo Verde and Canada and Senegal and Ivory Coast who were born in Europe, who were born in places like France, Spain, England, and so on and so forth, but decided to go back home to play, right? Yeah. And to represent the countries of their descent rather than the nations of their birth. And what we're seeing is like a great kind of closing of the gulf in parity, right? And so some of these like traditionally I'd say like, you know, nations that have never experienced great success in the sport are now able to challenge the best teams in the world because the players that are playing for Morocco and the players that are playing for Spain or France, many times were trained by the same institutions, were trained in the same academies, lived in the same neighborhoods, were born into the same cities. Right. And so there's this great kind of closing of the gap that is happening in this sport, I think is also happening in sport generally. You know, like in the NBA, it's not a coincidence that eight different teams have won the championship, eight teams in a row, right? This is an era of parity. And so, yeah, we saw that in the World Cup as well.
2: And the only team, this is a really fun fact, Spain did not beat in the tournament was Cabo Verde.
0: Yeah.
2: And that's really fun for Vizinho, who's now been offered a contract in South America.
0: Yeah.
2: And that's part of the little joyous things that we see. And even this idea of who's in the margins and who's in the fringes and who gets to go for people that are paying attention, even to AFCON and African Cup of Nations.
0: Yeah.
2: Cabo Verde was never on that radar for me. And I love AFCON. It's my favorite tournament. But for this to emerge is so important.
0: I think that's the thing that I want out of a World Cup. Like, is a moment like that that makes everybody say, oh, I can be surprised. I can be surprised in really meaningful ways. And like, that's the thing that sort of changes your relationship with the sport. Morgan,
3: can I ask you soccer experts a question?
0: Yeah.
3: Because it seems to me the one thing that expanding the field does away with is the idea of having a group of death. Because you only have 30, you only have 32 teams, four groups per team, and one of these groups is going to have
0: three heavy hitters,
3: and then you know one also ran.
0: Yeah.
3: But you didn't have that this time around because the heavy hitters are spread out. So my question to you guys is, how do you guys feel about the fact that the expanded field sort of gets rid of the group of death and takes a lot of the tension out of the group stage?
0: I like being surprised by a new team more than I like the group of death. I mean, like, the group of death is like, okay, we're going to have a couple of really fun matches, but also at the same time, like, this allows for a lot more surprises. So for me, like, I like this better personally. Matt, what about you?
1: What I'd say is that the group of death has not been entirely done away with either, right? Like, South Korea did not qualify for the knockouts. Now, South Korea is an excellent team, but they happened to be situated in a group that was incredibly competitive, and so they didn't qualify, right? So that element is always going to still be there, despite the fact that more teams are being introduced.
2: I'm more worried about my own schedule because I'm exhausted. So 64 teams, I feel like I'll be comatose.
0: They're talking about expanding the next World Cup from 48 teams, which is what we had this year,
2: to
0: again,
2: 64.
0: This time to 64.
2: I'm so tired already.
0: Much more exhausted. Okay, I want to just quickly go around the table. I literally have 2 minutes here. I want to ask each of you, so just tell me what your favorite moment of this World Cup. Shireen, I'll start with you.
2: Well, if it's not going to be Lamine Yamal's younger brother, Kanye being beautiful and wonderful and encapsulating joy, it will be Enzo Fernandez getting a red card.
0: Morgan, what about you?
3: Favorite moment of the World Cup. Shireen and I were texting about this. She was at the game, Ghana versus Panama, right here in Toronto.
0: Right here,
3: that was a game that I had looked forward to because you had these two fan bases that really know how to party and know how to have a good time without turning, without anything devolving into hooliganism. And the ending was so perfect.
0: Yes.
3: With Asante hitting that gear, that raw acceleration, crossing it to your man, to Shireen's homie, Semenyo, for the finish. My favorite moment of the tournament.
0: Matt, you got 30 seconds, buddy. What do you got?
1: So, Cabo Verde, Messi and Yamal on the pitch together, African nations qualifying in the way they did, the Mbappe dictator memes, amazing. and then I will say, finally, watching my glorious prince Bukayo Saka score three goals against France. Yes.
0: Your glorious prince did, in fact, actually manage to do that. I was really happy for him. Shireen, the reason I gave you guys such a short time frame is because I want you to take 30 seconds to think about, are we now a soccer nation? Is Canada now a soccer nation? Round of 16, Toronto and Vancouver becoming just excellent host cities. How do you feel about the future of the sport in this country?
2: I'm really enlightened in the sense of so excited and grateful to the Canadian public for taking this up, for rallying around them. Do you want to remind Canadians the Canadian Women's Program is what carried and was the foundation of the success on that global stage. And two things. WAFCON is starting July 26th. Please pay attention to Women's African Cup of Nations. It's so important. We've got players that play in the NSL. Also, the Women's World Cup is happening. So in addition to saying we're so good as a nation, a football nation, we're not done yet. This is the beginning. Pay attention to the Women's World Cup 2027.
0: That's a lovely, lovely place to leave it. I really appreciate your time, you guys. Thank you so much for doing this.
3: Anytime.
2: Thank you.
0: Thank you. Thank you again. Of course, Shireen Ahmed and Morgan Campbell contribute to CBC Sports and their regulars right here on Commotion. And Matt Amha is also a Commotion regular. He's a journalist and culture critic based in Toronto.

0: That right there is Die Die by Shakira featuring Burna Boy. They performed that song at the World Cup final halftime show. Listen, there's a lot more that we talked about in that conversation. You can find that conversation wherever you get your podcasts. In the meantime, my name is Alameen Abdul Mahmood. This show is called Commotion. We'll be back tomorrow. We'll see you then.
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4: In 1998, sworn enemies came together and signed the Good Friday Agreement, ending the violence in Northern Ireland. But how? It's the question that launches our series, Inventing Peace, next on Ideas.
5: From CBC News, the World This Hour, I'm Tricia Kindleman. The White House has announced new 50% tariffs on a wide range of Canadian products, including automobiles, dairy, and alcohol. U.S. officials say this is in direct response to trade policies by Ottawa affecting American alcohol and dairy. The retaliatory tariffs don't apply to Canadian energy, potash, or critical mineral exports. Goods compliant under CUSMA are not exempt. The tariffs are expected to take effect in 30 days. And all this comes as Donald Trump has been threatening to slap Canada with even more tariffs because wildfire smoke has been drifting south of the border. But Ontario's premier says he's not having it. Marina von Stackelberg reports.
6: He's sitting there complaining. Why don't you send up some water bombers? Why don't you start helping us?
7: On a self-described rant, Ontario Premier Doug Ford says Trump's comments are driving him crazy.
6: You know something? Rather than criticize and threaten Canada, your closest friends, maybe one day you're going to need our help like you did last year and we deployed the people. I get frustrated just listening to that bunch of rubbish.
7: Despite speaking with Prime Minister Mark Carney over the weekend, the U.S. president is still talking about punishing Canada.
8: You know, we got to stop the fires up there. If we can help them, we'll help them. But maybe they should pay us some damages or something, or we should do some tariffs.
7: It's unclear exactly how Trump could legally tariff Canada over air quality. A Republican senator from Ohio says he'll introduce legislation to sanction Canadian officials. Marina von Stackelberg, CBC News, Ottawa.
5: Calgary police are appealing to the public to help find a missing 11-year-old boy. Parker is autistic and nonverbal, and he was last seen on Thursday. Acting Staff Sergeant Scott Gutterson says he is investigating as if Parker is still alive.
9: We need people to check under their decks, check the garages, and again, walk through the garage, check your sheds. Parker is a small child. Anywhere where Parker could fit, we need the people to check and keep checking until we find him.
5: So far, more than 500 people have joined the search and have covered about 250 football fields worth of area. A new report says Canada's inflation is down thanks in large part to lower gas prices. But with renewed military escalation between the U.S. and Iran, will the break at the pump be short-lived for Canadians? Ina Sidhu has that story.
10: If filling up your gas tank felt a little less painful last month, you're not imagining it. Lower gas prices helped bring Canada's inflation rate down to 2.8% in June from 3.2% in May, according to Statistics Canada. While prices remained elevated due to the conflict in the Middle East, diplomatic talks and an interim ceasefire sent gas prices 10.2% lower. Since then, tensions have risen. Charles St. Arnaud, chief economist at Service Credit Union, says there are still risks.
11: The problem is that with oil prices increasing again and gasoline prices and also diesel prices remaining elevated, the question is how long before we might start to see some of those higher costs being transferred to consumers.
10: Stats Can says inflation was essentially unchanged from May to June when gas prices are taken out of the equation. Ina Sidhu, CBC News, Calgary.
5: Andy Burnham is now Prime Minister of the United Kingdom. Labour leader Keir Starmer resigned after the party suffered major losses in spring elections. Burnham is calling this moment a circuit breaker for Britain. He says he's pledging to put forward a 10-year plan for the country.
12: But I can do something to give people some breathing space now, some help with the cost of living. And I will set out some of those measures starting tomorrow, including how we pay for them.
5: Burnham's priorities include reforming education and ending homelessness. And that is your World This Hour. News anytime at cbcnews.ca. For CBC News, I'm Tricia Kindleman.
13: Here's the weather forecast for mainland Nova Scotia is issued by Environment Canada. I'm Cassie Williams. A few clouds with fog patches overnight. Westerly winds 20, gusting to 40, lows of 12 degrees. Tomorrow, sunny, becoming a mix of sun and cloud near noon. Fog patches dissipating in the morning. Southerly winds 20 kilometers per hour near noon. Highs of 25, except 17 along parts of the coast. And for Wednesday and Thursday, periods of rain, highs near 22.
4: When history, emotion, and politics feed into violent conflict, the road to peace can seem impossible. Yet the impossible has at times been achieved. Some of the most unyielding and bloody disputes in recent world history have reached a negotiated end. How do peace agreements come about? Do they simply end bloodshed? Or actually establish the conditions for a lasting peace? These were the questions on the table during a week of events that IDEAS recorded at Ontario's annual Stratford Festival. Welcome to IDEAS and to our series, Inventing Peace. I'm Nala Ayed. In upcoming episodes, we'll consider several famous peace agreements of the 1990s. The Bosnian Peace Agreement, known as the Dayton Accord, the Israeli-Palestinian Oslo Accord, and South Africa's National Peace Accord. In each case, long and complex histories are involved. A wide array of views and interpretations exist, so our aim isn't to be comprehensive. It's simply to learn something about what it took to invent peace then, and what might help us now in our own time. Right now, the first episode in the series, The Good Friday Agreement. Starting with a little about the political history of the island, which was once entirely part of the United Kingdom of Great Britain and Ireland. Here's a short explainer from RTE News, Ireland's public broadcaster.
14: In 1921, Ireland was partitioned. A new state called Northern Ireland remained in the UK, while the rest of Ireland became an independent state. This created a split among the population. Nationalists wanted the whole island of Ireland to be unified, while unionists wanted things to stay the same, to keep the union with the rest of the UK. By the late 60s, the tension had exploded into violence. More than 3,500 people lost their lives. They were mostly killed by armed groups on both sides, like the IRA and the UVF, but also the British Army and security forces. Tens of thousands of people still bear the physical and mental scars to this day. In the 1990s, peace talks took off. The agreement focuses on cooperation between both communities. It created a new government for Northern Ireland, with nationalists and unionists sharing power. It says that Northern Ireland will remain part of the UK until a majority of people in Northern Ireland decide to join the rest of Ireland. If you're born in Northern Ireland, you can decide to be British or Irish or both. Armed groups agreed to give up their weapons. Controversially, people involved in violence were released from prison. The UK government agreed to aim for peacetime security arrangements.
4: Reporter Una Kelly of RTE News in 2023. To learn more about what it took to get to the Good Friday Agreement, three panelists join me at a public discussion at the Stratford Festival. David A. Wilson is a professor of history and of Celtic studies at the University of Toronto. He's also a prize-winning author. Branka Marian is a senior researcher at Project Plowshares and a lecturer at the University of Toronto's Monk School. Toronto lawyer Alan McConnell spent his childhood in Northern Ireland. He led Canadian contingents to Ireland during the 1990s in a bid to build support for the peace process. He is now president of Friends of Sinn Féin Canada. From the Stratford Festival in July 2025, here's our conversation about inventing peace in Northern Ireland. So perhaps we can begin the way we love to begin these conversations, and that is to just get a small snapshot from each of you. And Alan, I'd like to start with you. Can you tell us about a moment in your life that informs how you think about what peace means?
15: Well, I've thought about this a little, and I've settled on an event in 1997. And I was in the north of Ireland with the late Warren Ullman, former Solicitor General of Canada, the late Chris Axworthy, NDP MP, and Liberal MP Roger Galloway at the time. And we were there to monitor and observe controversial orange marches through a small Catholic neighborhood in Portadown. And in 1997, the potential for great violence was there if the police and the army forced those orangemen through that little Catholic enclave. And we had these Canadian politicians there to observe and monitor and encourage dialogue and peace. And we didn't know what was going to happen. We were billeted out. It was 3 o'clock in the morning, and we didn't know whether the march would go through the next day or not. And the host ran upstairs, and she woke us up and says, "The army has come in. The army has come in." And we rushed out onto the street. And our three Canadian MPs were on the other end of the town. And I was desperate to get to them. There were soldiers everywhere. There was the sound of riots on the nearby street, the sound of plastic bullets being fired, and a particularly horrid night. And I tried to get through the police lines to find our Canadian MPs. What have I brought them to? What's going to happen to them? And I finally got to the house, and they couldn't find them. And I turned around, and I heard the rioting, and I heard the noise and the kerfuffle. And I said to myself, what hope do we have for this peace process? The IRA ceasefire had broken down. The Orangemen were going to be forced through a Catholic neighborhood. And this is from a new Labour government of Tony Blair. And I said to myself, what hope is there? It was very down. I was also a wee bit angry. And that was July of 1997. 8 months later, we had the Good Friday Agreement. And what that taught me was this is a process. Never give up. Keep at it. And when they tell you it can't be done, it can be. You just have to stick with it. And we're still at it many years later. But that's sort of the microcosm for me.
4: And there ends lesson one in peacemaking, is never to lose hope. Thank you. We'll come back to that theme. Branka, please.
16: I came to Northern Ireland as an outsider. You know, I was writing my dissertation, and on September 2011, I was on my way to Belfast and met a lovely woman from Belfast who, upon finding out where I was going to live in North Belfast, you know, quickly decided to be my escort and my protector because she was like, "You don't have family in Northern Ireland. You don't understand this." And she decided to drive me from the airport into the area of North Belfast where I was staying. And one thing that struck me very quickly was that we were searching for this house. I was given the wrong number, house number on Airbnb. There was a mix-up. I quickly realized that she was not leaving the car. And, you know, she explained that she was Protestant and this was a staunchly Republican area that I had chosen. And that struck me because I approached Northern Ireland as a model peace process. That was the sort of the narrative that had been very much, you know, front and center in discussions and peace building. And I very quickly realized that there was this disconnect between what the official narrative was, what the official peace discussion was, and what it meant so many years later since the signing of the Good Friday Agreement that someone who was Protestant still was unwilling to leave their car in a deeply Republican area. And that was the moment for me where I knew I had to do something a little bit different than I had proposed to my thesis supervisor.
17: Yeah. And that's a teaser. We're going to come back to what it is that you decided to do on the ground. David, is there one moment that you would point to that's absolutely crucial to understanding the Troubles?
18: It's been said that anyone who understands Irish history has been misinformed. There are many such moments, but there's one in particular I would point to, and that was October the 5th, 1968. The context is the civil rights movement in the United States. The context is student revolution in the streets of Paris. And the civil rights movement in Ireland had got underway the previous year. They had a lot to protest against, systemic discrimination against Catholics in Northern Ireland, in local government, with gerrymandering, in the allocation of housing. And a peaceful civil rights demonstration went through the streets of Derry or Londonderry, depending on your perspective, and was attacked. Unarmed civil rights demonstrators were attacked by the police, and all of this was caught on camera. We had seen this in Chicago during the Democratic Convention earlier that year. We had seen this with Martin Luther King and the civil rights marches in the United States. I was living in England at the time. Like many of my friends at school and my friends' parents, we were shocked by this. We were stunned by this. That was the trigger that began the process of polarization and the very strong loyalist backlash against the civil rights movement, the tensions that arose from that, the emergence of the IRA, and the development of a guerrilla war from 1970-71 onwards. But I think if there's one flashpoint, that would be it.
17: That's incredibly helpful. If we go back or fast forward a bit, Alan, I mean, you were born and raised in Northern Ireland and you left in 73?
15: 73.
17: Could you talk about how those early days of the Troubles shaped your family's life?
15: My parents came from both sides of the community. My father was Protestant. My mother was Catholic. Fell for each other in the 1950s in the north of Ireland. That was a difficult time to be entering into a mixed marriage. And we lived in a predominantly Protestant town, what would come to be known as a loyalist town, very much so. And the politics of the place certainly had a massive impact on my mother and father. My memories of my childhood are wonderful. What a wonderful time we had. It was a glorious time with my cousins and aunts and uncles all living close by. But looking back on it, it was also a time I recall bombings. I recall school being shut down because a loyalist paramilitary funeral was coming by and there was fears for what could happen to us. I recall British Army in our streets. I recall armed police officers. My father actually joined the police. He was a RUC reservist from 70 to 72, the toughest years in the Troubles, the hardest years in those Troubles. So I have a lot of memories around my father's experience. I recall loyalist paramilitaries. It was a mixed street, but mostly Protestant, and the loyalist paramilitaries were exerting more and more control in the neighborhood. I recall my mother confronting loyalist paramilitaries with a group of women on the street trying to get them out, stop harassing us. They had posted people outside the Catholic homes. And I remember the morning we had a red X painted on our window and the fear in my mom's face. And we emigrated not too long after that to Vancouver, where I had a wonderful childhood, or teenage years in Vancouver.
17: But if I understand correctly, much of this to you as a child seemed like just, this is just the way things were.
15: I don't remember being scared, terrified, or thinking this was bizarre. It was a wonderful childhood. But looking back on it, would I want the same for my kids? Absolutely not. No. It was a madhouse.
17: Maybe just picking up on that, Branka, if you could talk about your understanding of that history and how those lines were very rigid of division, and yet they were very fluid. I mean, as evidenced by Alan's parents' story.
16: Absolutely. And I think just to draw on what David was saying, there's another saying in Northern Ireland, which is if you are not confused, you don't understand. And I think that's sort of the complexity with these conflicts in what were termed deeply divided societies, such as Northern Ireland, Bosnia, and other places. There's this perception that these identities are so rigid, right? And that it's very simple. You can divide communities up. But of course, you know, as Alan was saying, it was much more fluid, and there was much, you know, there's an intermarriage, even though it was a difficult time, there was still sort of an ability to kind of function across these divides. And there was, of course, an incredible amount of discrimination. And that's why I think when you talk to communities in Northern Ireland, the civil, certainly for the nationalist and Republican communities, the civil rights movement in the United States is this awakening of this is deeply unfair. The system we live in is deeply unfair. But those identities really become entrenched. And then, of course, there are policies of the British state throughout the 70s, of course, responding to the provisional Irish Republican Army movement, and to responding to some of the security issues that really, you know, further entrenches this sense of identity, certainly for the Republican community, and the sense of discrimination for the Republican community. And then the loyalist paramilitaries filled that space, of course, on the other side. So these identities become much more entrenched and much more difficult to address. And what these communities really do have is this sense of existential fear that their community, that their a religious or almost ethnic identity in Northern Ireland, you know, you will be attacked for who you are. So you kind of retreat to that identity. It becomes almost like a safety net, but of course not a very solid one.
17: David, you wanted to say something.
18: People on both sides felt very much under threat. Catholics in Northern Ireland, since they were an unwilling minority in a state, most of them did not wish to exist to varying degrees and for various reasons. And Protestants, because of their status as a minority on the island of Ireland, and their fears that they as a community would cease to exist in what was regarded among elements on both sides as a zero-sum game.
17: What was the state of the violence that you saw in that period that you were there talking to people? How did that translate into action on the ground?
18: As Alan said, the worst period was 1970 to 72. I lived in Belfast from 1985 to 88. And by that time, the situation had changed significantly to what was cynically referred to in British governmental circles as, quote, an acceptable level of violence, which meant containing the troubles so that the number of security personnel killed would be around 50 a year. Bombs were going off still. It was a sense of the way in which the troubles fed on themselves. They developed their own momentum. And the history from 1970 onwards, you could actually take it back further,
17: sure,
18: but really from 1970 onwards, the history was one of increasing polarization. And something else I think needs to be pointed out here. In the early 1960s, there was a sense in Northern Ireland that the troubles were behind us. These belonged to the 1920s, that rebel songs were just songs. This was the world of the Beatles and Carnaby Street, and we'd moved on from that. And one of the things that was very striking is that once that cycle of polarization gets underway, traditional atavistic attitudes that people may not even have known they had kick into play and become very powerful. Branka, is that your experience in Bosnia?
16: Yeah, absolutely. I think this is what was sort of interesting comparing Bosnia and Northern Ireland, really was this sort of same sense of how quickly you retreat to those ethnic identities once you're attacked for being something. So you have this maybe awakening of sense of you are, you know, you are all of a sudden just this, you know, Catholic, and you had multiple aspects to your identity, but that particular marker becomes the main marker. Yeah. And that's sort of what becomes really challenging for communities and individuals, because all of a sudden you're, you know, sometimes family members. And of course, in Bosnia, we're quite, you know, integrated. There was a lot of, you know, mixed marriages, in quotes. And that sort of, that other person all of a sudden is no longer just this neighbor, but they're this. And that, you know, us versus them kind of mindset really sets in. And because of that existential fear, you know, becomes so prominent.
17: Yeah. Go ahead, Ellen. Yeah.
15: I was going to pick up on something that David was talking about, the civil rights movement inspired by the American civil rights movement. It comes to the north of Ireland, and you have people, Protestants and Catholics, there were Protestants involved in the civil rights movement to support greater rights for the Catholic minority, take to the streets. So how do we get there, from there to people being driven back to their sides, their tribes? Well, I'll tell you what happened. The police beat them off the streets. The British Army came into our neighborhoods. We had Bloody Sunday. The state shot people dead. And that's what radicalized and militarized the situation. We had an attempt to try and build a better future, and the state failed us. The police and the army failed us. And of course, you then had a full-scale guerrilla war going on for a considerable period of time. So I wouldn't focus on the ordinary folk, Protestant or Catholic. I would look at the people in power were presented with a demand for civil rights, housing, end of discrimination and employment. Mm-hmm. One man, in the language of the day, one man, one vote. That's what they were marching for in 1968.
18: Yes, although I think it also needs to be pointed out that major reforms did occur. There was a package of reforms in 1969. So gerrymandering was ended. Royal Ulster Constabulary was disarmed. The B specials were disbanded. The housing executive was set up to ensure the fair allocation of housing. And I think one of the tragedies of the Northern Irish situation is that the issue of reform became inextricably interwoven with the question of a united Ireland. So the Civil Rights Association, CRA, was regarded by many Protestants as, quote, crafty Romanist agitators. That was a graffiti. So there was a fear that reform was actually a stalking horse for national unity, unification. Yeah. So this, I think, was part of it as well, that we need to bring into focus.
17: I want to go back to this idea of how, despite everything, there are hints of talks and people connecting. There are women who are talking to each other from both sides. There are things happening in the community level that maybe aren't making headlines. And then things become quite formalized at one stage. And Branka, I want to come to you with this. In 97, fast forwarding quite a bit, the parties involved agreed to something called the Mitchell Principles, a set of principles on which any future peace negotiations are supposed to be based. That meant committing to the, quote, democratic and exclusively peaceful means of resolving political issues and, quote, the total disarmament of all paramilitary organizations. Can you talk about just briefly on the road to a substantive peace deal, how crucial a step like that, even though it sounds very symbolic, is to kind of as an interim step towards something more lasting?
16: Absolutely. So throughout the 80s, really, there's a recognition, right, by the Republicans that this will be a stalemate, that maybe they won't be defeated, but they won't win either. So the political process starts taking shape. And the early days of discussions between Adams and Hume and others, you know, really start thinking through what are sort of the points that we can agree on, like where are the red lines or where can we meet and how do we shepherd this process forward? And throughout the 80s and 90s, those steps are important. You know, you can be really, I think, disappointed, you know, even months before a formal process takes shape, if you're just looking at it from that perspective. Mm-hmm. But what's critical there is this sort of sense of trying to provide a sense of a choice to the population, right? That you could be Irish and you could be British, that you could, you know, you could be both, you could choose, and that we can sort of leave the option of a united Ireland at the table. And there's really smart steps that start taking shape also around the decommissioning, because that was a sticking point for the Provisional Irish Republican Army, of sort of saying, okay, we will think through this, how we're going to do this. This will take some time.
17: Decommissioning meaning disarming everyone.
16: Disarming, yeah, the decommissioned weapons, which, you know, so these become really sort of critical points throughout that time. And I think what I know, there's so much to say about this, Nala, but I'm just going to tell you that what I think was really critical was the leadership that was, you know, exerted by various sort of sides, and the recognition that you have to set aside sometimes the emotional sort of everyday aspects and think about the broader political process.
17: So putting aside the emotional issues and looking at what's achievable in sort of these first few steps, Alan, I wonder if you can pick up from there and talk about what you think. I'm sure it was many things, and I know it's not always this simple, but what you think is the single most important factor that finally forced the different parties to start sitting down together and talking?
15: I'm going to approach it slightly differently.
17: Please.
15: And I'm going to look back to 1981 and the Irish hunger strikes. 10 young men went on hunger strike for political status in the cells of the H blocks and died. And republicanism in the Northern Irish context up to that point had been focused on the armed struggle. We're going to drive the British out through force of arms. The hunger strike campaign garnered mass support in Ireland, certainly within the nationalist and republican communities in the north, but also internationally. People stepped forward, saw what was happening, and spoke out in favor of the hunger strike campaign for rights. Bobby Sands ran for election while on hunger strike and got elected. Two hunger strikers ran for election in the southern state and got elected. And I think this opened up the idea that, hang on, there's something going on here. Maybe there is a political way we can move forward. And coming out of the hunger strike period, you start to see the rise of Sinn Féin as a political force in the north of Ireland. And that's the early and mid-80s. And I recall in 1987 in Toronto getting a policy document from the party, which I support, Sinn Féin, a policy document in 1987, a scenario for peace.
4: That was the first half of a panel about ending the violence in Northern Ireland in the 1990s. It was recorded in July at the 2025 Stratford Festival in Ontario. This is the first discussion in a five-part series called Inventing Peace. And this is Ideas.
19: Good evening. A historic day at Stormont. After 2 years of talks and after a generation of bloodshed and decades of division and acrimony, George Mitchell ushers in what the whole island hopes will be a new era of peace, an agreement that unites loyalist and republican, unionist and nationalist leaders in a wide-ranging historical accord.
4: The signing of the Good Friday Agreement in April 1998 was a pivotal moment in history. It is still discussed nearly three decades on. I asked each of the panelists at our Inventing Peace event for their view on what first led the radically different factions to finally meet at the table. Lawyer Alan McConnell has traced it back to 1981 and the hunger strikes by Irish Republican prisoners such as Bobby Sands. He says that led to the political rise of Sinn Féin, then led by the likes of Gerry Adams and Martin McGuinness. Now, historian David A. Wilson and researcher Branka Marian weigh in on this discussion of the Good Friday Agreement.
16: Yeah, I do think it was the hunger strikes did play a role, but I do think it was in the 80s that there's, you know, real recognition that this could continue forever, because at that point, McGuinness and Adams are no longer young men, you know, starting to be young men. And so they have this, I think, political awakening that is sort of the path forward is a political path. And that becomes really clear to them. And I think that's what helps propel the movement forward, and then the discussions with various sides and the engagements between the different communities.
18: One of the key factors, I think, was that the armed struggle had no prospects of success. In fact, no group had prospects of success. I mean, none of the paramilitary organizations were defeated by 1998. No one had defeated the British government. A cul-de-sac had been reached. And I think that was a critical factor. And then at the same time, we have the International Commission. Jean de Chastelain, the former Canadian chief of the defense staff, was a very important figure here as well. When he was in Belfast, he had a conversation with Ruth Meyer, who was one of the principal architects of the South African peace agreement. And Ruth Meyer gave him some advice about ways to proceed. Even if the violence continues, you've got to keep the negotiations going. And one reason for that is that the violence is often intended to stop the negotiations from continuing. And this fits with what Branca is saying. It took great courage for the political leaders to come together under these circumstances. It took great courage for David Trimble, the unionist leader, great courage for John Hume, the Social Democratic Labour Party leader, great courage from Gerry Adams, the Sinn Féin leader, because the risks were enormous. Alan mentioned the move towards a political component. What you also need to remember here is that in 1986, when Sinn Féin, the political wing of the Irish Republican movement, when Sinn Féin decided to break with tradition and run candidates for office in the Republic of Ireland, there was a split, and a new group called the Continuity IRA emerged in protest. In 1997, when Gerry Adams decided to join the peace talks and was another ceasefire, there was yet another split. This time the real IRA moved. These dissident groups are still with us. It was the real IRA who in 1998 detonated the bomb in Omagh, which killed 29 people and was the worst single day in the Troubles altogether. So the Republican leadership also had to take into account during these peace process talks, how they would go down, particularly the issue of decommissioning arms, how that would go down with the followers.
17: Yeah, and I do want to talk about the disarming process in a moment, but you raised General de Chastelain, and it's important for us to talk about the role of outsiders in this process, and it was not a small role. And so, Alan, you were involved in bringing Canadian politicians, as we mentioned earlier, trade union leaders and human rights activists to Belfast. Can you explain why it was important to get buy-in from Canadians and other international players in this process that was sort of going along?
15: We wanted to bring pressure to bear, to be quite honest, on the British government to do the right thing. Yeah. And to really pull this off, we needed the support from the international community. Because if you're trying to build an alternative to the armed struggle, to bring pressure on the British, you couldn't just rely on the good nationalist population of West Belfast and Derry and South Armagh. You needed support from the Irish in the South. You needed support from the Irish in England. You needed the support of the Irish in Canada and the United States to bring pressure to the British to engage in a full, proper peace process. So we thought, let's get Canadians over there. And we worked very, very hard. And we took Canadian politicians to the north of Ireland. Warren Almond was a prince, the late Warren. He was fantastic. He was very interested in the Irish peace process. And he helped us pull together these wonderful delegations. And when we got there, we met with everyone. We didn't just meet with Sinn Féin. We met with the unionists. We met with Paisley. We met with the head of the police. We met with Mo Molum, Peter Mandelson, all the British secretaries of state. The message was, the Irish community outside of Ireland, the Irish diaspora, are fully behind this. We want this to work, and we want you to deliver a peace process. Mm-hmm. So we thought it was very valuable. And it also gave great confidence to those Catholics in the north who had felt abandoned and left behind, and that there were people that were going to take risks, whether it be Bill Clinton, whether it be Bertie Ahern in the south of Ireland, that we could convince them to play a positive role in bringing peace and negotiations to the north. But of course, we always relied upon the good, ordinary people in the north and the south, but also the Irish diaspora.
17: Yeah.
15: It could make a difference.
17: The Good Friday Agreement is held up as an example of quote-unquote constructive ambiguity, which Henry Kissinger defined as, quote, the deliberate use of ambiguous language on a sensitive issue in order to advance some political purpose. How was that deployed in this conversation that finally led to the Good Friday Agreement, David?
18: Yeah, I think over and over again in Irish history, successful political leaders have been masters of the art of ambiguity. And this is no exception. But ambiguity helped get the Good Friday Agreement completed on April the 10th of 1998. But it also meant that new problems arose in the future. George Mitchell, who was a key figure in the negotiations in the International Commission, George Mitchell said after the Good Friday Agreement had been signed, this was hard, but still harder is going to be the implementation. And the particular area of ambiguity that caused the most

0: movement was so slow to disarm. The question of splits was one, but also a question of trust.
1: The other really difficult thing in every peace process that we've all kind of watched unfold is this tension between establishing peace, but also achieving some kind of justice. And Branka, I was wondering what you think the Good Friday Agreement and the negotiations around it reveal about that very delicate balance between those two things.
2: When, you know, the negotiations around the Good Friday Agreement were happening, the sense of, you know, we need to deal with the prisoners was not maybe a front and center, but it became something front and center for the Republicans and for, you know, Gerry Adams in particular, to say that we, you know, we do want the prisoners to be released, even those that had been convinced of quite horrendous crimes and had been put away for life. And those individuals now, under the terms of the Good Friday Agreement, would be released within 2 years. And that was, of course, very difficult for families of victims of the Omagh bombings, of the Enniskillen bombings, of all these, you know, they're very, very challenging times for the victims and survivors, as they call themselves. And throughout the process of engaging in some of the discussions with these individuals, it became very clear that some of them felt like the memories of their family members were being simply disregarded. And that became really clear that there needed to be some sort of discussion or process about how to deal with the justice issues, how to address the harm and the hurt that was caused to the communities by these various groups. At the same time, that became a central aspect to ensuring that the Good Friday Agreement indeed would be signed, mm-hmm. and that would happen. It became a sticking point along with decommissioning and a few others. But that those were sort of, you know, really prominent aspects for the everyday, for the population. There was this sense of a grave injustice.
1: Yeah. And yet, on the 10th of April in 98, it was signed. And Alan, I wonder, I know you were shuttling back and forth during the period mm-hmm. leading up to that between Canada and the region. And I wonder if you could kind of paint a picture of what you imagined could be the future for the people of the region, given that the signing had happened.
3: Well, I was overjoyed the day the announcement was made. I was glad to speak on CBC TV that afternoon in Toronto about how positive this was, how wonderful it was that we had this agreement. It was a major breakthrough. However, even then, I knew this was an agreement, not a settlement. It's a process, and we're still at it. What the Good Friday Agreement did for us and allowed for us is to manage change and manage conflict in society, and in a way, resolve differences through nonviolent, democratic means. And from a Republican and a nationalist perspective, I saw in the Good Friday Agreement the potential to win what we wanted, which was the unraveling of the border and the reunification of Ireland, that could be achieved peacefully and in a nonviolent manner. Political activists were being given the opportunity, you can go ahead and win your goals democratically and peacefully. It's there, it's set out in the agreement, and the British and Irish governments made it a treaty, and the British government committed to Irish self-determination. The future of the island of Ireland, the future of Northern Ireland, as it is called, would be determined by the people in Ireland, North and South, in referenda. Yeah. And that was a tremendous breakthrough. I felt wonderful.
1: Branka, just picking up on that, why was power sharing the model that was kind of ultimately decided on as a way to manage this conflict?
2: I think there was a recognition that the only way to ensure sort of parity and to ensure that there is this sort of movement forward was to ensure representation of different communities, because there obviously wasn't, and there still isn't, you know, clarity on sort of what that referendum outcome would be. And there was a great deal of opposition, of course, for a united Ireland, as much as there was support for a united Ireland. So the idea of constructive ambiguity, and we can criticize European, you know, the European Union loves the constructive ambiguity, right? Because you just kind of push the problem to the future. But it was helpful because it ensured that in the meantime, you could perhaps have some of these entrenched identities and some of these issues wither away, and maybe there would be an agreement among the population that indeed a united Ireland would be the way forward. So consociationalism becomes this sort of tool that allows for some sort of peace to hold and for parties with very different views to be able to negotiate with each other and have these discussions

0: in a political fora. The challenge, of course, is, and what makes Northern Ireland unique is that it, at that time, is the European Union context, because it does allow for this multi-layered citizenship. You could be Irish, or you could just be, you know, you're a member of the European Union. You don't have to choose whether you're Irish or you're British or you're unionist, you know. That framework is really, really helpful. And the other aspect that's really helpful that's not present in a lot of other places is, because the Northern Ireland, you know, assembly hasn't been quite functional over the you know, the peacetime, there is, you know, an institutional framework to fall back on at Westminster. A lot of other places don't have that. So Northern Ireland in some ways is quite a privileged place compared to other places we're looking at this week.
1: Just going back to the Omagh bombing, David, it's extraordinary, I think, and it bears underlining just how incredible it was that this peace process gets tested so early and so brutally. And yet, you know, as many peace processes are, and we'll talk about that throughout the week, and yet the peace held. And I wonder if you could speak to why. Why did that bombing fail to derail this very delicate balance that had been struck?
2: I think precisely because it was so horrific. It was a graphic reminder of the consequences of not having a peace process in Northern Ireland. I think that was the single most important factor. Yes, tensions remained, and tensions remain. Every year I go to Ireland, to the Thomas D'Arcy McGee Summer School, which has people from all aspects of Northern and Southern Irish politics. They've even had representatives of dissident Republican groups along with loyalist paramilitaries. One of the things that really strikes me from these discussions and meetings is how little attitudes have changed, in fact. That people were still having the same disagreements with the same level of intensity, but the critical factor was that for the most part, dissident Republicans aside, and they have been contained, for the most part, people were not killing each other. And at the beginning of the event, you mentioned negative peace and positive peace.
1: Right.
2: Perhaps, in that sense, negative peace is enough.
1: Is it enough, Alan?
3: This is a process. We're not done yet from an Irish Republican or an Irish nationalist perspective. Ultimately, we would say, look, Northern Ireland was created in 1921, and it was a line drawn on a map to guarantee a Protestant majority over an artificial statelet. And that's the roots, that's the state. The constitution of the Irish government says it's the will of the Irish people to reunify the country peacefully and democratically. That remains our goal, is to take away that border. And we believe that the unifying of the country, the unifying of Ireland, is going to be necessary to really build a long-term peace on the island of Ireland. And so that's the project we're still engaged in. Are we in a better situation in the north of Ireland today than we were at any time in the past 40, 50 years? Of course. It's fantastic. We've done so much. But so much more needs to be done in terms of reaching out and breaking down barriers between communities, about building cooperative models. But while we're doing all of that in the north, the demography is changing, the economics are changing, the south of Ireland has changed dramatically. We've got a lot of change happening, and then the Good Friday Agreement provides us with the rules as to the rule book, as to how to manage that change. The job for us is to win as many people as possible, north and south, to the idea of building a new and better Ireland, because that drawing of that border, that artificial statelet, that's at the root of this conflict, and we have to address it. And the Irish people are not going to let it go.
1: Branca, I want to go back to your very first answer, the reason you showed up in Northern Ireland. You had gone to look at sort of these power-sharing agreement, this particular one, and compare it to your experience, the Dayton Accords, and you ended up instead studying something called everyday peace and how people negotiate peace day by day at the community level. Could you paint a picture of the kinds of everyday peace that you experienced and you witnessed when you were in Northern Ireland?
0: Yeah, you know, what everyday peace feels like, what the quality of peace feels like, right? This needs to go beyond the sort of our negative peace understanding. I think what David is saying, we need negative peace as a starting point. But what it feels like, just to give you a sense, is walking down the street and zigzagging because you're going between different communities. Do you pay attention to the flags around you? Do you ask people what their name is, what school they went to? You know, is your everyday sort of experience shaped by the ethnic background of your parents, right? Or decisions that you were not present for, essentially. And that's what everyday is like in Northern Ireland still. There, I have met people who have not crossed the road because that's a different community. And, you know, I came at it from a bit from also from a Canadian perspective, and it felt so limiting, right, to have to negotiate your everyday life just based on this one aspect of your identity. We are more than our religion. We're more than our ethnicity, right? You have other aspects to your identity. And in these spaces, everything seems to be reduced to that identity. And that's, I think, what's challenging. That's what I started to look at, really. Northern Ireland was the symbolic politics of how peace is lived and how it's enacted and what the quality of that peace is. And that's why I think I entitled my thesis, you know, Neither War Nor Peace, because there isn't the killing, thankfully. There isn't the violence. A lot has been achieved in Northern Ireland, but there's still a long ways to go when you have almost 90% of children in segregated schools, when, you know, when you have all of these issues. You know, these are incredible, incredible challenges. There's so much great work being done in Northern Ireland. I think the one thing I could really identify with the Northern Irish public and communities, and they're so warm and welcoming and, you know, and joyful and full of humor, you know. This is, I think, what's come through our discussion today. There's still a lot of, you know, sometimes gallows humor, but humor in Northern Ireland that's shared. There's a lot in common that these different communities have. And when you come from as an outsider, you know, you see how some of these divides are very artificial. But it's really important to understand what we talked about earlier, which is that existential fear. And to try and get at that, how do we break down those barriers so that people feel safe? How do we provide the institutional structures? Well, you know, there's still so much that can be done and should be done. And I'm really a believer that this level of segregation is unnecessary and can be dismantled. I think it's a lot of hard work that's been done and that will still need to be done. And what was incredible was the level of commitment to the peace process, even from the British government for, you know, a decade. A lot of places don't have that. You will be talking about peace accords over the next few days now, where, you know, the agreement is signed, the hands go off. But this is, I think, what's really important to understand, that peace is, you know, something that needs to be practiced every day, that it needs to be enacted. It's not just a matter of having a formal process. We also need to bring the population with you, and that requires vision and leadership and commitment from, you know, internal parties, but also externally. And that's where I think, you know, countries like Canada have a role to play in sort of supporting and fostering these peace processes. You do need external voices sometimes. And, you know, John Chastelain, who also met this wonderful, calm, you know, voice of reason, was well respected by the Republicans and the Republican army. So, you know, you need those kinds of moderate voices as well, and moderators to step in, but moderators that are respected by all sides, because we've also seen this not go well in other places.
1: You know, we've heard so many sort of best practices where peacemaking is concerned today. I wonder how extendable you think those lessons are to other conflicts. I mean, is it that simple to learn these small things that we've heard today, the importance of you know, organizations outside the country, the role of economic development, generational change, all these things? Can we take those lessons and use them today? I mean, is that simple?
0: Within reason. I mean, what Roger McGuinty has this, you know, who's also from Northern Ireland, has this saying of peace building from IKEA. You know, this was the idea of this liberal peace. You take the, you know, you put in institutions, you have elections, and all of a sudden, you know, you have peace. And that's not the reality. It has to be context specific. But when we say something is context specific, that doesn't necessarily mean that lessons can't be brought in from outside. So there was South, you know, the example I think you provided, David, of South Africa, of bringing in the diaspora communities by Alan and others. What you also need is sort of the recognition of, does this work well in this context? And that's where I think we need some sensitivity to, there are going to be limits to the lessons that can be applied practically. In theory, they may sound good, but in practice, this is why it's really critical to have individuals who deeply understand the context at the negotiating tables and after.
2: I agree very strongly with everything Branka has said. When Cyril Ramaphosa, now president of South Africa, but then another principal architect of the South African peace agreement, when he came to Belfast in 1996 and he gave a talk at the Europa Hotel, the person introducing him said, now, Cyril Ramaphosa is not going to tell us exactly how we should bring about peace. And Cyril Ramaphosa got up with a smile on his face and said, I'm going to tell you exactly that. And by the time I finish, you will all know what to do. And then he got serious and he said, every situation is unique. Every situation needs to be examined on its own terms, and it needs to be deep historical knowledge as well. That said, there are also some general principles. One I mentioned before, and that is you keep talking even when violence continues. Another is how you build trust, that you don't aim for agreement on everything all at once. You have shifting grounds on what consensus means for different aspects that you're dealing with. You reach consensus on one issue, you move to the next. That the protagonists must not only be in a position to sell difficult ideas to their own community, but they must also try and help the people on the other side to sell their ideas to their community as well. So all of these things, from the large to the small. So, for example, something that John de Chastelain said, which is very interesting, the first meetings in the peace talks had 30 people around very large tables. And John de Chastelain was in a sort of subsidiary group that had a small number around a small table. They were yelling at each other in the larger rooms. It was a very ugly atmosphere. But when you got the same people together in a small room, the vibe, the atmosphere changed completely. Small things like this, I think, can be really important. So they shifted the discussions. Fewer people, smaller rooms, and that helped. So there are certain things that you can do to build trust, but there's no magic key.
1: Last word for you, Alan. Could you take one lesson from what got us to the Good Friday Agreement that we can maybe apply in this era of disinformation, nuclear proliferation, all these complications, a changing world order? What lesson can we take from Good Friday that we might be able to apply to peacemaking today?
3: You need everyone at the table, all parties. Parties that have been demonized for decades as being terrorists, evildoers. Remember, Gerry Adams, who sat down and negotiated that deal, and Martin McGuinness, they were banned from, their voices could not be heard on British radio or television. Same, actually, in the south of Ireland. They were banned voices. So you had to unravel all of that, and you had to get all parties to the table. You can't build peace by excluding your opponents. You make peace with your enemies. You don't make peace with your friends. So that was one of the big lessons. You also need the international involvement. I know you asked for only one, Anala, but you need the international involvement.
1: We need all the advice you can give us.
3: Well, you know, the ANC came to Ireland and met with the Republican leaders and gave a lot of good advice. And then Sinn Féin and Republican leaders have traveled to the world's hotspots since giving advice on what. We're not telling you what to do in your countries, but this is what seemed to make a difference here with us. Include everyone in the talks process, international support, and courageous leadership, not only from your side, but from all sides of the conflict, and leaders who have spent the time, which may be months, if not years, to help bring their communities with them. If you've got that, you've got a standing chance at winning a deal.

0: This has been a discussion of the Good Friday Agreement, the first episode in our five-part series, Inventing Peace. Thank you to guests Alan McConnell, David Wilson, and Branka Marian, and to the staff at the Stratford Festival. Pauline Holdsworth is the producer of Ideas at Stratford. Technical production, Will Yar, Danielle Duval, and Emily Chiarvasio. Editing by Lisa Godfrey. Lisa Ayuso is the web producer for Ideas. Senior producer is Nikola Lukšić. Greg Kelly is the executive producer of Ideas. And I'm Nala Ayed.
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2: The Commonwealth Games are headed to Glasgow, Scotland. 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Anything can happen when the level of competition is this high. Don't miss any of the action from July 23rd to August 2nd. 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
3: You might know Paul Sun-Hyung Lee best as Appa on the hit show Kim's Convenience. But these days, he stars in another beloved series, Avatar: The Last Airbender. Paul will be here to talk about that role and the pressure of joining a hit franchise.
4: From CBC News, The World This Hour, I'm Tricia Kindleman. Prime Minister Mark Carney is responding after Donald Trump continues to escalate his trade war with Canada. The White House announced new tariffs of 50% on select Canadian products today. It accuses the federal government of targeting the U.S. with trade policies affecting alcohol and dairy. In a statement from the Prime Minister's office, Carney says Canada has attempted to resolve this dispute and to modernize CUSMA, adding, "We stand ready to intensify those discussions in the coming weeks." Turning now to David Thurton, who has more from Ottawa.
5: The new tariffs announced by U.S. federal officials cover a wide range of things. These tariffs, unlike many of Trump's others, will have no exemptions for goods compliant under the CUSMA free trade deal. President Donald Trump issued the new measures under Section 338 of the U.S. Tariff Act. U.S. officials say they are in direct response to measures Ottawa or the provinces have taken, placing tariffs or quotas on American autos, dairy, and booze. The retaliatory tariffs don't apply to Canadian energy, potash, or critical mineral exports. The tariffs are expected to take effect 30 days from now. Officials on a call with reporters said this was not in response to the wildfire smoke coming from Canada. David Thurton, CBC News, Ottawa.
4: Hundreds of people in Calgary continue to search for 11-year-old Parker. Police say the missing boy is autistic and nonverbal. He was last seen on Thursday. Joe Horwood has more on the urgent search.
6: Missing posters spread across every corner of the city as efforts to find Parker stretch into day five.
7: Just as the days go on, it's just like you have to do something.
6: Lisa Wallace is one of many volunteers who have joined the search.
7: And we'll take the day, we'll go back, charge our phones, get more water, do whatever we can.
8: Our focus today remains unchanged, and that is to bring Parker home as safely as possible.
6: Acting Staff Sergeant Scott Gutterson says more than 300 officers are working to find Parker, and Calgary Police appreciate the community's nearly 180 tips so far, but are also warning of AI-altered images and false information spreading as the search for Parker gains more attention online. Joe Horwood, CBC News, Calgary.
4: Six whales are on the move from Marineland to aquariums in the U.S. The park says the move required months of planning and cross-border coordination. The shuttered Niagara Falls tourist attraction tried last year to move its 30 belugas and four dolphins to an aquarium in China, but the federal fisheries minister blocked that move. Marineland then struck a deal with a consortium of U.S. and Spanish aquariums to move the whales, a plan Ottawa then endorsed. And about 1,800 people have been displaced in Ontario as nearly 200 wildfires burn across the province. The fires continue to grow and are forcing more people out of their homes. Megan Fitzpatrick has more.
9: It's moving quickly.
10: Premier Doug Ford says the number of hectares now burning in northwestern Ontario has grown past 700,000, up from 650,000 last week. And the number of communities ordered to evacuate